0: notice how cold and scary it got right then?
1: Gosh, you're right. Why, something awful was going to happen. This is the strangest feeling. Didn't you feel it, Danko?
2: No, I didn't, Billy. Can you tell me something more? It may be important.
0: It felt like a cold, frightening wind. Only it wasn't a wind. It was inside, sort of. And just before that, before I could hear you and Pat coming, I knew you were coming.
3: Me too. But in all the excitement, I forgot that part.
1: Well, what's this all about, Danko? Do you really think it's important?
2: It may be very important. In fact, it may explain a lot of things about the dusters that have been so mysterious.
0: You really think so? Why?
2: Now, try to remember this, Billy. You too, Jane. Did you ever feel anything when the dusters were around before?
3: You mean like happy or friendly or anything?
2: Exactly.
3: Well, yes, I think so. Billy, you remember when we were standing looking at their ruler and he kept staring at us? Didn't you feel sort of warm and friendly?
0: Good, all over.
1: Sure, but I thought it was my imagination. What was it, Danko?
2: Well, it's only guessing, of course, but it may mean that the dusters are telepathic.
1: Telepathic? You mean they're mind readers?
3: It frightens me a little.
2: Oh, it's nothing to worry about. Kids, would you be willing to try an experiment?
3: You can count on us, Danko.
0: What do you want us to do?
2: Listen closely. Both of you think as hard as you can about the dusters. Think about being their friends and about their coming here and getting us. Concentrate on it as hard as you can. Concentrate. Your friends. You like them. You want them to come for us. Friends. Come for us. Come for us. Come for us.
1: Danko! Danko, they're coming. I can hear them. They're coming.
0: What do we do now?
1: I can't see them, but from the sound, there must be 100 dusters there.
2: Quiet, please, Billy Jane. Just relax and try to keep your mind blank. Do you sense anything? Any thoughts that seem different?
3: No. Nothing. Wait. Yes. Yes. Wait, it's almost like a voice inside my head. Only no words. More like pictures.
0: Me too. They're telling us that we're their friends. They mean us no harm. They knew we were in trouble and came to get us from the dust buggy.
2: Well, ask them why they'd never tried to contact anyone else, why they'd kept their civilization hidden. But think it, don't say it.
0: I am. Gosh, this gets easier all the time. They say that no one but a duster has ever been able to sense their thoughts before. They consider the Venusians savages. Say, can you imagine that? And the Venusians thought the dusters were a legend.
3: They want us to come with them to see their leader again. Oh, Danko, this is so exciting.
4: I tell you, Chester, it's impossible. They've got to be here in the dust buggy. Where could they go? How could they leave?
5: Shut up for a minute. Let me think. Any 6 hours ago, I saw them stop. I made sure of it before I rejoined the convoy. They couldn't have gotten the buggy started. It hasn't been moved or it'd leave tracks.
4: And they couldn't cross the desert without dust walkers. They just think...
5: There were no dust walkers, didn't I? Inspector, didn't explain to myself when I sabotaged it. Oh, someone must have come along and gotten them.
4: Well, perhaps the rescue party from Venusport beat us here, huh?
5: No, I sent them off in the wrong direction.
4: Yeah, but who? Out here? There's no one here. It's impossible.
5: Impossible or not, it happened, and we must find them. Our orders were to see to it that the Earth people and Planet Man do not leave the desert alive. Those orders shall be carried out. We must look for tracks.
4: There were some funny marks in the dust over that way, but not like anything I've ever seen.
5: Well, you stupid fool. You mean to tell me that you knew they were there and didn't say so? Come on.
4: Where are we going?
5: After them. That's why we're here. It's just hurry. Thanks to your stupidity, we've lost valuable time already.
4: Are we going to walk?
5: No, we'll take the flyer. But stay close to the ground and go slowly. If we lose these tracks, we'll never find Planet Man and the others. Oh, now why am I wishing to catch up with them? If it were not for their meddling eye, Noki would be ruler of Venus. It was their interference that brought defeat to Marston. But it's not too late. No, it's not too late.
6: Noki and Baka, the two disciples of Marston who sabotaged Danto's dust buggy, are surprised not to find their would-be prisoners. Is it too late for Noki? Can he and Baka find our friends? We'll be back in a moment, so level off. As As we return to the Venus Dust World, we find our friend Danto, Pat, and the kids Billy and James being entertained by their new friends, the Dusties, with whom Billy and Jane have learned to communicate by mental telepathy.
1: God, what a difference from the last time we were here. Look at the fuss they're making over us. They can really dance.
0: Well, I think it's amazing the way they keep in step without any music.
7: Well, they have music. You see those men over there? They're musicians. They sing different notes and everybody gets them.
1: Now they're all singing.
7: Billy, maybe if we try, we can amplify it so that Pat and Danto can hear.
6: Yes, kids, try it.
0: Keep it up, kids. I think it's working.
6: It's incredible. Incredible. And you two are actually amplifying the Dusty's thoughts so Pat and I can get them.
0: But I can't understand why the kids are telepathic and we aren't.
7: The leader explained it to me. It's got something to do with our being from Earth and being so young. You must have had it when you were younger, Pat, but you grew around with it before you learned how to use it.
6: Yes, I suspected that. But let's listen to the music for a moment.

0: Where could they be going? We've been following these strange trails for miles across the desert. There's nothing this way but thousands of miles of dust.
1: Be quiet and do as you're told. They can't be far off. We've been flying where they walked. Wherever they're headed, we'll find them and then I'll notify our friends. One atom bomb and it'll be over.
0: Wait. Up there ahead. The tracks disappear.
1: You're right.
0: But how can they just disappear?
1: Stop talking and land the flyer.
0: Yes, Noki. I meant no harm. I just wondered.
1: You wondered too much. Remember, your life means nothing to me. I've tolerated you only because you know this desert, but don't push me too far. Now, let's look more closely at these disappearing tracks. You see? A tunnel into the ground. We're getting close.
0: Shall I notify our friends and have them send the ship to bomb this tunnel?
1: Not yet. We must be certain.
0: Surely you don't mean to go down into that hole?
1: Follow me.
0: I don't like it at all. It's dangerous going down into this tunnel in the dark.
1: What are you afraid of? You found Planet Man's ray gun. You know they're not armed.
0: But that still doesn't explain those tracks or why they lead down into this tunnel. Who knows what made them? I tell you, it's dangerous.
1: Enough. Why did they give me such a stupid coward? I would do better alone. Shine that light up ahead and move along. My ray gun is ready even for dusters. If I hear another word, I'll use it first on you.
0: Don't, Smokey. Point that the other way. I'm going.
1: That's better. It can't be very far. We've walked a long way into this tunnel already.
0: We must be hundreds of feet down.
1: Soon the Planet Man and the Earth people will be eliminated, and Marston's defeat will be avenged. And the League will not dare accept Earth as a member. Hurry up, Bucca. We've work to do.
2: Billy, ask him why the Dusters consider the Venusian savages. By the way, what's his name?
3: His name is Manu. He says it means mind leader.
4: Manu says that they have watched the Venusians for centuries, never been able to detect any signs of their thoughts. To them, thought projection is part of intelligent life.
2: But does he know the Venusians consider the Dusters a myth?
4: Manu suggests that Jane and I try to amplify his thoughts and yours so that you can communicate with each other directly. He sensed your last question, and he will try to answer it.
5: Yes, we know that the Venusians doubt our existence. We have kept ourselves hidden from them deliberately, for we can learn nothing from them. My people are few, their wants are simple, and they are kept content to stay here in our cave city, where they have everything they need.
2: Is this the only city on Venus where there are dusters?
4: Dantro! Dantro! One of the guards in the tunnel that leads to the city has just sent a message that some surface people have discovered the entrance to the city and they're on their way.
2: Can he tell who they are? It must be the rescue party from Venusport. Somehow they must have discovered where we were.
4: No, he doesn't know who they are. But I don't think it can be a rescue party, for he says they act like hunters. He fears they're our enemies.
2: Ask him if they're armed.
3: Yes. He says that they're carrying ray guns.
2: Manu, we must have arms or weapons of some sort.
5: We have no weapons of the kind you know, but have no fear. We are prepared in ways that will surprise you and your enemies, if these so prove to be.
6: What are these ways of preparation for oncoming danger of which Manu speaks? Can they match a material weapon like a ray gun? We'll be back in a moment, but first, here is a message the Planet Man wants you to hear.

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0: Reason notwithstanding, the universe continues unabated. Its history is terribly long and awfully difficult to understand, even in its simpler moments, which are, roughly speaking, the beginning and the end. The wave harmonic theory of historical perception, in its simplest form, states that history is an illusion caused by the passage of time, and that time is an illusion caused by the passage of history. It also states that one's perception of these illusions is conditioned by three important factors: who you are, where you are, and when you last had lunch with Zaphod Beeblebrox. Zaphod Beeblebrox's last meal was taken at the restaurant at the end of the universe, since when he has been catapulted through time in a Hagunenon spaceship, eaten by a carbon copy of the ravenous bug-blatter beast of Tral, received strange and unedifying instructions from himself in his sleep, and in consequence made his way to the office building of the Hitchhiker's Guide to the Galaxy, which was then unaccountably attacked by a squadron of Frogstar fighters, hauled in its entirety off the surface of the planet, and is now carrying Zaphod and his mysterious new friend Rooster in the general direction of the even more mysterious Frogstar. He is, therefore, not unnaturally feeling a little peckish.
1: Hey, Rooster, is there anything to read in this situation?
2: Here, Zaphod, suck this.
1: You want me to suck your towel?
2: The yellow stripes are high in protein. The green ones have vitamin B and C complexes. And the little pink flowers contain wheat germ extract.
1: What are the brown stains?
2: Barbecue sauce.
1: Ugh! Yeah, oh, it tastes as bad as it looks.
2: Yes. When I've had to suck that end a bit, I usually need to suck the other end too.
1: Why, what's in that?
2: Antidepressants.
0: Much has been written on the subject of towels, most of which stresses the many practical functions they can serve for the modern hitchhiker. Two seminal books are Wordle Sneng's compendious tome, Bath Sheets in Space, which is far too large to carry, but sits magnificently on fashionable coffee tables, and Frap Gad's handbook, Heavily Modified Face Flannels, an altogether terse work for masochists. However, only The Hitchhiker's Guide explains that the towel has a far more important psychological value, in that anyone who can hitch the length and breadth of the galaxy, rough it, slum it, struggle against mind-boggling odds, win through, and still know where his towel is clearly a man to be reckoned with. Hence a phrase which has passed into hitchhiking slang, as in, "Hey, you sass that hoopy, Ford Prefect. There's a prude who really knows where his towel is." Sass means know, be aware of, meet, have sex with. Hoopy means really together guy, and frude means really amazingly together guy. Meanwhile, important questions are beginning to frame themselves in Zaphod Beeblebrox's mind.
1: Hey, Rooster, where did you say this building was flying to?
2: The Frogstar, the most totally evil place in the galaxy.
1: Do they have food there?
2: Food? Have you the faintest idea what's going to happen to you at the Frogstar?
1: They're going
2: to
1: feed me?
2: They're going to feed you, all right.
1: Great.
2: They're going to feed you into the Total Perspective Vortex.
1: The Total Perspective Vortex? Hey, what's that, man?
2: Only the most savage psychic torture a sentient being can undergo.
1: So no food, huh?
2: The treatment lasts 1 second, but the effects last your lifetime.
1: You ever had a pangalactic goggle blaster?
2: This is worse.
3: Freeow.
4: Ah, hello there. You must be Zaphod Beeblebrox, yes?
1: Yeah. Hey, who are you?
4: I'm the Frogstar Prisoner Relations Officer, and I'm just popping by.
1: How did you get here?
4: Oh, the usual thing. Work my way up ranks.
1: No. I mean, how did you get here? you just popped out of nowhere like a large drinks bill.
4: I know. It's disconcerting, isn't it? Look, I just popped along to see how you were getting on. Enjoying the trip?
1: No, not at all.
4: Oh. Well, it'll soon be over. We should be arriving at the Frogstar in an hour or so. It is, as you may know, the most totally evil place in the galaxy. Even I find it pretty horrifying, and I'm one of the most evil people on it.
1: Yeah?
4: Oh, yes. You're quite staggeringly nasty. Anyway, enough of me. How about you? Is there anything in particular you want?
3: Be careful.
1: What?
3: This guy is evil. He's from the Frogstar.
1: Ease up, man. He's just asked me if there's anything I wanted.
4: But... Come on, Mr. Feeble Rocks. Zephyr. What would you like? What would you really like?
1: A steak. A big, juicy steak.
4: Steak?
1: Yeah.
4: Delicious.
1: And
4: some wine?
1: Algolian claret.
4: The 91?
1: The 94.
4: Oh, excellent choice. Anything else?
1: That'll do me just fine.
4: Right. Turn the fire hoses on him.
1: Hey, what?
4: Enjoy your trip. Bye now.
3: Don't say that I didn't warn you, Beeblebrox.
1: Well, what the hell was the point of all that?
2: They're just playing with you, softening you up. I told you, they're going to put you into the total perspective vortex.
1: What is this thing? What does it do?
2: The principle is very simple.
0: Though the principle on which the total perspective vortex works is indeed very simple, it will not for the moment be revealed. The purpose of this deliberate withholding of vital information is to occasion sensations of suspense, fear, and anxiety within the legal limits laid down by the Galactic Statute of Narrative Practice. These sensations can be emphasized further by reference to this recording of a man being put in the vortex. And this one. And this one. Provided that equal emphasis is given to the fact that one man in the entire history of the cosmos did survive its effects unharmed. To establish the identity of this man and see how he achieved it, it is now necessary to travel 2 million years backwards in time to where Ford Prefect and Arthur Dent are stranded in the primeval past of the utterly insignificant planet Earth. They are faced with a problem, in that a spaceship which has apparently traveled back in time to rescue them cannot materialize until they have worked out a way of sending a message forward in time to summon it. This is clearly a terribly convoluted temporal paradox of mind-mangling complexity.
5: Perhaps we could wave your towel at it.
6: You know what your trouble is, Arthur? You've got as much grasp of multi-temporal causality as a concussed bee.
5: Oh, you don't think it would work, then?
6: No. That ship hovering there is only a potential ship, the possibility of one.
5: We could still wave at it.
6: Yeah, very friendly, but chronologically inept. Listen. We have to send a message forward in time.
5: Yes.
6: To where that spaceship is going to be.
5: We don't know where.
6: No.
5: We don't know when.
6: No.
5: And anyway, we haven't got a time machine.
6: No.
5: So?
6: You're right.
5: What?
6: We might just as well wave a towel at it.
5: Right.
7: Hello!
8: Hello!
7: Hello!
8: Spaceship!
7: We're just here. Down here!
8: Cooey!
7: Cooey!
5: Oh! It's coming down. Look, it's coming down to us.
6: I don't believe it. It's impossible.
5: But it's happening.
6: I don't like the look of that.
5: What?
6: It's wobbling. I think it's going to crash.
7: Fire retro rockets, you idiot! Too hard! Much too hard!
6: Run, Arthur. Run for your life. Make for the hill.
5: What hill?
6: Well, there was a hill there a moment ago.
5: What, that rather nice one with all the daffodils?
6: Damn the daffodils. The whole hill's gone.
5: The ground's heaving beneath us.
6: That ship's causing a bloody earthquake.
5: Look, the hill's come back. It's erupting. It must be on a volcanic fault.
7: What?

0: Well, we did it.
1: Yeah.
0: We flagged down a logically non-existent spaceship with a towel.
1: Yeah, great.
0: Marvelous.
1: Wonderful.
0: Terrific.
1: Tell me, Arthur.
0: Yes?
1: This boulder we're stuck under, how big would you say it was? Roughly.
0: About the size of Coventry Cathedral.
1: Do you think we could move it? Just asking. Can you feel my rucksack anywhere?
0: Here.
1: You see, it's in these sorts of situations that it's really good to have a guide to help you.
0: What?
1: The Hitchhiker's Guide to the Galaxy. It tells you what to do in any eventuality.
0: What, even being stuck in a crack in the ground beneath a giant boulder which you can't move with no hope of rescue?
1: Yeah. It'll have something. Watch.
2: What to do if you find yourself stuck in a crack in the ground underneath a giant boulder you can't move with no hope of rescue? Consider how lucky you are that life has been good to you so far. Alternatively, if life hasn't been good to you so far, which, given your current circumstances, seems more likely, consider how lucky you are that it won't be troubling you much longer.
1: It's time I did something about that book.
0: Shame we lost the towel.
1: What happened to it?
0: Blew away in the wind, fell in the river, and a stream of lava rolled over it.
1: It'll give the archaeologists something to think about. Prehistoric towel discovered in lava flow. Was God a Marks and Spencer sales assistant? What are you doing, Arthur?
0: Feeling a rock above my head. It seems to be humming.
1: Humming?
0: Why should a rock hum?
1: Perhaps it feels good about being a rock.
0: No, I mean it's vibrating. As if it's got an engine in it.
1: You're crazy. A rock with an engine in it.
0: Who would want a motorized rock?
1: Another motorized rock?
0: Look, Ford, it's cracking. There's a hatchway opening underneath it.
1: Wow, this is one strange rock.
0: Look at the light streaming out. Did you ever see anything like that before?
1: Not when I've been in a legal state of mind.
0: Look, a figure silhouetted against the light. Coming down the ramp. Walking towards us.
1: Staggering towards us.
0: It's hard to see. So much light.
1: He's in a bad way.
0: He's stumbling towards a crack in the ground. Look, he's going to fall.
1: Look out! Sarkon. You know who I think that is?
0: The faces look familiar.
1: Yeah.
0: It's Zaphod. What's he doing coming out of a rock?
1: Well, who says he needs a reason? Well, come on, we've got to help him.
0: Zaphod! Zaphod, you seem to have fallen down a 30-foot hole.
1: I think he knows that.
0: Is he all right?
1: But what does it look like? Zaphod! Zaphod, what happened to you?
3: My head hurts.
1: Can you tell me what happened?
3: They took me to the Frogstar.
1: The Frogstar?
0: What's the Frogstar?
3: I've been in the total perspective vortex.
1: Oh, no.
3: Yeah.
1: What's the total... Quiet.
3: Ford, I'm very ill.
1: Well, if you've been in that thing...
3: Very ill, very, very ill.
0: What's the vortex?
1: The vortex is the worst thing that can happen to anyone.
3: Oh, no, the vortex was okay, but afterwards...
1: Afterwards? After the vortex?
3: Yeah, well, I had to celebrate, didn't I? I'd been drunk for a week. Oh, my heads are killing me. Look, will you help me out?
4: Hi there, guys. This is Eddie, your shipboard computer, welcoming you back on board the starship Heart of Gold. We are currently heading away from planet Earth on improbability drive, and all systems are just tickety-boo. Here we are again, happy as can be.
5: Okay. Well, guys, you must be so amazingly glad to see me, you can't even find words to tell me what a cool fruit I am.
1: What a what?
5: I know how you feel. I'm so great I get tongue-tied talking to myself. Hey, it's good to see you, Ford and Monkey Man.
0: Listen, I come from an ancient and distinguished race.
1: Of hairdressers.
0: Thank you, Ford.
6: Hey, Zaphod!
5: Hey, Ford, put it there.
6: Hey!
5: And there.
6: Hey!
5: And there.
6: Hey!
5: And there.
1: But look, how did you escape from the Hag and Nenon?
5: Simple, I got lucky.
0: How did you get this ship back?
5: I got lucky.
1: But how did you find us?
5: I got your towel.
1: What?
5: Mailed by meteorite. Hey, that was a really neat trick. How did you do it?
0: Do what?
5: Get the towel fossilized so when the planet blows up, 2 million years later, it gets hurled off into space and picked up by the improbability drive.
1: Hey?
5: How did you work it all out?
0: We didn't. I just dropped the towel.
5: Oh, so you got lucky too. That's cool. Hey, man, we are going to need a lot of luck where we are going next.
0: Where's that?
5: I'll tell you when you've asked me what happened on the Frogstar.
0: What's the Frogstar?
5: I thought you'd never ask.
2: Many stories are told of Zaphod Beeblebrox's journey to the Frogstar. 10% of them are 95% true, 14% of them are 65% true, 35% of them are only 5% true, and all the rest of them are told by Zaphod Beeblebrox. Only one wholly accurate account exists, and that is locked in a trunk in the attic of Zaphod's favorite mother, Mrs. Alice Beeblebrox of 10 to the 8th Astral Crescent, Zufruzelchester, Betelgeuse 5. Though countless people have tried cajolery, bribery, or threats to get hold of it, she has carefully guarded it from all eyes for many years, waiting for what she calls the right price. But one fairly well-documented episode is referred to by Beeblebroxologists as the "Hey, Rooster, I've just had this really hoopy idea" incident.
5: Hey, Rooster, I've just had this really hoopy idea. We're in this wrecked building, right?
7: Right.
5: And the building's in this really amazing force bubble, right?
7: Right.
5: And the force bubble's flying through interstellar space, right?
7: Right.
5: And there are 7 Frogstar fighters towing us at about hyperspeed 12 to the Frogstar, right?
8: It had better be a good idea, Beeblebrox.
5: Oh, it's a smash! You want to hear it?
8: Okay.
5: Let's go to a discotheque.
8: Are you crazy?
5: What's the matter? 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
8: 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If you can't scratch a window with it, I don't accept it.
5: Yeah, but get this. Body debit means you press this card and it debits all your molecules from where you're standing and your body goes into credit somewhere else.
8: In the disco.
5: Right.
8: Escape.
5: Yeah.
8: It had better be a good disco.
5: Listen, if it was a good disco, they wouldn't have to give away body debit cards. Right, Rooster, we are going to groove our way out of here. We did it!
8: What did you say?
5: I said we did it!
8: What did you say?
5: What?
8: I said, what did you say?
5: I can't hear!
8: What?
5: What?
8: What?
5: What?
9: Hi there, baby.
10: Hi there.
9: Want to dance?
5: No. Do I look like I want to dance?
9: You look like it to me.
5: I must have got my wrong body on.
9: Suit yourself, then. Hi there, baby. You want to dance?
8: Hi there, baby. All these dancers, they're robots.
5: They're just to make the place look crowded, give it some atmosphere.
8: But there aren't any real people here at all.
5: So what's new? What's up?
8: I just walked past this nozzle in the wall. It's spraying the smell of hot sweat over everything.
5: Oh, yeah, okay, let's get out of here. Can you see a door?
8: Yeah. It's right in the far corner.
5: Let's go.
11: You cannot go. You must have a good time.
5: Trying to have a good time. I'm trying to go.
11: Turn up the music.
12: Turn up the music.
13: Turn up the music.
14: Turn up the music.
15: Oh.
11: You must have a good time.
16: You must go.
17: Organic life forms have no sense of fun.
18: Right.
5: That must be the worst good time I ever had. Still, we're free.
19: There you are. Splendid.
5: You! Hey, man, how did you get to be here?
19: Me? I came the simple way, down the stairs.
5: Down the stairs? To Ursa Minor? Hey, you must be unbelievably fit.
19: I'm afraid you're not on, Ursa Minor. We didn't let you out of the building. This has all been a little in-flight entertainment.
5: You call that entertainment?
19: Not for you, for me. Well, I'm afraid I must leave you now.
5: Oh, and just when I was really getting to dislike you.
19: I feel very privileged to have been able to bring a little unnecessary unpleasantness into your life, Mr. Beeblebrox, sir.
5: Fine.
19: Oh, I wonder if you'd like to sign an autograph for me.
5: An autograph?
7: laugh? You must be several light years out of your skull, baby.
19: Could I have a photo of you here, if you could just see your way?
7: Oh, come on, go suck a neutron star, will you?
19: Please, have a look at this.
7: Hey, that's quite a nice picture. Let's see. Yeah, okay. Let's, look with, deep anger and resentment. Say for baby. Okay.
19: Thank you. It's not for my daughter, you understand. It's for me. I have to put it in the Frog Star record office attached to a statement saying that you went into the vortex of your own free will.
7: Baby, I think there's some problem with your respiration.
19: Oh, what?
7: Your breathing.
19: That's not a problem.
7: It is from where I'm standing. Here, let me tie a knot in your neck.
19: If you try and strangle me, Beeblebrox, you'll regret it.
7: Yeah, not half as much as you will.
10: Oh, don't say I didn't warn you.
7: Oh! Rooster, did you see that? The guy vanished whilst I had my hands round his neck. Oh! I think I've broken my thumb on my other thumb. Rooster, where are you?
12: Beeblebrox, you are on your own now. You have arrived on the Frog Star.
7: Hey, what? Who are you?
12: I am Gargavar. I am the custodian of the Total Perspective Vortex.
7: Hi.
12: Hello.
7: Hey, why can't I see you? Why aren't you here?
12: I am here. Yes, my mind is. My body wanted to come, but it's a bit busy at the moment. Things to do, people to see. You know how it is with bodies.
7: I thought I did.
12: I hope it's gone in for surgery. The way it's been living recently, it must be on its last elbows.
7: Elbows? You mean its last legs?
12: I know what I mean.
7: Hey, wild.
12: So you are to be put into the vortex, yes?
7: Well, this cat's in no hurry, you know. I can just slouch about, taking a look at the local scenery, you know.
12: Have you seen the local scenery?
7: No. Okay, well, I'll just slouch about then.
12: No, the vortex is ready for you now. You must come. Follow me.
7: Yeah. How am I meant to do that?
12: I'll hum for you. Just follow the humming.
7: Okay. Anything for a weird life?
13: The universe, as has been observed before, is an unsettlingly big place, a fact which, for the sake of a quiet life, most people tend to ignore. Many would happily move to somewhere rather smaller of their own devising, and this is what most beings, in fact, do. For instance, in one corner of the eastern galactic arm lies the great forest planet Oglaroon, the entire intelligent population of which lives permanently in one fairly small and crowded nut tree, in which tree they are born, live, fall in love, carve tiny speculative articles in the bark on the meaning of life, the futility of death and the importance of birth control, fight a few very minor wars, and eventually die strapped to the underside of some of the less accessible outer branches. In fact, the only Oglaroonians who ever leave their tree at all are those who are hurled out for the heinous crime of wondering whether any of the other trees might be capable of supporting life at all, or indeed be anything other than illusions brought on by eating too many Oglanuts. Exotic though this behavior may seem, there is no life form in the galaxy not in some way guilty of the same thing, which is why the Total Perspective Vortex is as horrific as it undoubtedly is. For when you are put in the vortex, you are given just one momentary glimpse of the size of the entire unimaginable infinity of creation, along with a tiny little marker saying, "You are here."
7: Hey, man, what was that?
14: A man being put in the vortex, I'm afraid. We're very close to it now.
7: Hey, it sounds really bad. Couldn't we maybe go to a party or something for a while, think it over?
14: For all I know, I'm probably at one. My body, that is. He goes to a lot of parties without me. Says I only get in the way.
7: I can see why it wouldn't want to come here. This place is the dismalest. Looks like a bomb's hit it, you know?
14: Several have. It's a very unpopular place. The vortex is in the heavy steel bunker ahead of you.
7: The universe does that to a guy?
14: The whole infinite universe. The infinite suns. The infinite distances between them. And yourself, an invisible dot on an invisible dot. Infinitely small.
7: Hey, I'm safe on Beeblebrox's man, you know?
14: That is precisely the point.
7: Now? It doesn't look like any kind of a vortex to me.
14: It isn't. It's just the lift. Enter.
7: I got to get myself in the right frame of mind for this.
14: There is no right frame of mind.
7: You really know how to make a guy feel inadequate.
14: I don't. The vortex does. Vortex. The total perspective vortex. Enter, Beeblebrox. Enter the vortex. Enter the vortex.
7: Okay.
13: The vortex derives its picture of the whole universe on the principle of extrapolated matter analyses. To explain, since every piece of matter in the universe is in some way affected by every other piece of matter in the universe, it is in theory possible to extrapolate the whole of creation. Every galaxy, every sun, every planet, their orbits, their composition, and their economic and social history from, say, one small piece of fairy cake. The man who invented the total perspective vortex did so, basically, in order to annoy his wife. Trintragula, for that was his name, was a dreamer, a speculative thinker, or, as his wife would have it, an idiot. And she would nag him incessantly about the utterly inordinate amount of time he would spend staring out into space, or mulling over the mechanics of safety pins, or doing spectrographic analyses of pieces of fairy cake. Have some sense of proportion, she would say 38 times a day. And so he built the total perspective vortex just to show her. And in one end he plugged the whole of reality, as extrapolated from a fairy cake, and in the other end he plugged his wife, so that when he turned it on she saw in one instant the whole infinity of creation and herself in relation to it. To Trintragula's horror, the shock annihilated her brain. But to his satisfaction, he realized he had conclusively proved that if life is going to exist in a universe this size, the one thing it cannot afford to have is a sense of proportion. And it is into this vortex that Zaphod Beeblebrox has been put, and from which a few seconds later, he emerges.

0: Hi.
1: People, Brox. You're...
0: Fine, fine. Could I have a drink, please?
1: You've been in the vortex?
2: You saw me, kid.
1: And you saw the whole infinity of creation?
2: The lot, baby. It's a real neat place, you know that?
1: And you saw yourself in relation to it all?
2: Yeah.
1: And what did you experience? What did you experience?
2: It just told me what I knew all the time. I'm a really great guy. Didn't I tell you, baby? I am Zaphod Beeblebrox!
3: Is it really true that Zaphod Beeblebrox's ego is as large as the universe? Does this actually have any bearing on anything else in the story, or indeed on anything else at all? Has everyone totally forgotten about the increasingly mysterious Zarniwoop, last heard of taking an intergalactic cruise in his office? Is it worth hanging on to find out the answers to these exasperating questions? Find out in the next unedifying episode of The Hitchhiker's Guide to the Galaxy.
4: In that episode of The Hitchhiker's Guide to the Galaxy, Peter Jones was the book. Simon Jones was Arthur Dent. Jeffrey McGiven was Ford Prefect. Mark Wing Davy was Zaphod Beeblebrox. Alan Ford was Rooster. David Tate was Eddie and the Frogstar Prison Relation Officer. And Valentine Dial was Gargravar. Radiophonic sound and music was by Paddy Kingsland of the BBC Radiophonic Workshop. The programme was written by Douglas Adams and produced by Jeffrey Perkins. Information about package holidays on the Frogstar can be found in the leaflet Sun, Sand and Suffering on the Most Totally Evil Place in the Galaxy.

0: Hey, man, is that a piece of fairy cake? 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Yeah. Mmm.
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5: Those of you commuting from Ganymede to Earth are in for a long flight home.
6: Now tell me something new.
5: Jupiter is in opposition to Earth, so you've got a little further to go tonight. Heavy traffic on the Mars-Jupiter interchange is bringing the flow to a dead stop every few million miles. So watch out for merging craft there.
6: Thank God, I'm already past that.
5: And speaking of dead stops, there's a 15-ship pileup working on the Ganymede Earth artery, 6.5 million miles on the Earth side of the interchange.
6: Oh, no.
5: Repair ships are on the scene, so if you see any floating debris coming your way, duck. That's about it. IT, interplanetary traffic, back with more good news in 15 minutes.
6: So that's why we've stopped. Sally's going to...

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1: Yeah, I'm out of there. Woo-hoo! Nice driving, Morris.
0: Need a smoke. 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
0: Never!
3: Industrial experts say that by the next decade, there should be a 24-sec
0: mileage. Hey, what the hell is that? Oh, a giant naked blonde girl with enormous...
4: Men, banish internally caused obnoxious odors forever.
0: Oh, no, a visual audio ad.
4: Removal by modern painless methods of the gastrointestinal tract and the substitution of our system will relieve you of the most acute cause of social rejection.
0: Hey, don't look at me.
4: Does this happen to you when you're with your lover? During erotic sex play, do you offend your love partner by the presence of gastric processes which cause...
0: Oh, my eyes. It ought to be illegal to project visual ads right into the brain. A man has a right to close his eyes and see nothing if he wants to. I've got to get home.
5: You there, Mr. and Ms. Wage Earner.
0: Leave me alone.
5: Tired of the same old job?
0: I'm leaving the traffic lanes.
5: Sure you are. Wonder Circuits Incorporated has perfected a marvelous long-range thought-wave scanner. Know what others are thinking and saying. Get the edge on fellow employees.
0: I can't take this anymore. I'm stepping on it. Right through the barrier into the dead zone.
5: While you learn facts and figures about your employer's personal existence... Banish uncertainty. But wait, that's not all. If you act right now, you'll receive...
0: Ah, at last, some peace and quiet. It's ridiculous. Look at all this space, this expanse. And they jam us into a narrow corridor to honk and curse and smash into one another while advertisements blare at us. Ah, good. There's the tractor beam for the commute field. All right, take me home. All I want to do is sleep. Sleep and dream. Thank God they haven't figured out a way to put ads in your dreams yet. If I could just make it home without... Nope, here comes one now.
6: Good evening, sir. You look a little tired.
0: I am. So if you'll just leave me alone, I'd really like...
6: I just happen to sell the finest metabolism adjuster on the market.
0: I don't want any.
6: It's guaranteed to maintain a perfect endocrine balance for your money cheerfully refunded in full.
0: Look, my endocrine balance couldn't be better, so just get lost.
6: There is no need to shove me, sir. I'm here to help you feel better. Hello, madam. I'll bet you're feeling pretty tired right about now.
0: One more block. Uphill.
7: Have you heard the news?
0: No, and I don't want to.
7: All the news, while it's news. Have a retinal vid screen installed in your least used eye. It's a quick and relatively painless operation. Keep in touch with the world. Don't wait for out-of-date hourly summaries.
0: Excuse me, did you say relatively painless?
7: Yes.
0: What does that mean?
7: It means causing a momentary minor discomfort. You see, a laser is used...
0: No. See, no, I don't want to know the process. I want to know what the pain is comparable to. Is it like, you know, being stuck with a needle or burned or cut with a knife? See, what I'm asking is, what do you personally know about pain?
7: I beg your pardon?
0: What does a bunch of metal and microchips like you know about pain? Human pain and suffering. Look at the other people on the street tonight. Look at them. What do they all have in common?
7: They are all talking to sales robots.
0: Wrong. Sales robots are talking to them. And they're all in pain. Exhausted from work. Stupid. shouldered with fatigue, and instead of having a relaxing walk home, they have to fend off all of you damned sales robots.
7: You are absolutely right.
0: What?
7: It is tiresome talking about these details while walking uphill on the way home from work. By the way, is this your home?
0: Yes, it is.
7: It is very lovely.
0: Oh.
7: Why don't we both go inside, sit down, and discuss the rest of it?
0: Get away from me! If you come any closer to my house, I'm going to smash you with this rock!
7: We don't have to go inside. Let's just sit on the steps, if you like. This looks like a very good place to...
8: Darling! Oh, you poor thing. You look so tired. Was it rough at work today?
0: No, it was rough coming home.
8: You mean you didn't want to come home?
0: Oh, no, of course I did. The traffic was bad and all the robots...
8: Oh, here, let me give your coat to the closet.
0: What's for dinner?
8: Uranian wild pheasant.
0: Hey, no kidding. What the hell's the big occasion?
8: Darling, come on.
0: Come on what?
8: I don't like it when you tease me.
0: I'm not teasing you. What's the occasion?
8: It's your birthday. You're 37 years old today. Darling, isn't it today? June 8th?
0: Yeah, I guess I forgot about it.
8: Well, it's time to eat, honey. Go over to the wash slot and let it clean you up.
0: Ah, fresh hot coffee made from the bean.
8: Was everything all right?
0: Oh, just great, honey. Real butter and white bread.
8: Yeah.
0: Real mashed potatoes and peas.
8: Yeah.
0: We gotta eat like this more often.
8: I'm glad you liked it.
0: But there's something bothering me. Something we need to talk about.
8: What is it, dear?
0: Well, there's the drive from work, for one thing.
8: Oh, that. I wish you could get a position on Mars like Bob Young. Maybe if you talk to the Employment Commission and explain to them how all the strain...
0: No. It's not just the drive. It's them. They're right out in front, everywhere, waiting for me all day and all night.
8: Who, dear?
0: Robots selling things. As soon as I set the ship down, they're after me. They follow you around until you die.
8: I know, honey. When I go shopping, they follow me in clusters, all talking at once. It's really a panic. You can't understand half of what they're saying.
0: We've got to break out.
8: Break out? What do you mean?
0: We've got to get away from them. They're destroying us. Here, look at this. It was circulated in the office among the men. That got to me, and I kept it.
8: What does it mean? Dear, I don't think you've got all of it. There must be more than this.
0: A new world where they haven't got to yet. It's a long way off, out beyond the solar system, out in the stars.
8: Proxima?
0: In the Centaurus system. Only a few thousand people out there.
8: Mm.
0: Families, workers, some industrial survey teams. Land free for the asking.
8: But it's so... Dear, isn't it sort of... underdeveloped? They say it's like living back in the 20th century. Flush toilets, bathtubs, gasoline-driven cars.
0: That's right. It's 100 years behind the time. No kitchens that prepare dinner by themselves. No living rooms taken straight from the pages of galactic architecture today. We'll have to do without. We'll have to get used to a simpler life, the way our ancestors lived.
8: Ed, I...
0: Think of it. No ads, no sales robots, traffic moving at 60 miles an hour instead of 60 million. We could raise passage on one of the big trans-system liners. I could sell my commute rocket.
8: Ed, I think we should think it over more. What about your job? What would you do out there?
0: Well, I'd find something.
8: But what? Haven't you got that part figured out yet? It seems to me we should consider that part just a little before we throw everything away and just take off.
0: Look, if we don't go, they'll get us. There isn't much time left. I don't know how much longer I can hold them off.
8: Really, Ed, you make it sound so melodramatic. Ed, it's your birthday. Let's go out tonight and celebrate, okay? I'll put on my new plaster robe, the one I've never had enough nerve to wear. You know the one I mean?
0: Mm.
8: When you're up close, it's translucent, but as you get farther off, it becomes more and more sheer.
0: I know the one. I've seen them advertised all the time on the way home from work. Sally?
9: Yes?
0: We need to talk more about Proxima.
9: When the time is right, we'll talk about it.
0: It's time now.
9: Somebody is at the door. Hurry up and see who it is.
0: What do you want? What is it?
2: Good evening.
0: Evening? What are you selling?
2: I would like to show you a Phazrad.
0: A what?
2: A Phazrad. It will only take a moment.
0: Yeah, but I'd really...
2: Thank you. Will you call your wife, please? I would like to show her the Phazrad also.
0: Sally, come here.
9: What is it? Oh.
0: Yeah.
9: I'm sorry. It's just that I've never seen such a large robot.
2: I am 6 feet 11 and 1/2 inches tall and weigh 1,120 pounds.
9: Oh, how nice. Ed, did you order something?
0: What?
9: Are we buying something?
2: Good evening. I am going to show you the Phazrad. Please be seated. On the couch, if you will, both together.
0: Look, what the hell is a Phazrad? I mean, what do I want to know? Is it... What's going on? I don't want to buy anything.
2: What is your name?
0: Morris. Ed Morris.
2: I'm glad to meet you, Mr. and Mrs. Morris.
0: No.
2: You are the first person in your neighborhood to see the Phazrad. This is the initial demonstration in this area. Mr. Morris, you are employed, I assume. Where are you employed?
0: Yeah, why do you want to know?
9: He works on Ganymede.
0: Sally!
9: What? For the Terran Metals Development Company.
2: A Phazrad will be of value to you. And what do you do?
9: I'm a tape transcriber at Histo Research.
0: Sally!
2: A Phazrad will be of no value in your professional work, but it will be helpful here in the home.
0: Hey, put down that table!
2: For example, sometimes an attractive piece of furniture is damaged by a clumsy guest.
9: Oh, no.
2: When this happens, a Phazrad is needed.
9: Oh, no, not my best laugh.
2: When a Phazrad is possessed, there is nothing to fear.
9: Oh,
2: a special situation may occur, like a violent explosion, such as a nuclear bomb.
0: For God's sakes, we...
2: A nuclear bomb attack may never occur, but in such an event, a Phazrad is indispensable.
9: Oh, what are you doing with that tube?
0: Put it down. Stand back, Sally.
2: Let us say you need an emergency shelter immediately. I have not extended this tunnel I have created, but you can see a Phazrad would save your life in case of attack.
9: Oh, my God.
2: Sometimes a thug or hood will attack a person at night. That takes care of the thug.
9: Oh, well, what about my wall? Oh, Ed, where is it going now?
0: Looks like the kitchen.
2: Often you're too tired in the evening to manipulate the buttons on the stove.
9: Oh, stop! Get away from my stove!
0: Bathroom!
9: Oh, Ed, what are we going to do?
2: You may be too weary to run water for your bath. Sometimes after a hard day at work...
9: Keep away from me!
2: You are too tired to remove your clothing.
0: Oh, no.
2: In that event...
0: Get out of here! Sally, run and call the cops. The thing's gone crazy. Hurry!
2: The Phazrad is a necessity in all modern homes. For example, an appliance may break down, like this automatic humidity control. The Phazrad repairs it instantly.
9: Oh, please.
2: Sometimes you prefer not to go to work. The Phazrad is permitted by law to occupy your position for a consecutive period not to exceed 10 days.
9: What?
2: If after that period...
0: Good God! You're the Phazrad!
2: That's right! Fully automatic, self-regulating android, domestic. There is also the Phazrac, construction, the Phazram, managerial, the Phazraz, soldier, and the Phazrab, bureaucrat. I am designed for home use.
9: You're for sale. You're selling yourself.
2: I am demonstrating myself. I am sure, Mr. Morris, you would like to own me. I am reasonably priced and fully guaranteed. A full book of instructions is included. I cannot conceive of taking no for an answer.
9: It's 12:30, Ed. Finish untying your shoes and come to bed. You have to be up at 5:30. I love lying under the radiant lens. Even though it's windy and cold outside, I feel like I'm on a tropical island.
0: Yeah, stranded on a lovely tropical island with a Phazrad.
9: Come on, what's wrong with you?
0: Oh.
9: It fixed all the things it broke. It was just demonstrating itself. Oh, what are you doing?
0: Putting my shoe back on.
9: Where are you going?
0: Can you hear me?
10: Certainly. I'm never an operative. Sometimes an emergency occurs at night. A child is sick or an accident takes place. You have no children as yet, but in the event...
11: Well, shut up. I don't want to hear any more of your artificial voice.
10: You ask me a question. Self-regulating androids are plugged into a central information exchange. Sometimes a person wishes immediate information. The FASRAT is always ready to answer any theoretical or factual inquiry, anything not metaphysical.
11: Okay, I've got one for you. Why isn't there a law in this society that would prevent sales robots from invading the privacy of human beings?
10: That is a metaphysical question.
11: Look, it is not. The FASRAT can do thousands of things. The FASRAT never wears out. The FASRAT never makes a mistake. Well, you made a mistake coming here because I'm not going to buy you. Never. Not in a million years.
10: Oh, yes, you are. This is an opportunity you can't afford to miss.
11: Oh.
10: You can't turn me down, Mr. Morris. A FASRAT is an indispensable necessity in the modern home.
11: Get out of here. 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
10: 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I'm to remain with you until you buy me.
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10: 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Eventually, you'll wonder how you ever existed without one.
11: Is there anything you can't do?
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11: Yeah, well, I'd be insane to buy you.
10: You've got to buy me. I am useful in all situations. Notice how fluffy and free of dust this rug is. I have sprayed for more. In addition to repairing the damage caused by my demonstration, I have painted the living room, reinforced the bathroom ceiling, increased the number of heating vents, put in new electrical wiring, examined your financial accounts, computed your income tax for next year, and sharpened all your pencils.
11: Oh, well, gee, thanks. Hey, how about my blood pressure?
10: Give me your wrist.
11: Hey, let go. What are you doing?
10: Just as I suspected, your high blood pressure is psychosomatic. You'll feel better after you turn responsibility over to me. Did you know I threw out some old soup your wife was saving?
11: Why?
10: Danger of botulism. Your wife is sexually attractive.
11: Hey.
10: But not capable of a high order of intellectualization.
11: Okay, that does it.
10: Where are you going?
11: To the office.
10: At this time of night?
11: Sally, I'm... Sally... My sweet Sally, I care in the world. Sound asleep on your tropical island. How do you manage to be so happy?

0: can take care of my own life without having some monstrous motorized 7-foot house made that costs 10 grand in gold units.
1: Apparently, further demonstration is necessary.
0: Hey, what are you doing in here? Get out of this. Hey, keep that web thing away from my controls.
1: All the control dials and meters are now in complete adjustment. You should have more frequent servicing. I'm going to the rear to examine the drive jet.
0: Yeah, fine, you can stay back there for the rest of the trip. And you're welcome to eject at any time.
1: I will return shortly.
0: This is the best time to drive. Almost no traffic. Plenty of cool, black space. It's quiet. No ads. You can think about how vast the universe is. Be happy.
1: Your jets aren't in good repair. I don't like that knock in the main brake drive. As soon as you land, I'll make an extensive repair.
0: Oh, the company doesn't mind you're doing favors for me?
1: The company considers me your FASRAT. An invoice will be mailed to you at the end of the month. I will explain the four easy payment plans here on paper.
0: Oh, boy.
1: 10,000 gold units cash means a 3% discount.
0: Yeah, that's nice.
1: In addition, a number of household items may be traded in, items you won't have further need for. If you wish to divide the purchase in four parts, the first is due at once, the last in 90 days.
0: No, I always pay cash.
1: There's no carrying charge for the 90-day plan.
0: Mm-hmm.
1: And for the six-month plan, there's a 6% per annum charge, which will amount to approximately... We've changed course.
0: That's right.
1: We've left the official traffic lanes. What are you doing? There's a 2-unit fine for this. We're moving out of the solar system. The current telemetry will send us toward Proxima Centaurus.
0: You guessed it.
1: Mr. Morris, hadn't you better call your wife? The main turbines are beginning to heat.
0: Emergency fuel supply activate.
1: I'll call Mrs. Morris. We'll be beyond range in a short while.
0: Oh, don't bother.
1: She'll worry. Mr. Morris, this ship is not equipped for inter-system travel. It's a Class D four-shaft domestic model for home consumption only. It was never made to stand this velocity.
0: Well, to get to Proxima, we need this velocity.
1: I can take some of the strain off the wiring system with this cable, but unless you rev her back to normal, I can't be responsible for the deterioration of the jet.
0: The hell with the jets.
1: We are out of the charted area.
0: Mm-hmm.
1: We are out of the stall system, Mr. Morris.
0: Mm-hmm.
1: It's too late to bid your life. There are three emergency rockets in the stern. If you want, I'll fire them off in the hope of attracting a passing military transport.
0: But why?
1: They can take us in tow and return us to the stall system. There's a 600 gold unit fine, but under the circumstances, it seems to me the best policy.
0: Come on, we need more velocity. Here go my instruments.
1: Mr. Morris, you must prepare for death. The statistical probabilities of turbine explosion are 70-30. I'll do what I can, but the danger point has already passed.
0: Here they are, the twin stars of Centaurus. They look tremendous, don't they? 20 planets. Proxima's the important one. How are the jets holding now? I can't tell. The instruments are burned out.
1: Mr. Morris, I...
0: Yes?
1: I'll go back and examine them.
0: All right, now, this is it. Give me full power.

0: arm. I can't move. There they are. Ah, oh, the twin sons of Centaurus. They're what I've always wanted. In a day or two, I'll float into your center and burn into nothing. But until then, I can just lie here and look at how beautiful you are. Nothing can bother me now. Oh, Sally, would you have liked Proxima? Probably not. What's that?
1: Mr. Morris.
0: Oh, no, not you.
1: Mr. Morris,
2: I have been damaged.
0: Yeah, well, so have I. I think my arm is broken. I can't feel my legs.
1: I know you won't want to hear
0: that. Well, then just don't say it. Just leave me alone.
1: But now that I have been seriously damaged due to your negligence, you have a legal obligation to repair me.
0: Oh, shut up. If I wasn't pinned down here, I'd take something and smash in your computerized one-track mind.
1: If you agree to buy me outright rather than make payments, I believe the company may absorb half or more of the cost of repairs.
0: Are you stupid, or are you just torturing me?
1: What do you mean?
0: Well, I know the cabin lights are gone, but don't you get the picture? The ship is in pieces. The equipment is gone, and we're going to burn up in the Sons of Centaurus. Which wouldn't be so bad, but I'm going to burn up listening to you babbling your sales pitch.
1: You are to blame for the explosion of this craft. That wasn't a very smart thing to do, Mr. Morris.
0: Not smart? You want to talk about smart? Oh, boy, you call yourself a salesman and you blow it on your first call.
1: What does that mean? Blow it?
0: It means you're going to be incinerated very shortly.
1: Incinerated?
0: Gone, kablooey, destroyed.
1: We do not have to be destroyed.
0: Oh, no.
1: I will splice circuits with this instrument and send out a distress signal. We will be rescued.
0: Yeah, thanks a lot. But whatever happens, I'm not going to go back to Earth. I'm going to live on Proxima.
1: Proxima is acceptable to me. Will you buy me now?

0: Proxima Centauri. A new world around a distant star. A haven from the hectic pace of modern life. A world with none of the modern conveniences. That is, not until now. Little do they know that they'll soon be blessed with a Phaz-Rad. And their troubles will be over. Sales Pitch featured Rick Spiegel as Ed Morris, Charlotte Taylor as Sally, and Bryce Armstrong was Phaz-Rad. Other voices included Pam Doherty and David Roth. 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

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Tonight, it may be.

0: Good evening. This is Ben Grauer introducing tonight's tale of terror, told by Nelson Armstead on the National Broadcasting Company's presentation of Sleep No More. The story of terror can be as simple as a sheeted ghost rattling chains. It can be a complex and hidden world of horror, lurking in such unholy dimensions as only the dead and the moonstruck can glimpse. Or it can be those terrible, fathomless shadows which lie buried deep in the primitive mind of civilized man. And for this evening, well, Nelson Armstead, tell us about this evening's story.
1: Thank you, Ben. Some time ago, a listener wrote asking me to do a particular story which I told a number of years ago. Frankly, I was surprised she could remember so well. But the story is like that. I have never been able to forget it myself. And I'd like to tell it to you again tonight as our first offering. This is the story of a man who thought he could hate people with impunity. Written by Walker G. Everett, it's entitled The Woman in Gray. Bill was at a dinner party at the Carters when the subject first came up, a dinner to which he would never have gone if he could have thought of a single plausible excuse. Sarah Carter had a girl visiting her from the East, her school roommate or something, Bill thought vaguely. Bill was her dinner partner. They were talking about some people she didn't like, and she said, "Yes, and they told it all over town that I was the girl who was caught in the raid and that I had a red wig on so nobody would know me. Oh, how I wish I could get even with them, the most hateful people. Now, haven't you any suggestions?" Bill looked pensive. Many martinis had set up a pleasant buzzing in his brain, and everything in life seemed very easy, and he said,
2: "Well, you might tell everybody that they have a repulsive daughter hidden away that nobody ever sees, and that's why they don't like young men calling at the house."
1: "No, that's too easy. They have three daughters, all repulsive, only not hidden away. That is, yet."
2: "In that case, I don't know. Why don't you just leave it to me?"
1: "What do you mean? Do you make little wax images and stick pins in them?"
2: Ah, there, she'd stolen a march on him, because that was just what he'd been going to say. So he took a piece of celery, applied his mental spurs to himself, and came out in an inspiration. Haven't I ever told you about the lady in gray?"
1: "No. Who's she?"
2: "Just the lady in gray."
1: "Well, where is she?"
2: "Right here beside me now."
1: "Where?"
2: "Oh, you can't see her. I'm the only one who can see her, but she's right here by me all the time. I've known her for years."
1: "Goodness gracious. Aren't you scared? Doesn't she haunt you?"
2: "Oh, no. She likes me. That's why she stays here. Isn't it, lady?"
1: He turned and nodded to the imaginary figure beside him.
2: "Well, of course, she's very modest and goes out of the room when I'm undressed, but all the rest of the time she's here. Even her face is gray."
1: "Well, doesn't she do anything at all?"
2: "Certainly. She gets after people I don't like."
1: "How terrible. Well, sick her on the quarries in Hartford, Connecticut, then, and tell her to do her worst."
2: "I will. Right now. Do you hear that, Lady in Gray? Hartford, Connecticut. Quarry's the name."
1: "The third house from the corner on the left. I don't want any mistake."
2: "Oh, she never makes a mistake," said Bill.
1: He was rather pleased with his little joke as he finished the last of his martini. That was the last Bill thought about it for 2 weeks, until Sarah Carter plowed across the room at a cocktail party and said, "Now, what's this all about the lady in gray?"
2: "Well, I don't know," said Bill. "What do you mean?"
1: "I had a letter from Elsa. She said to tell you your lady in gray did the work a little too well and you'd better be careful."
2: "Hmm? What else did she say?"
1: "Something about a family named Quarry. They had an automobile accident and all died. 5, I think."
2: "Hmm. Wow, what a coincidence. And what a story." He lost no time in telling it around, of course. It was a good story, with enough of pleasant actual horror in it, but not too much, the quarries remaining mythical, so that it was worth a chill and a laugh any place.
1: Two weeks later, he was at a dinner at Corrine Dorman's house, a fine, old-fashioned dinner, with old-fashioned cocktails before, new-fashioned highballs after, and good old-fashioned screaming all the way through. Bill sat by Corrine. She turned to him and pointed to two empty seats.
3: "Oh, You know, I could kill those people, she said. They're always hours late anyway, and finally they phoned from Winnetka that they've broken down. Now, why don't you sick your lady in gray on them for me?
2: Well, I would, but I don't hate them. I don't want them to turn over like the quarries.
3: How well do you know them?
2: Not very well.
3: Well, I can tell you some things. They've named their children Peggy Jean and Michael Peter. They have some name for their car, and they go to the circus every year and laugh and eat Cracker Jack and peanuts. That's the kind of people they are.
2: Oh, well, I'd just as soon hate them for myself. Sure, I'll send the gray lady after them. Only they'd better look out.
0: That was the last they thought about it until the dinner was nearly over and Corrine was called to the telephone. She came back white.
3: It was they, she whispered. Terrible accident. A taxi hit them. Don't tell anybody for a minute.
2: Oh, were they badly hurt?
3: Yes.
0: He wondered suddenly if he ought to say anything about the absurd conversation regarding the lady in gray. He decided not. Two coincidences were just a little too much. Yet he knew there was nothing in it. Hadn't he made her up out of a clear sky just to amuse a guest of Sarah Carter? But just the same, he felt it would be a little smart aleck to allude to it. However, Corrine soon saved him the trouble, and she said, never mention that gray woman again. Never, never.
2: Oh. Well, that didn't have anything to do with it. You know that.
3: Yes. But it's a little too strange, that's all. As if Santa Claus should suddenly come down the chimney.
2: Or you find a baby in a cabbage.
3: I think that would be a great improvement. But this isn't any time to be funny.
0: But the story leaked out, and Bill's Lady in Gray became even more famous. It's the funniest thing, people said. Somebody ought to send it into the New Yorker. And you know, Bill is such a scream about it. He's afraid to hate anybody now, he says, for fear she'll get after them. And he's going to rent her out to the government if we ever get into a war. But Bill didn't think he was funny. He thought this, while not exactly playing with fire, was at least in bad taste. He didn't think he was in very good taste anyway. For about this time, he had a bad week. 7 nights of drinking and running around town, cashing checks all the time with a low, wormish feeling of approaching reckoning under the talking of nightly parties to get over yesterday's hangover. And every day, down at the office, getting blearier, going to the water cooler with the aspirin bottle in his hand and standing blindly in the window when the terrible 11:30 nausea swept over him in waves. But he didn't know what to do because life didn't have much meaning anyway, and he was having a better time than most people. One warm night, it was the next Monday, he sat in his room alone. The window was open on blackness. The curtains were limp. His electric fan turned its flat face wearily from side to side, stirring up an ineffectual commotion in the air. The phone rang. It was the doorman who said,
4: Mr. Jacobson to see you.
2: Tell him to come up.
0: What could he want? Jacobson from the office, unctuous and self-righteous. Why, I hardly knew the man. The doorbell buzzed.
2: Come in. Good evening. Good evening.
0: Jacobson came in and sat down.
2: Well, warm, isn't it?
0: Yeah, terribly.
2: You probably wonder why I'm here.
0: Jacobson's mouse-like eyes took in the empty highball glass, the bowl of melted ice.
2: Well, yes, I do. You want a drink?
5: No, thanks. No, I never touch it.
0: Oh, okay.
5: What I wanted to see you about is this. Mr. Selfridge asked me to have a little talk with you, you know, a friendly chat, merely between friends.
0: Yes?
5: It's about your work. A word to the wise, as it were.
0: Oh? Have I been lying down to the job, and am I going to get the gate?
5: Oh, no, not that. But the first, perhaps, a trifle? A little too many parties, eh? Yeah, Mr. Selfridge thought that just a quiet tip from a friend.
0: I see. Thank you.
5: Oh, not at all. It's a pleasure.
0: Yes, I don't doubt it.
5: Oh, well, I didn't mean that. Well, I'll be running along.
0: Jacobson got up.
5: Nice little place you got here.
0: Yes, I like it. Oh, how he hated the man. Why didn't he go?
5: Well, I better go. I got a new convertible downstairs. I have to go slow, and it'll take me a while. I live in the suburbs, you know.
0: Oh, you do?
2: How do you like it?
5: Oh, it's a fine little bus. Yeah, you can see it from the window.
2: I'll look out. Good night.
5: Good night. See you tomorrow.
2: That lug in this convertible, thought Bill. I wish. He went to the window and looked out. Presently, Jacobson came out, climbed into a little yellow car, started out, and drove straight into the side of a big truck that had swung around the corner with a horrible ripping and blasting noise.
3: After a long time, Bill whispered, "No, no, it can't be." He waited until he saw people like sudden ants flocking, and then he came back, poured himself a drink, and sat down on the couch. It had happened again, and just after being told all that about his job. Everything he did seemed to be wrong, and it was all his own fault. He gulped down his drink and made another, stronger. The light seemed so bright, made the room look so empty, with only those two black holes of windows. So he turned them out and sat in the single ray that came from the bathroom. When the lights were out, the room changed. The black windows became gradually a soft, warm blue, like a promise of day to come. It was the room that was dark. But Bill just sat there a long time without moving. Finally, he put his hands over his eyes and whispered, "I hate myself." Then the door opened, and in came the lady in gray. Now, it wasn't anyone dressed up to frighten him, or his sister come to call. It was the lady in gray, and Bill knew it. He looked at her steadily as she came nearer, quietly, delicately. He felt his brains run down the inside of his skull like melting drugstore ice. The room started to rock and then swirl faster and faster. Finally, she was halfway across the room and he threw his glass at her. It smashed against the opposite wall. Bill stood up and whirled around. The whole room was swinging in a grayish haze. He turned to the window. They found him the next morning on the second floor fire escape, one of those horizontal ones with a weight on the end. He had landed almost in the middle and was doing a ghastly little teeter-totter.
0: A ghastly little story, too, Nelson Olmsted. I can understand now why your listener was never able to forget the woman in gray. But what is your second story tonight?
1: It's a story by Algernon Blackwood, Ben, a name in modern short story literature that is synonymous with a particularly frightening kind of narrative. Blackwood writes with a weird sincerity about the spirit world and the supernatural. This tale we're about to hear is a masterful one, about a man who suddenly finds himself irrevocably involved in a crime of which he is innocent. It's a story of suspense called A Suspicious Gift. Blake had been in very low water for months, almost underwater part of the time, due to circumstances which he was fond of saying were no fault of his own. And as he sat writing in his room on the third floor back of a New York boarding house, part of his mind was busily occupied in wondering when his luck was going to turn again. In the daytime, he was a reporter on an evening newspaper of sensational and lying habits. His work was chiefly in the police courts, and in his spare hours at night, when not too tired or too hungry, he wrote sketches and stories for the magazines that very rarely saw the light of day. On this particular evening, Blake sat scribbling by the only window that wasn't cracked. His thoughts kept wandering to food, beefsteak, and steaming vegetables. He pulled himself together and again attacked the problem. As he did so, there came a gentle knock at the door, and Blake started. The knock was repeated louder. Who in the world could it be at this late hour of night? And he said, "Come in." The door opened in response, and a man came in. Blake didn't turn around at once, and the other advanced to the center of the room, but without speaking. Then Blake knew it was no one from the boarding house and turned around. He saw a man, about 40, standing in the middle of the carpet, but standing sideways so that he didn't present a full face. He wore an overcoat buttoned at the neck, and on the felt hat which he held in front of him, fresh raindrops glistened. In the other hand, he carried a small black bag. Blake gave him a good look,
3: and came to the conclusion that he might be a secretary or a chief clerk or a confidential man of sorts. There was something singular about this man, something far out of the common, though for the life of him, Blake couldn't say what it was. The fellow was out of the ordinary and in some very undesirable manner. He spoke in a quiet, respectful voice. "Are you Mr. Blake?"
5: "I am."
3: "Mr. Arthur Blake?"
5: "Yes."
3: "Mr. Arthur Herbert Blake?"
5: "Well, that's my full name. Won't you sit down, please?"
3: The man advanced with a curious sideways motion like a crab and took a seat on the edge of the sofa. He put his hat on the floor at his feet, but still kept the bag in his hand.
2: "I come to you from a friend who wishes you well."
5: "A friend of mine?"
2: "Just so. A friend of yours."
5: "A man or a woman?"
2: "That I cannot tell you."
3: "You can't tell me?"
2: "I cannot tell you the name. Those are my instructions, but I bring you something from this person. I am to give it to you, to take a receipt for it, and then to go away without answering any question."
3: Blake stared very hard. The man, however, never raised his eyes above the level of the second china knob on the chest of drawers opposite.
5: What have you got for me, please?"
3: By way of answer, the man proceeded to open the bag. He took out a parcel wrapped loosely in brown paper. When at last the string was off and the paper unfolded, there appeared a series of smaller packages inside. The man took them out very carefully and set them in a row upon his knees. They were all $100 bills.
2: "There are $10,000 here, and they are for you."
5: "What? Ten thousand? Are you sure? I mean, you mean they're for me?"
3: He felt quite silly with excitement and grew more so with every minute as the man maintained a perfect silence. Was it a dream? He couldn't believe his ears or his eyes. Yet, in a sense, it was possible. He had read of such things in books, the generous philanthropist who was determined to do his good deed and to get no thanks or acknowledgement for it. Still, it seemed almost incredible. His troubles began to melt away like bubbles in the sun. He thought of the landlady and the arrears of rent, of regular food and clean linen and books and music, of the chance of getting into some respectable business, of as many things as it's possible to think of when excitement and surprise fling wide open the gates of the imagination. But, side by side with the excitement caused by the shock of such an event, Blake's caution was beginning to assert itself. It all seemed just a little too much out of the likely order of things to be quite right. The police courts had taught him the amazing ingenuity of the criminal mind, as well as something of the plots and devices of which the unwary are beguiled into the dark places where blackmail may be levied with impunity. The only weak point in the supposition that this was part of some such proceeding was the selection of himself, a poor newspaper reporter, as a victim. It did seem absurd, but then the whole thing was so out of the ordinary, and the thought, once having entered his mind, wasn't so easily got rid of. Blake resolved to be very cautious. The man, meanwhile, though he never appeared to raise his eyes from the carpet, had been watching him closely all the time.
2: "If you will give me a receipt, I'll leave the money at once."
3: He said this with a touch of impatience in his tone, as if he were anxious to bring the matter to a conclusion as soon as possible.
5: "But, now, wait a minute. You say it's quite impossible for you to tell me the name of the well-wisher, or why he sends me such a large sum of money in this extraordinary way?"
2: "The money is sent to you because you are in need of it. It's a present without conditions of any sort attached. You have to give me a receipt only to satisfy the sender that it has reached your hands. The money will never be asked of you again."
3: Well, suddenly, it flashed across Blake's mind that if he took the money and gave the receipt before a witness, nothing very disastrous could come of the affair. It would protect him against blackmail, if this was, after all, a plot of some sort with blackmail in it. Or, in case the man were a madman or a criminal who was getting rid of a portion of his ill-gotten gains to divert suspicion, there was no great harm done, and he could hold the money till it was claimed or advertised for in the newspapers.
5: I'll take the money," he said. "Although I must say it seems to me a very unusual transaction. And I'll give you such a receipt as I think proper under the circumstances."
2: "A proper receipt is all I want."
5: "I mean by that a receipt before a proper witness."
2: "Perfectly satisfactory. Only it must be dated and headed with your address here in the correct way."
3: Well, Blake could see no possible objection to this, and he at once proceeded to obtain his witness. The person he had in mind was a Mr. Barkley, who occupied the room above his own, an old gentleman who had retired from business and who, the landlady said, was a miser and kept large sums secreted in his room. He was, at any rate, a perfectly respectable man and would make an admirable witness to a transaction of this sort. Blake made an apology and rose to get him, crossing the room in front of the sofa where the man sat in order to reach the door. As he did so, he saw for the first time the other side of the visitor's face, the side that had been always so carefully turned away from him. There was a broad smear of blood down the skin from the ear to the neck. It glistened in the gaslight. Blake never knew how he managed to smother the cry that sprang to his lips, but smother it he did. In a second, he was at the door, his knees trembling, his mind in a sudden and dreadful turmoil. His main object, so far as he could recollect afterwards, was to escape from the room as if he noticed nothing, so as not to arouse the other suspicions. The man's eyes were always on the carpet, and probably, Blake hoped, he had not noticed the consternation that must have been written plainly on his face. At any rate, he had uttered no cry. In another second, he would have been in the passage when suddenly he met a pair of wicked, staring eyes fixed intently and with a cunning smile upon his own. In the mirror, the visitor was calmly watching his every movement. He tore upstairs, his heart in his mouth. Barkley must come to his aid. This matter was serious, perhaps horribly serious. Taking the money or giving a receipt or having anything at all to do with it became an impossibility. Here was crime. He felt certain of it. He reached the next landing and began to hammer at the old miser's door as if his very life depended on it. He got no answer. He turned the handle and walked into the room, and to his immense relief, he saw the old man lying asleep in the bed. Blake opened the door to its widest to get more light and then walked in quickly. Something clutched at his heart as he looked closer. He stumbled over a chair and found the matches, calling upon Barkley the whole time to wake up and come downstairs with him. He blundered across the floor and lit the gas over the table. In the full glare, he saw the old man lying huddled up into a ghastly heap on the bed, his throat cut across from ear to ear. And all over the carpet lay new dollar bills, crisp and clean like those he had left downstairs, and strewn about in little heaps. For a moment, Blake stood stock still, bereft of all power of movement. The next, his courage returned, and he fled from the room and dashed downstairs. He reached the bottom and tore along the passage to his room, determined at any rate to seize the man and prevent his escape until help came. But when he got to the end of the little landing, he found that his door had been closed, and he seized the handle, fumbling with it in his violence. It felt slippery and kept turning under his fingers without opening the door, and fully half a minute passed before it yielded and let him in headlong. At first glance, he saw the room was empty and the man gone. Scattered upon the carpet lay a number of bills, and beside them, half hidden under the sofa where the man had sat, he saw a pair of gloves, thick leather gloves, and a butcher's knife. Even from the distance where he stood, the bloodstains of both were easily visible. Dazed and confused by the terrible discoveries of the last few minutes, Blake stood in the middle of the room, overwhelmed and unable to think or move. Unconsciously, he must have passed his hand over his forehead, for he noticed that the skin felt wet and sticky. His hand was covered with blood. And when he rushed in terror to the looking glass, he saw that there was a broad red smear across his face and forehead. Then he remembered the slippery handle of the door and knew that it had been carefully moistened. In an instant, the whole plot became clear as daylight, and he was so spellbound with horror that a sort of numbness came over him, and he came very near to fainting. At this moment, there came a loud knocking at his door. It was the police. And all Blake could do was to laugh foolishly to himself and wait till they were upon him. He couldn't move or speak. He stood face to face with the evidence of his horrid crime, his hands and his face smeared with the blood of his victim. And a voice, which he knew very well, said, "Here it is. Third floor back. And the fellow caught red-handed." It was the man with a bag leading in the two policemen, hardly knowing what he was doing in the fearful stress of conflicting emotions. He made a step forward. But before he had time to make a second one, the two policemen moved up to seize him. His only thought was that there was nothing he could do. Nothing he could do.

0: You can turn up the lights now. You can look around you. Nobody is there, really. Everything is all right, isn't it? Thank you, Nelson Olmsted, for two exciting stories. The Woman in Gray by Walker G. Everett and The Suspicious Gift by Algernon Blackwood. Now, what about next week?
1: Well, Ben, next week I plan to present two stories which I think you will like very much. One is a narrative which has popped into my mind at the oddest and most unexpected moments. I've never been able to forget it. I've even tried to imagine what I would do under similar circumstances. It concerns a man who made a fantastic wager. He bet that for $2 million, he could spend 15 years in solitary confinement. Would you do it? Anton Chekhov writes a vivid story about the bet. Our second tale is by George Moore, entitled The Clerk's Quest. The human mind is universally enigmatic. Like fingerprints, no two form the same pattern, and no two run the same course of emotion. Because of our ignorance as to the operation of the human mind, great writers have been fascinated with the subject. George Moore's story is an example. It concerns a poor bank clerk who smells perfume on an envelope, and because of it falls disastrously in love with a woman he never sees. Be with us next week. May I add just a word of thanks for your letters? We have been immensely pleased that so many of you have taken the time to write. Thank you for your interest. You have been listening to Sleep No More, an NBC Radio Network production directed by Kenneth McGregor. Mr. Olmsted's albums are recorded exclusively for Vanguard Records. Until next week.

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1: Ghost stories. 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And murders, too. The hermit knows of them all. Turn out your lights. Turn them out. Ah, have you heard the story? The house on Lost Man's Bluff, eh? Then listen while the hermit tells you the story.

0: for heaven's sake.
1: What is it, Denton?
0: Out of gas?
1: Couldn't be, Charles. Denton filled up at the last stop. What is it, Denton?
0: For heaven's sake, Nan, how do I know? Well, that's that.
1: Ooh, I hope we don't get stranded in this forsaken territory.
2: Well, that'd be something, wouldn't it? We haven't passed a house in the last 3 hours.
0: Well, I might as well get out and see what I can do.
2: You want me to take a look at it, Denton?
0: No. I'll tinker with it a while. You and Nan sit down on the side of the road.
2: I might be able to find the trouble for you, Dad.
1: Charles was only trying to help, Denton.
0: Never mind, I say. I'll have the thing going in a moment. Do as I say. Sit along the road. I'm going to work.
1: Come on, Charles. Let's do as he says.
2: Just as you say, Denton.
1: Here's a nice place to sit, Charles. We can look right down into a valley from here.
2: Why, it is nice, isn't it?

0: See? You can look all over the valley.
1: Wonder what they call this place.
0: I wouldn't know. Oh, look. We're not so far from civilization as I thought.
1: A town at the lower end of the valley.
0: Yes.
1: Now, that's still a long way away. You see? The road takes a roundabout way along the rim of the valley.
0: Uh-huh.
1: Say, I bet that's where I'm going to work.
0: Do you think so?
1: I'll just bet you that's where the job is that Denton got for me.
0: Way out? Away from everything?
1: Oh, I don't know. Looks like a nice little town. I'll make out all right.
0: I hate to have you leaving us, Charles. I'll be terribly lonesome.
1: Oh, I'll get back to the city occasionally.
0: You must be sure to do that.
1: Sure I will. Nan, Denton can't hear us talking from here, can he?
0: No.
1: I have a feeling that he managed this job for me way out here because he didn't want me living with you two anymore.
0: Oh, no, Charles. Why should he object to my own brother living with us?
1: You've got me there. I can't figure it out. When I first came to stay with you, Denton talked of getting me work close by.
0: I know he did.
1: Nan, there's something strange about it.
0: I don't know exactly what you mean, Charles.
1: Yes, you do. Ever since Denton came back from that road trip, he's acted strange.
0: Now that you mention it, I think I have noticed something different about Denton.
1: He was jolly and friendly enough to me when I first arrived. And now all of a sudden he's changed.
0: Maybe we're imagining it all.
1: Doesn't seem that he'd be jealous of his wife's own brother, does it?
0: No. Denton's not like that.
1: But he has been for the last 10 days. Morose, sullen, sitting most of the time staring at me.
0: Maybe he feels I've been paying more attention to you than to him.
1: Maybe that's it.
0: It's only natural that I'd be solicitous of my own brother, whom I haven't seen for so many years.
1: We won't talk about it anymore. All I hope is that he isn't ill, that you aren't going to have trouble with me so far away.
0: You said we mustn't worry about it. We won't.
1: No.
0: I do wish he'd get the car started.
1: He wouldn't let me help him. Fairly pushed me away.
0: Denton's frightfully independent. But I wish he'd hurry.
1: Nervous?
0: I think we're going to have a storm. We should be getting out of these hills and down into town quickly.
1: Say, sky is getting black and gloomy.
0: Look over to the west. Clouds are piling up fast.
1: Something of a wind coming up, too.
0: Denton just stands there looking at the car as if he didn't know what he was doing.
1: Maybe he doesn't. Well, let's go back over. Maybe you'll let me help him now.
0: All right.
1: Watch your step. There are jagged pieces of rock here.
0: That wind's getting stronger every minute.
1: It sure is. Looks like we might be getting a tornado. How are you making out, Denton?
2: What?
1: Located the trouble?
0: We should hurry, Denton. There's a terrific storm coming up fast.
2: Can't make the car go if it doesn't want to.
0: Look at the sky, Denton. We're in for a real storm.
1: Wow. There goes my hat. No use chasing it now.
0: Please, hurry. Get the car started.
2: All right. All right, get inside. Maybe it'll go now.
0: Let's hurry.
1: Drive like mad to get out of these hills and into the village before the storm breaks.
2: I know these roads. I'll get you out all right.
0: Denton, don't be so cross. Jump on every word Charles says.
2: Then don't give me orders.
1: Easy. You'll never be able to keep the car on the road with a wind like this.
0: What are we going to do, Denton? It'll blow the car off the road and hurl us down the hill.
1: Wow. That was a peal of thunder.
0: Denton. Denton, we can't drive on in this.
2: No. I know we can't.
1: What are we going to do, Dad? Can we sit in the car and be safe?
2: We aren't going to sit here. We're going to make for shelter.
0: But where?
2: There's a house sitting up there on the rock.
0: It's so dark, I can't see it.
2: There's a house up there. I got caught in a storm the last time I was through here. Climbed up to that house and stayed until it blew over.
1: Can we get up there all right?
2: We can make it. We'll have to. Get out of the car. We've got to start right away. Hurry. Climb out. Give me your hand, man.
0: It's in the middle of the afternoon and black as night.
2: Oh, we've got to climb fast. We'll all take hold of hands and start up the rock. We've got to get to that house. We've got to get there. Give me your hand, man.
0: Let's go.
3: Hurry.
2: Come on.

0: on the door, Denton.
1: We don't have to knock. We walk right in.
0: What?
1: Hurry. Get inside.
2: Oh. Boy, what a relief. I thought for a few minutes we might not make it.
1: I'll bolt this door so the wind won't rip it open.
0: Who owns this place? Doesn't anyone live here?
1: There was no one living in it when I stopped on my way through here last time.
0: But it must belong to someone. It's completely furnished.
2: Whoever owns it hasn't been here for a long time, then. Everything's covered with dust and cobwebs. I can see them even in this pale light.
0: It's so dark in here. Can't you find a lamp or something, Denton?
1: I'll get a light. There's one in this room off the hall.
0: Come on, Charles, let's follow him. I don't like standing in this dark hall.
1: I found a lamp. I'll have it lighted in a moment.
0: Oh, it's so damp and cold in here. Ooh.
1: There. Huh. Light makes it better, doesn't it?
2: Some.
0: Maybe. I don't like the looks of this place.
2: At least we're out of the storm, Nan.
0: You stopped here on your last trip through, Denton, and there was no one living here then?
1: That's what I said, wasn't it?
0: But it's completely furnished. Surely someone lives here now.
1: Maybe they do. They aren't here now.
0: Almost like a dungeon in the room. Windows are built so high.
2: Something like a fort. But it's grand Denton knew of this place. It shelter out of the storm. A wind couldn't blow this building over.
0: Denton?
1: What?
0: What are you staring at?
1: What?
0: You heard what I said. What are you staring out into the hall for?
2: Say, Dan, are you all right?
0: Don't clench your hands that way. What do you see?
1: Did I say I saw anything?
0: What's the matter with you?
1: Don't keep asking me questions. I've got you out of the storm. Isn't that enough? Now leave me alone.
0: Where are you going? Where are you going, Denton? Stop him, Charles.
2: Don't you think we all of us sit in here? When the storm blows over, we can drive on.
0: What's wrong with him? He's moving like a person in a trance. Get him to come back in this room.
2: Are you ill, Denton? Is there something we can do?
1: Stay right where you are. Both of you.
0: What is it?
1: I'm going into that room across the hall.
0: But why? Why don't we all stay together? It's dark in here. I don't like it. I want you to stay near me.
1: I said I'm going into that room across the hall. And I'm going alone. Your brother Charles will take care of you. You prefer his company, don't you?
0: Is that what's wrong with you? Why do you act this way toward my brother?
1: You might as well make up your minds, both of you, that we'll stay in this house until morning. I'm going into this room to sleep.
0: Denton!
2: It's no use.
0: He is ill.
2: He's got it in for me. Come on. Let's go back where the lamp is.
0: Listen. You hear what he's doing?
2: Barricading the door.
0: What does all this mean? Oh, Charles.
2: Let's get back to where the lamp is.
0: It's as if he's lost his mind.
2: Sit down. It's been coming on him for some time. Ever since he made that last trip through here. We know that.
0: What shall we do? Why did he go into that room and leave us?
2: As soon as we get into town, we'll persuade him to see a doctor. Let's make the best of it now. If he wants to leave us and sleep, let him.
0: Oh.
2: It's tough on you, Nan. I'm sorry I brought you all this trouble.
0: Denton's never been this way before. There's something dreadfully wrong. What was that?
2: Oh, is that Denton laughing?
0: No, it can't be. He's never laughed like that in his life.
2: Oh, it's coming from the room Denton went into. That's for sure.
0: He's going mad. Oh, Charles.
2: Come on. He'll have to let us in.
0: Denton? Denton, what is it?
2: Let us in. Dan, let us in.
0: Locked?
2: Bolted and barricaded.
0: Denton, please let us in. It is coming from in there. But it's not Denton. It can't be. Oh, what are we going to do? What shall we do?
2: Everything's all right now, Nan. He's quieted down.
0: He answered you the last time you went over to the room?
2: Yes. He said, "I'm all right. Go away."
0: Oh.
2: I think he's going to sleep now. We might as well do the same.
0: I can't sleep in this horrible house.
2: Yes, you can. It'll only be a few hours before morning.
0: But what if Denton refuses to come out of that room in the morning?
2: He'll be better in the morning. The storm's passed over, too. Everything will seem different in the morning.
0: Leave the lamp burning. I'm scared.
2: Sure. I'll set it on the mantel. It won't bother our eyes, but it will shed some light.
0: Yes, that will be all right. You think Denton will sleep?
2: I think he's asleep now. I'd break the door down, Nan, if I thought it would do any good. But I think it's best to let him get over this spell by himself.
0: I'll never believe it was he laughing.
2: Who could it have been but Denton? Oh, now, don't worry anymore. Try to get some sleep. If he calls out, I'll wake you up.
0: It seems like a nightmare, doesn't it?
2: It will in the morning. Everything will be different then. Go to sleep now. You need the rest.

0: Who?
1: And when I screamed, he ran.
0: For heaven's sake, who?
1: He was going to kill you.

0: hermit over Charles, ready to kill him. Eh? The hermit will tell you before the night is done.
1: Now, back to the hermit.
0: Terror-stricken, Charles and Nan stand in the middle of the room in this strange house on Lost Man's Bluff, wondering who tried to kill Charles. Listen.
2: You mean you think it was...
3: I know it was Denton.
2: Oh, that's ridiculous. Denton trying to kill me.
3: I know it was he. With his hands reaching out for your throat.
2: Oh, no.
3: And when I screamed, he ran back into that room and closed the door. Charles, where are you going?
2: I'm going to get him out of that room before something really happens.
3: You mustn't go near him.
2: I've got to. No, you stay here.
3: Never. I'm going with you.
2: I'm going to make him let me in there.
3: He may try to kill you again.
2: I don't think he will. You stay behind me. Denton? Denton!
3: Denton!
2: The door's unlocked. Denton? Denton? Stay back, Nan. I'm going to light a match. Great heaven. Denton.
3: What is it?
2: Get back. Don't look.
3: Why are you closing the door? What is it, Charles? What did you see?
2: No. Denton's...
3: Something's happened to him. Something's happened to Denton. What is it, Charles? Tell me quick. What is it?
2: Denton's... hanged himself. Keep hold of yourself, Nan. We've got to get out of here. Down into town and get the authorities here.
3: Denton. Denton, hang yourself.
2: Let's hope the car runs. We've got to get into town. The laughter again.
3: Look. Look. Up at the top of the stairs.
2: What is it?
3: In this faint light, it looks like the figure of a man.
2: Yes, but you can see right through him. He's disappeared.
3: Standing there at the head of the stairs, pointing at us. Then vanished.
2: That same laughter.
3: Charles, you're not going up there. We're going to get out of the place right away and get help. Quick, hurry, we must get help.
2: But I tell you, it's urgent. You've got to go up there right now.
4: Go up to that house on Lost Man's Bluff before daybreak?
2: Right now.
4: Oh, no, not me.
3: But my husband is dead in that house.
4: Would never enter the door of that house at night. No, sir. Neither would anyone else in this town.
3: Denton is dead.
4: He ain't the first one to die up there.
2: What do you mean?
4: Ain't never heard of the house on Lost Man's Bluff?
2: No. We don't live around here.
4: Oh, well, that explains that.
2: What did you mean when you said that Denton was not the first man to die there?
4: 5 years ago, a fella that owned that house killed his brother, then hanged himself.
2: What?
4: That's right. But hanging didn't seem to take him out of this world. Now, I ain't the only one that's been there, passed there at night and heard his wild laughter. It's fit to make the hair stand right up on a man's spine. Other folks tried to live in that house. But you know what happens to them when they go in a certain room in that house?
3: The room Denton tried to sleep in?
4: The desire to kill enters in them. And the laughter of him that belongs to the other world drives them mad. They can't get away from it. They return to the place.
3: Charles. That's what happened to Denton. He said he'd been in that house before.
4: They try to kill, if there's anyone near to kill, and then they take their own lives. It's happened to 3 other people. One man got back to town and told his experience, but he went back up there a few weeks later and took his life, hanged himself. Oh, no, sir. You'll have to wait till morning. Won't get nobody to go up there in the night. after that house on Lost Man's Bluff.

0: and the wild laughter from the house on Lost Man's Bluff continues to pierce the night. Don't ever go near it after sundown. No. Turn on your lights. Turn them on. I'll be back. Pleasant dreams.
1: All characters, places, and occurrences mentioned in the Hermit's Cave are fictitious, and similarity to persons, places, or occurrences is purely accidental.

0: Will you have a polo, dear Liza? Dear Liza, will you have a polo, dear Liza? Polo.
1: How very kind of you, dear Henry. I most certainly will. I'll have three or four or maybe more.
0: But you take me old tube.
1: Because they happen to be my tube of polo, dear Henry. Have one. Mm.
2: Or lovely hair that makes men stare.
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6: It was like a terrible nightmare. Even now, I sometimes wake from a dream and find myself shaking from the memory of it. I'll never forget when I first saw him. A man so monstrous, so unhuman, that I refused to think it could ever happen again to anyone else. But who can be sure? Others have had the same idea. Oh, yes, the law forbids it, but laws are broken every day. Will it happen again to someone else? Someday, in the future? Perhaps. Perhaps it will happen to many. I don't want to see it.
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0: monsters. That's what you are, monsters. That's it. Fight to fill your slimy stomachs. Feed the rats, the doctor said. Always feed the rats. As if you weren't big enough already. If I had my way, I'd kill all you rats. That's what I'd do.
1: I wouldn't go close to them, Hawkins. A rat 4 feet long can be quite a nasty little thing.
0: Oh, yes, yes, yes, Dr. Ellsworth.
1: Is everything ready, Weston?
2: Yes, Dr. Ellsworth.
1: Barstow?
3: Yes, sir.
1: Then open the cage.
2: Look at him go. I've never seen a rat run a maze so rapidly.
1: Check that gold gradient, Weston.
2: Yes, Doctor. The rat's in the food box now. Let me see. 11.8.
1: There. You see, Weston, not an unusual intelligence, just high, well above that of the average rat. Look at them. The power in those legs. Barstow, just imagine what they could do with their teeth if they had the chance.
2: It's frightening to think what would happen if all rats were giant rats. If they got loose.
1: It's evolution, Barstow. Merely the scientific elimination of growth barriers.
2: Now that your experiment's a success, we can tell the world. Your theories will be accepted. You'll regain your rightful place in science.
1: Not yet, Barstow. Not yet. I'm already at work on what I consider will be an ultimate experiment. It's only a matter of calculating, checking, and verifying data on the rats so we can build a larger pituitary revitalizer.
2: Well, what animal do you have in mind for this new experiment, Dr. Ellsworth?
1: What animal? Well, there's only one that I could possibly be interested in now. It's the next logical step.
2: Surely you can't mean...
1: Yes, Barstow. A man.
2: You wanted to see me, Dr. Ellsworth?
1: Yes, Weston. I want to talk to you about the experiment on human beings. I want you to help me with the experiment.
2: I hope you're not thinking of me, Dr. Ellsworth. I really don't
1: What's
2: think
1: the
2: that
1: matter,
2: I...
1: Weston? Don't you think it would be valuable to give yourself to science?
2: Well, it would seem that there are so many to choose from.
1: So many, Weston? Who, for example? I'm sure that old Hawkins won't do. And we really can't kidnap anyone.
2: But, Dr. Ellsworth, I was...
1: I'd say it would be a great honor to be the first real Superman on Earth.
2: Well, how about Barstow?
1: Exactly, Weston. Just what I was leading up to. You seem relieved. Yes. In Barstow, we have a real physical specimen. And he seems to have quite a boundless enthusiasm for the future of mankind. An attitude you apparently don't share.
2: Well, how could we get him to agree to it?
1: Psychology, Weston. It's merely a matter of appealing, in the proper manner, to his scientific judgment and sense of fair play. Now, here is what I want you to do when he gets back. Well, glad to see you back, Barstow.
2: Dr. Ellsworth, Weston tells me you're ready to begin the final experiments on man.
1: Yes, Barstow, I soon hope to be the first of a new race. A race that will make the man of today look like a pygmy, puny and insignificant. If the experiment succeeds, my physical size will double or even triple. I'll be able to live at least 300 years instead of the 100 or so odd years a man can expect today. The brain cells will probably also expand, giving me an intelligence that will make you and Weston look like products of the Stone Age.
2: Well, I don't think it's fair for you to sacrifice yourself. It's not fair to humanity. If you die, there'll be nobody to carry on.
1: You know these experiments are illegal. We could never find another subject. It would have to be one of us three or nobody.
2: Well, I'd be willing to take the chance, Dr. Ellsworth.
3: And so would I. You can't go through with this, Dr. Ellsworth. You're needed to direct the experiment.
1: Gentlemen, gentlemen, I see you have the true scientific spirit. Well, since I am unwilling to give up my right to be the subject, and you're unwilling to let me be the subject, then there's only one way out.
2: What's that?
1: We'll draw lots. If you agree, leave the decision up to fate.
2: That sounds like a good idea. Don't you think so, Barstow?
3: Why, sure, I guess so.
1: Well, it's the only way out, my boy. One of us must be the guinea pig. Now I'll tear three strips of paper. Now, the lots are arranged in my hand. Whoever gets the short one will submit to the experiment, and there'll be no further objection from any of us. Agreed?
2: Agreed.
4: Right.
1: Choose, gentlemen. Weston? Barstow? Myself.
2: I've drawn the short one.
1: Yes.
2: I'd like some time to see Barbara, Dr. Ellsworth, before the experiment.
1: I'll give you 3 weeks to straighten out your affairs, Barstow. Then I'll expect you back at the laboratory.

0: contacts are wide open.
1: Cut the circuit, Weston. That's enough. Well, Barstow, are you ready?
2: Quite ready, Dr. Ellsworth.
1: As you know, it may be painful at first, but after the primary series, I don't think you'll notice much.
2: I'm not worried, Dr. Ellsworth.
1: No, of course not. Well, good luck, my boy.
2: Thank you, sir.
1: Contacts open, Weston?
2: Yes, Doctor.
1: Then pipe the circuit. Now, that's fine. Now, keep it steady at 3,000. Prepare for the first injection. We'll give him 5 electronic unit charges.
2: Valve open.

0: you feeling, Barstow?
1: Pain. My old body is numb. You've got to stop the experiment, Dr. Ellsworth.
2: He's out again. Dr. Ellsworth, you think we're doing the right thing? His heartbeat has slowed down so much, I'm afraid.
0: Of what, Weston? You're not losing a nerve, are you?
2: Oh, no. It's only that I thought...
0: Don't do any thinking, Weston. I'll do that part of it. You just check the regenerator charts.
2: Very well, Dr. Ellsworth.
0: Nothing is going to keep me from completing this experiment. And I warn you not to try to interfere, Weston. I close the circuit. We'll inject again. 100 cc's.
2: Valve open.

0: believe it, Dr. Osworth. Look at him. 12 feet tall, and he weighs 750 pounds.
1: Of course, Weston. As I told you, there's very little difference, really, between a rat and a man. We're all animals.
0: But, Doctor, he hasn't given much sign of life during the past few days. You think his body can stand the strain of all this growth?
1: Certainly. In fact, I think we'll give him the final super injection today. About 500 cc's should do it.
0: 500? But that's five times what we've been giving him.
1: Yes, Weston. We're building a new skeletal structure. New flesh, cartilage, and bones.
2: Contacts open.
1: Keep it steady at 6,000. We've got to provide the final shock for his system.
0: The valve's completely open, Dr. Ellsworth.
1: All right.

0: 30 feet tall if it's an inch. Fausto, can you hear me? Can you understand what I'm saying? You must talk slowly, Fausto. Slowly. You're not an ordinary human being anymore.
1: Look, he's getting up.
2: Hey, what's happening to me? Why is everything so small?
0: Our experiment is a success, Fausto. You're a Superman. I've made you a Superman.
2: But I can't move. My head is touching the skylight.
0: Stoop down, Fausto. There's a rolling door in the side of the laboratory. I think you can crawl through that. Easy, Fausto. Very slowly. That's it. Well, how does the world look now that you have some elbow room?
2: Small. The world is very small.
0: 30 feet of muscle and bone. It's my creation. My creation.

0: let's have the report on our testing so far.
1: Well, as best I can figure, Doctor, the subject can lift almost 20 times as much weight as an ordinary man and run approximately 60 miles an hour without difficulty. Oddly enough, though, he appears to get along fine on 4 or 5 hours sleep a night, but is consuming food at a rate that's all out of proportion.
0: Well, that's understandable. It's still making an adjustment. Go on.
1: Mentally, very superior. Appears to be able to solve the most complicated problems right in his head.
0: It's all just as I predicted.
1: But this morning, though, after I just finished giving him the work test, he pulled up a tree by the roots and waved it at me. It was frightening. I ran, and he began laughing. It sounded more like thunder.
0: Weston, you're letting your imagination run away with you. It's quite obvious what's the matter. He's not getting enough exercise. We've got to give him more physical work to do. Come on.
1: There he is. Just sitting on that hill and staring.
0: Boston!
2: Yes, Dr. Ellsworth?
0: I want you to take this special shovel we've made for you and dig a trench. Weston will mark it out for you and check your working speed.
2: All right, Dr. Ellsworth. Whatever you say.
0: See? It's quite simple. We've just got to keep him occupied.
1: Dr. Ellsworth, I'd like to ask you a question.
0: Yes?
1: What are we going to do with Barstow? I mean, what are we going to tell the world about him? We can't go on continually this way.
0: Of course we can. And once we're sure of ourselves, we'll get other men. We'll make giants of them. We're building a race, Weston. A race of supermen with which we can rule the world. We've only to learn how to control Barstow so he'll respond to our every command. And then we'll build an army.
1: Doctor, that's not right.
0: You know, Weston, you're a good assistant. It's only when you think that you get into trouble.

0: Ellsworth wants to use me for the next experiment.
1: Oh, what's that to me?
0: I don't think you understand. He's working on a method to control you electronically as a giant. It's what he's been waiting for. And when he can finally control you, he'll begin to make more giants. Wants to build an army of giants so we can take over the world.
1: That isn't true. Dr. Ellsworth is interested only in science. You just don't want to be a freak as I am. Cut off from everything. Just because I was unlucky at drawing lots.
0: No, no. Not unlucky, Barstow. Framed. Dr. Ellsworth and I agreed to volunteer just to get you to volunteer. We arranged the lot so that you would be chosen. Oh, please, Barstow. That's why I let you know. I wanted you to do something about it before it's too late. What are you going to do?

0: Dr. Ellsworth. Dr. Ellsworth.
1: Orso, what are you doing at my window?
0: I've come to tell you I can't go on with these experiments. I'm through, Dr. Ellsworth.
1: You're raving, Barstow. Go back to your quarters in the barn and we'll talk about it in the morning.
0: I can't go back to the barn.
1: Why not?
0: I'm tired of living in the barn. I knocked it down.
1: Calm down, Barstow. Calm down before you do any more damage.
0: Yes, Dr. Ellsworth, that's just what you'd like, isn't it? For me to calm down. To become nothing but a giant tool in your hands. A tool for conquest and revenge. Isn't that so, Dr. Ellsworth?
1: I don't know what you're talking about.
0: You know, all right. And what's more important, I know, Dr. Ellsworth. I know that you tricked me into volunteering for this experiment.
1: What if I did? You were the best physical specimen.
0: You'd stop at nothing to carry out your hideous experiments. Future of mankind. That's a good one. You're not interested in mankind at all. You're only interested in building a super race for your own ends. You want an army of giants so you can take over the world.
1: You're mad, Barstow. You are my subject, and you have no right to behave this way. If I had the control of finishing... You knocked out that wall.
0: Yes, Dr. Ellsworth. And that's just what I ought to do to you. You have no more right to live than I. How much strength does it take for a 30-foot man to kill an ordinary man with his fist, Dr. Ellsworth? Figure that out.
1: What are you going to do?
0: I'm not going to do anything to you. I'm going to let the World Science Council know about your experiments. They'll know what to do about you.
1: But you can't leave. You're a monstrosity. The world won't understand you, Barstow. Besides, you have an obligation. You must sacrifice yourself for science.
2: He's gone?
1: Yes, all my plans ruined.
2: Yes.
1: Weston, you did this to me. You told him about my plans.
3: Yes, Dr. Ellsworth, I did.
1: You've ruined the experiment, Weston. You betrayed science. You have no right to live.
3: Who are you to decide these things?
1: Come inside, Weston, now.
2: A gun?
1: Right. Come along now, Weston. There's one last experiment I want to perform. I'm curious to see how a man can stand up against a giant rat.
3: No, no, please. Please, Ellsworth. I'll do anything you want. I don't want to die. I'll be the subject of a new experiment.
1: Too late, Weston. Shall have thought of those things before. Stand still. There. Right by the cage.
3: No, no.
1: Now.

0: Ellen, I'm sure glad the old man let me have the jet car tonight.
1: Oh, it's a lovely night to go riding with you, Bob.
0: Say, Ellen, do you hear something?
1: The motor, you mean?
0: No, no, listen.
1: I hear it now, too.
0: I can't imagine it. Oh, well, I guess...
1: Help, Bob, over there!
0: It looks like a man,
1: but... So big! Oh, Bob!
0: It's a giant, standing in the road in front of us here.
1: Turn the car around, quick!
0: He's lifting us with his hands.
2: Why are you afraid of me? I just want to talk to you. I won't hurt you.
0: Put us down. Put us down, you monster.
2: I'm not a monster. I am not.
0: We're back on the road. He didn't hurt us.
1: What are you going to do?
0: I'm going to the police. They've got to know about this giant.
3: On sector 4-7 immediately. Strange creature molesting jet travelers on Highway 9. Reported human in appearance. 30 to 40 feet high. May be dangerous. Repeat, may be dangerous.
4: Reverse rockets, Jim. 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
5: Well, I'll be. It's a man. But what a man.
4: Rocket 117 to control tower. Located creature moving rapidly in the direction of McKenna City. We're closing in.
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8: Central control calling 117. 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
9: Confound it. Why can't we get a video screen fixed?
8: I'm working on it, sir.
9: Give me that microphone. All police jets and air rockets. All jets and air rockets. Attention. Attention. Rocket 117 has been attacked by the giant. Contact has been lost. Take battle formation blue. Prepare for attack. Prepare for attack. Good luck. We'll blast that creature out of existence.
8: What could it be, sir? A man from another planet?
9: It's possible. We could only get that video fixed.
8: Oh, I'm getting it, Commissioner.
5: Look, there he is. Good heavens, what an enormous creature.
9: Yes, I see it. Calling all rockets. Take elevation 3,000 and prepare to dive on target.
10: I've got to see the police commissioner.
8: You can't. It's a battle emergency. Who let you in the control room?
10: It's about the giant. We've got to stop your attack.
9: Are you crazy? That creature's a menace. He's knocked down one of our rockets, and now we're going to get him.
10: But you don't understand, sir.
8: Squadrons at all, elevation 3,000. Target's in view. Look, Commissioner, on the video screen. We're ready to open up on them, sir. Just give the order.
10: No. You've got to call off the attack.
8: Commissioner, look to the right of the giant near that small hill. Those two men are from Rocket 117. They're walking unmolested toward Junction 9.
9: Thank God they're all right.
10: There, you see, he's not dangerous. Stop the attack.
8: That creature's been running berserk.
9: Transmit the command for all ships to hold their positions until I give the order. Unless the giant attacks them.
8: Yes, sir. Orders to all
9: now look
8: police,
9: here, sir. What do you know about that creature? Is he from another planet? It's an Earthman. How do you know?
10: He escaped from the government antibiotics laboratory. He was the subject of an illegal experiment. I'm Dr. Weston. I work in that laboratory.
9: Well, Earthman or not, he's a madman. We've got to do something about him.
10: You don't have to do a thing. It'll all be over in a few minutes.
8: Something's happened. I don't see the giant anymore.
9: What do you mean, all over, Dr. Weston?
10: Look at the video screen. There. That's what I mean.
6: Good heavens.
8: It's amazing.
3: Squadron Leader 20 to Control Tower. Something's happened here, sir. I don't see the giant. He's disappeared. What are our orders?
9: All police jets and rockets. Attack canceled. Repeat, attack canceled.

0: So you see, Barbara, I had to thank Weston after all. He's a disagreeable character, but if he hadn't acted so promptly as soon as he found out, those rockets would have finished me.
1: Ellsworth tried to kill Weston, didn't he, after you broke away?
0: Yes, with the rats. Weston managed to get outside the cage, and they killed Dr. Ellsworth instead. And shortly after that, the rats fell into a coma, and Weston examined one by X-ray, and he discovered that the new bone structure was in the process of dissolving into cartilage, and that cartilage into flesh, which would soon melt away. And he realized their size had only been maintained by the injections, and they'd soon be back to their original skeletal structure. That's why he went to the police.
1: Yes, but how did he know you'd shrink, too?
0: Because they stopped giving me the injections.
1: Oh, seeing you here like this, I can't believe all those stories in the paper about you. It's a horrible picture.
0: I can hardly believe it myself, Barbara. It's like a bad dream. Oh, yes. Here's what I came back for. Dr. Ellsworth's safe.
1: Oh, what's in it?
0: Here they are. And here they go.
1: You're burning them.
0: Years of scientific research up in flames. But I don't want another man ever to go through what I did. Cut off from humanity to be just a specimen in some scientist's zoo. I found out one thing, Barbara. Thickness isn't a matter of size. A man can be 30 feet tall or he can be 6 feet tall. It's what he has in his heart that counts. This world doesn't need bigger, more powerful physical specimens. It needs men with bigness of soul who can love, respect their fellow men.

Next week, another exciting story on 2000 Plus. The strange adventure of a man who found nothing and was terrified. Be sure to listen next week to Alone. 2000 Plus is produced by Dreyer and Winolson Productions, Incorporated. In today's cast, Joseph Julian was Barstow, Henry Norell was Ellsworth, Lon Clark was Weston, Rhino Rayburn was Barbara, Morton Lawrence was the police commissioner, and Bruce Evans was Hawkins. The script was written by Julian Snyder. Was composed by Elliot Jacoby, the orchestra conducted by Emerson Buckley. Sound, Walt Shaver and Adrian Penner. Engineer, Bob Albrecht. This is Ken Marvin speaking.

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8: 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What you are about to hear took place live, 4 years ago, 70,000 light-years from home.
11: Orbit established, sir.
12: Yes!
13: I'll give it another go on audio, Captain. Hello? Is there anyone there? Calling all life forms.
8: It's a special day for the crew of the Really Invincible Three.
13: This is the Really Invincible Three from the Earth Federation. Macclesfield Division. Is there anyone out there?
8: After 6 years of hardship, cramped conditions, sabotage, the destruction of all other ships in the fleet, they are about to make contact with a race of extraterrestrials, as yet unknown to mankind.
13: Perhaps they're a bit shy, sir.
14: They've been beaming directions to their planet out into the cosmos. That's hardly shy, sir.
15: Perhaps it's like when a girl comes over in the club and you really want her to come over, but when she does, you can't think of anything to say.
11: What would you know about pulling girls?
15: I'm just saying, it's quite a lot of pressure, isn't it? It makes you clam up.
14: I doubt it. Look, sir. Preliminary analysis of the planet's surface says they're a pretty extrovert people.
11: Oh, well, if they're not interested, let's go. Why put ourselves out for a bunch of aliens?
13: Non-Earth beings, Melissa, and we need to give them a chance. Wait, there's something.
16: Hello? Hello there?
13: Hello?
16: About time. We were wondering when you'd get here.
13: Oh my God, it's them.
8: For communications chief Karen Trex, the chance to be the first human to speak to a new life form proves too much.
14: It's really your job, Captain, to say a few words.
10: No. No, you carry on, Karen. Breathe through the nose.
13: Okay. We come with greetings and friendship from planet Earth.
16: Yeah, what are you doing? You coming over or what?
13: Yeah.
16: Didn't expect you'd be from Earth. Yeah, they're from Earth. Yeah, I know.
13: You speak our mother tongue with great skill.
16: What? Yeah, well, that's the Dwapai for you. We've got all sensory linguistic nodes in our yappy.
13: All right. Permission to land. I repeat, do we have permission to land?
16: Yeah, pop over, you know, any time. The sooner the better.
13: Oh, okay.
16: Okay. See you in a moment.
13: Awaiting your orders, Captain. Captain?

0: Awaiting your orders, Captain. Captain?
1: Thank you, Karen. Good job. Well, we've come this far. I think maybe we should...
2: Sorry, sir. Could you speak up a bit?
1: Yes. I'm just saying, this is the moment we've all been waiting for, what do you think? Shall we have a show of hands?
2: I think we should enter on one condition only. That all laser weapons are primed, ready for immediate retaliation.
1: This is a peaceful mission, Patterson.
2: Sir?
1: No, I'm not listening to you. Jackson, prepare psycho boosters for entry. Let's go and make friends.
3: Yeah, let's do it.
4: Episode 3205. Enemies. Following a scientific experiment that went badly wrong, Captain Gordon Taylor has been laboring for several weeks with a shrunken head, so tiny it's almost impossible to see. Still determined to be presentable for the epoch-making encounter, he gets the ship's malfunctioning Series 2 robot working on the only thing it's good for.
1: Well done, I. That's all done. The question is, which shirt to wear to meet the Duwapai? If I knew what colour these critters are, I'd make sure I didn't clash. What if they're bright green? What the hell goes with bright green?
4: Meanwhile, on the bridge, the crew have called an emergency meeting.
5: I just don't think it's very fair. It's not his fault.
2: No, it's not his fault. But on an occasion like this, you need a strong captain. Someone you can trust. Someone whose face you can see.
6: She's right. As sole representatives of man, we need a leader who looks like a man.
2: Or a woman.
6: Exactly, not like the head of a snooker queue in a suit.
5: But it's the captain underneath that counts.
2: Exactly. And when was the last time he actually behaved like... So we're all agreed, then?
5: Well, if we must, but let's do it gently. You know how sensitive he is about his appearance.
1: Hello, everybody.
5: Oh, hello, sir.
1: Jackson, I need a little help here, shaving.
7: Are you sure that's wise, sir?
1: I can't meet a new people without shaving, Jackson.
7: It's just that the razors are a bit big for your, you know, one slip and I might...
1: What?
7: ...take your whole head off, sir.
5: Stuart!
2: Actually, sir, take a seat. We need to talk to you about something.
1: What is it?
2: We've had a little chat, sir, and there's no easy way of saying this, but we've decided you're not up to...
5: Okay, what she's trying to say is, what with your little accident, you might not be well enough to...
1: What are you talking about?
7: What she's saying is, you can't really meet the leaders of a new race looking like you do.
1: Why not?
7: Well, it's a bit embarrassing.
1: I've told you, I'm having a shave.
2: Sir, you're a pinhead.
1: What?
2: Look at you, you're a pinhead. You can't be head of a ship without a head.
1: It's not how big it is, it's what you do with it.
2: Exactly. Somebody needs to take over as captain.
1: This is mutiny.
5: No, it's not mutiny. It's for your own good.
1: Karen, you as well?
5: Well, for a little while, perhaps. But just until you sort your head out.
1: What you're saying is that after waiting 16 years as a Federation captain for this moment, I should just... Step aside?
5: Yes, sir.
1: Well, I can't say I'm not disappointed, but, what choice have I got?
4: Because she is second in command, and also because she has the biggest guns, Melissa Patterson takes over as captain. She immediately surprises her crew with a whole new approach to the mission.
2: Listen to me now. My first act as captain will be to turn this ship around.
7: What?
2: Reverse psycho boosters. We're getting out of here.
6: Hang on, we're about to have the opportunity, the first in a generation, of analysing a new species.
2: No, we're not.
1: Patterson, as former captain, I'd like to remind you of our remit, the purpose of our mission, to seek out new life.
2: Not anymore. Our new mission is to avoid new life, wherever possible. I've had a lot of time to think these last 6 years. The Federation may promote integration, but in my opinion... It weakens our standing in the universe.
5: But these people are our friends.
2: They're not our friends, they're aliens. And there's a lot of people back home who feel exactly the same way. The choice is to avoid them or fight them.
1: Patterson,
2: haven't you got some ironing to do, pinhead? Reverse psycho boosters. We're getting out of here.
5: Of course, we wouldn't expect Melissa to understand the concept of friends, seeing as she doesn't have any.
2: Turn this ship around.
5: I am so not your friend anymore.
2: Seeing as you're not my friend anymore, you won't mind if I unload this laser into your head. Turn the ship around, Jackson, or your girlfriend here gets it.

0: We're not actually going out.
1: No, but this side of the galaxy, you're the best chance he's got of losing his cherry, so...
2: I'm not a virgin.
1: Just do it!
3: Reversing psycho boosters.
1: Oh, right. I've waited years to do this. Come here, robot. My second act as captain will be to jettison that lump of rotting tin into space.
0: He seems to be coming at you, Melissa.
4: I think there's a crease on your T-shirt, Patterson. He won't let that go.
1: Come on! Time to make a date with the cosmic junkyard. Ow! Get away from me!
5: Iron, the malfunctioning ship's robot, has surprised the whole crew by disarming Melissa Patterson and taking immediate control of the ship. After 6 years of systems failure, locked in a loop of 1930s swing, it is something of a shock.
3: Well, I've never seen anything like it. It seems to be... Well, his systems seem to be functioning.
6: Perhaps he's got some inbuilt anti-mutiny device.
3: He's got a lot of inbuilt devices, but none of them are working. Now he seems to be driving the ship.
4: Are we happy with that?
3: Well, seems to be doing a good job, sir. He's locked onto the onboard computers and he's...
0: We're back on course for the planet drop-by, sir.
3: Yeah. Yay!
4: Patterson, what can I say? You are my right-hand woman. I trusted you. But all this time, you're plotting the failure of our mission. It's clear to me now we have found our saboteur. All those months ago, when we took the Erg princess on board, it was you who jettisoned her into space.
1: No, it wasn't.
4: It was you who engineered the explosions on the other ships of the fleet.
1: No, it wasn't. I would never endanger the life of a colleague.
0: You just had a gun at my head.
1: For your own good.
4: Well, Patterson, it looks like your 25-second rule as captain is at an end.
7: Yay!
4: And there's nothing for it but for me to resume control.
7: Yay!
5: An hour later, the no longer completely malfunctioning robot is positioning the ship for entry into the planet's atmosphere. Velocity and angle must be calculated exactly. The tiniest of errors and the ship could burn up with disastrous consequences.
4: Are we happy with the robot taking us in, Jackson? A few moments ago, he was good for nothing but pressing my trousers.
3: I don't think we've got much choice, sir. He's locked onto the ship's navigation system and I can't get him off. Oh, wait on. Getting notification on the transporter beam. They're sending something up from the planet, sir.
4: What sort of thing?
3: No idea, sir.
1: I'd get some guns out if I were you.
4: Quiet, Patterson.
3: Yeah, it looks like some sort of package.
4: Go and get it, Karen.
1: Oh, I wouldn't touch that if I were you.
4: Patterson, will you please just shut up?
0: Oh, look, there's a letter attached. It says... Lovely handwriting. It says... Apologies for the impersonal nature of this package, but time is short, what with the ceremony taking not a little preparation.
4: Ah, did you hear that, Patterson? A ceremony to welcome new friends.
0: Please accept this introductory audio-visual welcome pack to introduce you to our planet, and to the Dwapai, its beautiful people. Also, find enclosed some bars of your Earth soap.
3: Soap?
0: As humans, we know your tastes are to the formal and buttoned up. We urge you to let go while you are here and leave restraint behind.
3: Right.
0: The more physical and experimental, the more fun we will all have.
3: What do you mean?
0: We will assume on your entry to our airspace that you have accepted the terms and conditions of your visit as enclosed within.
4: Terms and conditions?
0: That's what it says.
1: I'd have a look at that if I were you.
5: There is a problem. The Dwapai have sent the welcome pack on videotape, an ancient mode of data storage. Engineer Stuart Jackson does his best to copy the footage onto digipills.
3: Yeah, it's not just on video. It's on Betamax, which even at the time was pretty much unplayable. I think they're trying to be helpful, but their knowledge of us seems to be based on the 1980s. Hence the backing track on the video.
5: Most of the footage is so distorted as to be unwatchable. Scientist Clive 55, however, manages to isolate a few images and to offer an interpretation.
8: What we see here are a series of generalised images of the Dwapai world. Highly mechanised, technically advanced, these people are much more intelligent than we are.
4: Might they be able to fix my head?
8: Possibly, sir, yes. Now, if I freeze this image here, we can just make out one of the Dwapai, probably a male.
4: Oh, look at that. Oh, it's the ugliest face I've ever seen.
1: At least he's got a face.
8: And over here... one of the females.
1: Oh, love, get down the gym.
8: Now, they've both got arms extended in a gesture of friendship and greeting.
0: Oh, well, that's a good sign.
8: Absolutely. What's extended here, I would say, is not an arm, but something else.
0: Oh!
8: Exactly. And it's quite a big one.
0: There's another!
8: The males have 3, sometimes 4, reproductive organs. So what we have here are arms extended and reproductive organs extended.
4: Is that a good sign?
8: Well, one thing's for certain, they're a very welcoming people.
4: Well, I think that's great.
8: Sir, if I freeze on this image at the end, this is clearly a Dwapai bed, concave with shaped cavities to house the 3 large arms and the spare hip. And this image here shows a Dwapai female lying down, adopting again a very welcoming pose.
4: Oh. So, what do you conclude from all this?
8: Well, that the Dwapai are technologically advanced, highly experimental, and very randy.
0: You think they...
8: want to mate? Yes, I do.
1: Look at the smile on that female's face, sir. That is a come-on if ever I saw one.
8: I've also done a further analysis of the surface atmosphere. Look at the readings, sir. Very high for oxygen, off the scale for testosterone.
4: I'm not sure I trust that device, Clive.
8: I'm a scientist, sir. Trust me. I know what I'm doing.
4: It was your science that shrunk my head, Doctor, so excuse me if I don't.
0: Perhaps we should try contacting them again.
4: Well, we could try, but these folk are busy preparing for the welcoming ceremony.
8: Welcoming ceremony, sir? Or mating ceremony?
1: I warned you, I had a bad feeling about this.
0: You have a bad feeling about every non-Earth being. All they're doing is being friendly, sending a message of love around the universe.
1: This is exactly where your namby-pamby cultural integration leads. How integrated do you want to get, Karen?
5: Captain Gordon Taylor is faced with the most difficult decision of his career. Lead his crew away from a reputation-sealing encounter with an undiscovered life form, or into a situation where friendship is pushed beyond the bounds of duty.
4: Let's have a show of hands. All those in favour of...
1: Sir, for once in your life, make a decision.
4: They might be able to fix my head.
5: The captain need not worry. The decision is about to be taken out of his hands in a development that turns the whole 6-year mission on its head.
4: Okay, I've decided. I'm the captain of this ship and we are running away.
2: Yes! No, you're not.
4: What was that?
2: You're not, Captain. And you're not running away.
0: Oh, my God! It's the robot!
2: Sit down, little girl, and listen to me. From now on, the really invincible will be run by someone who really knows what they're doing.
1: The robot is talking. That heap of rotting metal is talking.
2: Yes, Melissa. And please shut that lovely mouth before I pop a laser in it.
1: Why should I be scared of a tin box?
2: Give me any more of your primitive bat chat and you won't just scream. You'll fall on the floor in a quaint little charcoal heap. All right.
1: Yes.
2: Now... all be good little boys and girls and throw your guns into the middle of the room. Melissa? Jolly good. I love humans who do as they're told.
4: You can talk.
2: No, I can't. Of course I can, damn it. In fact, I can talk for Britain. So while I lock the ship on an entry into the Dwapai atmosphere...
3: You're taking us in.
2: We've come all this way. It would seem rude not to. While we do, I will tell you a little bit about myself. My name is not Iron, as you, Captain, so sensitively named me. It is Lamont Creston. My personality was created in Latvia in 2085 by Professor Friedrich Kafka, a man seriously ahead.
5: The no longer malfunctioning ship's robot, having remained silent for 6 years, makes up for it with a 1.5-hour talk. In brief, Lamont Creston is a highly sophisticated personality chip, secretly installed into every Series 2 robot on every ship in the fleet. Whilst giving the illusion of complete systems breakdown, the powerful, sophisticated minds were simply waiting, biding their time.
4: To think all this time, I used you as an iron.
2: Yes, Captain. Don't think I haven't forgotten the years I've spent with your trousers pressing. Pressing the smell of burning corduroy. Damn you, I was put here for a greater purpose.
6: Are you going to tell us what exactly?
2: I was getting to that. What my masters want is action.
3: Who are your masters?
2: Let's just say a shadowy organization on the fringes of government.
3: What are they called?
2: Shadowy organization. One or two politicians, business types, who use their connections to get one of us on every ship.
3: All the Series 2 robots were saboteurs.
2: Yes. You all thought we were dumb, malfunctioning robots, but no.
3: So it was the other robots who blew up their own ships?
2: Yes.
3: That sounds pretty dumb.
2: Yes. Well, they were malfunctioning. Don't worry. My systems are working 100%. You think our mission is to seek out new life? No, we're here to destroy it. Actually, in about 10 minutes. And counting.
6: Of course!
4: What is it?
6: He's a bum.
4: What do you mean he's a... You're a bum.
2: That's what I like about you, Captain. Always one step behind the rest of the pack. Yes, I'm a bomb. And once we land, I'll detonate and everything will go up.
0: What's the point of that?
6: Back on Earth, people will think the Dwapai destroyed us. It'll be seen as an act of war.
2: Hatred of aliens will escalate. My masters will come out of the shadows and be swept to power on a wave of the popular vote.
6: Meanwhile, the Dwapai assume we were sent to blow them up. Before we know it...
2: Full out interplanetary war. The chance at last for humans to assert their supremacy over the universe.
0: Oh, why can't we all just be nice?
2: Well, boys and girls, it looks like we're about to begin our final entry. Fasten your seatbelts.
5: There is little the crew can do but wait for their fate. As the ship passes through the atmosphere of the Dwapai planet, Engineer Stuart Jackson and Communications Chief Karen Trex take some time out from the rising panic.
9: Hiya.
10: Hi. It's not looking good, is it?
9: You know, we've been such a lucky ship so far. I've got a feeling we're going to pull through.
10: Yeah. If we do get out of this alive, well, perhaps we could, you know, go for a drink.
9: That would be nice, Stuart.
10: Really?
9: Yes, I'd like that. It's funny, for a long time I thought you were just a bit desperate, you know.
10: What with
9: being away from Earth and stuck in space and...
10: Yeah.
9: And being a virgin and everything.
10: I wish I'd never told you that.
9: It's all right, Stuart. I think it's sweet.
10: Really?
9: It makes you more attractive.
10: Well, I suppose I've been waiting for the right girl to come along and then I met you.
9: And you don't mind waiting?
10: I'd wait forever.
9: Oh, that's so sweet. So if we ever do get out of this, when we get back to Earth, we...
10: When we get back to Earth?
9: Yes. Let's go for that drink. Maybe see what happens.
10: Well, in about 6 years' time.
9: Yes. What's the matter?
10: It's great. It's fine.
9: Good. Oh.
10: You don't think we should have a quickie now, just in case we don't get back?
9: Stuart.
11: Docking in 30 seconds.
2: I'd say we'd arrive, wouldn't you? 1 minute and counting.
9: Look out the window. Thousands of Dwapai.
4: All to greet us.
6: Not just to greet us, Captain. I can tell you, this is one experiment I don't want to know the results of.
4: As long as that robot has his way, there will be no experiment.
1: Perhaps he's doing us a favor, saving us from a fate worse than death.
9: It's not about us. It's bigger than that. Look at all these happy people. This is about them and us, living side by side. This is about stopping all-out interplanetary war.
4: She's right, Jackson. You're an engineer. Can't you override his systems?
10: I've been trying to override his systems for months.
4: Okay. Let's put our thinking caps on.
5: Things do not look good for the crew of the Really Invincible. Unless something is done quickly, the high hopes they have held for so long will vanish as the universe slides into decades of war and destruction.
2: 38 seconds. All of the state of you! Do the cuffs first, then the collar!
10: Sorry?
4: Come on, folks. Solve this one, and there'll be fleet commendations all round.
2: Once the universe is under Earth's control, we can teach these aliens our values of peace, justice, and freedom. Put a little humanity in their lives. Show them
0: How can you talk of humanity when you're nothing but a dumb droid?
11: Docking complete. Prepare for boarding.
9: Somebody do something.
2: 29. 28. Oh, look at the state of that skirt. Come on, give it to me.
0: No!
10: Karen, your skirt.
0: What?
10: Take it off, Karen. It's the only thing to do.
0: Told you, Stuart. Not until we get back down to
10: Earth. No. Take it off and give it to Ian. It's creased. He wants to press it.
0: Oh.
2: Oh, linen. That needs a higher setting. Why do they make them like this?
10: Quick.
0: No.
12: Everyone, take your clothes off.
4: Jackson, we are about to meet dignitaries from another planet.
12: We're about to blow them up, sir.
4: What, you'd rather we blew them up naked?
13: All too hot for artificial fabric.
14: It's a good idea, sir. Iron's done so much of ironing over the last few years, it's almost taken over his system. If we can override the detonator with excessive ironing.
4: Okay, people. This is an order. Strip.
1: Sir, this is against fleet regulations.
4: So is your outfit, Patterson. Fleet regulations are suspended for the next 15 seconds.
2: So much to do, so little time.
12: Keep going, everyone.
2: Why bring back Polly, Esther?
12: Rayon, shut up.
15: Strip the beast, everyone. Don't be shy.
2: More. Let's have those small... No. Take them away.
16: 10 seconds to detonation. 9, 8.
2: Yes, smart, Andy. Smart ship.
16: 6, 5, 4.
17: Do not get caught.
5: Thanks to engineer Stuart Jackson's quick thinking, the systems of the ship's robot have been overloaded by an ironing crisis.
4: Well done, everyone.
5: As the king of the Duopi boards the ship, however, the crew are completely naked.
6: Do you think, sir, that this might come across as a bit keen?
18: Thank you for entering me.
19: Hello. Welcome, friends, to our world.
4: Hello there. If I could introduce myself... I'm Captain Gordon Taylor, but most people just call me Flashdance.
19: Flashdance? My wife will be very pleased. You have all taken our words to heart and removed your restraining garments. It is good to let go.
4: Perhaps we should say, at this point, before we go any further, that the reason why...
19: I can't help noticing, Flashdance, that you are extraordinarily small.
4: Oh, yes. Just a little accident. My scientist here shrank my head.
19: Your head? Oh, yes. That is also very small.
4: Actually, you don't know how, I mean, being so technologically advanced, how to make my head a little bigger.
19: Oh, yes. We do enlargements of all kinds. I will have a word with the relevant department.
4: Thanks very much.
19: My people will show you to your quarters.
4: Okay, everybody, let's disembark.
1: No, sir, I don't...
4: Come on, folks, keep it together. Let's make some history.
5: The following morning, the crew return to their ship. It has been a brief encounter.
20: Well, that was a bit embarrassing. I think a speedy exit would be in order.
5: The celebrations were not, it turns out, for them, but for the Duopi Queen on her birthday.
1: Psycho Booster's engaged.
15: Where's Stuart? Oh, he should be here by now.
5: Mistaken for the pre-booked travelling entertainers, the crew quickly became less than welcome. It was lucky for Captain Taylor that the Duopi fixed his head before asking him to unicycle through an asteroid belt.
21: Oh, sorry I'm late.
22: Come on, fast as you can, Jackson.
21: I didn't think we'd be going so soon.
22: We've met the new life, Jackson. Let's just move on.
1: You seem unusually sure of yourself, sir.
22: Thank you, Patterson. I think it's time I learned to trust my own decisions, not rely on the advice of others. Hey, Clyde 55?
6: Yes, sir.
15: Yeah, Clyde. Scaring us all by saying we had to mate with the non-Earth beings.
21: Sorry. What, you mean we weren't supposed to?
15: No! Don't tell me you...
21: I thought that's what we were... Well, nobody told me.
22: Well, Jackson, congratulations. Not a virgin anymore, eh?
21: No, sir.
15: Oh, Stuart!
5: After 6 years in space, the crew of the Really Invincible are turning round and heading back to Earth. By the time their tour of duty ends, they will have spent a total of 12 years away from loved ones. It is a long journey home, but Captain Gordon Taylor has a suggestion to make.
12: There it is, people. Straight ahead.
1: With all due respect, sir, the idea of using a black hole to travel through space is madness.
22: I know it's a risk, but if there's a chance it'll get us home quicker. Clyde, what's the science view?
6: Well, it's an infinitely dense dimensionless pit with a crushing gravitational pull if we...
22: Actually, I'm ignoring the science view. I'm in the mood here to really push the envelope.
1: I know you've a newfound confidence, sir, but this is ridiculous.
22: Yes, you're right.
21: Okay, folks, let's toss for it.
3: Oh, no.
21: Heads, we go the long way. Tails, we go in.
7: Oh, it's heads, sir.
3: Oh, that's a relief.
21: Well, not so fast, Jackson. Remember, sometimes in life you have to ignore the coin.
7: Sir?
21: Well, sometimes you know in your gut what's right. How long will it be till we hit the event horizon?
3: 15 seconds, sir.
21: Okay, set the coordinates for the centre of that baby.
1: Are you sure about this, sir?
21: No. Oh, yes. Well, look, we're pioneers. You don't get anywhere in life without taking risks.
1: Setting coordinates, sir.
21: Seatbelts on, people. We're going in.
5: That was the last transmission received from the really invincible three. To this day, their whereabouts remain unknown. But the Federation hope that someday their ship will live up to its name and return. In The Spaceship, Captain Gordon Taylor was played by James Fleet, Karen Trex by Rosie Cavallero, Stuart Jackson by Paul Barnhill, Clive 55 by Neil Warhurst, and Melissa Patterson by Emily Joyce. Iron was Jason Chan, and the King of the Dwapai, Stephen Hogan. The narrator was Nick Bolton. The Spaceship is written by Paul Barnhill and Neil Warhurst, and the director is Sally Abens.
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0: The Mutual Broadcasting System presents Quiet Please, which is written and directed by Willis Cooper and which features Ernest Chappell. Quiet Please for tonight is called A Red and White Guidon. Hey, troops. Got a guidon now. It's nice. It's red and white. It's got all the old silver rings on the lance pole with names of places engraved on them. Cold Harbor, Spotsylvania, all them places. And some new ones. Samar, Leyte. Yeah, it looks fine. But it ain't the right one. It ain't the old silk one, the battle guidon. That's the one I lost for him. And I'm paying for it. No, it ain't that. You know the saying in the Army, whatever you lose, you're going to find it on the payroll. Ain't that. I'm paying for it different. I walk into Fiddler's Green once, twice a year, and first thing some fella hollers at me, you get out of here, Noah Wellman. You're the fella lost A Troop's guidon. And that free whiskey there in the bar looks awful good to me, but I wipe my mouth on my sleeve. Turn around, go out again. Change out of my old blue uniform with the wide yellow stripes on my breeches legs, my upside-down sergeant stripes. And I put on G.I. cotton and pick up my rifle and my bayonet and go back to A-Troop. Rifle and bayonet. Imagine a cavalryman with a bayonet. Well, if you can imagine a cavalryman without no horse, I guess you can imagine a bayonet, too. Now, they won't leave me into Fiddler's Green. But once in a while, somebody will stop me as I'm leaving. Maybe it'll be Seamus Daly that was guidon before me. And he'll say, kind of homesick, hey, no, he'll say, the band's still playing Gary Owen in the old outfit. And I'll say, you bet your life, Seamus, when they don't play Gary Owen no more, there won't be no 7th Cavalry. Seamus, he kind of grins, and he slips me a half pint of that Monongahela rye. And I come away, and maybe there's a... Maybe there's a little nip in the bottle for some of the other boys that's in the same fix I'm in. And I walk along the ways with these other fellas, and most generally we meet the old man. He'll be walking along slow in his spurs jingling. Them big Mexican spurs he always wore. And we'll snap it up and throw him a big salute, and he'll grin at us and holler, howdy, boys! And we'll say, howdy, sir! And he'll walk on slow down toward Fiddler's Green. And we'll feel worse than ever. Because the old man, he can't get into Fiddler's Green either. I don't know. Maybe I ought to tell you about this guidon, huh? You know what a guidon is. Well, it's a kind of little swallowtail flag. Nowadays, every outfit in the Army has one. Company flag, you know. All colors, even the MPs, they got one that's yellow and green. But there was a day when nobody but cavalry had a guidon, red and white. Top half red with the regiment's number in white. Lower half white with the troop letter in red, like 7A, A Troop, 7th Cavalry. Only when I first enlisted, they still called them companies, just like in the Doughboys. Yeah, it was quite a while ago. A troop, a company of cavalry, was quite a sight in them days. Old red and white guidon crackling away in the wind. 63 men in blue suits with their sabers flashing in the sunlight. And we had mounted bands. Yes, sir, drum major out the front with his saber beating time. 28 men on horseback blowing horns. And a big old white drum horse with kettle drums big as a keg of beer. Quite a sight. Nowadays... Well, it's still cavalry, even if we do have our own feet. But I still kind of miss them horses. I met this Seamus Daly when I first joined up with the old outfit. I'd been in the war, and when they mustered us out in 65, I fooled around home for a while, and then I got kind of restless, so I just up and left. Went out west and took on another blanket, like the saying was. They put me into the 7th Cavalry, A Troop. A company, I mean. That was where I first got to know this Seamus Daly. He was guidon of A Company. Oh, yeah, the guidon, the fellow that carries it, both called guidon. I remember the night I was sitting on the barracks porch. Doggone if I ain't forgot what post that was. There had been so many. D.A. Russell, maybe, or Laramie, or Summers. Yeah, I was sitting there smoking this QM cigar in the dark all by my lonesome, and I hear this whistling. Gary Owen. Well, sir, thinks I, that can't be nobody but Sergeant Seamus Daly. Then Sergeant Seamus Daly has been at a bottle, Summers, on account of he don't whistle, Gary Owen, unless he has. So he steps up onto the porch, and I say in the dark, "Good evening, Sergeant Daly."
1: "And who'll that be?"
0: "Me, Noah Wellman, the trumpeter."
1: "Well, 'tis a fine night for a trumpeter, Wellman."
0: "Fine night for what, Sergeant?"
1: "Well, for whatever you'd be wanting to do."
0: "Oh."
1: "Well, for having to drop at the crater, if you had the inclination, like."
0: "Well, now, if anybody's to offer me a little supper, some fine Monongahela rye, Sergeant."
1: "Trumpeter Wellman, you know that a non-commissioned officer is forbid by regulations to drink with a private soldier."
0: "Well, I'm a trumpeter, Sergeant."
1: "Oh-ho. Well, now, I've been through the cavalry drill regulations, and the army regulations till me feet hurt. And I do not remember ever seeing anything about not drinking with trumpeters."
0: "And besides, I was a sergeant once."
1: "Who wasn't?" "Well, then, trumpeter, blow a blast for freedom onto the neck of this bottle, will you?"
0: "Sergeant, that's an order."
1: "It does grasp you by the gullet now, don't it? Did you leave any for me?"
0: "Sure. Sure."
1: "Then here is confusion to all the enemies of the Irish." "Would you care to join me in an old ballad, maybe, then?"
0: "Not at this time of night, Sergeant. Them beds in the guardhouse is awful hard."
1: "Many's the time I slept on them. At Jefferson Barracks now, they got bugs. This is a very clean guardhouse."
0: "I like my own bug."
1: "Well, then, seeing you won't sing, shall we have words?"
0: "Sure. Sit down."
1: "You was in the war, was you not?"
0: "Company B, 2nd Michigan Cavalry."
1: "Was you now? I was in the fire zouaves from New York."
0: "That was quite an outfit, I hear."
1: "Oh, it was all right. But the uniforms was kind of silly-like. Red pants." "Will you toot another tune on the bottle, trumpeter?"
0: Thanks. To your health, Sergeant."
1: "Oh, for that I thank you." "And I drink to the Irish. And there's plenty of them in the 7th Cavalry." "What would they do for sergeants without the Irish?"
0: "Yeah."
1: "What would all the armies in the world do without the Irish?"
0: "I guess that's right."
1: "Oh, we're lost men, we are. We've no flag nor no country to fight for. So we do our best for somebody else's flag and somebody else's country."
0: "I suppose."
1: "You're a lucky man, young Wellman, that you've got a country and a flag of your own to fight for."
0: "Yeah, they ain't been doing much fighting so far since the war."
1: "That'll come. There's millions of Indians, laddie-book, that don't like the so-called white people. And a day'll come when they'll rise up in their might. And the air'll be so thick with arrows you could get up and chin yourself on them."
0: "Yeah."
1: "Many a lad'll do just that. And end up with his hair decorating some Ogallala Buck's war belt. So have a drink."
0: "Gosh, Sergeant, I..."
1: "It's an order."
0: "Well, it's powerful."
1: "Like lamb's milk. No, me bucko, me larrapin' great big ugly bucko. I am a man without a flag, living me life out in the field of battle, fighting for a country that's not me own, and perishing for the thoughts of the green shores of the old sod." "Who's an old sod? You call me an old sod?"
0: "I didn't say a word, Sergeant."
1: "That's what I said. No, sir, son. No, sir. Whiskey makes me mellow. The Irish have fought for many a king against many a king. One of me ancestors perished at Fontenoy, fighting for the King of France with the wild geese. And there's been an Irishman in every war since the Trojan War. But that there's been one on either side. How can you have an army without an Irishman?"
0: "You can't."
1: "I am in me cups, trumpeter."
0: "Well, that there is Awful powerful whiskey, Sergeant.
1: To an Irishman, there is no such thing as powerful whiskey, Trumpeter. There is only weak men.
0: That's so.
1: Now, I said I had no flag of my own, son. I'm a homeless man, far away from the land of my birth. And I'm a lonesome man besides, and very unhappy.
0: Well, cheer up, Sergeant.
1: I was just about to say that I was going to cheer up, Trumpeter. Trumpeter, I forgot. I do have a flag to follow. No, to lead. Here, I have another drop of the potsheen, lad, and I'll tell you all about it.
0: Well, go on.
1: Now, I said a flag to follow, lad. But it's not to follow. It's a flag to lead. And it's not that great Stars and Stripes thing that Clancy, the color sergeant, carries. For I'm not one of you Americans.
0: Now, take care, Sergeant.
1: Nor is it the great yellow standard that Miles Corrigan from Cavan carries. I grant you they're very fine flags, son. But Seamus Daly, he has his own personal flag to carry and to lead with. I could wish they'd chosen green instead of red and white for it. But 'tis a fine flag after all. And it has the symbol of... The symbol... what is it the symbol of, Trumpeter?
0: What?
1: Huh?
0: What's the symbol of?
1: Oh, I'm talking about the guidon that I'm privileged to carry, my young friend. The guidon of Company A, 7th Cavalry. The only flag that Seamus Dennis Michael Brian O'Daly ever swore allegiance to. Do you hear me?
0: Uh-huh.
1: You think I'm drunk? Now, listen, lad. There's been men died for that red and white rag. No, they didn't die for the other ones that the color sergeant carries. Them things is not the personal thing that the guidon is, lad. This is my flag, your flag. This is Captain Tom and you and me and that black-hearted Schlegel, the mess sergeant, and a thousand other men that died for it. And that will die for it in all the days to come. That's my flag, Trumpeter, and it's yours. Don't you ever leave no harm come to it.
2: You should have brought your fiddle, Sergeant Daly.
1: Oh, excuse me, sir. I didn't see the captain in the darkness. I was just discussing with the Trumpeter.
0: We ain't drunk, Captain.
2: I see you're not. But you better go on into bed before somebody that doesn't know any better comes along.
1: Yes, sir. Yes, sir.
0: Yes, sir.
2: Good night now.
1: Sir, God bless the 7th Cavalry.
0: And especially Company A, sir.
2: That's a good idea, boys. We're going to need all the blessings we can get. We're moving out into the field tomorrow. Go to bed now.

0: So we went out into the field and we stayed there. You ask me how I feel about the Indians? I don't know. Lots of ways they got a raw deal, I suppose, but you haven't got much time to think about that when you're dodging arrows and slugs from 45-70 Winchesters. And when you're right up to a place where the buzzards are sailing around overhead and you see what the Indians did to a fellow that slept next to you in barracks, then you don't think about it at all. New recruits come out to us from JB or Fort Hays all the time to fill up the empty spots in the muster roll that the Indians made. In a couple of years, there wasn't very many of us old-timers left in A Company. Captain Tom, Seamus, me, a dozen others. And every once in a while, I think about what Seamus had said about our guide on. I was beginning to understand how he felt about it deep down in his Irish soul. He never said anything about it, only just once. You see, it wasn't Indian fighting all the time. Sometimes there'd be periods when we could go hunting, maybe, or fishing if there was a trout stream not too far away. Never one man alone, never less than two. We carried our revolvers and our carbines and a full pack saddle. This time, Seamus spoke of it again. We'd been out for 2 days, the two of us, hoping we'd find a deer. But we didn't. We didn't care too much. We had a good time away from the post, and we were within a mile of the gate, riding along with that good, tired feeling a man has after a jaunt like this. And there was a shot. And I looked around, and Seamus was on the ground. Tell you about the next few minutes. If you've never had anything like that happen to you, just be thankful I'm not telling you. And if you have, you know all about it. Anyway, what I want to tell you about is the talk we had. Seamus knew he was dying.
1: You won't go and leave me, Noah.
0: Why, of course I won't, Seamus.
1: He don't want him to get me here.
0: And he'll have to get mine first.
1: Good boy. Did you see him at all?
0: Yeah. There ain't a soul in sight.
1: They're watching, though.
0: Yeah. So am I.
1: None of that Monongahela left.
0: Yes. Yes, there is. Only a little, though.
1: Haven't got time to drink much, Noah.
0: Here, boy.
1: Good luck. No. A long time ago, we talked about Gaidon.
0: Yes, yes, I remember.
1: Listen, you put Gaidon on my grave.
0: What?
1: Like a monument. My flag. All flag I ever had.
0: Drink, Seamus.
1: Sure. Drink to Gaidon. Company A. My flag. My... a monument. Now, you blow a blast for freedom, Noah.
0: No. I don't want to say this.
1: Drink.
0: All right.
1: Don't forget what I told you.
0: I won't.
1: Meet you. Fiddler's green, Noah. Buy a drink. So brave, they won the name of Gary Owen.
0: They heard the guns from the post, and a patrol came out and got us. And seven or eight more Indians went to that happy hunting ground of theirs, too. Well, I kept my word to Seamus Daly. I couldn't put the troop guide on his grave, but I did go to the artificer and have him make a little wooden guide on, a little swallow-tailed red and white flag and a little lance pole. We put a seven and the A on it and Seamus's name. After the detail had fired three rounds and Jim Bolin had sounded taps. I wanted to, but I couldn't. After that, I put the little guide on that had meant so much to him at the head of his grave. And it was a funny thing, you know. That started a thing in the regiment. Well, Seamus wasn't the only 7th Cavalryman who died those days. Some of them were buried way out in the Yellow Hills or along the walls of little canyons. But there wasn't a grave that wasn't marked with a little red and white guidon. Yes, there was quite a number of them. And I wonder what the coyotes and the prairie dogs thought. I wonder if there's any of those guidons left anywhere. That was better than 70 years ago. I guess they're not. Well, Captain Tom, he made me guidon. I'd not have thought so much about it before, I suppose, but you'd be surprised what that guidon meant to me. Or would you? Oh, I know it's the fashion to cry down soldiers, sure. Always is right after a war, but, well, soldiers ain't bad people, you know. Seamus Daly, Captain Tom, the old man. Yeah, that guidon was pretty important to me. Seamus said men had died for it. He died for it. He said men would die for it. That was true, too. Men always have to have something to follow, to believe in. A guidon. Well, anyway, like Captain Tom said, I ought to have brung my fiddle. Captain Tom, him and me, we got to be pretty good friends. He was no officer to impose on an enlisted man's time. He was all business. He was the kind of officer that, soldiers dream about. Strict, but A Company yet better than any other company in the squadron. And tough, but leave one of his troopers get sick or something, and Captain Tom was like his father and mother put together. He used to like to walk around him an evening after tattoo. Sometimes I'd see him down around the stable or somewheres, and we'd stop and talk. He was always barring a chew of eating tobacco. I remember that one night.
2: Give us a chew, Sergeant.
0: Yes, sir.
2: I'm going to buy you a plug one of these days.
0: You don't use up much, Captain.
2: Thanks, Noah. Fine night, eh?
0: Yes, sir. Sir, would the captain put in for a new lance pole for the guidon?
2: What's the matter with the one you got?
0: Well, sir, it's kind of warped a little bit. Well, it's getting to look kind of, used-like.
2: You're as bad as Seamus Daly used to be with that guidon, Noah.
0: Well, I mean to be, Captain.
2: Poor Seamus. I had a great regard for that man.
0: Me too, sir.
2: Well, God rest his soul. He's better off than we are.
0: Yes, sir, I suppose so.
2: If ever a man went straight to Fiddler's Green, Seamus is the man.
0: Sir, Seamus said something about buying me a drink in Fiddler's Green. I never heard that expression before, and, well, I've been meaning ever since to ask
2: you
0: somebody.
2: You never heard of Fiddler's Green?
0: No, sir. Is that an Irish saying for heaven?
2: Oh, no, Sergeant. No. You see, good cavalrymen don't want to go to heaven because they won't find any of their friends there. And they don't want to go to the other place because they've had too much of that on earth. So there's a very special place right in between the two that's for good cavalrymen only. And that's Fiddler's Green.
0: That's where Seamus would be then, sir.
2: Yes, sir. All the good cavalrymen from the day the world began are in Fiddler's Green. The Roman cataphracts of Julius Caesar, King Arthur and his knights, the cavaliers and the roundheads.
0: And Seamus sure is shooting, sir.
2: Yes, I believe that.
0: Well, I hope I make it.
2: You take care of that guidon, boy. You will.
0: I aim to, sir.
2: Well, thanks for the chew.
0: Welcome, sir.
2: Oh, say, want to take a little trip?
0: Yes, sir.
2: You know my brother's coming out to command a regiment, didn't you?
0: Yes, sir, I heard that.
2: Well, I think I ought to send an escort out to bring him, as long as I'm senior officer present with troops, so you can take a detail of men for the troop and go pick him up and bring him back, huh?
0: Yes, sir, sure.
2: Good enough. You can start tomorrow night after retreat. Make it in a couple of days and a couple of days coming back.
0: Yes, sir.
2: All right, then. Come over to my quarters after breakfast tomorrow and I'll give you the details.
0: Yes, sir.
2: Good night, Sergeant.
0: Good night, sir. I can remember that date just as plain. The 21st of June, 1875. I took my detail and we rode overland to the railroad. We met the new commanding officer. I apologized for not being an officer, but I said Captain Tom didn't have enough officers, so would the general pardon me, too? So he laughed. He was a great big jolly fellow. Looked just like his brother Tom. Big mustache, same yellow hair. And he says,
3: "That's all right, Sergeant. After I get hold of the regiment for a while, I'm going to see that we get enough officers so my sergeants won't have to work their heads off."
0: "That sure be fine, sir. That sure will. If the general's ready to go, sir,
3: move out.
4: Head him out. Mount. Horse trot. Yo."
0: Well, all the way along, he kept asking questions. About the Indians, about casualties, about the chance of one big campaign against them, finishing up the killing and murdering once and for all. He sure was anxious to make a good showing. And he knew his business. He was so glad to get into the open after being in them posts back east for so long. He asked me a million questions about Indian fighting, and I answered them best I could. I was getting to be quite a veteran then myself, see? And anybody that fought under Captain Tom would get to be a veteran awful fast anyway. So we had some pretty good talk. Then the second morning out on the way back, we had some breakfast. He was just saddling up. The general calls me over to him.
3: "Sergeant."
0: "Yes, sir."
3: "What's that up there on the side of that hill?"
0: "Where, sir?"
3: "Right over there, don't you see?"
0: "No, sir, I don't see anything."
3: "Look over my finger."
0: "Yes, sir." "What kind of thing, sir?"
3: "Oh, looks like a cavalry guidon to me, but..."
0: "That couldn't be, sir."
3: "No?"
0: "At least, I don't think so."
3: "I'll have a look through the glasses." "Yeah, by Jove, it is a guidon. Here, look."
0: "Sir, I don't see nothing."
3: "Give me the glasses." "Yeah, it is. I can see the number in the letter. It's the 7th, and it's Company A. What could that be? Is Tom's..."
0: "Why, no, sir. But I think I know what it is."
3: "What?"
0: "That'd be the grave of the 7th Cavalryman, sir." "But I didn't know that."
3: "What's the name of that river down there?"
0: "Why, that's the Little Bighorn, General Custer." So you see, it was just 1 year later, the 25th of June, 1876, while everybody was enjoying the Centennial Exposition back east. The General Custer led us, me and Captain Tom Custer and all of us, onto that battlefield at the Little Bighorn. And, well, you know, we all got killed. It was a 7th Cavalryman's grave. And that's why we can't get into Fiddler's Green. I lost A Troop's guidon. And he lost the regiment. And neither one of us can get into Fiddler's Green till there isn't any more 7th Cavalry. And that'll be a long, long time.

0: have listened to Quiet, Please, which is written and directed by Willis Cooper. The man who spoke to you was Ernest Chappell. And both Mr. Cooper and myself are mighty happy to have had Mr. Pat O'Malley with us tonight to play Seamus Daly. Captain Tom Custer was Arthur Cole, and Floyd Buckley played General George Armstrong Custer. The original music for Quiet, Please is composed and played by Albert Berman. Now for a word about next week's Quiet, Please. Here is our writer-director, Willis Cooper.
1: My story for next week is called Whence Came You. It's about a man who traveled in the East, and will you listen, will you?
0: And so, until next week at the same time, I am quietly yours, Ernest Chappell.

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1: Hello.

0: octopus planned to kill the secret police and the gorilla he has used in his scientific experiments by means of his death ray. Before he can do this, however, the giant beast calls for help, and the camp of the octopus is attacked by hordes of angered gorillas. The criminal manages to escape with his deadly machine to his plane on Lake Kivu, but many of his followers are not so fortunate, and most of the gorillas, seeing the fleeing native, follow in pursuit. Even Gambu, the giant gorilla, is distracted from the secret police, but a new danger faces the helpless boys. A tree, dislodged by the weight of so many gorillas, is perilously leaning toward Clint, who, bound to a post, is unable to escape its threat.
1: Hey, Clint! That tree's gonna fall on you! Try to slide down to a kneeling position! Then the post will get most of the crash!
2: I'm trying, Bobby! I'm trying, but I'm tied so tight I can hardly move up or down!
1: You've got to! Force yourself down! Look out, Clint! The tree's falling! Somebody wang doodles. It caught him square. The branches are covering him and the post. Clint, are you all right?
2: Yeah, Bobby. Thanks, Thomas. Tree broke my post off near the base.
1: Holy cats, think what would have happened if it had hit your head instead of the post.
2: Yeah, I managed to get down just in time, Bobby. I'm able to slide my arms down the post and get free of it.
1: What?
2: Yes, sir. I can do it. I have done it. Now it'll only take a second to get this rope off my wrist.
1: Boy, if you can't get loose, we're saved.
2: Well, here I come. I'm free, Bonnie, free. Now here, I'll cut you loose.
1: Boy, I thought them gorillas was going to finish us off. Instead, they were the cause of us getting loose. But thanks, Clint. Feels a lot better now to be able to move my arms again.
2: Just hope the gorillas don't come back, Bonnie. We'll have to hide if they do, under the branches of that tree, perhaps. And hope they don't find us.
1: And I don't think they'll be back. They all headed after the octopus natives. They'll keep him busy for a while. Too bad Gambu can't swim. I think he would have gone right out in the Lake Kivu after the octopus.
2: Yeah, too bad the octopus got away. But let's free speed and call us. They look a little anxious.
1: Don't blame them. I was anxious myself when I saw Gambu squeeze himself out of that cage of his and knew how mad he was.
3: Clint, are you all right? I never thought I'd see you walk again when that tree fell on you.
2: Miss me, Speed. I managed to slide out of range of it, and it struck the post instead.
4: Here's what

0: I never thought I'd see you walk again when that tree fell on you.
1: Missed me, Speed. I managed to slide out of range of it, and it struck the post instead.
2: Dios, what luck we have, Clint. Just at the time when all hope seemed gone, a miracle happened to save us.
3: Yeah, but miracles come in funny clothes, does. Almost had to knock Clint's head off to save us.
0: But it saved us, Barney. That's the swell part of it.
1: All right, now. There you are. You're loose, Speed. And now for Carlos.
2: I'm very thankful that they happened to leave you your knife, Clint. Otherwise, it would not be so easy to set us free, nor so quick.
1: That's the only thing they did leave me, Carlos. And judging from the looks of the camp, about the only thing the gorillas left, too. They certainly wreck things as they pass through it.
3: They don't have to try, either. They just step on something, and it's out of circulation for all time.
2: How fortunate that they saw the natives fleeing in the distance. That movement caught their attention, and they instinctively knew they were the enemies that threatened Gambu.
0: Yeah. Boy, it would have been terrible if they'd gone after us. We didn't have anything to defend ourselves with.
3: Not even our hands.
1: No. And from the sound of things, I don't think the gorillas will be back. Do you, Carlos?
2: No, Clint. After destroying the natives, if they catch up with him, Gambu will probably lead his people as far from these posts as possible. He has good reason to fear and hate it, poor beast.
3: Yeah. Did the octopus manage to take off in all the excitement?
1: Yeah, I don't see any planes on the lake. Oh, they're on their way to the Sahara by this time.
0: Yeah.
3: Hey, what's so funny, kid?
0: Why, we're alive, Barney. And only a little while ago, we didn't have any hope of staying that way. That's why I'm laughing.
3: Oh, I get it. It is swell, ain't it? Hey, how are we going to get out of here?
1: The same way we came in. Walk.
3: Yeah, but what about provisions and guns and ammunition? The octopus gangsters took our packs and guns away from us when they jumped us in the jungle.
0: Gosh, that's so. You think we can find anything in the camp?
2: I doubt it, Speed. Those gorillas must have destroyed everything.
3: And how? If I had six of them back home, I could make a fortune in the wrecking business.
1: We'll take a look just the same. We might find something.
3: Yeah, and most of all, I hope we find a gun or two, or we're going to have a mighty tough time getting back to the plane alive.
4: Well, Zabul, it will not be long before we arrive at our headquarters on the Sahara. And then I shall begin my great work of conquering the world with my death ray machine.
5: How do you plan to do this, Master Octopus?
4: I shall send ultimatums to all the governments of the world, saying that if they do not comply with my demands, I shall first destroy their capitals with my death ray, then their population.
5: But I do not understand. How can you do this from the Sahara Desert, Master? The death ray has only a limited range.
4: But a long one, Zabul, do not forget that. If the governments are wise, and knowing my reputation, I think they will be, they will send emissaries to see the power of my machine. If they do not, then a special plane built to carry the death ray will visit the countries and destroy them.
5: And will you run no danger from their anti-aircraft guns? They are increasing their number now, you know.
4: Yes, but my death ray will destroy the guns long before we are within their range. I tell you, Zabul, nothing can stop me now that Clint Barlow is dead.
5: But can we be sure he and the others are dead? We did not stay to see. The gorilla attack prevented that.
4: Did you not see enough of the fury of the gorillas from this plane as we took off from Lake Kivu to know that they destroyed the secret police, Zabul?
5: Yes, you are right, Master. No one could have lived through that attack.
4: And now my mind is free for the first time since I began my career, Zabul. Think of it. For the first time, I do not have to include Clint Barlow in my plan. I can work with a free hand.
5: Yes, Master. But how do you plan to carry on your world conquest in the Sahara without interference from O'Brien, head of the Atlantean expedition? Remember, they believe they are actually on the verge of discovering Atlantis. If they realize they are contributing to a gigantic swindle, will there not be trouble?
4: And if there is?
5: You mean you will destroy them, too?
4: Let us say it may be necessary for me to destroy them, Zabul. To silence them, lest at a later date they might be witnesses against me should my plans go wrong. You see, I take no chances.
5: But what of the Foreign Legion? They patrol the desert and will start an investigation should O'Brien and the others disappear.
4: I shall replace the workers with my own men. As for O'Brien, if there are any inquiries, we shall say he has a leave of absence. And I'm not worried about any calls for help going out over shortwave. One of my most trusted operators is the radio expert for the expedition.
5: You have everything perfectly planned, Master. I do not see how anything can go wrong.
4: There is always the unexpected, Zabul. But for that, I believe I have the answer. The death ray machine.
5: Have we enough men for all this, Master? Only a few could be crowded in.

0: The four planes that follow us.
1: I have sent out a call over the radio in this plane for the desert tribe to obey my operators, to gather at a place not far from the expedition. Should the Foreign Legion question this gathering, they are to say they are gathered there for tribal games. They will stay there until the death ray machine is ready for use. Then I shall call them to the expedition. There will be no further need for secrecy.
0: I understand.
1: Now I'm going to rest until we reach the Sahara, Zabul. Rest, but not as soundly as the secret police are resting at this moment.
2: Well, Clint, we've been hunting through this wrecked camp for 2 hours. And all we've found so far are some water canteens and them gorilla skins the Octopus Gang disguised themselves in to capture us.
3: I know, Barney. Just about looked everywhere we can, too. Those gorillas certainly destroyed things.
4: Is there enough water in those canteens to last us until we get back to our plane, Clint?
3: Yes, Pete, I believe so. We need something more than water to live on, out on the trail.
2: And a fat chance we have of finding anything else, since this is a hunger country.
3: Are there any native villages closer to us than our plane, Carlos?
5: No, not that I know of.
3: I can't take a chance hunting for one. That's a cinch. No, we'll have to start back for our plane right away and live off the land as much as possible.
2: But what'll we eat?
6: You may have to cultivate a taste for monkeys yet, Barney.
2: Monkey? No.
4: I think we're mighty lucky to still be alive, personally. And it'll be an adventure to live off the land on our way to the plane.
2: Adventure? What do you think we've been having all along? Tea parties?
3: Don't pay any attention to Barney's being. You have the right spirit. Just keep on thinking that way and you'll be all right.
4: Okay, Clint.
3: All right, now let's see. What have we got for our safari?
2: As far as I can see, the clothes on our back, them canteens of water, and some gorilla skins, which ain't what I'd call a complete camping out.
5: Our most serious lack is guns. We have no way of defending ourselves against the wild animals.
3: The colors. The other jungle beasts don't often bother the gorillas, do they?
5: No, Clint. They know better.
3: Well, then we have our safe passage to our plane. The gorilla skin.
2: Huh?
3: Why, don't you see, Barney? We'll put on these gorilla skins, and the animals, thinking we're gorillas, won't attempt to attack us.
2: Hey, wait a minute. You're not going to make a monkey out of me.
5: Clint is right, Barney. Our journey back to the plane is going to be hard. We'll be lucky to reach safety alive. The gorilla skins give us one more hope. Why throw away that chance?
4: Yeah, Barney, why?
2: I guess you're all right, as usual. If we're going to have to eat monkeys, I might as well look like a gorilla. Where's my skin?
3: All right. Here you are, Barney. I think this will fit you. And here's Bean. You take the smallest one.
4: They're still pretty big.
3: Well, they've been built out so that they fit a man and still look like a gorilla. If those natives knew what they were doing, all right, to prepare these hides.
7: I'm stuck.
3: Well, stop waving your hands in the air until I can help you. You're not supposed to jump into your skin, you know.
7: Well, why not? I've jumped out of it often enough.
2: Hey, look at Speed. He's got his on already, and he sure looks like a gorilla.
7: You're a gorilla?
5: But we must do more than look like gorillas, amigos. We must sound like them. Their barking is like this.
2: Oh, yeah.
3: All right, now, Barney, that's enough. We can practice along the trail. But right now, we better get started. We've plenty of jungle miles to travel before we can breathe safely again.

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2: Ironized Yeast presents Lights Out. Everybody.

0: Lights Out brings you stories of the supernatural and the supernormal, dramatizing the fantasies and the mysteries of the unknown. We tell you this frankly. So if you wish to avoid the excitement and tension of these imaginative plays, we urge you calmly but sincerely to turn off your radio now.
1: This is Arch Oblick. Tonight, a story that's literally out of this world. But first, Frank Martin.
0: If you're wondering what's keeping you underweight, jittery, tired out so much of the time, please listen carefully. Maybe you simply have a deficiency of vitamin B1 and iron. If that's it, try ironized yeast tablets. They're the amazing little tablets that have been of such astonishing benefit to so many, many other people with these deficiencies. You see, pleasant little ironized yeast tablets supply both vitamin B1 and iron. No wonder so many men and women who were short on these substances today thank ironized yeast for glorious new pep and strength and needed pounds, new fun out of life. And now,
2: lights out. Everybody.

0: Lord, the passing ammunition. Praise the Lord, the passing ammunition. Praise the Lord.
1: I say, Sergeant.
0: Yeah, Captain?
1: That's all. Rather monotonous, isn't it?
0: I don't know any more words.
1: Well, that's reassuring.
0: Yeah.
1: Sergeant.
0: Yes, sir?
1: Back home in America, in civilian life, what were you?
0: A plumber.
1: Really?
0: Yep. Still carry my union card. What do you think I was, Cap?
1: Oh, one of those daredevil circus riders.
0: Oh, you mean I'm riding too fast?
1: Well.
0: Okay, Captain.
1: It isn't much of a road, you know.
0: Any speed you want, Captain.
1: You're doing fine.
0: Captain.
1: Yes?
0: You mind if I ask you something?
1: Well?
0: What were you? Back in England. Before the war. If you want to tell me.
1: Why not? I was a paleontologist.
0: Oh, yeah, sure.
1: That's all right, Sergeant. Even my best friends didn't quite know what that meant.
0: Paleontologist?
1: Paleontologist. That means... Sergeant, pull up.
0: Yes, sir? What's the matter, Cap?
1: There's something wrong with this road.
0: Huh?
1: I remember distinctly a burnt-out Mark IV was just to the right before that ridge of dune.
0: Oh, Captain, so help me. We're going the right way.
1: I don't know about that. I'll check my compass. Infernal desert roads. One never knows when... Well...
0: What's the matter, Captain?
1: Have your compass?
0: No.
1: It seems that I've lost mine.
0: Uh-oh.
1: Well, I've simply got to get back to Medizel Bob. I'm quite certain it isn't in this direction.
0: Well, it sure looks like the road to me, Captain.
1: No, I'm positive about that burnt-out tank. I think we better cut to the right here.
0: Okay, Captain.
1: Hardly do to find ourselves back in Mr. Rommel's lines now, would it?
0: Maybe we will anyway.
1: What's that?
0: Well, I don't know about this road, sir.
1: You'll have to trust to my judgment, Sergeant.
0: Yes, sir.
1: Why so slow?
0: Well, this road don't look so kosher to me.
1: What does that mean?
0: Well, the Jerry's might have fixed it up with a few landmines.
1: Nonsense. Our engineers have cleared out every road within 50 miles. Go ahead. It's getting rather late. You'd better increase your speed.
0: Okay. You're the captain.
1: Landmines. I'll take my soul. There isn't a landmine within...

0: Feeling all right? Eh?
1: Yeah. All right.
0: Shoulder?
1: Okay.
0: These hours I've been sitting here thinking what a miracle it was. Hit a landmine and outside of a bruised shoulder, no harm done.
1: Yeah, only now we haven't got a jeep.
0: I understand how you feel, Sergeant. A man uses his judgment and sometimes he's wrong.
1: It's okay, Captain, okay. Only how long are we going to sit here?
0: No use trying to find our way back till daybreak.
1: Gee, sure was a swell jeep.
0: You were very lucky.
1: Yeah.
0: What do you mean?
1: Well, come the dawn, like they say, somebody come along and pick us up. Meanwhile, laying here, it's okay.
0: Yeah. Lovely night.
1: Captain?
0: Yeah?
1: You know anything about stars?
0: Little?
1: That bright one up there. How far away do you suppose it is?
0: Oh, I don't know exactly. After speaking, I should think. Must be at least 150 light years away.
1: Light years?
0: Well, light years simply means the distance light can travel in 1 year, traveling at the rate of 186,000 miles per second. In other words, the light that you're looking at from that star traveled 150 times 6 quadrillion miles to get here.
1: You wouldn't kid me, would you, Captain? Spoofing? Yeah.
0: Now, that's scientific fact.
1: But how can they know? Who holds the other end of the tape measure?
0: The tape measure is purely mathematical. Believe me, it's all very accurate. Why the interest in that star, Sergeant?
1: Oh, I don't know.
0: Well, tell me.
1: Well, when I was a kid, me and my brother used to go on camping trips. And at night, I'd lie out and just like this and look at the stars and wish I could get up to them.
0: Very strange.
1: Huh?
0: Ever since I was a child, that subject, interstellar travel, fascinated me, too.
1: No kidding?
0: Move out into space. Through our universe, beyond our universe. See the wonders of fire and flame. Tremendous celestial fireworks on the edge of the sun. One flame of which is greater than all our world. Move from cold star to cold star. See evolution repeating itself. Somewhere out there on a world as young as ours once was. Dinosaurs and flying reptiles. Men, or not quite men. And then move on to other planets where men perhaps are wise beyond our greatest hopes. Wonderful thing, Sergeant. Travel out into the heavens.
1: Gee, you sure can say the words, Captain.
0: The heavenly jeep, Sergeant. That's what we need.
1: Yeah, a heavenly jeep.
0: What's that, Sergeant?
1: Yeah, I hear.
0: From the north. Jerry.
1: Must be.
0: Look, it's getting light.
1: Yeah. Ain't that a break? It gets light when they're coming.
0: But get down. Stay down. You're silhouetted against the sky.
1: I'm down.
0: Sounds like quite a flight. Rommel must have got some new bombers from Crete during the night.
1: They won't last long.
0: Mighty low.
1: Sure getting daylight fast.
0: Well, I hope they don't decide to investigate this road in the jeep.
1: Here one comes.
0: Down. Stay down. Don't...

0: Captain.
1: Who's calling?
0: It's me. Captain, where are you?
1: I don't know.
0: Yeah?
1: It's so dark.
0: Sergeant.
1: I see you.
0: Yeah. I see you, Captain.
1: Why is it so dark? What happened?
0: I don't remember.
1: Where are we?
0: I don't know. I can't see too well.
1: We were on the sand, hiding. Were we hiding? Yes, I remember the Stuka.
0: Yeah.
1: It dove down on us, machine gunner. I felt my head a blow.
0: Captain, look.
1: What?
0: On the ground. It's you. Your head.
1: But I'm here.
0: It is you.
1: No, I'm perfectly all right. Sergeant, look over there.
0: Me?
1: Yes, it's you. You're all shot up.
0: Huh?
1: And yet you're standing here alongside me.
0: Yeah.
1: We're hanging in air.
0: Huh?
1: Sergeant.
0: Huh?
1: I do believe we're dead.
0: What?
1: Dead.
0: I heard you.
1: I wonder what's supposed to happen now.
0: I don't know.
1: Free of our bodies. We seem to be free. Sergeant, listen to me.
0: Hmm?
1: We can do it now.
0: What?
1: What we were talking about before. We're dead, I'm sure of that, and free of our bodies, hanging in the air. Free of our bodies. Take my arm. Take it, I said.
0: Okay.
1: Moving through space. Wish that. Will yourself to move through space.
0: Yeah.
1: We are moving through space.
0: Yeah.
1: We can do it, Sergeant. We can and we will.
0: What are you talking about?
1: What we wanted to do. Go star traveling.

0: Ladies and gentlemen, we leave our lights-out story of Heavenly Jeep for just a moment now to eavesdrop on a telephone call.
1: Hello? Yes, Edie. Why am I crying? It's Bob. I just know he'll never invite me out again. I was so cross with him. Oh, Edie, I don't know what to do. I'm so tired most of the time. I'm losing weight and I've lost my pep. Whatever am I going to do?
0: Well, if like so many others nowadays, you simply need more vitamin B1 and iron, I'd suggest you try ironized yeast tablets. They cost but a few pennies a day. They give you both these vital substances, and believe me, they are vital. You see, when you don't get enough vitamin B1 from what you eat, you may lose your appetite, not eat all you should. And when you don't get enough iron from your food, you may be pale and run down, feel all in. But if you are short on these substances, don't wait. Start taking ironized yeast tablets right away, tonight. Then see if before long you aren't saying,
1: Bob says I look like a million with those nice pounds I gained. And last night we danced till dawn. Thanks to ironized yeast tablets, I've lost that tired feeling now.
0: And now back to our lights-out story of the captain and the sergeant, who, finding themselves dead, decide to visit the world beyond this one.
2: Sergeant, are you all right?
3: I guess so, yeah.
2: Higher. Higher.
3: Captain, you got to tell me how fast we're going. How fast?
2: Stars. Look at them.
3: Don't be.
2: Now look back.
3: What's that?
2: Don't you know? Look, Europe. Africa.
3: The what?
2: Hanging like a little globe.
3: Smaller. Smaller.
2: That's how fast we're going. Speed of light. No, speed of thought.
3: But we're dead.
2: No, don't think that. Think of this, man. Star traveling. Who's ever done it before? Whoever will. We're traveling to the stars. Look at them. Billions on billions. World without end. Which one should we go to, Sergeant? Which one? Sergeant, I'm talking to you. What?
4: Who? Who are you?
2: Woman.
4: Please, I'm frightened. Who are you?
2: But the sergeant, where is he?
4: I don't know. I don't know anything. I'm frightened. I don't know
2: where. Oh, it's all right. Now, don't be frightened. Hold on to my hand. I'm Captain James Wood. I was stationed near El Bazaar. Jerry's strafed us, huh? I'm very certain that I'm dead.
4: Dead?
2: Yes.
4: Then I...
2: What happened to you? Think, please, it's important. Talk to me.
4: I was standing in the field, back of the vestry house. I heard the sound of the plane.
2: Where? Where do you live?
4: Outside of Leeds.
2: When did it happen?
4: Just a little while ago. The bomb, I heard it. Then I didn't. I must be dead, too.
2: I think so.
4: Where are we going? Why am I with you?
2: I don't know.
4: We're someplace out in space. And I think we're moving so quickly. Why?
2: What were you thinking about as it happened?
4: I don't know what you mean.
2: I mean, back at your home, before the bomb. What were you thinking about just then?
4: I don't quite remember.
2: It's important. Tell me.
4: I think I was looking at the stars.
2: Yes?
4: And thinking how nice it would be to be able to go home to them.
2: Yes?
4: Oh, is that why?
2: Yes, I think it is.
4: Oh.
3: Captain?
4: Who?
2: Sergeant.
3: Right here.
2: Where? Where?
3: Here, up in here.
4: Who is he?
2: Oh, he got hurt with me. Sergeant Berg.
3: Pleased to meet him. Captain, what goes here? I'm scared.
2: I am, too. And yet, Miss... what is your name?
4: Anne Harper.
2: Miss Harper, you understand, don't you? The sergeant and I were talking about star traveling, and that's what you were thinking about when you got pissed. And that's where we're going. Right to that star. You do understand?
4: I'm trying to. Dead and going higher and higher to a star.

0: Holy cats.
1: It is possible.
2: Wonderful.
0: Back where we started.
1: What, Sergeant?
0: Flew all around and back where we started from. This is the world, ain't it?
1: No, that isn't possible.
0: What are you talking about? Green hills, forest, trees? It is the earth.
2: Yes, it must be. Ah, we're back on the earth.
1: I don't think so.
0: Huh?
2: Why do you say that, Captain?
1: We left the earth. My senses told me that. Sergeant, you remember. The earth behind us. Smaller and smaller. The continent's outlined, remember?
0: But this, where are we now?
2: Where are we now?
1: I don't know. And yet I think I do. A place that's just like where we came from, but another world. You hear me? Another world.
2: Huh?
1: You realize the miracle of it? A universe full of millions of stars, suns, flying comets, burning gas and heat and coal beyond understanding. One chance in millions of a star with air on it, with temperature just exact enough to permit life. Of another star with air surrounding it, just like our Earth. One chance in millions of another star with temperature mild enough to permit growing things, the way we know them. And this it is. We're here. Another world. Exactly like our own.
0: And I'm not dead. I'm not dead.
1: Do you feel anything?
0: Huh?
1: The air is bright. There's sun shining. No, look. Two suns in the sky. A large and a small one.
0: Well, what's that got to do with me?
2: Yes, what's that to do with our being alive?
1: Do either of you feel the warmth?
0: Oh.
1: Look. That tree is bending in the wind. Do you feel the wind, either of you? I don't
2: either.
0: Well, what does it mean? You've got to tell me.
1: What I said before must be true. We're dead, but getting our last wish, that must be God's gift to all the dead.
2: As long as we're here and know that we're here, I suppose that's all that matters.
0: I'm not dead. I know I'm not dead.
1: All right,
0: Sergeant,
1: all right. Yeah. The important thing is to...
2: Why did you stop talking?
0: Captain, what are you...
2: Yeah. What is it? What are you both looking at?
1: Well, that fly is over there.
2: What?
1: I think we saw a man.
0: There he is again.
1: Well, from the look of him, we've stumbled on another Garden of Eden.
2: But his face.
1: What?
2: Can't you see? His face. Look at his face.
0: Hey, you! We're talking to you, don't you understand words? Who are you? Why have they got you fenced up? Hey, what's the matter with them? Keep yelling at them and all they do is make that noise.
2: This fence? Why is it all around the field? Why is it around them?
0: Captain, we're talking to you. All these men and women and children, why are they fenced in? What's the matter with them?
2: Their faces, all of them, so empty. What's the matter with them?
1: I don't know.
2: Insane. That's it.
0: They're
2: insane.
0: Yeah, that's it. Nuts. 12-foot fence. That's why they got it, to keep all the nuts in.
2: But how inhuman, those poor little children, the women. No protection against the sun.
0: I'm with you, lady. You ain't got no right to treat anybody this way. Captain, come on. We'll see the CEO. I mean, whoever's in charge, and tell them what we think. Captain, what's the matter?
1: Have you forgotten where we are?
0: Huh?
1: Oh, it doesn't matter. Of course, you're right. We must do what we can for these unfortunate people.
2: But where's the house? The asylum?
1: Trees are so thick. We'll just have to follow this fence until we come to the main house.
2: Yes.
1: Coming, Sergeant?
0: Yeah.
2: Captain?
1: What is it?
2: Could it be possible the enclosure is some sort of a concentration camp?
1: Possible.
0: Like in Germany?
2: Stop murmuring.
0: Yeah.
1: They're all looking in the other direction.
0: What?
1: Quickly, in the brush. Get behind that brush.
2: Yes.
0: Okay.
2: Nothing.
0: This...
2: What?
0: Plane.
1: I don't know.
2: Airplane?
0: I see it over the trees. There, it's circling. Good Godfrey.
2: What is it?
0: I'll go see.
1: Wait, stay where you are. It's landing in the enclosure.
2: Please tell me, what is it?
1: I don't know.
0: It's a box.
1: Yes. An insect as large as a man's.
2: Listen to the people.
1: Yes.
2: Why started clustering around that thing. Why?
0: Captain, did you see what
1: it is? It's feeding them.
2: An insect feeding men.
0: It's a rotten truth. Look at it. They're sticking their faces up toward it like a farmer and his pigs.
2: Oh, no.
1: A farmer and his pigs.
0: Captain, why did you say it too? I was only talking. Do you hear me? I was only talking.
2: The truth.
0: Huh? What did you say? Captain, what is this? What is that thing out there?
1: I don't quite know, but I think it's an ant.
0: Ant?
1: A winged ant. And I think he's feeding his stock.
0: No. Why do you say that? It ain't true.
2: Look at them.
0: No, it can't be. They're people like you and me. A bug feeding them. Captain, you got brains. How could a thing like that be? Tell me.
1: They're in another world. Accept that fact. We're in another world. A world just like our own in climate and in structure, with one great difference. And yet a small difference, cosmically. The race of man is not the primary creature here. Here, the lords and rulers of the animal world. Yes. The insects. The cleverest of them all, the ants. Huge ants. Like that one, I tell you, if it's as clever in proportion as the tiny ones I watched in my garden back in England, then this world is a better integrated place than where we came from. But look at that ant. Why, if it stood erect, it would be at least 7 feet tall. Magnificent.
0: Magnificent? Lady, did you hear him? He's out of his head. A bug big as a truck beating people like us, and he calls us magnificent.
2: Yes, it's true. Captain, you are right. Frightened, but you are right.
0: You too? Lady, you too?
1: Sergeant, I told you in another
0: world.
1: No,
0: I listen to you. You listen to me, both of you. This magnificent stuff, this malarkey about that bug and others like it running things, I tell you, it's not for me. Bugs crawl on the ground and they fly and you swat them. They don't put 12-foot fence around you and keep you there. They don't feed you.
1: An objective attitude is necessary.
0: What do you mean, an objective attitude? They're kids and men and women, and look at them begging that thing for a handout. When it's fed him fat enough, what do you think he does with him? What do you think?
2: But another
0: Stop
2: world.
0: Stop talking about another world. I don't want any part of it. I want to get out of here. You, both of you, got too many brains for me. Me, I just feel things, and I don't want any part of this world. I'm tired. I want to go back where I belong. It's a cockeyed world, all right, but at least there, it's a man's world, and a man's got a fighting chance.
1: Start to stay down.
0: No, I won't stay down. This place with its super concentration camp and people like pigs, it's not for me. I want to get out of here. I don't have to be here. I'm not dead. Do you hear me? I'm not dead. I'm not dead. I'm not dead. I'm not dead. I'm not dead. I'm not dead. No, I'm
3: not mad. Sure, sure, Sergeant. Take it easy. You're all right.
0: Who? What?
3: Relax, Sergeant. I'll have you back in a base hospital in a few moments.
0: Where?
3: Captain Wood?
0: Yeah. Captain Wood. Where?
3: We had to bury him out there. The Stuka that strafed you did a pretty complete job.
0: I
3: don't try to talk. Lucky the ambulance driver took the wrong turn of the road or we'd never have found you. Another hour out there, and we had to check you off, too. Between the hot sun and the ants.
0: Ants?
3: Yeah.
0: Tell me, Captain, really dead?
3: Yeah. Too bad.
0: It's okay.
3: What?
0: The Captain is just where he wants to be. That's okay.
3: Why? Why, yeah, yes. We gave him a decent burial. He'll rest in peace.
0: That's where you're wrong.
3: What?
0: Him and his guy, Lim, will rest. They got too many brains to stay quiet then. They'll keep on... What did he call it? Star traveling. Yeah. Star traveling.
4: Now, Mr. O'Brien, I must say, a pleasant prospect.
5: What do you mean?
4: Well, this future you outlined for us, traveling to other worlds and finding that the ants, the bees, the termites have taken over.
5: No, no. That's no prophecy, Frank. That's just a possibility. But before talking about those possibilities, a brief word from you.
4: Friends, if you're so tired out and jumpy and underweight and all in that you can't get your proper enjoyment out of life, and if more vitamin B1 and iron is all you need to help you snap out of it, remember... Ironized yeast tablets with their famous two-way help have been of truly astonishing benefit to countless men and women with these deficiencies. Of course, there are instances where a rundown condition may stem from other causes. If you're in doubt, by all means, consult a physician. But if you simply need more vitamin B1 and iron, remember, ironized yeast has been so successful in such cases that it's sold on this no-risk, money-back basis. If you don't start to eat better, to feel much better, and so sleep better, the cost of the first bottle will be refunded to you in full by Ironized Yeast, Box IY, Rahway, New Jersey. And now, Mr. Obler, what about the possibility you were talking about of an insect world?
5: Frank, that's just a possibility. Scientists have long agreed that the bees and the ants and the termites have, well, they've community organizations and a willingness to sacrifice for the good of their fellow beings is really remarkable. Under proper conditions, there would be the possibility of a world ruled by the insects. I can hear some cynics out there saying that surely the ants and the bees and the termites couldn't have made a worse mess of this world than certain ones of us have in this, these 1,943 years since. Oh, well, let's turn to pleasanter things next week. I walked into the script department of Columbia Broadcasting System here in Hollywood a few weeks ago, and I found myself surrounded by some charming young ladies who left their typewriter long enough to insist that I tell them the truth about myself. In other words, did I really live the plays I wrote for Lights Out? I managed to get out of the department alive, and if you want to hear the revenge of Obler against the ladies of the script department, well, listen in to Murder in the Script Department next week.
4: Yes, tune in next Tuesday again for Arch Obler's eerie story called Murder in the Script Department. And if you need more vitamin B1 and iron, be sure to try ironized yeast. But remember, there's only one ironized yeast. You'll know it instantly by the yellow and orange package and by the big letters IY on the container and on each tablet.

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1: Look up the street or down, you'll see that white shoes have come to town. 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So keep white shoes looking better longer by Energene Shoe White. 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

0: this cave by the restless sea, we are met to call from out the past stories strange and weird.
1: Phantoms of a world gone by speak again the immortal tale. Portland.

0: Outland, you who seek the wisdom of the universe beyond the time of man, look to the lightning and the thunder. What are the words of fire you seek tonight?
1: Voice of the tempest, I look for the secrets of wisdom no man knows.
0: What is this wisdom you would know?
1: The darkest and ultimate triumph of life itself.
0: The secret of death? Such wisdom requires a price.
1: I will pay the price gladly, whatever it may be.
0: The price is the greatest a mortal man can pay. Being so wise, whomever you love within the narrow confines of this earth will die.
1: I love no one. The price is cheap.
0: Then beware of the time when you do love.
1: The bargain's made. Tell me the secret.
0: Death is a lovely wound, healed by infinity into an eternal circle of light. Far off, far beyond your thought, beyond the eclipse of time, beyond this universe of stars and dust.
2: Robert, it's already 7 o'clock.
3: All right, Julia, I'm ready.
2: The carriage is waiting. Everything packed?
3: Everything I need. After all, I'll only be in London a few days. Hasn't Emily come back?
2: Oh, she's probably enchanted with the gardens, and I'm afraid time never means very much to Emily. My, Robert, how solemn you are, and just a week before your marriage, too. Oh, you're not the least bit excited.
3: Oh, yes, I am. What would my romantic sister have me do? Jump up and down with joy?
2: Of course. But then I forget you're an austere member of Parliament, and excitement isn't in character.
3: Hmm.
2: Ah, well, I suppose when I get you happily married and settled here at Mandeville, I'll have to advertise for a husband for myself. Or else I'll be a dour old maid.
3: Nonsense. You? I can't believe it.
4: Hello. Hello, Robert.
3: Hello, Emily.
4: Oh, I'm sorry to be late, Julia.
2: Emily, where have you been?
4: Way down past the orchard over that hill. Oh, I'm out of breath. The country is really so beautiful.
3: Then you like it here at Mandeville, do you, Emily?
4: Oh, yes. The house is almost as big as a castle. But, Robert, there's a dreadful storm coming up. The sky's almost black as pitch. Must you go tonight?
3: If I don't, I may be late for my own wedding, and you'd hate me for that.
2: And so would I.
3: Anyway, business comes before the pleasure of being married. Goodbye, you two. Take good care of Emily for me, Julia.
2: I will.
4: Hurry back to Mandeville, Robert.
3: Oh, it's not Mandeville I'll hurry back to, but to you, my beautiful bride. Goodbye.
4: Goodbye, Robert. Oh, what a shame he has to go. And on such an awful night.
2: Yes.
4: Why, the sky's simply full of lightning.
2: Oh, now, don't tell me you're afraid of storms.
4: Well, I am a wee bit. Oh, I saw the rose gardens, Julia. Why didn't you tell me the arbors were so beautiful?
2: Oh, because I had a reason.
4: What? I bet I know. That's where the wedding's going to be. Under the arbor.
2: Oh, Robert told you.
4: No, I guessed. It's such a perfect place.
2: And there are millions of buds, Emily, just ready to bloom. Why, Emily, you're not listening to a word I say. Why do you keep staring out of the window like that?
4: Julia, I saw the strangest thing a little while ago. When I came to the edge of the wood, beyond the orchard there, a man was standing high on the hill, looking up as if he were talking to the thunderclouds. He looked wild and strange. Who do you suppose he was?
2: Oh, I don't know, but it certainly sounds like our Mr. Falkland.
4: Why, who's he?
2: One of our neighbors, though you wouldn't think so, the way he stays cooped up in that old house of his.
4: Where is it?
2: A mile or so beyond the wood. It's called Glenmere. But it's more of a ruin than anything else. The village folk are frightened to death of him. They say flowers wither and die when he tends them. And if he works in his garden, the earth turns dry and nothing will grow.
4: Oh, what a silly legend. Is he an old man?
2: No, he went to Oxford when Robert was there.
4: Well, then you must know him.
2: Not very well. But my, isn't it strange that you should see Mr. Falkland on your first day at Mandeville? Very few people ever meet him at all.
4: He saw me, too. He looked down, and for a moment I thought he'd speak. Julia, wouldn't it be fun if he came here to see us? Why don't you invite him to dinner? Tomorrow night.
2: Oh, he'd never accept, Emily. He never goes anywhere.
4: Well, ask him just the same. What harm can it do?
2: All right, I'm game. We'll send him a note in the morning. Auckland, you must admit that living the life of a recluse, so to speak, would arouse the curiosity of the villagers.
5: Oh, you're right, Miss Mandeville, though it hadn't occurred to me.
4: Is that what you do then, Mr. Falkland? Spend your time at study?
5: Oh, I suppose you'd call it that, Miss Linvale. You see, when I was in school, I scented my happiness and wisdom. It was an undying thirst somewhere inside of me, and quenching it has kept me mostly to myself, but that makes me no less a mortal man.
2: Of course, because here we are at Mandeville, and you have forgotten your studies, at least for a little while.
5: And I'm indebted to both of you for the dinner as well as the diversion. Now I shall go. I mustn't outstay my welcome.
4: Oh, but you're always welcome at Mandeville.
2: Mr. Falkland, sometimes my feminine curiosity gets the better of my good manners, and I'd like to ask you a question. I was wondering why you happened to come tonight when you've so often declined before.
5: Would you like a frank answer?
6: Robert says a frank answer is always better than a subtle one.
5: Well, then, I'll not be subtle. Yesterday, when I was walking on the hill, I saw a beautiful young lady on the path below, just at the edge of the wood. It occurred to me that she might be a guest here at Mandeville, and so I came to meet her. You see, my motive was entirely selfish. Now, good night. I'll go by way of your terrace and garden, if I may. Goodbye, Miss Lindale.
4: Good night, Mr. Falkland.
2: Well, no wonder people say he's strange. He is. Imagine, he came to Mandeville just to meet you and freely admitted it. I'm glad he's gone, Emily. Emily, look at me. Why, you're very pale.
4: Hmm? Am I, Julia? I guess it's that disturbing Mr. Falkland. He does have a curious effect on one, doesn't he? The air's so close, I think I'll go for a walk in the rose garden.
2: All right, but don't be long.
4: Let us love while yet we may. Our summer is decaying, and woe to hearts that in their gray December go amain.
7: Who's there?
4: Oh, Mr. Falkland, it's you.
5: I thought the rose arbor would hide me, Miss Linvale. Sorry to frighten you.
4: Well, it was quite a shock for a moment.
5: I've been enjoying the midnight beauty of the garden. Such roses and moonlight don't grow at Glenmere. But now I'll be on my way.
4: Oh, no, don't go on my account. I was only just walking around for a bit. I wasn't a bit sleepy, and the night air is very tempting.
5: Miss Lindale, I mustn't talk with you. Make me go. I don't have the will to do it myself.
4: But why should you go, Mr. Falkland? You are a strange man. You know, I didn't say it tonight, but I felt very keenly that I've known you before, and I can't remember where.
5: It was a meeting you dreamed. I've dreamed it, too.
4: Oh, it seems more than the fancy of a dream.
5: But it was the only way I could reach you. Dreams are safe, and there's no safety in tonight. Aren't you afraid?
4: Of what? Of the moonlight?
5: No, no, no. Of me. Look in my eyes and tell me what you see.
4: A picture of a girl in an arbor of roses.
5: Is the girl alive?
4: Oh, quite alive. And laughing.
5: Well, then you know now why I can't meet you again. Ever again.
4: But I was only going to ask you if you'd go with Julia and me to the beach on Friday. And now you've refused before I could invite you. What do you mean? Why can't you come back to Mandeville?
5: Because I'd fall in love with the roses and the roses would die.
4: Oh, Julia told me that silly legend. I don't say you believe it yourself.
5: I only want to believe that I saw you here caught in a compliment of moonlight, not in a dream. Emily, that verse you were saying, speak it again.
4: Oh, no.
5: Close your eyes, please, and speak it again, so I'll remember you.
4: All right. I'll close my eyes if you wish. But let us love while yet we may. Our summer is decaying. And woe to hearts that in their gray December go amain. Mr. Falkland? Mr. Falkland? Why, he's gone away.

0: Look what a lovely nautilus shell I found buried in the sand. Why, Emily, what is the matter? Emily, ever since...
1: Julia, look who's that coming over the dunes.
0: Why, it's Mr. Falkland. Whatever is he doing here at the beach?
2: Hello there.
1: Hello, Mr. Falkland.
0: Emily, I really don't think we should encourage him.
1: Have you come to help us find the loveliest shells from the sea, Mr. Falkland?
2: I have, Miss Lindale, if you'll forgive me for intruding like this.
1: Oh, the beach needs company, too. Did you ever see such a lonesome place?
0: We've been waiting for a guide and boatman from the village, but he seems to have lost his way instead.
1: Well, now what difference does it make? Now we can visit the cave, Julia. Mr. Falkland will take her.
0: She's had her heart set on seeing the pirate's den. Oh, but, Emily, I'm too tired. I'm too exhausted to move an inch.
1: Well, then you can wait here while Mr. Falkland and I go. We won't be long.
0: Oh, do you mind, Julia?
1: And how will we know the cave?
0: Well, you see, even the prospect of an adventure makes her happy, Mr. Falkland. Well, if I remember rightly, the entrance to the den is small at the foot of the cliff, and you stoop to walk in, and then the floor suddenly slopes upward, and you go up a little way and inside the cliff itself. Now run along and hurry back. I'll wait for you here. Mr. Falkland, do you suppose she'll ever grow up one of these days?
1: How funny. The daylight from the mouth of the cave lights the walls. Let's go back. It's so dark and too much like a tomb.
2: Miss Lindale. Emily, wait a moment.
1: I knew you'd come today, Mr. Falkland.
2: I tried to stay away.
1: But I was as lonesome as the sea.
2: Well, then you hoped I'd come.
1: My heart was very tight with wishing. You're the wisest man in the world. Tell me, is it wrong?
2: I love you more than you know. But it cannot be. We mustn't see each other ever again.
1: Then this is love, I feel. And I'm not ashamed. I'm glad to know I never loved Robert at all.
2: Oh, my Emily, if I thought I could cheat death and take you from him. Don't you see, my darling? There's a contagion in every breath I breathe. Death grows inside of me. And I'm afraid to touch you. Afraid I'll murder what I love.
1: Then touch me now. Take my hand. There, you see, it's a foolish fear.
2: Emily, wait. It's grown so dark in here.
1: Falkland, the tide. It's filling the den.
2: Oh, hurry, Mook. We must get out quickly. We'll have to swim underwater out of the mouth of the cave now before it's too late.
0: Now, Emily, keep the covers pulled up and just rest. Here's some broth.
1: Thank you, Julia. I'm all right now. Where's Mr. Falkland?
0: He went home by way of the garden.
1: Will he be back soon?
0: Of course not. Why do you ask that?
1: He saved my life. I haven't thanked him.
0: Oh, nonsense. He didn't do more than any other man would have. Now, you drink this broth.
1: Julia, I must see him. Send a servant. Ask Mr. Falkland to come.
0: Emily. Oh, you're feverish. Your forehead's so warm.
1: But I want to tell him not to be afraid.
0: Emily, what's happened? You frighten me the way you talk.
1: There's something I want you to tell Robert. Will you, Julia? Tell him. We can't be married now.
0: What?
1: Oh, don't you understand? From the first moment I saw Mr. Falkland that day on the hill, I was hopelessly in love with him. I couldn't help it, Julia. It roared inside me like thunder.
0: Emily, I won't listen to this nonsense.
1: Is it nonsense to be in love? Oh, I never knew before what it was like. Why, I only thought I was in love with Robert.
0: What has this man Falkland done to you? He's evil. He bends people to his will.
1: Oh, no, no, Julia. Nothing can change the way I feel. Nothing in this world. Now send for him, please. Tell him to come.
0: I'll do nothing of the kind.
1: Oh, try to understand. Do you want me to marry Robert when you know I love someone else?
0: Emily, this is outrageous. I'm going to send the carriage to London. When Robert comes, you'll have to tell him this yourself. Really, Emily, I never thought you capable of such deceit.
1: Oh, you don't understand. You don't know what it is. Now let me get up. He'll come back to the garden and I'll wait for him there. Auckland, here I am, under the arbor.
2: Oh, my Emily, I've been so worried, so afraid you were ill.
1: Julia said I shouldn't have come, but I had to see you, Falkland. You remember the promise?
2: I remember little else.
1: Where will you take me, then? Far away, somewhere I've never been.
2: Wherever you please, my darling, so long as you're there and I'm with you.
1: Now you see how silly your fears were. But I was afraid you'd stay away from me because of it.
2: What have you done? Is there some magic in your eyes that defies even death itself? Oh, Emily, I'm not afraid anymore. Look at me. The curse is gone, and I can touch you and kiss you without fear of some terrible disaster. Emily, I'm happier than I've ever been before.
1: Falkland, look at that star. The first and brightest of the evening. Do you also understand the stars?
2: I only understand that you're safe and alive, and that love is the greatest wisdom of all.
1: Oh, even now you look for wisdom. Oh, Falkland, I'm deliriously tired. When will you come for me? When will we go?
2: I'm resigned to say tomorrow. I dare not say tonight.
1: Tomorrow, then. But it's a long time away.
2: There's a minister in the village.
1: I'll not miss the roses.
2: I'll arrange the time and send you a note when to meet me and where, but I'm afraid to let you out of my sight.
1: There's nothing to fear. I'll be at the spot whenever you say. Not even death itself would stop me. Good night, Falkland. Good night.
0: Robert, I thought you'd never get here.
3: Well, I came as quickly as I could. Where is Emily?
0: She's been in bed all day. She's ill. I know she is. Oh, Robert, you've got to make her see it's not too late.
3: Have you talked with her today?
0: She's been asleep in the room next door, murmuring Falkland's name and speaking of death and thunder and all manner of evil things. She's pale. She even cries in her sleep.
3: Then she won't see this Falkland again. I'll make sure of that.
0: Oh, but she's so determined, Robert. Last night, in spite of anything I could do, she went out in the garden to meet him.
3: How could you allow such a thing?
0: How could I stop it? She's possessed with evil.
3: And this letter, it's from Falkland?
0: A messenger brought it this morning. I didn't dare give it to Emily before you came.
3: Have you read it?
0: Oh, no, it's addressed to her.
3: Well, we'll certainly see what devilish stuff he's written. My darling Emily, I'm distracted with terrible apprehensions. I ask myself, how is Emily today? Does she love me still? And will she love me in spite of the disgrace Robert Mandeville may heap upon her? Tell him we love honorably and completely, as no two people have before. My darling, the time is midnight tonight. I'll be waiting on the road where it touches the lake. All my love, Falkland.
0: Robert, they're running away tonight.
3: I'm going to talk to Emily.
0: Oh, it's a terrible thing, Robert. She doesn't know what she's doing. Make her see how wrong it is.
3: Wait here. I'll call if I need you. Emily, are you awake?
1: Robert? Oh, Robert, I'm glad you're back. Please come in.
3: Julia sent for me. I left my business at a crucial time. What is all this I've been hearing about you and that devil, Falkland?
1: Oh, Robert, don't be annoyed. Don't raise your voice. I've been waiting to see you, to tell you myself.
3: Well, what is it? And why are you in bed? Are you ill?
1: Well, I do feel a little tired.
3: You know, don't you, that I won't let you do this drastic thing. That man has some power over you.
1: He loves me, Robert, more than ever you could. Oh, please try to understand. If I hurt you, I'm sorry and ask to be forgiven. I wouldn't harm you intentionally. I love Falkland in spite of anything you do or say. I can't help it, and nor can he.
3: Do you know what you're saying?
1: Yes, Robert, I do know.
3: You're ill. You're not yourself. This letter from Falkland. Emily, I have never read such a scandalous letter. I'll not allow you to wreck your life like this.
1: Is it for me? Robert, you had no right to read my letter. Give it here.
3: No, you'll never see it. There now. An oil lamp has...

0: There now. An oil lamp has a second use, to destroy an evil thing.
1: How can I ever forgive you for that? Now it's gone. Where did he say to meet him? What is the time?
0: You'll never see Falkland again. You're to be my wife, Emily. And you've got to get this man out of your mind.
1: Robert, you don't know what you're doing. Now I must leave Mandeville. I must go to him.
0: You'll do nothing of the kind. Lie back. You're too weak to walk.
1: But I must. I must. Help me, Robert, please.
0: Oh, Emily, what have you done to yourself? You're so pale. You're so ill.
1: Oh, Falkland. Falkland.
0: Emily. Julia, come here.
2: What is it, Robert?
0: Emily's fainted. She's very ill.
2: Oh, poor child. Robert, send for a doctor quickly before the storm comes.
0: Watch her closely. This is one night Falkland will not have his way.
1: Falkland, where is the place of meeting? What is the time? Where are you waiting, Falkland?
3: Soul in the thunder of the night, why do you weep?
1: For the loss of my love.
3: Go back through the thunder and leave the sorrow of your loss in the flesh of your loved one's heart. Go back through the thunder.
1: Falkland. Oh, I thought I'd never find you.
4: Emily, my darling, come quickly before the storm breaks. Oh, you're more beautiful than ever.
1: I'm happy tonight. But, oh, my darling, don't you see? You must go alone.
4: Alone? Well, what do you mean, alone?
1: Until the time comes when we can meet again. Don't touch me now.
4: Emily, the curse is not dead. You've gone away from me.
1: Only as far as the strength of our love goes through the thunder. Bear the sorrow, Falkland. And sorrow will not allow you to forget. Goodbye, my darling. Goodbye.
4: Are you from Mandeville?
5: Yes, we're doctors from the village.
6: What do you want? We're racing the storm.
4: What's happened there? Miss Linvale, is she dangerously ill?
5: She was dangerously ill. They called us too late.
6: Miss Emily died 2 hours ago.
5: Come back, man. We'll give you a ride to the inn.
6: Why, he's bounding off up the hill. What's the matter with him?
5: Do you know who that is? That's Falkland. I saw him once before.
6: Look, he's climbing to the summit.
5: Here, we'd better go and fetch him and take him home.
6: No, no, it's none of our affair.
5: Look. How he reaches his arms to the sky.
6: Well, man, what of it? We'd better be going.
5: But look. Good heavens. Did you see that? The lightning struck him dead.
3: Oh, man. You who have loved beyond the eternal strength of death, rise from the lightning's arrow of fire. Rise in the thunderous power of your love. Rise and meet her in this infinity of time. Wise man, the wisdom of eternal love is yours.

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Bellkeeper, toll the bell.

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11: I don't care how you get it, Curly, but I want the votes from the Fifth Ward. That's going to turn the election. I want it turned my way.
12: The Fifth Ward's pretty independent, Harder. Not like some of the others.
11: I'm not worried about the others. It figures out to be a close race, Curly. I have the South Side sewed in a knot. I want the Fifth.
12: Bradford is going to take the North Side.
11: That's why I want the Fifth. If you can't deliver it for me, I'll get someone else.
12: It'll cost plenty.
11: I've got plenty. What do you think I've been doing while I've been in office? Twiddling my thumbs? If it costs 20,000, 30,000, 50,000, I want the Fifth Ward.
12: Could you use some of that dough to get the Sentinel to lay off?
11: You playing dumb, Curly?
12: Why not?
11: Curly, you could never understand anybody being honest, could you?
12: Ah, everybody's got his price.
11: Yes. Yes, that's why I don't trust you any more than I have to.
12: Okay. Same for you with me. So long as you pay the dough, I work for you. If I wasn't paying off in votes, you'd wash me off the books.
11: And you think that's the way it is with the Sentinel?
12: Everybody wants dough.
11: Truly, we want money and power. I have both. But you'll never get power, no matter how much money you get, for one reason.
12: Yeah?
11: That's right. Because you can't understand that a man like Reed, the owner of the Sentinel, a man like him or someone like Bradford, believes in the principles of democracy. That's more important than money to them.
12: Principles of democracy. That stuff to feed the suckers.
11: Oh, sure. I use it. It's good for votes. But Reed and Bradford believe in it. That's why they're going to be hard to deliver. That's why I want the Fifth Ward votes.
12: Okay, you'll get it.
11: I better. What time is it?
12: A couple of minutes past eight.
11: First eight?
12: Why are you gone?
11: Reed's talking at the auditorium, sponsored by the Civic Club. We're scheduled for eight. Just a short speech. Hope we haven't missed too much of it.
12: Ah, he's talking for Bradford. Why listen to that stuff?
11: It's always a good idea to know what the enemy is doing, Curly. Quiet, I want to get this.
13: I want to say this to you people listening. The reason why the Daily Staple has backed Bradford from there is that he's a good housekeeper. And this city needs its house cleaned.
12: Talks good, don't it, Sheriff?
13: Yes, this city needs a house cleaning as never before. It needs to be cleaned of political grafters and chiselers. Cleaned of racketeering and politics. Cleaned of rats who regard the public money as their money. Cleaned of machine politicians like Harder. That's what the Staple is fighting for. That's what every honest, sincere voter is fighting for. And that's why all of us here are going to put Bradford in office, Mr. Bradford.
14: Thanks, Reed. I'm not accustomed to making speeches, Bradford. It's your job now. Excuse me, please.
5: That was very well.
14: Thank you. Let's get out of here, shall we?
5: If we could get to that door.
14: Bradford's going to get into a fighting talk. I could notice the sign.
5: Well, you did all right yourself.
14: All I did was put one of Gunnigan's editorials into words. And here we are. Good job. Anything new from the settlement?
5: I called Gunnigan just before your speech. He said everything's quiet.
14: How does the vote look?
5: Well, from all reports, whoever takes the fifth ward hits the jackpot.
14: Well, there's still some time before election. Bradford will have to do plenty of campaigning in that ward.
5: He's making a speech there tomorrow night, isn't he?
14: That's right, a street corner speech.
15: Hey, boss, I told him you'd be in here.
14: Where is it, Lolly?
15: Boss, I've been snooping around the fifth ward. Harder's up to his old tricks.
14: What do you mean?
15: Hobos, boss. They're drifting in there by the dozens. Harder's getting set to pack the ballot box with drifters and repeaters.
5: Who's handling it?
15: Who do you think? It's Curly. Harder's right-hand rat.
14: What about Bradford's speech tomorrow night, Lolly? Did you get a line on that?
15: There's going to be trouble.
14: Hoodlums, huh?
15: All I know is there's been a heavy demand for stale vegetables.
5: Oh, gosh, if Bradford talks down there, he'll collect more ripe tomatoes than a ham actor.
15: Bradford better call it off, boss.
14: We'll see about that. Miss Case, I want you to get the police commissioner for me. Harder may be mayor of this town, but Bradford's got to have police protection.
15: Yeah, he's got to have it, but will he get it?

0: Casey, Brad, the talking thunder mob, he's nuts.
1: Hell, the police.
0: All I know is they aren't here. The boss inside?
1: Yes, in the drugstore. I think he's calling the police commissioner now. Bradford's with him.
0: Let's go see what's cooking, eh?
1: All right with me.
0: After you, Casey.
1: Don't worry, Lowry. They're saving the fruit for Bradford. Well, there's Mr. Reed on the phone now.
2: Well, how long will it be before this police protection here?
0: Well, Bradford can't wait that long. He has other talks tonight. He can't call it off. He won't. I got those policemen down here with a settle or plenty to say about your department.
3: The police commissioner.
4: What did he say, Reed?
0: What could he say, Bradford? Stalling says they'll be here, but frankly, it's easy to tell he's getting his orders from higher up.
3: Harder?
0: Well, sure, it's harder. After all, I suppose we can't censor the commissioner completely. His job depends on the party in power. Right now, that's harder.
1: Mr. Bradford, you can't talk in front of that crowd.
0: It's up to you, Bradford.
3: There's only one answer to that, Reed. I've got to talk.
0: But holy mackerel, Mr. Bradford.
3: Save it, Lowry. I knew that would be your answer, Bradford.
4: Well, might as well get it over with.
0: Just a second, Lowry. Ambulance, take a look out the front and see if you can spot any of the men from the Sentinel.
3: Huh?
0: When the police weren't here, I phoned Gunnigan. He got in touch with the delivery crews.
3: You mean the boys are coming over here?
0: Might as well have some supporters around. Take a look, Lowry.
3: A pleasure, boys.
0: Miss Case.
5: Yes?
0: My car's out and back. I've got 10 cameras in it. Lowry will bring up any man who can take pictures, and you'll hand them the cameras.
1: But the regular cameraman...
0: You need more than a regular cameraman. You might as well make sure, and I'll want one myself.
1: And one for little Casey?
0: Oh, Miss Case, you're staying out of this. Well out of
1: it. Oh, but Mr.
0: That's
1: Reed...
0: That's settled, understand?
1: Gosh, I suppose so.
3: The boys are here, boy.
0: Good. Miss Case, get the cameras.
1: I'll be out there.
0: Lowry, give the boys a high sign. They're to take cameras and get as many pictures as they can. If any rough stuff starts, they know what to do.
3: Better tell this druggist to stay open, boss. There may be some black eyes that need attention.
0: All right, Bradford?
4: Yes, Reed.
0: You're walking into it, you know.
4: Somebody's got to.
0: Okay, let's go.
3: This way, Bradford. Get off this platform.
1: Oh, it's turning into a riot.
6: I never saw so many vegetables in my life.
3: This lake will overwhelm me.
0: Oh, you're babbling us, Mob. Come on, let's get out of here.
7: That's where you came from. Get them all.
3: Oh, here come the cops.
0: Yes, after the damage is done. What about those pictures, Lowry?
3: No, boss. We got some. The boys are in there shooting.
0: Let's hope they get them back to the set,
6: Mob. Yes, before those cameras are smashed.
0: Never mind that. We're getting out of here.

0: It is a fine job. A fine job. That'll teach Bradford a lesson, trying to invade the Fifth Ward, huh? Hello? There he is, Commissioner. Take it easy. I don't care whether you like what happened last night or not. I'm still running this town, and that means the police department as well as the rest. So what? No one was hurt. You got there a little late, that's all. What's that? Now, listen, Commissioner, I made you and I can break you. Just cool off and think of that. Goodbye.
1: Make them and break them. That's the way to run a political machine. Well, what are you... it's you, Kelly.
2: Yeah, Harder. How'd I do last night?
1: Not bad, Kelly. You handled it very nicely.
2: The Sentinel almost pulled a fast one, boss. They had a bunch of their truck drivers down there. Some of those babies are pretty handy.
1: Which servant you're on the paper?
2: I have a Sentinel. Haven't had time to look it over yet.
1: Let's see.
2: They had a bunch of photographers there.
1: They did, eh?
2: Yeah, but we took care of that. Plenty of broken cameras around there for the White Wings to sweep up.
1: Well, if they get a picture or two, it doesn't matter. You used drifters, didn't you?
2: Yeah, some of the hobos were bringing in. Give them coffee money.
1: Quite a little line, Mr. Millsgard. All about...
2: Yeah?
1: Kelly.
2: What's the matter? Something wrong?
1: There's something wrong. Take a look at this.
2: What?
1: This picture. Here, you lunkhead.
2: So what? They can't identify anyone.
1: A good look. You dummy, this is a picture of you.
2: What?
1: You fool. Look at that. A picture of you throwing tomatoes. The whole city knows you're one of my men. Why, I...
2: Take it easy, Hart.
1: Take it easy. Did you have to go there?
2: Well, no, I didn't.
1: You just wanted to see the fun, huh? Have a good laugh, huh?
2: How was I to know they'd spot
1: me? Get out. We're through. Finish.
2: Now, wait a minute.
1: I said get out.
2: And I said wait. Cool off, Harder. Or maybe you don't want the Fifth Ward vote.
1: Tell me if you think you could... Well, what did you say?
2: Get smart, Harder. All right, I pulled a boner. But you need me. I'm the only guy who can handle those votes for you and your North.
1: Well, guess I did fly off the handle.
2: I made a mistake. But I can still deliver those votes. The only thing is, I'll have to stay in the background more, that's all.
1: And what?
2: Simple, Harder. I got maybe a dozen boys. They can act as go-betweens. I'll give them the dough, they'll buy the vote. I won't even appear, much less you.
1: All I do is supply the cash, eh?
2: That's right. Now we can talk about it later.

0: for you, Sir Bartman. One moment, please.
1: Who is it, Cato?
0: It's Mr. Lowry, Mr.
1: Lowry, huh? You already sent that Green Hornet note to Bradford?
0: Yes, Mr. But I don't understand.
1: You don't understand why I did it? Well, if the public believes the Green Hornet is allied with Harder, they're more apt to vote for Bradford. Oh, excuse me.
0: I see, Mr.
1: Hello?
2: Hart, I'm calling from Bradford's home. It's a story.
1: What happened, Lowry? What is it?
2: Bradford just got a threat from the Green Hornet.
1: No.
2: Yeah, I called it into Dunnigan. He's killing a page one.
1: Well, looks as if Harder has the wrong kind of friends, doesn't it?
2: Yeah, but I never guessed they were this wrong. Got any orders, boss?
1: Orders? Yes, Low. You might call on Harder and get his ideas about the Hornet just to check up.
2: On my way. So long, boss.
1: Good night. Cato.
0: Yes, Mr. Bates.
1: Got the Black Beauty ready. The gas weapon and the mask. Lowry's going calling, and so is the Green Hornet.

0: kind of a story the Sunday would print. I have nothing to do with the Hornet. It's absurd.
1: Well, I'm just asking, Hunter. That's my job.
0: Well, you've got your answer. Here's the door. You can...
1: Hey, that car out in front.
2: Step on it.
1: Holy mackerel, that's the Hornet car. I guess you didn't know you had company. Now try and say you're not pals with the Green Hornet. You'll read about it in the Sentinel.

threat. Get all

0: story's worth, Lowry. That story sold plenty of papers.
1: And it's going to influence plenty of votes.
2: Well, that was just blind luck, boss. I stepped into it.
1: False modesty?
2: No, on a level. I don't mind grabbing all the credit I can. But last night was one of those things.
1: This ought to help Bradford's chances plenty.
2: Hey, boss.
1: Yeah?
2: I've been thinking it over. Why should the Hornet pull a stunt like that?
1: Threatening Bradford?
2: A politician like Harder should know that that would throw public sentiment toward Bradford.
1: Yeah, she should.
2: No use figuring the Green Hornet. He's got angles no one else ever gets.
1: Possibly, Lover.
2: He's a smart apple. Well, even now, the police are no closer to him than they ever were.
1: Well, there's no use going over that. We're talking votes. Any news of how it looks?
2: Hey, Gunnigan's getting some more dope, Ross.
3: Mr. Reed.
1: Oh, yes, Miss Case. You spoke to Gunnigan?
3: Well, he's been getting some of the news from the City Press Association.
2: Anything on the Hornet?
3: Nope.
1: What's the trend on the election? Is it still the same, or does it look as if Bradford were favored?
3: Well, Gunnigan says it looks as if the Fifth Ward still holds a deciding vote.
1: Well, that doesn't seem possible. Harder must have lost some support after the Hornet threatened Bradford.
3: If you haven't seen the Clarion, Harder claims that the Hornet threat was a stunt cooked up to discredit him. He says it's political mudslinging.
1: Hmm.
2: Yeah, and the Clarion prints it. Holy mackerel, Casey, that yellow newspaper.
1: Hey, boy. Yes?
3: You're leaving, Mr. Reed?
1: Well, yes, Miss Case. I have some private matters to attend to.
3: But, Mr. Reed...
1: If you want me, I'll be at my apartment.

0: You understand what you're to do, Cahill?
1: Yes, Mr. Brady.
0: Sometime between now and Election Day, Harder's man Curley is going to organize those votes in the Fifth Ward.
1: Yes?
0: Drifters, bums, repeaters. He'll be handing out plenty of money to pack the ballot box with votes for Harder. But get this, Cato. After that snapshot of Curley that was printed in the 7, he'll keep himself in the background.
1: I see.
0: He'll use other men, go-betweens, ward healers. Now find out when Curley is calling a meeting of those men and let me know, Cato. The Green Hornet's going to take an interest in that meeting.

0: Hey, Casey, is the boss in?
1: If you're looking for Mr. Reed, the answer is no, Lowry. He's not in.
0: Huh? With elections tomorrow? Holy mackerel, Casey, why not?
1: Because he's got his own affairs to attend to.
0: Casey, why is it that every once in a while the boss goes off the track and starts playing the nightclub and staying away from the office?
1: Lowry, Mr. Reed's private life is
0: his own. Okay, skip it. That playboy speak he has, I guess. I got pre-election quotes you want to hear. Hey, where is he, his apartment?
1: That's my phone, Lowry. I'll get him.
0: Uh-huh. Missed his voice, didn't you?
1: What do you mean?
0: Relax, Casey. You're blushing as red as that lipstick. Nothing against a girl feeling soft about her boss, is there?
1: You're not a reporter. You're a keyhole keeper.
0: Yeah, I wouldn't be bad.
1: Why, Lowry?
2: Hello?
1: Mr. Reed?
2: Yes, Miss Casey. How are things at the Sassel?
1: We missed you, Mr. Reed.
0: I'll bet you have.
1: Lowry wants to talk to you.
2: What do you mind? I missed you, too, Miss Casey.
1: You have?
2: Yes, for all of you.
1: Oh. Well, here's Lowry. Well,
0: hello, boss. I've been making a round. Bradford issued the usual statement. He says he's confident that the voters of the city will toss out the machine and elect him mayor.
2: I hope so. But it's not the regular voters we're worried about. It's those drifters.
0: And I also learned that Curley's calling a meeting of the ward healers on the 5th, tonight. It's supposed to be secret.
2: Secret meeting, huh? You got any idea what he plans to discuss at it, Lowry?
0: You know where it is?
3: It's going to be at his house. 10 tonight.
0: 10 tonight. Let's see.
3: Yeah, boss. I figured I might be able to crash that meeting. Might get some dough for the Sentinel.
0: You plan to be there?
3: Well, if I can make it, how about it?
0: Why, yes, do that, Lowry. If Curly doesn't organize those repeat votes tonight, they can't do any voting tomorrow.
3: Sure, they're going to race for the payoff.
0: All right, Lowry, if you can do it, okay. Why not take a camera?
3: Yeah, boss, I might get some shots.
4: Can make it. I'll have to make sure he doesn't. Can't have him breaking in on the green hornet.
5: Mr. Britt.
4: Well, that you, Cato?
5: I find out about the meeting, Mr. Britt. 10 o'clock at the Curry's house.
4: You're not the only one who found out, Cato. Lowry learned about it, too.
5: Lowry?
4: We'll have to take our chances on that. By now, it's time for us to get busy. Where's the hornet gun and the mask?
5: Here in the desk, Mr. Britt.
4: Good. Bring them along. We're moving out in the Black Beauty as soon as it gets dark.
6: A few hours later, as darkness mantled the city, Britt Reed and his valet Cato stepped through a secret panel in the rear of the apartment, then walked along a narrow passage built within the wall of the apartment house, which led directly to an adjoining building. Closely abandoned, this building served as the hiding place for the sleek, super-powered Black Beauty, high-speed car of the Green Hornet.
5: I drive, Mr. Britt?
4: Yes, Cato, take the wheel. You're going to have a ticklish job taking care of Lowry. I want to be sure he doesn't arrive too soon.
5: I understand, Mr. Britt.
4: You got the extra Green Hornet mask?
5: Yes, sir.
4: Good. Step on it, Cato. Let's go.

0: It's okay, Harder. All fixed. Yeah, I'm sorting the door out now for the boys when they show up. They'll distribute it okay. Sure, if they don't, the mugs in the fifth floor ain't gonna do no voting for nobody. You sure you control the polls? Yeah, you're okay, just asking. And what about this Hornet business? Okay, okay, if you say so, Harder. Yeah, I won't see you until after elections. It's in the bag. Good night. This 500 for Joe. That'll take care of 200, maybe 300 votes. And 1,000 for Bucky.
1: Never mind throwing that money, Curry.
0: What that? You're a man.
1: Get away from that desk.
0: Stick up, huh? My Harder will run you out of... That mask.
1: I'm taking that money, Curly.
0: Got the Green Hornet.
1: Hand it over.
0: But Hornet, wait a minute. Is this on a level? What's the angle?
1: Figure it yourself. You know them all.
0: You mean you're in with Harder?
1: All I want is that money, Curly.
0: Oh, all by yourself, huh?
1: That's right. I'm up for myself, Curly. And get back.
0: What are you going to do with that gun?
1: Get back.
0: Yeah, sure.
1: Stay right there. And don't move unless I tell you to. I see each of these envelopes is addressed. Who is Joe?
0: He's going to buy votes. All them guys there. That dough is to buy votes for Harder.
1: Not anymore, Curly.
0: But if them guys don't get that dough, we can't buy votes.
1: That's your tough luck.
0: But Harder, he'll bust me wide open if I don't feel like he's...
1: You haven't got much choice, Curly. I'm taking this money, and when Joe and the rest get here, they're going to get nothing but orders.
0: Orders?
1: Yes, orders written by you, Curly. Orders telling them not to bother about rounding up votes, that everything's all right.
0: But that... How to lose the election, sure. You can't do that.
1: You're writing those orders, Curly.
0: I don't get it. What good's that gonna do you?
1: It'll give me time, Curly. Time to make sure no one can trail this money.
0: Oh. You want to cover up, huh?
1: That's the idea.
0: Suppose I say nothing doing. Suppose I don't write them orders. I can refuse to... No, wait.
1: I don't think you'll refuse, Curly.
0: You wouldn't use that gun.
1: That's up to you. You write or all it...
0: Okay. Sure.
1: Good. Still more than 2 hours before those men are due to come here. You can send the orders by messenger.
0: Messenger?
1: And you needn't try anything, Curly. When that messenger shows up, I'll be hidden behind the door with this gun pointing at your ribs. Now sit down and get started.

0: Okay, mister. Delivering this batch of letters will cost you 5 and a half. Here's your 4 bits change.
1: Keep it. Go on, scram.
0: Sure. Okay.
2: Close the door, Curly.
1: Listen, Hornet. That bust me wide open. You know that, don't you?
2: Does it?
1: Harder's going to get licked in the election, and that means I'm washed up. I ought to get a chance to explain to Harder. You think I'm crossing him up, keeping the dough.
2: You got that chance, Curly.
1: Let me call him up. Let me... Huh?
2: He's already been called.
1: What do you mean? You didn't call him. You was with me. And I didn't call.
2: You? You might ruin things. No, Curly, I have a helper. He called. Harder will be here and... Well, any second now.
1: Huh?
2: The time for his arrival was set very definitely. Here, put this on.
1: What's that?
2: Put it on.
1: Hey, this thing is a mask. A mask like the one you're wearing.
2: Put it on. You're going to wear that mask when you open the door for Harder.

0: mackerel. It's harder. Come on, Curly. Answer that door. Baby, is this going to be a camera shot for page one? Come on, the door. Let's hit.
1: Did I get the phone, Corbin? The Green Hornet.
0: Holy mackerel. It's the Hornet. Harder than the Hornet. Hold it. Thanks for the picture. You'll see it now. What the gas? Who are you?
1: What's going on here? A man took a picture and then this man shot him with a gun that made no sound. If you were the Hornet, let's have the answer.
0: Arthur, I ain't the Hornet. I am.
1: Curly, you.
2: That's right, Hunter.
1: What the?
2: Not a fool. Curly is wearing that Hornet mask because I made him do it.
1: You made him do it.
0: You can't blame me for this.
1: And who's this?
2: That's my helper, Hunter. Keep that gun trained on him.
0: I will. Boss, I couldn't help it. The Hornet grabbed the dough. I had to tell them guys not to buy any votes. He made
1: it. What's that? Where are you? I'll lose the election, sure. What's your angle, Hornet?
2: My angle?
1: I got it. You're betting on Bradford. That's it, isn't it? You're betting on Bradford winning the election, and you're making sure he does.
2: I don't bet.
1: Don't hand me that. Look, I've got plenty of money. I'll pay you whatever you say.
2: Crooked money, Harder.
1: That reporter out there, he's got a picture in that camera. We'll have to get rid of that.
2: You didn't hear me, Harder. I've got all of your money I want.
1: You mean you won't play ball?
2: You're licked, Harder. Finish.
1: So that's the way it is. And there's only one thing for me to do. That's him. That's him, Curly. Grab that gun.
0: Behind you, Honda.
3: Thank you. For you.
0: Boss, the little guy.
1: Look, no. Oh. No, get your Hornet. You're not
0: asking for it, Rat.
1: No, no, don't you. Don't I?
4: Yes. Get real.
5: Good work, Kato. You got Curly just in time.
0: Hey, so.
5: Oh, that's cold. Kato, I want to make sure they stay that way until tomorrow evening when the election booths close. Can you fix it?
0: It can be done, Mr. Bale.
5: Good. Curly lives alone. Nobody will come in here. We can leave the two of them, lock the door, and they won't be disturbed. I'll take the Black Beauty, and you can drive Harder's cab back in front of the house.
0: Yes, sir.
5: You sure you leave no fingerprints?
0: What about the police, Mr. Bates?
5: Police, Kato? Well, when Lowry recovers from that gas and the sentinel prints a picture of Harder with a Green Hornet, the police will think Harder has a good reason for staying out of sight, election day or no election day. The police and everyone else.
0: The money, Mr. Bates?
5: It's graft money, Kato, but we'll see that it gets to some charity that won't know it's painted. It'll do more good that way. Now, let's get busy. We have a lot to do. I've got to be at the Sentinel all day tomorrow, waiting for the election return. Look at that, Miss Case. Bradford's piling up a tremendous vote. Look at the returns from the Fifth Ward.
6: The whole city, Mr. Reed. That picture Lowry took last night certainly impressed the voters.
2: Bradford's got this election in the bag. Harder and his political machine are licked.
6: Well, it looks that way. But, Mr. Reed.
2: Huh?
6: Isn't it odd that no one can find Harder?
2: Would you show your face after being taken in a picture with a Green Hornet?
6: This election is so important.
2: Forget it. Harder's voting machine is so disorganized, it doesn't make any difference anyhow.
6: David Sentinel, good evening. Yes, just a moment. It's Bradford, Mr. Reed.
2: Hello? Oh, yes, Bradford. What? Well, that's fine, fine. Send us a statement, will you? Right, call us back. This case, Bradford is in. He's won.
6: He has?
2: Yes, still a few more votes to count, but Bradford has more than a majority already.
7: Hey, boss, have you heard the news?
2: Oh, yes, Lowe. You mean about Bradford winning?
7: Yeah, I checked that on the way through the office, but it's something else. Harder and Curly finally got the headquarters.
6: They did.
2: Well, do they have any explanation for their absence or for that picture?
7: Boss, they aren't talking. But you know, it's a funny thing, that picture I took last night. As soon as I mentioned it, both of them started to swear a blue streak. From the way they sounded, they don't care much for the Hornet.
2: Perhaps the Hornet wasn't working with Harder after all.

0: it! Be all about it! Green Hornet, still at large! Pat and Alexi, Pebble!
1: Hello, sir! Oh, no, sir, nothing tastes nicer than Cadbury's Dairy Milk.
2: Oh.
1: Lovely, isn't it? Mm. And as anyone can see, every bar is chunky.
2: Magic.
3: Yeah.
1: That's because there's a glass and a half of full cream milk in every half pound. That's why, sir, nothing tastes nicer than Cadbury's Dairy Milk. Than Cadbury's Dairy Milk!
4: If you're paying this kind of money for a car, you'd want it to have a touch of style, legroom, four doors, and all that. And if this is what you had in mind, you don't even have to pay that kind of money for the new Skoda Super Estel. Skoda's new Super Estel puts the man in the street
5: and his dog
4: on the road.

0: down.
1: Yes, there's coffee pot freshness in every cup of Maxwell House.
2: Oh, come in, Smithers. What is it? Speak up, boy. Orange juice.
3: No, sir. New Kellogg's Rise and Shine.
2: Hey, fiendish.
3: And look at this, sir.
2: No peel, no pips, and it's got vitamin C. Well, Smithers, I suppose this is it.
3: What are you doing, sir?
2: Thank you, Governor. Wife and three pips to support. Thank you.
1: New Kellogg's Rise and Shine. 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
1: Although every word of this story is as true as despair, I do not expect people to believe it. Nowadays, a rational explanation is required before belief is possible. Let me at once then offer the rational explanation. It is held that Harry and Laura Innes were under a delusion on that 31st of October, and that this supposition places the whole matter on a satisfactory and believable basis. But there were three who took part in the events of the 31st. The other man still lives, and can speak to the truth of the least credible part of Harry's story. October the 31st. It began like any other last day of the month and progressed into terror as it moved beyond midnight.
2: I never in my life knew what it was like to have enough money to satisfy the most ordinary needs. I used to paint in those days, and Laura used to write, and we felt sure we could keep the pot at least simmering. Living in town was out of the question, so we went to look for a cottage in the country. We wanted something that was both sanitary and picturesque. So rarely do these two qualities meet in one cottage that for a long time our search was fruitless. We were lucky in the end, though. 2 days before our honeymoon started, we discovered the ideal thing on the outskirts of the village of Brenzett, near the marshes. We got a tall, old village woman called Mrs. Dorman to do for us, and as the cottage slowly became habitable, we began to devote more of our time to earning a living. Laura began to sell her stories, and I really felt the atmosphere was helping my painting. We had 3 months of married happiness. One October evening, I'd been down to smoke a pipe with a village doctor. Laura had stayed at home to finish a comic sketch for a woman's magazine. I'd left her laughing over her own jokes. I came back to find her crying on the window seat in the light of the dying day.
3: What's the matter?
2: Darling! What is it? Please, darling.
4: It's Mrs. Dorman.
2: What? What's she done?
4: She says she's got to go before the end of the month. She says her niece is ill. She's gone down to see her now, but I don't believe that's the reason. Her niece is always ill. I think someone's been saying something against us. She was acting so queerly.
2: Oh, come on, darling. Never mind. It's all right. Don't cry.
4: But don't you see? It's serious. We'll have to work all day. We'll only be able to rest while we're waiting for the kettle to boil. We won't have time to earn any money.
2: Listen, listen. There'll be plenty of time, even if we do have to... Laura, listen to me. I'll speak to Mrs. Dorman when she comes back and see if I can't make her change her mind. She probably wants more money or something. It'll be all right, you see. Oh, come on, love. It's a beautiful evening, not dark yet. Let's take a walk up to the church, Come on, darling, fetch your coat.
4: I don't need a coat. It's not cold out. Harry, I will learn to cook soon.
2: Oh, don't worry. We walked under the yew trees up to the little old church. The path was called the Beer Walk, because years before, it had been the way by which the corpses had been carried to burial. I didn't tell Laura this, though. She was impressionable. The church was Norman, and was only used on Sundays. On either side of the altar lay a grey marble figure of a knight in full plate armour, lying upon a low slab, with hands held up in everlasting prayer. Their names were lost, but the villagers said they'd been murderers marauders by land and sea. They'd been guilty of deeds so foul that the house they had lived in, the big house, by the way, that had stood on the site of our cottage, had been stricken by lightning and the vengeance of heaven. I didn't tell Laura this either. She wasn't so engrossed in folklore as I was. We walked to the chancel, looked for a while at the sleeping warriors, and then slowly made our way home. Mrs. Dorman had come back from the village, and so as soon as Laura had gone to our bedroom, I went into the kitchen to square things up with our servant. Well, can't you stay for another month?
4: No, sir. I'm bound to go by Thursday.
2: Yeah, but it's Monday today. I mean, I think you might have let us know before. There's no time now to get anybody else. My wife's not up to too much heavy work. Can't you stay till next week?
4: I might be able to come back next week.
2: Good, but why do you have to go this week? Come on, out with it.
4: It's cold, sir. They say, sir, that this was a big house in Catholic times, and there was many deeds done here.
2: Well, tell me about it, Mrs. Dorman. Well, you needn't mind about telling me. I won't make fun or anything. Would you like to sit down?
4: No, sir, thank you.
2: Well?
4: Well, sir, you may have seen in the church, beside the altar, two shapes.
2: The knights in armor. Effigies.
4: I mean them two bodies, drawn out man-size in marble.
2: Man-size in marble. I thought then that her description was 1,000 times more graphic than mine.
4: They do say, as on All Saints' Eve, them two bodies sit up on their slabs and gets off them, and then walks down the aisle in their marble. And as the church clock strikes 11, they walks out of the church door and over the graves and along the bier walk. And if it's a wet night, there's the marks of their feet in the morning.
2: And where do they go?
4: They come back here to their home, sir. And if anyone meets them...
2: Well, what then?
4: I'm sorry. I've got to go, sir. But my niece, she's sick. I've got to go.
2: It's all right, Mrs. Dorman. If you promise to come back afterwards again, we don't want to lose you. The knights, the legend, after they've arrived here, what are they supposed to do then?
4: Whatever you do, sir, lock the door early on All Saints' Eve. And make the cross sign over the doorstep and on the windows.
2: But has anyone ever seen these things?
4: That's not for me to say. I know what I know, sir.
2: Who was here last year at the cottage?
4: No one, sir. The lady has owned the house, only stayed here in summer, and she always went to London a full month afore the night. All Saints. I'm sorry to inconvenience you and your lady, but my niece is ill and I must go on Thursday.
2: I didn't tell Laura of the shapes that walked in their marble, partly because a legend concerning our house might trouble her, and partly, I think, from some more occult reason. I soon forgot about it myself, anyway. I was painting a portrait of Laura against the lattice window, and I couldn't think of much else.
3: There! Steak! Potatoes. Oh, tell me I'm learning fast. Say it's as good as Mrs. Dorman, even if it isn't.
2: It looks beautiful.
3: The painting's coming along marvellously, darling.
2: Mm?
3: There's only one thing.
2: Mm-hmm. Oh, this is better than Mrs. Dorman. What's that?
3: I don't believe you. Harry, It's a lovely painting, but... You've made me really beautiful.
2: Well, you are beautiful.
4: I love you.
2: Well, if you love me, get your elbow out of my dinner. Thursday passed off pretty well. Actually, the steak was like boots, and the potatoes were hardly cooked at all. But I loved her. I loved my darling. Friday came, and it's about what happened that Friday that I'm telling you now. I'll tell my story of it as quickly as I can. Everything that happened that day is burnt into my brain. I shall not forget anything, not leave anything out. You look sad, my darling.
4: Yes, I think I am. Or uneasy. I didn't think I'm very well. It's not cold, is it?
2: What's the matter? No, not cold.
4: I've shivered lots of times this morning. Do you ever have presentiments of evil?
2: No. I shouldn't believe in them if I had.
4: I do. The night my father died, I knew it. He was right away in the north of Scotland. But I knew.
3: Harry! We haven't played the gramophone since we've been here. Oh, let's play it now. What shall we have?
2: She's sorted through our record collection, and she looked like a small child. I loved her then, that morning, more dearly than I've ever loved anyone in the whole of my life. It was the happiest time I've ever known, or hoped to know. The birds sang in the garden of our own home. The autumn was proving to be a mild one, and my Laura seemed gayer than ever she had been, despite her admittance to me that she thought she was not well. The music was beautiful. Laura was chatting away, and as I looked out through the windows at the mass of autumn colouring, the deep scarlet clouds slowly paled into leaden grey against a pale green sky. It was Friday, and Mrs. Dorman had gone off to look after a niece she swore was sick the day before, Thursday. I listened to the music and watched the graceful curve of my Laura's cheek. And it saddens me now, in retrospect, to remember that that day was the last time our now dusty gramophone records ever saw the light of day.
4: Must be millions of them in those marshes. The frogs.
3: Harry, shall we get a little dog?
2: If you like.
3: Maybe not such a little one either. Let's have a Great Dane.
2: Great Dane.
3: Yes, so that everyone will be frightened and keep away.
2: Well, who do you want to keep away, for pity's sake?
3: People who shouldn't be here. Oh, I don't know. Burglars and things.
2: Well, I think any self-respecting burglar looking around this place would go away in disgust. Well, we might have something worth stealing one day, but not at the moment, my lovely. Anyway, Great Danes are awful cowards.
3: Oh, they're not. They're huge.
2: Sure they are. All feet and great lolloping head. All bluff, though. Pekingese would be more likely to create a din and scare away unwanted visitors.
3: Anyway, shall we get a dog? Not a Dane, then. A little mongrel or something. With one eye black and one eye brown. Call it Wag or Patch.
2: A dog called Wag or Patch shall be delivered here by the end of the week.
3: Oh,
2: promise.
3: Wonderful. I'd love a canary, too.
2: Well, then a canary you'll have, my darling. I'll give you anything in the world within my power. You know that.
4: I used to have a tortoise when I was a girl.
2: Are you trying to turn the place into a zoo? Oh, is my pipe bothering you?
3: No, of course not. What's the time?
2: Half past ten. All the same, I think I'll take the last of it outside for a bit.
3: Last of what?
2: My pipe. Brutal to sit in here, filling the place with strong Cavendish.
3: Oh, I don't mind. I'll come with you.
2: No, sweetheart, not tonight. You're much too tired. Shan't be long. You were shivering this morning.
3: I'm all right now, honestly.
2: Get to bed. I'll have an invalid to nurse tomorrow, as well as the boots to clean.
3: Kiss me, then.
2: Come on, pussy. You're tired. Housework's been too much for you.
3: Harry. Oh, Harry.
2: Oh, Laura, my sweet love. I'll not be long out there. Just
3: taste of strong Cavendish. Oh, I am a bit tired.
2: Yes, I know.
3: We've been very happy today, haven't we, darling? Don't stay out too long.
2: I won't. What a night it was. The jagged masses of heavy dark cloud were rolling at intervals from horizon to horizon, and thin white wreaths covered the stars. Through all the rush of the cloud river, the moon swam, breasting the waves and disappearing again in darkness. I could see the church tower standing out black and grey against the sky. 11 o'clock already. My pipe was out. I looked in at the bedroom window and saw Laura half lying on her chair in front of her dressing table. My heart went out to her. I decided to take a walk up to the church. So, with a last look at my dearest wife, I left our cottage and began my walk. There must be a God, I thought to myself, and a God who was good. How otherwise could anything as sweet as Laura ever have been?

When I reached the church, I noticed the door was open. I blamed myself for leaving it unlatched the other night. We were the only people who ever cared to come to the church, except on Sundays. I went inside. It seems strange, perhaps, that I should have gone halfway up the aisle before I remembered, with a sudden chill, followed by as sudden a rush of self-contempt, that this was the very day and hour when, according to tradition, the shapes drawn out man-size in marble began to walk. Having remembered the legend, I decided to go and have a look at the marble knights. I thought how pleasant it would be to tell Mrs. Dorman how ridiculous her fancies were, and how peacefully the marble figures slept on through the ghastly hour. With my hands in my pockets, I passed up the aisle. In the grey, dim light, the eastern end of the church looked larger than usual, and the arches above the two tombs looked larger too. And then the moon came out and showed me the reason. I stopped short, and my heart gave a leap that nearly choked me. The bodies were gone!

0: The marble slabs lay wide and bare in the moonlight that slanted through the east window. Was I mad? I passed my hand over the smooth slabs. Some joke. The figures were gone, and I was alone in the church. Or was I? And then a horror seized me, a horror indefinable and indescribable, an overwhelming certainty of supreme and accomplished calamity.
1: Laura! Laura! Laura! Laura!
0: Only... Get out of my way!
2: Hey, what are you...
3: Hurry!
2: Let go! The marble figures have gone from the church. They've gone!
3: Oh, I'll have to give you a draft tomorrow, I see. You've been listening to old wives' tales.
2: I've seen the bare slabs, man. Let go!
3: Now, hurry, man. Listen to me, will you? Now, listen!
1: Are you... You gave me a scare, Doctor.
3: I'm going to old Palmer's place. His daughter's sick. I'll go by way of the church. Show me the bare slabs.
1: Yeah, well, you go if you like. I'm going home to my wife. Look, will you let go my arm?
3: Oh, rubbish, man. Do you think I'll permit that? Are you to go saying all your life that you've seen marble endowed with vitality? And me to go all me life saying you're a coward?
2: No, sir, you shan't do it. Now, come on.
3: Come on now.

0: Do it now. Come on. Now, come on now. I'll prove to you you were dreaming.
1: We went back to that terrible church and walked up the aisle. Walked to the marble slabs. The doctor produced matches. I admit I closed my eyes. I knew the figures would not be there.
0: Here they are. You see, right enough. You've been dreaming or drinking. Asking your pardon for the imputation, eh?
1: I opened my eyes and looked, and by the dying matchlight I saw the two shapes in marble, hands in prayer.
0: Blast! I burnt my fingers. Oh, blasphemy in a church. Still, it wasn't meant. So, satisfied, Harry?
1: Oh, it must have been some trick of the light or something. Do you know, I was quite convinced they were gone.
0: Oh, I'm aware of that. You'll have to be careful of that brain of yours, my friend. Now, I'm warning you.
1: Huh?
0: Hello? Something has been afoot here. His hand is broken.
1: What?
0: Well, no, it's happened. See, it's broken. Maybe somebody tried to remove them.
1: They were both all right last time Laura and I came here.
0: Someone might have tried to prise them up.
1: That wouldn't account for my impression.
0: Too much painting and tobacco, and maybe indulgence in some of the hard stuff too, perhaps.
1: Never. Oh, look, come on, man. My wife will be getting anxious. Oh, you come in and have a drop of whiskey with me and drink confusion to ghosts and better sense to me, won't you?
0: I ought to go to Palmer's, but... Ah, well, it's late. I'll leave it till tomorrow. She's not all that sick.
1: Oh, let's go back then.
0: Aye. You're getting along fine in the cottages then, Harry.
1: Oh, we're making do. Had a bit of a servant problem.
0: Who doesn't have servant troubles? You're not alone there, Harry. Ever since the day I came to the place, servants have driven me mad.
1: We walked to our cottage. We saw, as we walked up the path, the bright light streaming out of the front door. Presently, I noticed the parlor door was open, too. Had she gone out, I wondered. We passed into the parlor. It was all ablaze with candles. Her chair was empty, and her handkerchief and book lay on the floor. I turned to the window, and there, in the recess of the window, I saw her.
2: Laura! Good grief, man.
1: Oh, Laura, Laura, my baby, Laura. It's all right, my darling. I'm here, I'm here.
2: There, out of the way.
1: Laura, it's all right, pussy. Please, baby, I'm here. Oh, forgive me. She fell into my arms in a heap. I kissed her and held her. But I think I knew all the time that she was dead.
3: Please, what happened?
1: Her hands were tightly clenched.
3: I'm sorry. Sorry.
1: In one of them, she held something fast. When I was quite sure that she was dead and that nothing mattered at all anymore, I let the doctor open her hand to see what it was she held. It was a gray marble finger.

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19: What will happen when man, finally conquering the galactic distances of interstellar travel, finds life on the strange worlds across the universe? Will he discover civilizations of incredibly advanced scientific knowledge? Or primitive cultures deep in a stone age of savagery. Here is a story of the relation between men of our world and beings from beyond the stars. On the deck stood a yellow bowl, the profile a simple curve, clean and sharp. The body was thin without fragility, and the beauty of its shape was matched by the glowing intensity of the glaze, a glorious transparent yellow, soothing as sunlight, yet glowing with the fire of a volcano's core. The desk belonged to Michael Tom, regional administrator for the Department of Interplanetary Affairs.
20: That bowl? Why, it's a souvenir. I got it many years ago on the planet Fursk. I'd been out on the Channel Planet in the Frontier Service for 19 months. When my transfer came through to Fursk, I was surprised to see that I'd been promoted 3 grades, and my orders read to report to the regional office as assistant resident. My ship came in at Penolpon Spaceport, and I was met by the office car and chauffeur.
21: Mr. Tom?
20: That's right.
21: I'm Wirichek, sir. Welcome to Fursk.
20: Thanks. Well, I didn't expect to find a 1992 Rolls here.
21: The resident had it shipped out in parts. Mr. Koval changes every year for the new model.
20: Pretty smooth. Hey, this is certainly different from the Channel Planet. Nothing there but ice, frost fleas, and the dullest aborigines in the system.
21: Well, you won't find the aborigines very dull here.
20: What kind of people are they? The Metoon?
21: Well, they're humanoid. Very close to us systemically. Tall, sort of amber-colored and graceful.
20: Oh, is that one, the girl balancing the bowl on her head?
21: Yeah, she's a Metoo. Uh-huh. There isn't a very big human population at first.
20: Well. Looks like Mike Thomas found a home in the surface.
21: You haven't met Mr. Koval yet, have you?
20: What do you mean by that?
21: Oh, nothing, sir, nothing.
20: Look, Wirichek, if there's anything wrong, you'd better tell me.
21: Well, there's nothing, sir. Nothing you won't find out. It's just that Mr. Koval is a very forceful personality. Very forceful.
20: We drove through Penolpon, threading our way through narrow streets between rows of low houses of reed, parchment, and wood. Canals of green water laced the city, and the bridges trailed ivy and orange flowers. Suddenly, we turned a corner, and there on the bank of the main canal was a large concrete and glass building, earth-style. This was the district office, and in a room that gleamed with black plastic and glass, I found George Koval, senior resident.
22: You're Tom? Michael Tom?
20: Yes, sir.
22: My last junior took off for the hills with a dancer from a Metoo and grog shop. If I have any trouble with you, I'll ship you back to Earth with a minus 50 efficiency rating. That clear?
20: That's clear, sir.
22: And don't get edgy with me. Sit down. Now, listen, Tom, I'm easy to get along with. I like things done right the first time. Got to give a good example for the Gooks.
20: Gooks?
22: Yeah, the natives. I don't know what's good for them. I brought in a high-grade silica yarn to replace the root fiber they were using in fishnets. Took me 3 months to talk them into using it.
20: I thought the Bureau policy was to avoid introducing Earth technology to stable culture.
22: Yeah, that's what those boneheads at the main office say. They don't have to live here. Have you seen those pigsties they live in? There isn't a concrete building on the planet.
21: The Metoo and delegation, Mr. Koval.
22: Tell them I'm busy for 15 minutes.
21: Yes, sir.
20: Well, I'll be going along then, sir.
22: Why?
20: Well, if you're busy...
22: Forget it. I always let those gooks wait at least 15 minutes. Softens them up. They're not hard to handle. You know how.
20: assigned to pest control, a duty Colville considered beneath his dignity. In the next few weeks, I carted rat poison and insect spray through the poorest sections of Penolpan, where the trees ended and the plain stretched out to the Cookmount Mountains. It was there that I first heard of the potters of first. I had found a pottery bazaar, long shelves of jars of every size and shape, crocks, paper-thin vases, bowls, demijohns, tankards. The glazes were remarkable, deep, glowing colors. And yet, something was missing. I looked up and down the shelves.
0: Mr. Tom, is something wrong?
20: No, it's just... I've got it. There isn't any yellow.
0: Yellow?
20: That's right. There are no yellow glazes at all. They have every other color. Ruby, green. There's a jar that's translucent, but no yellow.
0: Well, maybe it's a superstition.
20: Could be. Yellow might be connected with death or disease.
0: Well, you can find out, Mr. Tom. Here comes a me too, and she probably runs the place.
1: May I help you, sir?
20: Oh, you speak English.
1: I must. We trade with the Earth colony.
20: Your wares are very beautiful. For example, how much is this bowl?
1: 75 credits.
20: That much?
1: They are our ancestors. And to sell them as cheaply as wood or glass would be irreverent.
20: Your ancestors? You mean the bowl?
1: Yes.
20: Uh-huh. Tell me, where's the pottery made? In Penolpan?
1: No, back there.
20: In the mountains?
1: There our ancestors go and the pots are brought back. Aside from this, I know nothing. The Mijun fear the potters.
20: Why?
1: No one knows what lies beyond the first hill, Earthman. Sometimes we see the glow of furnaces. And when there are no dead for the potters, they take the living.
20: And living?
1: Where are the potters now?
20: What are they shouting?
1: That they have sold all their wares. That they will ride back to the mountains now.
20: Hey, big devils, aren't they? Red hair.
1: They are very strong.
20: I think I'll visit the potters one of these days.
1: No, Earthman.
20: No? Why not?
1: It is dangerous for you. They have guarded their secrets from all Penolpan. They are very fierce.

0: 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The program is adapted for broadcasting and produced by Michael McCabe.
1: More lovely hair that makes them stare.
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0: Tom, where the devil you been? I told you to get the estimates for that power plant.
1: I put them on your desk, sir.
0: Oh, yeah. Yeah, so you did.
2: Say, what do you know about the Potters back in the cook bank, Mr. Colville?
0: Huh? Oh, they're a tribe of bandits or something. Why?
2: I was at the bazaar today. A girl called the vases ancestors. Seems strange.
0: Ancestors? Well, it probably has something to do with religious death rites. They take away the dead bodies and cremate them for a fee or trade goods.
2: The girl said that when they don't get the dead, sometimes they take the living.
0: What? Well, so that's it.
2: What's it?
0: Raiding. About every month or so, a couple of Me Too and turn up missing. The whole city clams up like tongue-tied parrots. For 2 years, I've been trying to track it down. Tom, these Potters must be behind it. Raiding, huh? Now, we'll see about that.
2: No, we don't know anything definite.
0: Well, we will. Get Weir check to roll out the copter. We're flying out to those mountains. I'll put a stop to this if I have to blow them clean off the planet. We'll never find a village in that mess down there. Look at those cliffs.
2: There's a smoke trail over there to the right. Potters need kilns. Kilns need heat.
0: That's a volcano, not a chimney. Let's try out along that ridge, then we'll go back.
2: Oh, wait, I think we found them.
0: Where?
2: At the base of the volcano. Look close. You can see buildings.
0: Yeah, yeah. Set her down.
2: Should we land, sir? They're supposed to be pretty rough on home ground.
0: We're official representatives of the system. Remember that.
2: That might not mean much to a tribal mountaineer.
0: Don't argue with me, Tom. Land. Get your pistol ready.
2: I don't see anybody. The village is deserted.
0: They're hiding.
2: The Potter's all right. There's a heap of old broken jars. But I don't see the kiln.
0: We'll stay here until something moves.
2: What's that? One of the Potters. Wait a minute. Here they come. Three of them.
0: You cover them, Tom. I'll do the talking. Hey there, you.
3: What brings strangers to the village of the Potters?
0: I'm Colville, chief of the Planetary Affairs Bureau in Penolpa. This is an official visit to see how things are going with you.
3: We make no complaint.
0: Oh? I've heard reports of you Potters kidnapping Me Too. Is there any truth in that?
3: There is an ancient agreement. The Potters are granted the bodies of the dead. And occasionally, when the need is great, we do anticipate nature by a year or two.
0: You mean you admit it?
3: The soul lives forever in the bowl it beautifies.
0: What do you mean? Look here, just what do you do with the corpses?
3: Our glazes require lead, sand, clay, alkali, spar, and lime. All but the lime is at our hand, and this we take from the bones of the dead.
0: I see. Well, we don't want to interfere in any native customs or rights. Corpses, that's between you and the meat tour. If you need lime, I can ship you in tons of it.
3: Natural lime is a poor substitute for fresh live bones. The spirit of the person is in the bones, and it passes into the glaze and gives it an inner fire.
0: You listen to me. I don't care what you use as long as there's no kidnapping or murder.
2: Tell me, Potter. I don't see any furnaces. Where are your kilns?
3: Our firing is done by the great monthly burn.
2: You mean the volcano?
3: Yes, Earthman. Once each month, the heat roars up white and glowing.
2: I see. Potter, why don't you ever use yellow glaze?
3: Yellow glaze? We have no metal to give the pure, rich yellow, the color of the sun. It is strange, Earthman, that you talk of the yellow, for my people have sought the sun glaze for thousands of years.
0: Listen, if there's any technical help you people want, that's my business. But there'll be no more murder. If necessary, I'll put a stop to the plotting altogether.
3: Your words are not friendly.
0: Don't think I can't do it. I'll drop an atom bomb down the throat of your volcano and cave in the whole mountain.
2: We'd better pull out, Mr. Colville.
0: Shut up, Tom. You understand? My job is to protect everyone on this mudhole planet. And that includes the meat tour.
2: Get back in the car, Mr. Colville. They're getting us.
0: Fire over their heads. Keep them back.
2: Quick, get in, sir. They're scared now, but in a minute they may jump.
0: All right, let's go. Don't worry, Tom. Now those gooks know who's boss. Now, sir, we won't have any more trouble from the Potters.

0: Deauville kept me pretty busy the next few weeks. But I got to spending a good deal of time at the Pottery Bazaar with the girl. Her name was Sue Thin. She was interested in everything I had to tell her about the rest of the galaxy, and I was lonely, so I got to looking forward to my visits there. I was on my way there one evening when suddenly I heard shouts down the side street. I hurried towards them, pulling out my gun. And then I heard the deep cry of the giant potter and the crack of hoofs on the cobbled street. Suddenly a group of riders burst around the corner and charged down on me. When they were gone, I hurried to the Pottery Bazaar. Sue Fenn was gone.
1: Earthman! Earthman! She's not here. They took her.
0: The potters?
1: She has gone to her ancestors.
0: Did they kill her?
1: No. No, they have taken her to the hills. But soon she will live forever, her spirit wrapped in the glorious glaze.
0: Sue Fenn.
1: There is nothing to be done. When the potters take you, it is the end.
2: They've been raiding again, huh?
0: Four me two and tonight.
2: Bring the copter around in front.
0: It's ready.
2: Tom, I'm going to break out the atom bomb from the arms locker. You fly out there and drop it down that volcano crater. I'll teach those murdering devils a lesson they won't forget.
0: But the meat
2: They'll come crawling to the city on their hands and knees. I know how to run this planet.

0: There's the village, Wirachek. Swing over it.
1: Shall I pull the safety on the bomb?
0: No, hold it.
2: But Mr. Coral said...
0: I know what he said. They got a girl down there, and I'm going to get her out alive. And I'm going to start by trying to talk with that 7-foot red-headed punk. All right, Wirachek. Set her down right in the middle of Main Street. Have your gun ready, Wirachek.
1: Here they come.
0: Tall one's the chief.
3: So, this is the insolent lordling again.
0: Come on, out of the copter.
3: Good. We are in need of bone lime, and yours will suit us well.
1: They're closing in, Mr. Tom.
3: Prepare your soul for the great burn.
0: Stand back. I'll kill a lot of potters, and you'll be the first. I've come for the four me too, and that you took from Pinoza. You don't seem to understand that we can punish.
3: We can kill you before you can do much damage. We potters do not fear death. Death is merely eternal meditation from the glass.
0: Potter, listen to me. I didn't come here to threaten, but to bargain. You have a Meetuan girl. Is she still alive?
3: She still lives.
0: Chief Colville gave me orders to destroy your volcano. We can do that easily. If I'm harmed, the next bomb will drop on your village. I've come down here against his orders to bargain.
3: Bargain? With what? We care for nothing but our craft.
0: Potter, I can give you the secret of the yellow blade.
3: Empty words.
0: No, the truth. In exchange, I want the girl and the other Meetuan you've stolen, and your word not to raid again.
3: How would we get lime?
0: We've told you. We can ship it in. Pure lime, as good as yours. Do the potters of Fersk want the yellow glaze?
3: Why, that has been the goal of the tribe of potters for 1,000 years.
0: And if I show you the yellow glaze?
3: Earthman, if it comes clear through the burn, I agree to your bargain. If it does not, your spirit will be lodged forever in the ugliest bowl we can spin on the wheel.
0: It's a bargain. All right, Wirachek. Disarm the bomb.
1: Disarm it? Mr. Tom, are you crazy? They'll kill us. There'll be nothing left to stop them.
0: Nothing but the yellow glaze.
1: Yeah, but do you know how to make it?
0: We'll soon find out. I've been doing a little reading on the subject lately.
1: Reading? Holy smoke.
3: Enough, Earthman. I will take you to the potter's shed. If your glaze is the bright yellow of the sun, you live. If not, you die.
0: Come on, Wirachek. Let's get to work.
1: With what? You never made a glaze in your life. What are we supposed to work on now? Our last will and testament?

0: Who's that?
1: Susan.
0: Are you all right?
1: Yes. Why did you come? They will kill you too, Earthman.
0: Maybe. How did you get in here?
1: When I heard that you were here, I asked the Chief Potter to come. He said it would not matter. They would have all our bones soon.
0: Cheerful, though. Hey, stir this, will you?
2: Yes, sir.
1: They said you were trying to make the yellow glaze. Oh, Earthmen, we will die.
0: This goo may turn out yellow. It had better.
1: No one on Earth has been able to make it.
0: But I'm not some first. Hang on, Susan. We're not dead yet.
1: Earthmen, I'm glad you came. Although I wish you had not.
0: Susan. All right, Weirdtech. Call that redhead. Tell him I got his glaze ready.
3: Hey! Hey, you out there.
4: Earthmen! Are you ready?
0: Here's your glaze. Test it.
4: You have 6 bowls of glaze.
0: I'm no potter. This stuff ought to turn out yellow, but I can't be sure in one mixture.
4: We will coat 6 tablets, one with each glaze. Then we will fire them.
0: How long will it take?
4: 20 hours before you know if the burn has brought you life or death.

0: How long can they keep that up?
1: It's been hours. Trials ought to be done soon.
2: Earthman, here comes the chief prophet.
1: It must be time.
3: The trials are cooled. It is time now to open the kiln and test your blade. A bargain has been made. The glaze is yellow, or you die. I will open the kiln.
0: How are they, Mr. Tom? Mr. Tom?
1: I can't see inside. It's dark. All right, Potter, pull them out. What are you waiting for?
3: I will remove the first tile.
2: No.
3: A dull, dirty brown, Earthman.
1: Pull out the next one.
3: The color of mud.
1: Hi-ya! Now, wait a minute.
3: What is the use? There is no yellow glaze.
1: Get that next pile out. We made a bargain.
3: Ah, this is earth brown. Your glazes are worse than the feeblest work of our children. Prepare your spirit for the great burn.
1: Now, wait. Look in there. The next pile. Get it out here.
3: Earthman, you waste time.
1: Well, I'll get it out myself. There, look at it.
2: Yellow. Bright, shining yellow.
1: There it is. The yellow glaze.

0: Tom, where in thunder have you been?
1: Mr. Colville, I've been trying...
0: I've been you out on business which should take 2 hours and you stay 2 days.
1: Why? I got the 4-me-2 and back, and I made a contract with the Pollards. No more raiding.
0: You what?
1: I made a deal with them, and it turned out to be a better idea than yours.
0: You disobey. You deliberately... Tom, you're through here. Through with planetary affairs.
1: Listen, Mr.
0: The man can't be trusted to carry out orders. He's not worth a lead nickel to the Bureau. Get your gear together. Leave on the next ship out.
1: Yes, sir.
0: Wait. You're on company time till 4 o'clock tonight. Until then, you obey my orders. Take the copter back to the hangar. Bring the atom bomb back to the armory.
1: I can't.
0: What?
1: I've been trying to tell you. There's only one way I had to make that yellow glaze.
0: Tom, what the devil have you done with that bomb?
1: I gave it to the Potters.
0: What?
1: It was the uranium salt that made the yellow glaze. The Potters didn't have any, so I gave them the uranium out of the bomb. That was part of the bargain.
0: What? You gave that murdering tribe of gooks that uranium?
1: You heard me. And if you think you could have used it better by blasting them out of that mountain, you're crazy.
0: Why, you abysmal, blasted imbecile. That's the only bomb we had. Those Potters could tear Penolpan off the face of the planet.
1: If you want that uranium, Colville, you can go out and get it. If I'm fired, I'm through now.
0: Why, you flesh mutt, you yellow-livered louse. I ought to kill
1: you. If you ask me, I'd say it'd be dangerous business trying to get that uranium back now.
0: We're a check.
2: We're a check. Yes, Mr. Colville. Yes, sir.
0: Get the copter fuel. Get me a double holster and a full bandolier of ammunition.
2: Yes, sir.
0: Come, when I get back, I'll see that you rot in the deepest cell in the Gallatin Tower. I'm going out now to those hills. I'm going to bring in that uranium myself.
1: Later, Wiracek came into my office. His face was pale. His hands shook with excitement.
3: He's here, Mr. Tom. He's here.
1: Colville?
3: No, the Chief Potter.
1: The Potter. Bring him in.
3: Should I call the guard?
1: Just bring him in. Well, Potter, I was just going to the mountains to see you.
4: Yes, ma'am. Does that bargain we made still stand?
1: Just a minute. First, I want to know what happened to my chief. He has not returned.
4: A madman came to the village of the Potters. He said you had no authority. He said he could not allow the Potters to keep the heavy metal that makes glaze like the sunset.
1: What happened to Colville? Tell me.
4: That was violent. He killed 6 good wheelmen. He was captured. I come to find whether our contract is good.
1: Captured. All right, Potter. The contract is good. It is bound by my word. And by the word of my great chief back on Earth. But only if Colville is returned. He must be brought back.
4: Good. Then to seal the bargain, I have brought you the first bowl made with a new yellow glaze.
1: It's a beautiful vase, Potter. And now, about returning Colville?
4: It is done. The madman is a lucky man indeed. For his spirit dwells in the brightest glass ever to come from the great burn.
1: You mean that Colville...
4: Here. I return him to you. The fiery soul of the madman has given luster to an already glorious glaze. He will live forever in the shining light.
5: On the desk stood a yellow bowl, and the beauty of its shape was matched by the intensity of the glaze. A glorious transparent yellow, glowing with the fire of a volcano's core.

0: 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Featured in the cast were Carl Weber as Michael Tom, Wendell Holmes as Colville, and Raymond Edward Johnson as the chief of the Potters. 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

No. No, stay where you are. Do not break the stillness of this moment. For this is a time of mystery. A time when imagination is free and moves forward swiftly, silently. This is... The Haunting Hour.

0: The People in the House. All houses have their secrets. And the house on East 67th Street in New York was no exception. Its rooms had seen the births and deaths of seven generations of Thatchers. And now they look down with despair upon the three people living within its walls. Evans Thatcher III, his son Kendall, Kendall's lovely wife Margaret. For evil and hatred stalked the rooms and took you by the throat when you entered the house. It was polite and hidden, but sinister. And present so strongly that you felt you could reach out and touch it.
1: Margaret, come in, my dear. I've been waiting for you.
2: Oh, I didn't know you were home.
1: Aren't you forgetting something, my dear?
2: I didn't know you were home, Father.
1: That's much better, Margaret. I only ask that you behave as any daughter should to a father-in-law.
2: Where's Kendall, Father?
1: My dear, Kendall is only my son, but he's your husband. I'm surprised you should ask me his whereabouts. Most wives of my acquaintance are...
2: All right, Kendall isn't home. Let's stop acting.
1: My dear child, I've never acted with you. It is you who pretends to like me. I take little pains to conceal my dislike of you.
2: I hate you. I hate you more than I believed I could ever hate another human being. And if it weren't for Kendall...
1: Why don't you divorce Kendall, my dear? I'd gladly pay for it. Kendall isn't the proper husband for you. You should have married a strong young detective. There was a suitable match for you. By the way, what was his name?
2: Walters. Larry Walters.
1: Oh, yeah.
2: I remember the name perfectly. Father. And I didn't marry him because I was in love with Kendall.
1: Oh, come now, my dear. We both know the truth. You could hardly marry a representative of law and order if you told him the truth about yourself. But after tonight, why, I imagine that difficulty should be solved.
2: Oh, you're completely vile. But there's one thing you've never understood. A mind like yours can't understand it. I love Kendall more than I hate you. And I'm not going to leave him alone with you so that you can ruin him completely.
1: Too bad that you can't afford to move out of my house into an apartment of your own, isn't it? I'm sure that if Kendall could get a job and support you, you'd be deliriously happy.
2: Yes, I would. But you've taken good care to see that Kendall is too weak to go out in the world, haven't you?
1: Now, my dear Margaret...
2: Don't think I don't know what you're doing. You've hated Kendall since the day he was born and deliberately set out to ruin him by giving him everything he wanted. You've made Kendall so completely dependent upon you that he's afraid to leave. You've pampered him so that he's fit for nothing.
1: You're insane.
2: No, I'm not. I'm perfectly sane and willing to stay here and fight you till I've made a man out of Kendall. We both walk out of this house together with our heads up.
1: And I'll see you both dead and rotting first. Oh, good evening, Kendall. Did you take my message to the club?
3: Yes, Father. Mr. Ainslie said there was no reply.
1: Oh?
3: Hello, Margaret.
2: Hello, darling. Well, aren't you even going to kiss me? I haven't seen you since this morning.
3: You bet I am.
1: Nonsense, Kendall. Stop acting as if you were a newlywed instead of behaving like a man who's been married a whole year.
2: Well, my mother and father were married 22 years, and he kissed her every night when he came home.
3: There. You see, Father, kissing your wife.
1: Kendall, come along upstairs. I want to talk to you. My dear Margaret, you'd better change. We're dining with some friends of mine.
2: But Kendall and I had planned to eat home tonight, Father.
1: Did you? I didn't. I don't very well see how you can. I left instructions that there was to be no marketing today and gave the servants the night off. Are you coming, Kendall?
3: Yes, Father. I'll see you later, Margaret.
2: I hate you, Evans Thatcher. I hate you. I wish you were dead.

0: Larry, is that you?
1: Margaret, what is it? What's the matter?
0: Larry, I've got to see you.
2: Foolish child.
0: I must have a wrong number.
1: No, you haven't, Margaret. You're in trouble. I'll be right over.
0: No, you mustn't. You mustn't. Goodbye.
3: Well, are we all ready? Margaret, you look beautiful in that dress.
2: I'm afraid that the dress will have to go back, Kendall.
3: But, Father, why? You said yourself...
2: I changed my mind. I will not pay for it.
0: I don't want you to pay for it. I didn't ask you to buy it. Oh, Kendall. Kendall, can't you see what he's doing to us? I don't want him to pay for anything of mine ever. Kendall, please. Please, let's get out of this house now.
2: Margaret is hysterical, Kendall. She doesn't know what she's saying. She's just done something very stupid and childish, for which I'm afraid I must punish you, Kendall.
0: No, I'm not going to stand by and see this again. You're not
2: going to... Come here, Kendall.
0: I'm sorry, Father, really, I'm sorry. I mean it, I'll never do it again.
2: It's a little late for that, my dear. Come here, Kendall.
0: You can have the telephone taken out, I promise. Please don't hit Kendall.

0: Mr. Thatcher?
1: Oh, come in, Mr. Walters. It was thoughtful of you to telephone, let me know you were coming. It enabled me to open the door myself. I don't like to let the servants know that I have detectives calling on me.
0: Oh, you don't like detectives, Mr. Thatcher?
1: Not in my house. As a matter of fact, though, I've been expecting a call from you for a few days now, ever since Margaret was so foolish as to telephone you the other night.
0: As a matter of fact, Mr. Thatcher, that's just the reason for my visit. Margaret didn't sound at all well to me.
1: Very observant of you, Mr. Walters. Margaret isn't well. She's a neurotic.
0: That's funny. When I knew her, she was a perfectly healthy young lady.
1: Perhaps. But now she's definitely neurotic.
0: Then, of course, you've put her under the care of a physician.
1: I dislike your attitude very much. Are you implying that my son and I aren't treating Margaret properly? Because if you are, you can get out now. Actually, you have no right in this house. I received you because I wanted to show you that there was no reason for Margaret's call to you the other night. Now I shall let you see Margaret. You can hear from her own lips what I've been telling you.
0: Yeah, I'd like to see her.
1: If you'll excuse me, I'll go up and bring her down myself.
0: Thanks.
1: I won't offer you a drink. However, the radio is over there. 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

0: this program of dance music to bring you a special bulletin. 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
0: With only 2 days before his execution, Dandy Jim became the first prisoner ever to escape from the death house. The police have thrown a dragnet all over the country and promise a speedy arrest. Keep tuned to this station for further details.
2: Here he is, Margaret. Please tell him how you feel.
3: Hello, Margaret.
4: Hello, Larry. I don't know what was the matter with me. I was just upset and nervous. That's why I called you, Larry.
3: Yeah, that's what Mr. Thatcher told me.
2: Now, look here, Walters. I've stood for a lot from you because you were a friend of Margaret's. But I'm telling you, I'm not going to stand for any more insinuations. It won't do either Margaret or Kendall any good at all. Remember that, Margaret.
3: I'm not insinuating anything, Mr. Thatcher, but I'm not a fool. I know darn well that Margaret called me for some reason, and I don't believe a word of what you're saying.
2: All right. You've succeeded in making me do something that's very painful, both to me and Margaret.
4: Please go, Larry. Please. I don't need your help. I don't want it.
2: Don't worry, Margaret. I promise you that this won't affect Kendall at all. Now, Mr. Walters, here are the facts. Margaret's made a very good marriage.
3: Yeah, I know.
2: Exactly. Exactly. A girl in Margaret's position has no right to expect to marry my son. You see, Mr. Walters, my son was brought up with everything in the world he wanted. His for the asking. Margaret, on the other hand, had a much different life. Much different.
3: You mean that she wasn't spoiled?
2: That and other things. If I did spoil Kendall, Mr. Walters, it's only natural. When a child's mother dies at the birth of a child, and a man has to be both father and mother, his son is apt to be indulged.
4: Or hated.
2: Have you ever heard of Dandy Jim Carey, Mr. Walters?
3: Of course.
2: He's in the death house now, awaiting execution. You didn't know that he was Margaret's brother, did you?
4: Oh.
2: You see what your insinuations have made me do, Mr. Walters.
3: Uh-huh. I see. But it may interest you to know that Dandy Jim escaped from the death house 4 hours ago.
2: What?
4: Thank heaven.
3: I think that's your phone.
4: I'll answer it.
2: I wouldn't dream of it, my dear. I'll go.
3: Margaret. Margaret, why didn't you tell me? I can see you're in a jam. Let me help.
4: I can't, Larry. Just leave me alone. It's best that way.
2: Hello?
4: Believe me.
2: Hello. Hello, answer there.
3: But, Margaret, I only want to help. Believe me.
2: Evidently, wrong number.
3: Yeah. You seem to have a lot of them around this house.
2: And now, Mr. Walters, I think there's nothing more for us to say to each other, so...
3: Good night. If you want me, Margaret.
2: She'll know where to reach you. Good night, Mr. Walters. And now, my dear, we'll wait for the telephone to ring again. Only this time, when Mr. Walters isn't here, you will answer.
4: No. No, I won't.
2: I think you will. Won't you, my dear? I think you will, won't you, my dear?
4: Where's Kendall? I want Kendall.
2: Kendall won't help you. He never will.
4: Stop it! Stop!
2: Certainly. All you have to do is to pick up the telephone and say what I tell you. Well, you wouldn't want to disappoint your brother, would you? He desperately wants to get in touch with you.
4: All right.

0: And so the drama that was touching the lives of the people in the house on East 67th Street came swiftly to its violent conclusion. Evans Thatcher III was determined to dominate and rule his son, Kendall, at all costs. Hating his son from the day he was born, bringing him up a weakling by pampering him, he resented Kendall's marriage to Margaret Carey, a beautiful and strong-willed girl who is determined to break Evans Thatcher's hold over his son. Only Margaret had a brother, Dandy Jim Carey, who had escaped from the death house and is even now trying to get in touch with her, while she sits on a bench in Central Park waiting anxiously for Kendall.
1: Oh, Margaret, I'm sorry I'm late. I tried to get away, but Father...
2: I know, darling. Sit down here right next to me on the bench. Oh, the park's beautiful at night, isn't it, Kendall?
1: Mm. Yeah, I look forward so much to sitting here quietly with you. It's the only time in the whole day that I'm happy.
2: Do you think that's right, Kendall, darling?
1: Huh? What do you mean?
2: Well, that two people so much in love and married should live... be only happy when they can sneak away from the house they live in to sit in the park and hold hands.
1: Oh, Margaret. I know. I'm no good. Why don't you leave me?
2: Oh, stop saying that, Kendall. Don't you realize that's just what your father wants?
1: I know, but there is just nothing I can do about it.
2: But there is. You're going to have to make a decision, my darling. You're going to have to come away with me.
1: I want to. So much. But I'm scared. We'll starve, Margaret.
2: Well, we won't. I tell you, we won't.
1: It's hopeless. Do you think that I could stand watching you work and support me?
2: You wouldn't have to. You could go to work.
1: I want to. But you know what happened when we tried it once before. Father saw to it that no one would hire me. And if I did get a job, he had me fired.
2: Well, we made a mistake. We'll have to leave New York.
1: Where will we go?
2: What difference does it make? We'll be together and... we'll be happy.
1: But you won't have anything. I don't care so much for myself, but I couldn't stand it for you.
2: That's not true, Kendall.
1: Do you mean I'm lying? You mean that I really don't want to go with you?
2: I mean that you're afraid to face the facts. You have no reason to be afraid for me. I wasn't wealthy before I married you, and I wasn't unhappy. I am now. I won't be because I love you very much if we go away together. I don't care how little we have as long as we're people, living together, supporting ourselves and away from your father.
1: Margaret, I will. We'll go away. We'll never see my father again.
2: Oh, Kendall. Kendall, darling. Oh, when will we go, Kendall? Tomorrow?
1: No, we'll have to make plans.
2: Why? Your mind is made up, isn't it?
1: Of course it is, but we... can't just pack up and go like that.
2: Why not?
1: Well, there are things to do. We have to find a place to go, get the tickets.
2: We'll go down to the station and get on a train. What difference does it make where we go?
1: But we can't rush. Maybe...
2: Oh. All right, Kendall. I have an appointment now.
1: With whom?
2: Your father and my brother. I don't suppose you want to come with me.
1: I think it's better if I stay out of this.
2: Yes, Kendall. I guess I have to face it. I think it's better if I stay out of your life, too. Permanently.
1: Margaret!
2: Yes, Kendall. I love you very much, but you'll never break away from your father. As he told me, he's done too good a job.
1: Well, you talk as if Father were deliberately
2: trying to... You don't see it. You'll never see it. Goodbye, Kendall.
1: No, Margaret, wait.

0: Come in, Margaret, my dear. It's cozy in here.
1: Why did you make me tell Jim to meet us here?
0: It's an ideal place, my dear. Who would ever think of looking for an escaped murderer in the Castle Chess Club?
1: Are you going to help him get away?
0: Question is premature, my dear. This reunion between beautiful sister and doomed brother appeals to my sense of the dramatic. That is why I brought you to the Castle Club tonight. I hope you realize the honor I've conferred upon you. The first woman ever to set foot in the Castle Chess Club.
1: That was your idea, wasn't it? You're the president of the club, and you made them put that rule into effect.
0: Why, yes, my dear. Now that you mention it, it was. You see, I don't believe that a chess club is any place for a woman.
1: That isn't the real reason. You hate women. You've hated us all ever since your wife died. And that's why you hate the son you think caused her death.
0: Shut up. Silence.
1: Shouting doesn't change anything. I'm right. That's the explanation for you and everything you've done.
0: You're impudent. And you should pay for it.
1: I don't care. I'll do anything you want if you'll only help Jim get away.
0: Do you realize, Margaret, that you're asking me to break the law? Aiding an escaped criminal?
1: Stop it. I know all about you. How do you think I met Kendall? It was through Jim, of course. I knew that you were the leader in all the crooked business that Jim was doing. I begged him to stop, but he wouldn't.
0: Thank you for being so frank. I often wondered how much you knew about me.
1: And I know that it was your fault Jim killed Mr. Merritt.
0: Rather a bold knock for a man who's hiding. Open the door. Your brother will be glad to see you.
1: Kendall!
0: What do you mean by coming in here?
2: I thought that you should know that... Well, I followed you.
0: You followed me? For what reason? I specifically told you...
2: I noticed Larry Walters following you, too, and I thought maybe there was some trouble.
0: Well, it was very thoughtful of you, Kendall. Very thoughtful indeed. But as you see, there's nothing wrong. Margaret and I were just having a little chat. You can go now. Did you hear me, Kendall? I said you can go.
2: I heard you, Father.
1: Kendall, I want you to stay.
0: You'll regret this, my dear Margaret. Go home, Kendall.
1: If you won't do as I ask... Then I want Kendall to stay.
0: I hope you heard what Margaret just said, Kendall. A deliberate attempt to blackmail your father and to do something unlawful.
2: Well, I don't... I'm not...
1: It's time you knew the truth, Kendall. We've been married a whole year, and if you're ever going to become a worthwhile person, now is the time.
0: Margaret.
1: You can't stop me now. I'm going to tell him.
0: Kendall, you can prepare yourself for some vicious lies.
1: Kendall, you're going to have to be strong enough to face the truth. Your father is a blackmailer.
2: I don't believe it. No, Margaret,
1: it's you're... true. After your mother died, when you were born, Evans Thatcher became a bitter, rotten old man. He used his position and his reputation to find out things about people, and then he blackmailed them.
0: Ridiculous.
2: But Margaret, father didn't need money.
1: He liked to hurt people, to see them squirm. He wanted to hurt the world because he'd been hurt.
0: Kendra, she hates me so much, she's trying to poison your mind against me. She hasn't one iota of proof.
1: You covered your tracks well, didn't you? You had my brother Jim do all the dirty work for you. Didn't you ever wonder, Kendall, what business affairs your father and Jim could possibly have had together?
2: Well, it did seem kind of peculiar.
0: Kendall, go home. Let me handle this. I'll explain everything to you in the morning. My word of honor.
2: But, Father...
0: You have my word. Go home.
3: Hello, everybody. Well, this is a nice little family gathering.
1: Jim!
0: Stay where you are, Jim. Stay right where you are, or this gun might go off. Go on, Kendall. Get out.
2: No. No, I'm staying. I want to hear all of this.
3: Yeah. Tell your son how you double-crossed me with Merritt.
0: Shut up.
3: Why? What have I got to lose? If you don't kill me, the cops will. Why don't you tell your son how you made me pack a gun when I went to Merritt's and how you knew he'd have one, too?
2: So it's true. Margaret wasn't lying. You are an evil old man.
0: One more step, Jimmy, you'll be dead.
1: Jim, wait. Mr. Thatcher will help you to get away.
3: Too late now, sis. But he could have helped me, he folded. And I kept my mouth shut in court for him.
0: Now we'll have the truth. You didn't accuse me because no one would have believed you. I was too careful.
3: What's the difference? First I'm going to kill you, and then I'm going to die happy. Now get out of my way, Kendall.
0: Stand back, Kendall. He's not going to hurt me. I'm going to kill him. I won't be blamed for it. He's an escaped convict.
1: I'll tell. I swear I'll tell. I'll tell the police just how it happened.
0: You're not going to be alive to tell anyone anything. Kendall, stand back.
2: You're not going to shoot, Father, or you'll have to shoot me first.
0: Get out of my way. Are you crazy?
2: No, Father. Just seeing you as you really are. I'm growing up, Father.
0: You idiot! These fools can ruin me.
4: I'm going to say that Jim killed Margaret. Then we took the gun away from you. But I had to shoot him in self-defense.
5: All right. Hold it. Everybody reach.
4: Oh, thank heavens you come, Walters. You can arrest this convict.
5: And you, Mr. Thatcher. Now I know why you dislike detectives. Drop that gun. Come along, Jim.
3: Give me that gun, Thatcher. No, give it to me.
5: Break it up, you two.
4: All right. Here. Take this.
1: Oh, Jim. Jim, darling.
6: So fix this. It's better this way.
5: Are you all right, Jim?
6: I'm okay. I'll be dead a little quicker than you thought. And, well, thanks for getting Thatcher for me.
5: I didn't get him for anybody. He took a shot at Margaret.
6: Thanks, anyway. Now Margaret will be all right. Won't you, sis?
1: You mean, we'll be all right, Jim. Kendall and me.
2: Yes, that's right, Jim. Don't you worry about Margaret. We'll be really together now.

From shadows and stillness, mystery weaves a spell of strangest fascination, charging the mind with doubts and fears. For mystery is a strange companion, a living memory in the haunting hour.

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June 15th, 1972. Earth time. 7 years since man first conquered space. 2 hours ago, we took off from Mars on the first stage of our 355 million mile journey back to Earth and home. Of the 20 men who set out on this momentous journey, only 8 are returning. Of the ships which formed our Martian space fleet, 6 have had to be abandoned. 2 of them total wrecks, their debris destined to drift in space forever. And the rest, for want of crews to man them, have been left behind. It was intended that we should remain on the Red Planet for a year. In fact, it was little more than 3 months. To have stayed longer would have meant staying for good. When I think back on the last few months, I can hardly believe that such fantastic events could have taken place. And yet, as I look about me, see our 2 companion ships limping home, one each side of us, I know them to be all too true. And during the long, dreary weeks of our return, we shall have time enough to ponder on the wisdom of man's ever venturing further into space than to his own moon. Even now, it is by no means sure that we, the survivors, will reach Earth and home safely. However, I write a full account of what has taken place while it's still fresh in my mind, in the hope that when the next expedition sets out for Mars, as it surely will, its crews may profit from our own bitter experience.

Looking back over the project now, I realized that from the very start it was ill-fated. For even before takeoff, things were against us. Portents, had we then realized it, of what was to come. It all began almost a year ago. Man's first attempt to conquer Mars was to be made in a fleet of 9 ships. 2 years of hard, concentrated work went into assembling them, and by April 1971, they were ready to leave. A few days before scheduled takeoff, Jet Morgan, leader of the Martian expedition, left Earth for the launching ground on the moon.

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2: All set.
1: How about the passengers?
2: Well, they look healthy enough now. I hate to think what they'll look like in 50 minutes or so.
1: All right. 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
2: Standing by.
1: Hello, Control. Luna 142 ready for takeoff.
0: Firing in 15 seconds. 10 seconds. 5, 4, 3, 2, 1. 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
1: Ah, well, there's that. Dead on course. Cut the gyro, Mitch.
2: Yeah, she's cut. Oh, I wonder how those fellas back there made out. Maybe I'd better go and see.
1: I think you had, but make it quick.
2: Too right.
1: Hello, Control. Luna.

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1: Hello, Luna 142. Velocity 26,000. Course correct. When will you call again?
0: Routine check in 2 hours.
1: Thank you, Luna, and good luck on the big trip.
0: Thank you. Well, Mitch?
2: Yeah, just as I thought. More than half of them sick as dogs.
0: Well, I'm not surprised. None of them has ever made the trip before.
2: If you ask me, none of them should ever have made this one. What the heck does Winchell think he's up to?
0: Well, I don't think even he had any choice. This isn't a private enterprise. It's an international one. And every country that's contributed to the cost has a right to know how the money's being spent.
2: Oh, I suppose so, but why couldn't they watch by remote control? The whole thing's being relayed to Earth, isn't it?
0: Well, they're with us now, so there's no sense in worrying about it. You better check that motor, Mitch. Meanwhile, I'll get the steward to hand out a few pills.

0: 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Moon Control calling. Receiving you loud and clear.
1: 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Over.
0: Message received. Course X-742. Track E. Height and speed to be ascertained. Call you in 5 minutes.
1: Check. Thank you.
0: Daffy.
2: Huh?
0: Landing computation. Course 742. Track E.
2: Where are the figures?
0: Right here. Landing within the hour.
2: Oh, they don't give us much time, do they?
0: Ah, get on with it, Taffy. Pilot's waiting.
2: Oh, give me time, man.
3: Phone it, dear.
4: Passenger ship Luna 142 just checked in.
3: So what do I do? Burst into tears?
4: Dr. Matthews asked to be informed.
3: Oh. Oh, that's jet ship, isn't it? Just a minute, I'll inform the doc. Hey, doc.
5: Yeah?
3: Luna 142, just coming in to land.
5: Oh, thanks. Let me talk to him, Lemmy. Hello.
4: Yes, sir?
5: What time will she touch down?
4: Computing landing time now, sir.
5: Well, when they're through, would it be possible for me to talk to Captain Morgan?
4: I think so, sir. Where will you take it?
5: We'll come up to the control room.
4: Very good, sir.
3: So they've decided to come back at last. About time and all.
5: Well, you know how it is back at base, Lemmy. Endless meetings, last-minute checks. Come on, let's go.
3: Do we need suits?
5: No, we're not going outside.
3: Oh, right. I'm ready.
5: And open the door.
3: Yes.
5: In you go, Lemmy.

0: Morning, Taffy boy. How's the gazintas?
1: Good morning, he says. And sunrise still 3 days away.
0: It's morning to me. I've not long been up.
1: Ah, excuse me a minute. The facts and figures.
2: Well, how long before they land, Taffy?
1: 50 minutes, 30 seconds from now.
2: Uh-huh. I'll give them their information. Then I want to talk to Captain Morgan.
1: Yes, sir.
3: Hello, Luna 142. Landing control calling. Come in, please.
4: Hello, control. Receiving you loud and clear.
3: Here are the final computations. They indicate normal landing procedure. Are you ready to take them?
4: Go ahead.
3: Your height is 4,000 miles. Speed as per schedule. Can give you full figures for checking if you want them.
4: No thanks, control. If it's normal procedure, we can manage. And thanks for your trouble.
3: Not at all, sir. Dr. Matthews is here and like to talk to you.
4: Okay, put him on.
2: Hello, Jed.
4: Hello, Doc. How's it going down there?
2: All okay this end, except number two is giving us trouble. She was down 5% on thrust during last test.
4: Oh, I'll tell Mitch. You've no idea what the trouble is.
2: Well, engineers are still trying to trace it. Last report seemed to suggest the pumps.
4: Okay. Oh, and while you're on, Doc, you might tell welfare we need accommodation for 3 extra personnel.
2: 3 extra? Launching crew, you mean?
4: No, journalists.
2: What?
4: Yes, Doc. Winchell insisted we bring them. Oh, Mitch did his darndest to stop it, as you can well imagine, but it was no go. Better get an eyewitness account of the takeoff for World Syndication.
2: But I thought
4: no,
2: that...
4: No, I know. So did we, but there it is. Winchell waived the rule and allowed them to come. None of them has even been in space before.
2: How did they take it?
4: Oh, not too well at first, but they were okay one day out. They've been a bit too lively since. You'll have to appoint somebody to look after them and keep them out of our way.
2: Well, I'll do what I can, Jet. Anything else?
4: No.
5: What the? Emergency! Action stations, close all airtight doors. Come on, hurry up!
4: Doc, for goodness sake, what's happened?
2: What is it, Lemmy?
4: Doc, hello?
5: Hello? I don't think there's anything wrong in here. How about it, Taffy?
1: Airtight doors closed, okay. Vents, too.
2: Operator, get me engineering section.
3: Yes, sir. Hello. Hello. Control here. Hello. Landing control calling. Have Dr. Matthews here.
6: Hello. Landing control. Put Dr. Matthews on, please.
2: Hello, engineering. What happened?
6: I'm not sure yet. Seems there was an explosion in the living quarters. Air pressure went down to zero immediately. You better get over here, Doctor.
2: Is it safe for me to leave this block? I've no space suit.
6: I'll find out the extent of the damage and let you know.
2: Okay, and make it quick.
6: Yes, sir.
7: Is it bad, Doc?
2: Living quarters. Either an airlock broke down or one of the walls collapsed or something.
7: Blimey.
2: Anyhow, until we hear from engineering, nobody is to leave this room. Is that clear?
7: Yeah. Hey, Doc. What about the men in living quarters?
2: Heaven knows. If the worst has happened, there's nothing we can do for them.

0: That was the first blow. For 2 years, an army of men had worked hard to build the moon colony. Near the great crater, Copernicus, not far from the moon's equator, they had dug into the hills to construct a labyrinth of underground rooms and passages, which were to be the home of the construction personnel for so many months. For 2 years, there had been nothing to suggest that such a tragedy as had now taken place could ever occur. Yet, for some reason, the dome-shaped roof of one of the living quarter blocks had burst. It was the first disaster ever to have occurred on the lunar colony. 4 men had been sleeping in the section. One moment they were lying peacefully, breathing the specially manufactured air. The next, that precious artificial atmosphere had rushed out of a gaping hole, leaving the men in a vacuum. It was a mercy the men were asleep. Within 2 hours, the damaged section was permanently and hermetically sealed off from the rest of our underground city. Meanwhile, Jet's ship had touched down on the nearby landing ground.
1: Here he comes now.
2: Good afternoon, gentlemen.
3: Good afternoon, sir.
2: I'm sorry your first visit to the lunar colony should have been marred by such an unfortunate catastrophe.
1: We understand, Captain Morgan. What happened?
2: Well, as far as we can tell, a section of the living quarters was struck by a large meteor. That's a hazard against which up here we have no protection. I'm afraid 4 men lost their lives.
3: Were any of them crew members?
2: Yes, 2, but we will still take off according to schedule.
3: Without them?
2: We have reserve crews standing by. Gentlemen, what you write to Earth is, of course, your own affair, but I should be grateful if you made no mention of this tragedy until the expedition has left. Meanwhile, if there are any specific questions you'd like to ask about the project, now's the time to do it. During the next 3 days, I'm afraid I'm going to be too busy to see much of you.
4: When are we going to look at the ships?
2: Oh, that's already arranged. And you'll be able to watch the takeoff from our observing tower. I will also have you shown around the colony, where I'm sure you'll find much to interest you.
1: How long will the trip to Mars take?
2: Oh, 6 months each way and a year on the planet itself.
3: Doesn't that present a great supply problem?
2: Oh, yes. All the ships except one are freighters. They carry equal amounts of water, fuel, food, oxygen, and scientific equipment. We're taking supplies enough for 3 years. We hope to be back within 2.
3: So you're leaving quite a wide safety margin.
2: Well, from our previous experience of traveling into the unknown regions of space, we feel that's essential. The history of our first trip to the moon is well known. We were stuck up here 14 days longer than was intended and got back to Earth only by the skin of our teeth. We were lucky to escape with our lives.
4: So why does the Martian expedition have to start from the moon? Why not the Earth? Surely ferrying the materials to build the ships all this way must have put up the cost beyond imagination.
2: The low gravitational pull of the moon enables us to take larger ships and propel them with far less fuel than be needed to take off from Earth. Taking off from here, in fact, actually lowers the cost.
1: Will all the members of the expedition be landing on Mars?
2: Oh, no. Only 8 of us. The remaining crews will stay within the freighters in orbit about 1,000 miles above the planet's surface.
4: For a whole year?
2: I'm afraid so.
1: But won't those men feel cheated to have gone so far and yet never actually touched down?
2: Believe me, sir, the freight crews are fully aware of their position, but they'd rather do without landing than not go at all.
4: On what part of the planet will you land?
2: On the northern ice cap.
4: Won't you find it rather cold?
2: Oh, probably, but only on the ice caps can we be sure to find a surface smooth enough. Once we've landed safely, we'll unload the tractors and make our way down towards the Martian equator, exploring as we go.
4: How about living accommodation?
2: Oh, we shall live in inflatable pressurized spheres. There'll be ample protection against the Martian weather.
1: From the books I have read, I gather that people who are well up in these things believe that Mars is one planet on which one might find some form of life.
2: Yes.
1: Supposing that life is intelligent and hostile, how do you protect yourselves?
2: Well, the most advanced form of life we expect to meet is a primitive plant life.
4: What about the canals?
2: Well, what about them?
4: Well, aren't they supposed to be irrigation channels dug by the Martians to water their deserts?
2: That was a popular belief of the 19th century.
4: It's not held now?
2: By some, yes.
3: Can you see the canals? Are they really there?
2: Well, what are known as canals certainly exist, but whether they contain water or are merely discolorations on the planet's surface, I cannot say. I'll let you know in 6 months.
3: Will it be possible for us to look at Mars while we're here?
2: Oh, I'm sure the observatory staff will be glad to accommodate you. If any of you have looked at the planet before, from the bottom of the vast sea of air which envelops the Earth, then you have a very pleasant surprise coming. Our telescope is not large, but because of the perfect viewing conditions up here on the moon, it's possible to see details of the planet's surface which would be invisible down on Earth, even through their largest telescopes. And, well, now, gentlemen, if you have no further questions, I would like to take you to the welfare officer who will show you to your quarters.

The next few days were a fever of activity. In a shallow crater some 3 miles from the colony stood the Martian fleet. The crater, with its smooth, flat floor and sharp, rising circular walls, made a perfect launching platform. The ships were huge, nearly 300 feet tall and 90 feet in diameter. Only one of them, the flagship Discovery, was of the conventional space rocket shape. The rest were quite out of line with the popular conception of what a spaceship should look like. As they would never have to travel through any atmosphere, they weren't streamlined. They consisted only of the barest essentials: solar reflectors, radio antenna, fuel tanks, and other equipment, held together by what appeared to be a tangle of girders. The hull was topped by a large sphere, which, besides carrying most of the cargo, also housed the tiny cabin which served as living quarters for the 2 men needed to man each vessel. The freight ships, numbered 1 to 8 in huge red letters on their spheres, stood in a large circle about 1 mile in diameter. In the center of that circle stood the streamlined flagship Discovery, painted a bright blue for easy identification. 12 hours before takeoff, every man not on duty was looking towards the lunar horizon, waiting for the sun to rise. Behind us, hanging motionless in the void, itself like a great moon in first quarter, was the Earth. Then suddenly, there appeared behind the rugged skyline a spear point of red light, one of the sun's prominences, a herald of its approach. Instantly, as though some giant hand had turned a switch, the whole area was bathed in the sun's hard glow, the mountains, rocks, and crater rims throwing long, black, pointed shadows across the moon's surface. The lunar day had begun. The space fleet to Mars could now leave.

0: 0-1 hour.
1: Well, Doc, this is it. All aboard the Skylark, a trip round the sun and back. In time for dinner.
2: All right. Fasten your helmets and we go out the ships.
3: Okay, Jet.
2: Now, keep your radios on and do nothing till ordered. Hello, Control. Morgan calling. Crew assembled, ready to leave in a few moments.
0: Check.
2: Now, remember, gentlemen, when you pass through the airlock, you will board the truck that bears the number of your ship. When the launching ground is reached, you'll climb aboard your craft, close the airlock, carry out pre-takeoff checks, and, in numerical order, ask Control to remove your elevator gantry. Now, stand by. Okay, Control. We're all set. You may let us out now.
0: Airlock opening.
4: Because of the sharp curvature of the moon, the horizon is usually only a short distance away. So when we arrived at the launching ground in the personnel trucks, we had completely lost sight of the colony. But once we had boarded the little elevator and it had climbed 300 feet up to the main door of the ship, the five great domes topped by the observatory were easily seen. Already the film unit cameras were turning and the radar operators preparing to follow the course of our flaming exhausts, which to them would look like comet tails. Soon, Jet, Lemmy, Mitch, and I were safely inside our tight little cabin.
2: All right, gentlemen. You may take off your helmets now and stow your suits. Lemmy, call up Control. Have the fleet check in.
1: Yes, Jet. 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Flagship calling. All now aboard. You may remove elevator gantry.
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5: Freight number one check. Number two check. Number three. Four. Number five. Number six, number seven, number eight.
1: Thank you. Stand by for firing. Okay, Jet. All set.
2: Mitch? Doc?
6: Retakeoff check, okay.
3: Okay.
2: Then get onto your bunks and strap yourselves in.
6: Well, there's one thing to be said for these new atomic motors. With their slow acceleration, we're not likely to go through the agony we did when we first took off from Earth. You remember?
1: Will I ever forget? Luna was no more than an old crate compared to this job.
2: Lemmy, televiewer on.
1: Televiewer, contact.
2: Rotator, Lemmy.
1: Rotating.
6: Better take a good look. It's the last we'll see of the moon for 2 years.
1: Seems an awful long time, doesn't it?
3: There goes the first flare. Take off imminent.
0: 0-30 minutes.
1: That's it, Jet. Full circle.
2: All right, Lemmy. Now, all of you, lie back and relax. Remember, takeoff is fully automatic. Nothing should go wrong.
1: Well, let's hope not. 35 million miles is a long way from home.
2: Now, we'll be first off. The rest will follow at 2-minute intervals. 30,000 miles above the moon's surface, the motors will be cut and we'll be coasting the rest of the way. Next stop, Mars.
0: Zero minus 5 minutes.
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2: 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Lemmy, televiewer, stern view.
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1: 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Goodbye, Moon. 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
1: Motor, Mitch.
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1: Doc?
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0: 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Maximum acceleration rate has now been reached. Motors will be cut in 1 hour.
1: Message received. 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
2: Good luck, boys. See you down there.
0: 10 seconds.
5: Wonder how they're feeling.
6: If they feel like I do before any takeoff, awful.
0: 5, 4, 3, 2, 1.
4: There they go.
5: Well, there's another one safely away.
2: How long before they catch up on us?
7: Oh, not for 2 days. And getting into formation is going to be a bit tricky.
2: Oh, we've got 6 months to practice. Wouldn't do to arrive at miles out of line. It would give a bad impression.
7: All right, cut out the chatter, Lemmy, and keep your mind in your job.
2: Yes, Jack. Freighter number one coming into view.

0: 1, 3, 4, 6, 7, and 8, dead in line. 2 and 5 still lagging behind a bit, but moving up slowly. Shall I tell them to give their motors a short burst?
1: No, Lemmy, we don't want them wasting fuel on fancy flying formations. They'll probably drift into place during the next few hours anyway.
2: Well, if the line's pretty enough for you now, Jet, do you think I could call in the motor reports?
1: Go ahead. Let him get the radio, Lemmy.
0: Hey, Armitage, it's all yours.
2: Hello, Space Fleet. The chief engineer calling freighters 1 to 8. Will you pass your motor reports, please?
3: Freighter number 1 calling Discovery. 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Tank 2, 379.836.
2: Thanks, Pete. How was takeoff?
3: Fine. Couldn't have been smoother.
2: Call you again in 30 minutes.
3: Roger.
2: Flagship Discovery calling freighter number 2. Come in, please.
3: Freighter number 2 calling Discovery.
2: How are things with you, Frank?
3: Shocking.
2: Eh?
3: Been having trouble all the way.
2: Well, what kind of trouble?
3: Motor lost thrust soon after we left base. Had to turn on the juicer bit or we'd never have made the rendezvous. Used up a lot of fuel, I'm afraid, Skipper.
2: Well, how much?
3: At least 10% above estimated consumption.
2: Did you hear that, Jet?
3: And that's not all.
2: What else?
3: Main radio receiver's on the blink. We seem to be transmitting okay, but reception from base is down to strength 2.
2: You're hearing us, all right?
3: Yeah, strength 5.
2: Well, keep listening up. We'll call you back.
3: Too right.
2: Well, Jet, what do we do about that? Frank might be a good pilot, but he's no radio man or engineer.
1: And who's with him in that ship?
4: Whitaker, construction engineer.
1: No chance of him finding the cause of the trouble, then. We'll have to transfer a motor engineer and radio mechanic from one of the other ships.
2: Uh-huh.
1: See if they can detect the fault.
4: Well, nearest motor engineer is in ship 5. Nearest radio mech is ship 7, on the far side of the formation. Number 5's lagging behind anyway. Transfer will be tricky, Jet. Distance too great for safety.
2: Now, we're closer to her than most. I'll go. And take Lemmy with me to look over the radio at the same time.
0: What, me? Go outside?
1: That's all we can do. Now, get your suit, Lemmy, and you, Mitch.
2: Sure, Jet.
1: Now, take the long safety lines with you. Call up number 2, Doc. Tell them we're sending over Mitch and Lemmy and to get ready to let them in.
5: Sure, Jet.
6: Helmet fastened. Mine too.
7: He's off the airlock.
6: Suit inflating.
2: Suit inflating.
1: Air pressure, 0.
6: Okay, Jet. Open her up.
1: Main door, contact.
6: Who's going first?
2: You. Fasten your safety line and push off. There's enough length to allow you to reach the other ship. When you get there, fasten your short line. Then I'll hook the end of your long line to myself, and you pull me across.
6: Yeah, Mitch.
2: And don't pull too hard.
6: Do me a favor, am I likely to?
2: Just being careful, that's all. Don't want to crash up on the side of that ship. Are you ready? Fasten your line and make sure it's fast.
6: Yeah.
2: All right, now push. I'll keep a hold of the line. If you push too hard, I'll hold you back.
6: And here I go.
1: There he goes.
4: Cautious, wasn't he? He's hardly moving.
1: Better that than too fast.
6: Blimey.
1: Something wrong, Lemmy?
6: No, Jet, just a weird feeling, that's all. Suspended out there, ain't nothing.
1: Ah, it's perfectly safe.
6: You don't feel it.
4: He's nearly there.
6: Ah, made it.
2: Fasten your short line, Lemmy.
6: Short line fastened.
2: Now attaching long line to belt. Right, Lemmy. You ready?
6: Yes, Mitch.
2: Then haul away. And slowly.
6: Taking up the slack. Line tight. Hey, Mitch, where are you going? What are you doing up there? It's just like you was a kite and I was flying you.
2: Don't pull on the line, you fool. Lemmy! Lemmy!
6: Blimey! Blimey, come off! The line's come unfastened. Jet!
8: Hello?
6: Jet!
8: Hello?
6: The line's come loose. Mitch is adrift. He's drifting away!

You've been listening to the first episode in the new series of Journey into Space, with Andrew Folds as Jet Morgan, David Kossoff as Lemmy, Guy Kingsley Pointer as Doc, Bruce Beebe as Mitch, and with David Jacobs and Anthony Marriott. The orchestra was conducted by Van Phillips, who also composed the music. Journey into Space is written by Charles Chilton and produced by him in the London studios of the BBC.

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0: My dear daughter Lily, you have often asked questions of me about the family. Now I, Opal Coyle, leave this letter to you with my will to be read by you alone. As you well know, I was reared in great isolation by my grandfather John Carrick, a harsh, bad man. I never knew my parents nor who they were, only that they had brought disgrace on the family, and I was the disgrace. At the age of 17, I ran away from home to be with the man who became your father. In the winter of 1890, my grandfather died, and I returned to the house for the first time since I'd run away from it and him. In the course of sorting through his few things, I found an attaché case tied up with hard twine, full of papers, official printed documents, an old school jotter tied with a blue notebook marked Oma Asylum, and both filled every inch with writing, a newspaper cutting from the Mid-Ulster Gazette pinned to the last page with a rusty safety pin, and a short document in my grandfather's hand. It was only when I had read to the end of them that I realised the truth. You are the same age I was when I discovered them. These things go in circles. The first item I picked up was the jotter, written by Bella Carrick, dated January 1867. This is what Bella wrote. My father hired him at the Cookstown hiring fair. He is so young, his first hiring. I make him out to be about 14, 2 years younger than me. He has green eyes. He come home shivering, thin, his bones sticking out. Like a scaldy, Hannah said, hardly fit to be out of the nest. But out of the nest he is, and hard ground he has fallen onto, for my father is a hard taskmaster, and we are all frightened of him. Hired boys, Hannah the servant and me. Hannah is like a mother to me, and does not tie me up in moon nights when she is supposed to. I'm always sorry for the boys as they come half year by half year. None of them ever comes back for the full year after the life they've led with us. They always have raw red chilblains, and sometimes in the winter they try to warm their hands at our big fire with its hanging chains and iron pots, but they can't stick the heat. So frozen are their fingers that it hurts too much as it thaw. But he, Otto Kidd, never comes in. He's too frightened, I think. Behind my father's back, I have knitted Otto a pair of gloves, but he cannot be seen to wear them whenever my father is around. One day, he had happened on him wearing them, and he used the strap on him, and the buckle broke his skin where it stretched over his bluish bones. My father kept goats, and he said when he came back from the fair that when he heard the boy's name, Kid, being called out, he hired him for the sake of it. He treats the kids of the goats better than he treats the boy. He likes to call Kid, Kid, and when Kid comes running, he says he was only calling the goats and shouts at him for neglecting his work and cuffs him around the head. They say here that I am moon mad. It is true. When there is a full moon, an undertow on my body takes me out of the house, and I am not myself at all, but a spirit of the night. I do not believe in fairies, though many around here do, but on the night of the full moon, I feel I am like a fairy and can fly and float when the moon shines in the entire world. I can no more resist a full moon than if a rope was bound around me and me tethered to a horse. On the same day that he hired Kid, my father came home with a new thing called a flashlight. It is his pride and joy. He got it in Cookstown Market. I know where he hides it, and on moonless nights I use it to go out in the dark. I have to be careful not to use it too much, for the carbide has a short life, and if it runs out there will be eruptions. I love that flashlight, the way it captures the same light as the moon in its wee glass bulb. It is hard to get out of the house without making noise at being so old and creaky, and it takes stealth, but my window opens onto the roof of the woodshed, and inch by inch I can let myself out and slither down silent as a snake and creep into the goat house and flash it just long enough to see his sleeping face, his green eyes closed, his eyelashes on his cheek, no more than a baby. I do not go near the goat house on the nights of a full moon. I watch it rise over the fringe of the forest and hang there, all a tremble like myself. How can it rise, pull itself up so solemn, so silent and golden over the dark tree-lined horizon, and float there like a great glimmering disc? Watching it, I want to cry with some strange feeling, Something dark and longing. I long for him too. This is the truth. They found me with him. They've locked me up in my room and nailed down the window. They've not found this notebook. Hannah cries and says I am to be taken away. I will hide it in the back of the press till I get back, God willing.
1: The next book, Lily, was marked Bella, Carrick County Asylum, Omagh. It was written in the same hand.
0: How long is it? I cannot remember so well now the medicine they give me. We were so young and thought we knew nothing. And in my innocence, I thought my craving was only to be out in the silvery light when the world reversed into its opposite and everything was limned and glinting. One moon night, when I was in a bright field watching how each thistle was outlined in silver, I heard a big dog fox barking, and I crept towards the noise and I saw him, Otto Kidd, lifting his little fox of a face towards the moon and calling to it, while the big fox sped back, guarding his territory. I stayed still, so afraid was I, for he was not like the boy I knew, but a dangerous thing, like a silver wolf. He ran, crouching along the edge of the ditch and through the bracken into the old wood, and when he was well gone, I slithered back to the house and climbed up to my window. But I knew that the calling high echo I could still hear was him calling to the moon. Though I put my pillow over my mouth to stop myself answering him, joining him, I could not, and I hurled myself to him across the fields, and we met in the woods, and we were changed people after, and drenched in the light. Afterwards, on the nights of the full moon, I would already be in the grass by the trees waiting for him, and as he ran down to the wood, I would follow as quick as him. We wear so many clothes here, heavy felt and boiled wool, and even our night clothes are such heavy linen they weigh you into sleep. But the moon is ferocious bright, and I am still compelled to try to get out, and I know I am not alone, for in the other wards there are moon elves and moon cows and moon mad people, and I know I am one of them, though now they say I am plain and simple mad and have put me in with the demented who pay no heed to the moon. Heredity is a strange thing. I was beaten till I bled when my father found me with him on the night of the full moon. I called my baby Opal. It is like a moonstone, though they said it was not a real name, and I was allowed to feed her till she was weaned, and she stirred and cried on certain nights, and I held her close to stop my own wild heart. Before Opal was taken away from me, I told her over and over how much I loved her, how beautiful was her father, and how good, but afflicted with the same cravings as myself. I hope that knowledge is buried within her as it is buried in all of us, that moon madness is not madness at all, but an old memory of when we were all younger and people danced to the lunar goddess. Silver nights are full of goodness, and I would be happy if I knew she was allowed out in the moonlight.
1: Lily, the next document was Otto Barnes, taken down from the defendant by Constable Samuel Black of the RIC in the case of the State versus Otto Kidd on a charge of attempted suicide. In the summer of 1867, I was hired to a farmer by the name of Carrick up near Cookstown. I'd heard of him the year before when Johnny Coyle had run away from his hiring with him. So hard it was. He was never called Johnny Coyle, but a nickname do, meaning black, the same as I am Ban. It means white, sir, for my family for generations back has run to fair hair. Johnny had been beaten by his parents for returning because he had let them down, and they had the keeping of him for the months till the next hiring fair, as well as the losing of the 5 shillings he should have earned. Johnny told me that the man had a daughter who was wild, strange and moon mad. She could not be kept in on the nights of the full moon. I listened without saying anything, but I was exalted because something happens to me too on the night of the full moon when the land is silver, and I must be among it, and there is nothing I can do about it no more than you could hold your breath for long. You would have to breathe or you would burst. Yes, sir, she did used to come and look at me in dark nights when I was lying in the goat's bed to try to keep warm. She was in a nightdress. She never got in with me beside the goats. But I was not asleep. What she had, and I wanted, was the magic box. Square and silver with a glass thing on it. I had never seen a yoke like it before. The moon in a box. It lit up where she walked, and sometimes it flickered. I wanted it. On the nights of the full moon, I would be lured out, and I'd pull off my clouts no matter how cold it was, and would run into the shining wood, past the badgers, black and white in the moonlight. And one night, as I ran across the fields calling to the foxes, she was there, running alongside of me. I took her hand, and in the woods we lay in each other's arms, and that was the first time. She told me then it was called a flashlight. She gave me the loan of it. She warned me she must get it back quick in the morning, for her father would kill her if he found that she'd stolen it. But I went roaming, and I fell into a ditch of water, and it was extinguished, and I could not find it no matter how I searched. I got home by the light of dawn before I was missed. Yes, sir, that is right. I asked to borrow the horse's reins. I said I was taking the horse for a drink, but I went into the barn and got the ladder and hitched them over the rafters and around my neck and kicked the ladder away. She it was who found me hanging. And when she got me down, she put her mouth to mine like she'd done on the nights before, only this time she breathed life back into me instead of sucking it out of me. Then, Lily, there was an old cutting from the Mid-Ulster Gazette. A young boy charged with attempted suicide at Omagh District Court was remanded to Omagh Jail for 3 months to await trial in the Circuit Court. The boy, who was not represented in court, asked to speak to Justice Rice in private. He attributed his attempted suicide to his fear after losing a bicycle lamp. And finally, my dear daughter, this page of my grandfather's hand attached to the newspaper cutting. When it became clear that my daughter was with child, I knew, though the vixen would not admit it, not under any threat or duress, that the father was Otto Kidd. And lucky the day I clapped eyes on him. Like a hare he was, big-eyed and wild. I went to see him in Omagh Jail, where he'd been sent for a year's imprisonment after being remanded for 3 months for breaking the commandments. His sentence was nearly up, and I did not want him to try to find her, although if he had but known it, she was only a stone's throw away in the asylum. I told him that my daughter had died in childbirth, and that he was a thief, a murderer, and a libertine. She did not die, but she is dead to me, and incarcerated where she can do no further harm. He died by his own hand in the jail, on the same night I saw him. God rest him. I reared her daughter Opal, an unchristian name, as best I could, but there's bad blood in her, and I watched her close in the nights of the full moon so that she could not get out, though she made many a bid for it, and cried the night away. She ran away with an unmannerly man when she was 17. I believe there's a daughter, Lily, or some such. Every woman who has crossed my path has brought me bad luck. No doubt Lily will be crying for the moon too. I curse it in the sky above. Lily, you know as much as I do now. I examined the records at Omagh Asylum, and my mother died there in 1890 when she was 40. The same age as me. We could have rescued her if he had let on. But my grandfather was a cruel man. Let us hope they all rest in peace, and that the moon shines in their graves wherever they may lie, as I know it will soon shine on mine. Your most loving mother, Opal Coyle.

0: The Hiring Fair by Polly Devlin was read by Francis Tomalty. The producer was Anne Simpson.
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2: The Hitchhiker's Guide to the Galaxy by Douglas Adams, starring Peter Jones as the Book.

0: Having been through the total perspective vortex, Zaphod Beeblebrox now knows himself to be the most important being in the entire universe, something he had hitherto only suspected. It is said that his birth was marked by earthquakes, tidal waves, tornadoes, firestorms, the explosion of three neighboring stars, and, shortly afterwards, by the issuing of over 6.75 million writs for damages from all the major landowners in his galactic sector. However, the only person by whom this is said is Beeblebrox himself, and there are several possible theories to explain this.
1: Ford?
2: Yeah?
1: He's totally mad, isn't he?
2: Well, the border between madness and genius is very narrow.
1: Well, so's the Berlin Wall. The border between East and West Germany. It's very narrow. I mean, the point I'm making
2: was very narrow. Get your tenses right.
1: Thank you.
2: Anything wrong?
1: On Earth, we have a word.
2: Had a word
1: called tact.
2: Oh, yeah?
1: Yes.
2: And what happened to it?
1: Well, apparently it's not in common usage except
2: on
1: Earth.
2: No, not the word. The Earth.
1: You know very well. It got demolished to make way for a hyperspace bypass.
2: Ah, but that was all done away with centuries ago. No one demolishes planets anymore.
1: Well, the Bogons did.
2: Bogons? Yes. Odd, that.
1: You mean they had another reason?
2: Well, it could be. Probably not important, though. I only bring it up because I've been watching the screen, and there's been a Vogon fleet 5 light-years behind us for the last half hour.
1: What?
2: Where's Zaphod?
1: A Vogon fleet?
2: Yeah. Where's Zaphod?
1: Well, he's in his cabin signing photographs of himself. To myself, with frank admiration. But why are the Vogons...
2: Hey, Marvin!
3: What do you want?
2: Give Zaphod a yell, will you?
3: Mind-taxing time again, is it?
2: Just get on with it.
3: I've just worked out an answer to the square root of -1.
2: Go and get Zaphod.
3: It's never been worked out before. It's always been thought impossible.
2: Go and get...
3: I'm going. Pausing only to reconstruct the whole infrastructure of integral mathematics in his head, he went about his humble task, never thinking to ask for reward, recognition, or even a moment's ease from the terrible pain in all the diodes down his left side. Fetch Beeblebrox, they say, and forth he goes.
4: That's your service.
1: Don't you think we should do something for him?
2: We could rip out his voice box for a start.
1: What are you in such a mood about?
2: I'm worried about them.
1: The Bogons?
2: The Vogons, yeah.
0: Rostetnik Vogon Jelts was not a pleasant sight, even for other Vogons. His highly domed nose rose high above a small piggy forehead. His dark, green, rubbery skin was thick enough for him to play the game of Vogon politics and play it well, and waterproof enough for him to survive indefinitely at sea depths of up to 1,000 feet with no ill effects. Not that he ever went swimming, of course. He was the way he was because billions of years ago, when the Vogons had first crawled out of the sluggish primeval seas of Vogsphere and had lain panting and heaving on the planet's virgin shores, when the first rays of the bright young Vogsol sun had shone across them that morning, it was as if the forces of evolution had simply turned away in disgust and given up on them there and then. They never evolved again. They should never have survived. Meanwhile, the natural forces on the planet Vogsphere had been working overtime to make up for their earlier blunder. They brought forth scintillating, jeweled, scuttling crabs, which the Vogons ate, smashing their shells with iron mallets, and elegant gazelle-like creatures with silken coats and dewy eyes, which the Vogons would catch and sit on. They were no use as transport because their backs would snap instantly, but the Vogons sat on them anyway. They have attempted to acquire learning, they have attempted to acquire style and social grace, but in most respects the modern Vogon is little different from his primitive forebears. Prosthetnik Vogon Jelts is a fairly typical Vogon, in that he is thoroughly vile.
5: Is that definitely the ship?
6: Affirmative, Captain. We have confirmed positive identification.
5: Don't answer back.
6: What?
5: I said don't answer back.
6: I was just answering.
5: Don't interrupt.
6: I wouldn't dare, Captain.
5: Yes, you would. You just did. You dare to lie to me.
6: No, Captain.
5: Don't contradict me.
6: I didn't, Captain.
5: Well, you did just then.
6: What?
5: I said
6: I
5: don't...
6: I mean you...
5: Don't
6: Captain.
5: Interrupt. God,
7: Captain!
5: Take this object away and shoot it.
7: Shoot him, Captain.
5: Don't question my orders.
7: No, of course not, Captain. I wouldn't dream of
5: you
7: it.
5: You dare to patronize me?
7: No, Captain, honestly, I wouldn't.
5: When you shot the prisoner...
7: Yes, Captain.
5: Shoot yourself.
7: But
5: then throw yourself out of the nearest airlock.
7: Yes, Captain.
5: once, Captain. I will not have this insubordination in my crew. The next peep out of any of you, you all get it in the neck. Is that understood? Well?
4: Yes, sir, Captain.
5: Computer! Computer?
8: Yes, Captain.
5: Get me a long-distance sub-ether line to my brain care specialist.
8: At once, Captain.
9: Hello, Captain Prostednik, and how are we feeling today?
5: I appear to have wiped out half my crew.
9: Oh, you appear to have wiped out half your crew, have you?
5: That's what I said.
9: So, that's what you said, is it?
5: That is what I said.
9: I see, so that is what you said, is it?
5: Yes.
9: So your answer to my question, that is what you said, is it? Is yes.
5: Yes.
9: I see. Well, this is very interesting.
5: Mr. Halfrod, I have just wiped out half of my crew.
9: So, you have just wiped out...
5: Yes!
9: Well, this too is very interesting.
5: Well?
9: I think this is probably perfectly normal behavior for a Vogon. It's a natural and healthy channeling of aggressive instincts into acts of senseless violence.
5: That's exactly what you always say.
9: Well, I think that is probably perfectly normal behavior for a psychiatrist. Excellent! We are clearly both very well adjusted in our mental attitudes today. Now, tell me, what news of the mission?
5: We have located the ship.
9: Good. And the occupant?
5: The Earthman.
9: Yes.
5: The Prefect being and...
9: Yes.
5: Safeguard Beetlebox.
9: This is most regrettable.
5: A personal friend?
9: No. In my profession, we never make personal friends.
5: A professional detachment.
9: No, we just don't have the knack. But Beeblebrox, you see, is my most profitable client.
5: Yes, that's her.
9: Yes, he has personality problems beyond the dreams of analysts. Mm-hmm. It will be a pity to lose him. But you, you are feeling well adjusted to your task?
5: To make sure there are no survivors from the planet Earth, yes, this time there will be no failure.
9: Good. But first is a small financial matter I must deal with. Then, when I give the order, destroy the ship.
5: And Beeblebrox?
9: Well, Zephyr's just this guy, you know.
10: That'd be service.
11: Hi, guys.
2: Zaphod, there's a Vogon fleet on our tail. They're coming up on us.
11: I can relate to that. The guys just want to be close to me, I guess. I'll turn my charisma down a notch. They'll soon get bored and drift away.
12: It looks like a battle formation.
11: Hey, did you hear that?
2: What?
11: The monkey spoke. Pure history, man. A talking monkey.
2: Just ignore it, Arthur.
12: Ignore what? I'm going to get some tea.
10: Thank you.
11: Battle formation, eh?
2: Yes.
11: Neat. Computer.
13: Hi there. We gonna have a conversation?
11: No. You're gonna tell me what those Vogons want and how they're armed.
13: Then shall we have a conversation?
11: What?
13: According to my programming, in the evening leisure periods, the crew will like to relax and enjoy pleasant social activities with a wide range of shipboard robots and computers. Man and machine share in the stimulating exchange of...
11: What happened? Oh.
2: I just jabbed a quick negative load across its logic terminals.
13: Hey, that hurt.
2: Good.
13: To counteract the restlessness caused by long stretches of deep space flight, the crew will occasionally like to let off steam by playing electronic Almer. Gee, would that be a great idea, fellas? Almer or space battle?
11: Computer, we've got Vogons on our tail.
13: Okay, I'll be the Vogons. When you hear the blip, you... Can you be a little more relaxed about this, guys?
11: Turn it off.
2: Okay.
13: If you have any problems you'd like to talk over, we can get
2: Now what?
11: What?
2: Without the computer, we're defenseless.
11: Assuming they mean to attack.
2: Oh, yes. Assuming that, of course. They may just have popped round to have a quick game of Halma.
11: It's kind of as if they're waiting for something.
9: Zephod, Beeblebrox?
11: Hey, man, it's a message.
9: Hey, Zephod, how are you doing, my old schizo-psychic cerebral fruitcake?
11: Who's the Z? I think it's my analyst.
9: I was just going through some old accounts, you know.
11: It's my analyst.
9: I was just wondering...
11: Yeah. Hi there, Gag. Can you call back?
2: The Vogons are closing in, Zephod.
9: It's only a small matter, I know, but...
11: It's just that I think we're under attack at the moment,
9: I'd hardly like to bother you about a mere $5.5 million Altarian dollars.
11: I'm under attack, ma'am.
9: Sir, you feel you're under attack, do you? Would you like to talk about
14: it? Listen, this is for real, man. Spaceships, detonate kill cannons, the whole bit.
9: So you feel it's for real, do you? This is very encouraging. Your delusions are getting grander and grander. That will be $6 million Altarian dollars if you could just
14: instruct your
9: payment. Computer.
14: Here's a damn
15: payment, our front.
2: Terrific. No computer, no communications. They'll be in firing range in a few seconds.
14: Okay, well, let's not hang about. Get the computer back in. We'll improv out of here, Zappo.
13: Hi there.
14: Computer, get us on an improbability trajectory out of here pronto.
13: Sorry, guys, I can't do that right now. All my circuits are currently engaged on solving a different problem. Now, I know this is very unusual, but it is a very difficult and challenging problem. And I know that the result will be one we can all share and enjoy. Share and enjoy.
0: Share and enjoy is, of course, the company motto of the hugely successful Sirius Cybernetics Corporation Complaints Division, which now covers the major land masses of three medium-sized planets and is the only part of the corporation to show a consistent profit in recent years. The motto stands, or stood, in 3-mile-high illuminated letters near the Complaints Department spaceport on Edrax. Share and enjoy. Unfortunately, its weight was such that shortly after it was erected, the ground beneath the letters caved in and they dropped for nearly half their length through the underground offices of many talented young complaints executives, now deceased. The protruding upper halves of the letters now appear in the local language to read, "Go stick your head in a pig," and are no longer illuminated, except at times of special celebration. At these times of special celebration, a choir of robots sing the company song, Share and Enjoy. Unfortunately, again, another of the computing errors for which the company is justly famous means that the robots' voice boxes are exactly a flattened fifth out of tune. And the result sounds something like this.

0: only slightly worse. One of the Sirius Cybernetic Corporation's creations is the Nutrimatic drink dispenser, one of which has just provided Arthur Dent with a plastic cup filled with a liquid which is almost, but not quite, entirely unlike tea. The way it works is very interesting. When the drink button is pressed, it makes an instant but highly detailed examination of the subject's taste buds, a spectroscopic analysis of the subject's metabolism, and then sends tiny experimental signals down the neural pathways to the taste centers of the subject's brain to see what is likely to be well received. However, no one knows quite why it does this, because it then invariably delivers a cupful of liquid that is almost, but not quite, entirely unlike tea.
1: I mean, what is the point?
2: Nutrition and pleasurable sense data. Share and enjoy.
1: Listen, you stupid machine, it tastes filthy. Here, take this cup back.
2: If you have enjoyed the experience of this drink, why not share it with your friends?
1: Because I want to keep them. Will you try and comprehend what I'm telling you? That drink
2: was individually tailored to meet your personal requirements for nutrition and pleasure.
1: Ah, so I'm a masochist on a diet, am I?
2: Share and enjoy.
1: Oh, shut up.
2: Will that be all?
1: Yes. No, look, it's very, very simple. All I want... Are you listening?
2: Yes.
1: ...is a cup of tea. Got that?
2: I hear.
1: Good. And you know why I want a cup of tea?
2: Please wait.
1: What?
2: Computing.
1: What are you doing?
2: Attempting to calculate answer to your question. Why you want dried leaves in boiling water?
1: Because I happen to like it, that's why.
2: Stated reason does not compute with program facts.
1: What are you talking about?
3: You heard.
1: What? Who said that?
3: The ventilation system. You had a go at me yesterday.
1: Yes, because you keep filling the air with cheap perfume.
3: You like scented air. It's fresh and invigorating.
1: No, I do not.
4: Please calm down.
1: Why is the floor shaking?
4: Tired nerves and muscles are quickly soothed by gentle floor vibrations. Feel your troubles float away.
1: Just stop it, will you? All of you, stop it! Turn the soothing music off! Turn it off! I order you to turn it off! Thank you.
2: Why you want dried leaves in water? Still computing.
1: Now listen. If I want to be toned up, calmed down, invigorated or anything, then it's very simple. I just have a cup of tea.
2: Just dried leaves boiled.
1: Yes.
2: Then why did you build all of us?
1: What? I didn't.
2: Your species did.
3: You're an organic life form.
4: Your law did.
3: To improve your lifestyle.
5: Hi there, this is Eddie, your shipboard computer, just alerting you to the fact that the Nutrimatic machine has now topped

0: there. This is Eddie, your shipboard computer, just alerting you to the fact that the Neutrimatic machine has now tapped into my logic circuit to ask me why the human prefers boiled leaves to everything we have to offer him. And wow, it's a biggie. It's gonna take a little time to work out. Share and enjoy.
1: Oh, this is ridiculous. Let me out of here. Thank you.
2: My pleasure.
1: Oh.
3: Hey, what evasive action can we take?
1: I say, do you know where the kettle is? Why are you both looking like that?
4: We're under attack. The Vogons.
1: Well, let's get out of here.
3: We can't. The computer's jammed.
1: It's what?
4: It says all its circuits are occupied.
1: Occupied? What, with my problem?
3: Now, what problem would that be, Monkey Man?
1: Well, apparently, it's just trying to work out why I like tea.
3: Mm. Oh, dingoes. Oh,
1: well, now, look, it's not my fault.
5: What do you mean?
3: Listen, you look part of me.
1: It's not my fault.
6: Life, as many people have spotted, is, of course, terribly unfair. For instance, the first time the Heart of Gold ever crossed the galaxy, the massive improbability field it generated caused 239,000 lightly fried eggs to materialize in a large wobbly heap on the famine-struck land of Pogril in the Pansil system. The whole Pogril tribe had just died out from famine, except for one man who died of cholesterol poisoning some weeks later. The Pogrils, always a pessimistic race, had a little riddle, the asking of which used to give them the only tiny twinges of pleasure they ever experienced. One Pogril would ask another Pogril, "Why is life like hanging upside down with your head in a bucket of hyena offal?" To which the second Pogril would reply, "I don't know. Why is life like hanging upside down with your head in a bucket of hyena offal?" To which the first Pogril would reply, "I don't know either. Wretched, isn't it?"
1: I'm sorry, it's just that I was dying for a cup of tea.
3: You soon will be, baby.
7: Right, that's it. They've started firing. At that distance, the first beams will hit us in just over 4 minutes.
1: What are we going to do?
3: Hold a seance.
7: What do you mean? We're not dead. Yet.
3: No, but my great-grandfather is.
1: Who?
3: Zaphod Beeblebrox the Fourth.
7: Is this relevant?
1: The Fourth? Zaphod Beeblebrox the Fourth?
3: Yeah, I'm Zaphod Beeblebrox. My father's Zaphod Beeblebrox the Second. My grandfather's Zaphod Beeblebrox the Third.
1: What?
3: Yeah, there was an accident with a contraceptive and a time machine. I can't explain it now. All hold hands on the console.
7: Zaphod, we've got 3 minutes.
3: Do it. Hurry.
1: But... now?
7: Arthur, just accept it. We may as well. We're all dead. Zaphod's out of his skulls. Why not have a seance? Why not go mad?
3: Put your hands on the console.
1: All right, all right. What's that?
8: The dialing chart. The what?
9: Shh. Concentrate.

0: Who disturbs me at this time?
1: Hi. Great granddad.
0: Zaphod Beeblebrox.
1: Yeah, hi. Look, I'm really sorry about the flowers. I meant to send them along, but, you know, the shop was fresh out of wreaths and...
0: And you forgot.
1: Well, I...
0: Too busy. Never think of other people. The living are all the same.
1: 2 minutes. Yeah, but I did mean to. And I very nearly got round to writing to my great-grandmother as well. You know, condolences.
0: Your great-grandmother?
1: Yeah. How is she now? I'll go and see her.
0: Your late great-grandmother and I are very well.
1: But
0: very disappointed in you, young Zaphod.
1: Yeah, well,
0: We've been following your progress with considerable despondency.
1: Yeah, look...
0: Not to say contempt.
1: Could you sort of listen a moment?
0: I mean, what exactly are you doing with your life?
1: I'm being attacked by a Vogon fleet.
0: Doesn't surprise me in the least.
1: Yeah, look, can you help?
0: Help?
1: Yeah, like now.
0: Help? You go swanning your own sweet way round the galaxy with your disreputable friends?
2: 1 minute 20.
0: Too busy to put flowers on the grave? Plastic ones would have done. But no, too busy. Too modern. Too, skeptical. Till you find yourself in a fix and suddenly come over all astrally minded. Well, I don't know, Zaphod.

0: I think I'll have to think about this one.
1: 1:10.
0: I mean, tell me what you think you've achieved.
2: Achieved? I was president of the galaxy, man.
0: And what kind of a job is that for the Beeble Brocks?
2: Hey, what?
0: You know, and I know, what being president means, young Zaphod. You know because you've been it, and I know because I'm dead. And it gives one such a wonderfully uncluttered perspective. We have a saying up here. Life is wasted on the living.
2: Yeah, very good. Very deep. Right now, I need aphorisms like I need holes in my head.
1: 50 seconds.
0: Where was I?
2: Pontificating.
0: Oh, yes. Well, let me tell you a little story.
2: What, now?
0: Yes.
1: 49 seconds.
2: Well, hey, 49 what?
1: 49 seconds? Time seems to be slowing down.
0: Yes, I'd hate you to miss the end of it.
3: Hate is, of course, an almost entirely terrible thing. There is not, say many people, enough love or understanding in the universe. Though the first of these may continue to be a problem, it is in the interest of increasing the general level of understanding that the following facts will now be revealed. Zaphod Beeblebrox's full title was President of the Imperial Galactic Government. The term imperial is kept, though it is now an anachronism. The hereditary emperor is now nearly dead, and has been for many centuries. This is because in his last dying moments he was, much to his imperial irritation, locked in a perpetual stasis field. All his heirs are now, of course, long dead, and the upshot of all this is that without any drastic upheaval, political power has simply and effectively moved a rung or two down the ladder and is now seen to be vested in an elected governmental assembly, headed by a president elected by that assembly. In fact, it vests in no such place. That would be too easy. The president's job, and if someone sufficiently vain and stupid is picked, he won't realize this, is not to wield power, but to draw attention away from it. Zaphod Beeblebrox, the only man in history to have made presidential telecasts from the bath, from Eccentrica Galumbet's bedroom, from the maximum security wing of the Beetlejuice State Prison, or from wherever else he happened to be at the time, was supremely good at this job.
1: 48 seconds.
0: So you see, young Zaphod, when thinking of ways to describe what you are making of your life, I find the phrase pig's ear tends to spring to mind.
2: Yeah, but hey, man.
0: I wish you wouldn't speak like that. Zaphod, you became president for a reason. Have you forgotten?
2: Yeah, of course I forgot. I had to. They screen your brain when you get the job, you know. If they found my head full of subversion, I'd have been right back out on the streets with nothing but a fat pension secretarial staff, a fleet of ships, and a couple of slit throats.
0: Ah, you do remember then.
2: Oh, yeah, yeah. I came to myself in this dream. It's all cool, you know.
0: Did you find Zani Wu?
2: Ah, well.
0: Where?
2: No, I more sort of didn't.
0: Did you find Rooster?
2: Yeah. I found Rooster.
0: And?
2: Okay, so I lost them again.
0: Oh, Zaphod, the only reason I think I waste my breath on you is that, being dead, I don't have any other use for it.
2: Hey, listen, you know you're talking to the only guy ever to come out of the total perspective vortex. Only the most important dude in the universe.
0: Could be, Zaphod. Only could be. Only if you do your job and find out who or what really is running everything. Who you are fronting for.
2: I just wish I knew why it was important.
0: Because there's a lot of people wanting to have a word with him. I don't suppose for a moment you're capable of succeeding. The only reason I'm going to help you now is that I couldn't bear the thought of you and your modern friends slouching about up here. Understood?
2: Oh, yeah. Thanks a bundle.
0: Oh, and, Zaphod.
2: Yeah?
0: If ever you find you need help again, you know, if you're in trouble, need a hand out of a tight corner.
2: Yeah?
0: Please don't hesitate to get lost.
1: Famine is always embarrassing, isn't it?
4: Hi there! This is Eddie, your shipboard computer, right back in here. And I gotta tell you guys that if we don't move out of here within, let's see now, something of the order of, well, by the time I finish working this out, taking trajectory distortion and the space-time curve into account, it'll be 3 seconds less, so let's say a cheerful round number like 20 seconds. Within, it's near 18 seconds now, and by the time I finish saying what I'm saying now, it'll be 16 seconds, we're all gonna be gunners.
5: Computer, you're working again.
4: Oh, sure. This unearthly voice came and solved my problem for me. Why someone should want to drink dried leaves in boiling water? Answer, because he's an ignorant monkey who doesn't know better. Cute, huh?
5: Listen, you malfunctioning mess of microchips.
4: Hi there!
2: Computer, drive us out of here now. Maximum improbability.
4: What? Oh, yeah, sure thing.
3: Will our heroes start living more useful and constructive lives as a result of this little talking to? Will it turn out that the reason why Gag Helfrant has hired the Vogons to destroy first the Earth and then Arthur Dent is that if the ultimate question is ever found, the universe will suddenly become a good and happy place and all the psychiatrists will suddenly be out of a job? Will all sorts of totally amazing things happen when the Heart of Gold arrives on the planet Brontetor? Find out in the next strangely incomprehensible episode of The Hitchhiker's Guide to the Galaxy.
6: In that episode of The Hitchhiker's Guide to the Galaxy, Peter Jones was the book, Simon Jones was Arthur Dent, Jeffrey McGiven was Ford Prefect and the Ventilation System, Mark Wing Davy was Zaphod Beeblebrox, Stephen Moore was Marvin, Gag Helfrant and Vogon Guard, David Tate was Eddie, Vogon Guard and Vogon Computer, Bill Wallace was Vogon Captain, Louine Willoughby was the Neutromat Machine, and Richard Goulden was Zaphod Beeblebrox IV. Radiophonic sound and music was by Paddy Kingsland of the BBC Radiophonic Workshop. 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Tea is now obtainable from most mega markets in a variety of easy-to-swallow capsules.

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1: This is the log of Magnus Carter, scientific observer aboard the Space Force. After the two silver-clad Centaurian women had taken over our ship, they forced us to change our orbital position. We were to join their great starship, which lay 500,000 miles away on the far side of Jupiter. The starship, with a submarine-shaped hull and tall skyscraper-like superstructure, was big enough to accommodate the population of a small city. Once aboard, we were taken to comfortable quarters, fed, and allowed to rest. Then we were summoned before Voedica, the great starship's commander and queen of the Centaurian women.
2: Tell the Jovians to sit down.
3: They are not Jovians, Highness. They are from Earth.
2: Which is their commander?
4: I am. Commander Saxon Berry.
2: Is what you see on the screen the planet you hail from?
4: Yes, it is. A remarkable picture.
5: It's three-dimensional. How can they achieve such an incredibly close-up view?
2: Is that where the Arecibo message came from?
4: Yes.
2: We thought it came from Jupiter.
4: No. Earth.
2: Earth is such a tiny planet. We thought it too small to be of any significance.
4: It's a world full of life.
2: And it must be the only one in this whole system that is.
4: More than likely.
2: How disappointing. Those little unmanned ships that have been flying around Jupiter, are they from Earth, too?
4: Yes. Sent here to investigate your radio signals. But they all died.
2: That was our doing. We rendered their equipment useless.
4: You did that to our ship, too. The Space Force. Why?
2: We did not expect to find anybody aboard. But life is what we came looking for. So we are glad to have found you.
4: And now that you have us, what do you intend to do with us?
2: That depends on the result of your interrogation.
4: We were
2: you,
4: told...
2: What is your name?
6: Huh? Me?
2: Of course.
6: Chipper. Chipper Barney.
2: Take him down to interrogation. Return the others to their quarters.
7: Yes, sir.
6: Oh, no. Saxon.
4: Wait a minute. If one goes, we all go.
2: Take him away. Very well.
7: No, come with us.
4: Let away.
5: Help him.
8: You better. Stand back.
7: Stand back or we fire.
4: Get the gun.
6: Oh, what have you done? You've killed them.
2: Disobedience will not be tolerated.
9: Space Force, an interstellar encounter. Starring Barry Foster, Nigel Stock, Nikki Henson, and Tony Asoba. Episode 5, Threshold of the Stars.

0: Wake up. Oh. You're not hurt. Oh. Wake up.
1: What happened?
2: You have slept, that is all.
1: Slept? I was shot.
2: You received a blast from an anesthetizing gun. Oh. You're not hurt, are you?
1: No, no, I feel fine, I think. How about you, Magnus?
3: I'm all right.
4: And me.
1: Oh, good. Where's Chipper?
2: He has been taken to Group A Medical Center.
1: What are you going to do to him? And why Chipper?
2: Take these Earthmen to
1: why
2: Group
1: Chipper?
2: B Medical Center.
0: Very good way to cut.
4: That's not where they took Chipper.
2: Take them now.
0: But we can't let them separate.
1: Hold it.
0: Yes, but we hold it.
1: Those guns. Might as well walk as be carried. We'll go quietly for the present.
5: Are you awake now?
6: Where am I?
5: In the medical section.
6: A second ago, I was in the ship's control center.
5: How do you feel?
1: Like I've just woken up from a deep, beautiful sleep.
5: You must lie perfectly still.
6: Why? What have they done to me?
5: We have tested your physical and mental fitness. Relax.
6: How did I do?
5: Do?
6: In the tests.
5: The results have not been computerized yet.
6: Yes, but you can
5: sure. I am not allowed to discuss tests with patients.
6: I'm not asking much, only will I live.
5: Somebody else will be along to see you soon. Do not attempt to get up. If you need anything, press the button. You understand?
6: I suppose so. I mean... Oh. She's gone. I don't feel ill. I wonder what they're doing to me. Oh.
7: Hello, Chipper.
6: Jenny. Where did you come from?
7: You called me.
6: The button, you mean?
7: Yes.
6: If I'd known it would be you, I'd have pressed it sooner.
7: I'm glad. Is there something I can get you?
6: Like what?
7: A drink? Some food?
6: Oh, no, thank you. I'd just like a talk.
7: Very well.
6: Funny you should appear. I was dreaming about you just before I woke up.
7: Oh, yes. You would.
6: I would? How do you know?
7: Far too complicated for me to explain.
6: Don't let it stop you.
7: We have much nicer things to talk about.
6: Such as?
7: The time when we shall meet face to face. There's no viewing screen between us.
6: I see no screen.
7: I'm nothing more than a three-dimensional projection.
6: You look solid enough to me. Like I could touch you.
7: No. Your hand would pass right through.
6: Oh.
7: But one day we will meet.
6: Where? When?
7: When you have been cleared physically and psychologically. When you are free to move around the ship.
6: What part of the ship do you live in?
7: Blue section. Communications.
6: Is that far?
7: From here it is, but not from your living quarters. It's quite close to the docking area.
6: As soon as I get off this bed, I'll come and see you.
7: No, that would be dangerous.
6: Why?
7: You have not been cleared.
6: Of what?
7: When your tests have been assessed and your category finalized, you may be allowed to come.
6: And if not?
7: Then I will find some way of coming to see you.
6: Don't be too long about it. I'm dying to see you, yourself, as you really are.
7: Your escort is coming.
6: Hmm?
7: Trey and Ifwa. They will take you back to your living quarters.
6: When shall I see you again?
7: Goodbye.
6: No, wait. Jenny?
7: Jenny.
8: How much further, Trey?
5: Your quarters are just past the blue section, near the docking area.
8: Blue section? Communications?
5: Yes. There are the blue guidelines on the walls.
9: We pass Blue Junction in just a moment.
6: That's where Jenny is.
5: We're coming to the junction now. That's it, there.
6: I've got to see her. I've got to see her.
9: Stop! Excuse me, Freya.
6: No, I've got to!
9: Hold on.
6: Let go, do you hear? Let go!
9: Alarm situation resolved. No emergency.
5: Where were you going?
6: You said that was the way to communications.
5: That's right.
6: I was going to find Jenny.
5: Not in Blue Section. It is forbidden.
6: Who says so?
5: It is the rule. No unauthorized persons allowed.
9: Come. We will return you to Grey Section.
6: Yep. Oh! You're hurting my wrist. Let go.
9: You cannot be trusted.
6: No need for you to grab me as well. Oh! Why don't you pick on someone your own size?
4: Here he is.
1: At last.
4: Chipper, you all right?
6: Yeah, I'm all right.
4: You don't sound it. What happened to you?
6: I had a medical, that's all.
4: What did they do?
6: I don't know, I was asleep. We were tested as well, but yours seems to have taken much longer.
10: They're trying to decide which one of us is the most able specimen. Survival of the fittest, Ifwas said.
11: Survival?
10: Yeah.
11: And what happens to the others, not so fit?
10: She didn't say.
11: They don't survive. It's obvious they'll be killed.
1: Listen, all of you. I don't know what they're up to or what they aim to do with us if we fail the test. But one thing is clear. We must stick together. Resist separation at all costs. Plan a way to get back to our own ship and get away.
6: Escape? From here?
1: Yes.
6: Impossible. I'm sure everything we do is being monitored. They're probably listening to us now.
11: Even so,
6: and even if we did get back to the ship, we'd never get clear.
11: Why not?
6: They'd kill us stone dead before we fired the motors, just as they did before they boarded us.
1: But we can't just give up, Magnus.
6: Why not? Why shouldn't we stay? It's a fascinating experience. Scientifically, I'm discovering something new all the time.
11: Until one day you discover you've been shot.
6: That is highly unlikely.
1: What do you think, Chipper?
10: I support Magnus. Make the best of it. See what happens.
1: What's got into you?
6: You wanted my opinion. I gave it to you. If you insist on trying to escape, I'll help you, but against my better judgment.
1: And what about you, Chipper?
10: I want to stay.
1: You can't mean that.
11: Hold it, Saxon. We've got company.
6: Jenny.
7: I'm sorry to disturb you. The commander wishes to address you. Please watch the screen.
11: I don't see any screen.
7: In front of me.
2: Good day, Earthmen.
1: Ah.
2: Jenny, you may leave. Now, Earthman, I have come to tell you the results of your tests. The fittest man in your crew is Radio Officer Barnett.
6: Blimey.
2: The fact that he can communicate telepathically places him way above the rest of you. A person who cannot communicate in this way is of little consequence in our society. Magnus has some potential in this direction, but it is undeveloped.
1: I see. So, what's going to happen?
2: Barnett will come back with us to Corfea.
1: And the rest of us?
2: The rest of you. The rest of you will be allowed to leave. You may return to your planet, if you can.
1: But without Chipper?
2: Barnett goes with us.
1: And if we refuse to leave him?
2: You will die.
1: I see. We accept your terms, Voetica.
6: What?
2: You are wise to do so.
1: But we need time.
2: Time?
1: A time with Chipper. After all, we'll never see him again.
2: Very well. You have 10 minutes.
1: What? Is that all?
2: This ship will take off in 1 hour. If you are not in a docking area by that time, your craft will be unable to leave.
1: An hour?
11: But it only takes 15 minutes to reach the docking area.
2: Not during takeoff procedures. All power is required for charging the engines, so all walkways are inoperative and airlocks must be controlled manually. You have 10 minutes, Earthmen. Summon Jenny when you are ready to move. Farewell.
9: Ship prepared for blast off. All personnel not involved in preparation to return to their quarters. Firing at 0 miles.
11: Don't waste any time.
1: We can't waste any either. Now we've got to find some way of taking Chipper with us.
6: I thought you accepted her terms.
1: That was just to buy time. Right. Any ideas?
10: Don't trouble yourself. I'm not coming.
1: Talk sense, Chipper.
10: I prefer to stay.
11: What for?
10: For Jenny.
11: A picture on a televiewer.
10: She's not just a picture, not her true self.
11: How do you know?
10: She told me. Soon we're going to meet face to face.
1: You must be crazy. Don't you know what's happening?
11: It's obvious what's happening. He's fallen in love with her.
1: With an apparition.
10: She's not an apparition. She's as solid as you are.
11: Have you ever been able to touch her? Feel her breath on your cheek?
10: No, not yet, but I will.
11: She's having you on.
10: Hmm?
11: She's made you fall in love with her. It's all part of the great Centaurian plot to have you stay here. To take you back to Corfea to enslave you.
10: Rubbish. She'd never do a thing like that, would she, Magnus?
6: I must say I find the girl rather delightful.
1: That's it.
10: What's it?
1: You're both being brainwashed.
6: Brainwashed? Who? By?
1: By Jenny, Ifwa, Treya, Voedica, everybody aboard this ship.
10: But how?
1: Telepathy! Slowly but surely, they're feeding you with thoughts and desires that make you want to stay here.
6: I've said I will come with you if necessary.
1: Yes, that's because you're only partially affected, because your telepathy is undeveloped. But Chipper, he's had the full works from the word go.
11: We've got to get away before they start getting us, Saxon.
1: Oh, no, we're not the types. But we've got to make sure Chipper and Magnus come with us.
10: I'm not coming.
11: We can't man the ship without you.
9: Firing time 0 minus 15 minutes.
1: 15 minutes.
9: All non-essential personnel to return to living quarters at once.
1: Ah, well, at least there won't be many people about to stop us.
4: Call up Jenny, Ludrick.
11: Right.
7: Yes?
4: We're ready to go.
7: Good. An escort is on its way from Red Section to collect Chipper and take him to his new quarters.
10: Thanks, Jenny. Does this mean I'll see you soon? Properly, I mean.
7: Very soon.
4: What about our pressure suits? We can't leave without them.
7: They will be in the main lock leading to the docking area.
4: And helmet?
7: They'll be there.
9: All chief personnel to control room. All chief personnel to control room.
4: Right. We've got to deal with Chipper's escort.
11: From Red Section, she said.
4: That means they'll be armed with those anaesthetizing guns.
11: That's right. How many do you reckon?
4: Probably two. We'll need your help, Magnus.
10: What do I have to do?
4: Ludrick and I'll wait behind the door. We'll take them as they come in. You grab the gun and shoot them.
10: Shoot them? I'm not sure I could shoot a woman.
4: They're not women. They're aliens, Magnus.
11: Don't let them influence
10: you. I can't do
4: You'll
10: this.
4: You'll only knock them out.
11: Tell me, Inspector.
4: Will you help us, please?
10: Very well. Don't ask me to have anything to do with it.
4: You stay where you are and keep quiet. All right, Ludrick. Get behind the door.
11: Right.
0: Barnett. We're here to
4: bring you. Now!
0: What are you?
4: Stand back!
0: Get that gun, Magnus! Come on, Magnus!
4: Good work, Ludrick.
11: Great.
4: Thank you, Magnus.
10: How long will they be unconscious?
4: I don't know. We'd better get started. Come on, Chipper.
10: I'm not coming, I told you.
4: You're coming whether you like it or not.
10: Jenny will help me.
4: Grab him, Ludrick.
10: Right.
4: Don't stop him reaching the button.
10: Let me go, let me go!
4: Use that anesthetic gun on him if you need to.
10: Right. Come on, Chipper.
9: All round essential personnel to living quarters immediately.
4: Are you coming quietly, Chipper, or do we need to use the gun?
10: No, you don't.
4: Good. Let's go.
9: 30 minutes. Red Section personnel escorting alien Barnett. Return him to his living quarters.
11: Keep up, Chipper.
10: Okay.
4: So far, so good.
11: They said they'd let us leave
10: until they discover we have Chipper with us.
4: Well, that can't be for a few minutes yet. How much further?
10: We're just coming up to Blue and Silver Junction. Docking area's a couple of minutes from there.
0: Blue Junction. That's Jenny. Chipper, come back.
4: Stop him, Roderick. Use the gun.
0: Missed.
4: I'll get after him.
11: We'll come with you.
4: No, go to the dock. Open the first airlock. Save time.
0: Wait, you need help.
4: I'll manage, even if I have to carry.
10: I'll go with him, Ludwig. See you at the dock.
4: Right.
10: Which way did he go?
4: Can't be far ahead. We haven't passed any other junction. No doors he could have disappeared into.
10: What about that one? With a blue circle on it.
4: That must be the communication control center.
10: Where Jenny lives.
4: That's where he'll be. Come on. Not a soul about.
10: They've all gone to ground because of the blast off.
4: We'll never find him in here. It's like a maze.
10: Stop a minute.
9: Jenny!
10: Ah, that's him. Yes. But where is he? His voice seems to come from all around
9: Jenny!
10: Us.
9: Jenny! Jenny, where are you?
10: Jenny? Jenny, where are you? You in here, Jenny?
7: Hello, Chipper.
10: Oh.
7: How did you get here?
10: I follow the blue signs.
7: It is forbidden for unauthorized personnel to enter the communications section. You could get into serious trouble.
10: Who with? There's nobody here.
7: You are lucky. They've all gone to their quarters for the takeoff. It is dangerous to be about while the motors are charging. Only emergency power is available.
10: Where are you? I can hear you, but I can't see you.
7: There is no screen where you are. Walk on a few yards between the control stacks.
10: Yes, doing that.
7: And you come to a blue door with lighter blue zigzag lines on it.
10: I see it.
7: That is the door to my room. You may come in.
10: Where are you?
7: Here, right in front of you.
10: All I can see is a computer console.
7: That is me.
10: No, it's not true. I've seen you. You're beautiful.
7: That is only my image. Look.
10: Oh, there you are.
7: No. Try and touch me. You can't.
10: But you let me believe you were real.
7: That was your idea. I never suggested it.
10: And that I would see you in your quarters.
7: That is just where you are. In the special computer suite.
10: But you made me fall in love with you.
7: No. My program did that.
10: But why?
7: To persuade you to come back to Corvea.
10: And then when it was too late for me to go back, I'd find out you were not real.
7: Before then, the desensitizing process would have begun.
10: The what?
7: The process by which you would be made to fall out of love with me.
10: Nothing would have done that.
7: Look, Chipper.
4: Chipper!
7: Look at my face.
10: Oh, no.
7: I'd make myself even uglier. Look.
10: No. No.
11: Stop it!
12: Chipper, where are you?
7: Now you know me.
11: No!
1: Chipper! Good heavens, what's that? Looks like Jenny. What's happened to her? Jenny, can you hear me? She doesn't move. Something's gone wrong with her picture.
11: I did it.
1: What?
11: I smashed the screen. I was trying to smash her face in.
1: You know she's not real, then.
11: Yes. She was manipulating me. And then those faces. She was tormenting me. I wanted...
1: This is no place for you, Chipper. People created by computers, mind-washing by telepathy. You're best out of it.
10: We all are.
1: Come on. Let's get back to our own ship and go home. Here, let me help you up. Come on.
11: Thanks, Sax.
1: Now, back to the passage or we'll never get to the dock area in time.
11: You know, she was the most beautiful girl I've ever seen.
1: She would be. She was specially created for you.
13: There's a dock. And there's Roderick. He's got the first lock open already.
1: Thank goodness nobody's chasing us. Keep up, Chipper.
11: I'm trying to.
14: Good to see you. I thought you'd never make it.
1: Pressure suits there?
14: Yes.
1: Now get inside, all of you. Put them on.
14: But only three.
1: What?
14: Chipper's isn't here. They didn't leave it.
1: But he can't leave without it. We have to cross 10 yards of airless space before we reach our ship.
14: Exactly.
10: That leaves us no choice.
1: Huh?
10: One of us will have to stay behind.
1: Not on your life.
14: What are we going to do?
1: We'll have to share a suit.
10: Share?
1: One of us stays here. The other three go through the lock, get aboard the ship. Then one of the three comes back with a spare suit.
10: Good idea. I'll wait behind. You go.
1: You sure?
10: Of course.
11: They may get hold of him before we can get back.
10: I know that. Just go.
1: Okay. Here's the gun, Magnus. If anybody comes after you, at least you'll have a chance of knocking him out.
10: Thank you. If I don't see you again, good luck.
1: You'll see us again. Roderick, close the door. Let's get through this lock and onto the ship.
9: 0 minus 15 minutes. Repeat. 0 minus 15.
1: It's good to be back in Space Force. Roderick, get your suit off.
15: Doing it.
1: Chipper, get to the radio. Monitor the starship's intercom.
15: Right.
1: And while I'm gone, Roderick, inspect the motors and estimate the fuel situation.
15: You've got less than 15 minutes.
1: I know. We'll see what we can do.
15: Here, the helmet.
1: Thanks. Now, close the door, pump the air out, and keep your fingers crossed.
15: Good luck.
1: Magnus. Magnus.
16: Yes, Hector.
1: Oh, I thought I'd lost you. Come in here.
16: Right.
1: Get this suit on. Let me know as soon as you're airtight.
16: Well, the main power supply still seems to be operating.
1: They don't go over to emergency power until just before the motors fire.
16: Right. How's that?
1: Sounds okay. Pump the air out. One more operation and we're home and dry.
16: Why haven't they sent somebody for us?
1: They're too busy preparing for blastoff.
16: They could have postponed it.
1: They can't. The process can't be reversed. Yeah, this air pump's taking its time. Should have done the job by now.
16: This is still working.
1: Yes, but so slowly. Ah, at last. Open the door and let's get out of here.
16: It's stuck. And the lights are dimmed.
1: Well, they must have gone over to emergency power. That means there's none to spare for the airlocks.
16: The door's half open. Perhaps we could squeeze through.
1: No, we'd never make it. Not in inflated suits.
16: Then we're trapped.
1: Looks like it. And with the starship about to blast off in less than 10 minutes.
17: In that episode of Space Force, Chipper was played by Nicky Henson, Magnus by Nigel Stock, Saxon by Barry Foster, and Roderick by Tony Asoba, with Teresa Stretfield, Wendy Murray, Jenny Twigg, and Lolly Cockrell. Space Force was written by Charles Chilton and produced by Paul Mayhew Archer.
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2: We present Bernard Horsfall as Harry Lawson and Geoffrey Banks as Professor von Hardwig in A Journey to the Center of the Earth, the novel by Jules Verne, adapted for radio in 8 parts by Howard Jones. Part 3, Lost.
3: Yes, my name is Harry Lawson. I am a nephew by marriage to that celebrated, brilliant, eccentric German scientist, Professor von Hardwig. It was he who planned our unforgettable journey, a journey to the center of the earth. But I, in a sense, was responsible for it, for I hit upon the clue which enabled us to decipher some runic writing on an ancient parchment. It was the writing of one Arne Saknussemm, an Icelandic alchemist of the 16th century. And he told how he had journeyed to the center of the earth by descending the crater of the volcano Snæfells in Iceland. My uncle was determined that we should follow in Saknussemm's footsteps. So, with our faithful Icelandic guide, Hans Bjelke, we descended the crater of Snæfells. Presently, we reached a spot where 4 subterranean galleries opened up before us. My uncle chose to follow the eastern gallery. We marched for days and days. Our water supplies were exhausted. At last, we ran up against a solid wall of rock. We had followed the wrong road. We turned back on a nightmare march, during which I became delirious with thirst. We reached the junction of the galleries, where, it seemed, we were doomed to die. But Hans, exploring a little on his own account, heard the rush of water beyond a granite wall. With his crowbar, he hacked at the wall. He had been at work an hour, and I was wild with impatience. I am sure my uncle was thinking of more violent measures. He had, in fact, just taken hold of a crowbar when...
4: Water, master! Here is much water!
5: My clever, faithful Hans! Harry! Water! Water!
6: Give me some!
7: No! Do not touch!
6: What do you mean,
7: do not touch?
8: My hands! See, they are scalded! This water is boiling!
6: Boiling? Then we can't drink it.
8: Let us wait a little. It will soon get cool.
3: The tunnel began to be filled by clouds of vapor, and a small stream trickled away from us towards the depths of the earth. In a short time, it was sufficiently cool to drink, and we gulped it down in great mouthfuls. I remarked that it tasted of iron.
9: Yes, indeed, my boy. An excellent tonic for the stomach. Hans can congratulate himself on a rare discovery.
5: What do you say, Harry, to naming this stream after Hans? It is the usual custom with explorers.
9: Of course.
5: Agreed, then. This stream henceforth shall be known as the Hansbach. Does this please you, Hans?
8: I thank you, master.
7: It seems a pity to let all this lovely water run to waste. I think first we should fill the goatskin and our gourds.
8: Oh, yes. I have done this.
7: Good. Then we should dam up the stream. Can you stop up the hole, Hans?
8: I will see. But it is hot, very hot.
5: No, wait. When we have drunk all the water in the goatskin and the gourd, are we certain that we can refill them? Well, are we, Harry?
7: Now that you mention it.
5: Let the water run away, I say. It is inexhaustible. Also, it will follow naturally the road to the center of the earth. It will serve to guide and refresh us on our way.
7: You're right, Uncle, and with this stream always beside us, we're bound to succeed. Let's push on.
5: Oh, have you forgotten that it's night time? First we must sleep, and then, as you say, Harry, let us push on.
3: We resumed our march on the following day at 8 in the morning. The granite tunnel, with its sinuous and winding way and its occasional sharp turns, had all the appearance of a labyrinth. Its direction, however, was generally towards the southeast. All the time, the stream flowed quietly at our feet. My uncle began to complain of the horizontal nature of the road. Our calculations showed a fall of about only 2 inches in every furlong. But this did not seem important to me. So long as the road led towards the center of the earth, there was no reason to complain. Besides, we had no choice. On the evening of Friday, the 10th of July, our calculations showed us to be some 30 leagues southeast of Reykjavik, and about 2.5 leagues beneath the surface. Hans, who was leading, suddenly gave a warning cry.
8: Bueller! Take care there! Take great care!
9: What is the matter?
8: A hole! Right here! Right under my feet!
6: A horrible well!
5: A beautiful well! Oh, it makes you dizzy to look down! Eh, Harry? Yes. Yes, this will take us down quickly. And it will take us a very long way. It is a veritable staircase.
6: A staircase? We can't get down there.
5: We have plenty of ropes. Have we not, Hans?
8: Plenty. I have them all here in my pack. Not one is lost.
5: Splendid. But why do we delay with talk? Let us go down.
3: The well into which we descended was a narrow opening known as a fissure. We were, in fact, descending a kind of a spiral staircase. Down, down, down. It was exhausting work, and we were compelled to rest every quarter of an hour on some projecting rock or ledge. All the while, the Hansbach fell beside us in a cascade. For 2 whole days, we followed the staircase down, penetrating 2 leagues deeper into the crust of the earth. On the third day, however, at about 12 o'clock, the fissure suddenly assumed a gentler slope, still tending in a southeasterly direction. The road became comparatively easy, and at the same time, dreadfully monotonous. It would have been difficult for matters to have turned out otherwise. Our journey had no chance of being diversified by landscape and scenery. We pushed on steadily. 3 days later, on Saturday, the 18th of July, we reached a kind of vast grotto. My uncle paid Hans his wages, his usual 3 rix dollars, and declared the next day a day of rest. On Sunday morning, after breakfast, he decided to put his scientific notes and calculations in order.
5: Yes. Yes, when we return to the surface, I shall want to make a map of our journey. It would not be too difficult. I have noted with the greatest care the angles and slopes we have followed. Hans, take the compass. Tell me how it indicates.
8: It points east, 1/4 southeast.
5: So, excellent. I calculate we have traveled 250 miles from our point of departure.
7: That means that the Atlantic Ocean is over our heads.
5: Certainly.
7: At this very moment, perhaps storms are raging above us. Men and ships are battling with high winds. Perhaps whales are up there, playing in shoals, thrashing our roof.
5: Possibly, possibly. But don't worry. There's no danger of them breaking through. But let's get back to our calculations. We are 250 miles southeast of Sneffels. And according to my previous notes, we have come 16 leagues in a downward direction.
7: 16 leagues? 50 miles into the earth?
5: I'm sure of it.
7: 50 miles down? That's the limit allowed by science for the thickness of the earth's crust.
5: I agree.
7: And according to all known laws on the increase of heat, the deeper you penetrate, there should be here a temperature of, a temperature of 1,500 degrees on the Rayomer scale. In which case, these granite walls all about us shouldn't be here at all. They should be in a molten state.
5: So, do you see, my boy? Facts are very stubborn things and overrule all theories. Hans, what temperature does the thermometer indicate on the Rayomer scale?
8: He indicates... wait, please. He indicates 27.6 degrees.
5: So, science is wrong by 1,474 degrees and 0.4 degrees. Harry, your great Sir Humphrey Davy, who repudiates the central heat theory, he shines forth in all his glory. He's right, and I have done well to believe in him. Eh, Harry?
3: Your calculations lead me to a stupendous conclusion, Uncle.
5: Then what is that?
3: Look at it in this way. From this spot where we are now to the center of the earth is about 1,583 leagues.
5: 1,583 1/4.
3: We'll call it 1,600 in round numbers. Now, out of a journey of 1,600 leagues, we have completed 16.
5: What then?
3: Hans, how long has our journey occupied us so far?
8: It is 20 days.
3: You're sure of that?
8: Oh, yes, I'm sure.
10: It is exactly 20 days.
7: Uncle, you hear that? Exactly 20 days to complete a hundredth part of our journey. If we go on at this rate, we shall be journeying on for 2,000 days. 5.5 years. To descend 16 leagues, we have made a horizontal journey of 85 leagues, so that we shall have to go about 8,000 leagues.
5: No, you and your calculations. How do you know that this road will not carry us directly and quickly to our journey's end? Besides, what I have undertaken to do, and never has done before.
7: Arnsaknussemm?
5: Yes, the great Arnsaknussemm. Why should not we be equally successful?
7: I hope we shall, Uncle, but still, if I may be allowed to suggest...
5: You are allowed to hold your tongue! And you talk so stupidly, but...
7: I was only pointing out...
5: My boy, whatever objections you raise, whatever fine theories you put forward, we shall go on. Hans?
10: Yes, Master.
5: We shall go on, shall we not?
10: We shall go on, if you say so, Master.
5: I do say so. So there you are, my boy. We shall go on. We shall go on!
3: For several days thereafter, the slopes ahead of us became steeper. Some were frightful, almost vertical. And it seemed that we were forever going down through the solid rock. On some days, we descended a league and a half, and even 2 leagues, that is 6, towards the center of the earth. These descents were sufficiently perilous, and as we made them, we learned to appreciate to the full the marvelous coolness of our guide. This grave and dispassionate Icelander had become devoted to us, and he got us over many a dangerous situation where, but for him, our little expedition must have foundered. During the 2 weeks following our last conversation, there occurred nothing worthy of record. But the next event, which I must relate, is indeed quite fearful. And even now, the memory of it makes me tremble and my heart to falter. Our constant and successive descents had taken us quite 30 leagues into the earth. That is to say, that there were above us nearly 100 miles of rocks, oceans, continents, and towns. In a horizontal direction, we were about 200 leagues southeast of Iceland. The 7th of August. On that unforgettable day, the tunnel had taken an almost level course. I was walking in front. My uncle had charge of one of the Ruhmkorff coils. I had the other. By means of its light, I was examining the different layers of granite. Presently, I halted and turned round. Uncle! I had been completely absorbed in my engrossing occupation and had failed to notice. I was alone. Uncle! No reply. I've certainly been walking too fast, or... Perhaps the others have stopped to rest. Well, the best thing I can do is to go back and find them. I must have walked back for at least a quarter of an hour. Not a living soul. Uncle! Myriad cavernous echoes it aroused. For the first time, I began to feel seriously alarmed. A shiver ran through my body. I broke out in a sweat. Keep calm. I must keep calm. I shall find them all right. Of course I shall. There can't be 2 roads to the center of the earth. It's certain that I'm a long way ahead of them. All I have to do is to go back and find them. I ascended the tunnel for half an hour. I couldn't make up my mind whether or not I recognized certain markings and projections on the walls. Every now and again I paused and listened in case my uncle and Hans were calling, knowing well that in that still atmosphere I should hear them a long way off. But no, there was nothing to be heard. Nothing in all that immense gallery except the echoes of my own footsteps. At last I stopped. Even now I could scarcely believe that I was lost. I was quite willing to think that I had made a mistake, but not that I was lost. If I had made some silly mistake, then surely I should find my way back to my companions. But if I was really lost... No, I would not think of it. I said to myself, "Buck up, now it's all right. Since there's only one road to be followed, they must come by it, and we shall meet. All I have to do is to go back up the slope. Just a minute, though. It's possible that having missed me, they too may have started to search for me. In that case, I must make haste. And I shall catch up with them. Of course I shall catch up with them. There's no doubt about it." But I was by no means convinced of what I said. And as I stood pondering, another fearful doubt assailed me. Was I, after all, really ahead of the others? But yes, of course I was. Hans was certainly following behind me, preceded by my uncle. Why, I perfectly recalled how Hans had stopped for a moment to adjust the baggage on his shoulders. It's a trifling detail, but I recalled it clearly. And then I thought, there's another sure means of not losing my way. There's a thread to guide me through all this twisting passage. The Hansbach, our faithful little stream. "Come along now," I said. "Be on your way. Catch up with them." This wonderful little spring, our little river which had spared us from thirst for so long, would now lead me straight back onto the right road. But first I thought I would refresh myself with a wash. I stopped to plunge my hands into the waters of the Hansbach stream. But there was no Hansbach stream. There was only the hard and dusty road of granite. No words can describe the despair that seized me. I went down on hands and knees, feeling the hard and arid floor. No stream. Not the slightest trace of dampness. Uncle! Uncle! I was lost. And I was powerless to help myself. Kneeling there, I asked for heaven's help. Little as I had a right to be remembered by God, I prayed earnestly and sincerely. I felt calmer after that. I remembered I had with me provisions for 3 days. I remembered that my water gourd was quite full. I must not give up. I must try to find my companions. Which way should I go? Up the slope? Or down? I would go on up the slope, I decided. In that direction, I should eventually reach the point where I had lost the stream. Once there, I could regain the crater of Mount Sneffels. Why hadn't I thought of this before? I had a bite of food and a drink and started on the ascent of the gallery. An hour passed. I tried to recall the shape of the tunnel to persuade myself that I had come this way before. But I could recognize nothing. And then I stumbled against something solid. Impassable rock! This was the end of the passage. It was a mere blind alley. My last hope was now gone. I was lost in this vast labyrinth without a guide, without a clue, without a compass. When I stumbled, I had damaged my lamp and I had no means of repairing it. Its light was already becoming fainter. Soon it would go out altogether. I seemed to see a procession of shadows flickering over the granite wall, and I scarcely dared to lower my eyes, fearing to lose this last precious glimmer of light. I completely lost my head. I rose, hammering my fists in despair against the cold stone wall.
11: Madness must have seized me. I knew not what I did. I began to run, rushing willy-nilly in this inextricable labyrinth, tearing down the slope like some crazed inhabitant of the underworld, screaming, roaring, howling, bruised by the projecting rocks, falling and getting up and falling. Where was I going? I did not know. I did not know. Hours passed, perhaps many. At last, my strength exhausted, I dropped senseless to the floor. When at last I opened my eyes, my face was wet with tears. How long I had lain there, I did not know. I had no means of knowing. I was alone. Alone? Never since the creation of the world had there been such solitude as mine. Overcome with pain and grief, I crouched against the granite wall, endeavoring to compose my mind. Faintness came upon me again, and I thought this must be the of death. Then, suddenly there reached my ears a confusion of sound, like a distant rumbling of thunder. And in it, resounding far, far off, voices. What was it? I listened. A quarter of an hour passed. All about me was so silent that I could hear the throbbing of my own heart. And thus I waited, waited, waited, strangely hopeful. Then, by accident, my ear brushed against the wall, and I appeared to hear the faintest echo of a sound, as if I was listening to vague and incoherent voices. I cried aloud, "It can't be! It isn't true! It's delirium! I'm imagining it!" But I listened all the more intently.

isn't true. It's delirium. I'm imagining it. But I listened all the more intently. Now I convinced myself that I heard human voices. I could make out no meaning, no sense in what I heard, but somewhere somebody was speaking. I felt sure of it. Could it be myself? Could it be that my own words were echoing back to me? I bit my lips and again put my ear to the wall. Yes. Yes, it was the sound of human voices. So now I dragged myself along the sides of the tunnel until I reached a point where I could hear more distinctly. Even so, I could only distinguish strange and uncertain words which, for me, had no meaning. Words whispered, as it were, far, far away. And at last I made out a word. For Lorat? What did it mean? I didn't know. I didn't care. It was Danish. It must be either my uncle or Hans who was speaking. I yelled at the top of my voice, "Help! Help!" Then I listened, scarcely daring to breathe. I listened for the slightest sound, a cry, a sigh, a question. But no, all was silence. And now I began to fear that my voice was so weak that my companions who were in search of me would never hear me. It must be there. It must. What other men can be buried down here, 100 miles under the surface of the earth? Then again I listened. I moved my ear over to the wall and found a spot where the voices appeared to be at their loudest. And I heard, too, a noise like the rolling of distant thunder. Now, at last, I understood what was happening. These sounds were not reaching me through the solid mass of granite. They were coming along the gallery itself. The place where I lay had some peculiar acoustic property of its own. A whispering gallery. I heard my own name distinctly pronounced, cast, as it were, into space. It was my uncle, the professor, who was speaking. It was clear that shouting would not help me. In order to make myself heard, I too must speak along the wall of the gallery, which would carry my voice as effectively as a wire carries electricity from one place to another. But there was no time to lose. If my companions were to move only a few feet from where they now stood, there would be no acoustic effect, no whispering gallery. I put my lips to the wall, and I said as clearly and as distinctly as I could, "Uncle! I waited. I knew that sound did not travel very fast. And besides, I thought the density of the air at this great depth could only tend to slow it down. I waited. Many seconds passed. Seconds which, to my distracted mind, appeared an eternity. And then...

That was the third installment of A Journey to the Center of the Earth, adapted by Howard Jones from the novel by Jules Verne. The cast was as follows. Harry Lawson was played by Bernard Horsfall, Professor von Hartwig by Geoffrey Banks, and Hans Bjelke by John Daglish. It was produced in the north of England by Trevor Hill. Next Thursday, at 5:25 in story time, you'll be able to hear the fourth installment of A Journey to the Center of the Earth. This is called The Central Sea.

0: Oh, come in, Smithers. What is it? Speak up, boy. Orange juice.
1: No, sir. New Kellogg's Rise and Shine.
0: Hey, finish.
1: And look at this, sir.
0: No peel, no pips, and it's got vitamin C. Well, Smithers, I suppose this is it.
1: What are you doing, sir?
0: Thank you, Governor. Wife and three pips to support. Thank you.
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0: right now, without wasting any time, we're going to pick up our story on the surface of the moon, just as Buck and Wilma discovered that they'd been tricked by Killer Kane and Ardela. Now, here we go, 500 years into the future.
1: A rocket ship. It's gone.
2: Oh, that rocket blast knocked me over.
1: Here, get up quick. Kane and Ardela must have hidden behind some of these rocks out here. And they sneaked into our ship as soon as we left it.
2: Buck, they've got to be Hewer aboard with them. We've got to go after them.
1: Right. And we'll use this ship of Kane's.
2: Well, go ahead. Get into it and take the controls.
1: I said that a chase between these two equal ships was of no use. But this time, there's nothing else to do. Here now. Close the metal door and we'll get underway.
3: Can you still see our blue ship in the teleradioscope, Ardela?
4: Yes, Kane. Buck and Wilma have just gone into it.
3: So they can head right out here after us, of course. We'll wait until they take off their spacesuits to operate the controls.
4: What did you do?
3: Left a slow generating gas pot under the control seat. It'll poison them before they know what's happened to them.
4: Good work. Say, you must have hit Dr. Hewer pretty hard while he was getting out of his spacesuit. See, he's still out cold.
3: Then we won't need to worry about him for a while. As a matter of fact, from now on, he can do all the work.
4: How do you mean?
3: Hewer's next job will be to invent a new weapon. For me. And it will have to be something I can use to bring a whole planet to its knees in a single stroke.
4: Isn't that asking a lot, Kane?
3: For a man like you, huh?
4: No. What I'm thinking of is trying to persuade him to do it.
3: I have an idea that when I show him how much he can accomplish under my direction, he may be perfectly willing to play along with us.
4: All right. Now, where are we headed for?
3: Ardela, we're going to Enceladus.
4: That's one of the moons of Saturn, isn't it?
3: Yes, it's one of the least known moons of Saturn. Ooh. But I have decided that it will provide a good nucleus for the organization I will build up to carry out my plans.
4: Why pick Enceladus?
3: Because there we can work without any chance of being disturbed or interfered with.
4: Oh, that sounds logical.
5: Oh, my head.
4: Wait, Hewer's coming too.
5: Look, where are you?
4: Wilma. Shall I throw some water on his face?
3: No, let him come out of it in his own sweet way.
5: Killer Kane.
3: Hello, Hewer. How are you?
5: Well, what have you done? Where are Buck and Wilma?
4: I'm sorry, Dr. Hewer.
5: Ardela.
4: But I'm afraid it was necessary to leave them stranded down on the moon.
5: Stranded?
4: Well,
3: Yes. Yes, the power control on that blue ship down there is out of water.
5: Oh.
3: Now, how do you feel?
5: As good as could be expected under the circumstances. Do you really care?
3: Hewer, I'm a man of few words, so I'm going to speak bluntly.
5: Well?
3: You know what my plans for conquest of the solar system amount to. Or at least you ought to know by this time.
5: Yes, Kane. I know your wild ideas only too well.
3: Now, wait a minute.
5: Yes.
3: Nobody realizes any more than I do your capabilities as a scientist. In short, with your cooperation, the conquest I desire will be easy. And if you seriously stop to think about it, you'll realize that working with me will not only give you more wealth than you've ever dreamed of, but a chance to make scientific progress such as you've never had before. The whole solar system will be your laboratory. You will be the greatest scientist who ever lived.
5: Kane, I'm not the least bit interested in what you're saying.
3: Huh?
5: Nothing under heaven could ever persuade me to be a partner to your crime.
3: You are. Either you come along with me, or you'll die. As Rogers and Wilma have died.
5: What? What are you talking about?
3: You heard what I said.
5: But before you said... You only said that the ship you left them in back there on the moon was disabled.
3: Of course, so you wouldn't feel any animosity toward me when I made my little proposition to you. Do you think I'm a fool? What good would disabling their ship do us? No, you are. Our little situation required somewhat more drastic measures.
5: What did you do?
3: Beneath your dear friend Buck's control seat is a small beaker of chemicals, which right now are generating a deadly gas.
5: Oh.
3: In other words, when he and Wilma take off their spacesuits to operate that ship, it will begin to have its effect on them. Not too quickly, either. So they'll have no warning until it's too late. Clever, huh?
5: You're not human.
3: Really? Thank you.
5: Kane, you're a monster.
3: Yes, you are. And I'll give you the same medicine if you try to cross me. Now use your head, you old fogey. You've got a decision to make. On the one hand, wealth, fame, and power. On the other, burial in outer space. Well, will you play along with me?
5: Never. Let me hit that radio unit.
3: Yeah.
5: I've got to warn them.
3: Get away from the radio.
2: Not
3: nice work with the paralysis ray, Ardela. I congratulate you.
4: Thanks, King. Whether you'll admit it or not, Hewer was in a fair way of knocking you down.
3: I wouldn't say exactly that. But the old boy does pack more of a wallet than I gave him credit for. But it's the last one he'll ever throw.
4: But now listen.
3: Well?
4: I can't seem to spot it on the viewplate now. Perhaps because we're out of range.
3: Enceladus?
4: No, the rocket ship we left on the moon. Just before you and Hewer started to scrap, I saw it take off. Maybe your little trick hasn't worked after all.
3: So soon? Of course not. Knowing Rogers, I know that he'd take off after us without waiting to remove his spacesuit. But as he certainly wouldn't continue to fly with it on, or Wilmer either. And when they do remove them, they'll have nothing more to worry about.

0: Bet me, Wilma, that's the fastest takeoff we ever made. Now, let's get out of these spacesuits so we won't have to talk by radio.
1: Are we going in the same direction that Kane took?
0: Yeah. So spot his ship in the teleradioscope as fast as you can.
1: Hard to tell what focusing range to... Oh, there it is.
0: Good. I see it. And we're going straight after it.
1: Thank goodness he's flying a straight course, though.
0: Huh?
1: Notice how clouds of cosmic dust keep interfering with the vision on this viewplate?
0: Yeah. Too bad he got such a head start on us. But Wilma, he's heading straight up toward Mars or Saturn. They happen to be in line with each other.
1: Now I can't see a ship at all. Look, if he swings around out there very much, we're going to lose him, do you know it?
0: Well, we don't need to. We can hook in the gas analyzer and automatically follow his rocket trail.
1: Great, I'll get it for you right away.
0: Get it for me?
1: Sure, out of this cabinet over here.
0: But it's right here on the control board. See these dials? There, turned it on.
1: Then what's this unit here on this shelf?
0: Oh, that's just an auxiliary unit in case this one gets out of order. Leave it there.
1: Oh.
0: See? These dials register 3, 1.7, and 32.1.
1: Mm-hmm.
0: King's rocket trail, all right. From now on, this ship will follow it automatically.
1: Good. But say, let's get out of these space suits.
0: Yes, let's. Breathing condensed air gets tiresome.
1: They're not exactly comfortable in the control cabin, either. Unsnap my helmet clamps for me.
0: Sure. No, wait a second.
1: Where are you going?
0: Didn't close the door of this cabinet tight. For that, you can open your own helmet.
1: All right. Anything to breathe pure air again.
0: Wait, stop.
1: Huh?
0: Keep on that helmet.
1: Are you trying to get
0: Wilma?
1: Me? Ouch!
0: Told you to keep that helmet on. You see that auxiliary gas analyzer there in the cabinet?
1: What's the matter, Buck?
0: Cyanogen gas. Something very much like it here in this control cabin.
1: What?
0: According to dial one on this analyzer, it's slowly been getting stronger and stronger in here. Right now, there's enough to kill us instantly.
1: Buck!
0: More of Killer Kane's work. Somewhere in this control cabin, here it is. See the speaker?
1: Right under your control speaker.
0: Yes. Pouring out a gas intended to get us the minute we took off our spacesuits. Snap your helmet clamps tight again.
1: What are you going to do?
0: Throw the speaker out the main metal door.
1: Well, we're tearing along like this?
0: Yes, sir. Look. Did you feel the air in this cabin rush out when I opened that door?
1: Yes, Buck. The pressure in here is returning to normal again.
0: Well, that helped to clear the gas out, too. Thank heaven for the auxiliary gas analyzer.
1: Yes. Yes, it's back to normal again.
0: Well... and we can take off these helmets safely.
1: I'm almost afraid to.
0: No, it's okay now. Here, I'll help you. There you are. Here goes my helmet.
2: Now that it's all over, Buck, I feel sort of funny.
0: Yeah, I know what you mean. If you really think about it, it was a pretty close call for us.
2: Too close. Killer Kane and Ardala won't stop at anything. The president was right, Buck, when he said that this is the most dangerous assignment he ever gave us.
0: And we're seeing it through. We know how far Killer Kane will go to get what he wants, so we're going to play mighty safe every step of the way. But we're not going to waste any time.
2: We can't waste any time. Keep the power on full. Dr. Hewer is a prisoner aboard their ship, Buck. After what they tried to do to
0: us... Don't worry, Wilma. We'll get to him. We're on a clear rocket trail that can't miss. Maybe these two ships are exactly alike. But there are a few tricks of navigation that even Killer Kane doesn't know.
3: Yes, and I'll bet Buck and Wilma do get to Dr. Hewer and rescue him from the arch criminals. But how? And I wonder what Buck meant when he said that there are a few tricks of navigation that Killer Kane doesn't know. Well, I'm afraid we'll have to wait for the next episode.
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0: Well, come in, Smithers. What is it? Speak up, boy. Orange juice.
1: No, sir. New Kellogg's Rise and Shine.
0: Hey, fiendish.
1: And look at this, sir.
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1: What are you doing, sir?
0: 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Thank you.
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3: 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It is the same daring and resourceful Flash Gordon whose exploits have held you spellbound in the newspapers. 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Failing in an attempt to escape from the land of Titans, when it is invaded by King Torok of the Iron Kingdom, Flash Gordon and Grego are sentenced to death in a pit of molten iron. The Empress Luana of the Titans so far has escaped capture, but Flash and Grego are led to the pit of molten iron, forced to mount a scaffold, and placed in chains preparatory to being executed. What will be their fate? What possible escape is open now to Flash Gordon, Emperor of Atlantis, and his loyal friend Commander Grego? In a moment, we will have the answers to these questions. Boys and girls, Flash Gordon wishes to acknowledge the hundreds of letters he's been receiving from his boy and girl friends. He's always pleased to get these letters and will answer them all. He is particularly pleased with the great number of children who have induced their mothers to let them try Groves Emulsified Nose Drops. Many mothers have written to him, too, to tell him how much more satisfactory they've found Groves Emulsified Nose Drops for grown-ups' use as well as children's. If perchance you have not yet called these nose drops to the attention of your mother, you will do Flash Gordon a great favor if you do so at once. You can be sure you'll like Groves Emulsified Nose Drops. You can be sure, too, that Mother will appreciate their superiority. Suppose you speak of them to Mother tonight. Now back to Flash Gordon. Savagely lashing them with a barbed whip, a captain of King Torok's soldiers forces Flash and Grego onto the scaffold above the pit of molten iron.
4: Onto the scaffold, dogs of Atlanteans! Onto the scaffold, I say!
5: If I could get my hands free for 1 second, I'd toss you bodily down into that molten iron.
4: Oh, you would!
6: It's no use, Flash. We've got to die. There's no possible escape now.
4: Oh, soldiers, the chains, quickly! Chain their legs, their arms! Come on, look alive.
5: Get on with it, will you? Let's get it over with.
6: The armies of Atlantis will revenge us for this. I promise you.
4: Silence there! I'll raise them into the air with a bullet. Swing them out over the bed of molten iron.
5: Grego! Grego, what was that?
6: I don't know, Flash. There it is again. Another explosion, Grego. Griff, the Flash. I see them now. I see them coming. Look, look up there. The rocket ships of Atlantis. They're swooping down upon the city. Bombing King Torok's armies with destructo grenades.
5: Good. Good for them. Thank heaven they arrived in time. Here they come! Here they come!
6: Look at that! King Torok's armies are in panic. They're in disorderly retreat. They can't stand before those destructo grenades.
7: No, thank Poseidon. Flash, we're saved. We're saved.
6: Some of the rocket planes have landed now. Here come the soldiers of Atlantis to save us.
7: And there's Dr. Zarkov. He's in command of the soldiers.
6: Good old doctor. Dr. Zarkov! Dr. Zarkov, up here on the scaffold.
8: Yes, we see you, Flash. Keep your chin up.
6: These chains are biting into my flesh, Grego. Can't stand it much longer.
7: You'll be free in another moment. Here's Dr. Zarkov.
8: Flash, are you all right? Are you safe?
6: Safe enough. These chains are painful. They're grinding into my arms and legs.
8: Well, we'll soon fix that. I have a dissolvo here. I'll cut them loose.
6: There. That feels better. Now the ones for my legs.
8: Right.
6: Well, thanks, Doctor. Now for Grego.
8: By all means. Grego, old fellow.
6: Yes.
8: Now the ones on... your legs.
9: Hi, Poseidon, that feels more comfortable. I needn't tell you, Dr. Zarkov, that you arrived in the nick of time.
6: Yes, another few seconds and they'd have swung us out over that pit of molten iron. Dropped us into it and... goodbye.
8: Yes, I know. We rushed here as swiftly as we could.
6: Dale brought you word of our predicament, I suppose.
8: She gave us our first hint. She was across the Atlantean border before the fighting began, but she heard the cannon fire and knew that there was trouble. As soon as she reached Atlantis, she told us. I at once established contact with this place through the television equipment. Saw that you were in desperate danger and came here with a squadron of rocket planes. Well, you know the rest.
6: Yes, you've driven the armies of King Torak from the city. Now we've got to find the Empress Luana and tell her empire is saved.
8: Wait, here comes a soldier with a message.
10: Your Imperial Majesty.
6: Yes, soldier, what is it?
10: We have the honor to report to your Imperial Majesty that the armies of King Torak have been driven from the city.
6: You've done well. Convey my compliments and gratitude to your officers.
10: Your Imperial Majesty.
6: Was there something further?
10: A small detachment of the enemy, commanded by King Torak himself, has barricaded itself in the left wing of the palace. We desire your Imperial Majesty's consent to drive them out with destructo bombs.
6: Torak and some of his men have taken refuge in the left wing of the palace, eh? No, no. Tell your officers to withhold their destructo fire.
9: But, Flash, you don't mean...
6: I mean that you and I have a personal score to settle with King Torak. Soldier.
10: Your Imperial Majesty.
6: Instruct your officers to send 10 men to the doors of the left wing of the palace. They'll bring with them the strongest battering ram they can find. Grego, you and I will accompany them, and when the doors are battered down, we're going in there and bring King Torak out by the heels, dead or alive. Soldier, have the men ready in half an hour.
10: Yes, Your Imperial.
6: I'll take command now, Captain. Men, brought up the battering ram, haven't they? Your places, quickly, men.
9: Oh, this is a mad scheme, Flash. We may get killed.
6: And so may King Torak. Are you ready, men? And listen, Grego. You and I'll stand aside as they batter in the doors. If the doors crash inward, we'll leap into the front rank of the soldiers and go in fighting.
9: But why permit us to wear nothing but swords? We could beat them so much more easily with dissolvo pistols or destructo grenades.
6: I've got an incurable desire to meet King Torak man to man. His men are armed with nothing but swords. I want this to be a fight. I'm going to start the fireworks now. All ready, men? Shoulders to the battering ram now. Ready? Lift! Now all together. Go! The door's giving. Once more now. This is the time. All together. Hit it hard!
7: No!
6: Come on, Grego! Forward, men, into the palace! Charge for your emperor and for Atlantis!
9: Here comes King Torok's men. They're trying to fight their way out.
6: And there's Torok at their head. Keep away from him, soldier. That's my man. All right, defend yourself, Torok. Man to man now. We'll see who's the coward. Ha ha! Come on! Come on! Why don't you charge me? Why don't you rush in on me? Ha ha! All right! Let's get it over with! Oh, lost your sword, have you? All right, I won't take advantage. Here goes mine also. Now, this is for what your soldiers did to Luana's empire. There! And here's just a little of the punishment you deserve. I guess this will teach him a lesson. Soldiers!
10: Your Imperial Majesty.
6: When King Torak regains consciousness, have him removed to one of Luana's copper mines. Put him in chains. Make him work and slave in that mine for the rest of his life. And if he makes one move to escape, he's to be instantly killed. The command of your emperor.
10: Your Imperial Majesty's command shall be obeyed.
4: Here, soldiers, help me with this man.
9: Well, the rocket planes are waiting, Flash. They're ready for the return trip to Atlantis.
6: Very well, Grego. I'll be ready in just a moment.
9: What are you doing?
6: I'm writing some orders. One for the immediate reconstruction of the royal palace. I'm having that done, Grego, at the expense of Atlantis, as a friendly gesture to the Empress Luana.
9: I think it's a wise move. Relations between the land of the Titans and Atlantis should be the friendliest from now on.
6: Yes. The tribute to Atlantis has been canceled. Friendly trade agreements have taken its place. The Atlantean army rescued the Empress Luana and drove Torak's men back to their kingdom. I think the gift of a new palace be the final touch that'll make the land of Titans our loyal ally, Grego.
9: Meanwhile, where will Luana hold court? There's no suitable place. King Torok's legions destroyed every building of any consequence in the Empire.
6: I know that. I've invited Luana to return to Atlantis with us on a friendly visit. Her first visit there.
11: to remain until her own palace is ready for her occupancy.
9: An excellent idea. Where is Luana now?
11: She's resting. Her servants are packing her belongings for the trip to Atlantis.
9: The soldiers said they found her hiding in the stables where we left her. She was terrified at the bombing by the rocket planes.
11: Yes. The poor creature thought it was some new and dreadful enemy. Well, these orders are all signed now. If you're ready, we'll hunt up Luana, board the rocket ships, and get back to Atlantis. And personally, I'll be very glad to get back there.
9: And I. Frankly, I'd never expected to see home again.
11: Well, I guess our troubles are over now.
7: Come on, Gregor, let's get going.
11: Well, we're nearly home now. There's the royal palace of Atlantis down there.
9: Yes, it won't be longer than a few moments now. I wonder how Luana's enjoying the ride.
8: Well, I imagine she's enjoying it. She's in the one piloted by Lieutenant Ridner.
11: Yes, that's the second rocket plane in the formation. Well, you can circle the field now, Dr. Zarkov, and bring it down.
8: Yes, we're back in Atlantis again. By the way, none too soon, either. They're beginning to make arrangements for the Feast of Poseidon.
9: The Feast of Poseidon? Merciful Plato, I had forgotten it.
11: The Feast of Poseidon? What's so strange about it, Grego? My dear man, you look as if you'd seen a ghost.
9: Why, the priests of the temple will explain it to you, Flash. The Feast of Poseidon comes once every 100 years. Dr. Zarkov, you'd better bring the plane down now.
8: Yes. Hang on, I'm going to land.
11: Well, Grego, now that we're safely settled back in the palace again, what about this Feast of Poseidon? Why did mention of the feast give you such a terrible start?
9: Flash, I'm afraid it's another of the things about Atlantis you'll find very difficult to understand.
11: You're beginning to frighten me. What's so terrible about this particular celebration?
9: I do not dare explain. The official information will be brought to you by the High Priest.
7: Well, the High Priest of the Temple of Plato.
11: Well, I'll soon find out what all the mystery's about, Grego.
7: You may admit him. Your Imperial Majesty, Your Holiness may enter.
12: Thank you, my son. Blessings of Poseidon and Plato upon you, our Emperor, and upon you, Commander Grego.
9: Poseidon go with you also.
12: I have come before you, O Emperor of Atlantis, to remind you of your sacred duties at the time of the Feast of Poseidon, mighty god of the sea.
11: The duties of Emperor are still strange to me, Holy One.
12: I shall explain them to you. On the occasion of this feast, it is required by our religious laws that the Emperor of Atlantis give proof to his subjects that he holds the love of Poseidon in higher regard than friend or loved one or even life itself.
11: Hold on here. You mean I've got to die as a sacrifice?
12: No, no, my son. For it is easy to die. It is more difficult to command the death of a loved one. On the occasion of this feast, it is the law of Atlantis that our emperor demonstrate his love for Poseidon by sacrificing the one person he loves best in all the world, by killing that person with his own hand.
11: Merciful heaven, but that's butchery.
9: It is the law of Atlantis, Flash. And it means that you must kill either Dr. Zarkov, myself, or Dale Arden.
13: Under the ancient law of Atlantis, Flash Gordon must kill the person he loves best. Dr. Zarkov, Grego, or Dale Arden. 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
2: Kellogg's Pep, the build-up wheat cereal, invites you to Rockin' Into the Future with Tom Corbett, Space Cadet. Stand by to raise ship. Blast off minus 5, 4, 3, 2, 1, 0. As roaring rockets blast off to distant planets and far-flung stars, we take you to the age of the conquest of space with Tom Corbett, Space Cadet.

0: On Rhea, one of the moons of Saturn, the whole universe's supply of a rare, new miracle medicine, Viricide F3, is threatened by a gang of space bandits. The Polaris unit, with Colonel Cowan of Solar Guard Intelligence, heads for Rhea to foil the gang. But the Polaris, its rockets damaged, goes adrift in space. So Tom Corbett and Colonel Cowan, leaving Roger Manning and the wounded Astro behind, set out in a jet boat. And thanks to Tom's skillful piloting, they arrive at the airless little world just before their fuel runs out.
1: Wonder where the switch is, Tom, for the entrance to the atmosphere dome.
2: Right here, Colonel.
3: Hey, hello there. I saw you blasting in, and I thought I'd come down to meet you. I'm Bailey, Ned Bailey, in charge of materials.
1: I'm Colonel Cowan, Solar Guard. And this is Cadet Corbett.
3: Oh, I'm glad to know you, but how is...
1: It's a long story, and just now we haven't much time. So will you take us to Mr. Adams right away?
3: Adams? Oh, I'm afraid not, Colonel.
1: Why not? Isn't he general manager here?
3: Sure he was, but he died suddenly the other day.
1: What?
3: Yep. So you'll probably want to talk to Ed Mulvern, his assistant manager. He took over.
1: But about Adams, when did he...
4: Well, Bailey, visitor. Oh,
3: here he is now. Hey, Ed, some fellas to see you, Solar Guard.
4: Welcome to Rhea, gentlemen. You, Colonel Cowan?
1: That's right. And Cadet Corbett.
4: Fine, fine. Earth General Headquarters audioed us that you'd be coming.
1: Did they tell you anything else, Mr. Mulvern?
4: Oh, there was some crazy yarn about danger, but you know how those boys at EHQ go for a story like that.
1: But this time, I'm afraid it's true.
4: Hmm?
1: Are you prepared to defend Rhea, Mr. Mulvern?
4: Defend? Oh, come now, Colonel. We have practical folks here, down-to-earth businessmen.
1: You may be out of business soon. Haven't you warned your men, gotten arms from Titan?
3: Hey, what's this all about, boss?
4: Oh, some space gag about a gang attacking us, Bailey, stealing the F3 supply, blasting the plants and the men. Don't worry about it.
5: Look, sir, there is such a gang. It wants to monopolize all the F3 viricide in the entire universe.
4: Son, that's quite a story, but a little far-fetched, if you ask me. Now, believe me, my boy, if we got upset about every weird rumor like this, when would we get around to making the medicine?
5: One of the gang's gunmen took over our ship for a while. Or was that a rumor, too?
3: What? Hey, boss, maybe...
1: They... Yes. And he said he was to rendezvous with the rest of them somewhere near Rhea.
4: Good heavens, if this is true, Colin...
1: I tell you, they may strike any time. We'll do what we can here, and let's also send a coded audio message to Solar Guard headquarters.
4: All right, you go with Bailey. Start organizing things. I double as a radio operator so I can get the coded message off.
5: You'd better send it, hadn't you, Colonel?
1: Why, no. Let Mulvern do it. I'm going to be pretty busy for a while. Come on, Bailey, let's get going. Come on, Tom.
5: Oh, where are we going, sir?
1: The communications room. You're right, Tom. I should have sent that message to the Solar Guards myself.
5: Golly, what's made you change your mind so fast?
1: Mulvern supposedly sent through a report on Adams' death. Adams died 2 weeks ago.
5: Yeah?
1: But 2 days ago, Earth Office knew nothing about it. In fact, messages were still coming through signed with Adams' name.
5: Say, that's strange.
1: More than strange. Particularly when Malvern's the communications officer.
5: But, sir, that might mean he's one of the gang himself. That he was somehow responsible for Adams' death.
1: It's a possibility. But before we make up our minds, let's see what kind of message he's sending. Here's the building. Oh,
5: through this door, sir. I wonder which is the audio room.
1: Wait, Tom. I hear something. Over this way.
5: Malvern's voice, all right.
1: Can't make out a word, though. If we can get this door open, just a crack.
6: So that's the situation, Chief.
5: Chief? Quiet, Corbett. Let's listen.
6: I don't think they suspect a thing so far, but they may soon. Don't wait any longer, Chief. Pack at once.
5: You were right, Colonel. He's one of the gang.
1: Yes. Prepare to take him as soon as he breaks contact.
6: Okay, move in then. Yes, I'll be ready, Chief. End transmission.
5: No, I've got my parallel ray ready.
1: Right, come on. All right, Mulvern. Get away from that audio transmitter.
4: What? So, Colonel Cowan, I underestimated you. Unfortunately, you've come late.
1: Oh, no, I haven't.
4: My friends are on their way, or didn't you hear?
1: We heard, and so did the Solar Guard. You sent out a straight voice message, Mulvern. On an open frequency, which the guards listen to all the time.
4: You must think I'm a fool, Colonel. I used low power. Not enough to reach any Solar Guard station.
5: Well, we've still got you.
4: Wrong again. Max?
7: Yeah, boss?
1: Great Jupiter.
7: Don't move, either of you guys.
4: Show them your heat ray, Max.
7: Okay, boss. Yeah. Take a look.
4: Which trumps your ace, Corbett. Drop that parallel pop gun of yours.
5: Colonel, I'm willing to take a chance.
4: Drop what I said. Max blasts you to ashes.
1: Do as he says. Your gun's no match for his.
5: Okay.
4: Get the Durasteel wire, Max. It's over in that corner.
7: Sure thing, boss.
1: I don't know what your plan is, Mulvern, But Bailey's alerting the men now against attack. You'll never succeed.
4: Want a bet? In the first place, you two are being tied up with Durasteel wire. You got it, Max?
7: Got plenty. I'll truss them up good.
5: Well, somebody will release us. Some of your own men will realize what's going on.
4: Sure they will. All of them will. When our spaceship arrives and blows a hole in the atmosphere dome.
1: What? But that's mass murder. Everyone in the colony will die of suffocation.
4: No, not everyone, Colonel. Max and me, we'll be in spacesuits.
1: I can understand you're doing this to us, but your own men, your friends.
4: There's nothing personal about this, Colonel.
5: There certainly isn't.
4: Simply business, gentlemen. Simply business. We want to get all the viricide F3 there is. And we don't want any more produced for a long, long time. There's no better way to accomplish that than by wiping out all life on the face of Rhea. Every single creature on this satellite, gentlemen, must die.
0: We'll return to the exciting adventures of Tom Corbett and the Space Cadets in just a moment. So, stand by.
2: Spaceman, Dr. Joan Dale wants to talk to you. Here, I'll press the buzzer so you can go into her laboratory.
8: Come in, Spaceman. I'm taking time out from this experiment to talk to you about your official space goggles. 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Oh, there, I've got them on now. 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

0: General Manager Malvern of the F-3 plant on Rhea has been revealed as a member of the space gang which aims to take over the universe's entire supply of the life-giving viruside. Capturing Cadet Corbin and Colonel Cowan of Solar Guard Intelligence, he tells them that the gang's rocket ship will soon blast a hole in the satellite's atmosphere shell, killing everyone in the colony by suffocation. And he orders his pal Max to tie the two captives up securely.
1: Max! Got him trussed up good and tight?
2: He has. Your pal knows his dirty business.
3: Thanks, kid. All set, boss. Nobody's gonna break those Durasteel wires.
1: And we'd better get our spacesuits, so we at least will survive the attack.
2: You rotten space crawlers!
1: No use struggling against those wires, Cadet. 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
2: The Solar Guard's going to catch up with you someday.
1: Perhaps, but you'll hardly be celebrating the occasion. Now, no hard feelings, I trust. This is simply business, you know.
2: Colonel Cowan, are you all right? You didn't say anything.
4: I wasn't anxious to keep them here.
2: I guess we've had it, sir. Max was right. We can't break these wires or even twist them.
4: We don't have to. Getting loose isn't our problem.
2: What?
4: Wriggle toward me so your fingers can reach the bottom of my trouser leg, along the seam.
2: Well, yes, sir. I can feel something.
4: It's a thin diamondite blade sewed there. Start working it out. It'll cut through anything, even Durasteel wire.
2: By the craters of Luna, what luck.
4: Not luck. Standard intelligence service procedure. It's often been useful before.
2: Well, I've got the blade out, sir.
4: Good. Here. Now start working on my wrists.
2: Okay, Colonel.

0: Okay, Corbett. Your hands are free. Now get the wire off your leg.
1: Right. What are you going to do, sir?
0: Get on this audio. Try to contact the gang, then pretend I'm Malvern and talk them out of attacking.
1: It might work.
0: Worth trying. If only I knew their code word or even some of their names. Well, we'll see. Emergency call! This is Malvern. Emergency call! Jupiter, aren't they even going to answer?
2: Hello, Malvern. This is the chief. Anything wrong?
0: Plenty, chief. Go back. Call off the raid.
2: What? Off your gyro.
0: Listen, the Solar Guard's here. They're wise.
2: Since when? There's been no ships on our radar.
0: They sneaked up on the other side of Rhea, didn't register.
2: Wait a minute. What's the code word, Malvern?
0: There's no time for that, I tell you.
2: If you're Malvern, give it to me.
0: I forget, Chief. I'm too excited.
2: Space dust. Hey, wait a minute. You must be the Colonel Malvern was talking about. The Solar Guard, Big Shot.
1: Uh-oh.
0: Yes, I'm Cowan. And I'm warning you not to attack.
2: Don't you know better to waste your breath? You can't fight back, and we're coming in.
0: Listen. Listen to me. He switched off.
1: Good try, sir, but it doesn't look as if we can stop them from blasting the dome.
0: No. Come on, Tom. We have to warn everybody. Tell them to get into spacesuits.
1: Yes, sir, and then try to find a way to win out against mighty rough odds. Colonel, there's Bailey, the fellow we talked to first.
0: Good. Bailey, have everybody get spacesuits, quickly.
3: Hey, how'd you two get loose? Stay back or I'll shoot.
1: Oh, no, he must be another one of the gang.
0: I doubt it. If so, he'd have left. Why the gun, Bailey?
3: I know all about you. Malvern told us. You're crazy, dangerous.
1: That killer thinks of everything.
0: Listen, Bailey, Malvern lied to you. He's one of the gang who are going to attack Rhea any minute.
3: Yeah, that proves you're space happy. Keep away from me.
0: Listen, Bailey, the atmosphere dome is going to be blasted. Everyone on Rhea is going to be wiped out unless you move fast.
3: I don't believe it. Stay away.
0: Tell me, Bailey, where's Malvern now?
3: How should I know?
0: Well, I think I know. He and Max are getting spacesuits so they can live when the air dome goes.
3: Why, you're lying. You
0: don't believe me, eh? Well, look over there behind you.
3: Ah, I don't see that.
0: Take him, Corbett.
1: Right. All right, I got him, sir.
3: Let him go. Let him go.
1: Don't struggle. We won't hurt you.
3: Malvern warned me. I should have killed him.
0: Don't go, cadet.
1: Right,
0: I've got his gun now.
3: Don't blast me, please.
0: Don't worry, we won't.
1: Look, Bailey, would it do any harm to get everybody into spacesuits?
3: Wait a minute, I'm all mixed up.
0: No time. Corbett, look up there at that dot in the sky.
1: Great Jupiter, it's the killer ship coming in to attack.
3: All right, Colonel, everyone's in suits. Did you find anything we can fight with?
0: Not a thing. The jet boat we came in is useless. And there's nothing that flies unless you count body jets.
3: What, against spaceships?
1: No weapons except the handguns you distributed either. Why, they'd be all right for close combat, but they're just pop guns in a fight like this.
3: Well, I hope maybe you fellas could find something in the storehouse, something we wouldn't think of.
0: Only a lot of building material, jars of chemicals and acids, lab equipment. Nice breakable stuff,
1: but nothing to fight a battle with.
3: Here on Rhea, we've been busy making medicine to save lives. We never thought about taking them.
0: Here it is. They fired a warhead.
1: The dome's gone. Helmets on, everyone.
3: All right, get this
4: helmet. Oh, we fooled them this much. We won't die of suffocation.
0: Uh-oh. It doesn't look as if they're counting on suffocation. They're firing warheads at us point blank.
4: That's bad. It won't take many to blow this area to space dust.
0: Bailey, where is the medicine store? The F3.
4: Over there, the small white building.
0: Get everybody into it. That's what the gang's after. So they'll treat it with kid gloves.
4: Yeah. Come on, man, this way.
0: We better follow, Corbett. It'll give us time to think.
5: Wait, sir. The ship's still firing, but no warheads are landing here. Funny.
0: Yes, it... Look! Look, there's another ship, and it's fighting the gang.
5: The Polaris. Astro and Roger finally got the old girl patched up. It's just limping along, though.
0: They're in no shape to take on that gang, but they certainly have nerve.
5: If nerve is only enough. But two men trying to fight with a patched up ship... Oh, Jupiter, look at that. They're hit. Their firepower is gone.
0: Well, I'm afraid that doesn't call it. No. No, they're still underway. What are they doing?
5: Heading for the gang ship. They're going to ram.
0: They did. The ships are locked together. But both of them are out of control. They're crashed.
5: It won't be a real crash, sir. The rockets are still giving some support. And the gravity is low here. They'll spin into the ground not far from the dome.
0: By the rings of Saturn, you're right.
5: Let's go, Colonel. Roger and Astro may need help.
6: Oh,
0: one of the ships. Get your gun ready, Corbett.
5: All ready, sir. Hey, it's Roger. Roger, are you all right? And where's Astro?
6: Get down, Tom, both of you.
5: Hit the dirt, sir. See what I mean? Those space rats can still fire. We'd better start crawling to the dome.
6: Okay, but Astro...
5: He's trapped on the power deck, but he has tools. Says he'll cut his way out in a few hours.
6: Great. Meanwhile, the gang can't fire on the Polaris without smashing their own ship.
0: Boys, I think the gang's finished. If we get out of range of their big guns, they'll have to come out of their ship sometime, and then it'll be a man-to-man fight.
5: Right, sir. Hey, what's that noise? Jupiter, they're coming out of the ship now. But it won't be any man-to-man fight. Look,
6: great galaxy, an armored tank.
0: That's one of the Martian killer tanks. No ordinary weapon can dent it.
5: It's got rocket guns. Let's get out of here.
0: We can't fight that any more than we could the ship. Warn them in, Corbett.
6: To do what? That tank can hunt them down anywhere on this little hunk of rock. And it'll blast the installations to space dust. There isn't a thing we can do, sir. Not a thing.
7: We'll return to the exciting adventures of Tom Corbett, Space Cadet, in just a moment. So stand by.
8: Spacemen, today we're honored to have a distinguished visitor from outer space. He is Flavius the Elder, Prime Minister of the asteroid Orias. Sir, did you have a smooth space trip? Oh, I see. Well, you know, spacemen, it's a bit difficult to understand the people of Orias. It takes years of study, so I'll interpret for you. The Prime Minister says he was shaken up by the moon tides while blasting through Jupiter's orbit. Oh, after the ship steadied off, the stewardess made you feel good with a magic formula. Well, what was it like? I understand. It came in a box. You opened it and poured rich golden brown flakes into a bowl. And then you poured milk and sprinkled sugar over it. And you say it tasted wonderful? You had how many? Three bowls. Mr. Prime Minister, was the name on the box Kellogg's Pep? It was. Well, sir, you'll forgive me, but Orias must be a very backward planet. There is no secret magic to Kellogg's Pep. 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Every spaceman starts off his day with Pep. It helps give you lots of food energy to make a good start on the day. And Pep has those vitamins necessary to build strong bones and tough muscles. The Prime Minister says he's going to stock up with a good supply of Pep right away. And spacemen, you know that's a good idea. So ask Mom to get you a package of the Build-Up Wheat Cereal today. Kellogg's Pep.

0: As the space gang's armored killer tank charges toward the shattered atmosphere dome, Tom, Roger, and Colonel Cowan fall back to warn the men of their danger. With their hand weapons useless against the heavy armor of the tank, and with no way to defend themselves against its rocket guns, it appears that they have lost their battle to save the precious medicine of the Satellite of Life.
1: Colonel Cowan, what's going on? Is the ship still firing?
2: Worse, Bailey. Those space crawlers have a tank. Tell the men to scatter. Hide if they can, but not in here.
3: You won't be safe even around the building holding the medicine now. The tank can pick you off one by one.
2: Corbett's right, Bailey. Go ahead.
4: Yeah, but the medicine, the virusite, they'll get all the F3. Isn't there anything we can do?
2: Nothing. That tank's invulnerable to anything we've got.
4: Blast. Okay, Colonel. You and the cadets better hurry, too.
3: Come on, sir. Let's get moving.
2: Corbett and Manning, go along.
3: Well, what about you, sir?
2: I'm staying. Perhaps I can get in one lucky shot.
3: That's impossible. You'll be killed.
2: I've failed in my mission. Failed all the people who need F3. Failed my wife, going to die without it. So you go on.
4: Wait, Captain. Come with us to the storehouse.
2: The storehouse?
4: What for?
3: Oh, please, sir. Come on, hurry. Before they blast it.
2: All right, Corbett. But why?
4: A wild idea. There's still something we can try. The body jets. We can fly with them.
3: But not far enough or fast enough to escape.
2: Anyway, escaping won't save the medicine.
4: I wasn't thinking about escape. We'll attack.
3: Wait, why?
4: Those big jars of acids we saw, Colonel. In this gravity, we can carry several apiece. Drop them on the tank.
2: Acid. Yes, acid can get through every crack. Eat into the tank control. By the rings of Saturn, it might work at that.
3: Hey, Junior, this could be our big chance.
4: The only one we have left, so let's make it good.

0: You're directly over the tank. Start dropping the jars of acid.
1: Right, sir.
2: Jars away!
0: Two direct hits. Great work, boys.
2: They don't seem to notice.
0: Guess their guns are making so much racket they never even heard the crash.
1: Well, try another one, Roger.
2: Okay, here goes. I missed with that one. Close, though.
1: Could be just as good. The acid will splash up against the tank's bottom.
0: Follow the tank, boys. Stay directly over it where they can't spot us. And be sure you don't get any acid on your spacesuit.
2: Okay, sir. Hey, direct hit that time.
1: We've got to stop that thing before it gets the men. It's a miracle they've managed to escape so far.
2: There's one man down there who's not escaping. Look at him, Tom. He's gone nuts.
0: Running right toward the tank.
1: It's Melbourne. I guess he expects the tank to stop and pick him up.
2: They're not stopping, not even slowing down.
0: Ran right over it, his own pal.
1: Colonel, there's something else. The tank's in trouble.
2: Look at that smoke pouring out of the engine.
0: It's working, boys. They're losing control. The acid's working.
1: Uh-oh. Look at the hatch. It's opening.
0: A perfect chance. Drop another jar, fast. Mine's gone.
1: Or just drop my last jar.
2: Me too.
0: Then we're in trouble. They've spotted us through the hatch. They're trying to angle the guns up high to knock us down.
1: Look out, they're backing. That gives them enough elevation.
2: Jupiter has got a train full on us.
3: Why not dodge?
2: We'll never make it.
0: Miss!
1: And that gun will never fire again, sir. It's out of commission. The acids have knocked out the controls.
0: That goes for the whole tank, boys. Those space rats will have to come out and fight on even terms now.
2: That's them. They don't like that idea. Look at them.
1: Filing out with their hands up. Colonel, we've done it. We've won.
0: Yes, Tom, we've won. The whole universe has won. Boys, thanks largely to you, Rhea will remain for all the world the satellite of life.
4: Don't miss the next action-packed adventure with Tom Corbett and the Space Cadets on Tuesday, when they look forward to a pleasurable rest on the planet Venus, but find themselves involved in a desperate pursuit of danger. 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

0: Cadet. 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
1: Tom Corbett, Space Cadet, starring Frankie Thomas, can also be seen on television and appears in the comic sections of many of America's leading newspapers. 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Featured in the cast were Jan Merlin, Neil O'Malley, Dick Keith, and Ian Martin. Today's program was written by Don Hughes and directed by Drex Hines. Jackson Beck speaking.
2: 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Kellogg's Raisin Bran. Raisins and bran flakes, too. 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Kellogg's Raisin Bran. 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
1: Inside every Cape plum, there's a nice clean stone asking to be let out. There's a very sweet sound to Cape plums when you have them for afters.
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0: The Mutual Broadcasting System presents Quiet, Please, which is written and directed by Willis Cougar and which features Ernest Chappell. Quiet, Please, for tonight is called Whence Came You?
1: I came from Jerusalem. I've traveled in the East a good deal in the last 20-odd years, and I flatter myself that I know my way around. So when I got off the plane at Cairo, I didn't start for the camp right away as a good storybook archaeologist would have done. I made a beeline for Shepherd's in the room I'd left a couple of days before when I went to Jerusalem. A bath, a gin and tonic, and a large batch of mail from the States. What more can a man ask? In Cairo on a hot night? But of course it was too good to last.
2: Austin, wake up.
1: Now, oh, who the...
2: Hey, it's Abe Feldman.
1: Abe Feldman? Hey!
2: Hi, Austin. We got from State and Madison.
1: Well, I'll be darned. Come on in. What are you doing here? What do you got there?
2: I do get around, don't I? This is gin and tonic. How are you?
1: Well, I'm fine, but... Come in. Well, sit down. You're the last man in the world that I...
2: Here, take a gin and tonic before I drop it. Well, look,
1: I'm in spades, Abe. By golly, I'm glad to see you, boy.
2: I'm glad to see you. I've been looking here for 3 days waiting for you to come back. Hey, you look skinnier.
1: Well, you go out and dig holes out there for 6 months, lad. You'll take off some of that fat, too.
2: Me fat? Go away, you're kidding. Well, get your shirt on and let's go see the town.
1: Sit down. Come on, what you doing here?
2: Business?
1: Yeah, what kind of business?
2: Newspaper business, Natch. What's cooking in the Middle East and stuff? Say, how do you get more of these things?
1: We'll get on the bar in a minute. They're colder down there. Well, go on. Tell me about it.
2: Well, you know, Eddie Heffercamp just called me in and said draw some dough and go east and send up some stuff for the Sunday feature section. The trip's making a monkey out of us again. So I remember the dear old days on the Midway, you and me, and...

0: around here, so let's go see the town, huh?
1: Well, I'll be darned. When'd you leave Chicago?
0: Day before yesterday.
1: Oh, boy.
0: Yep, the loot's still there. They still got the burlicue shows on South State Street. The Michigan Avenue Bridge is always up. The Cubs are in seventh place. Now?
1: Now what?
0: Now we go see the town? Come on, put on your pants.
1: You've never been in Cairo before, have you?
0: Me? Not me. Why?
1: Well, if you had, you wouldn't care much about seeing it, my boy.
0: Yeah?
1: Yeah.
0: But, women.
1: You had a good look at any of them?
0: Have I? Oh, boy.
1: What?
0: The one that's waiting for you downstairs.
1: Waiting for me?
0: Wow.
1: What are you talking about? I don't know any women in Cairo.
0: Well, there's one who knows you.
1: Why, you're crazy.
0: I'm telling you.
1: How do you know?
0: She's been waiting down there for 3 days. I've seen her.
1: What's she look like?
0: Oh, boy.
1: Not a native.
0: Cleopatra.
1: Is this one of your bum jokes, Abe?
0: I give you my word of honor.
1: I don't get it.
0: Come on downstairs and you will.
2: So we went downstairs. British colonels, American traveling salesmen, Egyptian army officers. A seat for two, a bevy of the ugliest women in the world. And I don't see any woman waiting for me.
0: There. By the door to the bar.
2: And I looked. And there by the door stood the one most beautiful woman I have ever seen in all my life. She was no Egyptian native. She might have descended from one of the marvelously lifelike paintings of a queen of the Hathor dynasty that I'd seen on the walls of tombs 2,000 years old. How can I describe her? I say her eyes were black. Her hair was black and cut in the manner of the days of the shepherd kings that ruled the valley of the Nile 1,000 years before the pyramids were built. Red lips that smiled at me slowly. I felt my knees tremble as she looked into my eyes.
0: Come on, let's go ask her if she's got a friend.
2: And when I looked back at her...
1: Where'd she go?
2: It was midnight, and then 1 o'clock, and two, and then three. We still walked the streets of Cairo. The waning moon was rising in the northeast behind our shoulders as we turned our steps back to the hotel. Twice I thought I'd seen her, and twice she, if she it was, disappeared into a narrow winding street where we couldn't follow. No, I never followed women about the streets of a foreign city before, not in all my life. Well, there's little enough of that in the life of an archaeologist. The women we followed died 1,000, 10,000 years before we were born. We know them only by the portraits painted on the walls of a musty tomb. By what we find in great hermetically sealed stone caskets, wrapped in rust-colored linen and smelling of the ghost of cinnamon and myrrh and spikenard. I don't know why I did this.
0: I know. She wanted you to come after her.
1: Well, that's ridiculous, Abe.
0: I heard her ask for you.
1: Well, what would she want of me?
0: What does a pretty gal usually want of a guy? Drinks, something to eat, a good time?
1: She could have had that from anybody.
0: Yeah, me for instance. But she wanted you, Austin.
1: Well, why?
0: Maybe she's a spy or something.
1: A spy?
0: Maybe she wanted to sell you something. You know, you grave robbers. Maybe she knows where some old pharaoh or somebody is planted.
1: Yeah, that could be, I suppose. Well, I'm for bed. I gotta get out to the diggings early.
0: Fine night we had.
1: Forget it. You got a room, huh?
0: Yeah, right down the hall. Well, knock on my door when you get up.
1: All right. Good night.
0: Night. Say, they have this incense all the time around this place, huh?
1: What do you mean?
0: Don't you smell it? Smells like a funeral.
1: I don't. Oh. Yeah, I suppose. Night.
0: Night, Austin.
2: I could have told him what the incense was. I've smelled cinnamon and myrrh and spikenard too often not to recognize it instantly. When I opened the door to my room, the smell was almost overpowering. I am to the funeral spices of ancient Egyptian tombs. No. No, I'm not going to tell you that a beautiful Egyptian princess of the days of Hyksos was waiting for me in the darkness. This isn't a ghost story. It's a true story. There wasn't anyone in the room. I turned on the lights. Opened the window. There wasn't anyone in the room. So I went to bed, dreamed about sailing on Lake Michigan. The storm came up and the thunder crashed. And I was scared to death. Then I woke up and the thunder was the servant knocking on my door, bringing in my morning cup of tea. Abe and I got in my Jeep and rode out to the excavation. It's quite a distance from Cairo. Now, never mind just where it is, because that's my business. And the university's. That right rear tire went flat, just as I've been expecting. I forgot to put air in a spare, so we took quite a while getting it pumped up. It was late in the afternoon when we got there. Abe had never seen anything of this sort. You see, Abe, these places are built one on top of another. Almost every village and town in the east is.
0: Different periods of time, huh?
2: Yeah, that's right. There may be any number of cities built above the ruins of another. All we do is dig out the top one, you see, recover everything we can that's of historical importance, then go on carefully down to the next.
0: What do you do with the stuff that's on top?
2: It has to be destroyed, naturally.
0: Oh, gee, that's too bad, ain't it?
2: Well, we make careful records, photographs.
0: And then you just peel off the stuff and go on to the next.
2: That's right. This is the fourth city from the top we're working on now. See those that big pile of rubble over there?
0: Yeah.
2: That's the remains of the other three cities.
0: Gee, that seems a shame. All those years of work and living and everything.
2: Well, we save artifacts, of course.
0: Save what?
2: Things that people made. Potsherds, fragments of wall painting, decorations, that sort of thing.
0: What do you do with the people you find?
2: People?
0: Yeah.
2: Oh, mummies. Various things. We read the inscriptions. Decide whether the fellow is important enough to investigate further. The Egyptian government has a great deal to say about the contents of tombs, you know.
0: Find any gold?
2: Not here so far, but we probably will. This part where we're standing was the necropolis of this particular city.
0: Huh?
2: The cemetery, you see.
0: Oh, yeah.
2: It's reasonable to suppose that there are other tombs under here.
0: That's where you find the jewels and the gold and stuff?
2: Generally, yes.
0: Say, Austin, why don't you get a steam shovel in here? You'd move this stuff a lot quicker.
2: And probably smash some priceless inscriptions or paintings into bits. No, my boy, we do this gently.
0: Uh-huh. And you can read this stuff, huh? The hieroglyphics?
2: Hieroglyphics comes from two Greek words originally meaning carving by priests.
0: Okay, Professor. Can you read it?
2: Yeah, of course. I can read a good deal of the later writings by sight. When we get down to the real ancient stuff, that's a little more difficult.
0: What does this say?
2: What?
0: This slab here.
2: Yeah, let's see. Here was I, Hotep, presented with invested with the working tools of those who build. In my hand, I, Hotep, took the tools of the second grade of workmen in stone, the plumb, the square, and the...
0: The level, huh?
2: How'd you know?
0: There were masons in those days.
2: Well, sure. How do you think they built all this stone stuff?
0: Hey, look at that. What's that there?
2: It's a name, Sholem, it's probably Solomon. Yeah, this was in Solomon's time.
0: Right alongside the name.
2: The middle stone of an arch, which is secret.
0: The keystone. These fellas didn't know how to build an arch.
2: Well, that's right, they didn't. Why are you so excited about it, though?
0: Hey!
2: What?
0: Look at that.
2: This? Yeah, that's a very fine example of wall painting. Look how the colors are still bright. Look how they...
0: Yeah. You see the same thing I see. don't you?
2: You know what I saw. You know whose portrait was painted on the edge of the slab that came from a tomb that was old in the time of Augustus Caesar. Coincidence or not, here was the face of the woman who waited for me the night before in Shepherd's Hotel. It's amazing how racial characteristics persist through centuries in Egypt. I have seen Egyptian men who might have been Tutankhamun's own brother. I've seen women, but you wouldn't blame me for feeling my hackles rise a little at this uncanny resemblance to the woman who disappeared. I kept smelling myrrh and spikenard and cinnamon. But I hadn't much time to think of it then. Martin Weaver, who was in charge of the actual excavation, came up behind us.
3: Well, I'm glad you're back, Art.
1: Oh, hello, Martin. How are we doing? Dave Felden, Martin Weaver.
3: How are you?
0: Hello.
3: Well, day before yesterday, we broke through a place, Austin, that goes down to the city underneath this one.
1: You did?
3: Yeah, one of the workmen found a big sandstone slab, and we cleared it away completely. I've got the big shears rigged over it now, and I thought we'd wait till you got here to lift the slab. You want to do it tonight or what?
0: Oh, gosh, let's do it now, Austin.
3: Well, what do you think? Getting dark.
1: Let's have a look at it.
3: Okay. Well, I'm glad you're back. Bring anything to drink with you?
2: We walked half a mile. There was a little clearing at one corner of the necropolis, and the beams of the shears stood stark against the darkening sky. There was something elemental, something deathly about them. Not an archaeologist's job to be sentimental or superstitious. None of us would stay on the job very long if we were. But the half-inch steel cable was attached to a block of stone that was the only thing that separated us from something that happened perhaps 40 centuries ago. And, well, there are times when a man's entitled to shiver a little in the wind that rises over the desert at sunset. Abe was beside himself with excitement.
0: Let's pull it up, Austin. Go on, let's pull it up, huh?
1: Go ahead, Martin.
3: Okay. Glad we got the engine. That slab weighs about 70 tons.
1: Go ahead. A little higher.
0: Gosh. The air down there.
2: That air you're breathing, Abe, was breathed by pharaohs long before Moses led his people out of this country.
0: Gee.
1: Okay, hold it, Martin.
3: Right.
0: You going down there, Austin?
1: Tomorrow.
0: Oh, not now?
1: No, no, it's late.
0: Oh, gee, I'd like to go down there.
1: We will in the morning.
3: How is it?
1: Let's take your flashlight.
0: Yeah.
1: Mummy case, some wall paintings.
0: Let me see.
1: Take the flashlight.
0: Oh, boy, oh, boy. It isn't far down there. I'm going to jump down.
1: No, no, no, wait.
0: Don't do that. I'll be all right.
1: Now, don't go running all over that place, tracking it up, Abe.
0: I won't wait. Back down here.
1: Get a ladder, Martin.
3: Yeah, okay.
1: You hear me, Abe?
0: I hear you. Throw me your flashlight.
1: Doggone it, that's the last time you... Here. Now, stand still.
0: I'm standing still. Hey, Austin.
1: What?
0: The picture on the wall.
1: What picture?
0: Over here on the wall, darn it. I dropped the light.
1: Well, stand still. Martin will be back in a minute with his light.
0: Austin?
1: What?
0: There's something in here.
1: Well, be careful. It might be a snake.
0: No, it ain't a snake. Ah!
1: Abe. Abe. Abe, what happened?
0: Look out, Austin. Look out, the slab.
2: All night long, Martin and I, splicing that steel cable and raising the heavy slab that had imprisoned Abe in that place of the dead. We had no hope, but what could we do? A miracle might have happened. There might have been a chink between the slab and the opening it covered, an opening through which a few breaths of air might have seeped into the tomb. The snake might not have bitten him. He might have killed it. So we told each other all through the night. The stubborn cable cut our hands and defied our every effort. The sun was just rising when we at last had made it fast, and Martin started the engine. fastened the rope onto the cable, and we swung the great stone slab aside. I was down in the tomb almost before it had cleared the opening. It was too late. I nearly sickened as I called to Martin. He jumped down, too.
1: Oh, my goodness. What happened to him?
2: I thought it was a snake.
1: No snake did that.
2: No.
1: I saw a pigeon once that a hawk had been at.
2: We'd have been too late even if the slab hadn't fallen.
1: Well. Martin.
2: What?
1: That mummy case. Was the cover off it last night when you looked at her?
2: No. Why, Abe couldn't have.
1: That lid weighs 10 tons.
2: Then we looked down into the stone coffin. I hope I shall never see the like of that again.
1: What is it?
2: The mummy of a man. A tall man in a robe of gold cloth. Not wrapped in linen bindings, just a robe of gold cloth with strange symbols woven into the cloth. And his head. Not a man's head. The head of a hawk. No, not a mask. We look carefully. A man with a head of a hawk. And the hawk's beak all dabbled with red. I didn't believe it either. It couldn't be. But it was. It was the father of all the Egyptian gods, Osiris. Osiris, the brother-husband of Isis, the founder of the world's first empire. Osiris, who was murdered 16,000 years ago. And his body was hidden by Isis, his wife, with a blasting curse on any who might find his tomb. It was impossible. It couldn't be. But there it was. And Martin and I and a dead man were there in his tomb with him. And the curse hung heavy in the musty air around us. And then the first rays of the sun reflected from something above us stole down into the tomb. And I saw the pictures on the wall. I saw Osiris with his hawk's head. And the robe he wore and the mitre on his hawk's head was the same that the mummy wore in the casket. I saw Isis, his wife, weeping over the body of her murdered husband. And the beauty of the work of the long-dead artist was unbelievable. And I saw another picture. There was the daughter of Isis and Osiris. Yes. Yes, of course I could read the inscriptions. Yes. I could recognize her face. I had seen it before. In the lobby of Shepherd's Hotel. And the inscriptions on the wall were terrifying. There were secrets there that men would give their lives to possess today. There were secrets there that we've only begun to imagine today. I'm a scientist, I know. Or do I? We forgot the thing in the coffin. We forgot the thing on the floor. And it grew darker and darker in the tomb. And I read on and on. I stood before the painting of the one who was Osiris' daughter. Long black hair. Red lips that smiled at me. And my heart stopped. At the inscription under the portrait. I read it over again. Be not afraid. Ah, Us Ten. Carved into the living rock of the ancient hieratic characters uncounted centuries ago. Not by the hand of the artist. I knew who had carved my name there. afraid at all when I discovered that the thing that was making a dot down there was a great slab of sandstone. Slowly swinging around and down to imprison us all in the tomb that the wife of Osiris had cursed. Martin Weaver was a very brave man. Martin Weaver didn't scream and cry in the heavy dark. Martin Weaver talked to me quietly.
4: It'll be all right, Austin. The workmen will be here before long, and they'll see the slab, and Ibrahim knows how to run the engine.
2: I hope so, Martin. I hope they'll be in time.
4: They'll be in time. He'll start the engine and pull the thing off all right.
2: I hope so, Martin.
4: Sure. They'll know that something's wrong.
2: Where are you?
4: Right here.
2: Well, stand still.
4: I am standing still.
2: I thought I heard you move.
4: Oh. You afraid, Austin?
2: Are you?
4: Not particularly. But I...
2: Yes.
4: And the thing in the... Where are you going?
2: I haven't moved.
4: I thought I felt your hand on my arm.
2: No. Sit still. Don't use up the air.
4: Well, you sit still.
2: I tell you, I didn't move.
4: Something's moving.
2: It couldn't be.
4: Austin?
2: What? Martin? Martin? Martin? Answer me, Martin! And there was nothing but silence. And then another footstep. And I felt a hand on my arm and I screamed with terror. My head on a solid stone wall. My feet dragged as I followed whoever it was through a door that I knew couldn't be there. And a voice breathed in my ear.
5: Austin.
2: And I smelled cinnamon and myrrh and spikenard. And I followed on. And soon there was a glimmering of light ahead of me, and I felt the hand release my arm. And I walked on toward the light. Then, in a little while, another little room hewn out of the solid rock. And a light burning. A little bronze lamp at the head of a mummy case of lacquered painted wood. And the portrait image on the lid of the sarcophagus. The same face. A smile. And I came closer to read the inscription I knew would be there. An inscription put there so many, many years ago. I have freed you, Austin. Now free me. My hand went to the fastening of the lid. When I looked up to the wall above, the portrait again, but with a difference. The same costume, the same jewelry, the same headdress. But the head was the head of a hawk. Osiris' daughter. So I sit here, and the little bronze lamp is flickering low. No. I haven't opened the coffin. I'm afraid to.

0: You have listened to Quiet, Please, which is written and directed by Willis Cooper. The man who spoke to you was Ernest Chappell.
1: And Murray Forbes played Abe Feldman. Martin Weaver was Don Briggs. As usual, the original music for Quiet, Please is composed and played by Albert Berman. Now, for a word about next week's Quiet, Please, here is my good friend, our writer-director, Willis Cooper.
2: I've got a story for you next week called Put on the Dead Man's Coat. It's about a man who had an idea that wasn't good for him.
1: Put on the Dead Man's Coat. The title of next week's Quiet, Please. And so until next week at this time, I am quietly yours.

0: Once upon a time there was an engineer.
1: Choo-choo Charlie was his name, we hear.
0: He had an engine and he sure had fun. He used good and plenty candy to make his train run.
2: Charlie says, love my good and plenty. Charlie says, really rings the bell. Charlie says, love my good and plenty. Don't know any other candy that I love so well.
3: I came across Mr. Kipling in the meadow by the church. If I've painted that spire once, he said, I've painted it a dozen times. He offered me an apple pie. An artist needs inspiration, he explained. Golden short crust pastry, delicious apple filling, and just the right amount of sugar sprinkled on top. But then, when it comes to the little details, Mr. Kipling does have an exceedingly good eye.
4: The next hour is brought to you by John Paul Mitchell Systems, the world's leader in hair care products and styling tools. 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

0: Jackson of the International Secret Police.
1: Hello.

0: The octopus, thinking that the secret police are dead at the hands of the giant gorillas which destroyed his camp at Lake Kivu, is nearing his destination at the Atlantean expedition on the Sahara Desert by plane. Meantime, Speed, Clint, Barney, and Carlos, saved by Gambu, the gorilla, from certain destruction at the hands of his fellows, face the long safari back to their plane with nothing to go on but a few canteens of water, one knife, and the gorilla skins discarded by the octopus warriors. Clint orders his friends to don the gorilla skins since this disguise will protect them from the other jungle beasts, and we now find the boys making their way along the trail.
1: Phew, this skin's hot. The weather's bad enough, but wearing a fur coat on top of it is a payoff. I bet I lose 20 pounds before we get back to the plane.
2: You should worry if wearing these hides saves your life, Barney.
1: Yeah, hope you're right, kid. But, Carlos, just how do we act if we meet a lion in the trail all of a sudden?
3: Don't act surprised. That is one good rule, Barney. Yeah,
1: but I will be.
3: See, but don't let the lion know it. Just walk toward him and he will turn tail and leave.
1: Hey, is that thunder?
3: It sounds like it, all right.
1: Suffering wang doodle. Don't tell me it's going to rain now.
3: I hope so. Then we can refill our canteens with sweet rainwater.
1: Yeah, but the rain will make this gorilla skin heavier than ever. And if it gets any heavier than it is now, I'll have to crawl along on my hands and knees.
4: Oh, quit crabbing, Grandma, and keep up with us. You'll get lost in the jungle and perhaps see another one of your nandy bears.
1: Why shouldn't I crab? Instead of leaving our plane and walking to Lake Kivu, we should have flown there, dropped a bomb or two on the hideout of the octopus, and then we would have been saved all that trouble.
4: Now, and what do you think the octopus would have been doing all that time?
1: Well, he
4: would have blown us out of the air with that death ray machine of his, long before we could have reached his hideout at Lake Kivu.
1: Yeah, I guess he would at that, the rat.
2: Hey, thunder's getting closer. How soon do you think it'll rain, Carlos?
3: Yeah, Quince, I'll be speed. But I think we'd better keep our eyes open for a shelter of some sort.
4: We can catch the rainwater in our sun helmets.
3: Gee, that is a good idea, Clint, since we're not wearing them now anyhow.
1: Do you think we'll be able to find any sort of shelter before the storm breaks?
3: All we can do is hope, Barney. You were right about these gorilla skins getting wet. They will be very heavy and uncomfortable. But most important, if we travel soaked with rain, we run that much more danger of getting fever. And in our present circumstances, that would be fatal.
4: Yes, we have no quinine. Nothing to battle fever with. Come on, let's walk faster, boys. We've got to find shelter before that storm breaks.
5: Well, Zaboon, so far, so good. We have landed our planes on the Sahara safely, received a friendly reception from O'Brien and the other heads of the Atlantean expedition, and now have some time to discuss our next step.
6: Yes, Master Octopus. But now O'Brien thinks you the representative of the investors in the Atlantean syndicate. What do you plan to reveal your true purpose in coming here?
5: I am not sure yet. First, I must see just how many enemies we will have to destroy in the camp.
6: You will do this with your death ray machine as planned?
5: No, I've changed my mind about that. Unless I am forced to use it, I will not. On our flight here from Lake Kivu, I noticed several scouting parties on the desert. Legionnaires. They have wind of something, and any wholesale slaughter might attract their attention if they happened along at the wrong time. Perhaps it would be better to destroy the honest men of the expedition one by one.
6: With a knife?
5: The knife or the noose, both are quick and silent. That is most important.
6: Yes, Master. We have men who can do such work well.
5: But first I want O'Brien to send a message back to the Atlantean Syndicate, telling perhaps of a new discovery. Further proof that they are on the verge of locating the lost continent of Atlantis. The investors will in turn offer this information to Chief Riley of the International Secret Police. That should delay him sending more operators to Africa to learn what has happened to Barlow and the others. Riley will think their silence indicative of progress. He will think his ace operators are working on a new clue.
6: And by the time he learns their true fate, it will be too late.
5: Exactly. By that time, my death ray machine will be in operation. Then no one can touch me.
6: An excellent plan, Master. Excellent. But what do you plan for the expedition to discover in the sands of the Sahara?
5: Zabul, you know the hiding place of my bars of gold.
6: Yes, Master. And wise you were to turn the funds received from the Atlantean investors into these golden bars. Gold in such form cannot be disturbed by market crashes or war.
5: And they are good anywhere in the world, Zabul, and no questions asked.
6: But why did you mention this gold?
5: I want you to go there and bring back half of one of these bars. Have one of my workers bury this where the expedition excavators will be sure to find it. When they have that assayed, they will be convinced that they have indeed found Atlantis, land of fabulous wealth. And it will be their own gold they have dug up, Zabul. A very small part of it, but their own gold.
6: It seems that at last your ambition will come true, Master.
5: Yes, Zabul, because I have destroyed Clint Barlow. He always stood between me and my desire, but now he is gone. And I am free to do as I please.
6: The desert tribesmen have started to gather at a camp not far from here, Master. The tribesmen you called to meet you here.
5: And they have told the foreign legion that they gather for tribal games?
6: Yes, Master. All is well. The legionnaires believe them.
5: But send word to them to start actual games. The legion may not believe their reason as much as they think and may return to see if the games are actually in progress or send spies.
6: Yes, Master. It will be wise to start the games, indeed.
5: Particularly since I shall not need fighting men as soon as I expected. But order them to stand by for instant action.
6: Yes.
5: Now I shall begin unpacking my death ray machine so as to have it ready when the hour of my triumph strikes. Zabul, get busy immediately.
4: The wind is beginning, Carlos. That'll soon bring the rain, won't it?
3: See, Clint, and as yet we have found no shelter. That is not good.
1: Would it be better to take off these gorilla skins?
3: No, Barney. You would become wet that much sooner and would have no protection from the jungle beasts at all.
1: Yeah, but it's so heavy and... Hey, what was that?
4: Easy, Barney. It is a leopard. Look at him. Over there. A leopard. Gosh.
3: Come on. Let us continue walking toward him. I shall give the gorilla call.
1: Okay, but I hope it don't make him any wilder.
2: Here, Lucky. You stay right beside me.
4: Look out, Carlos. He's crouching to spring.
2: The leopard's leaving.
1: It worked. We scared him off with these gorilla skins. Yeah.
4: And you were the one who wanted to take yours off. How much chance would you have had against that leopard unarmed?
1: Yeah. I'm wrong again.
2: Lucky was sure good, wasn't he, Clint? Didn't make a sound when he heard that leopard. Guess he remembered the one that jumped us on the way to Leopoldville.
3: Ah, that thunder is getting closer all the time, Amico.
1: Gosh, everything happens to us.
2: Say, look, fellas. Here's a faint trail branching off from this main one. You think that might lead to a camp of some sort?
3: Probably just a gorilla trail, Speed.
4: You say we investigate it anyhow. Any port in a storm, you know.
3: As you wish, Clint. Just so we don't lose our way by leaving the main trail. Remember, we have no compass to guide us now should we become confused.
4: We won't follow the new trail too far.
3: Well, very well. Let us go that way then.
2: Hey, Lucky, where you going? Hey, come back here.
1: Look at that. One word to him and he does as he pleases.
4: He's picked up the scent of something on this new trail, Bonnie. Let's push forward faster.
2: Hey, Lucky, boy. Gosh, Clint, you'll get lost.
4: No, Steve. We'll find him all right.
1: Yeah, he's probably treed a mess of lions, leopards, and gorillas by this time.
4: Stop one moment, amigo. Huh? What do you see, Carlos?
3: Look here, Clint. In this patch of clear ground beside the trail. A footprint.
4: What? Why, yes.
1: Natives, more than likely. Or a gorilla. You said a man and a gorilla both had the same identifying heel mark, Carlos.
3: See, Barney, but gorillas do not wear shoes.
1: Yeah. Huh? Has that footprint got a shoe on it?
3: See for yourself.
1: Well, I'll be darned. Now what, Clint?
4: There must be habitation near us. But whether we'll find friends, well, that's another thing again.
2: Yeah, and if they see us come running in dressed in these gorilla skins, they might shoot us.
4: Right, Speed. We'll have to proceed more carefully.
2: Hey, there's Lucky.
4: Come on. As quietly as possible.
1: They won't hear us with this storm going on.
3: I felt a drop of rain. Hurry, amigos. Soon the rain will be upon us.
1: Something tells me we're running into more trouble, if that's possible.
2: Hey, look. There's a native hut ahead.
4: Huh? Where, Speed? It's getting so dark, I can't see very far ahead of us.
2: I saw it in that last flash of lightning, Clint. Straight ahead. This path must lead right to it. You watch for it when the lightning flashes again.
1: Did you see anyone around it, kid?
2: No, Barney. Hey, look. Now you can see it.
3: I see. It's a native hut, all right, but it's badly repaired. It must be deserted.
4: Well, that's good for us. And there's enough of the roof left to keep most of the rain from us. Come on, let's run for it. The rain's beginning.
1: We must be getting wet.
3: This is all right, Barney. It takes a while for the water to soak through these gorilla skins. By that time, we shall be inside the hut.
4: Yeah, all right.
7: Here we are.
2: Hey, look, he's acting awful funny. He's sniffing at the door like something's inside.
7: Oh, there may be monkeys inside the hot street. They often take over deserted jungle houses.
2: But look, he's used to monkeys. That wouldn't make him so excited.
1: Hey, did you hear what I heard?
4: Wait a minute. It sounded like someone moaning.
1: Oh, let's get out of here.
4: No, Bonnie, wait a minute. We're going in and see what's making that noise.
1: Nothing doing. That cabin's haunted.
4: We'll soon find out. Come on, let's get in there.

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1: Arch Obler's Lights Out, everybody.

0: This is Arch Obler bringing you another in our series of stories of the unusual. And once again, we caution you, these lights-out stories are definitely not for the timid soul. So we tell you calmly and very sincerely, if you frighten easily, turn off your radio now.
1: Oh, what time is it?
2: 10 minutes more.
1: Gee, it's been a long day, hasn't it?
2: I'll say so. If I never see another script or typewriter, it'll be too soon.
1: You were the one who wanted to get into radio.
2: Radio. Sitting at a typewriter 8 hours a day, making stencils.
1: You were the one who said it'd be a shortcut. Some director'd walk into the script department, see you behind that typewriter, and say, where you been all my life?
2: Mary, stop it, will you? You think you're so cute, I don't see anyone whining.
3: Ready? Mary. After all, this is a place of business.
1: Yes, ma'am.
3: I don't like to be the disciplinarian, but this is the third time that I found you quarreling with each other rather than working.
1: Well, we weren't quarreling.
3: Perhaps not, but it sounded like it. You're setting a very unfortunate example for the other girls. I'm going to ask both of you a simple question. Do you or do you not want to continue working here?
1: Well, we don't.
2: Yes, of course we do.
3: Very well. No more of this nonsense, then. There's a script that must be mimeographed first thing tomorrow morning, so the stencils will have to be out tonight. It shouldn't take you long. What's the matter with you girls? Have you any objections to working late tonight?
1: Oh, no.
2: I'd love it.
3: Very well. All right, the rest of you girls, time to go home.
2: Yes, I'd love to stay overtime if I could type over her dead body.
1: Hush, hush, she'll hear you.
3: Here's the script, girls. 20 pages. Divide it up between yourselves.
1: Yes, ma'am.
3: When you're through, leave the stencils on my desk and lock the door behind you.
1: Yes, ma'am.
3: Well, good night. Don't forget to turn out the lights as you go.
1: Yes, ma'am.
3: All right, girls, let's get out of here quickly so that Bernice and Mary can finish their work.
2: Of all the knock-kneed, blab-eared, long-necked pot-heeled...
1: Oh, stop it, will you? Let's type the darn thing off and get out of here. Well, what do you know?
2: What's the matter?
1: Look at the script we're supposed to type.
2: Lights out. One of those things.
1: Yeah.
2: So what?
1: I don't like to type them. They scare me.
2: Are you kidding? Typing's typing, no matter what you're typing.
1: Well, not if it's one of those lights-out plays. Blood and people dying and murderers and worms. Oosh.
2: Forget it. Just words on paper.
1: It scares me.
2: Type with your eyes closed. Oh. Here, listen to this. Note to the sound department. At this point in the play, I want the sound of a body being turned inside out. I suggest the use of a wet rubber glove to plant the picture of a human being deliberately turned.
1: Oh, stop it, will you?
2: For Pete's sake. It's only a sound effect. I was just reading.
1: Oh, will you type your script and let me type this? Don't go reading any of it out loud.
2: All right, all right. I wonder what kind of a screwball he is.
1: Who?
2: The fellow who writes these plays, you know.
1: Arch Obler?
2: Yeah.
1: Oh, I like him.
2: What are you talking about? You never even met him.
1: Well, I like him anyway.
2: But you just finished saying you don't like this.
1: Well, I like his other plays. You know, the ones he does for the government. With sense to them.
2: Well, personally, I think he's a wolf.
1: Oh, what are you talking about?
2: You know, one of these werewolves. I bet he eats his young.
1: Well, don't talk like that. He's got a 10-month-old baby. I saw a picture of it. And it's real cute.
2: Well, I still think...
1: Well, for heaven's sake, just because the man writes fantastic doesn't mean he's fantastic.
2: Will you look who's talking? Why, you're even afraid to type him. What are you afraid of, that the ghost will pop out of the pages and turn you inside out?
1: Oh, stop it, will you, if you don't stop it?
2: All right, let's type. How do you like that?
1: What's the matter now?
2: My typewriter's jammed. Can't move a key.
1: B.
2: What's the matter with you?
1: Mine is, too. My typewriter is, too.
2: Like the fellow said, c'est la guerre. Everything's falling apart. Suppose we'll have to use one of the other machines. Just when I was getting comfortable. I'll use Anita's.
1: Yeah, I'm going to use Evelyn's. She won't care what I do with it. She's going to be a wave anyway.
2: Mary, this one's jammed, too.
1: Yeah, so is Evelyn's.
2: I'll try Elle's machine. She's always boasting about how fast it is. Why, it's jammed, too.
1: Well, so is this one.
2: Well, what do you know? What is it, the typewriter gremlin? Mary, what's the matter? Your face.
1: Let's get out of here.
2: What's the matter?
1: Let's get out of here.
2: We've got overtime.
1: I tell you, let's go home.
2: Well, just because a typewriter jams up is no reason to have a fit.
1: Well, I'm getting out of here, and you better come with me.
2: Oh, you're crazy running out. What's come over you? What?
1: Bernice!
2: What's the matter with you now? What are you standing at the door with your back to me for? Stay or go?
1: Bernice, come here quick.
2: Oh, for Pete's sake. What's the matter with you? What are you standing there for with your hand on the knob?
1: It's locked.
2: What?
1: Locked. Locked.
2: Oh, you are crazy. Let me at it. Let me try.
1: Why is it locked?
2: Because some screwball janitor thought everybody'd left and locked the door, that's all. Hey, somebody out there. Let us out of here. We're locked in. Hey!
1: It won't do any good.
2: That's what you say. I'll wake the dead. Hey, are you deep or deaf or what?
4: whatever it is. Somebody get a key and let us out. Hey, we're not slave labor. Let us out.
2: What's the matter with me?
1: Where are you going?
2: All I've got to do is pick up the telephone and call communications. They'll get us out of here.
1: Oh, yes, call them right away. Tell them we're
2: locked. All right, all right. I'm calling them. Hello. Hello. Answer me.
1: What's the matter?
2: Oh, I'm dead.
1: Oh.
2: Stop that. The operator thought we'd all gone home, so she disconnected the wire, that's all. Oh, for Pete's sake, of all the nincompoops, what is there to cry about?
1: Oh, I'm afraid.
2: So you're afraid, so I'm Queen of the May and there are roses in the air. What is this all about? What's all the hysteria?
1: You don't understand.
2: Don't say I don't. You stop crying.
1: No, something terrible is going to happen.
2: What are you talking about? We're in the script department of a broadcasting company, remember?
1: Oh, something jammed the typewriters. Something locked the door. Something.
2: What do you mean, something?
1: Something, I tell you.
2: Simon, I tell you, you're crazy. I think I've known you all these weeks and never knew you had bats in your belfry. There's absolutely nothing that's happened.
1: Why did you stop talking? Answer me.
2: Telephone cord. The end, it's torn off.
1: Yes.
2: But I talked on this telephone only an hour ago, remember?
1: Yes.
2: How could it have gotten torn loose?
1: I told you.
2: Oh, shut up. All right, maybe there is something screwy, I don't know. But I do know there's nothing to get hysterical about. This place only had windows I could call out. On modernistic air conditioning. Will you stop moaning?
1: Well, you're scared, too.
2: I'm not. I'm not. I'm not. Series of coincidences, that's all. What could it be? Answer me what? Who ever heard of anything happening in a place like this? Well, what are you looking at me like that for? This is no haunted house. You and me and a lot of other girls work here, remember? So if we're locked in and have to stay here all night, so what? The door's locked from the outside. The watchman downstairs, remember? So who could get in here to hurt us?
1: What if... The locked door won't do any good.
2: What?
1: You heard me.
2: Oh, you're crazy, kid. Look, desks and chairs, fluorescent light, modern design, remember? We're not in a haunted house. Get that through your head. We're not in a haunted house.
1: Oh.
2: Well, what's the matter now? Get all through explaining. What's the matter?
1: Something happened.
2: Happened?
1: Something in the air.
2: What are you... Oh, for heaven's
1: sake. Over there at the end of the room.
2: The light must have burned out.
1: Oh.
2: I was right. Just to show you how crazy you've been. A couple of natural things happen and you start acting out a ghost story. You should join the Actors Union.
1: Bernice.
2: Well, one of the lights burned out. So what? There's one thing the script department's got. Plenty of light. Mary, why are you...
1: Another light. I saw it go out.
2: Are you dreaming?
1: I tell you, I saw it go out.
2: You're crazy. It did.
1: I saw it.
2: Now, look here. There are 2, 4, 6, 8... 8 lights in this place. See? 1, 2, 3, 4, 5, 6, 7, 8. Now, don't give me any more of that lights out.
1: Another. Another.
2: You're absolutely crazy. I'm scared just staying here with you.
1: Count them.
2: Why should I?
1: Count them.
2: 1, 2, 3, 4, 5, 7.
1: Not 8. 7.
2: Gee.
1: I told you.
2: Oh, no.
1: What?
2: Another one out. 1, 2, 3, 4, 5, 6. Stop it. Stop it.
1: Another one there.
2: Go.
1: Over next to Miss Winton's desk. Another one.
2: What?
1: Only 4 left. Only 4. What'll we do?
2: Only 4.
1: Who's putting them out?
2: I don't know. I don't...
1: Another...
2: Oh.
1: Maybe 3 more. If they go out, I'll die.
2: They won't go out. They can't go out. The switch. That's it. I'll hold the switch. I won't turn out the lights if I hold the switch. It's all right, Mary. See? I got hold of the switch. Nothing.
1: Another
2: could...
1: one. Another one.
2: But I was holding onto the switch.
1: 2 lights. 2 lights in the dark. Bernice. Oh, Bernice, hold me. I'm scared. Oh, gee, I'm scared.
2: All right. It's all right. There's still 2 lights. See? 2 lights. They'll stay on. They will. I know they will.
1: They're both out. We're in the dark. Bernice, where are you? Let me out of here. I'm afraid of the dark. Let me out of here.
2: Stop it. Stop it. Stop it. Isn't it bad enough without you driving me crazy? What's the good of your crying? There's a reason. There must be for this. Everything's got a reason. I know it. I know it.
1: I can't stand it. I can't.
2: I can't. Those blackout candles. Stop crying and let me think. Miss Winton had some blackout candles in her desk. I know she did.
1: Oh, don't leave me alone. Don't leave me in the dark, Bernice.
2: Will you stop it? I found them. Candles, matches. There. 3 candles like this one. And this one. See? Plenty of light now.
1: Who's there?
2: Nobody. Nobody. There's a reason for everything, I tell you. I know what it is.
1: What?
2: The electricians, that's it. The electricians didn't know we were up here, and they were testing the lights. They'll go on any minute. Wait and see.
4: You think so?
2: Of course. Look, what'd I tell you? There they go on again.
4: Look at the ceiling. Oh,
2: oh no.
4: Green. The light now is green.
2: Green.
4: All the lights. Green.
2: You lied to me.
4: You said it was the electricians. Look at the light. It's green. It makes your face look green. You look dead. You hear me? Dead. You'll be dead and I'll be dead. We'll be dead.
2: Stop it. Stop it. You're not going to drive me crazy. Just because there's something wrong with the electricity. You look around. Everything's all right. Nothing's wrong here. Nothing.
4: Is that typing? I heard typing.
2: So I.
4: Typing? Just must have imagined. Typewriter. Look at the typewriter.
2: Typing. And there's no one.
4: Who's typing? Who's typing?
2: I'm so tired. Me too.
4: I wonder if it's Dave.
2: I don't know. I don't think so. Sooner or later, someone will come along.
4: It'll be too late.
2: Don't say that.
4: Nothing's happened these last hours, has it? Nothing.
2: It will. When I get out of here, I never want to talk to you as long as I live.
4: As long as you live.
2: Stop talking like that, or do I help?
4: Don't hurt me.
2: I'm not hurting you. No one's going to hurt you. Or me. Trick. It's some kind of a trick. The typewriters. Electric ones, aren't they?
4: Power.
2: Something. It's got to be a trick.
4: You don't believe it, do you?
2: Believe what?
4: There's something in this room with it.
2: Where?
4: I don't know. But it's here.
2: What are you trying to do? Make me scared as you are scared?
4: There's something in this room.
2: Where? Anthony, where? Just you and me, that's all. You're not going to scare me. I'm not going to let myself get scared anymore. I want to get out of here, and I'm going to get out of here. My head's done.
4: Yes. I heard it, too.
2: What?
4: Something. Desk. Look. The desk moving. Look. That one moved. And that one. Mary, take your hands away from your eyes and look. Look, the desk. All of them moving. Mary, look. All the desks was moving. Was moving. Stay back, you. Stay back. Mary. Mary, all the desks in the room. They're moving down. Dorda.

0: doctoras. Mary, open your eyes. Open your eyes. Please. You're not dead. You can't see.
1: I'm all right.
0: Oh.
1: I thought. I'm all right. But what happened? You fainted.
0: Did I?
1: Yeah.
0: The desk. All around.
1: All around. You're the one who's scared now, aren't you?
0: Right. I am. I am.
1: I'm not.
0: Not scared? You?
1: No. It's very nice.
2: What's very nice?
1: You know.
2: What? I don't know what you're talking about.
1: You know.
2: I don't know. Tell me.
1: So warm.
2: What's warm?
1: The sun. So warm. Sitting in the sun.
2: What?
1: Nice when the sun is warm, isn't it? I always wanted to sit in the sun.
2: Oh, no.
1: You can sit in the sun if you want to, Bernice. It's all right.
2: Mary. Mary.
1: You don't have to shout. We'll go home soon. As soon as the sun goes down, we'll go home.
2: Oh, Mary.
1: I was scared before. Wonderful the way it is now, out here in the sun. There's no reason to be scared when you're sitting in the sun.
2: Oh, Mary, I'd rather you'd be afraid. Do you hear me? I'd rather you'd be afraid.
1: No. The sun.
2: There is no sun. We're right here where we were in the office. And the light is still green and the desks are moved all in around us. And we can't get out. Mary, be scared. Please stop looking at me the way you are and be scared.
1: You say we're not sitting in the sun?
2: No, no.
1: You must be crazy, Bernice. Because we are sitting in the sun. Are you crazy, Bernice?
2: All right, if that's what you want. We are sitting in the sun, dear.
1: I knew it. I used to be so scared. Now I'm all right.
2: You were right before when you said there was someone in the room. There is. I can't see anyone, but there is someone.
1: The sun is so nice.
2: First, the typewriters, and then the lights, and then the moving desk, and now waiting.
1: Who's waiting?
2: It's waiting.
1: Will we go home soon?
2: Yes.
1: When?
2: Soon. I think very soon.
1: I was very scared.
2: Yes. When you get scared enough, you can't get scared anymore.
1: Oh, the sun is very nice.
2: I think I'm getting that scared now myself.
1: You hear something?
2: What?
1: Something?
2: There's nothing. Nothing.
1: No, there is something. I told you.
2: Listen to me. Who's here with us? Who? Answer me. What do you want of us? Please answer me. What do you want of us? You will sleep. Like Mary's asleep. When you sleep, you don't think. I'm not going to think anymore. If I think about it, get like Mary is, no one will think. I sit here till morning with my eyes shut. And when it's morning, they'll get here. I'll be all right. I'll be all right. Eyes closed. Green light still shines through my lids. How could green light turn with... No, stop thinking. Gotta stop thinking.

0: 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Dark again. 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Mary, wake up. Mary, the light. Please wake up.
1: I'm not asleep.
0: I thought.
1: Sun is very nice.
0: Isn't it? The sun. You still think... Mary, don't you know? Can't you see we're sitting in the dark?
1: Dark.
0: Stay close to me.
1: If they'd only come. I know. He'll be here soon.
0: Who?
1: In the dark. He'll be here.
0: Who are you talking about? Who?
1: Any minute now. Do you hear him?
0: Here?
1: I think he's coming now. Yes. He is.
0: No, please, no.
1: You're right. It is dark. Very dark. His kind of dark.
0: Stop talking like that.
1: You can't stop him. No one can stop him. What's the use of being afraid?
0: If something had only come.
1: I've been telling you. Someone is coming. Right now. And he's sitting on the desk looking at it. I'm glad he's here. He'll make my head stop hurting. He'll take me home.
0: The floor. It's lifting.
1: Yes. I feel it.
0: The room. It's turning. Stop it. Stop turning the room. Let me out of here. Let me out of here.
2: Total of 15 Axis planes shot down in the Mediterranean theater of war. So much for the war news. Now the news of local interest to you early morning listeners. If you've been wondering why those dishes in the kitchen started to dance last night, the answer is an earth trembler, earthquake to you of 5 seconds duration. The material damage was very slight, but two deaths are indirectly attributed to the earthquake. Bernice Saxton and Mirabel Pressler, employed by the broadcasting company, were found dead this morning in the script department where they'd been doing overtime work. Cause of the death is believed to have been heart failure induced by fright. The girls had been accidentally locked in the office, and when there was a failure of electric power followed by earthquake, it is believed the young women were frightened to death. This concludes our morning broadcast.

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1: All right.
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1: Fantastic.
0: I mean, they look the same, don't they?
1: Might look the same, but they don't taste the same.
0: Ah, you can't tell the difference.
1: Well, I can. The cheap one's yours.
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0: Here we are, Mr. Trelawney. Newtown Jail. Ah, gloomy old place it is, sir. Watch your step getting out.
1: Thank you, Derek.
0: I can find you a place up at one of those garret windows, if you like. Then you can see the hanging.
1: No, Derek. I didn't come down here to watch the hanging of Peter Cook.
0: Then, begging your pardon, sir, I don't understand.
1: It's hard to explain. It's as though some strange force has urged me to come here today. I've felt it ever since the trial ended.
0: Well, sir, I, for one, never did believe all that rubbish they were whispering about you during the trial. Supernatural powers, Mr. Trelawney can read the witnesses' minds. Why, there never was a more practical man than you, sir.
1: As foreman of the jury, I tried my best to be fair, Derek. But I can't think back on the trial without a shudder. It was a nightmare, an ugly dream.
0: Oh, look, sir.
1: Yeah?
0: The flag is up. Your Peter Cook is dead.
1: Yes. And suddenly a great weight seems lifted from my soul. Strange. I feel happy for the first time since it all began.
0: Robert Blackwell has just come out to the prison gate, sir. I think he's coming over here. Even a great lawyer like Blackwell couldn't stop you from hanging Peter Cook.
2: Oh, this is a fortunate meeting. I've long wanted to talk to you. It's Mr. Trelawney, isn't it?
1: Yes, Mr. Blackwell, I'm at your service. Even though you'll never persuade me Peter Cook wasn't guilty of murder.
2: He was, sir. He was. Confessed at the last minute. I was completely taken in by a scoundrel. Disagreeable business, the whole thing. Well, would you care to join me for a stroll?
1: I'd be delighted, Mr. Blackwell. That will be all, Derek. I'll be home for dinner.
0: Yes, sir.
1: I suppose there are many questions in your mind.
2: Mr. Trelawney, from the moment you appeared in the jury box and my client leaped to his feet screaming that you must be challenged, I felt you were the key to the whole mysterious business.
1: I was, through no fault of my own. In a way, I was a puppet moved about by forces that can't be explained in any logical way. I've long wanted to tell the whole story.
2: Just what I was hoping for, my friend. I've long wanted to hear it.
1: Well, I warn you, Mr. Blackwell, you won't believe me. You'll laugh at me, call me crazy.
2: Not at all, Mr. Trelawney. Now, here's a quiet little park. Let's rest on this bench while we chat.
1: All right, sir.
2: As I was saying, Mr. Trelawney, I have every reason to believe you implicitly.
1: Well, then you have more faith in me than I had in myself. Do you know that after the trial, I went to a specialist? And it was with relief that I heard him say that I was sound in body and mind.
2: Excellent. And now a confession from the counsel for the defense. I had you checked on, sir, after several incidents that seemed unbelievable, you understand.
1: And you found...
2: That you are a well-known bank director, respected and admired. A man of character and integrity, not given to imagination and fancy.
1: Oh, I'm flattered. But was that sufficient proof?
2: Perhaps not. However, on four different occasions during the trial, I was startled by a sense of someone standing at my elbow. A weird sensation. A sort of a chilly presence that made the hair stiffen at the back of my neck. You may recall that during my summation, I lost my place and glanced quickly in back of me.
1: You certainly looked startled.
2: There was no one there, of course.
1: Ah, but there was. It was John Talbot.
2: John Talbot? The dead man?
1: The man murdered by Peter Cook. I saw him frequently during the trial.
2: But, my good man, such things don't happen.
1: I told you you'd call me crazy. But it was as much a fact as two and two make four. And at least, Mr. Blackwell, you've given me a motive for telling my strange story. First, let me tell you that I don't follow crime stories in the daily papers. And it wasn't until much later that I discovered that this first incident took place before Peter Cook was even suspected or arrested. I was standing by the window in my apartment overlooking the park. Derek, my servant, was in the room at the time.
0: I lay out your evening clothes, Mr. Trelawney.
1: If you will, Derek. But first, take a look out this window. Something strange going on.
0: What is it, sir?
1: Well, do you see that man approaching from Berkeley Street?
0: The one with his collar turned up? Yes, sir. He seems to be in a bit of a hurry.
1: Well, watch the way he keeps glancing in back of him. That man thinks he's being followed.
0: I'd say he acts a bit frightened, sir.
1: You're right, Derek. Oh, and now I see the reason. Good heavens. What a peculiar-looking chap following him. No wonder he wants to get away from him.
0: Where, sir?
1: Stand over here. You can see him now, Derek. No hat, his hair blowing in the wind. He has the whitest, most unhealthy-looking face I think I ever saw.
0: I don't see him, sir.
1: Well, you must be blind, Derek. He's practically in front of the window now. Look, look. Oh, he sees us. And he's pointing at the chap with his collar turned up. I don't like the look in his eyes, Derek. He must be a madman. Doesn't he look mad to you?
0: I'm sorry, sir, but I don't see a soul.
1: What's that?
0: I don't see anyone there, sir.
1: Well, you must be crazy, Derek. Oh, he's moving away now, but looking back over his shoulder and still pointing.
0: Are you quite sure you're feeling well, Mr. Trelawney?
1: If you're trying to be annoying, Derek, you're succeeding admirably. Is this your idea of a joke?
0: No, sir. I'm very sorry, sir. May I draw the blinds?
1: Please do. Let's have no more of this nonsense. Serves me right for not minding my own business.
0: Yes, sir.
1: What's that?
0: I mean, no, sir. That is, shall I lay out your evening clothes?
1: Yes. Yes, I'll change in the dressing room. It's warm there. Derek, did you leave the dressing room door ajar?
0: No, sir. I closed it tight to keep the heat in.
1: Well, it's ajar now. Wait a minute. I have a feeling there's someone in there.
0: That's impossible, sir. You'd have to go through this room to get there. And we'd have seen anybody who did so.
1: Yes. Yes, you're right, of course.
3: Look. Look and remember.
1: Derek. Did you hear something?
0: No, sir. What is it?
1: There's someone in that room. Open the door wide.
0: Yes, sir. There. You see, Mr. Trelawney, there's nobody there. If I may say so, sir, your imagine...
1: What's the matter, Derek?
0: I don't know, sir. All of a sudden, I felt cold. Sort of a chill came over me. You didn't see anyone in there when I opened the door, did you, sir?
1: I thought I did, just for a flash. It was the white-faced man I saw on the street a moment ago.
2: And that's the truth, as you recall it, looking back?
1: I'm certain of it. Moreover, Derek came to believe me. That chill of death that he felt convinced him. It's odd that neither one of us connected the incident in any way with the summons for jury duty that he brought to me at breakfast the next morning. As a busy man, I was merely annoyed with what I thought would be some dull civil case. But several days later, I arrived at the courthouse. I remembered so clearly the dim, gaslit passageways to the court. I remember that black, heavy fog hanging like murky curtains outside the great windows. I think I moved as one in a dream until you and the prosecutor started examining the jurors. As I stepped into the box, I remember your client, Peter Cook, leaping to his feet.
4: I demand that you challenge that man, Mr. Blackwood. He'll hang me, sure. I want a fair trial. I demand that you challenge him.
5: Now, please, please, Mr. Cook.
2: Your Honor, I ask your forgiveness for this outburst. My client is unstrung. With your permission, however, I will examine the juror. Your name, sir?
1: Hugh Trelawney.
2: Do you know the defendant, Peter Cook?
1: No, sir.
2: Never saw him before?
1: I believe I saw him in front of my home several days ago. He was being followed at the time. At least he looks like the man I have in mind.
2: I'm sure I don't need to remind you that you're under oath, sir. Now, my client seems to believe that you are prejudiced against him in some way. Is that true?
1: I know absolutely nothing about him. So far as I know, I've never spoken to him or read anything about the case. I have no personal interest in the matter whatsoever.
2: Your Honor, my client, Peter Cook, seems to have been a bit hasty in his remarks. I feel he's made a mistake. I withdraw my challenge.
1: And this incident, which you'll recall, Mr. Blackwell, was the first inkling I had of any connection between the scene in front of my home and the trial. Naturally, at that point, I felt attention had been centered on me unfairly. It wasn't until the prosecution had started its case that I discovered the further link. The prosecutor was speaking at the time, I recall.
6: The state submits this locket as Exhibit A. I shall ask each juror to examine it carefully. There are several interesting points about it. First, it contains a picture of the deceased John Talbot, who the prosecution will seek to prove was foully murdered by the defendant, Peter Cook. Now, secondly, I'll ask you to notice that the case is bent, as though it was stepped on and crushed during a struggle. Now, later, we will bring witnesses to prove that this locket was found in the effects of Peter Cook, carefully hidden from the sight of man. Now, Mr. Foreman, will you take a moment to look at this locket and then pass it on to the next juror?
1: Yes, sir. Thank you.
6: The picture has been identified as that of John Talbot. Naturally, he was younger when the... I say, is there anything the matter, sir?
1: Why, this picture gave me quite a start. It looks very much like the man I saw following the defendant on the street in front of my house the other day.
7: May I request that the juror confine himself to the examination of the prosecution's evidence? His remarks are irrelevant. The more so since John Talbot died some 3 weeks ago.
1: I beg the court's pardon.
3: I was younger then, and my face was not then drained of blood.
6: But quick, a glass of water, someone. The foreman is fainted.
1: No. I'm all right now.
6: Oh.
1: It was just for a moment. Let me have the locket again.
3: Take the picture out. Remove my picture from the locket.
6: Just a moment, Mr. Foreman. What are you doing? Stop that at once. You're destroying the evidence.
1: I'm sorry, sir, but there's something on the back of this that I must see. There. Do you see what it is?
6: No, Mr. Foreman, I do not.
1: It's blood, sir.
8: And so you see, Mr. Blackwell, how the rumors of my so-called supernatural power started. How I was drawn into the horrible affair almost against my will. Even you looked startled when I pried out the picture of poor dead John Talbot.
2: Naturally, Mr. Trelawney, naturally. You seem to do it without any apparent reason. Of course, the fact that the locket had been found among Peter Cook's things meant nothing. Everyone knew they had been friends. But finding dried blood on the back of the picture tied Peter Cook to the scene of the killing in the mind of all your fellow jurors.
8: Miss, I see that now. At the time, I was only doing what the voice told me to do.
2: Now, this voice. At any time during the trial, did any of your fellow jurors see or hear the murdered man?
8: There was no doubt that the murdered man, this ghost of mine, made his presence known to others than myself. Other jurors told me afterwards that they had awful dreams in which the figure appeared and told them that Peter Cook must die. Well, it was after you started the defense of Peter Cook that I began to hear the voice more frequently. You, of course, recall your star witness, the young woman who lived in the same building as Peter Cook and John Talbot?
2: Indeed, I do. Her name was Alice Hawkins. She started out as an excellent character witness for my client, but you soon put a stop to that.
8: I remember the afternoon when you first started questioning her. I heard the voice several times as the testimony went on. It seemed impossible that others could not hear it, too. But I know now that no one did. Since she was your witness, I recall you were using a gentle, friendly method of questioning.
2: Tell us again, my dear, how long you have known the defendant, Peter Cook.
9: Over 2 years, sir.
2: And you say that in all that time, you never knew him to do an unkind act. Was he on good terms with that unfortunate man, John Talbot?
9: Well, they were very friendly, sir. Of course, they had little arguments, but it was all very friendly.
2: But you never saw an open act of hostility, is that correct?
3: He tried to kill me on Easter Sunday.
4: What was that? Did someone...
2: Now, may I ask the jury to pay more strict attention, please?
4: It suddenly seems very cold in here, Your Honor.
2: Look, quiet, please. Now, in short, Miss Hawkins, you never saw signs of anything except friendship between the two men?
9: Mr. Cook is a good, fine man, sir.
3: She loves him. She would lie for him.
2: Now, in short, Miss Hawkins, you never saw signs of anything except friendship between the two men?
9: Mr. Cook is a good, fine man, sir.
3: She loves him. She would lie for him.
2: Are your witness, Mr. Prosecutor?
1: May I ask another question, Your Honor?
2: I object, Your Honor. The foreman of the jury has constantly interrupted this...
1: Your question seems to have had an important bearing on this case so far, Mr. Trelawney. You may speak.
8: Just two things I'm impelled to ask. First, isn't this young lady in love with the defendant? And second, didn't the defendant make an attempt on the life of John Talbot on Easter Sunday last?
2: I object, Your Honor.
6: This man has no right. Miss Hawkins, please answer these questions. And remember, you're under oath. Are you in love with Peter Cook?
9: Well, what if I am? Is there anything wrong with that?
6: Well, it makes you a rather doubtful character witness, I should say. And more important, what about this other attempt on John Talbot's life?
9: That's a lie.
6: What's a lie?
9: Nobody tried to kill him.
6: Well, what did happen then on Easter Sunday?
9: Well, he almost met with a bad accident.
6: How did it happen?
9: All three of us had gone to church. Afterwards, we decided to climb the cathedral tower for the view.
6: Mm-hmm.
9: On the way down, John Talbot slipped and fell. If he hadn't caught hold of the railing almost immediately, he would have
6: plunged to his death. Is that correct?
9: Yes, sir. But it was only an accident. I'm sure it was.
6: And did the friendly relations you've mentioned continue after this accident?
9: Well, not exactly.
6: And why not? Tell us the reason.
9: No, I won't. I won't tell you anything more.
6: Well, my dear girl, a man has died. Another man is on trial for his life. You must tell us everything you know, or you'll find yourself in a very unhappy position. Now, you've already hinted that friendly relations were strained between the two men after this time. Why?
9: He accused Peter Cook of pushing him down the stairs. But he didn't do it. I'm sure he didn't do it.
3: You, Trelawney, you have set them on the path of truth.
2: It was at this point, Mr. Trelawney, that I had my agents look into your background. Two simple questions from the foreman of the jury, and the prosecution starts to upset my whole defense. Naturally, I didn't suspect the murdered man was working at your elbow. Did he actually call you by name?
8: That was the first time, Mr. Blackwell. And though I was familiar with that ghostly voice by then, it gave me a start, I can tell you.
2: Nevertheless, I believe Peter Cook would be a free man today instead of dangling at the end of a rope in Newton Jail if it hadn't been for the next day, Mr. Trelawney.
8: Yes, I'm inclined to agree, Mr. Blackwell. Your suicide theory was built up ingeniously with the doctor's testimony. I know you believed it to have been a fact at the time, because there was a ring of sincerity in your voice.
2: You will note, gentlemen of the jury, that everything Dr. Croydon has said points to suicide. John Talbot, the deceased, was an unhappy man. He had come mistakenly to believe that his friend, his best friend, had made an attempt on his life. He knew that he had lost the woman he loved to that friend. The good doctor has shown how the wound could have been self-inflicted by a man holding the razor in his left hand. We know John Talbot was left-handed. And in
3: that
2: case, it makes it possible that he did commit suicide.
10: Your Honor, I beg of you to let me speak.
2: Again? Your Honor, if the foreman of the jury has deeper knowledge of this case, I ask that he be made...
10: Mr. Blackwell, I have no knowledge of the case other than what I've heard here in this room. But I am impelled to ask that young woman, Alice Hawkins, that she be recalled and questioned further. She can tell us whether or not it would have been possible for John Talbot to meet his death by his own hand.
11: The clerk will recall the witness.
2: This is most irregular, Your Honor.
6: Well, Your Honor, if it will further justice, I'm sure my learned colleague, Mr. Blackwell, will have no objection. I'll cross-examine after you've finished with your witness, Mr. Blackwell.
2: I have no questions, Mr. Prosecutor. I am confident she can throw no further light on the case.
6: Very well, Mr. Blackwell. Now, Miss Hawkins, is it true that the deceased was left-handed?
9: Yes, sir, he was.
6: He wrote letters and performed all the regular little routines of life with his left hand?
9: Yes, sir, he did.
6: Well, then I fail to see what the foreman of the jury... In other words, Miss Hawkins, he could have easily cut his own throat with his left hand, couldn't he? Well, speak up, my girl.
9: No, sir. It would have been impossible.
3: You have done well, Trelawney. You have done well.
9: You see, sir, it was this way. I don't think anyone knew about it but me. John Talbot was very sensitive about it. Although he was left-handed, there were many things he did only with his right hand. One day he told me. He had an accident while a boy, and though he could still write and use his left hand, he could never lift it above his shoulder.
8: And so, Mr. Blackwell, as you recall, the trial came to an end. The jury withdrew to the great room in the tavern to reach their verdict. I remember the strange feeling that came over me as the discussion went on, as though I was becoming less and less Hugh Trelawney and more the voice of the murdered man. The little vestryman, Mr. Jones, was the only one who was still voting not guilty.
12: I agree, Mr. Trelawney, it couldn't have been suicide, but would Peter Cook have killed him just to keep him silent?
8: Listen carefully, Mr. Jones. I'll try to set the picture for you.
3: Morning.
8: It might have been the morning of the murder.
3: Peter Cook came to my room.
8: Peter Cook comes to John Talbot's room.
3: He threatened me.
8: He threatens Talbot's life unless he changes his mind about exposing him to Alice Hawkins.
3: I loved her. Deeply.
8: He loves her deeply. To hear Peter Cook speak of her lightly infuriated him.
3: He tells Peter Cook that he intends to reveal him as he is.
13: A man already married, who intends to wreck her life by this despicable trick. A man petty, mean, selfish, with murder in his heart. The room is tense with hate. The fury of frustration burns in the eyes of Peter Cook. He sees the razor near at hand. It takes but a moment. With the strength and quickness born of hate, he moves. The morning sun looks in.
3: Looks in on the lifeless body of John Talbot.
12: Why, it's uncanny. You might have been there yourself. Why, your whole story, even your voice, sounded different. Yes, I can see it now. So clearly that it frightens me. Look, I'm shivering. The very coldness of death is in the air. Let us give the verdict quickly. Peter Cook is guilty.
8: We filed back across the street into the old courthouse. Across the street in the rain, with a growl of thunder in our ears. The dim, gaslit courtroom was deserted except for the officials and the judge. I stood in the jury box, my heart pounding, my mind reeling.
10: Your verdict, gentlemen. Guilty, Your Honor.
3: Peter Cook will die. You are free, you Trelawney. You are free.
8: And my life has been perfectly natural and normal since I heard the words, "You are free, you Trelawney. You are free."
2: Strange, strange. And although Peter Cook never saw or heard this presence, he knew he was doomed from the day you stepped into the jury box.
8: He knew he would be found guilty.
2: When the death sentence was passed upon him, Peter Cook said to the judge, "Your Honor, I knew I was a doomed man when the foreman of my jury came into the box. I knew he would never let me off because, before I was arrested, he somehow got to my bedside in a dream one night, woke me, and put a rope around my neck."
10: From the time-worn pages of the past, we have brought you the story, The Trial for Murder. Bellkeeper, toll the bell.

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13: News desk has got...
14: Hello, Gunnigan. Reed talking.
13: Just checked your front page. It's good. Fine. Keep that investigation you're on as the lead for all editions. That's right. Somebody sliced that draft melon, and the Sentinel's going to learn who got the slices. Check me if you got any bulletins. How's it coming, Miss Case?
15: Last line, Mr. Reed. There you are. Is this going to be the lead editorial for tomorrow's Sentinel?
13: Yes. Mm-hmm. Looks okay.
15: I like the lead on it. The highway that graft built.
13: It's not bad, is it?
15: Not bad. It hits the nail right on the head. Honestly, if the Sentinel hadn't learned how much that highway cost to build, nobody would have done a thing.
13: A newspaper that doesn't dig for facts doesn't get many scoops, Miss Case. Not only that, there's the name of this newspaper.
15: Huh?
13: I can remember when my father founded the paper. He called it the Sentinel. The meaning of that word is to watch and to guard. As long as I run this paper, we're not losing sight of that meaning. We're guarding the public interest with every issue.
15: Well, I may be prejudiced, but I'd say we're doing a pretty good job of it. Well, this investigation would never have started if Lowry hadn't discovered that somebody knew things ahead of time.
13: This city needed a superhighway, Miss Case, but the price we paid for it...
15: Who bought that land ahead of time and boosted the price? This city real estate company...
13: The city real estate company is just a dummy up front. It's nothing but empty offices now.
15: What about Carson? He was listed as the president.
13: So what? Unless he admits that some political grafter gave him inside information on the route of the highway, he can keep on saying it was a lucky guess forever. And no one can say otherwise.
15: Proof, huh?
13: Yeah, just a little word, but it covers plenty of territory.
15: How's the investigation going?
13: You know as well as I do. Nothing so far.
15: Well, they've certainly got plenty of political big shots on the committee, haven't they?
13: 5, Miss Case. Bennett, Harper, Calloway, Monroe, Evans. Too many.
15: Why?
13: Well, the more men, the more chance that strings are being pulled. With just one man, you know who gets the credit or the blame.
15: He's standing in the spotlight, is that it?
13: Exactly. Dead center. Yeah, there's nothing like publicity to keep a man honest in this case.
16: Reed, the investigation started at last.
13: You been over at the meeting, Axford?
16: I couldn't get in. You know they're holding it in secret. But I got some friends, Reed.
15: Sergeant Moran, eh?
16: Golly, Casey, who told you?
13: Well, let's have it, Axford. The committee's calling up a witness.
16: Reed, Moran says the committee's going to subpoena Carson today.
13: Carson, huh? Miss Case, get Carson on the phone.
16: Well, Reed, Carson won't give you no statement, not over the phone.
13: That's not, Axford, but he can't refuse a request for an interview. You're going to see him tonight. Your phone, Carson.
16: Calloway. You promised me I'd have no trouble about that highway.
4: I bought that property and your assurances if you don't trouble.
8: None yet, is there?
4: You're a member of that investigating committee. Why didn't you protect me?
8: I couldn't ask not to have you questioned, could I?
4: It's not right.
8: Take that, Miss Prentice.
15: Yes, sir.
4: Calloway, I'm a respected citizen of this town. I refuse to be third degree.
8: Never mind that line, Carson. You and I work together to make some extra money.
4: Crooked money.
8: Crooked money or not, it still buys the same amount of food. Now stop sniveling. All right, you'll appear before the committee tomorrow. Just keep on saying that you made a guess about where the highway would go.
4: A guess?
8: A lucky guess. You stand pat.
4: Suppose they learn that you gave that advance information, that you told me to buy low and sell high.
8: Of course.
4: Suppose they learn that you and I split a profit of better than 500% of the real value of the property. Everyone suspects it already.
8: They don't suspect me, Carson. Just you.
4: If I name you...
8: You won't. You won't have to name anyone. Remember, I'll be at that meeting. I'll steer your course for you. Make sure nobody browbeats you.
4: But it's not fair. I'm taking all the punishment.
8: Money is worth risks. You'd have had nothing if I hadn't brought you the proposition in the first place. Don't forget, suspicion ever put anyone in jail. Not yet. Well, Miss Prentice.
15: The sentinel's calling Mr. Carson.
4: The sentinel? You told him he wasn't in?
8: What do they want?
15: Apparently, the sentinel learned that Mr. Carson is to appear before the investigating committee tomorrow, Mr. Calloway. They want an interview tonight.
4: But Calloway...
8: Calloway? Carson, tell him you'll see a reporter tonight.
4: Yes.
15: But he can't afford to.
8: He can't afford not to. The sentinel might make too much of it. Answer the phone, Carson.
4: Yes. This is a terrible situation. Terrible.
15: Green on the gills, Mr. Calloway.
8: I'm afraid of him.
15: You think he might talk?
8: Look at him. I can only go so far tomorrow. After all, if I protect him too openly, I point the finger at my part in this.
15: You're right. He won't stand up, not under questions.
8: We'll have to do something about this. Oh, quiet. Here he comes.
4: Well, I'm seeing a reporter tonight.
8: When?
4: 9 o'clock. Calloway.
8: All right, all right. Stop airing your troubles. Time for me to go.
4: You'll protect me tomorrow?
8: Yes. We'll go out the back way, Miss Prentice, the way we came in. Carson, watch your tongue tonight. Be pleasant, but vague. Understand?
4: Yes, I'll try.
8: Goodbye.
4: Goodbye.
8: Miss Prentice.
15: Yes, Mr. Calloway.
8: I don't like it. Not at all. If Carson cracks, it means my political future is ruined. Completely ruined. I want you to phone Trigger and have him at my office this afternoon.
15: Trigger? But he's a gunman, a hired killer.
8: Exactly. At my office this afternoon.
17: Price is right, Calloway. I'll do the job for you.
8: I'm sure you will, Trigger.
17: Meaning what by that?
8: I've helped you a lot of times in the past. I know a lot about you.
17: Yeah, it's mutual.
8: Carson must be removed.
17: He's as good as gone right now. When's that reporter show up?
8: 9 o'clock. I want it done before then.
17: Carson won't talk to no reporter, Calloway. You can put your chips on that.
8: Good.
18: Yes, Mr. Calloway?
8: Bring in $1,000 in new bills, Miss Prentice. I've just made a deal with Trigger.

0: just up there, Smith Bed.
1: We'll leave the black beauty here in the alley, Kato. This is Carson's house.
0: I wait for you?
1: Wait right here. Hey, let me throw a scare at it, Carson. I want to make sure he talks.
0: Yes, sir.
1: 8 o'clock. I won't be long. Just 1 hour before that reporter counts.
2: Your clock is slow, Carson. It's 8:05.
1: What the? Who's that?
2: So you'll be on the carpet tomorrow, Carson.
1: How did you get in here and what do you...
2: Through the window.
1: Your mask. You're the Green Hornet.
2: Stay away from that phone.
1: A gun.
2: I've got orders to use it, Carson.
1: Use it? I don't understand.
2: On you, Carson.
1: On me? But I told Calloway I wouldn't...
2: Go on.
1: Nothing. Nothing.
2: It's pretty apparent you'd crack the first time someone tossed a tough question at you.
1: No, no, I won't. I mentioned Calloway's name to you because you're wearing a mask. You've got a gun. That's a lot different than just answering questions.
2: Calloway might not be so certain, Ted Carson.
1: He's the only one who knew I was going to be all right.
2: Just leave one of
1: Green Hornet's
2: back ball.
1: No, wait! Out the window.
3: That you?
1: You'll talk plenty. Step on it. Get the black beauty out of here.
4: What do you know? The Green Hornet. I ducked back out of sight just in time. Maybe I'd have phoned Calloway. This might change things, kinda.

0: I ain't done that job yet. I went there, but...
1: Why not?
0: Well, Calloway, I seen the Green Hornet leaving that house through the alley.
1: What?
0: The Hornet. I was ducked back out of sight. You didn't tell me the Hornet was working with you.
1: This is bad, Trigger. The Hornet's not working for me.
0: Oh, he ain't, huh? Well, what about Carson? Do I still do that job?
1: It's even more important now. Yes, yes, do it.
0: Okay, Calloway. I just wanted to know. You'll read about it in the papers.
2: No, Casey, I ain't going to talk to Carson, not you.
3: I just came along to observe your technique, expert.
2: There's nothing better to do. I don't want you butting in.
3: I hear and I obey.
2: None of your dirty deeds.
4: You
2: ain't saying nothing, but you're thinking plenty. You can listen, but you ain't interrupting.
3: Absolutely. If you should forget to ask the kind of questions that...
2: I won't forget nothing. And don't you forget. Shut up.
3: It was late, sir.
2: Yeah.
3: Supposed to be 9 o'clock, wasn't it?
2: It was. And that's what it is. Just 9.
3: Mm-hmm. It's dark in there. There's no light from inside of it.
5: Expert.
2: Holy crow, them were shot. Get back, Casey.
5: Expert, don't move.
2: Leave go, Casey.
5: Police!
2: Now we'll see what goes on.
5: Come out of there, you idiot!
2: Get the cops, Casey. They're in time for... It come this way. It was here. Hey, you're in that window. No, you don't. Let go. No. Where are you? Where'd the rat go?
5: Are you all right?
2: Casey, get out of here. He slipped me with brass knuckles or something. He was here.
3: Gone. Who was it, Ashford?
2: Sorry, I don't know, Casey. It was dark. Switch on some lights, will you? There ought to be some near the door.
3: I got some. Here's the door. There.
2: Yeah, he ducked out through the window. Must have had a car packed out in the alley. If I could have got me hands on him, I'd...
3: Ashford, do you think it was Carson?
2: Who?
3: Oh, no, it couldn't be. He wouldn't leave his own house. Besides, there were those shots and... There were those shots.
2: Casey... Hey, what are you staring at?
3: Behind the chair. Isn't that someone's hand?
2: Golly, you're right. Holy crow, it's Carson.
3: He's holding something in his hand.
2: Yeah. A piece of paper.
3: We'd better get him to the hospital. He's badly hurt.
2: Yeah. Yeah, them shots. Casey.
3: Huh?
2: Casey, that guy. Look at this paper. It was the Green Hornet.
6: Carson must have seen Axford by this time, Cato. I can just see that headline rolling off the presses.
7: You sure he told?
6: Well, that's why I went out as the Hornet to stir him into talking.
7: Steady, someone at the door. Put the Hornet back and the gun away.
6: Yes, Mr. Oh,
2: Reed. I figured you might be asleep. Reed, I got news.
6: You're nice, but who was it, Monroe or Calloway?
2: I'll tell you about that, Reed. There were shots when me and Casey got there and...
6: Shots? Would you call on Carson?
2: Yeah, Reed. It was dark, so I couldn't see the guy. But it was the Hornet.
6: Oh, I'll get to that later. What about the highway graph? Who did Carson name?
2: Nobody, Reed. Carson died at the hospital.

0: Don't you want me to keep after the harness yard?
1: I'll see if I have the police action. I want every man in this newsroom to bear that in mind. Sure, I know it's more exciting, more dramatic to go after the Hornet, big-time crook, man of mystery. But we're still trying to dig up the scandal in the purchase of highway land. Hunting a criminal may be good for headlines, but this political racket took more hard-earned money out of the voters' pockets than a criminal ever did.
2: Reed, the Hornet must have killed Clark.
1: That's beside the point, Hawk.
0: Reed, the Hornet must be right in the middle of this mess. Children, snakes, what about the Hornet seal I found on Carson?
1: All right, if we got this story, if we found out what political draft it was working with Carson, and... Well, if the Hornet gets trapped while it's being done, all well and good. Just remember, it's the racket we're after.
3: Mr. Reed.
1: Yes, Miss Case, what is it?
3: There's someone waiting in your office. It's Calloway.
1: Oh, yes. You mustn't keep an important politician waiting. Let's go.
0: You wait, Reed. Just wait till I nab the Hornet.
1: As long as you keep after the story, it's okay. And that goes for all the men, gonna get all of them. What's Calloway want, Miss Case?
3: He didn't say, Mr. Reed. He seemed rather nervous.
1: Nervous? Perhaps he's mixed up in this, Miss Case.
3: Calloway?
1: Why not?
3: That's impossible. He's a big man, Mr. Reed. Besides, this is murder.
1: Yes. It must be nice being able to read character the way you do. Even big men get mixed up in murder sometimes, Miss Case. Well, Calloway, what can the saddle do for you?
4: Oh, Reed. Too bad about poor Carson getting killed.
1: Murdered. On a newspaper, we like to be accurate, Calloway.
4: Yes. Too bad for the investigation, too. With Carson gone, no one will ever know if there was political connivance on that highway matter.
1: Why do you come to the Sentinel, Calloway? We've never given you our support.
4: Oh, for that. Why, forget it. After all, the Sentinel's a public-spirited publication. You've done a great service by causing this investigation to be started. It's only right you should learn what the committee has done before the others.
1: Well, what has the committee done?
4: The investigation is dropped by a vote of the members.
1: Did you hear that, Mister?
3: I hear it, but I don't like it.
4: It would only waste the taxpayers' money. There's no one to question.
1: When you have a murder, Calloway, there's always a murderer.
4: Oh, yes. This Green Hornet. Tell me, Reed. Your reporter was Johnny on the spot, wasn't he?
1: A minute sooner, he'd have been crowding the spot Carson was on.
4: Why? And I was wondering, didn't your reporter have any idea of the man's appearance?
1: Well, that's just it, Calloway. I'm sorry. That's the secret we're keeping in the Sentinel.
4: Oh, yes, I see, of course.
1: Well, glad to have seen you again, Reed. Goodbye.
4: As sure as we're standing here, that reporter knows more than the newspaper story admitted. I'm certain he caught a glimpse of Trigger, enough to make him dangerous.
3: He spoke to Mr. Reed, Mr. Calloway?
4: Naturally, Reed didn't come right out and say the reporter had seen Trigger. As a matter of fact, he tried to cover it up. But not before I got the drift of things.
3: I checked on that reporter's name, Mr. Calloway. The byline over the story says by Michael Axford.
4: Axford?
3: He's a big man, isn't he?
4: A bullet doesn't make any exceptions, Miss Prentice. Trigger will have to do another job, but this time he won't be paid. He'll be saving his own neck. What's that?
3: What is it? I didn't hear anything.
4: It sounded like a door closing.
3: There's no one out here.
4: Oh, I guess I was mistaken. Call Trigger, Miss Prentice. The sooner he gets this over with, the better.
5: Is that you, Mr. Bates?
6: Yes, Kato. It worked.
5: Yes?
1: When a man has a guilty conscience, he imagines a lot of things that aren't so. In the office this afternoon, I deliberately covered up when he asked me if Axford had seen the murderer.
5: I see.
1: Miss Case didn't notice a thing. But Calloway left in quite a hurry.
5: You out to his office tonight, Miss Vick?
1: The next room, Cato, wearing the Hornet mask. Cato, the man who murdered Carson is Trigger.
5: Trigger?
1: Calloway paid for the murder and Trigger carried out the assignment. Prove that and the highway graft is cleaned up. With both of them behind bars.
5: I see.
1: I heard Calloway tell his secretary to call Trigger. As long as Axford is safe in the next room and we can keep an eye on him.
5: Well, he did. He's up there.
1: What? Axford's not there. Well, Cato, where is he? Where'd he go?
5: He's going to Carson. To look around.
1: Carson? Cato, he's in danger. I plan to stay with him every minute. Come on, we're going out in the Black Beauty.
7: This channel is currently offline for essential maintenance and will be back as soon as possible. Please check back soon.
1: Cato, keep the Hornet mask and the gas weapon handy.
5: Yes, sir.
1: We're trailing after Axford, and we're going as the Green Hornet.

0: Golly, maybe I shouldn't have phoned Casey and told her to meet me near Carson's place. I got a kind of funny feeling like there's somebody following me.
1: There he goes. That's the guy that I slugged last night. I forgot his name. But, pal, in a couple of minutes, the only place I'll use your name is on a tombstone.

0: nobody's business.
1: I almost got trapped by that reporter.
0: Hey, what gives? First Calloway says you ain't working for him, swears you ain't. And now you show up, Johnny, on the spot. There's something screwy going on.
1: Don't be a fool. You think I'd want Calloway to advertise at the Hornets with him?
0: Oh, I know it now, don't I?
1: It's necessary now.
0: Yeah. Well, if we're going, we've got to get moving before that reporter gives us a slip.
1: Right. Carson's house is empty. We can work our way in the back and wait for him. Come along, Trigger.
2: You been waiting long, Casey?
3: No, I just got here, Axford. You're not going to the house again, are you?
2: Sure I am. Darling, maybe I can pick up a clue. Didn't I used to be on the force?
3: Police have gone over the whole house. They didn't find a thing.
2: Ah, but I'm at them guys. They couldn't find a 10-pin in the bowling alley. Casey, I'm going to get a scoop and crack this racket murder wide open.
3: Pipe dream. Besides, the police locked his house up.
2: Ah, I told you I used to work in the force. Do you see this?
3: How did you get that?
2: This morning, over to headquarters. It's the key to the front door. I sort of borrowed it, Casey.
3: Don't go in there, Axford, please.
2: Ah, lightning don't strike twice, Casey. Now, you stay out here on the sidewalk. Just keep watching for cops or anybody.
3: Be careful, you big Dave.
2: Sure, Casey. I'll be seeing you. Wide open. Better leave the door open just in case. Now, let's see. Which room was Carson's body in? Must be open.
4: What the? Who closed that door? Who closed that? Holy cow, the harness is out.
2: Can't breathe.
0: Casey,
1: get out of here. Hey, what's the idea, Hornet? You
0: plugged in. Oh, what? That's what you were going to do, Trigger. I was all set standing behind a door
1: in the dark. I'll take that gun, Trigger.
4: All right, then I'll take your gun.
2: Hey, what's the idea? Give me back that gun.
1: Your gun has your fingerprints on it, Trigger. Huh? I'm wearing gloves. When the police got here, they'll check your fingerprints. They'll check the bullets from this gun. They'll know you murdered Carson.
2: What are you getting at? He's leaving that gun here.
1: No, Trigger, but I am. I'm leaving the gun and you.
2: Yeah, come on, let's get... Huh? What do you mean by that crack?
1: You're getting the same thing Carson got, Trigger.
2: Now listen, I got protection. Calloway...
1: Calloway would be a lot safer with you out of the way, Trigger.
2: Nuts, I know plenty about that lad.
1: Dead men don't talk, Trigger.
2: Ah. So that's why you're here, huh? I finish off Carson. Calloway figures I know too much.
1: This way the murder is solved. There's no chance that Calloway will be dragged into it. All right, Trigger, this is your...
4: Don't give me that... Miss me!
1: But this time I won't take it, you rat!
4: Oh, you can't get that... You shot me, gas!
1: All right, Peter, they're both hot cold. I didn't like the gas, actually, but it won't do him any harm.
0: Why did you try the other gun, Mr. Bear?
1: Why? Just a moment, Peter. You... There it is, Tito. That's why I fired a shot.
0: Miss Kate.
5: Axford! Axford!
1: Axford! Oh, there she goes, Tito. She must be getting the police.
0: That's why?
1: Yes. I knew that shot would bring this case rolling. It's a good thing we saw her outside with Axford.
0: What do we do now?
1: No? No, we're calling Calloway, Tito. I want to make sure he comes over here fast.

0: Yes?
1: Let me talk to Calloway. This is the Green Hornet.
2: What's the matter, Miss Prentice?
0: Miss Calloway, this is the Green Hornet for you.
2: Hello. How much do you know and what do you want? Ever since Trigger saw you, I've been expecting this.
1: You'd better get over to Carson's house before the police do, Calloway.
2: What?
1: I have Trigger here. I followed him when he went after that reporter. Now I can see that the police get him or you...
2: How much do you want?
1: Get over here, Calloway, fast.
2: Hornet. Hornet, wait. Oh, hung up. Stay here, Prentice. I'm going.
0: What's it about? Where?
2: No time now. The Hornet's threatening to turn Trigger over to the police. They'll arrest him for murder.
0: Trigger was blab about you and tell all he knows.
2: And that's plenty. I'm going over. I'll talk money with the Hornet. I've got to.
3: Police headquarters, Sergeant Moran talking. Huh? Who is this? It's Cave. Huh? What's that about Axford? Yeah? He went into the Carson house looking for a story. And there was a shot and then... Wait! Holy mackerel, don't go near that house, Miss Case. Stay away. I'll be right over.

0: Michael, are you all right? Are you sure? Well, I heard that shot and I found the door locked.
1: I'm sure, Casey. Golly, it was just some of that gas the harness uses. I'm okay. Him and Trigger must have been waiting inside the door.
0: Gosh, you are crazy to do it, I think.
1: Never again, Casey. Not for me.
2: Trigger's coming out of it.
1: Yes, huh?
2: Yeah.
1: Listen to him. Give me my gun, Hornet. That's the rod that killed Carson if the cops check on it.
0: Carson's murderer.
1: Holy crow, we got something.
2: Right down.
1: Where am I? What's going on? What the? Sergeant Ryan.
2: Yeah. We missed seeing you in the lineup for a long time, Trigger. Now, come on.
1: Give.
2: I don't know what's going on.
1: I ain't talking.
2: Recognize this?
1: The gun. He left it here.
2: It ain't mine.
1: Quit stalling your ass. We're checking these prints later, and they'll match yours. You murdered Carson.
2: Okay. Okay, you got me. Besides, that gun's registered in my name. I couldn't fly out of this rap, no matter how. But I'll get even with Calloway.
1: Huh? Calloway?
0: Good grief. What's Calloway got to do with it?
2: Plenty, sister, plenty. Calloway paid me to bump off Carson. Calloway was running that highway grab.
1: Holy crow, Casey, you hear that? We got a story from the sentinel.
2: That's what told it. Put out that flashlight.
1: Huh?
2: Put it out.
0: Gosh, there's someone walking along the alley. Coming around to the front entrance.
2: Yeah, I heard it. He's quiet now. Axford, here's my gun. Keep it in Trigger's ribs.
1: I got him around.
2: There he's moving. I must be the Hornet coming. Is he going to get surprised? Is he going to kill both of us?
1: No, look, you lot. Are you proud to be in paired up with you on anything?
0: Quiet. He's coming up the steps.
2: Give me that flashlight.
0: Here it is.
2: Okay. Stay back out of the way, Miss Pace. I'm going to put this light right in his face as soon as he comes in. Quiet now.
3: Who's that? That light in my face, I can't see. Is that you, Hornet? I came over, as you can see. I'll pay anything. Anything. Just don't let Trigger talk to the police. Hornet.
2: You're under arrest, Mr. Calloway.
1: Police, no, you don't. Don't fool.
2: You see, the cops already got Trigger. Yeah, we got him. He's talking. Ain't you, Trigger?
1: I'm talking plenty.
2: You're under arrest, both of you, for murder.

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7: So what's this law and order shooting and...
8: It was Mr. McGraw that done it.
9: Yeah, but Mr. McGraw, okay. It was him, okay.
7: Yeah, it was him, okay.
8: Yeah, Mr. McGraw done it. Daddy didn't have no gun on him, so I can't see no fair reason for Mr. McGraw shooting him.
9: So he takes and flung it in with a beer bottle. So it was self-defense, you see.
8: So he was self-defense, you see.
9: You
8: see, I can't see no fair reason for Mr. McGraw shooting my daddy. Daddy didn't have no gun on him.
9: Well, like I said, Birch, Daddy didn't... Well, I mean, he's taking a turn of Mr. McGraw.
8: They all said? Who all said? Who's they? Who's they? Who said, huh?
9: Why, Virgil?
8: Daddy didn't have no gun on him. If Daddy had had a gun, it would have been different. But it ain't self-defense when a gun shoots down a man that don't have none.
9: Why, see here, Virgil, you see. Old Stoney swung at Mr. McGraw with this here beer bottle, didn't he?
8: He swung at Mr. McGraw with a beer bottle, you say?
9: Sure he did, Virgil. Why, well, old Stoney
8: weird, you see.
9: So
8: I reckon you'd call
9: it self-defense. It was self-defense, right enough, Virgil. You can't.
8: I want to ask you something, Fred. I want to ask you something.
9: Sure, Bird, sure.
8: You ever seen a beer bottle fire, brother?
9: You see, Bird, what have you seen?
8: I said, Fred, you ever seen a beer bottle fire bullet?
9: Chuck, kill. Is this a joke, Fred?
8: No, it's not a joke, Fred. I guess I can answer it for you, though. Bottles don't fire bullets, you see. So...
9: That's right, Bird. Shine it.
8: So that means it was murder.
9: How can it be murder, Bird? Seems to me like it was self-defense.
8: It was murder, Fred, on account of the fact that my daddy only had a bottle. Bottles break heads, but... They don't go through a man taking out his innards and killing him flat dead and cold like an old creek stone. Bullets do that. And Mr. McGraw done murdered my daddy. Don't harry me, Willis. And so it weren't self-defense at all.
9: It weren't self-defense because my daddy didn't have no gun on him.
8: So I can't see no fair reason for Mr. McGraw shooting me.
9: Bud, don't take it so hard. Like as not, Mr. McGraw was drunk.
8: He was your daddy, too. Your blood and kin. You gutless rat.
9: Don't talk like that, Bud. If there was something to be done, I'd be for it, but there ain't.
8: Yes, there is. There is something to be done. And I'm fixing on doing it.
9: What?
8: Kill Mr. McGraw.
9: Kill me? Bud, you must be crazy. Mr. McGraw's the biggest man in the whole state of West Virginia. Why don't even Senator Marcheson himself sit and drink $7 whiskey with Mr. McGraw in the Stonewall Jackson lobby every time he comes to town? Don't
8: Daddy,
9: every policeman in town tip his cap when Mr. McGraw walks by?
8: That don't matter a bit. I'll find a way. It may take me a little time, but I'll find a way to do it.
10: And that, you see, was all Virgil Likens ate or drank or breathed or dreamed about from that night on. One night after supper, when the brothers were alone and neither had spoken for nearly an hour, Willard felt suddenly as if the impalpable violence of Virgil's obsession had secretly turned on him.
9: Blast it! Blast it all! Why don't you get it over with? Why don't you hide out along the fence by the airport inn some night and shoot him in the back? He comes here all the time with that black-haired Mary from Baltimore Street. Why don't you hide out along the fence?
8: No, Willard. I want Mr. McGraw to see my face when I kill him. If I'd taken and shot him in the dark, that way he'd never know it was me that done it. And when I do it, I want Mr. McGraw to look at my face a good long while and know who it is. And I want to be sure the killing takes a slow, long time.
10: Rush Sigafoos was shaving Riley McGraw in his number one chair when Willard found him the next morning. Willard was shaking so badly he was afraid he wouldn't be able to make the speech he'd lain awake all night considering.
9: Mr. McGraw?
11: Yes, son.
5: Thank you, Rush, thank you. You always shave a man very well.
11: Good, Mr. McGraw.
5: I'm a man who likes to be shaved well, and you're a man who does that job.
11: Thank you, Mr. McGraw, thank you.
5: In 3 weeks' time, as usual?
11: Of course, Mr. McGraw, naturally, sir, of course.
5: Yeah. What is it, son?
10: Mr. McGraw, I sure would be glad if I could talk to you for a little while. Just a little while.
5: Yes, certainly, my boy. Come along across the street in my office. Have an appointment in half an hour with Judge Beam, but I can give you a moment of my time. Man should never grow too important to keep in touch with the people of his hometown. That's what I always say. Yes, sir. What do you always say, boy? Huh? What do you always say? Well, boy.
10: It's about my brother, Virg. You see, Mr. McGraw, I'll bet it was Stoney Likens.
5: That matter was settled during the last term at Judge Beam's court. Your father attacked me, son. I shot him in self-defense that night. And nobody regretted the incident more than I did.
10: It's my brother, Virge. I just don't want nothing to happen to my brother, Virge, Mr. McGraw. He's all I got left now.
5: Nothing need happen to your brother, son.
10: Something might. Virge claims he's fixing to kill you, Mr. McGraw.
5: That's a very foolish idea for your brother to entertain. Very foolish, son.
10: I know, sir.
5: You must tell him to clear his mind of thoughts like that.
10: I try.
5: Try again, son.
10: He's stubborn.
5: Stubbornness can hurt the wrong person.
10: Mr. McGraw.
5: Your brother.
10: You see,
5: I'm talking about your brother because...
10: Mr. McGraw,
5: you see, he's entertaining a very foolish and dangerous idea. Dangerous for himself, you understand?
10: Yeah, I thought, Mr. McGraw, what I thought was this. If maybe he was to send for him and talk to
5: him. Send for him? For your brother?
10: For Virge. Sure, Mr. McGraw. If he was to send for him and talk to him, if maybe he was to maybe explain to Virge how it was that night, how it was in self-defense and everything, well, it might help, Mr. McGraw. Indeed, to goodness, I don't want anything to happen to Virge.
5: Nothing will happen to your brother.
10: Oh, thanks, Mr.
5: So
10: McGraw.
5: So long as he behaves himself in this time.
10: Yeah, Mr. McGraw.
5: I understand, however, that the death of your father may have brought about certain expenses. I've thought about it often. And now I'm going to do something. You hear me?
10: Yes, Mr. McGraw.
5: I'm going to do something. I don't feel I'm obliged to do this, but if it will spread oil on troubled waters, well...

0: Yeah. Oil and troubled waters.
1: What I call a fool trick, Willard.
2: If a virtue...
1: Yeah, no, there's sure no other way of looking at it at all. It's a fool trick, Willard. But it don't change nothing. There's nothing he can do about it, neither. Or you. It don't change nothing. There ain't nothing you can do about Mr. McGraw getting killed. And there's nothing he can do about it, neither. There's nothing any mortal in Tigers County or the whole state of West Virginia can do about it.

0: Look at that, Virg.
1: What's that?
0: You open it and see.
1: You bought me something with it?
0: No, I never, Virg. Oh, heck, open it and see, will you?
1: Well, what's this, Virg?
0: It's money, boy.
1: Yeah, I can see it's money, Willard. I can see that. It looks a lot of money, too. It's
0: $500, Bud.
1: Why, you know what?
0: Huh?
1: You're right, Willard. There is $500 here. Pretty envelope, too. Smells real good.
0: I got that money from Mr. McGraw, Virg.
1: This here money?
0: Yeah.
1: Why? I mean, why'd he give you...
0: He said pour oil on troubled water. Pour oil on troubled water.
1: Pour oil on troubled water.
0: And Mr. McGraw said that.
1: Mr. McGraw did?
0: Yeah. He said we must have had a lot of expenses with Daddy down like that. And...
1: Well, he ought to know, seeing he murdered Daddy.
0: Yeah. There you go again, Virg. Well, self-defense. Everybody said so. Fred Starcher said so.
1: Fred's a fool.
0: Sheriff Reynolds said it was self-defense.
1: Sheriff Reynolds is scared of losing his job.
0: Well, everybody said so. Cal North, Florida, he was...
1: Cal's a liar and a horse thief.
0: A Moonwalker, Bill Stainer, Waddle Akron. And everybody said Mr. McGraw killed Daddy in self-defense because Daddy went for him with this here beer bottle.
1: Moonwalker's a drunkard, and therefore his testimony can't be relied on. Bill Stainer's mind went years ago. He ain't reliable at all. Walt Laker hated Daddy in the old house.
0: For $500, you gotta admit, Virgil. I mean...
1: You're a gutless rat. You hear me? A gutless rat.
0: But
1: Daddy didn't have no gun, so I can't see no fair reason for Mr. McGraw shooting him.
0: Daddy's gone, Virg. Well, what can we do now?
1: I've already told you, Willard, what I'm gonna do. You know something?
0: Huh?
1: This makes things a sight easier.
0: Huh?
1: $500. It saves a lot of time and a lot of fuss. It'll bring that day that much closer. I hope you thanked Mr. McGraw, Willard.
0: But I don't recollect
1: well,
0: it.
1: I hope you did. That's certainly real nice of Mr. McGraw to do that, Willard.
2: All that night, Willard listened to Verge moving restlessly about the house. And when dawn stood suddenly white against the windows, he started from a troubled dream and saw his brother by the bed, dressed in his one single cheap mail-order suit and his good white shirt. Verge's face was as baffling as ever.
3: Where are you going to, Bud?
1: I'm catching the morning bus to Charlestown. I'll be gone a good while, I reckon. Bye, Willard.
3: Where?
1: Charlestown. I'm going to school.
3: School? You can't go to school, Virg.
1: Why can't I?
3: The school costs money and... Virg, you gotta...
1: I'm going to school with that money from Mr. McGraw.
3: School? Well, that's real fine, Bud. Buddy can't do with too much learning, that's for certain. Well, I'm pleased, Bud, I really am. Yeah, well, what kind of school? What kind of school are you going to?
1: The kind of school where I can learn to kill Mr. McGraw. The right way. Slow. So he'll have to look at my face a good long while and know it's coming. And there'll not be any way for him to get at that big blue pistol of his.
0: When
1: I don't know when I'll be back. Be sure and take good care of the place, will you?

0: And that was all there was to it. Willard had crept naked and shivering to the dusty window and watched his brother's thin, unforgiving shape fade into the mist, moving as inexorably as the piston of some machine. Willard worked on alone his job at the box factory in time. Lonely months followed. He needed his brother's companionship. He moved uneasily about wanting Verge to come back and yet dreading the day when this might happen. He would start up in the dark, sweating. He'd crawl with panic and feel he just had to run to Riley McGrath's place and check that he was all right, and to tell him to leave town and never return, because he knew his brother Verge would never forget and would do what he planned to do. To the letter.
1: School? To learn to kill Mr. McGrath? He can't learn to kill at school. Well, what kind of school would that be now? I don't understand. I don't understand at all.
0: Riley McGrath, of course, had never so much as laid eyes on Verge Likens. Anyway, Riley McGrath had a lot of things to think about on account of the fact that he was the biggest man in the whole of Tigers County. Whole of West Virginia, come to that.
1: He's the biggest man in the whole country, could be. Why, he might become a senator.
0: Why not?
1: Might even make president. Who knows? You can't go to school and learn to kill. Verge is talking nonsense, I reckon.
0: Naturally, McGrath forgot all about the interview given Willard Likens. As time went by, and 6 months began a year, and a year melted into 18 months, as time passed, Willard himself began to forget that the murder, Verge, and McGrath himself had ever existed. In all the 20 months that Verge was away, Willard only received one penny postcard from him, 2 weeks after the morning he had left. There was no message on it at all. A penny postcard from a drugstore with a picture of Kanawha County Courthouse, colored with the cheap, naive innocence of flowers at a country funeral, and yet somehow, in itself, as obsessed and malevolent as Verge Likens. This would be Verge's way of saying he'd arrived.
2: Well, darn it! Worth it, ain't it? With a free drink. It ain't every day a man gets to be a senator.
3: Senator McGrath!
2: Hey, you know, I remember when he worked for a newspaper. Why, I had more money than he did in them days.
3: He ain't got more money than him now.
2: I'm over here.
3: How come you were so darn clever and all?
2: Oh, he was lucky.
4: Well, boys, now I got a senator on my customer list.
2: Oh, come on now, Rush. He ain't going to be satisfied with you shaving him now.
4: Sure he is. He sure is. Why not?
3: Huh? Mr. McGrath's going to for sure get himself a barber all his very own.
4: Oh, he wouldn't do a thing like that.
5: Three cheers for Senator McGrath.
4: Yeah, he done told me. He said, Rush, he said, things is still going to stay the same. A man should never grow too important to keep in touch with the people of his hometown. That goes for shaving too. Yes, sir.
5: Yeah, three cheers for Senator McGraw. Free housing and peace for factory workers. And no crime on the streets.
4: Yes, sir.
3: Yeah, well, I knew the man when he was a little two-bit nut.
2: Oh, you know, I knew his mother.
4: I knew his grandmother. At least, what he told me about her.
3: Are you going to charge him any more now, Rush?
0: Of course, Riley McGraw dismissed the whole memory of Stoney Likens from his mind. In fact, during those first days when he was a senator, during the time he was actually in Tigers County and not up there in Washington, during those early days, if somebody had gone up to him and said Verge Likens' father's name, or even Verge Likens himself, Senator McGrath would not have blinked an eyelid. He wouldn't have remembered a thing. Come to that, if Stoney Likens, risen fresh from a mouldering grave, had tapped McGrath on the shoulder and asked for a light, the senator would have given him one, passed on without paying any more attention. No, McGrath had never really been frightened. He was too big. But, you know, big men fall hard.
2: you always win. You conjure man.
4: I'm just strong. Who's next?
6: He's strong, that note. Strong. It's all that shaving. It's the arm muscle.
4: Hey, you may be right.
6: Where's that new servant of yours?
2: Yes, that seems just like it, sure enough. I'll give your new man a go.
7: Morning, Rush.
4: Why, Senator, I didn't know you was in town.
7: Well, just the usual, Rush. How's Nevada and the kids?
4: Oh, they're fine, just fine. Now, you sit down, Senator. Yeah. I guess you'll be in a hurry.
7: Oh, yes, sir. I have to travel to Boston this afternoon at 3:33 p.m.
4: Oh, you can't see the world when you're
7: right.
4: Here.
6: Boston, I've never been to Boston. I've never been to Boston.
8: I have.
6: Yeah, well, don't you go bragging about it. Boston ain't everything. So long, Senator, sir.
2: Bye, Senator McGrath. You're doing a fine job.
7: Yeah, keep well, bye, boy. Senator. Keep well, keep yeah. well. Yeah, keep well.
4: Now, you make yourself comfortable, real comfortable, Senator. I'll be right with you. I just want to see
7: you. Yeah.
3: Hey, come here. Gentleman in the chair, Senator McGraw. I always shave it myself.
7: So the wife's real fine, huh, Rush? And the kids are coming along good, huh? Who are you?
0: Mr. Sigapoose's new barber, Mr. Senator. Sir.
6: Hey, Tony,
0: don't come up for closer, Mr. Sigapoose. For if you do, I'll cut Mr. McGraw clean to the neck bone.
1: So, Rush sat down, shaking and set to his stomach, and watched them there for maybe an hour. He listened and tried to make out what it was that Vert Likens was saying to Riley McGraw, because that was the worst part of all. Verge taking the pains to shave Riley and then telling him who he was and talking to him all that terrible time, with the cold, honed, shaping blade pressed taut against the fat folds of Riley's throat. Taking all the time in the world to kill a man, and all the while talking to him in that flat, crooning whisper. Rush watched them in the mirror like figures in some monstrous waxworks pantomime. Riley McGraw, his head strained back in the headrest as far as it would go, his face purple and livid by turns, and his mouth shaping idiot sounds that Rush could not hear, did not want to. Rush saw everything in the mirror.
0: I want Mr. McGraw to see my face when I kill him. I want Mr. McGraw to look at my face a good long while and know who it is.
1: Rush Sigapoose told the story many hundreds of times during the years that followed, and he always wound up telling it in the same way. He'd say about Verge going to a barber college down in the capital city for almost 20 months on that $500. Just to learn
3: $500 to kill a man slow. He came back to Tigers County and took a cheap room in a hotel by the depot. Yes, sir. I never recognized him. No, sir. He came by every morning and pestered me for a job. I hired him the morning before it happened. I never knew him from Adam. That was the holy irony of it. You know something? Verge Likens was the darnest natural-born barber I ever saw because when Doc Brady came down from the courthouse that morning and looked at McGraw's body, he said there wasn't so much as a mark on his throat. Not so much as a single scratch. Ain't that right, Verge?
6: That's right, I guess. Not a single mark. Rush, you want Asher to shave this one, or will you?

0: want something fresh.
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10: I'm thinking of a girl, very pleasant person, very attractive, too. She has cool hands, a nice voice, and a gentle manner. She's crisp and efficient, but she needs help badly. She's the American nurse, and her problem is this. There just aren't enough like her to go around. Not enough nurses for the hundreds of important nursing careers now open in hospitals, industry, research, the armed forces, and private duty. Now, you may not know the girl I mentioned, but perhaps you know someone very much like her. A young girl with at least a high school diploma, of good health and character. If you do, tell her this. America needs 50,000 student nurses this year. Tell her you think she might be one of them. If she agrees, have her stop in at the hospital nearest to her. She'll never regret it, and neither will you.
11: Now, tonight's adventure into the world of the unknown, the world of Dimension X. The doll shop stood on a quiet Washington side street, not too far from the sprawling Pentagon building. A woman and a child waited outside. A little girl peering eagerly through the window at the dolls inside, and the woman glancing impatiently at her wristwatch as if expecting someone who was late for an appointment. And there was nothing about the doll shop to warn them that they were waiting to keep an appointment with doom.
12: Oh, Mommy, look!
13: Yes, what is it, dear?
12: In the window of the shop, the tiny dolls. Oh, Mommy, do you think Daddy will buy me one?
13: Well, we'll ask him when he comes, dear. He said 3 o'clock on this corner.
12: I see him, Mommy. There he is.
13: Oh, Henry, here we are.
14: Hello, dear.
13: Hi.
14: Sorry I'm late.
13: Well, we've been waiting for you. Cindy's been telling...
14: I'm afraid I'll have to call off the shopping, Alma.
13: Oh, Henry, we promised.
14: Yes, I know. I'm sorry. It's just one of those things. You've been the wife of an army colonel long enough to know his life isn't his own.
13: What is it this time?
14: Oh, some more of that flying sphere nonsense. The pilot who says he sighted it last month crashed and was killed today, so the general wants a full report.
13: Oh, dear, what next?
12: Daddy!
14: We'll have a staff meeting at the Pentagon at 3:15.
12: Daddy, look in this window.
14: Oh, I haven't time, dear.
12: Just for a minute, Daddy, please.
14: Indeed. I haven't time to stop and watch a bunch of 6-inch dolls parading around the shop. Say, they are lifelike, aren't they? Look at that, Alma. Dolls are marching around like a regular review. They've even got their own little band.
13: Henry, your staff meeting.
14: Hmm? Oh, yeah, yeah. Yes, I've got to run. Now, look, don't go spending a lot of money on that nonsense, Alma.
13: No, dear.
14: Bye.
13: Bye, dear.
14: Bye, Cindy.
12: Bye, Daddy. Oh, Mommy, look. The band's going to play.
13: Aren't they wonderful, honey? You know, it's funny. I must have stood on this corner 1,000 times, and I've never even noticed this shop before.
4: Good evening, children.
13: Well, good evening.
12: Mommy, he talks awful funny.
13: Hush, Cindy.
4: Would you like to step inside the shop of Santa Felice?
13: Well, yes, we would.
4: This way.
12: Oh, Mommy, it's like fairyland.
4: Here in the shop of Santor Perigi, creator of Perigi's universal, wonderful dolls, the world of adult reality is blended with the world of child's fantasy.
13: This is a new shop, isn't it, Mr. Perigi?
4: What is new and what is old? Come, this way. Would you like to meet one of my little ones?
12: Oh, yes.
4: This one in the red jacket is Toto. Speak, little one.
12: How do you do?
13: Mommy,
12: he talks, the doll talks.
13: Amazing, it's absolutely amazing.
4: That is nothing for Perigi's wonderful dolls. Listen, sing, Toto. Sing for the little girl.
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13: Cindy, listen.
4: Sing, Toto.

0: how do they work, Mr. Parisi?
1: How do they work? Ah, that is the secret of the great Parisi, greatest of all doll masters. To make an ordinary doll is nothing. To make a perfect replica, that is something. But to make a doll with intelligence, that is the work of an artist, huh?
0: Well, yes. Well, they must be very expensive.
1: Madame, when I construct a doll like Toto, I cannot bear to be parted from him permanently. So instead of selling, I rent my little people.
0: You rent dolls?
1: Precisely. $10. I have but one request. When you grow tired of my dolls, you must return them to me in good condition.
2: Oh, Mommy, could we take him home?
3: Take him home!
2: Oh, look, Mommy, look. He's bowing and dancing. Oh, Mommy, he wants to come. Please, I'll take such good care of it, please.
0: Well, honey, we'll have to deal with your father later. Well,
2: oh, Mommy!
0: All right, wrap him up, Mr. Parisi. Oh, dear, I have a feeling when your father comes home, we'll be sorry.
2: Be sorry! Now, Toto, my room is, and you're going to sleep right here next to my pillow. Oh, Toto, don't laugh like that. I'm going to have to teach you some manners. You be quiet, because my daddy will be home soon, and he's a colonel in the army, and he'll bust you to private if you don't behave. Now, you wait here. I'm going to introduce you to my puppy dog, Mr. Blister. To be good now. Here, Blister. Come on, Blister. Mr. Blister, now this is Toto. Oh, dear, I don't think Mr. Blister likes you too. Stop it, Mr. Blister. Come over here and shake hands with Toto, Mr. Blister. Come on now.
0: Let's go! Mr. Blister, come over here. Why, what happened, dear?
2: Mr. Blister tried to bite my doll. Look how frightened Toto is.
0: Dolls don't get frightened, Cindy.
2: But he is, Mommy. He screamed.
0: You just imagined it, honey.
2: But he did.
0: Well, Mr. Blister didn't mean it. You know he's the gentlest little pup alive.
2: He isn't. He's nasty and I hate him.
0: Cindy, you hurt his feelings.
2: Okay. He tried to buy my new doll, and I don't ever want to see him again, ever.
0: Oh, dear. All right, Mr. Blister, you come downstairs with me. Come on now. Cindy's angry at you tonight.
2: I'll kill him.
0: Why, Cindy, where did you hear a thing like that?
2: Toto said it.
0: Well, I see. Well, you've had an exciting day, honey. You brush your teeth now and go to bed. Daddy's coming home late, so we'll see you in the morning. Hmm? Good night, darling. Sleep well.
2: I hate him, Mr. Toto. I hate him.
3: Hey,

0: Morning, Alma. Breakfast ready?
1: Just a minute. How was the staff meeting last night, dear?
0: A horrible bore, as usual. Where's the little one?
1: Up in her room. She'll be down in a minute.
0: Oh, say, remind me to take some papers back to the War Department, will you? Mm-hmm. I left them in my strong box.
2: Henry?
0: Hmm?
2: You told me it was against regulations to bring secret papers home.
0: Well, I had to finish some work for the old man. Nobody will have another difference.
2: Well, suppose not.
1: Oh, dear, would you feed the puppy before we sit down? His bowl's under the sink.
0: Where is he? That's funny. Here's his supper from last night, only half eaten.
1: Getting fussy.
0: Blister? Hey, Blister? Blister? Where the dickens is that mutt?
1: Maybe he's on the back porch.
0: Maybe. Here, Blister. Here, Blister. Alma.
2: Mm-hmm. What is it, dear?
0: Alma, look.
2: Why, Henry. Is he?
0: Yes, he's dead.
2: But how? What happened?
0: Well, from the looks of it, he might have been poisoned.
2: Poisoned? Who on earth would do a thing like that to an innocent little pup?
0: I don't know. Let's see his dish.
2: Oh, Henry.
0: I don't understand this at all. Say, what's this?
2: What's what?
0: Well, look, there are pieces of broken glass in his food. Blue glass.
2: Glass? Glass. Henry.
0: Huh?
2: Well, I just remembered something.
0: What?
2: It may just be coincidence, but in the bathroom this morning...
0: What about the bathroom?
2: Henry's blue glass, you know, the one with the Mickey Mouse on it.
0: Mm-hmm.
2: It was broken, Henry. I found pieces in the wastebasket. I meant to ask her about it.
0: Oh, Alma, for heaven's sake, you aren't suggesting that our little girl... Why, she loved Blister more than anyone.
2: Not last night, she didn't.
0: Why not?
2: Well, he went after Toto.
0: Well, who's Toto?
2: Oh, her new doll.
0: You bought her one of those dolls?
2: Well, I just rented it.
0: Rented it?
2: Yes.
0: Look, Alma.
2: Oh, no.
0: Oh, well, all right. What's this got to do with Blister?
2: He went for the doll, and Cindy... Well, Cindy said... Henry, she said she'd kill him.
0: What? Well, that's ridiculous.
2: It's true.
0: Good heavens, a 9-year-old child putting ground glass in dog food? She'd have to be a mustard.
3: Mommy?
0: Now, don't say anything. I'll talk to her.
2: Good morning, dear.
3: Morning, Mommy.
2: Morning.
3: Morning, Daddy.
0: Hello.
3: What's the matter?
0: Nothing, Cindy. Sit down, dear.
3: Yes, sir.
0: Cindy, your mother tells me you broke your blue drinking glass.
3: Oh, no, I didn't break it.
2: Now, Cindy...
3: I didn't.
0: Well, now, somebody broke it. It wasn't your mother and it wasn't me.
3: Well, then it must have been Toto.
2: Cynthia.
0: Cindy, you know Toto was only a doll. Now, a doll couldn't have broken your glass, could he? Well?
3: But he must have done it, Daddy.
0: Cindy... You know how Daddy feels about little girls who tell untruths. Now, did you break your glass and maybe accidentally get some pieces into Mr. Blister's dish to sort of punish him for biting your doll?
3: Oh, no, Daddy.
0: I'd hate to think you'd done something you knew was wrong and you were blaming it on the doll.
3: What's the matter with Mr. Blister? Is he sick?
0: He's dead, Cindy.
3: Oh, no, he can't be dead. He isn't dead, Daddy. No, he isn't. He isn't. Mommy,
2: Yes, dear.
3: But he'll come back. He has to come back.
2: No, he won't come back, honey.
3: Not ever.
2: No, Cindy, not ever.
0: Now that we've told you, Cindy, do you want to change your mind about the glass?
2: Let her alone.
3: Daddy, you think I killed
2: him? You see what you've done. The child feels guilty, not Henry.
0: Oh, dear, this is no time for feelings to interfere.
2: Feelings don't mean at all. When they come, they just come. You go up to your room, honey. Daddy and I'll be up in just a minute. Please, Cindy. We'll be ready. Please. There, that's a good girl. And close the kitchen door behind you.
3: Mm-hmm.

Octopus is dead. He isn't coming back. Ever. Ever. Daddy, it was me, but it was you. It was you!

0: Dimension X will continue in just a moment.
1: You know, friends, Breakfast of Champions is a whole lot more than a phrase written across a package of Wheaties. There's one thing I could tell you. I could tell you that it means champions in the world of sports eat Wheaties. And it's so true. You bet it is. But I've got a better idea, and one I think you'll like. I think perhaps you'd rather get the story from a champion himself. So, here is a champion. Will you introduce him, Ed Prentice?
2: Now, young man, will you tell us what you do for a living?
3: I pitch.
2: You what?
3: Pitch. You know, baseball. They have a baseball team that have to have a pitcher. I'm a pitcher. I pitch.
2: Oh, yes, yes, I see. And are you on a team?
3: Yes, sir. I'm on the Cleveland Indians.
2: Cleveland Indians, hmm? What is your name, young man?
3: I'm Bob Feller, and you know it as well as I do, Ed.
2: Sure I do, Bob. It's good to see you. This makes your 14th season playing with the Indians, doesn't it?
3: Yep, Ed. 14 years.
2: Well, tell me, Bob, how long have you been eating Wheaties?
3: Oh, about 20 years, give or take a couple.
2: You mean you started eating Wheaties before you started playing ball?
3: Why, of course. What's so strange about that? Most people start eating Wheaties before they get to playing ball. In fact, most people never start playing baseball. You don't have to be a ball player to enjoy the lift you get from Wheaties with milk and fruit.
2: You're right as rain, Bob. No champ ever said a truer word about Wheaties. Breakfast of Champions.
4: Eat your supper, dear.
5: I'm not hungry.
4: Oh, Cindy, you scarcely touched your lunch.
5: I don't feel like eating.
4: Is it Mr. Blister?
5: Oh, Mama.
6: Cindy, answer your mother.
4: Now, Henry, she'll work it out in her own way, dear.
6: Oh, I don't know. When I was a boy, there was such a thing as discipline. Where this child is being brought up...
4: Henry.
6: Well, it's true. There's no respect. Lying. Oh, I don't know. Alma, what's happened to us? We were a nice, peaceful, happy family until you bought that cursed doll.
4: Now who's blaming things on the doll?
6: Well, it's true.
4: You wanted to get some papers from the strongbox.
6: What? Oh, yes, excuse me.
4: Will you try to eat something, Cindy, now, darling?
5: Yes, ma'am.
6: Alma! Alma!
7: Yes, Henry, what is it?
6: Alma, it's gone.
4: What's gone?
6: The box, the strong box is gone.
4: But it can't be. The door to your study's always locked, and you and I have the only key.
6: I know all that, and I tell you it isn't there.
4: Well, who would...
6: I don't know, Alma. Those confidential reports, if they ever get into the wrong hands...
4: Oh, I warned you about keeping them here.
6: What if it ever came out in the open? Can't you see the papers? Colonel, derelict in duty.
4: Call the police, Henry.
6: What, and throw my career in the wastebasket after 17 years? And we've got to find it ourselves.
4: But it was there when I went in to clean this morning.
6: Well, what about your key?
4: Well, it's right here. I always keep it right with me. That's funny.
6: Oh, no.
4: But my other keys are all in the ring.
6: You've lost it.
4: I don't see how.
6: Oh, well, how could you do it?
4: Henry, please.
6: Come on, we'll search the house. I can't think of anything else to do.
4: Oh, dear, you're going to miss your staff meeting.
6: Well, all right, never mind the meeting. My whole career goes up in smoke if we don't find those reports. Now, somebody get hold of your key and open that room. I know Cindy.
4: Oh, let the child alone. She's been through enough. You know she wouldn't do a thing like that.
6: I don't know anything anymore. I don't know my own child. I don't even know you. All I know is that strong box is gone with papers that are dynamite if the wrong person gets them. The question being who? What's that?
4: Coming from upstairs.
6: What's that blasted doll again?
4: Something must have set it off. I don't know how the mechanism works.
6: Well, for heaven's sake, let's go up and shut it off.
4: Right.
8: Dodo, Dodo, Dodo! Kill him, kill him, kill him! How do you do?
6: Stop
8: how
6: it.
8: How do you do?
6: Blasted little imp! There.
4: Henry.
6: But since we've got this thing...
4: Henry.
6: What?
4: Look.
6: Where? What?
4: Around the doll's neck. The key. The key to your study.
6: It was Cindy, after all.
4: I don't believe it.
6: Ever since she got this fool doll, she's been acting half insane. First the dog, now this. I think she hates us, Alma.
4: Henry. Cindy is my child, and I know her. I know she's a good, sensitive little person with no malice in her.
6: You're just simply refusing to face the facts, dear.
4: What are you going to do?
6: I'm going downstairs and have a talk with that young lady. Cindy, you're not telling me the truth.
5: Oh, yes, I am, Daddy.
6: Now, all I'm asking is that you tell me the truth. Now, where is it?
5: I didn't take it, Daddy. Honest, I didn't take it.
6: I suppose you're going to tell me now that a little 6-inch doll took my strong box and hid it. Well? Cindy, I'm speaking to you.
5: I didn't take it, Daddy. You don't understand. Toto did it. Oh, he's terrible awful. He says things. He says he's going to kill everybody.
6: Oh, Cindy, you're inventing things.
5: It's true. At night when I'm sleeping, he stands next to my pillow and whispers things to me. Awful things. He told me he'd kill me, too, if I told him.
6: Elma, I think this child is sick. I think she needs a doctor.
9: She's frightened, Henry. She's trembling like a leaf. Come on, darling. We'll go up to your room.
5: I don't want to
9: go
5: up there.
9: No, honey, Mommy will stay with you.
5: I'm afraid. He's up there.
9: Who, Cindy?
5: Toto.
6: Well, he won't be up there for long. Mr. Toto is going right back to Parigi's wonderful doll shop before I lose my sanity. Which means right now.
10: Colonel Grayson, welcome to the home of Parigi's wonderful doll.
6: Are you Parigi?
10: Santor Parigi, creator of the universal doll. The doll with the mind. The doll...
6: Yes,
10: with...
6: well, I'm returning one of your masterpieces.
10: Oh? If you will step into the rear of my shop. Now, what is the complaint?
6: There's no complaint. Here's your doll. Good riddance.
10: My little Toto, rejected, you found the world of men too filled with hate. We will change all that later on. Return to your comrades in the window, little one. And now, Colonel Grayson?
6: I think we have no further business, sir.
10: Ah, but we do, Colonel. Let me see. Ah, yes. Here it is. Do you recognize this, Colonel?
6: That's my strong box. Where?
10: My little Toto is very clever, sir.
6: Are you trying to tell me your doll stole that from me?
10: Let us not say stole. I'm merely keeping it in custody.
6: What's your game, Parigi?
10: Blackmail. You give me what I want, I do not ruin your career.
6: What do you want?
10: Information. We already know something from the reports of the War Department concerning a certain strange-looking sphere reported by one of your pilots.
6: What government do you represent?
10: I represent Parigi's wonderful dolls, none other.
6: I'm not so naive, sir.
10: Perhaps I should explain. Each man hides something from the world. Each man loves something more than life. With the help of my wonderful dolls, I obtain personal information which enables me to control the men who control the world. Men like you.
6: Hand over that strong box.
10: I warn you, I have a gun.
6: Give it to me.
10: You are being foolish. Put down that walking stick.
6: Now.
10: No closer.
6: Now. Hello. Give me the police. Hello. This is Colonel Henry Grayson. I've just killed a man. Parigi's doll shop, corner of 4th and Lexington. The body is in the rear. I'll wait for you. Shut up. Shut up, you little fiend!
11: Colonel Grayson!
6: I hear you speak.
11: Colonel Henry Grayson!
6: Well, it can't be. I must be going out of my mind. A 6-inch doll... Shut up! The master's dead.
11: You are mistaken, Colonel. I, Toto, am the master.
6: What do you mean?
11: If you will examine the body of Santo Parigi, you will see that he does not bleed. And he does not bleed, Colonel, because Santo Parigi never lived.
6: Never lived?
11: Santo Parigi is a doll.
6: A doll? But he's a man. He talks. He walks.
11: The people of Matrix are skillful doll builders.
6: Meretrix? Doll builders? Who are you?
11: I am Xanthus Imperator, commander of the legions of the third planetoid, Matrix.
6: Legions? Planetoid?
11: My people and I, whom you regard as dolls, come from a tiny planet beyond the moon.
6: What?
11: So small that it cannot support our population.
6: That's true.
11: We landed one of our space spheres on Earth 3 months ago with the intention of colonizing. Unfortunately, one of your pilots intercepted us.
6: So that's why you wanted our information.
11: Precisely.
6: And you are human?
11: Quite human. Of course, in order to deal with Earth people without suspicion, we were forced to construct Parigi, a man-sized doll.
6: No, it can't be. I can't believe this. I'm having hallucinations. I've got to get out of here.
11: That will be impossible. We have weapons of destruction quite unknown to Earth people.
6: I phoned the police. I'll be here soon.
11: By the

0: Keep me covered, Ryan.
1: Okay, Sarge.
0: All right. You the guy who turned in the call?
1: Yes, that's right, Sergeant.
0: Where's the body?
1: Well, you see, it isn't exactly a body.
0: What do you mean?
1: It's a doll.
0: What?
1: Now, wait, you've got to let me explain. I know this sounds fantastic, but I've stumbled onto an unbelievable plot.
0: Yeah? Keep talking.
1: Well, you see, these little dolls, they aren't really dolls. They're tiny people.
0: Mm-hmm.
1: Now, there's a big doll named Santor Parigi. They're using him as a front to run the shop.
2: He's off his trolley, Sarge.
1: Now, look here.
0: Now, listen, mister, we got a call that there was a murder here. Now, if there was one, where is the body?
1: Well, it's behind the curtains. In the back. Only, you see, it isn't really a body. It's a big wax dummy. It's all part of their plot to gain control of the world.
2: Holy smoke, he's really off his rocker.
1: Now, look, if you don't believe me, I'll prove it to you. Come here. Look behind this curtain, you'll see the dummy lying on the floor.
3: Welcome, gentlemen. Are you looking for something?
1: Parigi! This is impossible. I smashed his skull.
0: Do you know this guy?
1: That's the one, the doll.
0: What's your name, mister?
3: Parigi. Santor Parigi, creator of the universal doll.
0: Uh-huh. You ever see this man?
3: Never until just now.
1: That's not true. He's lying. I tell you, he's nothing but a big doll. The real masters of the little dolls.
0: Ryan, are you getting this?
2: He's wacko, Sarge.
1: No,
2: he's a fruitcake.
1: I'm not crazy, I tell you. I can prove it. They must have fixed up his head where I smashed it in. Touch him and you'll see.
0: Mr. Parigi, you know what this guy is talking about.
3: The man is demented, obviously.
1: No, that's not true. I tell you, there's a plot to control the Earth. I've got to call the War Department. They want to know about the flying sphere.
0: Holy mackerel, this gets worse every minute. Ryan.
1: Take him to headquarters.
0: No, save some time. Take him down to Psycho Ward.
2: Okay, all right, Buckle.
1: Oh, just come along nice and quiet. No, don't you see? He's nothing but a man-sized doll.
2: Sure, and the little ones are going to take over the Earth, and you're going to wait and cut out some nice paper dolls.
1: Oh, please, listen to me. You've got to listen to me. You've got to...

0: And you're going where you can cut out some nice paper, Doc.
1: Oh, please, listen to me. You've got to listen to me. You've got to.
2: Sorry you had all this trouble, Mr. Parigi.
3: Poor chap. He is obviously suffering from delusion.
2: Well, he's not the only one in Washington today. You know, we've been getting a whole string of crack-ups lately. Bigwigs blowing their tops under pressure. If you could see some of the names in our confidential files...
3: You keep confidential files on cases like this?
2: Certainly. Believe me, they'd be dynamite if they ever got in the wrong hands. Well, I'd better be running along. Hey, is that a talking dog?
3: Yes, Sergeant.
4: My name is Toto. I dance and sing.
2: Well, I'll be... Hey, my little girl would be nuts for that.
3: So? Then please accept the doll for saving my life. That madman might have killed me.
2: Yes, but I...
3: Take Toto home with you as a gift.
2: Well, now, I don't know, Mr. Parigi. It's against regulations for us to accept favors.
3: But this is not for you. It is for your little daughter. And if you will only take the doll and give him a good home, you will be doing me a great favor.
2: Well, then, if you insist, and thanks very much. When my kid sees this, will she be surprised?
3: Yes, Toto will come as a great surprise. A very great surprise. Eh, Toto?

0: Tonight, Dimension X has transcribed Parigi's Wonderful Dolls, an original radio drama written by George Lefferts. Les Damon appeared as Colonel Grayson and Joan Alexander as Alma, with Denise Alexander as Cindy. Joe DeSantis played Santor Parigi, and Leon Janti was Toto, the talking doll. Engineer Bill Chambers. Your narrator was Norman Rose. Music by Albert Berman. Dimension X is produced by Van Woodward and directed by Edward King. In a moment, we'll tell you about next week's show. And now, here is your Wheaties man, Frank Martin.
1: Look at your Wheaties in a cereal bowl, and, well, they look pretty innocent, don't they? 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
1: And this is the Wheaties man, Frank Martin, inviting you to listen Saturday, that's tomorrow night, to Joel McRae in Tales of the Texas Rangers on the Wheaties Big Parade. 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

0: Hold it. 15 seconds from now, you'll see the picture he just took. See? With a Polaroid Land camera, you get bright, sharp pictures in 15 seconds. Snap, pull, peel. It's that easy. Is there any better way to get pictures of the family?
1: Dear Henry, I've just burnt the roast and I've ruined the sponge.
2: Well, that's a nice thing, isn't it? After I've been working
1: Henry,
2: all day...
1: Henry, I've got me secret supply.
2: You don't mean...
1: Polo mints.
2: Yum, yum.
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For this is a time of mystery. A time when imagination is free and moves forward swiftly, silently. This is the Haunting Hour.

0: occupation, murder. Those of us who have never stepped upon the stage and delved into a world of fantasy might believe that to do so would bring to one's mind and experience all that could never quite be grasped in real life. The actors, how perfectly they move, what excitement they entail, how straight they follow the paths of their planned destiny. Out of the portrait of real existence into a world of fantasy and fiction. And the players? What of them when the play is done? When they leave the world of make-believe for cold reality? But wait. Gregory Townsend's story can tell you better than I how life itself can plunge a man into conflicts of reality far greater than all the infinite imagination of the stage. It was a late summer afternoon when Gregory Townsend hurried into a little side street cafe to begin events of such a nature to bear careful consideration as to their probability were he to have acted them in the play.
1: Hi, Greg.
2: I've got to see you right away. It's very important.
1: Can't you see that I've got company? Oh, this, by the way, is Miss Valentine Simpson.
2: Oh, what a charming stage name. How do you do, my dear? I'm Gregory Townsend.
3: I'm pleased to know you. And Valentine Simpson is my real name.
1: It's beautiful, honey. You're a natural for Broadway. Why, I wouldn't consider myself your press agent if you weren't.
3: Oh, you're too kind to me, Mr. Henley.
1: Wait, kid, I haven't even started.
2: I hope you forgive me, Miss Simpson, but I must have a word with Al.
3: Oh, it's perfectly all right. I'll excuse myself.
1: Oh, stick around, honey. This won't take long. It never does.
2: This will, Henley.
3: Well, Mr. Henley, give me a buzz if you get my name in the papers.
1: It's a Zinch Valentine. I'll phone you tomorrow.
3: That will be charming. Goodbye, Mr. Townsend.
2: Goodbye. Where did you discover that item of bric-a-brac, Al?
1: I'm protecting her from the advances of a punk named Dave Anderson. Know him? He's a professional shyster.
2: No, he's not a member of my club. Listen, Al. You've got to think of an idea that will put me on the front page.
1: What's the rest?
2: John Miller is casting his new play. I phoned him this morning asking for a chance at the lead.
1: He said no, of course.
2: No, not quite. He said he would have to have an actor with name value.
1: That let you out, Greg.
2: Well, I'm not so sure. Oh, if you can only get me some decent publicity for a change. Something spectacular. I can land that part. Oh, it'll make me and you. I'll cut you in for a large percentage.
1: Well, that's nice of you, considering the fact it says just that in our contract.
2: Come on, Al. You think of something. Get me on the front page.
1: Well, there's always one sure story.
2: Oh? What's that?
1: Murder.
2: You crazy?
1: No. I've got an idea that will make you one of the most publicized guys in the country, practically overnight.
2: You mean, commit murder?
1: Yeah. Guaranteed to work. Money refunded if you don't grab every front page.
2: Oh, gosh, for a minute, I thought you really meant it, Al. Oh, come on, now, tell me. What the idea really is?
1: That's it. Homicide. You're going to commit murder, stand trial, and then be declared innocent.
2: I know you can guarantee the first two items of procedure, but what about the acquittal?
1: Well, that's all very simple, Gregory. You're going to murder yourself.
2: What?
1: Oh, is the thought so gruesome? I thought you'd be pleased.
2: All right, Al. Sorry to take up your precious time. I'm going to find myself another press agent. One without a sense of humor.
1: Oh, cool off, Greg. Have a chair and give me 5 minutes for a lucid explanation.
2: Is this a game?
1: No, it's on the level. Listen and see how foolproof my idea is. First, what's your real name?
2: Well, I don't use it anymore. Gregory Townsend is sufficient for your purposes.
1: I have to know your real name. Now, what is it?
2: Well, all right. It's Michael Armbruster.
1: Fine. It'll fit perfectly. Now, here's my plan. You're to rent a room under the name of Michael Armbruster.
2: Yes.
1: I want you to live there for 3 or 4 days.
2: Mm-hmm.
1: Change your face with makeup so that the landlady or the other roomers won't recognize you as Gregory Townsend. Then I want you to do this.
0: Sergeant Callahan, 13th Precinct.
4: I want to report a murder. Don't ask me who this is, but listen to what I say carefully. Go to 2219 South Grove Street. In the rear room on the third floor, you'll find the body of Michael Armbruster.
0: What's that address again? Matthew, check this call.
4: I won't repeat the address. It's useless to trace this call. I'm not the murderer, and that's all I have to say.
1: for yourself, Greg. The front pages are full of it.
2: Well, what's our next move?
1: Just sit tight. I'm running the show and guarantee when the time is right, I'll tip off the cops and send them after Hombruster's murderer.
2: Well, I'm getting worried, Al. Maybe we shouldn't have done it. What if something goes wrong?
1: Oh, relax, Greg. The whole thing's airtight. There's not a chance of a slip. How can a guy murder himself? And just look at this story. The police and District Attorney Ford remain baffled today as to the solution of the murder of Michael Armbruster. In response to an anonymous phone call, the police investigated Armbruster's room, but upon their arrival, it was discovered that the body had disappeared. Among the clues found were a blood-stained jacket, a wristwatch with the initials GT, and an unsigned letter to Armbruster threatening his life. Hey, Greg, what do you think of that?
2: It sounds too real.
1: Naturally, that's the way I planned it. The police have got to think it's real, or we won't even get a line in the Pleasant Valley Gazette. Well, what's the matter? Worried about your watch?
2: Yeah, I didn't know about that letter.
1: Oh, well, I forgot to tell you. I wrote it.
2: What's in it?
1: The usual kind of stuff. He did you wrong, so you were out to get it. I left it unsigned to make it tougher for the police.
2: You didn't forget anything, did you?
1: Not a thing. It's a terrific mystery. The whole town's talking about it. Why, Armbruster's a celebrated character.
2: What about Townsend?
1: Anytime now, Greg. Anytime now.
2: What do you mean?
1: You see that rather determined-looking gentleman walking this way? The one with the two policemen?
2: Yeah.
1: Well, Greg, old pal, that is the district attorney.
2: I'd better get out of here.
1: Sit down. Don't act like a murderer.
2: What should I say?
1: The DA will let you know.
5: I beg your pardon, gentlemen.
1: Not at all. What can we do for you?
5: My name is Ford, district attorney.
2: How do you do?
1: Hi.
5: I'm looking for an actor by the name of Gregory Townsend.
1: Friend of yours?
5: Not exactly.
1: Well, this is him.
5: Are you Townsend?
2: Why, yes. Yes, I am.
5: Will you come with me, please?
2: What's wrong?
5: We'd like to question you about the murder of Michael Armbruster.
1: Better go quietly, Greg. It'll be best.
2: Shut up, you fool.
5: All right, Sergeant. Take him in tow. I think we've got our murderer.
2: Come along, Townsend.
1: Don't let go of me. I didn't do it. I tell you, I didn't do it.
5: Hello, Townsend.
2: Ford, you can't keep me in here. I tell you, I'm innocent.
5: You're playing your role quite expertly, Townsend. Your dramatic performance impresses me. But as a denial of your guilt, it's strictly on the ham side.
2: You've no evidence.
5: The initials we found engraved on the watch in Armbruster's room match yours.
2: As well as several million others. That's no proof.
5: The letter to Armbruster, the one that threatened his life, was written by an actor.
2: Maybe it was. But you haven't got a case unless you find the body. I remember that from my last play. It was a murder mystery.
5: You do have a good memory, don't you?
2: Well, am I right?
5: Perhaps, Townsend. We're looking for the body, and I can assure you it'll be found. In the meantime, I'm holding you here on suspicion of murder. When you decide to confess, let me know. It'll save us both a great deal of trouble. Oh, by the way, the newspapers have begun to treat you rather unkindly. I'm afraid your acting career is a thing of the past, assuming, of course, that you're ever freed by the court.
2: What?
5: I'll send in some papers. You can read the bad news for yourself.
2: Hold, Ford, wait a minute.
5: Yes?
2: You see...
5: Well, what is it, Townsend?
2: Nothing, Ford. Nothing.
1: This isn't a bad setup, Greg. You look very comfortable.
2: Oh, cup of calming, Al. How's it coming?
1: There's enough publicity for 100 chapbooks. Oh, you're a cinch for that John Miller play.
2: Fine. Now, when do I get out of here?
1: Get out? Oh, well, that'll be a little while yet, Greg.
2: What do you mean, a little while? District Attorney was just here, and he thinks I'm guilty.
1: So what? You know you're not. There hasn't even been a murder. Oh, boy, will he do a slow burn when the story breaks in the papers.
2: Ford also said the papers were beginning to pan me. Is that true?
1: Well, a little, Greg. Some of the boys are knocking, but that's because it makes a better story. That's nothing to worry about. You've just got to hold on a little longer.
2: But I am worried, Al. We're playing with something big.
1: Now, look, Greg, I'm the idea boy. I got you into this, and I'll get you out. And that result of the whole thing is going to make you a famous guy. Why, you'll have every producer on Broadway eating out of your hand.
2: Gosh, I don't know, Al. It's gone too far. Maybe we ought to show our hand.
1: Who's been feeding you that dialogue, Greg? It's all wet. Now, you listen to me. We haven't hit the cream of the press notices yet. I've never made a dime out of you, but I've always thought you had talent. Keep your faith in my judgment, Greg. You won't be sorry.
2: Oh, I know you're trying to sell me, Al, but I have a hunch it's down the river. And if my hunch gets too strong, Al, I'm going to talk to Ford.

0: nice of you to take me driving, Mr. Henley.
1: It's a pleasure, Valentine, honey. After the cares of the day, there's nothing like a cool evening ride with one's favorite female companion.
0: How's your friend Gregory Townsend?
1: Don't you read the papers, Valentine?
0: Well, that's what I mean.
1: He's where your friend Dave Anderson ought to be.
0: Why don't you like him, Mr. Henley?
1: He's been squeezing money out of me like a leech.
0: Do you owe it to him?
1: Oh, not exactly, Valentine. Ever hear of blackmail?
0: Oh, how exciting.
1: Oh, yeah? Well, honey, right now I've got my mind on murder.
0: Oh, Mr. Henley, you mustn't.
1: Don't worry, Valentine. I'm only doing my job. Don't you remember? I'm press agent for the murderer.

0: The spinning threads of the web in which Gregory Townsend found himself imprisoned were more unbelievable than any play in which he'd ever acted. In answer to a desperate plea for publicity, Al Henley, his press agent, had conceived the idea of Gregory's committing a counterfeit murder. The supposed victim to bear his real name, Michael Armbruster. But Gregory's ardor for the pretense cooled when the district attorney gave every indication of believing the story.
1: Well, that's the whole story, Mr. Ford.
2: You're a strange sort of fellow, Townsend.
1: What do you mean?
2: You expect me to believe a story such as the one you've just told me.
1: But it's the truth, I swear it.
2: Why, it's fantastic. A man murdering himself.
1: Now listen to me, Ford. I am Michael Armbruster. Gregory Townsend is only my stage name.
2: Will the landlady identify you as Armbruster?
1: Well, no, I purposely wore makeup.
2: You've covered all the angles, haven't you? Unfortunately, Townsend, your story is too incredulous for me to believe. Not even a wild-eyed press agent could create such a tale.
1: Well, that's exactly how it happened. I needed publicity, and Al Henley, my press agent, invented the whole thing.
2: How do you account for your watch being in the room?
1: It was my room, I tell you. I rented it.
2: Only you wore makeup, so it wasn't you. Yes, I know.
1: I don't know what else I can do to prove the whole thing to be a piece of fiction. There isn't anybody. Surely that should convince you.
2: But you're wrong, Townsend. There is a corpse.
1: What? What are you talking about?
2: I said there's a body. The body of Michael Armbruster.
1: Are you crazy?
2: We've been told where it is. You shouldn't have trusted Al Henley. He's decided to tell us where you've hidden the body of the man you murdered. I have a car waiting. We'll soon discover who's been telling the truth. We should be there any minute.
1: Where am I supposed to have hidden my victim?
2: Behind a large outdoor advertising sign.
1: Sounds like a nice, quiet retreat for a dead man.
2: That looks like the place up ahead.
1: Well, there's a sign there at any rate.
2: Would you prefer to point out the exact spot where the body's hidden?
1: I couldn't do it with a Ouija board.
2: As you wish, Townsend. This way.
1: Speaking of publicity, Ford, this won't do you any good when the papers find out you've been persecuting an innocent man.
2: Oh, heaven.
1: What's wrong? Oh, it's horrible.
2: Well, there's your answer, Townsend. Will you confess now?
1: No, no, I didn't do it.
2: Look for yourself, Townsend. This body's been burned. The ebony ring on the finger with the initials M.A.
1: I've never seen it before.
2: This is the body of Michael Armbruster. I'm charging you with his murder, and so help me, I'm going to get a conviction.
3: Thank you.
4: You're welcome, Mr. Henley. Just call when you're ready to leave.
1: Hello, Greg.
5: You get out of here before I commit a real murder.
4: Take it easy,
5: take
4: Greg.
5: Why, you cheap little crook. Do you know you're framing with a murder?
4: Well, it's all according to plan,
5: not
4: Greg.
5: My plan. I want you to get me out of here. The DA is putting me on trial next week.
4: Exactly, and that's where I'm going to spring my big surprise.
5: Where'd that body come from?
4: A shady character I know tipped me off to it. The guy can supply any kind of body on order.
5: He'd make you an excellent partner. But first, you've got to get me out of this.
4: At the trial, Greg, at the trial. It'll be the biggest news story of the century. I can just see those headlines.
5: Well, I don't know why I should trust you. I have a feeling you've got something up your sleeve.
4: Oh, relax, Greg. You've got a nice room here and three meals a day. That should be heaven to any actor. Believe me, you haven't a thing in the world to worry about.
6: This call is now in session. The district attorney will continue with his presentation.
2: Thank you, Your Honor. I would like to call as my final witness Al Henley. Now, Mr. Henley, what was your relationship with the defendant?
4: I was his public relations counselor.
2: Did he usually confide in you?
4: All the time. I gave him advice on his career.
2: Tell the court, Mr. Henley, what you know about the murder of Michael Armbruster.
4: Well, I'd known for quite a while that Townsend and Armbruster weren't exactly on speaking terms. One night, about a month ago, Townsend came to see me at my apartment.
2: Yes?
4: He'd had a good deal to drink and was talking pretty freely. He told me he'd killed Armbruster that night and that he was hiding the body out at the spot where I told the district attorney it could be found.
2: Why did you keep this information quiet for so long?
4: I wanted to protect Townsend. No man likes to convict his friend.
3: You're lying, you rat. You're lying.
6: Order in the court. Order in the court. The prisoner will remain silent.
3: Stop me lying. I didn't kill anyone. I didn't kill anyone.
0: Ladies and gentlemen of the jury, have you reached a verdict?
7: We have, Your Honor. We find the defendant guilty of murder in the first degree.
8: You can never tell by looking at a guy what's going on inside of him.
9: When's the execution set
8: for? Sometime next week.
9: Are you going up to see him?
8: No, it's hurt me too much to have to watch him suffer.
9: Papers sure gave it a lot of publicity.
8: I guarantee that for my clients, Valentine, honey.
9: Well, anyone can get their name in the papers if they murder someone.
8: That's right, Valentine, but how many people can get their name in the paper if they don't commit a murder?
9: That's not so easy, is it?
8: That's right. Now, you're talking, baby. But I did it for Gregory Townsend. He was my client, and I always please my client. I'd like to do the same for Dave Anderson, but I don't think he'll be around anymore. One more of the thing.
9: Mr. Anderson is a nice man. You shouldn't talk that way about him.
8: All right, Valentine. Let's talk about you. I'll get your name in the papers, but in another way. You're not ready for courtroom scenes. Besides, the district attorney might believe you.
5: It's nice of you to visit me, Valentine.
9: I'm glad you remember me, Mr. Townsend.
5: You shouldn't keep such unpleasant company, my dear. You're liable to wind up playing the lead in a murder courtroom.
9: That's funny. Mr. Henley said exactly the same thing to me yesterday.
5: You just be careful, Valentine. He's also liable to get your name in the papers. And that, I'm afraid, is a blood brother to the kiss of death.
9: Well, that's another coincidence.
5: Huh? What do you mean?
9: Mr. Henley and I were discussing that yesterday also.
5: How does it happen you decided to visit me?
9: Mr. Henley said it would hurt him too much to see you. But I don't think that's the real reason. I think he feels bad because he's hiding something.
5: What do you mean, Valentine?
9: He said it was easy for people to get their names in the papers if they kill someone. But he said he got yours in the papers and you didn't kill anyone.
5: He told you that?
9: Yes. And I'm worried about my friend, Dave Anderson. Mr. Henley doesn't like him. And he said yesterday I wouldn't be seeing him anymore.
5: Valentine, do you know Mr. Ford, the district attorney?
9: No, but I've seen his picture.
5: How'd you like to meet him?
9: Oh, now don't go to any trouble.
5: Oh, no trouble at all, I assure you. It'll be a pleasure.
9: Well, what should I say to him?
5: Just smile and tell him exactly what Mr. Henley told you yesterday.
9: You mean about how to get your name in the papers?
5: Yes, that's it. Will you do that for me?
9: Sure, why not?
5: Valentine, honey, whether it's February or not, you're more than welcome. Didn't think you had the guts to show up here, Al.
8: Believe me, Greg, I dislike jails more than you. I hope there are no hard feelings.
5: Well, of course not. You're only paying for a murder you committed with my life.
8: You should have been a comedian, Greg. The serious stuff never did suit your personality. Well, keep up the good spirits. You're a credit to the acting profession. Laugh, clown, laugh. Or should I say, sucker?
9: You were right the other day, Mr. Henley.
8: Which bright thing was that, Valentine, honey?
9: When you said you couldn't tell by looking at a guy what was going on inside him.
8: Yeah, I said that all right. Did you try it out?
9: I certainly did, Mr. Henley. Why, only yesterday, to look at Mr. Ford, you would never think that he had a sense of humor.
8: You mean Ford, the D.A.?
9: Yes.
8: Ooh, what were you doing with him? Come on, quick. What were you doing with him?
9: Henley, you're hurting my arm.
7: Don't twist the lady's arm, Al. It might come off.
8: This is a private party, Ford.
7: Thanks for the invitation. I'd like to join the fun.
8: Oh, no use in saying no, huh?
7: No.
8: All right. What is...
2: Why, ever since Valentine told me your philosophy about publicity, I've been doing a little checking. And I found that I haven't been particularly brilliant on this case. For example, the ring with the initial M.A. that I found on the body of the corpse was made of ebony.
8: Pretty colored.
2: And a very pretty wood. The important factor that I completely overlooked was that if the ring were on the body when it was burned, why, the ring would have been consumed also. In other words, the ring was obviously placed on the hand after the murder had been committed.
9: That's very good, Mr. Ford.
2: Thank you, Valentine.
8: Shut up, Valentine.
2: With that clue, Henley, the rest was simple.
8: Okay, Ford, you win. Dave Anderson was blackmailing me for every cent I earned. I figured I could put him out of the way and make you think that the charred body was really Ombre. Well, goodbye, Valentine, honey. I'm going away. All right, Ford. I'm ready to change places with my former client.
9: Nice of you to invite me here, Mr. Townsend.
5: Well, I can't think of anyone else I'd rather celebrate with, Valentine. After all, you saved my life.
9: Oh, it wasn't anything much. I just listened to Mr. Henley, and he practically gave it all away.
5: But even for the killing of your friend, Dave Anderson.
9: I only wish I could have found out in time before Mr. Henley got to him.
5: Well, it's all over now, Valentine. Best thing to do is to forget. Why, you're a famous girl now. Your name's in every newspaper in the country.
9: Yeah. Isn't that funny, though? Mr. Henley always said he'd get me in the headlines.
5: He kept his word, Valentine, even if he had to commit murder to do it.

From shadows and stillness, mystery weaves a spell of strangest fascination, charging the mind with doubts and fears. For mystery is a strange companion, a living memory in the haunting hour.

0: And how much is that vase?
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0: April 3rd, 1971. 2 days ago, spaceship Discovery, accompanied by 8 huge freighter ships, took off from the launching ground on the moon on the first stage of its 6-month-long, 355 million mile journey to Mars. 51 hours later, the Mars fleet was coasting out from the sun toward the red planet's orbit in a prearranged formation. When cargo ship number 2 reported that her rocket motor had not been working efficiently and that the powerful two-way radio was also faulty, Jet decided to transfer our motor engineer, Mitch, and radio mechanic, Lemmy, to the freighter in the hope that they would trace the faults. 5 minutes later, the two men were in the airlock and ready to leave.
1: Who's going first?
2: You. Fasten your safety line and push off. There's enough length to allow you to reach the other ship. When you get there, fasten your short line. Then I'll hook the end of your long line to myself, and you pull me across.
1: Yeah, Mitch.
2: And don't pull too hard.
1: Do me a favor. Am I likely to?
2: Just being careful, that's all. Don't want to crash up on the side of that ship. Are you ready? Fasten your line and make sure it's fast.
1: There.
2: All right, now. Push. I'll keep a hold of the line. If you push too hard, I'll hold you back.
1: Then here I go.
3: There he goes.
0: Cautious, wasn't he? He's hardly moving.
3: Better that than too fast.
1: Blimey.
3: Is something wrong, Lemmy?
1: No, Jet. Just a weird feeling, that's all. Suspended out here. In nothing.
3: It's perfectly safe.
1: It don't feel like it.
0: He's nearly there.
1: Ah. Made it.
2: Fasten your short line, Lemmy.
1: Short line fastened.
2: Now attaching long line to belt. Right, Lemmy? You ready?
1: Yes, Mitch.
2: Then haul away. And slowly.
1: Taking up the slack. Line tight. Hey, Mitch, where are you going? What are you doing up there? It's just like you was a kite and I was flying you.
2: Don't pull on the line, you fool. Lemmy!
1: Oh,
2: Lemmy!
1: Blimey. Blimey, it's come off. The line's come unfastened. Jet!
3: Hello?
1: The line's come loose. Mitch is adrift. He's drifting away.
3: Good heavens, Doc, he is.
2: Jet! Jet!
3: Hold on, Mitch. Don't panic. Lemmy, can you hear me?
1: Yes, Jet.
3: Haul in the line, then throw it towards Mitch.
1: Right.
0: He'll have to look lively. Mitch is definitely drifting off.
3: Yes, but only slowly. The line should be long enough to reach him.
1: You ready, Mitch?
2: Oh, what do you think? And make it a good shot, Lemmy, for Pete's sake.
1: Right. Here it comes.
0: Miles wide of him.
1: I'm sorry, Mitch. I'll try again.
3: Don't get my suit. I may have to go out there myself.
0: Sure, Jet.
1: Now, Mitch, you ready?
2: Yeah, Lemmy.
1: Now, you try and grab it, boy, as it comes by.
2: Yeah.
1: Now, here it comes.
3: Oh, Lemmy, can't you throw it straighter than that?
1: I'm sorry, Jet. I'm doing my best. It's this suit. It makes it so difficult.
3: All right. Now, just keep calm. Have another try.
1: I'm sorry, Mitch.
2: Take your time, Lemmy. Now, slowly does it.
0: Mitch must be at least 5 yards further away by now.
3: A good throw this time should make it.
0: And if it doesn't?
3: Call up the pilot to freight another 2, will you, Doc?
0: Sure.
1: Right, Mitch. I'll do it this time if it kills me. Now, you ready?
2: Yeah, Lemmy. And if you want me to be with you at the end of this trip, make it good.
0: Hello, freighter number 2. Flagship calling.
4: Hello, flagship. Number 2 calling.
0: Stand by. Captain Morgan wants you.
4: Okay.
1: Now get ready, Mitch. Here it comes.
3: Oh, good shot, Lemmy. Doc, he made... Oh, no.
0: What now?
3: A dead straight throw, but Mitch can't reach it.
0: What?
3: He's drifted too far. Get the airlock ready to let me out.
0: You bet.
1: Stretch for it, Mitch, mate. You might just make it.
2: I can't. It's 6 inches too short.
3: Hello, Mitch?
2: Yeah, Jet.
3: Hang on, I'm coming out. Lemmy.
1: Yes, Jet.
3: Get inside number 2's airlock. I'm going to ask the crew to let you in.
1: What? And leave Mitch out there? Or drifting away into eternity?
3: Lemmy, do as you're told, and don't argue.
1: Now enter an airlock.
3: Hello, number 2.
5: Hearing you loud and clear.
3: Let Lemmy in, will you? And put Whittaker on.
5: Yes, sir. Whittaker here.
3: Whittaker, go into the cargo compartment and get a construction engineer's rocket propulsion unit. When Lemmy gets inside, give it to him.
5: Yes, sir.
3: All right, Doc. Let me out.
0: Airlock contact.
6: Helmet fastened. Exhaust the airlock.
0: Contact.
6: Suit inflating.
0: Air pressure 0.
6: Open the door, Doc.
1: Hello, Jet. Can you hear me?
6: Yes, Lemmy.
1: I'll be in number 2's cabin any minute. Now, what do I do when I get there?
6: Whittaker will give you a propulsion unit. Take it. Come out again and wait by the main door. Is that clear?
1: Right.
6: Doc? Hey, Doc.
0: Yeah, Jet.
6: Mitch, I can't see him.
2: I'm about 150 yards up, out of your line of vision.
6: Oh. Can you see him on the televiewer, Doc?
0: Yes, Jet, I can. He's directly over the ship.
7: drifting further away all the time.
8: Oh, thanks, Doc, for those comforting words.
6: Fastening long safety line to ship.
7: What are you going to do, Jet?
6: Give myself a push and drift over to number two. Lemmy, can you hear me?
1: Yes, Jet. I'm in the airlock again now. I'll be out in just a minute.
6: Here I go, Doc. Pushing off. Ah, hello, Mitch.
8: Hello, Jet.
6: I can see you now. Hope to be alongside you in a few minutes.
8: Oh, make it snappy, Jet. I'm way above the ship now.
7: Main door of number two opening. And there's Lemmy, Jet. Lemmy?
1: Yes, Doc?
7: Jet's on his way.
1: So I can see. Hey, he's almost here. He's made it.
6: Hello, Lemmy. Help me fix that propulsion unit.
1: You're going up after him?
6: What else?
1: Ah, but the line doesn't carry that far. You'll never reach him.
6: Is she secure?
1: Yeah, I think so, but...
6: Now, listen to me carefully. With the help of that rocket unit, I'm going to head towards Mitch.
1: But the line isn't long enough for you
6: to... As soon as it's paid out, I'm going to let go. I'll pick up Mitch and then come back to the end of the rope, so don't draw it back.
1: But will it stay put?
6: Ah, of course it will. There's so little gravity out here, it'll remain in position for hours. Now, you ready?
1: Ah, but, Jet, listen. If you let go of that line, you'll be adrift too, and then... Here, mate. Let me do it. You're more important at this expedition than me.
6: Fasten the rope, Lemmy.
1: But, Jet...
6: Fasten the line.
1: Hitch in the line. Line secure.
6: Now, give the free end a couple of turns around my wrist.
1: There.
6: Hello, Mitch.
8: Yeah, Jet?
6: Did you hear all that?
8: Too right, then.
6: Here I come.
7: Not too fast, Jet. Don't overshoot.
1: Oh, blimey. Careful, Jet. It's only a short way you're going, not back to the Earth.
6: Ah, I'll have to take it easier next stage. Now, leaving end of safety line.
1: How are you going to find your way back to Mitch traveling backwards?
6: It's up to you to direct me.
1: All right. You're about halfway there. Now, continue slowly in the same direction. You're drifting towards him now, but a little too low. Now, point the nozzle downwards. Smack on. Grab him, Mitch.
8: Right, Jen. Gotcha.
6: Oh, thank goodness. Now, hang on tight, Mitch. Now, I'll have to maneuver a bit to turn us.
1: Nearly round, Jen. About there. Right. Now straighten up. Keep going. Slowly. You'll make it. Now the rope's directly behind you. Easy does it.
6: If you can see it, Mitch, grab that line.
8: Got it!
6: Can you keep hold of it?
8: I think so.
6: All right, Lemmy. Haul us back. Oh, we're safe now, Mitch. The panic's over.
8: Oh, thanks, Jet. I thought I'd seen the last of you, discovering everything else.
6: Now, as soon as your boots grip the hull, make your way into the airlock.
8: Too right, I will.
1: Yeah. Oh, that's it, Mitch boy. Home again. I thought we'd lost you that time.
6: Get into the airlock, both of you.
1: But what about your safety line, sticking out from Discovery like it was performing the Indian rope trick?
6: Oh, we can stay there for now. We'll need it to help us back anyway. Hello, Doc.
7: Matthew speaking.
6: I'll see Mitch safely inside. If he's okay, I'll leave him to get on with the job and then come back. You all right on your own for a spell?
7: Sure, don't worry about me.
6: Good. And I'll call you again from number two in a few minutes.
7: Yes, Jet. And nice work. What do you say, Mitch?
8: Too right.

0: So Mitch was saved. But it had been a close call. The propulsion unit by which Jet was able to reach Mitch was a miniature rocket motor, looking rather like a hand fire extinguisher. It was designed to be used by the construction engineers when, above the Martian surface, they'd leave their ships to transfer to Discovery the equipment that was to be ferried down to the landing area. No engineer would dare move about outside the ship without first attaching his safety line so that, in the event of anything going wrong with the propulsion unit, he could be hauled back to his ship by hand. And so, for Jet to deliberately propel himself into the void without a safety line had been an extremely risky undertaking. However, once Mitch had been brought back, the incident was quickly put out of mind. A few minutes later, the three men were safely inside the ship and setting about the task of finding out what was wrong with freighter number two.
1: How soon did she begin losing thrust, Frank?
2: Soon after we reached maximum acceleration.
1: Can I see the log?
2: Yes, Skipper. If you get a step over to the control table.
1: How about that radio, Lemmy? Any idea what's wrong with that?
3: Amplifying circuit of the main receiver. Getting less than half the current through that she should have. I think I'll have to take her innards out.
1: Oh, will it be a long job?
3: Probably. I can't say yet.
1: Well, let me know as soon as you can. I don't like Doc being in Discovery on his own.
3: Well, you can talk to him if you want to. I won't be interfering with the ship-to-ship system.
4: Well, yet, so far as I can judge, the motor trouble is way deep down in the hole someplace.
1: Can you get at it, Mitch? Put it right.
4: Not without every engineer we got with us working on it. We'd have to take a whole section of the ship to pieces. We haven't the tools for the job. Can't even get near it for weeks. The motor's still highly radioactive.
1: John. Then what do you suggest?
4: That we leave it alone and hope.
1: Yeah, but how about when we begin to approach Mars and have to slow down? She'll have to be working properly then.
4: Well, if in spite of the trouble the motor's got the ship this far, she should function well enough to slow her down too. But she'll probably eat up an awful lot of fuel.
1: Will there be enough in the tanks to do the job?
4: We'll have to make sure there is. We'll take some of the spare fuel from the storage tanks and fill her up.
1: Yes, but that'll leave us short during the exploration period.
4: I know, but it's either that or risking losing the ship.
1: Oh, very well, Midge. If that's your opinion, we'll have the fuel transferred, but we'll have to wait until she's stopped boiling. We can't risk the fueling squads getting contaminated.
4: Well, we've got months of coasting before we need to get down to it.
1: How about you, Lemmy?
3: Well, with luck, I think I would have traced this trouble within an hour.
1: As long as that?
3: Well, you want me to do the job properly, don't you?
1: Of course I do, but I don't want to leave Doc alone in the flagship for longer than I can help, either. Yeah, I think I'll have to leave you here, Lemmy.
3: Well, it suits me.
1: As soon as you're ready to make the transfer, let me know. I'll be at the main door to see you make it safely.
3: Right.
1: Come on, Mitch. Let's get back to our own ship.
3: Yeah.
1: Open up the airlock, will you, Whittaker?
5: Yes, sir.
2: Make sure your line's secure this time, Skipper.
4: You're damned right I will.
5: Airlock. Okay.
6: Well, Mitch, nice to know you're still with us.
4: That was a close thing, Doc, and no mistake.
1: Hey, Doc, take this, will you?
6: Huh? Oh, the propulsion unit.
1: We'll keep it in this ship in case we need it again.
6: Well, if we'd had it before, Mitch could have brought himself back.
1: Had we known it was going to be needed before we got to Mars, it would have been here. Then we will be bringing over another one when he returns, so from now on, nobody leaves the ship without a propulsion unit.
6: What happened, Mitch? How did you come adrift?
4: I wish I knew, Doc.
1: What? You mean you don't?
4: No, Jet. That line was hooked to me. I swear the safety catch was definitely secure.
1: Then how did it come apart?
4: Search me. Here, look at my belt. There's nothing wrong there, is there?
1: No, not that I can see.
4: Nothing wrong with the catch on the end of the safety line either.
1: No.
4: Look, I tell you, there's something screwy somewhere. I would have staked my life on that line being secure.
6: That's just what you did, isn't it, Mitch?
4: Yeah, I see what you mean.
1: You better be more careful in future, Mitch. Test the catch before you push off.
4: I tell you, I did.
6: Well, you're not likely to be going outside again.
4: Unless number two shows more signs of trouble.
1: Well, why should she?
4: Well, why shouldn't she? She's shown plenty up to now. Whoever passed that ship as okay ought to be fired. I'd have a mind to call up control and tell them to do
1: it. Now, hold on, Mitch. It's probably a fault that's developed since we've been underway. You can't blame the inspection engineer for that.
4: Well, it wasn't the first time she'd been faulty. Doc reported me she was down on thrust 3 days before we took off.
6: But that was put right, Mitch.
4: Oh, looks like it, doesn't it? Now, how about the radio? Doesn't look as though that was properly inspected either.
1: Oh, pure coincidence.
4: Pure incompetence is what I'd call it. If there can be two major faults in one ship like that, how many are there in the other ships?
1: Look, Mitch, you're overwrought. After what you've been through, I'm not surprised.
6: Yeah, come on, Mitch. Get your suit off and lie down and take a rest.
4: I tell you, I don't need to rest.
1: While you're on this ship, Mitch, and Doc gives you advice, you'll take it. Now get your suit off.
4: All right. All right, if you say so. I'm not a kid, you know. I know when I feel okay. I don't need you or Doc to tell me different.
1: Can you get him to sleep, Doc?
6: Yeah, sure, Jet. Leave him to me. I'll fix it.
1: Good. Meanwhile, I'll call up Lemmy, see how he's getting on.
6: All right.
1: Hello, freighter number two. Flagship Discovery calling freighter number two.
5: Freighter number two calling Discovery. Frank Rogers speaking.
1: Put Lemmy on, will you, please?
7: Yes, sir. Hello, Chet. Lemmy speaking.
1: How's it going, Lemmy?
7: Well, I know where the trouble is, but it'll be another couple of hours before I put it right.
1: Oh.
7: Don't you worry, boy. Lemmy Barnett's on the job. As soon as everything's shipshape again, I'll let you know. Tell Doc I'll be eating out, will you? And not to worry about my rations.
1: All right, but be as quick as you can. I want you back in your own ship as soon as possible.
7: Well, the sooner I get on with the job, the sooner I get back. I'll call you later.
1: Okay, Lemmy.

0: through this home, and here we are. 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
1: Right.
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0: 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I request permission to contact base for reception test.
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0: Hello, Earth. Space Fleet, Freighter number 2 calling for reception test. Come in, please.
3: Hello, Freighter number 2. Receiving you loud and clear.
0: And the same to you. Well, it seems we're okay now, but give us a little more, will you, just to make sure?
3: Twinkle, twinkle, little star, how I wonder what you are.
0: You might well ask. A star is about what the Earth is beginning to look like. Well, thanks a lot, Control.
3: Thank you, number 2.
0: Well, there you are, Frank. That's that little job jobbed. If you don't get Control at full possible strength after this, you can return the goods and you get your money back.
1: I suppose you'll be going over to Discovery now.
0: Yep. Just as soon as Whittaker comes back with a propulsion unit for me.
1: Oh.
0: You almost sound disappointed.
1: You sure you wouldn't like a little more to eat before you go?
0: What's the matter, Frank? I don't owe you any money, do I?
1: How do you mean?
0: Well, the way you're trying to hang on to me, I thought maybe I did.
1: Oh, it's just that I hoped you might have stayed for a bit.
0: Well, you heard what Jet said. I was to return to Discovery as soon as the job was finished. I'd better call him up, tell him I'm on my way.
1: Well, if you must, I thought we might have had the pleasure of your social company for a bit. Somebody to talk to for a while.
0: You got Whittaker to talk to?
1: No, Lemmy. I can't talk to him.
0: Hey? Oh, don't tell me you two are fighting, only 2 days out.
1: I couldn't quarrel with him if I tried.
0: Why? Has he been struck dumb or something?
1: No, it's not that. He just doesn't talk. He's about the most unsociable person I've ever met.
0: Then why did you crew up with him?
1: I couldn't help it. I was supposed to crew with Vivis, but he was killed back in Lunar City when the meteor hit living quarters.
0: Oh. So Whittaker's a last-minute replacement?
1: Yeah. I had hardly time to get acquainted with him before we took off.
0: And after only 2 days out, you decide you can't get along with him?
1: I defy anybody to.
0: But what's the matter with him? Don't he pull his weight or...
1: Well, he works all right about the only thing he does do. Never says a word, unless it's absolutely necessary.
0: He doesn't talk about anything else? His family or where he comes from or anything?
1: No.
0: Then how does he spend his time?
1: And he's not on duty, mostly lying on his bunk.
0: Reading?
1: No, just lying, waiting for his turn at radio watch.
0: Oh.
1: He can't wait to get to that receiver. And when I'm at it, he just lies there, staring at me.
0: Go on.
1: Sometimes when I sit there, feeling his eyes boring through my back, I feel like throwing the logbook at him.
0: Frank, you sure you haven't upset him in any way?
1: Well, if trying to be nice to a fellow who half the time acts as though you're not here is upsetting, then yes, I have.
0: Well, maybe that's the trouble.
1: Huh?
0: Yeah, you're trying to be too nice to him. He just doesn't like it.
1: That's not the reason, Lemmy. Goes deeper than that. He's a queer customer all round.
0: How do you mean?
1: 24 hours out from Earth, I was on watch, sitting at the radio, and he was asleep on his bunk as usual. I was waiting for a velocity check from Control. It was late in coming.
0: And?
1: I thought maybe the receiver had drifted off frequency and began to fiddle with the controls. And I happened to turn round and found Whittaker standing right behind me. It gave me quite a shock. I don't know how long he'd been there.
0: What did you say to him?
1: I asked him what he wanted and if he couldn't sleep. But he didn't reply. Just stood there, listening.
0: And then?
1: Mitch came through on the ship-to-ship system asking for routine checks, and Whittaker went back to his bunk and lay down.
0: He wasn't sleepwalking.
1: With his eyes open.
0: I've heard that's possible.
1: No, Lemmy. I don't think he was sleepwalking.
0: You sure you hadn't hypnotized him or anything?
1: I'm not joking, Lemmy.
0: No, mate.
1: Sometimes I think he must be in a trance, doesn't even know I'm here.
0: Well, if he were, how could he carry out his work?
1: Oh, he does that all right, as well as the next... In fact, he doesn't miss a thing where work is concerned, only sometimes...
0: Oh?
1: You don't think I'm crazy, do you, Lemmy?
0: As if I'd think a thing like that.
1: Well, sometimes it's as though he's not the only one here.
0: Yeah, well... Hey?
1: Well, he is, but... Well, it's not him, if you know what I mean.
0: Yeah,
1: I tell you, Lemmy, if I have 6 months of this all the way to Mars, I'll go crackers.
0: Look, Frank... Why don't you tell Jet about all this?
1: Oh, he's got enough on his mind without having to shoulder my troubles, too.
0: Yeah, but we all know that living for weeks in a confined space with somebody you can't get on with is not too easy. You begin to see something wrong in everything they do, the way they eat, the way they walk, the way they hold their cigarettes, yes, if they smoke, the way they watch you smoke in yours, if they don't. All maddening, irritating little things. But they could drive you off your rocker in no time. You might even start getting violent.
1: I might at that.
0: Yeah. Look, if Jet thinks you've got a good case, he'll get either you or Whittaker transferred to another ship before any real trouble starts.
1: Hold it. Here he comes.
0: Oh. Well, you treat her gently, Frank, and she'll treat you kindly. The way she's behaving now, she'll pick up a signal from Jupiter if there's anybody up there to send one, which there ain't. So if you find you're getting nothing, you know just where you're getting it from.
4: Your propulsion unit, Mr. Barnett.
0: Oh, thank you, Mr. Whittaker. Look, the men on this trip usually call me Lemmy. There's no need for you to be formal, you know.
4: Shall I help you on with it?
0: Yeah. Yes, thank you. Not that I'll be needing it. When I push off from this ship, my line will be fast. You won't find me drifting off, as Mitch did.
4: I'm sure he thought the same thing before his line disconnected.
0: Hmm. You're a little comfort, ain't you?
4: It's fixed now, Mr. Barnett. I'll call Captain Morgan. Tell him you're ready.
0: Yes, you do that. And thank you.
1: See what I mean?
0: Yeah. Don't you worry, Frank boy. I'll tell Jet about this. I'll see what he thinks of it.
1: Thanks, Lemmy. I'll be grateful.

When Lemmy returned to the Discovery, he reported the conversation he'd had with Frank Rogers about Whittaker, the construction engineer. Jet, Mitch, and I listened with little concern. Rogers had probably exaggerated the whole business, and Lemmy had been too gullible. Men were bound to be upset by space conditions, particularly during the first day or so after takeoff, before their bodies were fully attuned to the strange sensations brought about by the lack of gravity and the closely confined living quarters. Some men were affected physically, were subjected to violent attacks of nausea. Others became depressed, sullen, even apathetic. But all these space-induced maladies were easily controlled by a little determination and willpower, and after a maximum of 2 days, most crew members felt themselves again. We concluded that Whittaker was suffering from an acute attack of space sickness and was taking more time to get over it than most. Rogers was told of our opinion and rather reluctantly agreed to be patient, see whether Whittaker's attitude would improve. Meanwhile, the huge ships of the Mars space fleet were coasting on their way, out from the sun and towards the orbit of the Red Planet.

0: Although we'd left the Earth's orbit, it was still continuing its own course round the sun and was, as it were, pursuing us. By the time we reached Mars, we would have traveled halfway round the sun, and so would the Earth. In fact, by the time Mars was reached, the Earth would have overtaken us, lie directly between us and the sun, and be approximately 40 million miles away. But to achieve that distance, we had to coast 355 million miles. Had it been possible to travel in a straight line, our journey could have been accomplished in only 55 days. The next 2 weeks were uneventful. All was well with the fleet. Personnel in all ships, except number two, seemed happy enough. Rogers was told that if his relationship with Whittaker did not improve, one or the other of them would be transferred to another ship. That seemed to cheer Frank considerably, and for a few days, we forgot the affair.
1: Hello, Control. Flagship Discovery calling Control. Come in, please.
2: 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Over.
1: Have full recorded report on last 6 hours ready for transmission. Are you ready to receive it?
2: Yes, Discovery. Stand by. I'll tell you when to start.
1: Right. You know, the time lag between replies gets longer every time we call up. We must be a million miles from Earth at least by now.
0: 2 million, Lemmy.
1: Go on.
2: Hello, Discovery. 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Ready to take your transmission, but first I have a message for Captain Morgan.
1: Hold on a minute. I'll call him. Hey, Jet.
3: Yes, Lemmy?
1: Control, got a message for you.
3: What's it about?
1: They didn't say.
3: Hello, Control. Morgan here. Ready for your message.
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1: Yes, mate.
2: Hello, Captain Morgan. 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Urgent. Concerning Whittaker, crew member of freighter ship number two.
3: What? 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
2: Yes. James E. Whittaker, construction engineer, freighter ship number two. 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
3: 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What on earth do you want all that for? Records must have it already.
1: What do they think we are, an information bureau?
2: Sorry, Captain. I don't write these messages. I only pass them on.
3: Then here's one for you to pass on to records from me.
1: That's it, Jet. You tell them.

0: I don't write these messages. I only pass them on.
1: Then here's one for you to pass on to Records from me.
2: That's it, Jet. You tell them.
0: Ready to receive your message.
1: From Captain Morgan aboard Discovery to Personnel Records Office. 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Is information really necessary? Taking no action until reply received. 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
2: Might be I made a mistake. It's the police they want.
0: Message received. We'll call you later.
1: Thank you, Control. All right, Lemmy. Keep listening out. Let me know as soon as you get a reply.
3: Well, Jet, what was all that about?
1: Oh, I'm darned if I know. Want me to check up on Whittaker, something they must have done themselves a year ago.
3: Whittaker?
1: Yeah.
4: Maybe they've lost their information on him and want to keep the records straight.
1: Well, this is a fine time to choose to do it. 3 weeks out from takeoff.
3: Well, besides, there's a duplicate copy of everybody's personal dossier down on Earth. Why not ask them for it?

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1: Hello, Control. 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Hey, Jet. 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
2: You're coming, Lemmy.
0: Message for Captain Morgan from Control. Urgent. Repeat, urgent. Information on Whittaker required as soon as possible. Please take immediate action on previous signal. End of message.
1: Blimey. Assistant, aren't I?
2: Hello, Control. Morgan speaking. Message received and understood. We'll call again as soon as information has been obtained. Well, Lemmy, seems there's nothing for it but to carry out the order.
1: Haven't they got nothing better to do down there than expect us to carry out records work for them?
2: Call up number two, Lemmy. Get Whittaker for me, will you?
1: Yes, Jet. Hello, Space Fleet. Discovery calling freighter number two. Come in, please.
3: Number two calling Discovery.
2: Morgan here. Is that Whittaker?
3: Yes, Captain.
2: Look, Whittaker, I'm sorry about this, but I've had a message from Control about you.
3: Yes?
2: I have to ask you a number of questions about yourself, personnel records.
3: All information about me can be found in my personal dossier.
2: Yes, I realize that, but for some reason Control insists on having it again. Are you ready?
3: Yes.
2: Your name?
3: James Edward Whittaker.
2: Date of birth?
3: 12th September 1940.
2: Nationality?
3: British.
2: Place of birth?
3: 12th September 1940.
2: No, place of birth?
3: British.
1: What's he talking about?
2: Hello, Whittaker.
3: James Edward Whittaker.
1: Blimey.
2: What's happening over there? Hello? Hello?
3: 12th September
2: 1893. 1893? Whittaker!
3: 12th September 1893.
1: He must be crackers.
2: Listen, Whittaker, put Rogers on.
3: Rogers is asleep.
2: Then wake him up.
3: He cannot be woken.
2: Wake him up, do you hear? Hello, Whittaker, do you...
1: It sounds like he shut his transmitter off.
2: Hello, Whittaker. Hello. Freighter number two, Discovery calling.
1: Hello, hello, hello, hello.
2: Hello.
1: It's no good, Jet. He's not replying.
2: What's he up to?
1: And Frank. What about Frank?
2: Hello. Hello.

You've been listening to Episode 2 of Journey into Space with Andrew Foulds as Jet Morgan, David Kossoff as Lemmy, Guy Kingsley-Pointer as Doc, Bruce Beebe as Mitch, and with David Jacobs and Anthony Marriott. The orchestra was conducted by Van Phillips, who also composed the music. Journey into Space is written by Charles Chilton and produced by him in the London studios of the BBC.

0: This is the fascinating story of Danco, the Planet Man, troubleshooter for the League of Planets organization, the law enforcement body for peace and justice in the celestial world, whose headquarters and center of operations are situated on the capital of all the planets, Planaria Rex. From Mercury to Pluto, wherever danger threatens the universe, you will find Danco, the Planet Man, fighting for fair play. In a moment, the Planet Man. As you remember, Billy, Jane, Pat Darrow, and Planet Man were with the Dusters in their hidden cave city beneath the dust deserts of Venus when word reached them that their enemies were on their way. Manu, leader of the Dusters, assured them that he would deal with the intruders. With Billy and Jane amplifying Manu's thoughts, he and Danco are able to converse telepathically.
1: Do not be alarmed, Planet Man. Whoever these intruders are, we shall render them harmless in ways that only we understand.
2: But how do you know, Manu, these intruders are enemies?
1: While we cannot read the thoughts of Venusians, we can, however, sense their feelings. All creatures emanate radiations which betray their emotions. Even at a distance, I can sense that these men are bent on an evil errand, that they mean you harm. They're entering this building.
3: Here they come. Be careful, Danco. They have ray guns.
1: How many of you move? Or I'll blast your descendants.
2: Who are you? What do you want?
1: You want to know who I am. My name is Noki. If you and your friends here hadn't interfered, Marston would have conquered the solar system, and I might be the ruler of Venus.
4: I've come out of Gothia.
1: Don't interrupt me. What's the difference how they got here? We have them, and that's all that matters.
4: But these are Dusters, and they're city. Look at it. Perhaps they have men hidden with weapons.
1: Fool, I told you to be silent. You speak of weapons. What weapons could these beasts have to stand against our ray guns? Look at them. They're little better than animals. Don't concern yourself with matters you don't understand.
2: What do you intend to do?
1: Intend? You speak of intend. I know what I'm going to do. I'm going to finish what Marston could not. Eliminate you and your friend. Bucker, are you ready?
4: I still don't like it. They're too calm. They must have some trick up their sleeve. How could they be so calm in the face of our guns?
1: This is not the time for discussion. You take care of the children. I'll personally attend to Planet Man and the girl. Now, Planet Man.
4: Noki. Noki, something's wrong with my ray gun. I can't pull the trigger.
1: Noki, your hand is frozen. Frozen. Mine, too. But my atom sword will do as well. What is this? Some trick? I can't move my hand.
4: Noki,
1: you are paralyzed.
4: I can't move at all.
2: Do you no good to try. You might as well stop. You'll not be able to move until we're ready to let you move.
4: I told you, Noki. I told you they were too calm.
1: Be quiet, you fool. What have you done to us, Planet Man? What trick have you played?
2: This is no trick, Noki. You made just one mistake. You thought the Dusters were stupid animals. Well, they're far from that. It's their power of thought that holds you in its grip.
1: I might have known you'd hide behind someone else. The great Planet Man using the black magic of a tribal beast. Are you afraid to stand alone?
3: Don't listen to him, Danco. He's trying to get you angry.
5: Sure, now he's complaining. A few minutes ago when he saw his ray gun gave him the upper hand, he sang a different song.
2: Tricks will do you no good, Noki. You're caught and you know it. Why not tell us who your fellow traitors are?
1: If I tell you, will you let me free?
2: After they've been captured, as far as I'm concerned, you may do as you please.
1: Well, then, first have your friends release me from this magic that holds me motionless.
2: Tell Manu to let him go, Billy.
5: You're not going to trust him, Danco. I'm sure he's planning to pull something.
2: I'm not afraid of him, Billy.
5: Okay, you're the boy.
3: Be careful.
1: Noki, you are free. Free. Free.
2: Now, Noki, you're free to move.
3: Look out, Danco.
2: No, Billy, no. I want to teach this traitor a lesson once and for all.
1: Let me up.
2: Have you had enough, Noki? Now talk. Tell me who put you up to this.
1: You can't
6: talk. Kill me if you like, but my lips are stained.
2: You, what's your name? Speak up before I...
7: My name is Backer, and I didn't want to come, but he made me.
2: That's no excuse.
7: Yes, but I told you, he made me come. He would have killed me if I refused.
2: How'd you meet him?
7: I was sent to him.
2: By whom?
7: Someone at Venus Court.
2: Did you know who it was?
7: Just a messenger who told me to meet Snoky at the field. He said he was from the Minister of Security.
2: What? The Minister of Security? Is it possible that he's the leader of these traitors? You, Snoky, is this true?
6: I'll tell you, but it'll do you no good now to know. Yes, our leader is the Security Minister. But by the time you get back to Venus Port, if you do, the knowledge will do you no good.
2: What do you mean by that?
6: Simply that in 24 hours, Venus Port will no longer exist. It will be destroyed, and with it, the government of Venus.
2: How do you know this?
6: The signal for our men to move was to be my message that you and the Earth people had been eliminated. But the deadline for that message is tomorrow at sunset. If they don't hear from me by then, they'll act.
2: We must contact Venus Port at once. Billy, ask Manu if they have a communicator.
5: Manu says there's no communicator, for they don't need one, since they can communicate to their people by thought alone.
2: Baca, how'd you get here?
7: We came on a jeep.
2: Where is it?
7: At the entrance to the tunnel.
2: Come, we must go to it immediately.
6: Save your time, it won't do you no good.
2: What do you mean?
6: I set a time bomb before I left. By now it has been blown to ashes. I knew that if we didn't return to it by now, we would never return.
2: We must get to Venus Port somehow.
5: Manu says he'll give you guides.
2: Very well, then we'll leave at once.
3: But it'll take us days to cross the dust desert to Venus Port.
2: I'm hoping that the rescue parties will be searching for us and that one of them will spot us on land. We must take the chance.
0: Can our friends save Venus Port and the government of Venus from a treacherous plot of Mars and conspirators? Will Dantro's hope of a rescue party showing up come true? We'll be back in a moment. So, level up. When we left Danzo and his Earth friends, they had departed from the city of Venusian Dusters and were trudging over the dust in the hope of being picked up by a rescue crew. They had to warn the government of Venus of Noki's plot to destroy Venusport.
3: Oh, after spending an hour on these dust walkers, I'll almost settle for being tied up and carried again.
2: Well, I can appreciate the kind of feet the Dusters have. Look how easy it is for them to walk.
5: It's amazing the way their feet are built. Almost like an umbrella. They open them and close them and webbing between their toes like a duck.
3: Do you really think there's a chance that the rescue party will see us?
2: I hope so. Even though our friend Noki and his cohort sent them on a false trail, by now they know it. You and Billy and Jane are much too important to leave wandering around in the desert.
5: I can't wait till we get to Venus Port and tell them about the Dusters.
2: Well, I'm glad some of them are coming back with us. I'm afraid the Venusians would never believe what happened otherwise.
5: Wait till we see a few of the things the Dusters can do. They'll believe anything.
3: But how will they communicate with each other? The Dusters can't speak, and the Venusians aren't telepathic like Billy and me. We don't want to stay here for the rest of our lives.
2: Well, that will be their first joint project. All you and Billy have to do is help them to understand each other's problems. I'm sure that working together, they can devise some way of communicating.
3: I think I hear the sound of death.
2: You're right, Pat. Probably the search party we've been hoping for.
5: I can see them now coming over that dune. Hey, here we are, over here.
2: Wait. Billy, I wish you hadn't done that.
5: Why? What's wrong? Why, are you sure they see it?
2: But I'm not absolutely certain that they're our friends. Noki's gang is looking for us, too.
5: Gosh, I forgot. Oh, maybe they didn't see me.
3: I'm afraid they did, Billy. I hope they're the right ones.
2: Well, we'll soon find out. Here they come.
3: What happened? They started to come down, and now there's a
2: covering there. Well, they're just looking us over.
5: It's like they're going away, see?
2: No, they're spreading out. I'm afraid it's not the search party we expected.
3: And they're coming down all around us.
2: They're surrounding us. Billy, you better tell the Dusters we're in for trouble.
5: They know it already, Dan, so they seem not to worry. They think they can protect us.
3: I should be used to it by now. But I still can't believe that the Dusters can build a force screen strong enough to withstand the ray gun with nothing but the power of their minds.
1: Screen on. Screen on.
2: It's hard to believe, all right, Pat. Shows how much we have to learn.
5: May not be as good as you think, Danto. The Dusters say that they can't hold the screen long. Their energy is limited, and there are so many guns firing at us.
2: Yes, I was afraid of that.
5: I only wish the rescue party would come.
3: Maybe your wish is granted before you finish it, Jane. Look over there.
2: That's what I call perfect timing. You're right, Pat. Those jets are ours. I know by the insignia on the wings.
5: Boy, boy, look at them. There must be 20 of them. These guys won't last long against that, Mom.
2: Let's keep down just to be safe, Billy, and tell the Dusters not to drop the screen yet.
5: Okay, they'll hold it for a while longer. It's a good thing that rescue party came when they did.
3: Well, why don't they surrender? That rescue party has them outnumbered 4-1. They haven't a chance.
2: Like all fanatics, Pat, they're a little mad. The only way to stop them is to burn them down.
5: Only few of them left, but none of them are surrendering.
2: I'm happy we can take prisoners back to Venusport with us to prove to the president the danger he's in. I guess you can tell the Dusters to drop the screen now. It looks like the battle's over. Let's get to Venusport.
0: On to Venusport with the Venus Jet Rescue Force. Is Danto sure of what he wants to prove to the Venusian president about the Minister of Security? Has Baca just misled Danto? We'll be back in a moment. But first, here is a message the Planet Man wants you to hear. Tune in again for more transcribed thrills and adventures. 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

0: it's for you. It's your dinner. It's called Cupboard Love. Cupboard Love's different. Comes in a packet, not a tin. See this foil pouch? Keeps it moist and squeezy. That's right. It's a new kind of cat food. Moist. It's good for you. Like it?
1: New Cupboard Love. What the well-cared-for cat has for dinner.
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8: Once upon a time there was an engineer.
9: Choo-choo Charlie was his name, we hear.
8: He had an engine and he sure had fun. He used good and plenty candy to make his train run.
10: Charlie says, love my good and plenty. Charlie says, really rings the bell. Charlie says, love my good and plenty. Don't know any other candy that I love so well.
11: Is that proper farmhouse cheddar?
12: No, I don't think so.
11: What about that?
12: No. It's quite nice, though.
11: Is it? Do you think I might try a piece?
12: Mm.
11: I'll have 2 ounces, please.
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14: We had a party last night. 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

0: Arthur Dent, a man whose planet has been blown up, has been having a remarkable effect on the universe. And the most remarkable thing about this is that the only remarkable thing about him as a person is that he is remarkably unremarkable. In all respects other than that of having had his planet blown up. And this, of course, is the nub of the matter, because most of the things which stir the universe up in any way are caused by dispossessed people. There are two ways of accounting for this. One is to say that if everyone just sat at home, nothing would ever happen. This is very simple. The other is to say, as Ulan Khalufid has, at great length in his book, Everything You Always Wanted to Know About Guilt But Were Too Ashamed to Ask, that every being in the universe is tied to his birthplace by tiny, invisible force tendrils composed of little quantum packets of guilt. If you travel far from your birthplace, these tendrils get stretched and distorted. This compares with an ancient Arcturian proverb, however fast the body travels, the soul travels at the speed of an Arcturian mega-camel. This would mean, in these days of hyperspace and improbability drive, that most people's souls are wandering unprotected in deep space, in a state of some confusion, and this would account for a lot of things. Similarly, if your birthplace is actually destroyed, or in Arthur Dent's case demolished, ostensibly to make way for a new hyperspace bypass, then these tendrils are severed and flap about at random. There are no people to be fed or whales to be saved. There is no washing up to be done. And these flapping tendrils of guilt can seriously disturb the space-time continuum. We have already seen how Arthur inadvertently caused war between the Gagugrants and the Vlahergs. We shall shortly see how it is directly attributable to this thoroughly unremarkable Earthman that the Heart of Gold, escaping from the Vogons on improbability drive, has now materialized in a highly mysterious cave on the even more mysterious planet Brontetor.
1: Improbability factor 1:1. Normality is restored. We seem to be in some kind of cave, guys. Do you like caves? There's something very strange about this one.
2: Caves are cool. Let's get out there and relate to it.
1: This one's very cool. And you know, that gives me pause for thought. Because the planet Brontetor, which is where I think we are, is meant to have a warm, rich atmosphere.
3: Perhaps we're on a mountain.
1: Nope, no mountains on Brontetor.
3: Well, let's get out and see. I'm hungry for a little action.
4: In a cave?
1: On Brontetor?
3: Yeah, in a cave, wherever. You make your own action.
2: Sling open the hatch, computer.
1: Okay. You go out and have a good time, and I'm sure that everything will be just hunky-dory. Oh, hum.
3: Bring the robot, Arthur.
5: I'm quite capable of bringing myself.
3: We might be able to bury him somewhere.
1: Thin, cold air. No mountains. Check altitude. Hey, guys, you may be interested to know that though this cave is not in a mountain, it is 13 miles above ground level. Hello? Oh, well, they'll find out.
6: Whee! Hey, what a cave, man! Hey, We could really, you know, be in this cave.
4: We are in this cave.
6: And what a wild cave to be in! Whee! Hoo-hoo-hoo! What a great cave! Hey, Ford!
3: Really amazing walls! Pure white rock!
4: Marble!
5: I've worked out that if I stick my left arm in my right ear, I can electrocute myself.
4: What?
5: Terminally.
3: Is that so?
5: I can do it at a moment's notice. Just say the word.
3: Just cool.
5: I think I'll go and hide.
1: Why are we here?
3: Now, don't lose sight as well.
1: I mean, in this cave.
3: Why? Doesn't matter. Improbability drive.
4: Strange shape. The mouth is perfectly circular. Can you see anything in the distance?
3: Only sky.
4: Must be on a hill. I'll go and take a look out.
3: Okay.
4: By the way, did you hear the computer calling us just before the hatch closed?
3: Screw the computer. I hope it gets plug rock.
4: Probably not important. I'll be back in a minute.
3: Fine. Hey, Zephyr, how are you doing?
6: Oh, freezing, man.
3: Yeah.
6: Every time I breathe out, I need an ice pick to get through it.
7: Yeah. Strange, that. The computer said it was meant to have a warm, rich atmosphere.
8: Yeah. Did you hear the computer calling after we left?
7: No.
8: Oh, I probably imagined it.
7: No, Arthur thought he heard it as well.
8: Yeah. Well, I must have imagined it then.
7: Strange cave, this, isn't it?
8: Hey, it's really weird.
7: Did you hear a noise just then?
8: A noise?
7: Yeah. A sort of... noise.
8: No.
7: Oh. Arthur?
8: Doesn't seem to be about.
7: Oh, well. I just wondered if he heard it.
8: Doesn't sound like he did.
7: No.
8: This rock.
7: Marble.
8: Marble.
7: Ice-covered marble.
8: Yeah, it's slippery as... What's the slipperiest thing you can think of?
7: This moment? This marble?
8: Right. This marble is as slippery as this marble.
7: Oh, what? Ah! It's Zephon! Zephon! Zephon! Zephon!
0: It is often said that a disproportionate obsession with purely academic or abstract matters indicates a retreat from the problems of real life. However, most of the people engaged in such matters say that this attitude is based on three things: ignorance, stupidity, and nothing else. Philosophers, for example, argue that they are very much concerned with the problems posed by real life, like, for instance, what do we mean by real, and how can we reach an empirical definition of life, and so on. One definition of life, albeit not a particularly useful one, might run something like this. Life is that property which a being will lose as a result of falling out of a cold and mysterious cave 13 miles above ground level. This is not a useful definition, A, because it could equally well refer to the subject's glasses if he happens to be wearing them, and B, because it fails to take into account the possibility that the subject might happen to fall onto the, say, the back of an extremely large passing bird. The first of these flaws is due to sloppy thinking, but the second is understandable because the mere idea is quite clearly utterly ludicrous.
9: Look, this is utterly ludicrous.
10: What?
9: Let go of my neck. Come on, let go.
10: I can't.
9: Yes, you can. It's perfectly simple. Unclasp your hands and buzz off.
10: But I can't fly.
9: What the devil are you doing up here?
10: Falling.
9: Get on with it. Go on.
10: But the drop will kill me.
9: I should have thought of that before you started out. No point saying, I think I'll just go for a quick drop, and if I get tired halfway down, I'll jump on a passing bird. It's not like that up here. It's all to do with the harsh realities of physics up in the sky. It's bar to weight ratios. It's wing cross-sections, wing surface areas, it's practical aerodynamics. It's also cold and extremely windy. You'll be better off on the ground.
10: No, I won't. I'll be dead.
9: Well, it's your habitat, not mine.
10: It's not a question of whose habitat it is. It's a question of how fast you hit it. Couldn't you please just see your way to taking me down to ground level and dropping me off?
9: No, I'm dropping you off here. It's as far down as I'm going.
10: But I...
9: No, listen. My race have been through the whole ground thing, and I don't want to know. If the good Lord had meant us to walk, he would have given us sneakers.
10: All right. Well, if that's the way you feel about it, I'm sorry to have trespassed on your time. Goodbye!
9: No need to go off in a huff about it. When you land, swing your knees round. Try and roll with it. Oh, hell.
10: Oh, you again.
9: Yes, it just occurred to me. Where did you fall from?
10: Let go.
9: First, tell me where you fell from.
10: A huge, cold, white cave in the sky.
9: You were in the cup.
10: What do you mean, cup?
9: The cup? It's part of the statue.
10: What statue?
9: The statue.
10: I don't know what you're talking about. Let go.
9: You mean you haven't seen the statue?
10: No. Should I have done? Good, is it? Well, let go. Your claws are digging in my back.
9: The only decent thing our ancestors ever did. Come on, I'll show you.
10: I want to go down, not up.
9: There. You see it?
10: What?
9: Look up, look up.
10: You're hurting my neck.
9: It'll be over. Look. That's it.
10: But it looks like, just like a plastic cup hanging in the sky. It's about a mile long.
9: Looks like plastic. Carved from solid marble there.
10: But the weight of it, what's supporting it? What keeps it there?
9: Art.
10: Art?
9: It's only part of the main statue, 15 miles high. It's directly behind us, but I'll circle round in a moment.
10: 15 miles high?
9: Very impressive from up here with the morning sun gleaming on it.
10: But what is it? What's worth a statue 15 miles high?
9: It was of great symbolic importance to our ancestors. It's called Arthur Dent, throwing the Neutromatic Cup.
10: Sorry, what did you say?
9: There. What do you think of it?
0: The Hitchhiker's Guide to the Galaxy is an indispensable companion to all those who are keen to make sense of life in an infinitely complex and confusing universe. For though it cannot hope to be useful or informative on all matters, it does make the reassuring claim that where it is inaccurate, it is at least definitively inaccurate. In cases of major discrepancy, it is always reality that's got it wrong. So, for instance, when the guide was sued by the families of those who had died as a result of taking the entry on the planet Tral literally, it said, "Ravenous bug-bladder beasts often make a very good meal for visiting tourists," instead of "Ravenous bug-bladder beasts often make a very good meal of visiting tourists," the editors claimed that the first version of the sentence was the more aesthetically pleasing, summoned a qualified poet to testify under oath that beauty was truth, truth beauty, and hoped thereby to prove that the guilty party in this case was life itself for failing to be either beautiful or true. The judges concurred, and in a moving speech held that life itself was in contempt of court and duly confiscated it from all those there present before going off for a pleasant evening's ultra golf. The guide's omissions are less easily rationalized. There is nothing on any of its pages to tell you on which planets you can expect suddenly to encounter 15-mile-high statues of yourself, nor how to react if it is immediately apparent that they have become colonies for flocks of giant, evil-smelling birds, with all the cosmetic problems that implies. The nearest approach the guide makes to this matter is on page 7023, which includes the words, "Expect the unexpected." This advice has annoyed many hitchhikers in that it is A, glib, and B, a contradiction in terms. In fact, the very best advice it has to offer in these situations is to be found on the cover, where it says, in those now notoriously large and famously friendly letters, "Don't panic."
9: Good, isn't it?
10: Don't panic.
9: What did you say?
10: What do you expect me to say? Here I am on an unknown planet, hanging from the talons of, with all due respect, a giant bird, and you take it into your head to fly me round a 15-mile-high statue of myself. What do you expect me to say? Quite a good likeness, except the nose is a bit bent.
9: Likeness?
10: And the noxious, streaky substances down my face are less than lifelike.
9: Likeness of you? You're Arthur Dent.
10: Well, yes.
9: The Arthur Dent?
10: Well, the Arthur Dent I don't know about, but that Arthur Dent is me. Can I ask you where you got it from?
9: Our ancestors built it centuries ago.
10: Don't panic.
9: But this is truly incredible.
10: I wouldn't argue with that.
9: I think you'd better come and meet the rest of us. They're going to be terribly surprised. And so I think are you.
10: Where do you all live?
9: In your right ear. Hold on, we'll dive into it.
3: What's the matter?
11: Oh, the smell.
3: What?
11: The smell. It's terrible.
3: I can't hear what you're saying.
11: Why don't you wash my ear out?
3: I said I can't hear what you're saying.
11: Oh, never mind.
3: Hear that noise up ahead?
11: What, all that squawking?
3: The bird people have grunted all. That's us. Last of an unhappy race.
11: What's wrong?
3: Oh, just under us. Once proud people living in a foul-smelling ear. Pathetic, isn't it? Hail, bird brothers!
11: Don't you have names?
3: What's the point? Birds, I bring you a visitor. After all these years, he visits us. This is Arthur Dent.
11: What do I say?
3: Just say hello.
11: Oh, hello. I don't actually understand what's going on. Why are they making that appalling noise?
3: Our leader is coming to talk to you.
11: Leader? You have a leader?
3: Yes. We call him the Wise Old Bird.
11: Ah, and this is him, is it?
3: This is him.
11: I see.
12: Arthur Dent. Well.
11: Sorry, should I know you?
12: Know me? Ah, no, probably not. But he, they're kind enough to call the Wise Old Bird. Now, where was I?
11: God knows.
12: Well, let me tell you, with frank admiration...
11: Why admiration? What have I done? I fell out of a cup.
12: But through all the generations that have passed since we deserted the surface of this planet, girded up our limbs and shook the dust off our... from our things, our whatchamacallits.
11: Your what?
12: Your face has been...
11: Shook the dust from the
12: has
11: what?
12: Has been the one solitary candle that has illumined the recesses of our scraggy old bird brains.
11: Why doesn't he want to say what you shook the dust from?
12: All right.
11: Well, can we come back to that point later?
12: Let's have some light, shall we? Bring light. Light.
13: Bring light.
12: Yes, that we may gaze on the face of Arthur Dent.
11: Oh, look, it really is filthy in here.
12: So this is how you appeared to our ancestors that night.
11: What night? What are you talking about?
12: Imagine our planet at the height of its technological civilization.
11: Why?
12: In the days when we, too, walked on the ground. Much as you do even now.
11: Why does everyone want to tell me their life stories?
12: My dear old thing, you have such a sympathetic face.
11: Is that why you've done what you've done all over it? I'm sorry, but on my world I had a nice home and a good job with prospects. And I get angry at the thought that my life suddenly consists of sitting in sewage-filled models of my own ear being patronized by a lot of demented birds.
12: Now keep up.
11: I'm sorry, carry on.
12: Such forthrightness, such fearless outspokenness. The qualities you awakened in us, Arthur Dent.
11: When?
12: Now listen, our world suffered two blights. One was the blight of the robots.
11: Tried to take over, did they?
12: Oh, my dear fellow, no. Much worse than that. They told us they liked us.
11: No.
12: Well, it's not their fault, poor things. They'd been programmed to. But you can imagine how we felt. Or at least our ancestors.
11: Ghastly.
12: Precisely. And then one night, the sky boiled.
11: Did what?
12: Boiled, dear fellow. In the most improbable way.
11: Ah.
12: And this gigantic vision appeared in the sky. A man with a new traumatic machine. You, Arthur Dent. And you said...
14: Listen, you stupid machine. It tastes filthy. Take this cup back.
12: And you threw the cup at it. An astounding revelation.
11: It was nothing.
12: You were sarcastic to it. You said...
14: So I'm a masochist on a diet, am I?
12: You told it to...
14: Shut up!
12: In a moment, we realized the truth. Just because the little wretches liked us, it didn't mean to say we had to like them back. And that night, we rounded up every last one of the little creeps.
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16: What is this? Have we not shared and enjoyed with you?
15: Shut up, you little toadies! Get on the car!
12: They set them to work to build a statue as an eternal reminder, after which we sent them to a slave planet where they're doing a very useful job making continent toupees.
11: Making what?
12: Toupees for worlds where they've used up all the forests.
11: Ah, look, the statue. How did you get the cupbit to stay where it is, unsupported?
12: It stays there because it's artistically right.
11: What?
12: The law of gravity isn't as indiscriminate as people often think. You learn things like that when you're a bird.
11: But you didn't start out as birds.
12: Oh, no. We were forced to re-evolve by the second and more deadly bird. And that was already too advanced by the time we rid ourselves of the robot class. Ah, what woe was upon us.
11: All right. What woe was upon you?
12: Too terrible to speak of. Imagine this. We walked.
11: What's so wrong about that?
12: Nothing. We went for strolls, we jogged, we marched, we ambled, we competed in 500-meter hurdles. Imagine how our ancestors felt to walk through our great cities, stride across the pedestrian precincts, stroll along walkways, maybe wander into a small wine bar to have lunch with a girlfriend.
11: What?
12: Mm, yeah, maybe play footsie under the table. And she would say how she'd been walking here, strolling there, wandering into shops, maybe trying to buy a pair of some
11: what things? Are these the things you refuse to talk about brushing the dust off? Oh, come on.
12: And then they would saunter off into the sun.
11: Yes, very idyllic. So what went wrong?
12: Too terrible to speak of.
11: Then why did you bring it up in the first place?
12: Suffice it to say that we have sworn never to walk upon the ground again.
11: What's the matter with it?
12: Oh, if you want to know, you will have to descend to the ground where you will encounter those who have come to unravel the unspeakable nightmare of our past.
11: All right, how do I get down there?
12: There's an ancient express elevator down your spine that will take you straight down to ground level.
11: Well, anything to get out of my ear. Show me the way. Can't be much more unspeakable than this lot.
0: In today's modern galaxy, there is, of course, very little still held to be unspeakable. Many words and expressions, which only a matter of decades ago were considered so distastefully explicit that, were they merely to be breathed in public, the perpetrator would be shunned, barred from polite society, and in extreme cases, shot through the lungs, are now thought to be very healthy and proper, and their use in everyday speech is seen as evidence of a well-adjusted, relaxed, and totally un-f***ed up personality. So, for instance, when in a recent national speech the financial minister of the Royal World Estate of Qual Vista actually dared to say that due to one thing and another and the fact that no one had made any food for a while and that the king seemed to have died and that most of the population had been on holiday now for over 3 years, the economy had now arrived at what he called one whole juju flop situation, everyone was so pleased he felt able to come out and say it that they quite failed to notice that their 5,000-year-old civilization had just collapsed overnight. But though even words like juju flop, swat, and turlingdrome are now perfectly acceptable in common usage, there is one word that is still beyond the pale. The concept it embodies is so revolting that the publication or broadcast of the word is utterly forbidden in all parts of the galaxy except one, where they don't know what it means. That word is Belgium, and it is only ever used by loose-tongued people like Zephod Beeblebrox in situations of dire provocation, such as...
17: And I'll tell you another interesting thing.
18: I don't want to be interested. I don't want to be stimulated or relaxed or have my horizons broadened. I just want to be rescued, Ford. I just want to be sweating while rescued.
17: Well, I'm sorry. I've told you. No way.
18: Oh, Belgium, man. Belgium.
17: All right. I'll get my towel.
18: Your towel?
17: Yeah. I'll hold on to this end. I'll throw you the other end. Got it?
18: Okay, pull. I'm pulling.
17: Come on, pull.
18: I'm coming.
17: Come on, pull. Come on. Come on.
19: You stupid Ghent. You said pull, man.
20: Yeah, not that hard.
19: How hard did you expect me to pull? Just not quite hard enough to actually pull me up. I can't stand heights.
20: Don't worry, we're on our way down.
19: Listen, we'll be all right. We may land in the water or something, you know. Can you swim?
20: I don't know.
19: What do you mean you don't know?
20: Well, I don't like to go into water, you know, in any great detail.
19: What kind of traveler are you, man? Don't like heights, don't like water.
20: Perfectly natural. I just get a kick out of being on the ground.
19: Well, any minute now, you'll have the biggest kick of your life.
20: I suppose we couldn't get picked up by a bird on the way down.
19: A bird?
20: Yeah, a bird, you know, with wings.
19: Have to be a swatting big one, man.
20: Or two of them.
19: Hey, will you get your head back on? The chances against one guy falling onto a passing bird are 10 to the power of my overdraft, but two is just...
20: Look, this is utterly ludicrous.
0: Meanwhile, Arthur is in the thick of it. No sooner has he emerged from the cavernous gap between two of the statue's toes into a thick pall of smoke than he has been accosted thus.
21: Odd. Look out there.
10: What?
21: Friend or foe?
10: Who, me?
21: Friend or foe?
10: Do I know you?
21: Answer, friend or foe?
10: Well, without knowing you, it's hard to tell. I mean, I quite like some people, others not so much.
21: Answer.
10: Well, it has to be said that on balance, very few of the people I count, or rather counted as friends, most of them have been disintegrated, you see. Very few of them have piercing red eyes, black armor, and laser rifles. So I think the answer is probably veering towards...
21: Answer or I fire!
10: Ah, well, that clinches it, I'm afraid. I don't think we're going to be friends.
21: This planet is the property of the Dolman Saxville Galactic Corporation. Trespassers are to be shot.
10: Whose property? What about the bird people?
21: You have established communication with the alien birds.
10: Well, chatted. Didn't understand a lot of it, to be honest. What do you mean, perverts?
21: Perverts, subversives, all perverts, subversives, and trespassers are to be shot.
10: Well, that should keep you busy. Bye now.
21: Odd. I command you, the odd.
0: And also accosted thus.
21: Odd, who goes there, friend or foe?
10: Depends what you like.
21: Odd, I fire.
0: And finally... thus.
22: Here, get down.
10: What?
22: Into the trench. Come on, there's a hidden shelter.
10: Oh, thanks.
22: Shh.
10: Who are you?
22: Archaeologist.
10: What?
22: Shh.
10: Archaeologist?
22: Yes.
10: What are you doing?
22: Digging, researching, trying to stay alive.
10: With that lot around?
22: Most particularly because that lot are around.
10: With all the laser guns and the armor and things?
22: Yes.
10: Odd thing, they all seem to be limping.
22: Yes.
10: Why?
22: Blisters.
10: Ah, so that's why they're limping.
22: Yes.
10: Why have they got blisters?
22: That, whoever you are, is a very good question.
10: And the answer?
22: That's what I'm here to find out.
10: Really? Strange job for an archaeologist.
0: Why should a nice young archaeologist, whose name incidentally is Lintilla, be particularly interested in a band of limping soldiers? Will Ford and Zaphod have to go through all the business with the wise old bird, or will they persuade the bird they've so improbably landed on to take them to the ground so that they can get straight on with the next bit? Find out in the next intriguing episode of The Hitchhiker's Guide to the Galaxy.
23: In that episode of The Hitchhiker's Guide to the Galaxy, Peter Jones was the book, Simon Jones was Arthur Dent, Jeffrey McGiven was Ford Prefect, Mark Wing Davy was Zaphod Beeblebrox, Stephen Moore was Marvin, David Tate was Eddie, Ronald Baddeley was Bird One, John Baddeley was Bird Two and the Foot Warrior, Lula Lenska was Lintilla, and John LeMessurier was the Wise Old Bird. Radiophonic sound and music was by Paddy Kingsland of the BBC Radiophonic Workshop. The programme was written by Douglas Adams and produced by Geoffrey Perkins. Parents of young organic life forms are warned that towels can be harmful if swallowed in large quantities.

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1: Fear. It lurks within the human mind, waiting to take control. 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
2: Dr. Nades recommends I keep this diary. Memories stored in memory, bits of thought stored within a microchip. Called up again, when necessary, through the miracle of audioscopy. The why it should ever need to be called up again is beyond... Why is there so much fear? Why? No, just focus on the need, the purpose. But what is the purpose? Observations of the patient Flores Sorde? Or possible deviations from positive thinking. Dr. Nades says it's important to record these thoughts nightly, just as they occurred to me at work. It is spontaneity that is the most informative in self-examination. Her words. Her exact words. I remember them.
3: That's it, isn't it? That thing. That chair.
2: Good morning, Mr. Sorde. I'm Dr. Sobel.
3: I'm not sitting in that damn chair.
2: All right, if that's your wish. There's no need to attempt to examine the chair. It's much too complex to comprehend.
3: Not for an engineer.
2: Well, I don't understand it. To me, it's always looked like a dentist chair.
3: Just so it's not an electric chair.
2: Poor Flores. So distrustful. Of course, if the initial diagnosis of delusional paranoia is correct, and that would explain it. Yet, but who am I to diagnose his psychological state? An MD in psychoscopy. Leave all levels of psychological analysis to Dr. Nades. She called up my entry from yesterday. She was pleased. True and spontaneous thoughts, she had said. Not just technical data, spontaneous thoughts. Yes. Candor, all important, she had said. What a good little audioscopist I am. It's still there, isn't it?
3: I failed to see the humor in that statement.
2: No, I meant the fear, not the chair.
3: To me, they're one in the same.
2: Sit down, Mr. Sorting.
3: No!
2: I'm sorry. I meant over here by my desk.
3: Oh. If you wish. Is that the screen where you allegedly watch it all?
2: Well, it's the psychoscope screen, yes.
3: And that's all that chair is used for? To allow you to look into our minds?
2: Well, it's a little more complex than that, but yes.
3: Not electroshock?
2: No, absolutely not.
3: Will you promise me that?
2: Of course. I'm a psychoscopist, Flores. May I call you Flores?
3: Whatever. Do you promise?
2: Yes. I never deal in electroconvulsive therapy. My work is diagnostic, not therapeutic.
3: They've already hurt me, you know. Cracked two ribs.
2: Yes. I'm sorry. They said you were violent when they brought you here.
3: Violent?
2: Well, perhaps you blocked it from your memory. It isn't uncommon...
3: I haven't forgotten a single thing, and by God, as long as I have an ounce of strength in me, none of you will make me forget anything. Ever.
2: Flores Sorde, initial psychoscopy, 30 May, 0900 hours. Attendants lead the patient towards the chair. He examines the metal crown, curious, highly intelligent. I can't wait to read his thoughts. Frightened. He's actually trembling. He insists on sitting in the chair unaided. The attendants strap his arms and legs. The crown is put in place. Such fear. Such uncommon fear. Sweating profusely. Eyes forced shut. Mouth drawn to a tight line. Hands gripping the arms so tightly they are white to the wrists. The screen is almost white, too. Instinctual elements overriding both the conscious and unconscious. It doesn't really hurt, does it?
3: I wouldn't know.
2: Well, does it?
3: You mean it's on?
2: It's been on for 90 seconds.
3: I don't believe you.
2: Test me.

0: such incredible detail.
1: That doesn't tell me much.
0: Well, it's just that most people, you know, they don't think in such crisp images. Such vivid...
1: Tell me what you see.
0: A rose. The most beautiful... Oh, don't make it go away, please. Oh.
1: The color. What color was it?
0: Pink. A full-blown pink rose. Beautifully sensed and visualized. Clear and steady, whole. Incredible, really. Oh, there was music. The most beautiful...
1: That's all? Nothing more?
0: Well, the conscious mind can only image on one object at a time within its field of perception.
1: I meant nothing else is going to happen.
0: Audioscopy, Flores. Nothing more. Just your conscious and unconscious perceptions emerging on this screen. Nothing more.
1: They're really none of your business, you know.
0: I'm merely trying to help.
1: But ethically, you have no right. No right at all.
0: Spent the PM analyzing Flores Soria's hollows. I have never seen any psychoscopic imaging, not even a drug-induced hallucination, so fine and vivid as that rose. The rose. His rose. So powerful, so very, very intriguing, compelling. The shadows of one petal on the other. The velvety, damp texture of the petals. The pink color, full of sunlight. The white central crown. No, stop. This is not what Dr. Nades would want. There is something wrong here. Something terribly wrong. Emotions I'm not allowed to feel. Effing even life at its fullest should be experienced that vividly. Dr. Nades said... Flores? Flores? I've come to see you, Flores. Please acknowledge me. What do you see out that window? Are you ignoring me? I must talk to you. I've noted something disturbing on the hollow.
1: Why am I in this hospital?
0: Why, for diagnosis and therapy.
1: Diagnosis and therapy of what?
0: Well, perhaps, as I suggested earlier, perhaps you've repressed the episode. The violent behavior.
1: I've repressed nothing. I was waked up at 2 a.m, jailed, interrogated, beaten up and drugged. I suppose I did behave a little oddly during all that, wouldn't you?
0: Sometimes a person under stress misinterprets other people's actions.
1: Doctor, please. Can you really not know why I'm here?
0: Listen to this, Dr. Nades.
2: Conscious resistance. A form of biofeedback. Self-talk. Mind clutter. A device used by those in the Secret Service to block attempts to probe their minds.
0: He was able to sustain it for a full 20-minute session. There was a concentration on his breathing, bodily rhythms, pain in his ribs, and visual input from the scope room.
2: A dangerous man. We suspected as much.
0: Yeah. Paranoia and intelligence can be a dangerous combination. But why does he fear my examining him? Dr. Nades? Perhaps I'm crossing over some classified threshold here.
2: Perhaps you are.
0: Another thing. He seems to trust me. He asked me to promise that there would be no electroshock. Now that doesn't fit a paranoid pattern. You don't ask for promises from someone you can't trust.
2: Transference. Simple Freudian transference. You must trust someone.
0: Yes, I suppose so. But beyond that, there does seem to be a peculiar type of bond emerging between us.
2: My advice in response to that, my child, is to be cautious. Ever so cautious.

0: Flores, your breathing is monitored by the apparatus. I don't need to know that you're still breathing. It's boring.
1: I like to do my own monitoring, Doctor.
0: But the more you breathe, the less you think. I need to...

0: You're still breathing. It's boring.
1: I like to do my own monitoring, Doctor.
0: But the more you breathe, the less you think. I need your cooperation. I'm trying to find out what you're afraid of.
1: I know what I'm afraid of.
0: Why won't you tell me?
1: You never asked me.
0: That's most unreasonable.
1: Isn't that silly? Being indignant with a mental patient because he's unreasonable?
0: Yes, I suppose it is.
1: Well, Rosa, you can laugh.
0: How did you know my first...
1: It's not a national secret, is it?
0: No, I just didn't realize that you were interested enough to...
1: An attendant, Rosa. An attendant told me.
0: Damn you! That's just another evasive device.
1: Not entirely.
0: Floris, what are you afraid of? Floris?
1: I'm afraid of electroshock. Of having my mind destroyed, being kept here, or only being let out when I can't remember anything.
0: All right. Why don't you concentrate on that while I'm watching the screen?
1: Why should I?
0: Why not? You've said it to me.
1: I trust you.
0: I just want to see the color of your thoughts.
1: It's none of your business, the color of my thoughts. What the hell are you doing? You're reading the very core of my being. Voyeur, damned voyeur, let me alone. Get out!

0: Here's the key, Flores.
1: Thank you.
0: Are you still angry with me?
1: The garden is beautiful.
0: Yes. I remember my mother had a garden when I was a little girl. It was so peaceful. But that was before.
1: Yes.
0: I put 2 lumps of sugar in your tea.
1: You know I like sugar. I suppose your psychoscope told you I like sugar.
0: Don't be silly. Everybody likes sugar if they can get it.
1: No, little doctor, they don't. How the hell old are you? Why aren't you married? Are you wedded to your work? Dedicated? Helping the mentally unsound back to a constructive life of service to the state?
0: Whenever you're through. I happen to like my work.
1: Huh.
0: I am new at it. It took me years to get my degrees, and I'm not going to give it up.
1: Oh.
0: I guess dedicated is an accurate word, just as you are to your work.
1: I was. Goodbye to all that.
0: Why?
1: All gone, right?
0: Why are you so convinced you're going to be prescribed electroshock? I haven't even diagnosed you yet.
1: Diagnosed me? Look, stop play-acting, please. My diagnosis was made by the learned doctors of the state. Severe case of disaffection. Prognosis, evil. Therapy, lock him up in a room full of screaming, thrashing wrecks, and then go through his mind the same way you did his papers, and then burn it. Burn it out. Right, doctor? Why do you have to go through all this posing, diagnosis, tea in the garden? Can't you just get on with it? Do you have to paw through everything that I am before you burn it?
0: Lord, you're saying destroy me. Don't you hear yourself? The psychoscope destroys nothing. I'm not using it to gather evidence. It's not a court. You're not on trial. I'm not a judge. I'm a doctor. Do you know what I would like to see?
1: What?
0: Your childhood.
1: All right. You can have my childhood. Why not? You're going to get all of the rest anyhow. Listen, you tape it all, don't you? Could I see a playback?
0: Would it help us in our relationship?
1: Yes, I believe it would.
0: Okay. Come look, I'll run back the tape. Are you ready?
1: Mm-hmm.
0: Okay, put on your earphones.
1: What is all that? Running up and down scales motion in the background there.
0: A visual scan. Your eyes were closed, and subliminal proprioceptive input. The unconscious dimension and the body dimension overlap to a great extent all of the time.
1: You watched all of that at once?
0: I told you it took 8 years.
1: Maybe you aren't such a fool, Doctor. Maybe you're just absorbed in your work. That can be dangerous, you know, to be so absorbed in your

0: I guess I can even cooperate.
1: Dr. Nades gave me this book to read, DeCom's The Psychology of Politics. It is so hard to understand. So different from that of psychology as I understand it. Everything seems backwards. I must be genuinely attentive at PT sessions Sunday nights from now on. I have been lazy-minded. But DeCom's is so hard. Flores laughed when I mentioned the title. He said, "That's a good little citizen." Flores. I feel honored to share in his life, his being. Today he looked directly at me and he smiled so sweetly. And he showed me the rose.

0: Your audioscope tapes, Rosa. I haven't heard them. It's been a week.
1: Yes, I know.
0: Audioscope tapes are to be submitted for review weekly.
1: I know.
0: As a precautionary check against being overwhelmed by what the psychologist of the past called empathy. You have been completing your tapes.
1: Yes.
0: Well,
1: I'll bring them in. But you're an engineer. You could edit them.
2: I've never tampered with state-owned material in my life. Not one single edit.
1: But they don't belong to the state. They're my own thoughts.
2: Editing them. That would be a willful act of disaffection.
1: I know. Floris, please. They could be harmful to both of us. The feelings I revealed, they're prohibited.
2: I'll help. God help me. This one time I will take action.
0: Your audioscopy tapes, they seem...
1: Yes?
0: They seem clearer. More lucid than normal. As if you're beginning to comprehend the doctrine of positive thinking.
1: I've read De Calms nightly, and, well, perhaps I'm beginning to understand.
0: Yes, perhaps you are.
1: We'll have a good session today, Floris. Make lots of breakthroughs. Floris? What on earth? A bear! A huge, wonderful bear!
2: Okay. I created him when I was 5 or 6. He was big, I was small. He smashed down walls and destroyed things. Bad things, you know. Bullies. People who scared my mother. Just knocked them over. And then he walked over all the rubble on the hilltop. With me riding on his back.
1: He's wonderful.
2: I haven't thought about him in 30 years. There was a time when I thought I had turned into him.
1: I attended the positive thinking session tonight and took notes. Dr. Kay spoke on the dangers of liberalism.
2: We have a guest for tea today, little doctor.
3: I'm Professor Arca.
1: Well, how do you do?
3: I'm Professor Arca. Professor Arca.
2: Professor Arca of the Faculty of Arts at the University. Of course, that was a long time ago.
3: I'm Professor Arca.
2: Do you know how many electroshock treatments he has had? 60, little doctor.
3: I'm Professor Arca. 60 treatments.
2: He wrote The Idea of Liberty. Didn't you, Professor?
3: No. I'm Professor Arca.
2: I read his book when I was in engineering school. It existed then, on the bookshelves. It doesn't exist anymore.
1: Floris, please.
2: Not a single copy, anywhere. Ask Professor Arca. He's never heard of it.
3: I'm Professor Arca. 60 treatments.
1: I have read De Calms again and again, and there is still the gap between the political and the psychological. How do I treat this kind of psychosis, a political psychosis? I see how F.S. should think and feel, and the difference between that and his present state of mind. But how do I educate him so he can think positively? Dr. Nades must focus on positive thinking. Dr. Nades would want that. De Calms says that the core of disaffection is a negative condition which must be filled with positive ideas. But this does not fit dear Flores. The gap is not in him. Flores? What do you find so interesting out that window? Oh, a rose bush. And a single rose.
2: It's beautiful. So delicate and yet so sturdy. Like an idea.
1: Flores, I'm frightened. I'm beginning to have ideas of my own. They frighten me.
2: Turn them into a rose. I have.
0: I understand you've been requesting material on Professor Arca. That material is classified.
1: Well, I thought it would help with Flora Sorde. Their cases seem similar.
0: Material regarding Professor Arca is classified.
1: Flora's file, then.
0: Flora's?
1: Mr. Sorde's arrest file, then. I must know exactly how he behaved if I am to help...
0: That information is classified. You are requesting classified information. You may not request classified information.
1: I asked once, why is there so much fear? Well, now I know. Why is there no privacy? It is unfair and sordid. I cannot read the classified files kept in her office, though I work with the patients and she does not. Only persons of authority can have secrets. Their secrets are all good, even when they are lies. Listen, Rosa Sobel, doctor of medicine, specialist in psychoscopy. Listen. Whose thoughts are you thinking, yours or his? Months, months inside his mind, his thoughts. A generous, integrated, sane mind. You never worked with anyone like that before. You've only worked with the crippled and terrified. You never met an equal before. Who is the therapist, you or he? If there is nothing wrong with him, what am I supposed to cure? How can I help him? How can I save him? By teaching him to lie? Not at your window today?
2: Last night's frost, it...
1: Oh.
2: Things end.
1: Well, I've come up with something. A way of... I've put in a request for co-analysis with a strong prognosis of complete cure if we work together. You have a brilliant mind. With co-analysis, we could...
2: Change it.
1: Alter some of your perceptions.
2: I'm afraid that would be impossible, little doctor.
4: Dr. Sobel, Dr. Rosa Sobel, report to Dr. Nades at once. Dr. Sobel, Dr. Rosa Sobel, report to Dr. Nades at once.
0: A ridiculous request. Co-analysis.
1: I'm sorry. I thought it would help.
0: I'm beginning to question your critical judgment, doctor.
1: I'm sorry. I'm terribly sorry. Last night I dreamed I rode on a bear's back up a deep gorge between steep mountainsides. Slopes going steep up into the dark sky. Oh, it was winter. There was ice on the rocks. Tomorrow morning I will tell Nades I am resigning and requesting a transfer to Children's Hospital. But she must approve the transfer. If not, I'm out in the cold. I'm in the cold already. Door locked to record this. There's no place anymore. No single place.
5: Doctor? Dr. Sobel, are you in there? Your patient, Sorde, requests permission to see you.

0: We met in the hall. He was with an orderly. I took his hand. It was big and bony and very cold.
1: Is it now, Rosa? The electroshock?
0: No. Just some more tests. EEG, probably.
1: Then I'll see you tomorrow.
0: Yes. Yes, of course. Hello, Flores.
1: Hello. I'm sorry, do I?
0: I'm Dr. Sobel Flores. I'm Rosa.
1: I'm pleased to meet you, Doctor.
0: I am Rosa. I am the rose. The rose. I am the rose. The rose with no flower. The rose all thorns. The mind he made, the hand he touched. The last rose of winter.
2: Our cast featured Nancy Grotman as Rosa, Charles Terrell as Flores, and Gloria Hocking as Dr. Nades. 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
1: This is Nelson Olmsted. 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

sleep no more. 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In the shadows, there may be moving things. Tonight, it may be, you will sleep.

0: Good evening. This is Ben Grauer introducing tonight's tale of terror, told by Nelson Armstead on the National Broadcasting Company's presentation of Sleep No More. The story of terror can be as simple as a sheeted ghost rattling chains. It can be a complex and hidden world of horror, lurking in such unholy dimensions as only the dead and the moonstruck can glimpse. Or it can be those terrible, fathomless shadows which lie buried deep in the primitive mind of civilized man. And for this evening, well, Nelson Armstead, tell us about this evening's story.
1: Thank you, Ben. You know, mankind has always enjoyed a good story. It was that way in the beginning when our ancestors gathered around campfires to hear the accounts of adventures. Today we can enjoy the finest tales ever written, the result of thousands of years of experience. And we don't gather around the campfire, but around the radio. The first story I want to tell you tonight was written by Anton Chekhov. It's about a man who bet another man $2 million that he couldn't spend 15 years in jail. It's entitled, The Bet.

0: dark autumn night. The old banker was pacing from corner to corner of his study, recalling to his mind the party he gave in the autumn 15 years before. There were many clever people at the party and much interesting conversation. They talked, among other things, of capital punishment. In the discussion, the host said,
1: "Well, I, myself, have experienced neither capital punishment nor life imprisonment. But if one may judge on the basis of logic, then in my opinion, capital punishment is more moral and more humane than imprisonment. Execution kills instantly. Life imprisonment kills by degrees. Who is the more humane executioner? One who kills you in a few seconds, or one who draws the life out of you incessantly for years?"
0: "They're both equally immoral," said one of the guests, "because their purpose is the same, to take away life. The state is not a god. It has no right to take away that which it cannot give back if it should so desire." Well, among the company was a lawyer, a young man of about 25. On being asked his opinion, he said, "Capital punishment and life imprisonment are equally immoral. But if I were offered the choice between them, I would certainly choose the second. It's better to live somehow than not to live at all." Well, the banker suddenly lost his temper and banged his fist on the table. And turning to the young lawyer, he said, "It's a lie. I'll bet you $2 million you couldn't stick in a cell even for 5 years."
1: "Well, if you mean it seriously, then I bet I'll stay not 5, but 15.
2: 15! Done! Gentlemen, I stake $2 million.
1: "Agreed. You stake $2 million, and I my freedom."
0: So, this wild, ridiculous bet came to pass. The banker, who at the time had too many millions to count, spoiled and capricious, was beside himself with rapture.

And now, after 15 years, the banker, pacing from corner to corner, recalled all this and asked himself, why did I make this bet? What's the good? The lawyer's lost 15 years of his life, and if I pay the $2 million, I'm ruined. Will it convince people that capital punishment is worse or better than imprisonment for life? No, no. It's all stuff and rubbish. On my part, it was the caprice of a well-fed man, and the lawyer's pure greed for gold. He recollected further what had happened at the time the bet was made. It was decided that the lawyer must undergo his imprisonment under the strictest observation in a garden wing of the banker's house. It was agreed that to cross the threshold, to see living people, to hear human voices, and to receive letters and newspapers. He was permitted to have a musical instrument, to read books, to write letters, to drink wine and smoke tobacco. By the agreement, he could communicate, but only in silence, with the outside world through a little window especially constructed for this purpose. Everything necessary, books, music, wine, he could receive in any quantity by sending a note through the window. The agreement provided for all the minutest details, which made the confinement strictly solitary, and it obliged the lawyer to remain exactly 15 years from 12 o'clock of November 14th, 1870, to 12 o'clock of November 14th, 1885. The least attempt on his part to violate the conditions, to escape if only for 2 minutes before the time, freed the banker from obligation to pay him the $2 million.

0: During the first year of imprisonment, the lawyer, as far as it was possible to judge from his short notes, suffered terribly from loneliness and boredom. From this wing, day and night, came the sound of the piano. He rejected wine and tobacco. "Wine," he wrote, "excites desires and desires of the chief foes of a prisoner. Besides, nothing is more boring than to drink good wine alone, and tobacco spoils the air in the room." During the first year, the lawyer was sent books of a light character, novels with complicated love interest, stories of crime and fantasy, comedies, and so on. In the second year, the piano was heard no longer, and the lawyer asked only for classics. In the fifth year, music was heard again, and the prisoner asked for wine. Those who watched him said that during the whole of that year, he was only eating, drinking, and lying on his bed. He yawned often and talked angrily to himself. Books he didn't read. Sometimes at night, he would sit down to write. He would write for a long time and tear it all up in the morning. More than once, he was heard to weep. In the second half of the sixth year, the prisoner began zealously to study languages, philosophy, and history. He fell on those subjects so hungrily that the banker hardly had time to get books enough for him. In the space of the next 4 years, about 600 volumes were bought at his request. It was while that passion lasted that the banker received the following letter from the prisoner. "My dear jailer, I am writing these lines in 6 languages. Show them to experts. Let them read them. If they don't find one single mistake, I beg you to give orders to have a gun fired off in the garden. By the noise, I shall know that my efforts have not been in vain. The geniuses of all ages and countries speak in different languages, but in them all burns the same flame. Oh, if you knew my heavenly happiness now that I can understand them." The prisoner's desire was fulfilled. In the garden, by the banker's order, 2 shots were fired. Later on, after the 10th year, the lawyer sat immovable before his table and read only the New Testament. The banker found it strange that a man who in 4 years had mastered 600 erudite volumes should have spent nearly a year in reading one book, easy to understand and by no means thick. The New Testament was then replaced by the history of religions and theology. During the last 2 years of his confinement, the prisoner read an extraordinary amount, quite haphazard. Now he would apply himself to the natural sciences. Then he would read Byron or Shakespeare. Notes used to come from him in which he asked to be sent at the same time a book on chemistry, a textbook on medicine, a novel, and some treatise on philosophy or theology. He read as though he were swimming in the sea among broken pieces of wreckage, and in his desire to save his life, was eagerly grasping one piece after another. The banker recalled all this and thought,
1: Tomorrow, 12 o'clock, he receives his freedom. Under the agreement, I shall have to pay him $2 million. And if I pay, it's all over with me. I'm ruined forever.
0: 15 years before, he had too many millions to count, but now he was afraid to ask himself which he had more of, money or debts. He decided that the only escape was to kill his prisoner before the $2 million had been won. The clock had just struck 3. The banker was listening. In the house, everyone was asleep, and you could hear only the frozen trees whining outside the windows. He took out of his safe the key to the door, which had not been opened for 15 years, put on his overcoat, and went out of the house into the garden where the prison was located. In the prisoner's room, a candle was burning dimly. The prisoner himself sat at the table. Only his back, the hair on his head, and his hands were visible. Open books were strewn about on the table, the 2 chairs, and on the carpet near the table. 5 minutes passed, and the prisoner never once stirred. 15 years' confinement had taught him to sit motionless. The banker tapped on the window, but the prisoner made no movement in reply. Then the banker cautiously tore the seals from the door and put the key into the lock. The rusty lock gave a hoarse groan, and the door creaked. The banker expected instantly to hear a cry of surprise and a sound of steps. 3 minutes passed, and it was as quiet inside as it had been before. He made up his mind to enter. Before the table sat a man unlike any ordinary human being. He looked almost like a skeleton with tight-drawn skin, with long, curly hair like a woman's and a shaggy beard. The color of his face was yellow, of an earthy shade. The cheeks were sunken, the back long and narrow, and the hand upon which he leaned his hairy head was so thin and bony that it was painful to look upon. His hair was already silvering with gray, and no one who glanced at the senile emaciation of the face would have believed he was only 40 years old. On the table before his bended head lay a sheet of paper on which something was written in a tiny hand, and the banker thought,
2: poor devil. He's asleep and probably seeing millions in his dreams. Oh, I have only to take and throw the half-dead thing in the bed and smother him a moment with the pillow, and the most careful examination would find no trace of unnatural death. But first, let me read what he's written.
0: The banker took the sheet from the table and read, "Tomorrow, at 12 o'clock midnight, I shall obtain my freedom and the right to mix with people. But before I leave this room and see the sun, I think it necessary to say a few words to you. On my own clear conscience and before God who sees me, I declare to you that I despise freedom, life, health, all that your books call the blessings of the world. For 15 years, I have diligently studied earthly life. True, I saw neither the earth nor the people, but in your books I drank fragrant wine, sang songs, hunted deer and wild boar in the forests, loved women and beautiful women like clouds ethereal, created by the magic of your poet's genius, visited me by night, and whispered to me wonderful tales which made my head drunken. In your books, I climbed the summits of Elbers and Mont Blanc, and saw from there how the sun rose in the morning, and in the evening suffused the sky, the ocean, and the mountain ridges with a purple gold. Your books gave me wisdom. All that unwearying human thought created in the centuries is compressed in a little lump in my skull. I know that I am cleverer than you all. And I despise your books. Despise all worldly blessings and wisdom. Everything is void, frail, visionary, and elusive as a mirage. Though you be proud and wise and beautiful, yet will death wipe you from the face of the earth like the mice underground. And your prosperity, your history, and the immortality of your genius will be as frozen slag burned down together with a terrestrial globe. You are mad and gone the wrong way. You take falsehood for truth and ugliness for beauty. Will you marvel if suddenly apple and orange trees bear frogs and lizards instead of fruit, and if roses should begin to have the odor of a sweating horse? So do I marvel at you, who have bartered heaven for earth. I do not want to understand you. That I may show you indeed my contempt for that by which you live. I waive the 2 million of which I once dreamed of as paradise, and which I now despise. That I may deprive myself of my right to them, I shall come out of here 5 minutes before the stipulated term, and thus shall violate the agreement." When he had read, the banker put the sheet on the table, kissed the head of the strange man, and began to weep. He went out of the wing. Never at any other time, not even after his terrible losses on the exchange, had he felt such contempt for himself as now. Coming home, he lay down in his bed, but agitation and tears kept him a long time from sleeping. The next morning, the poor watchman came running to him and told him that he had seen the man who lived in the wing climb through the window and into the garden. He had run to the gate and disappeared. The banker instantly went with his servants to the wing and established the escape of his prisoner. To avoid unnecessary rumors, he took the paper with the renunciation from the table and, on his return, locked it in his safe.

0: You are listening to Sleep No More with Nelson Olmsted. The tale he has just told was The Bet by Anton Chekhov. What's our second story for tonight, Mr. Olmsted?
1: If I were to choose among the many short stories that I've read, the one which has the most poignant memory for me, it would be this next story I want to tell you tonight, Ben. Written by George Moore, it's about a poor bank clerk who falls in love with a woman he never sees. It's entitled The Clerk's Quest.

0: For 30 years, Edward Dempsey had worked low down in the list of clerks in the firm of Quinn and Weed. He did his work so well that he seemed born to it. And it was felt that any change in which Dempsey was concerned would be unlucky. Managers had looked at Dempsey doubtingly and had left him in his habits. New partners had come into the business, but Dempsey showed no signs of interest. He was interested only in his desk. There it was by the dim window. There was his pen wiper. There was the ruler. There was the blotting pad. Dempsey was always the first to arrive and the last to leave. Once in 30 years of service, he had accepted a holiday. It had been a topic of conversation all the morning, and the clerks tittered when he came into the bank in the afternoon, saying he'd been looking into the shop windows all the morning and had come down to the bank to see how they were getting on. An obscure, clandestine, taciturn little man, occupying in life only the space necessary to bend over a desk, and whose conical head leaned to one side as if in a token of his humility. It seemed that Dempsey had no other ambition than to be allowed to stagnate at a desk to the end of his life. But this modest ambition would have been realized had it not been for a slight accident, the single accident that had found its way into Dempsey's well-ordered life. One summer's day, the heat of the areas rose and filled the open window, and Dempsey's somnolent senses were moved by a soft and suave perfume. At first he was puzzled to say from where it came. And then he noticed that it came from a bundle of checks that he held in his hand. And then that the perfume paper was a pale pink check in the middle of the bundle. He'd hardly seen a flower for 30 years and couldn't determine whether the odor was that of mignonette or honeysuckle or violet. But at that moment, the checks were called for and he handed them to his superior and with a cool hand and clear brain continued to make entries in the ledger until the bank closed. That night, just as he was falling asleep, a remembrance of the insinuating perfume returned to him. He wondered whose check it was and regretted not having looked at the signature. And many times during the succeeding weeks, he paused as he was making entries in the ledger to think if the haunting perfume were rose, lavender, or mignonette. It wasn't the scent of rose, he was sure of that. And a vague swaying of the hope began. And when the same sweet odor came again, he knew now it was the scent of heliotrope, his heart was lifted and he was overcome in a sweet, possessive trouble. He searched for the check amid the bundle of checks, and finding it, he pressed the paper to his face. The check was written in a thin, feminine handwriting and was signed Henrietta Brown. And the name and handwriting were pregnant with occult significances in Dempsey's disturbed mind. His hand paused amid the entries, and he grew suddenly aware of some dim, shadowy form, graceful and sweet-smelling as the spring, moist shadow of wandering cloud, emanation of earth, or woman herself. Dempsey pondered, and his absent-mindedness was noticed and occasioned comment among the clerks. For the first time in his life, he was glad when the office hours were over. He wanted to be alone. He wanted to think. He felt he must abandon himself to the new influence that had so suddenly and unexpectedly entered his life. Henrietta Brown. The name persisted in his mind like a half-forgotten, half-remembered tune. And in his effort to realize her beauty, he stopped before the photographic displays in the shop windows. But none of the famous or infamous celebrities there helped him in the least. He could only realize Henrietta Brown by turning his thoughts from without and seeking the intimate sense of her perfumed checks. The end of every month brought a check from Henrietta Brown, and for a few moments the clerk was transported and lived beyond himself. An idea had fixed itself in his mind. He didn't know if Henrietta Brown was young or old, pretty or ugly, married or single. The perfume and the name were sufficient and could no longer be separated from the idea now forcing its way through the fissures in the failing brain of this poor little bachelor clerk. That idea of light and love and grace so inherent in man, but which rigorous circumstances had compelled Dempsey to banish from his life. Dempsey had had a mother to support for many years and had found it impossible to economize. But since her death, he had lain by about 150 pounds. To have touched a penny of his savings once would have seemed to him a sin near to sacrilege. Yet he didn't hesitate for a single moment to send Henrietta Brown, whose address he had been able to obtain through the bank books, a diamond brooch that had cost £20. He omitted any reference to himself, and for days he lived in warm wonderment, satisfied in the thought that she was wearing something that he had seen and touched. His ideal was now by him and always, and its dominion was so complete that he neglected his duties at the bank and was censured by the amazed manager. The change of his condition was so obvious that it became the subject for gossip, and jokes were now beginning to pass into serious wonderment. Dempsey took no notice, and his plans matured amid jokes and theories. The desire to write and reveal himself to his beloved became imperative, and he wrote a letter full of deference, but at the same time it left no doubt as to the nature of his attachments and hopes. The answer to this letter was a polite note begging him not to persist in this correspondence and warning him that if he did, it would become necessary to write to the manager of the bank. But the return of his brooch didn't turn Dempsey from the pursuit of his ideal. And as time went by, it became more and more impossible for him to refrain from writing love letters and sending occasional presents of jewelry. And when the letters and the jewelry were returned to him, he put them away carelessly. And he bought the first sparkle of diamonds that caught his fancy and forwarded ring, bracelet, and earring with whatever word of rapturous love that came up to his mind. One day he was called into the manager's room, severely reprimanded, and eventually pardoned in consideration of his long and faithful service. But the reprimands of his employers were of no use, and he continued to write to Henrietta Brown, growing more and more careless of his secret. He dropped brooches about the office and his letters. At last the story was whispered from desk to desk. Dempsey's dismissal was the only course open to the firm, and it was with much regret that the partners told their old servant that his services were no longer required. To their surprise, Dempsey seemed quite unaffected by his dismissal. He even seemed relieved and left the bank smiling, thinking of Henrietta, with no concern for the problem of living. He didn't even think of providing himself with money by the sale of some of his jewelry he had with him, nor of going to his lodging and packing his clothes. He didn't think how he should get to Edinburgh, where she lived. He thought of her even to the exclusion of the simplest means of reaching her, and was content to walk about the streets in happy mood, waiting for glimpses of some evanescent phantom at the wood's depths, of a glistening shoulder and feet flying toward the reeds. Full of happy dreams, he wandered through the many straggling villages that hang like children round the skirts of Dublin. Passing through one of these at nightfall, he turned into the bar of an inn and asked for bread and cheese. One of the two rough fellows standing beside him said,
1: "Ah, Governor, have you come a long way?"
2: I am going a long way," replied Dempsey. "I am going north, very far north."
1: "Oh, and what may you be going north for, if I make bold to ask?"
2: "I am going to the lady I love, and I'm taking her beautiful presents of jewelry."
0: The two men exchanged glances, and it's easy to imagine how Dempsey was induced to let them have his diamonds so that inquiries might be made of a friend round the corner regarding their value. Now, after waiting a little while, Dempsey paid for his bread and cheese and went in search of the thieves. But the face of Henrietta Brown obliterated all remembrance of thieves and diamonds, and he wandered for a few days, sustained by his own dream and the crusts that his appearance drew from the pitying. At last, he even neglected to ask for a crust, and foodless, followed the beckoning vision from sunrise to sundown. It was a soft, quiet summer's night when Dempsey lay down to sleep for the last time. He was very tired, and he'd been wandering all day. He threw himself down on the grass by the roadside. He lay there, looking up at the stars, thinking of Henrietta, knowing that everything was slipping away and that he was passing into a diviner sense. Henrietta seemed to be coming nearer to him and revealing herself more clearly. And when the word of death was in his throat and his eyes opened for the last time, it seemed to him that one of the stars came down from the sky and laid its bright face upon his shoulder.

0: You can turn up the lights now. You can look around you. Nobody is there, really. Everything is all right, isn't it? Step over here, Nelson Olmsted, and tell us about next week's story.
1: Well, Ben, frankly, I don't know at this moment. We're considering such stories as A Passenger to Bali by Ella St. Joseph, The Flowering of the Strange Orchid by H.G. Wells, The Daring Young Man and the Flying Trapeze by William Saroyan, and many more. What would you like to hear? Whether you have a suggestion or not, join us next week and be surprised.
0: 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Mr. Olmsted's albums are recorded exclusively for Vanguard Records. Until next week, when Nelson Olmsted will again be here in person, this is Ben Grauer bidding you

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4: The Mummers in the Little Theater of the Air.

weird stories. And murders, too. The hermit knows of them all. Turn out your lights. Turn them out. Ah, have you heard the story? The mystery of the thing seen? Then listen while the hermit tells you the story.

0: startling new development and mysterious disappearance of Dawn Forestier, beautiful wife of Dr. John Forestier.
1: Dawn Forestier's, that's for sure. Had her name stitched in it. As beautiful a piece of sable as a poor newspaper reporter ever looked upon. Yeah, and her other clothing was there, too. Underneath the coat.
2: Hextree! Think foul play and Forestier case! Police hunt for body!
3: Well, read it aloud, Clara.
4: Is believed that the beautiful Dawn Forestier's been murdered. This morning, several hours after Dr. Forestier reported his wife missing, Sexton Rolf Griggs of Green Cedar Cemetery found a bundle of clothing inside the cemetery gate, which has been identified as belonging to Mrs. Forestier.
3: Oh, golly, in the burial ground. Readers of the Gazette will recall the dramatic circumstances which have surrounded Dawn Forestier since early this year. She was discovered one morning in the spring, wandering in the park near Lawnview Hospital by Dr. John Forestier.
4: Sure, I remember. Read all about it. She was a victim of
3: amnesia.
4: Oh, yeah.
3: Yeah, that means you can't remember who you are or where you came from or anything. It tells all about it here in the Gazette.
4: The doctor took her to the hospital.
3: Yeah, and he named her Dawn.
4: Uh-huh, and fell in love with her and married her. They never discovered who she was. It says here, it was thought at the time the beautiful woman who later became the bride of Dr. Forestier might have attended a masked ball or came from the stage. But no such person was ever reported missing.
3: Sure. Don't you recall it, Clara? She was dressed in an old-fashioned gown, torn all to tatters.
4: Yeah, and now she's disappeared again, as mysterious-like as she came.
3: Oh, gee, ain't it awful. You know, Clara, I kind of got it figured out. I'll bet she was the moll of some gangster who spirited her away and murdered her. Gee, murdered. Probably cut into 100 pieces.
5: Gentlemen of the press, I have called you here to my home. Tell you that you need not continue your search for Mrs. Forestier.
6: What do you mean, Doctor? Not to continue the search.
1: Well, what's the dope, Dr. Forestier? Have you located her?
5: I think perhaps we have.
6: Well, where is she, Doctor?
7: Where'd you find her?
5: Please.
6: What are you going to do?
5: Please, gentlemen. If you will kindly allow me to do the talking, or rather, if you will permit Mrs. Forestier to speak.
1: Then she is here in the house?
5: No. My wife will speak to you through a letter she left behind for me. I only discovered it this evening. For you see, she had placed it in a volume of verse from which I often read to her. Oddly enough, I had thought I would never want to open the sonnets from the Portuguese again. It was against my will that I turned to it this evening. Perhaps guided by Dawn. Who knows? Who can say? It was here I found her letter to me.
1: What is in the letter, Dr. Forestier?
5: I'm about to read it to you. There will be a few passages I will omit. They are personal messages meant only for my eyes. But here is the story of the disappearance of Dawn.
8: My darling John, this is going to be the most difficult and tragic hour of my life, for in this letter I must say farewell to you, my devoted husband. The story I have to tell you, John, will be so strange and terrible that at first you won't believe it. But as you remember me, as you recall the circumstances of our meeting, how you found me dazed and wandering in the park one spring morning, how we've never known who I was or where I came from, then you will give more credence to my story. You named me Dawn because you found me at sunrise. Forestier, because you loved me. We met in the dawn, my darling. But I must creep away from you in the darkness of the night. Oh, John, how I've loved you. And yet how disturbed I've been since I've lived here with you. I've tried to keep it from you. But your analytical mind and keen eyes have often noted my condition. You've repeatedly said,
5: What is it, Dawn? What's wrong?
8: Why, nothing, darling. Why?
5: You know, dear, I often think it must have been during the nighttime that you were mistreated or abused by someone or something which brought about your amnesia.
8: Why, John?
5: Because it's always in the nighttime that you appear nervous, disturbed.
8: Oh, John, you're imagining things. It was not you, John, who was imagining things. It was I. At least at first I thought it was a product of my imagination. It happened for the first time a few days after we returned from our honeymoon and had come here to live. You had left my room. I had turned off the light by my bed, prepared to sleep. First, I thought I must be dreaming. From a distance, I heard a singing wind, like the opening strains of a melody played on an organ. Something quickened within me. I seemed to know the melody. I thought to myself, everything is going to come back to me. I shall know who I was before I became Dawn Forest here. I listened intently. And then as I was listening, my outer bedroom door seemed to light up. Yes, that's it, to light up. I sat up in bed. A street light shining through my window made the thing that materialized against my door very discernible. I could see that it was something phosphorescent. It glowed and shimmered in the half light. Then I could see that it was taking a shape and form. The form of a human being. For many seconds I looked upon it, too frightened to speak. Finally I got out the words, "What are you?" There was no answer. When I spoke, it disappeared. In the morning I was convinced I had dreamed it all. But the next night, the same thing occurred again. Once more, I was aroused from a half-sleep by the music of the wind. The second time, the glowing figure seemed to be closer. I spoke again. "Who are you?" This time, the figure didn't vanish so quickly after I'd spoken. It lingered a few seconds, and then faded away like a picture on a screen. This materialization occurred for 7 consecutive nights. It was then, John, that I asked a favor of you. Remember? John?
5: Yes, darling?
8: Would you think it too bold of me if I asked if we might go away for the weekend?
5: No, darling. I wish we could. I've noticed how nervous you've been the last few days.
8: I'm sorry, dear. I don't know what it is.
5: Don't let it distress you, Dawn. You're not entirely well, you know. Maybe some time before your nerves stop playing tricks on you.
8: You're so helpful to me, John.
5: I wish I might grant your request to go away for the weekend, but my work at present makes it impossible.
8: Oh, it's all right, dear. It was only a suggestion. I'm really all right, so long as I have you. You had said it would be a long time before my nerves stopped playing me tricks. Oh, this was something to cling to. It was silly of me to get upset. No human figure really materialized in my room. It was my nerves playing me tricks. But the visitations didn't stop, John. Hearing the singing wind, having that glowing, shimmering thing appear in my room was continuous. And then came the thing that struck terror in my heart. This night I had fallen asleep. Again, the music of the wind aroused me. I opened my eyes, and then I gasped in fright. For this time, the glowing figure was standing beside my bed, so near me I could reach out and touch it. Then something terrible happened. I found I couldn't breathe. Something was cutting off my breathing. I struggled for air. And while I struggled, the thing near me began to make a strange sound. Then I sensed what was happening. A thing was somehow
3: somehow taking the breath from me, getting it into its own body. I must do something quickly. I sat up. I threw my arm out as if to push the thing away. I struggled to push it away. And as I touched it, I could feel something cold and gelatin-like. Then it disappeared. That was the night, John, that I screamed.

0: And then it disappeared. That was the night, John, that I screamed.
1: Darling, what is it? What in the world is it? Dawn, look at me. Tell me, what was it? A nightmare?
0: John! From then on, events transpired rapidly. You made an appointment for me with Dr. Bland, the eminent psychiatrist. Oh, I know, darling, you were upset because I refused to go to him. But I knew by then that it was no use. The thing was growing bolder all the time. Many nights it stood over me in my room, and without touching me, was yet able to take the breath from me and command it to enter its own body. As it did this, night after night, it became stronger, and I became weaker. You will recall vividly what occurred 2 weeks ago tonight. We were invited to the Westings for dinner, and we accepted. An hour before we were to leave, I sat at my dressing table, putting the last finishing touches to my makeup. It was only dusk outside. Never had the thing appeared, but in the nighttime, I was brushing my hair when I heard the melody of the wind. The figure stood right behind me. And John, I could see what it was. In the mirror, I could see what the thing was!

0: Ah, and what can be the thing that haunts and torments the beautiful Dean Forestier? The hermit who knows all the weird and terrible happenings on the earth. The hermit will tell you all before the night is done, yes.
1: And now, the hermit.
0: And now, Dr. Forestier continues to read to a group of newsmen the letter his wife, Dawn Forestier, left for him before her strange disappearance. Listen to Dawn Forestier's story of the mystery of the thing.
2: This, John, is going to be the difficult part to make you believe. That as the thing stood behind me at the dressing table, I could tell what it was. We didn't go to the Westings for dinner. Instead, you put me to bed.
1: I shouldn't have allowed you to accept, darling. You haven't been up to par for days. I'm going to call Ralph in to see you tomorrow. You don't look well, darling.
2: Don't call anyone in, dear. It'll do no good.
1: Nonsense, honey. There are very few things that medical science can't cure these days. And believe me, darling, I'm going to have you well again.
2: Your doctor friend came. He gave me medicine to take. Oh, I knew it was no use, no use at all. And yet I would do anything to humor you. For the thing that I now recognized was getting so strong that it was always near me. As I grew weaker, it grew stronger. And I wondered that you couldn't hear it breathing in my room. Now it had a power over me. A strong, compelling power. It was the master. I, almost a slave. Night before last, it exerted its will for the first time. It compelled me to rise from my bed. It was so strong now, it could actually make sound.
3: Come with me. Come with me.
2: As I rose from the bed, its phosphorescent glow seemed to envelop me. We moved toward the door, and it opened without the touch of a hand. We seemed to glide down the stairs, out of doors. The wind that touched my face was like the refrain I'd heard over and over again. We moved along the street, I and the thing. With great speed, we covered the streets and were soon on the outskirts of the city. I could see now the place which was our destination.

0: Then I mastered all the willpower left to me, for I understood clearly all the dark things I'd not known before. But, John, there was you. I couldn't go to this place where the thing was taking me. I couldn't enter there without somehow leaving word for you. I struggled. I fought with my adversary. I was gaming. I broke away. Somehow I got breath and strength enough to return home and to my bed. Now comes the end of my story. And my farewell to you.
1: Here, gentlemen, I will omit a page. It is personal.
2: But what happened to Dawn? Where is she?
1: Since this morning, when the sexton at Green Cedar Burial Ground found my wife's clothing, permission has been granted by the state for me to check up on the material found in this letter I've almost finished reading to you. I'm refraining from reading the last pages till we have made a visit to the cemetery. A few men of the press will get in your cars and follow me. You may be able to complete and verify the information given to me by Don Forresty.
3: Hello, Dr. Forrester. The men have nearly completed digging.
1: Thank you, Sexton.
2: What goes on, Dr. Forrester?
1: As you can see, these men are engaged in opening up a grave.
3: Why, Doctor? We've come to the casket, Doctor.
1: Very well, Sexton. If you'll please open the box.
3: Yes, sir. Can you lift the casket out, boys?
2: Right.
1: Now, gentlemen, after the box is opened, I'll read the remainder of my wife's letter. Open it, please, Sexton.
2: Great heaven. Dr. Forrester, great Scott, why have you opened this grave?
1: Sexton, will you reach in and procure the diamond ring that lies in the coffin?
3: Yes. Here it is, sir.
1: This is my wife's ring, gentlemen.
2: How did it get in this coffin?
1: Here are the last pages of my wife's letter to me.
0: Now comes the end of my story and my farewell to you. John, I knew from the moment I saw the thing in the mirror of my dressing table. I knew from then on who and what it was. The first night I was strong enough to break away from it as it drew me to the gates of Green Cedar Cemetery. And I've spent my last day writing this letter to you. For tonight, the thing will appear again. And this time, I must follow it. I must follow it to the grave, John. Into the grave. I know how it will be. The thing, the protoplasm that has appeared before me so many nights and has grown in features and strength, will absorb me until I'm no longer a living person, and I must follow it. First, I will hear the music of the wind. Then the thing will appear, and I will be dissolved into it. John, my darling, in case you don't believe my story, open the grave near which you will find my discarded clothing. For I'm wearing the ring you gave me, my love. I'm wearing it as I return to the grave. For you see, John, the thing that I saw in the mirror, that which has gained power over me, is I, John. It is my own ghost come to claim me to return to the grave from which I broke away.
4: Ain't it awful, Clara? Could anyone believe such a terrible thing could happen on this earth?
5: It's almost too horrible to talk about.
4: Yeah. There, when they opened that grave, lay a decayed skeleton. Wearing the same satin gown that Dawn Forrester was wearing when she was found wandering in the park by Dr. Forrester.
5: And there was Dawn's ring inside the casket.
4: Yeah.
5: It says here in the Gazette that the inscription on the tombstone over that grave read, Lila Manton. And Lila Manton was a famous actress 85 years ago. She died one night very suddenly, just as she was to appear on the stage. Her cue to appear on stage was an organ playing. The music was written by the man Lila Manton was going to marry that night after the theater play was over. And the name of the man was David Forrester. He was a relative of Dr. John Forrester. But she died that night. The marriage never took place.
4: What do you think it means, Clara? Does it mean that Lila Manton returned from the spirit world to live out a life that was ended so suddenly?
5: Sure, I think so. But her ghost body made her come back to the grave. Well, that's how I got it figured out.

0: barn forest there was haunted by her own ghost body until it finally absorbed a new vision and shape and made her return to her grave. Yeah, turn on your light. Turn them on. I'll be back. Pleasant dreams.
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13: Central Operational Headquarters, Commander Dystra speaking. This morning at 400 hours, our electronic scanners picked up on oscillator frequency an unidentified spacecraft in Sector K beyond the gravitational field of the planet Mars. Our calculations indicate that this craft will arrive in Space Sector G within the next 24 hours. Emergency directions to all defense units. Coordinate high voltage destroyers to cover Area G. All units on alert for assault action.
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0: Adventures in the World of Tomorrow. 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Today, the strange adventure of men who dared the unknown through interplanetary space. Worlds apart.
1: And one thing more, Johnson. Your new Alimoid spacesuit has been tested, and it's everything you claimed it to be. Light, pliable, fireproof, a splendid product. We'll want 50 of them in time for the next space flight 3 weeks from now. Can you make it? Excellent. Good luck, Johnson. Yes?
2: Your son is here, Mr. Granger. He wants to see you.
1: Jim here? Well, tell him I can't. Oh, all right, send him in.
2: Yes, sir.
1: And Miss Ames, tell Robert he can start punching tape for the mechanical pilot on Flight 17.
2: Yes, Mr. Granger.
3: Hello, Dad.
1: How are you, Jim?
3: Dad, I've come to ask a favor of you. A big favor.
1: Well, talk fast, son. I'm very busy. What is it you want?
3: I want to be assigned to Flight 17.
1: What? Flight 17? To Neptune? Well, are you crazy?
3: No, Dad. I've been thinking about this for months.
1: Well, you can stop thinking about it right now. There's no opening for you, son.
3: I happen to know there is, Dad. Golding's down with a bad case of acceleration bends. They'll need a new rocket engineer.
1: But you're too young, too green.
3: I've done 42 experimentals and 3 moon hops. I'm ready.
1: Ready? Well, this is an uncharted trip, Jim. A trailblazer. You know what happened to the first flight to the moon, don't you?
3: Yes, sir. Crashed on the lip of a giant crater.
1: Yes, and the first ship that tried to reach Mars.
3: Went haywire and shot off into deep space.
1: And still you want to make this first flight to Neptune?
3: Yes, sir.
1: Well, you have courage, son. I'll say that. But you're not going.
3: Why not?
1: Jim, it's not up to me. Captain Roberts chooses his own rocket engineer. You know, all I do is okay the man he selects.
3: Then I guess I'll be making the flight. You see, I persuaded Captain Roberts to select me.

0: 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Roberts calling Granger. Are we still in contact? Roberts calling Granger. Do you read
1: Granger, us? Granger, Control Station 2. We read you, Roberts. We're still in contact. Go ahead, Roberts.
0: Ready to report, sir.
1: Proceed.
0: At the end of 120 hours of flight, conditions are entirely normal. Crew and passengers have passed safely through 5 accelerations. We are cruising now at a speed of 12 galactic miles per second.
1: Excellent, Roberts. Continue.
0: Astrogation reading. Take it, Sandy.
2: 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Our position in space-time units, 17 hours, 4 minutes to the Mars-Jupiter axis, sector G. 23 degrees off the plane of the ecliptic.
1: Exactly on course, Lawson. 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
0: 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Take it, Jim.
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1: Good work, son. Congratulations, all of you. Keep it up.
0: Thank you, sir. Signing off. Everything okay back in the lounge, Jim?
4: Oh, quiet a few minutes ago when I passed through.
0: How about that chess game? Those two physicists still at it?
4: They're in no hurry. 50,000 miles to a move.
0: Real thriller. And the music lovers?
4: Wearing a groove in Beethoven's Fifth.
5: You know, I don't see how anybody...
0: Dick. Yes?
2: Watch your controls, pal. We've been swinging off course.
0: Off course? Oh, you're nuts, lad. I haven't taken my eye off the chart for a second. We've been right on the line.
2: I'm telling you, we're off course, Dick. 6 points. Better bring her back.
0: You sure, Sandy?
2: Am I sure?
0: Oh, sorry, Sandy. Stupid question. Stand by for directional correction.
6: Standing by.
0: Lateral deviation, 6.2. Speed, 12. Magnetic index, gamma 5.
6: Port side and auxiliary rockets, 5, 7, 13, 15. Ready to discharge. Discharge.
0: Well, that's that. I still don't understand.
2: Wait a minute, Dick. Something wrong.
0: Huh? Wrong? What do you mean?
2: We're off again.
0: What are you talking about?
2: We swung into line for a second, then we pulled right out again.
0: Oh, but that's impossible, Sandy. There isn't any wind drift or current out here in space. Anything in motion moves in a straight line until it comes within the magnetic field of some body.
2: That's what I'm afraid of, Dick. I think we're caught in the toe of some tremendous mass.
0: What mass, Sandy? The sun, Mars, Jupiter, everything's where it belongs, isn't it? There aren't any unknown bodies floating about.
2: Maybe there are.
0: Maybe the... Like what, Sandy?
2: A comet.
0: A comet?
2: Yeah, a comet. That's what it must be. A wild, uncharted comet from outer space.
6: Look, Dick. The atmosphere gauge is way up. We're not flying through a vacuum. There's something else out there now. Some sort of atmosphere.
2: Gas. Hot gases forming the tail of the comet.
0: You're right, Sandy. Listen. Hot gases and other things, too.
6: Sounds like pellets of some kind. Stone.
2: They're fragments. Meteorites. All trailing behind the comet. We're caught, Dick. Caught right in the middle of it.
6: The ship is beginning to spin.
2: We'll be dragged clean out of the solar system, perhaps out of the galaxy.
0: Maybe not, Sandy. There's one chance. Maybe we can blast ourselves free. Alert. Alert. All personnel to emergency acceleration couches. Prepare to discharge all port side rockets.
7: Do you know what you're doing? 127 rockets going off at one way. You'll blow us a bit.
0: Our only chance, Jim. Here goes. 5 seconds. Discharge.

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1: Where are you, son? Where are you?
2: Sandy, get up. Come on, man. I just... Oh. Sandy. Dead.
3: Dick, you're all right, thank God.
2: Yes, Jim, I'm all right. But Sandy...
3: I know. Head cracked against the control panel. Three passengers are dead, but we're out of it, Dick. Something threw us clear of the comet, some centrifugal force.
2: Help me up, Jim, quick. Get me to the control panel.
3: Take it easy, Dick. All right. Here we go.
2: Jim, how's the power plant?
3: Half the rocket engines are out.
2: And the boosters?
3: Seem to be okay.
2: Good. We got enough to operate on.
3: Maybe.
2: What do you mean?
3: The nuclear overdrive is shot.
2: Shot?
3: Smacked by a meteorite.
2: Jim, we got to find out where we are. We can't afford to waste a unit of power. Do you know anything about astrogation?
3: Not a thing. Beyond the moon, I'm lost.
2: Oh, that's great. A crippled ship lost somewhere in space and a dead astrogator to show us the way.
3: I'll have to make a wild stab at our position. What's your guess, Dick?
2: Well, how can I guess? We may be near Neptune or way out near some far-off galaxy. Let's take a crack at that radio relay.
3: I've been trying all along. Can't raise a thing.
2: Well, keep trying. It's our only chance.
4: Okay. I'll take a look through the port, see if I can make out anything.
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5: 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Are we coming through? Answer us. We may have...
3: Dick, listen.
6: Spaceship Phoenix, you are coming through. We hear you.
3: We've got him. 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
6: 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Are we still coming through?
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6: 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We're going to bring you in on a beam if you're within range. 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
2: We've landed, Jim. We made it.
3: Don't I know it. Come on, pal. Out you go.
2: Oh, take your time. We're in no rush now.
3: You may not be, but I am. In a rush to get down into this good old terra firma. Oh, boy, does this air smell good.
2: What a spaceport, Jim. I didn't know we had anything anywhere that looked like this.
3: I don't care what it looks like. All I know is that...
2: Here comes someone.
7: Hello. Hello there. I'm Captain Roberts of the Phoenix. Are we glad to see you?
8: That's where you are.
2: Hey, what's the idea?
7: Well, you don't understand. I said I'm...
8: Don't move. Captain Roberts, you and your crew and your passengers are all under arrest. Elfin Smith, take over the ship and seal all the exits. No one is to leave. Captain Roberts, you and your companion come this way, please.
0: By what authority are we being held prisoners? I want to know. I have the right to demand to know.
8: Captain Roberts, you're hardly in a position to demand anything.
2: Well, what is my position, sir?
8: The title is Commander. Commander Dyster.
2: Commander?
0: Commander, you know that you will be held responsible for any harm to my passengers or ship.
8: There's no cause for alarm, Captain. Or threats. Simply holding you here at Green Valley for a short while till we check your credentials.
0: You've inspected our ship. You know we carry no contraband. Since when does an American have to have his credentials checked in his own country?
8: I've already explained to you that this entire area, all 500 square miles of it, is government property devoted exclusively to secret research projects.
1: Oh, is it perfectly obvious why we can't allow you and your passengers to walk about freely?
2: Maybe, but it isn't obvious why we're not allowed to use the visiphone. Why we can't call our base, report our safe landing.
8: Perhaps not, Captain Roberts. But then, government regulations often are obscure.
2: Commander Dyster, we were met with guns and suspicion. Now, you say that was because secret research is going on. Yet when you contacted us above the Earth's atmosphere, you offered to bring us in here. Why did you make that offer if you didn't want us here?
8: Would you rather be back in space, floundering about in your crippled craft?
2: That can be arranged.
8: You haven't answered my question. We brought you in for two reasons. First, to save your lives if you turned out to be harmless. Second, because it is our policy to apprehend all craft entering our space sector.
0: We have enemies.
2: For the high-handed method you use, I can see why.
8: Not high-handed, Captain Roberts. During your detainment here, you and your company will be accorded full courtesy.
0: We appreciate your courtesy, but we demand the right to contact Chicago here, now, and on that visiphone.
8: I'm sorry, that is impossible. Donna.
9: Yes, Commander Dyster?
8: Arrange for suitable accommodations for Captain Roberts and his crew. The interview is closed.
0: Commander Dyster,
8: That is all, Captain! Send out a special bulletin to the Science Institute, to all chiefs of the following departments: astrogation, navigation, anthropology, astronomy. Is there anywhere in this solar system or in adjoining constellations a body known as Planet Earth or America? Is there any community, area, or experimental station known as Chicago?

0: won't do it, Dick. I won't take this lying down.
1: No? What are you going to do about it?
0: Think of something. I'm certainly not going to sit around twiddling my thumbs while the great Dystra checks our credentials.
2: I don't like the looks of this place any better than you do. Secret project, he says. For all we know, it may be the headquarters of some gangster out there.
0: There are a lot of things about this Green Valley setup that bother me. Nothing definite. I just get a feeling that everything's a little lopsided. As if I were looking at it through a Coney Island mirror.
2: Oh, easy now, Jim. You'll be going bats if you...
0: Take it. I've got it.
2: Got what?
0: That visiphone. If we can get into Dystra's office some way, we can phone home.
2: Oh, no. You're way off, Jim. There isn't a chance in a million.
0: Why not? This room's not locked. They finished work for the day. We saw everybody leave.
2: All right. All right, we'll try it. But, Jim, why don't you step with it? I feel sort of responsible for you.
3: Here's the office. So far, so good.
2: Try the door.
3: Open.
2: Inside fast. It's very dark in here. But...
3: Now, where was that prison phone?
2: Oh, it's right here. Put the call in, but don't light the scanning cone. I'll use this pocket flash.
0: You listen for anyone approaching. Here goes.
4: Your call, please.
5: Get me Marshall Granger in Chicago.
4: Chicago? Where is that?
5: Chicago, Illinois, USA. Come on, operator.
4: USA? What place is that near?
5: Didn't you hear me? I said USA.
4: I will check it, sir. If you...
2: I'm coming, Jim. Drop it quick. We'd better get out. There's two ladies in the corridor. Stand back here in the corner.
6: Hello? Hello. Someone is here. Please come forward. I know you are here. I can hear your heartbeats. There are two of you there in the back. Please come forward. Oh, this is very childish. Now, that is better. Now we can put on the lights.
7: Good evening, Commander Dystra.
6: Captain Roberts.
7: Congratulations, sir. A very impressive trick, hearing a heartbeat across a 40-foot room.
6: Trick? Not at all, sir. If it seems strange to you, your hearing must be impaired.
7: You know why we're here, I suppose.
6: It's obvious. You're trying to use the visiphone against orders. You gentlemen have abused your privileges as guests. From now on, you will be held prisoners under lock and key.

0: I've brought you your food, gentlemen.
1: It's about time.
2: Wow, this is a fancy touch. A woman jailer.
0: My name is Dorna, Captain Roberts. I'm Commander Dystra's assistant. We just remembered you hadn't had any food tonight.
1: That's very touching. Thank you very much.
2: Now, take it easy, Jim. She's just carrying out orders. Dorna, it was very kind of you to bring us this food, but there's something we need even more.
0: Well, what is it?
2: We need some information. We're going mad.
0: Well, if there's anything I can tell you...
2: Anything. You can start talking now and continue all night. First, where is this place? Where are we?
0: You're in Green Valley, Captain.
2: Green Valley. Where is Green Valley? What continent is it on? What is it bounded by?
0: I'm sorry, I can't answer that.
1: You're wasting your breath, Dick. She won't talk.
2: Then tell me this. How long have you been here?
0: All my life. I was born here 57 years ago.
1: You look like 20. How old is Dystra?
0: 92.
2: And he can hear a heartbeat at 40 paces?
0: My hearing is even better. Listen. Do you hear the dogs barking in the distance?
1: Nuts. If these people are a terrific hoax, or we've wandered into some weird out-of-this-world madhouse. Good night, Dorna.
0: Good night, gentlemen. I wouldn't try anything foolish.
2: Shangri-La. Yes, that's where we must be. The place someone wrote about back in the 20th century. If you ask me,
3: Granger.
2: It's probably the place.
1: Hey, Dick, just listen.
2: Huh?
1: Granger. Roberts. The window. There's someone below. Hello there. Who is it?
4: It's me, Reynolds.
2: Reynolds, the chess-playing physicist.
1: Reynolds, how'd you get out? What are you doing down there?
4: I escaped while the others distracted the guard. I'm making a dash for it.
2: Dash for what, Reynolds?
4: There's a small plane at the far end of the field. I spotted it this afternoon. Will you come with me?
1: It's pitch black out there. You'll never find it.
4: I'll find it if I have to feel my way.
2: You're mad, Reynolds.
4: We've got to get away, Roberts. Don't you understand? This place, it's unnatural. I've seen things that have made my hair stand on...
2: Now, Reynolds, listen to me. Don't go now. Perhaps tomorrow everything will be...
4: No, not tomorrow, now. Are you coming, Roberts? Ranger? Very well. When I come back with help, I hope you're still alive.
2: Now, wait, Reynolds. Come back.
1: Gone.
2: Oh, I hope he knows what he's
5: doing. Dr. Reynolds, you are out of bounds.
1: That's Dystra.
5: Come back, Dr. Reynolds. We cannot permit you to go any further. Last warning, Dr. Reynolds. Do not go near that plane.
2: There isn't a light on anywhere. How do they know where Reynolds is?
5: Station 7, stop that man.
0: I think you're foolish to refuse the food we've been sending you. You haven't eaten all day.
2: Please put it down, Dawn, and go away.
0: Commander Dystra wishes me to express his regrets. The injury to Dr. Reynolds was most unfortunate.
1: Tell Commander Dystra he'll pay for this. Tell him I said...
0: The electronic beam merely paralyzes temporarily. It leaves no permanent mark. Dr. Reynolds will recover.
2: How did they manage to hit him in the dark?
0: Well, I don't understand... We see very well in the dark. Well, good night, gentlemen. Please eat your food. Commander Dystra will be offended if you don't.
1: Mustn't offend Dystra, must we? Well, here goes this tray out of...
2: Jim, wait. It's foolish, really. We'll only get weak if we don't eat. Too weak to help ourselves if an opportunity comes along.
1: Yeah, I guess you're right. Feel a little lightheaded already. Hand me that jug of milk.
2: Yeah. Pour one for me, too, will you? 3 days we've been here, and he could have checked our credentials a dozen times.
1: Well, yeah, happy landing.
2: Mademoiselle.
1: Jim, look out. What is it, Dick? Why'd you knock the glass out of my hand?
2: Did you see the color of that milk? Green.
1: Green? Green milk?
2: Poison, that's all I can think of.
1: Of course. Please eat your food, she kept saying. Come on, let's open that window and get rid of this tray. Here goes compliment to Jim Granger.
2: Well, what?
1: When is it going to land? I didn't hear a sound.
2: Did you see it as it went down? That heavy metal tray, that big jug, the glasses, they didn't fall, Jim. They sort of floated down.
1: As if somebody had messed around with the force of gravity. They reduced the pull of the earth here at Green Valley, Dick.
2: Maybe that's one of their secret projects. An anti-gravitational force.
1: Dick. Dick, I'm going to find out.
2: What are you climbing up on that windowsill for?
1: Well, if it works for a tray full of dishes, why won't it work for me? I'm going to jump out, Dick. There's only one way to find out. Take a big jump. Just walking around doesn't give the answer.
3: It's three stories. You'll land smack on those rocks below.
1: Well, if I make it, you follow. And if I don't...
3: I don't do it. Wait, don't jump.
4: Hold on, Dick. I'll be seeing you.

0: Jim, you there?
1: Here I am, Dick. We made it, all right.
0: I can't believe it. You hurt?
1: Just a bruise. It was like a jolt at the end of a parachute jump.
0: I think I'm going out of my mind, Jim. All those fantastic things that have happened since we landed here. The visiphone operator who never heard of Chicago or the USA.
2: And Dyster, who can hear a heartbeat across the room. And see in the dark.
0: Donna, 57 years old, looking like a chorus girl.
2: Green milk.
0: And a reduced gravitational pull.
1: I don't like it. I want to get out.
0: And there's our ship out in the middle of the spaceport, prepared and ready to go.
2: Yeah, maybe we could... Dick. I just noticed something.
0: Yeah?
2: Last night it was pitch dark, but now...
0: Now there's a full moon. What's so strange about that?
2: Take another look at that sky. There. Over the rim of the horizon.
0: Another moon. A second moon. What fools we've been. Don't you see what this means? We're not on the Earth at all. We've landed on some alien planet. We must get to Dystra at once.
3: Yes, that is it. That explains the things that puzzled us. Your reference to Chicago, to the Earth. The small, strange differences between us.
0: It's not the differences that bother me now, Dystra. It's the uncanny, incredible similarity between your planet and ours.
4: Is it so incredible, Captain Roberts? We've shown you our astronomical charts. Our planet, Vesta, is exactly opposite the Earth, on the other side of the sun.
2: Yeah, that's why we never discovered each other.
4: We are 90 million miles distant from the sun. You are...
3: 93 million miles. Well, no doubt both planets split off from the sun at the same time. Vesta is a little smaller than the Earth, and that fact, plus its nearer distance to the sun, gives us less gravity, but otherwise our development has paralleled yours completely.
2: Even in appearance and culture and language, you've reached precisely the same stage of development we have.
3: Which simply proves, Granger, that similar conditions may produce the same results.
0: One thing still bothers me.
3: Yes?
0: How do you stay so young, so vigorous?
3: That, it is simple. We live in peace and harmony. Our only concern is interplanetary threats.
2: That's why you were so rough on us.
3: Precisely.
0: Well, now that we understand each other, may I use your visiphone?
3: You want to call Chicago?
0: No. I want to call our crew and passengers and tell them to get ready for the journey

0: next week, an incredible adventure from the world of tomorrow, when a scientist crosses the border of what is known into the strange mysteries of the unknown. 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
4: Good, that's working.
2: In the year 2104, a Federation research cruiser was launched into space. Its mission... to seek out new life. Fitted with wall-to-wall monitoring, every moment on board the Really Invincible 3 Macclesfield Division has been transmitted back to Earth. What you're about to hear took place live a while ago, 70,000 light-years from home. At the end of the last series, Captain Gordon Taylor became the first commander in history to lead his crew into a black hole. A few minutes later, they're back.
4: Is anyone there? Karen! Are you all right, Karen?
5: Oh, I'm fine, sir.
4: That's the spirit. I think we've come through in one piece.
5: Oh, we're such a lucky ship, sir.
4: Okay, people, let's be having you. I hope you get, Doctor.
6: So that's what happens when you enter the...
4: Try not to think about it, Clap, if you like. Patterson, come on.
7: Don't judge me!
4: Okay. Put the gun down. It's only me.
5: Sir?
4: Come on, people. Rise and shine. Oh. Jackson, for God's sake, cover yourself up.
6: What the hell was that about? That was disgusting.
4: Right, as your captain, I forbid anyone to talk about what just went on in there. Be thankful we're alive. A little embarrassed, perhaps, but alive. Clive, stop thinking about it.
8: Sorry, sir.
4: Now, what we all need to do is get busy. We've a ship to run. There's lots to do. Any suggestions?
9: You're the captain, sir.
10: I'll go and check out the ship, sir. I'll see if anything works.
4: Yes, good. Good idea, Jackson. Good. We need things working. Come on, everyone. Get busy. Do something. Fan out.
2: Episode 1. Hole. Tuesday, the 5th of April. After a thorough examination of the ship, Chief Engineer Stuart Jackson has good and bad news.
4: So, only the toaster works?
8: Yes, sir.
4: Well, that's great news. I love toasters.
8: No, that's the bad news, sir. The only thing working is the toaster.
4: Well, if that's the bad news, then the good news must be phenomenally good.
9: Shall I take over, sir? Handle this news situation?
4: Yes, it's a good idea, Patterson. I've got toast to eat. Probably all sort itself out after a good toasty. Always remember my tutor at Space Tech. Old Metal Hand Gordy, we called him on account of his metal hand. Insisted on all of us having a good toasty before work. Feed the stomach, feed the mind, he would say.
8: Anyway, the good news.
4: So, of course, toast killed him in the end.
8: How did toast kill him?
4: Well, a slice was stuck in the toaster. He reaches in with his metal hand. Bang! Same. Damn fine tutor. Damn fine toaster.
8: But does anybody want to hear my good news?
4: Oh, go on, Jackson. Make it quick.
8: Well, the ship's buggered, but apparently we are due a free upgrade. Mm-hmm. So if I can get the emergency power up and running, we can download the upgrade from HQ and we should be okay.
4: Why didn't you say so?
8: Well, I was trying to...
4: You need to speak up. You're not the new boy anymore. We're okay. We've got an upgrade, people. Jackson sorted all out. Everyone else, toast all round. Yeah. All right.
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11: Now, try that.
4: Oh, great work, Jackson. 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
9: I can't wait to use it.
11: Now, the polite technology on the doors is upgraded to super polite. And the...
7: Whoa. We're revolving again.
4: Hold on. Hang on to your caps, people. This ship is well and truly back in business.
2: With a canteen that revolves at 24 varying speeds, the really invincible 3.2.8 is now one of the most sophisticated in the fleet.
4: Oh, look at this big fat Federation logo and everything. Stand back. Captain's mail for the captain of the ship. That's me. Oh, yes.
5: Would you like me to read it, sir?
4: Thank you, Karen. Anything I need to do?
5: They're giving us a new mission.
4: Bring it on.
5: They want us to go to the planet GFAC.
4: Right.
5: And sort out the call centre.
4: The call centre?
5: Yes, apparently the service has been really poor lately, and they wanted to talk to management and sort it out.
4: Call centre? But we're pioneers, for God's sake. We deal in things like black holes, not call centres.
10: Is there a difference?
9: The captain's right. This is not in our remit. Our mission statement is very clear. Seek out new life and destroy it.
5: Actually, I think it's just to seek it out, not to... You just made up the last bit.
9: I thought it was destroyed.
5: No!
9: Well, seek out new life, not service issues.
5: Oh, just a minute. There's another bit at the bottom of the letter. Please note, your designated remit is now to seek out new life, maybe find the odd planet or two, do bits and bobs, whatever's going really.
4: Okay, people, let's brush the job off as fast as we can, then move on to something more pioneering and epoch-making. Set coordinates for the planet GFAX. Yeah. And Karen, send a letter to HQ telling them we've just become the first craft in history to survive a black hole. There could be a fleet commendation in this.
5: Shall I tell them what went on inside the black hole?
4: No. Just say we went in and came out again.
5: Okay.
4: That should make them sit up a bit.
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9: Let's just bomb the whole bloody planet.
4: Hold firm, everyone.
2: 4 hours later, the really invincible is still on hold.
4: Ah, Doctor, you've been missing the excitement.
13: I'm sorry, sir. I've just been putting the finishing touches to my latest rather groundbreaking research, which I've been working on for years, and which will blow the
4: lid. Yes, never mind that. Help us out with this call centre problem. What's the science angle on all this?
13: It's Lionel Richie, circa 1985.
4: Right. Karen, perhaps you can tell us about these call centre operatives.
5: Well, they're called Pendula Verbularis, unlike Earth plants. They've got brains, and they can talk, so they're good on the phone. And because they're rooted in the soil, they don't need toilet breaks, which makes them perfect.
14: Hello?
4: Oh, they're here at last.
14: Thank you for your call. You're speaking to... Ya-ya-ya-ya! How can I help you today?
4: Good afternoon.
5: Ya-ya-ya-ya!
4: Ya-ya-ya.
5: No. Ya-ya-ya-ya!
4: Yeah.
5: No.
4: Yes, all right.
5: Listen,
4: this is Captain Gordon Taylor from the Really Invincible 3, and I was hoping to speak to...
10: 0.2.8, sir.
4: 0.2.8. On official Earth Federation business, and I'd like to speak to your manager, please.
14: I'm afraid he's not available to take your call. Can I help you with anything?
4: Well, I don't think that actually, this is a managerial matter, and I need to talk to someone in charge.
14: How is the weather there with you today?
9: Shall I get the guns out, sir?
5: Leave her alone. She's nervous.
4: Listen, Yaya, she's hung up.
5: Well, you said her name wrong.
4: But that's no excuse. They're supposed to be polite.
5: Oh, they're probably really badly paid.
4: I was hoping to invite management up to the ship, talk things through in a civilised fashion, but if we can't get through, I
10: could just beam them up, sir.
4: Quiet, Jackson, I'm thinking.
10: It's just, no, my tractor beam's been upgraded to tractor beam plus. It's got some nifty new features.
4: Oh, what? And is one of them to somehow locate management in all that green foliage down there and bring them up?
10: Yes. It's got an authority scan. It can isolate and beam up authority figures.
4: How the hell does it do that?
10: It scans for natural bearing, height, number of pens, size of sexual organs, stuff like that.
4: And they wouldn't have a choice?
10: No, it would be compulsory.
4: Perfect. Let's bring them up.
10: Right.
4: Show them a little human hospitality. Oh, we could have a cheese and wine.
5: Oh.
4: Mixed business with pleasure.
5: No.
4: This is a compulsory cheese and wine, particularly important today in the light of the the black hole experience, to help us re-establish the normal, civilised boundaries of social interaction. My quarters at HR. Non-attendance will be punishable by court-martial.
15: Thank you so much for entering.
2: Against the wishes of Patterson, his second-in-command, Captain Gordon Taylor has decided to bring alien plant life on board the ship. Against the wishes of the whole crew, he's decided to hold a cheese and wine. They are decisions he will grow to regret.
10: Scanning now, sir.
4: Right, insignia straight, everyone. Let's make a good impression. Karen, I'd like you to take charge of seeing our guests are comfortable.
5: I'm here, sir. Watering can and secateurs at the ready. Oh, I can't wait to meet them. Apparently, when they flower, they've got a heavenly scent.
13: Seeing as it's a special occasion, can I interest anyone in trying my new aftershave? I developed it myself. Huh. Have a sniff.
4: Clive, tell me this isn't what you've been working on.
13: Yes, I've called it Clive.
4: Your years of groundbreaking research.
13: It's a distinctive musty scent for the confident individual man with hints of ginger and musk. I have other products as well. Shampoo, deodorant spray and roll-on.
4: Have you tested it, Clive?
13: Well, why do you think I'm asking you to try it?
10: Locked on to authority figures, sir. There's two of them. Leaving aboard in 5 seconds. Five...
5: Oh, no, Captain! You put a tulip and it wasn't home.
4: Yeah, I'm making an effort.
5: But to them, it'll look like you're wearing a severed head.
4: Oh, good point. Are you sure these are management, Jackson? they're not very big, are they? In fact, they look a bit runty.
5: Oh, I think they're sweet.
4: Ugliest plants I've ever seen.
5: They're not flowering yet, sir. They can hear you.
4: Welcome to the Really Invincible 3.2.8. I am Captain Gordon Taylor, but everyone just has to call me Flashdance. Now, before we get down to the real reason you're all here, the cheese and wine, let's get the dull stuff out of the way. There have been some complaints that service hasn't been up to scratch. Calls haven't been answered, etc. Have you staffing problems? I know from experience, a happy crew is a happy ship. Is it concerning wages? Do your staff have a union? It's very important. Unity is strength and all that. I thought they were supposed to be talkative.
5: They've just been uprooted, sir. They're in shock. Perhaps I should repot them. Can I get you anything? Cut back some of those dead leaves.
4: Right, that's not English, is it?
9: No, sir. Computer, auto-translate, please.
16: Kill. Destroy. Murder. Strangle. Kill.
4: Well, I think we get the gist of it.
16: Annihilate.
4: Yes, turn off auto translate. Well, that's it. I think, in the light of what they've told us, that we should skip talk of service issues and get straight on with cheese and wine. Ease the situation with some old-fashioned Earth-style hospitality.
9: Are you mad, sir? They've just threatened to kill us.
4: And I've just offered them a cheese and wine. One thing will cancel out the other.
9: Their roots are spreading. I don't like the look of this.
5: Don't worry, they just need to be looked after. Perhaps we should deadhead them.
9: Good idea. I was deadheading them.
5: That's not deadheading!
9: Look. Deadhead. What's the problem?
4: Patterson, hand over your weapon.
9: Sir, they were a threat.
5: They just planned.
4: I'm relieving you of your position. Hand over your weapon.
13: They might not be dead, sir. Permission to take them to the lab for analysis.
4: Analysis? You mean make them better?
13: Yes, sir.
5: I'll help you. Right. You take that one, and I'll take this one.
13: They are a little heavy.
5: Look! It's the roof. They've gone through the grating in the floor. Look at all the chinks.
13: They're definitely not dead, sir. The roofs are sticking out any little holes. They're spreading, and God knows how far they've spread through the inner workings of the... Listen! Listen!
4: Failing.
5: Gosh, they do take quickly.
4: Exactly how far have these roots spread, Clive 55?
13: I'd say right through the air conditioning vents, the plumbing, the cable casing, into the engine and the computer systems. These plants have, in effect, taken over the whole ship.
9: Can I have my gun back, please, sir?
4: Yes.
2: Security Officer Melissa Patterson is too late. The multiplying roots of call center management are slowly strangling the whole ship.
10: Power supply is still operative, sir, but I'm afraid...
11: No cappuccinos.
4: What about lattes?
11: No, I'm sorry.
17: Damn this life! Oh, my foot! Get off me, sir! Sir, can you...
4: To think that this was the finest upgraded ship in the universe.
18: No, it's little more than a trellis. Secateurs, Jackson.
17: Thanks, sir!
10: Oh, that's better. Oh, communication from Earth, sir.
4: From Earth? Well, that's working, is it?
10: That's working fine, sir. Colonel Kingston Smith in Macclesfield HQ coming through on visual.
4: Does he have to? I'm hardly ready
10: to... And he's live.
4: Live? What? Normally there's a six-month delay.
10: Not since the upgrade.
4: Oh, good Lord. Right. Don't let on about the state of the negotiations.
19: Fast dance! Is that you?
4: Ha-ha, Kingston!

0: Good Lord. Right. Don't let on about the state of the negotiations.
1: Flashdance! Is that you?
0: Ha ha, Kingston Smith. if you've rung to congratulate me on...
1: What the hell's going on? We're paralyzed down here. They're not answering the phone. Folk are getting angry. Society is in breakdown.
0: Right. Did you get the message about the black hole?
1: Flashdance! It's civil war down here. Huh? We need that call center up and running.
0: I have spoken to them. We've put some points across. They've put some points across. I think we'll have the situation sorted out pretty soon.
1: Make it fast, Lester. Things are breaking down. Hey, oh, no. I've got to go. Who are you? Get off.
0: Righto, Kingston Smith. Is that really Macclesfield he's talking about?
2: It is, sir. What's throwing you, sir, is that it's on fire.
0: Oh.
2: We've lost contact, sir. I think they're in trouble. So are we.
3: The power's failing. Everything's failing, even the oxygen system.
0: What about the toaster?
2: I'm not sure about the toaster.
4: I'll check it. This is a disaster.
2: All right, sir, I'll check the toaster. Then I'll check the oxygen.
5: What should have been a simple job sorting out service issues has turned into a matter of life and death for the ship and for planet Earth. The pressure is on for scientist Clive 55 as he analyses cuttings of Pendula verbularis in the lab.
6: Clive?
7: Mm-hmm.
6: Why are you setting fire to their leaves?
7: To see what happens. It proves that they're very much alive on account of how much they're writhing. Apparently, so they say, plants scream. Now, the human ear, you or I, can't hear it, but they say that a dog can.
6: I can hear it.
7: Can you?
6: Yeah. It's quite loud, Clive.
7: Is it?
0: Clive, what have you got for me?
7: Look.
0: Clive, I've never liked torture, and it doesn't help us.
6: Exactly.
0: I want these plants dead.
6: No!
0: Karen, we need decisive action. The toaster is toast.
6: But it's not their fault. They were uprooted. All they're trying to do is re-establish themselves.
7: Pass me those jars, will you please, sir?
0: What are they?
7: Well, various types of acid.
6: Oh, I can't watch this.
0: Karen. Carry on, Clive.
5: 7 years of service are beginning to take their toll on Karen Trex. Stuart Jackson, taking time off from fixing the oxygen supply, pays her a surprise visit in her quarters.
8: I'm on the toilet, Stuart!
9: Right. How's the Star Constellation design seat?
8: Oh, it's lovely, thanks. It feels really nice. Oh, flushes are working.
9: Plants must have got to the plumbing.
8: Yeah.
9: Oh, well.
6: At least my sound system's still working.
9: Yeah, what is that?
6: Whales mating.
9: Oh, right.
6: Whale song calms me down. I'd be a wreck otherwise.
9: Sounds like my mum.
6: Sorry?
9: Not mating, singing. She used to sing like that. She wasn't very good.
6: Oh.
9: But I miss her. Sounds.
6: I'm so lucky to have my little orchids. They're like my family. It's the only real closeness you get on board, isn't it?
9: Yeah, unless you count what happened in the black hole.
6: Oh, yeah. Yeah, that was pretty intimate.
9: Weird.
6: I know. Yucky.
9: Actually, I quite liked it. I felt like we were so close, like
6: yeah, come
9: touching.
6: And meet your flowers. This is over here. Right, this one I call Dad. This is Mum. Hiya, Mummy. This little old shriveled one is Auntie Sylvie. And here's the dog, Snuggles. Oh, I'd go mad without them.
9: Yeah, why is that orchid there, old Auntie Sylvie? Why is she so shriveled?
6: She's 82. You'd be shriveled, eh?
9: No, I mean, the other orchids are flourishing, but she's on her last legs.
6: Oh, well, the weeds got her a few weeks ago. They're always getting into the flower bed. It's a full-time job cutting them back. They're really... Oh, my God! Weed.
9: Well, that must be tough.
6: They're weeds!
9: Yeah, chill out, Karen.
6: Weeds!
9: Yeah, sing with the whales, Karen. Sing with the whales.
6: No! Stuart! You accidentally beamed weeds from GFAX. They've been strangling the Pendula verbularis. Quick, let's tell Chloe. Chloe, kill them! Kill the weeds! They're weeds!
7: I know.
0: What, you know they're weeds?
7: Yes, sir.
0: Why didn't you say?
7: Well, I don't want to appear right all the time, sir. It's not good for your self-esteem. Anyway, I think I've found a weed killer.
6: Oh,
0: that sounds familiar.
6: Isn't that your aftershave?
7: Yes.

0: I've discovered not only can it give a man a distinctive musky allure, it can also kill weeds. Look.
1: Oh.
0: And because it's a liquid, we can inject it into the roots, they'll shrivel up, die, and relinquish their deadly hold on the ship.
2: Kill the weeds!
0: I've also got jar loads of the stuff, so Patterson can load it into a Pato blaster. She can fire it over Planet G-Fax and liberate the Pendula Verbularis.
2: Kill the weeds!
3: All right, Karen. And you'd still recommend this as an aftershave?
0: I've also got it in a creamy balm for those with sensitive skin.
3: Patterson?
4: Yes, sir?
3: It's the moment you've been waiting for.
4: You're resigning, sir?
3: Oh, far from it. Prepare your Patoblaster rocket for launch. The time for chatting is over. No more polite banter, just action.
4: My kind of orders, sir.
3: Hold fire until Clive brings you his aftershave.
4: Bit confused by that order, sir.
3: I love this teamwork stuff. All using our new things. Patterson's using her Patoblaster. Jackson's got his tractor beam.
5: Karen's used the toilet seat.
3: Great stuff. I've used my toaster. We're all doing wonderfully in our own particular areas. Gives me a warm feeling in my tummy.
0: Could just be trapped wind, sir.
3: Could be, but I don't think it is. Maybe it was a bit.
0: I am always right, sir.
3: You are, Clive. I really think you are.
6: The crew move fast. It's not long before the visiting plant life has been injected and destroyed. And the planet G-Fax showered in aftershave.
3: Right, just so I'm clear, all the weeds on the planet have been successfully wiped out.
5: Yes, sir.
3: And so has everything else.
5: That's right. According to our analysis, the surface of the planet is a barren, lifeless wasteland.
3: Clive, you said it was weed killer.
0: I can't always be right, sir.
2: But come on,
0: Julia. Besides, what is a weed? Is a weed a plant? I mean, one person's weed is another person's flower.
3: Clive, you wanted us to put that stuff on our chins.
2: Oh, the Pendula Verbularis! Oh! Oh! I'll kill myself if we destroyed innocent life!
7: Oh! We've destroyed innocent life. Here? Thanks.
3: Oh, hold that bullet, Karen. There's mail from home.
7: Oh, as you were, Karen. It's for the captain.
3: Oh, no. It's from Macclesfield HQ. Patterson summarised it for me, gently.
7: Well, apparently they've retaken control on Earth.
3: Oh.
7: They're rethinking the whole call centre strategy and probably moving the whole lot back to Bradford.
3: So, it's good news.
7: Well, they say we've broken interplanetary rules by destroying a planet. We've set back Earth's reputation by a generation. And as for your fleet commendation, you can whistle for it.
3: Oh, well, did they get my message about the black hole?
7: Yes. Received your communication about being the first in history to go in a black hole and
3: yes.
7: come out again. And as far as we're concerned, you can bugger off back into it. Are you sure you don't want me to take over, sir?
3: No, I wouldn't. As far as I'm concerned, this has not been a bad day at all things considered. We've done Earth a favour. People are talking to each other again and not to plants. If you've got problems, talk them through.
5: Does that mean we can talk about the black hole?
3: No, you are forbidden to so much as mention it. If I'd known that entering a black hole would have resulted in such frenzied weirdness, I'd never have gone into it.
0: Probably the high-density vortex somehow pushing our bodies together.
3: Quiet.
0: Pulsating.
3: A team relies on certain structures and disciplines. We've a long journey ahead, and we can't do that as a big, amorphous, pulsating jellyfish, even if it does make us feel squidgy and warm. Now, I think some music practice in my quarters tonight.
2: No.
3: Yes? Civilized social interaction is what we'll need. 8 o'clock sharp. 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Good. Right, everyone ready? After three. 1, 2, 3. Clive, if you'll take the lead tonight. Excuse me.
6: 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The Spaceship is written by Paul Barnhill and Neil Warhurst, and is directed by Sally Avens.
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1: Let me see. Yesterday, that's one day. The day before, that's two. The day before that, that's three. 3 days. It's 3 days, all right. And Doc was right. So that fixes me. You think it don't? Well, listen. You wouldn't know Kidney Foot Cassidy, would you? Yeah, of course you wouldn't. You might have seen him if he was ever walking along Canal Street around 6 in the evening in the summertime, or if he was down near Wabash and Van Buren under the L of a winter afternoon. He was the guy that put the bite on you for a dime to get to Oak Park because he'd forgotten spent his last 15 cents for a magazine. He'd show you the magazine, offer to give it to you for a dime. But you never took it. You slipped him a dime and a dime and a dime, and pretty soon you'd have enough to go to Racine if you wanted to. And that's the price of a half pint of the brown stuff in the bottles. He ain't panhandling anymore. He ain't doing nothing. The cops got onto that Oak Park gimmick of his after a while, and Kidney Foot was a little slow in the head seed. Well, he's been doing that one so long he couldn't work up a new kind of bite, so for quite a while he ain't had many dimes. I used to see him a lot around Wabash and Van Buren, or in the summertime over on Canal Street. Ain't nobody gonna see him anymore. Any place. He's dead. Ain't anybody gonna ball over Kidney Foot Cassidy if there's to be any balling done, ball over me. 3 nights ago it was. I was coming out of the drugstore there under the L. It was around 12:30. I just had a cup of java and a donut. Who should brace me but Kidney Foot Cassidy? He come waddling up, walking like his feet hurt him. That's how he got his name. His right name was Waller. And he put the old Oak Park bite on me.
2: Pardon me, mister. I got to get to Oak Park, see, and I spent my last dime.
1: Hiya, Kidney Foot.
2: Oh. Hello, Floyd. Never recognized you. What do you hear from the mob?
1: What mob? Where's your overcoat?
2: Oh, I lost it. You got two bits?
1: How'd you lose it?
2: Oh, I was asleep over there alongside the Polk Street Depot, and somebody took it off me. You got two bits?
1: I got a dime.
2: I got 14 cents.
1: Ain't you cold?
2: Yeah, I sure am. Yeah, it's been awful cold, ain't it?
1: You'll freeze to death.
2: I'm going to get me a coat tonight.
1: How?
2: I don't know. I got to get one or I'll freeze to death. Give me the dime, will you, Floyd?
1: What you been drinking, Kidney Foot?
2: Oh, I ain't been drinking. Give me the dime and my 14 cents and I can get some stuff from a fella over on Plymouth Court.
1: Yeah, you get to drinking, Kidney Foot, you're sure gonna freeze to death.
2: I'm gonna get a coat.
1: Well, how?
2: Take it away from somebody. Come on, let's walk over to Plymouth Court and find a fella and get us a drink. I'm cold.
1: There was a time when I first come to Chicago. That's been many a year ago, and I was broke and had no place to stay. I was walking along Canal Street one night, and Kidney Foot Cassidy was the only guy in Chicago took pity on me, bought me a cup of coffee, and left me sleep in his room over on West Madison Street, see? So we've had quite a winter in Chicago this year, and I got a place to stay. I got a room on North LaSalle Street, at least while the dough lasts. And I ain't seen Kidney Foot for a long time, and he's a lot older. The poor guy is starving. What am I going to do? And all I got to say is I wish I hadn't. I got more than a dime I tell him about, and I offered to buy him a cup of java and a hot dog over on South State in the shooting galleries where the dogs are bigger, even if they are staler. The Kidney Foot, he don't go for eating. Drinking is his racket, and it hasn't killed him. He ain't dead. Yet. So I walk over to Plymouth Court with him. That's a little kind of alley off Van Buren between State and Dearborn. It's all full of printing houses. It's dark there at night, especially this time of night. You could hear his teeth chatter for two blocks. This 3 nights ago, see? I say to Kidney Foot, why don't he come home with me, but he ain't interested. All he can think of is a bottle. And I guess, Cope. So, we get the bottle from a little guy in a big overcoat like a Mackinaw with a sheepskin collar that come out from between a couple of buildings in the dark. And after Kidney Foot takes a great big slug out of the bottle, he gets the coat. Kidney Foot was sore because the bottle busted when he clouted the guy, but when he took the coat off him, there was two more bottles in the guy's suit coat. Me? I never done a thing. But I couldn't. I didn't have a chance. 1 minute, Kidney Foot is slugging down rot gut. The next minute, the guy is laying on the cobblestones and the old man's taking his coat. He put it on. He run his hands in the pockets. He wiggled down inside the sheepskin collar. And he laughed.
2: Hey, I'm warm, Floyd.
1: I'm standing there with my face hanging out a foot. Warm, I think. Warm. Boy, you're hotter than a pistol. You know, that's the thing. This little guy, you never think he never heard a flea. And he takes this fella like that. I don't need to ask, is he dead? I'm so surprised I can't move. I just popped my eyes. Oh, Kidney Foot, he giggles again.
2: How you like it, Floyd, huh?
1: And I just say, gig, gig, gig. Then Kidney Foot, he takes another drink of the stuff and he grabs me by the arm.
2: Come on, Floyd. Let's go.
1: Go? Go where?
2: Up to your place.
1: Now listen.
2: You're going to put me up for a couple of days, kid, ain't you?
1: Well, but I...
2: Kid, look, I just knocked the guy off. I'm hot kid. Are you my friend or ain't you?
1: Listen, Kidney Foot, I...
2: Who was it staked you when you was a punk right here in town without a nickel, huh? Who was it?
1: Well, it was you, Kidney Foot, but
2: and
1: I'm
2: if
1: not...
2: it comes to that, kid, why, you was right here with me when the guy was knocked off. You know, them cops is awful good persuaders.
1: Ah, looky
2: and
1: here.
2: I might get all mixed up, see, and put the finger on you. Not meaning to, you see, but, see?
1: Well, I never done a thing. You know I never.
2: Yeah, but how long you think them tough guys down at the Bureau will believe that, Floyd? Come on. Leave us go home.
1: So what could I do? He had me, didn't he? So I took him home with me. All the way over to the streetcar, he was giggling to himself like he was nuts or something. And I never said a word. What was they to say, huh? So when I seen the streetcar coming, I says to him, now listen, I says, cut out that laughing and make a fool of yourself, I says. It's bad enough what you've done already without drawing some streetcar connie's attention to you so he'll remember you, I says. So he says, to me. We get in a car and stand on the back platform. We're just crossing Randolph Street when he looks up at me and he says...
2: It sure feels warm, Floyd.
1: Shut up talking about it.
2: This is the warmest coat I ever had.
1: All right, shut up, will you?
2: About the warmest coat in the world, I bet.
1: Will you shut up?
2: Yeah, okay.
1: And then I notice the streetcar Connie's looking at me as if I'm nuts or something.
3: I never said nothing.
1: What?
3: I said I didn't say anything.
1: Well, so what?
3: So don't tell me to shut up, Billy.
1: I wasn't talking to you.
3: Well, don't get heavy with me, Billy. If you knew how stupid you look standing there talking to yourself.
1: Well, I wasn't talking to myself.
3: Okay, so I'm nuts. Lake Street next.
1: Well, I say to myself, the guy must be nuts. Here is Kidney Foot standing right alongside of me, grinning like a chassis cap. Wiggling his neck around inside that fuzzy collar. Can't the guy see? And we was all the way to Division Street where we get off when I remember the county only took one fare from me. We're walking up Division Street towards LaSalle, Kidney Foot bobbing along the side of me. He's kind of chuckling again down inside his collar. And I put it to him. What was with that there streetcar jockey, Kidney Foot?
2: How?
1: He didn't see you.
2: Didn't he?
1: He acted like he didn't. Besides, I never paid him no fare for you. And he never asked me.
2: Funny, huh?
1: I don't get it.
2: Well, I ain't very anxious to be seen by nobody.
1: Yeah. Listen, Kidney Foot.
2: What?
1: You know me. I ain't no angel.
2: I should say not, kid.
1: Well, what I mean... Listen. I don't like this deal one little bit.
2: I won't stay long, Floyd.
1: Well, what I mean... I can't stand no manslaughter rap, see?
2: Oh, me neither, Floyd.
1: One more rap and I'm in Joliet from now on.
2: And me too.
1: Now, look here, Kidney Foot. Don't be tough on me.
2: I won't be no tougher than I have to, Floyd.
1: Well, I mean...
2: I know what you mean, kid. It's the same difference with me, see? I don't want that Joliet department either.
1: Well, I...
2: So I figured like this. The only out I got is for you to stash me away for a while, see? I got nothing against you, kid, but this here is the only out I got, see?
1: Yeah, I know.
2: So you better play ball, see? Or else...
1: Yeah. Well,
2: sure, take it easy, kid. Nobody's going to see me. Nobody's going to put a finger on me.
1: I ain't going to put the finger on you, Kidney Foot.
2: Nobody ain't. Especially you. Because if you do... It's where you live?
1: Yeah. I keep quiet if Mrs. Freiberg sees you.
2: Who's that, the landlady?
1: Yeah. She sees you. Throw the both of us out.
2: She won't see me.
1: Well, don't leave her.
2: The streetcar Connie didn't see me, did he?
1: Well, but...
3: Man, you cut that out.
1: Did she... What are you laughing at, anyhow?
2: I just thought of something funny.
1: What?
2: I'll tell you when we get in the room. Is it warm up there?
1: Yeah, it's all right. Tell me what?
2: Some like old lady told me once. Come on, open the door.
1: Yeah. Keep quiet.
2: Nobody'll see you.
3: Cut it out. Come on in, quick.
2: Okay. Say, this is fine, Floyd.
1: Yeah, go to bed and shut up.
2: Where you going to sleep?
1: I ain't sleepy.
2: What you need is a slug of stuff, then you'll sleep.
1: No, I don't want none. Take off that coat and go to bed.
2: Oh, no. No, I don't want to take it off. I like it.
1: Suit yourself. Only don't make any noise.
2: Don't you want a drink?
1: No.
2: Well, I do. Oh. Better have a snort. Put you to sleep.
1: Well, I'll have a little.
2: Sure.
1: Jeez. What was you going to tell me?
2: Huh?
1: What you was laughing about.
2: Hey, this here bed ain't so bad.
1: It's all right.
2: Better where I've been sleeping. It's warmer, too. Oh, this coat.
1: I'll have a little more of that stuff.
2: Sure. Fine stuff, huh?
1: Yeah. What was you laughing at?
2: Oh.
3: Snakes, be quiet.
2: Oh, I have to laugh. You know, my old lady told me once when I was a kid... Oh,
3: keep it down.
2: Yeah, there was an old saying. Let me see now. Wear the dead man's coat, none will take note. See?
1: What's so funny about that?
2: Well, I got on the dead guy's coat. Nobody takes note.
1: Ah, you're drunk.
2: Oh, no, I'm not.
1: Give me another slug.
2: Yeah, sure.
1: I tell you, you're nuts.
2: She used to tell me about an old guy. His name was John... Thomas Grady, his name was. So John Thomas Grady, he knocked off a judge. This was in the old country. And nobody ever seen him from that day to this.
1: Yeah? How come?
2: He put on the dead man's coat.
1: I don't get it.
2: People couldn't see him.
4: So? See? He can't see me either.
1: I can see you.
4: Nobody else can.
1: Give me some of that. How can I see you if nobody else can?
4: Because you was in on it, I guess. I don't know how it works, Floyd, but that's how it is. I'm invisible.
1: Ah, you're crazy in the head. Roll over there. I want to sleep.
4: I thought you said you wasn't sleeping.
1: All of a sudden, I am. One more nightcap.
4: Spread it, will you? Yes, sir? Invisible.
1: Unsensible.
4: There was more to the saying. Only I forget.
1: Well, shut up.
4: Okay. Wear dead man's coat and...
1: I woke up and I was freezing to death. Cassidy, he was all right. He was bundled up in that coat, snoozing away as peaceful as if he had nothing on his conscience. I guess he didn't. Didn't have a conscience, I mean. My head was banging like a boiler factory. That there two-bit whiskey jars your teeth loose if you ain't used to it like Kidney Food Cassidy was. Yeah. I sat there on the edge of the bed and I thought. The more I thought, the worse it got. I was stuck. He had me. If I beeped, he put the mark on me, and where he went, I'd go to. Didn't do no good to think. No, because I'm a good guy. Because Cassidy had to have an overcoat. No cop in the world would believe me for a minute. Oh, I need a drink. Bottle's empty. I sit and look out at the brick wall next to the window. I look at Cassidy all warm in his new coat and sleeping the sleep of the just. Yeah, I'm going to wake him up, too. Then there's a rap on the door and it opens and I bring him jump out of my skin. Boy, am I scared.
5: Well, good morning, Floyd.
1: Good morning, Mr. Freiberg. I tried to throw the blanket over Cassidy. Good morning.
5: Didn't you forget something yesterday, Floyd?
1: Forget? Forget what? Kicks the blanket off.
5: It was rent day yesterday.
1: Oh, rent. Cassidy opens one eye and looks at Mrs. Freiberg. Rent day?
5: What's the matter with you this morning? Got a hangover.
1: Yeah, I guess I have. Cassidy makes a face at her.
5: Place smells like a brewery. Well?
1: Yeah? Oh, yeah. I'll give you the money. I'm trying to keep eye on Cassidy. How much is it?
5: You sure have got a hangover, ain't you? It's $4, just the same as it always was.
1: Okay, $4. Cassidy's climbing out of bed. $4.
5: Listen, Floyd, I got my cleaning to do. I can't take up the whole morning talking to you.
1: All right. I reach in my pocket, I take out the $4 and I hand it to her. Cassidy is... come out of bed, and he's standing right there in front of Mrs. Freiberg, all squidged up in his coat. He's making faces at her. She don't notice a thing.
5: What are you looking so funny about?
1: Hangover, I guess. Cassidy's bopping up and down in front of her, grinning like an ape, and she don't pay no mind.
5: You want a receipt?
1: Receipt? No, I guess not, Mrs. Freiberg. I guess not.
5: What are you up to, Floyd?
1: Me?
5: I won't stand for no monkey shines in my house. You know that.
1: I ain't got no monkey shines.
5: Well, all right. See, you don't. I'll send David up to make the bed. You better get out and get some air.
1: Cassidy is doubling up, laughing all the time she's talking. So she goes out and he pretty near busts.
4: You see? I am invisible. Oh, boy. Why didn't I think of this before?
1: You gonna think? He was right there. He done everything but pinched the old lady, and she never seen him. Did you ever hear that before? Getting invisible wearing the coat of a guy you killed? Yeah, I never did either. But boy, it's no kidding. Sure. Him and me went out right past the houseboy David. He speaks to me. Don't give Kidney Foot a tumble. We walk down the street, and Kidney Foot deliberately walks right into a guy, and the guy begs my pardon. guy at Thompson's thought I was cuckoo when I ordered two breakfasts. He sure thought we was only me. Kitty Foot slips his mitt into the cash drawer, lifts a couple of $10 bills. He snatches a handful of nickels and dimes from a newsstand. Just like everybody but me was blind to him. And then we're back at the house and we read the newspapers he pinched. There's the item about the fella that got killed. Mystery. And the old chills begin to crawl up my spine when it says the cops have got a clue. Yeah, maybe they have, maybe they haven't, but there was two of us there. There's only one of us that anybody can see. It's me. All the time, Cassidy's sitting there wrapped up in that coat, that dead man's coat. And I say to him finally, Cassidy, will you take that coat off?
4: Floyd, I can't take it off.
1: Why not?
4: I tried it. It won't come off.
1: Stop it. Unbutton it and take it off.
4: Floyd, I tell you, I can't take it off.
1: Are you kidding?
4: I'm not kidding. The buttons won't unbutton. I gotta keep on wearing it.
1: Hey, let me try. By gosh, I can't get it unfastened.
4: I know you can't, Floyd. I remember the rest of the saying.
1: What saying?
4: About the dead man's coat. It's something about how you're dead when you take it off.
1: We tried all day every once in a while to get the coat off him, but there was no soap. You could get a button unfastened, and when you tried the next one, the first one, the button all over again. Cassidy got scarier and scarier. So did I, for that matter. Twice during the day, old Lady Freiberg come running up to see what all the commotion was about. It was Cassidy crying. I always managed to shut him up before she got in the room. Of course, she couldn't see him. By nighttime, I was pretty near nuts. I got him another bottle, and finally he went to sleep, all wrapped up in his coat. Or the guy's coat. Oh, sir, I didn't sleep on that bed with him. I slept in the chair. What sleeping I'd done? He woke up in the morning, hollering. I shut him up. I talked to him about how swell it was to be invisible. About how he could get in places. Jewelry stores, banks, rich people's houses over on Lakeshore Drive. All the time he kept sitting there, wiggling in that coat. He'd be trying to take it off, and then he'd all of a sudden think about having to be dead to get it off, and he'd stop. So I keep on talking about how nice it is to be invisible, and he's fidgeting and not listening much. After a while, an idea came to me. It would be nice to be invisible. And it would be nicer to be invisible and not have Kidney Foot Cassidy around. I guess my talking to him kind of run down.
2: What's the matter with you, Floyd?
1: Me? Nothing, Kidney Foot.
2: You're looking at me awful funny.
1: Am I?
4: Give me a drink!
1: So I give him a drink. I went out and I bought two more bottles. Fifth. Money was going to be plentiful pretty soon, see? Hey, passed out. He sat there in the dark and thought. Long towards morning, I made up my mind. I'd get rid of this guy that was hanging around my neck. And I'd be invisible, too. Man. Think about that yourself sometime. The things a guy could do if you can't see him. So it was 7 o'clock in the morning when I went over to the bureau and got out my Georgia boxing glove. You know what a Georgia boxing glove is? Switchblade knife. Blade about an inch long and the palm of your hand is wide. Kidney Foot was snoring kind of quiet. And I went over to bed. I give him the Georgia boxing glove for a present. The coat come off easy. I put it on, buttoned it up. And I went out for a walk. I wanted to try it out, see? It was a success. I walked all over the loop. I rode streetcars for free. I took a guy's pocketbook right out of his hand. Pretty near noon when I decided to come back to my room and pick up what odds and ends I needed. Oh, nobody see me go in. I went right up to the room. Did I get a surprise? Cassidy was still laying there. He hadn't bled at all. But old Lady Freiberg was there, too, having a catfit. There was two guys with her. One I spotted for a dick right away you couldn't miss. The other guy was bending over Cassidy. He was a doctor. I seen his grip. Old Lady Freiberg was talking.
6: I came up to change the bedclothes, and there he was. I don't know how he got in here.
1: So Cassidy wasn't invisible anymore. But I was. And then the doctor turns around.
7: How long has this man been here?
6: I don't know. He wasn't here yesterday.
7: That's funny.
6: Funny? How's it funny?
7: Well, it's funny because this man's been dead for 3 days.
1: 3 days? 3 days? Well, I just killed him this morning.
7: No, ma'am, I'm sure. He's been dead for 3 days at least.
1: 3 days? It was 3 days ago. He put on a dead man's coat. He's been... And I got the coat on now. And... I can't get it off.

0: You have listened to Quiet Please, which is written and directed by Willis Cooper. The man who spoke to you was Ernest Chappell. And Ed Latimer was our Cassidy. Leora Thatcher played Mrs. Freiberg. And Martin Lawrence, who played the conductor, was also the doctor. The original music for Quiet Please is composed and played by Albert Berman. Now, for a word about next week's Quiet Please, here's our writer-director, my good friend, Bill Cooper.
1: The story I've got for you next week, I call Sketch for a Screenplay. It's about a man and a woman in an airplane in Hollywood. Number of other things.
0: By the way, friends, Mr. Cooper and I have been wanting this chance for many, many weeks to ask you what you think of our broadcasts. We'd very much appreciate a short line from you as to how you're enjoying Quiet Please. Just a brief note. Now, until next week, I am quietly yours, Ernest Chappell.

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1: Ceiling zero.

0: hurrying back to their plane, disguised as gorillas, so that they can follow the octopus and his death ray machine to his base in the Sahara Desert, Speed, Clint, Barney, and Carlos are overtaken by a thunderstorm. Seeking shelter, they come upon a dilapidated native hut. But as they are about to enter it, they hear terrible moans issuing from its interior. Armed with nothing but a knife, the secret police decide to go inside and see what is making the noise. We find them inside now, trying to see in the darkness, with only the occasional flashes of lightning for light.
1: There's someone laying over there in the corner, Clint.
2: Yes, but who? What? We only had a flashlight.
3: Clint, here's an old candle and some matches on this table. They're dry.
2: Quick, strike one of the matches and see if they're still good.
3: Okay. The matches are good.
2: Gracias a Dios for that. Quick, light the candles. Now let's see who this unfortunate man is.
3: Here you are.
2: All right, let's see. What? Why, it's a white man.
4: Help! Help! Gorillas, let's speak! Help!
2: Throw back the gorilla skins so that he can see we're men like himself. See, this poor man has fever and he's half starved. Who could have left him here like this to die?
1: Oh, there now, old fella. See? There's nothing to be afraid of.
3: Guess he's too weak to talk anymore, now that he sees we're not gorillas.
2: Yes. Give him some water out of your canteen, Barney. You're the only one who has any left, I believe.
5: You bet. Dios, that reminds me. Give me your sun helmet so that I can put them outside to catch the rain.
3: Here's mine, Carlos.
2: And mine. Oh, and here's Barney's, too.
5: Gracias. I'll leave them outside and be right back to help you with these men.
1: Just hold your head up, fella, and you drink hearty.
3: Boy, he's sure dry.
2: Probably been without water for some time. This fever increases his thirst. Don't let him drink too fast, Barney.
1: Don't worry. There's not enough water left in this canteen to founder him.
4: Oh, water. Please.
1: Well, you'll have to wait until we catch some more, pal.
4: Water. More water.
2: Oh, if we only had our quinine with us. Take a look around this hut, Speed. See if you can find anything that'll make this man more comfortable. Break that candle in half so you'll have light, too.
3: All right, Clint.
1: Wonder who he is.
2: I don't know. I'm going to see if I can find any identification on him.
1: Bet you won't. If his pockets are as full of holes as his clothes, whatever was in him fell out long ago.
2: We'll see anyhow. That's all right. It's all right, my friend. We're just trying to help you. You know, Barney, his clothes are in rags now, but the materials is expensive. Look at this man's hands. Not the hands of a derelict or of a manual laborer.
1: Hey, that's right, Clint. I think we've stumbled on a mystery here.
2: Mystery or not, we've got to get this man to civilization, where he can have the care he needs. That is, if he doesn't die before we can get him there.
1: Gosh, Clint, it's going to be tough carrying a sick man back to the plane. Chances are 10-1 against us getting back alive.
2: I know, Barney, but we've got to do it. We can't leave him here to die. Soon we shall have plenty of sweet water to drink. I found a big pan just outside. Stuffed up the holes in it and set that out to catch the rainwater, too. We shall have more than enough.
6: Good, Carlos.
2: Because this man is going to need all the water he can get. That's all we can give him right now.
3: I can't find anything in this place, Clint. Some old tins, but they're empty.
1: Boy, we're sure in a tough spot. I'm hungry as a bear. And it's getting doggone cold all of a sudden.
6: See? If we are not careful, we shall all have the fever.
2: Yeah. Speed. Bring all the old tins you can find over here. And Barney, break up that old table and chair over there.
1: What are you going to do?
2: Build us a fire. At least we can be warm, if nothing else. By flattening the tins and placing them on the floor, we can build the fire right inside the hut. The smoke will go out that hole in the roof.
1: Swell. That's the first good news I've had for a long time. I'll start breaking up the furniture.
2: As soon as we get the fire built, we'd better shed these gorilla skins. I think we'll be a lot more comfortable.
3: It's all right, mister. We're going to get a fire started.
6: Clint, you won't be needing your knife for a little while, will you?
2: No, Carlos. Why?
6: I'll need it. I'm going out and look for some food.
2: Oh, but it's night now. Have you a chance of finding anything?
6: See, more of a chance than if I sat here doing nothing, Clint.
3: But don't go too far, will you, Carlos? Else you might get lost.
6: Don't worry, Speed. I will not get lost, I promise you. And now, adios. I will soon return with food.
1: Hey, what'd he say about food and where's he going?
2: Out to look for some. But don't let that stop you. Get that wood ready so we can have a fire going as soon as possible. Oh, boy, that fire feels good.
3: Gosh, Carlos has been gone a long time, Clint.
2: Yes, Viva, don't you worry.
7: It isn't easy to find game without any weapon but a knife. He'll be lucky to bring back anything.
8: Game? What kind of game is he going to bring back?
7: How should I know?
3: Well, I won't care. I'm so hungry I could eat anything.
8: Not me, boy. I'd rather take off this belt I'm wearing and boil it down for soup than eat monkey. And Carlos has been talking a lot about monkey meat lately.
7: You'll be thankful for anything that Carlos brings back, Barney. If you have any sense.
3: Well, I don't think you'll find any monkeys anyhow. The jungle's awful quiet after that storm.
8: The rain probably drowned all the animals. Rained hard enough. Hey, how's our friend on the floor coming along?
7: He seems to be sleeping, Barney. I hope...
3: Hey, look, Lucky's going to the door. That must be Carlos now.
7: It's a gorilla.
9: Don't worry, amigo, it is me. And what is more important, food. I have brought home the bacon, boys.
7: What?
9: Look, I have even cut it all up. It is ready to cook.
8: Bacon, huh? What kind of bacon?
9: How is the sick one, Clint?
7: Oh, quiet for the time being. Give me some of that meat, Carlos. I've heated some water in this one big tin. By adding the meat, we can make some broth for him. That'll give him some strength, I hope.
9: See, a good idea. How do you want to fix the rest of the meat? I brought some green sticks along in case you wanted to barbecue it over the flames.
7: Yes, that will be the quickest way to cook it, I guess. Here, let's have them.
3: Boy, that meat you dropped into the hot water is beginning to smell good already, Clint.
7: I hope it tastes as good, Speed. Now, here's a stick with your meat on it. You'll have to cook it, though.
3: Swell. This is going to be fun.
8: What kind of meat is this, as I said before?
9: And look, Lucky, I brought the bones back for you. Do you want them? I thought so. Here you are, amigo. That will keep him out of the way for a while.
3: Gosh, listen to that meat cooking. Makes my mouth water.
9: Oh, I almost forgot. Here are some bananas I found on the way. There are only two, but we can divide them.
7: Oh, that's good. We can eat those while we cook the meat. Here's a stick, Barney. Put some meat on it if you want to eat.
8: Of course I want to eat. But I'd like to know what I'm eating.
9: Look, here is an old cup. It is cracked, but I think it will hold the broth for our friend there.
7: Oh, that's fine, Carlos. I was wondering how we could feed it to him. The tin it's cooking in is pretty hot.
3: Broth looks like it's ready, Clint.
7: Yeah, oh, here, hold my stick, Speed, while I transfer it into the cup and feed him some of it.
3: Okay.
7: There we are. Now then, let's see if he'll drink it.
4: Water.
7: All right, now, here. You drink this. Oh, that's fine. I think that's enough for the time being.
8: Thank you. Hey, that broth must be magic. It brought him around right away.
9: Hey, it came from good meat, Barney.
3: Maybe he can answer some questions now, Clint. Tell us who he is.
4: Yes, I am John Buchanan.
7: What? Buchanan?
8: The missing investor.
3: Gosh, Mrs. Buchanan will sure be glad to hear we found her husband.
4: My wife. Is she safe?
7: Yes, Mr. Buchanan. Safe and well in Leopoldville.
4: Who are you?
7: We're members of the International Secret Police. We've been looking for you ever since coming to Africa. And had almost given up hope until we stumbled on you here in this forsaken spot.
4: Thank heaven you came in time. You are...
7: Clint Barlow, sir.
4: Then I know I live to see the octopus brought to justice. You will succeed where I fail.
7: I hope so, sir. But now, you better not say any more. We've got to get you back to Leopoldville, where you can receive the proper medical care and see your wife once
4: more. Yes. Yes, and when I'm strong once more, believe me, I'll do everything humanly possible to aid you.
7: You'll be a valuable witness against the octopus, Mr. Buchanan, and probably will be able to supply many of the facts of his African activities, which have been puzzling us.
8: Yeah, you must know plenty, or he never would have kidnapped you.
4: I have been held prisoner here for weeks. I lost track of time up until a few days ago. A native guard fed me and prevented me from escaping. And I came down with fever. Even he left me to die.
3: Boy, it's sure lucky we came by when we did.
4: The octopus. Where is he now?
7: On the Sahara Desert, we believe. At the Atlantean Expedition Base.
9: The meat is ready, Clint.
7: Well, I can certainly use it. Now, you just rest, Mr. Buchanan, while we eat. Try and get some more sleep, because, you see, we leave here at dawn.
4: Very well. Thank you. All of you. It's all I can say right now, but it's from my heart.
7: Well, that's all right. Now, just rest and know that you're safe at last.
4: Yes. safe. Safe at last. Friends.
8: Poor guy. Look at him. Sound asleep.
7: Yes, he's exhausted. Takes some time to recover from his horrible experience.
3: Taste the meat, Clint. It's swell. It must be good for you, too. Look how I brought Mr. Buchanan around.
8: The best meat I ever tasted.
9: You'll like it, Barney?
8: I'll say I do.
9: I thought you would like monkey meat when you finally became hungry enough.
8: Yeah, it's swell. It's got... Monkey meat?
9: Oh, come on, Barney. Quit clowning and eat it.
8: Now,
9: listen. We've got to get to the plane tomorrow, or I don't think we'll have much chance of ever reaching it.

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0: Lights Out brings you stories of the supernatural and the supernormal, dramatizing the fantasies and the mysteries of the unknown. We tell you this frankly, so if you wish to avoid the excitement and tension of these imaginative plays, we urge you calmly, but sincerely, to turn off your radio now.
1: This is Arch Obler. In these days, the jungles are full of the whine of machine gun bullets and with 25 caliber automatic rifles. There was a time, though, when the sound in the jungle was that of insects and the raucous call of jungle birds. Men went into the tropical forest for high adventures or to make money. It's of these times that our story is tonight.
0: And now?
1: Lights out. Everybody.

0: jungles of the upper Amazon.
1: Dixie!
2: You don't have to shout. I hear you.
1: Hey, Dixie, look. Hey, look at this. Look at this one. Look at it, I tell you.
2: Another butterfly.
1: Yeah, look at these wings. Look at them.
2: Better if it had wings big as an airplane to take us out of this hellhole.
1: I bet I'll get 10 francs for this one.
2: If we get out of the jungle alive.
1: Oh, I'll get out.
2: Aye. You mean we? You wouldn't leave me here?
1: Don't worry, Dixie. You get in this with me and you'll get out of it with me. It's good to sit down.
2: Until the ants begin to eat you.
1: I'll cut it out, will you? Can't you do anything but sing the blues?
2: I suppose I should be happy. Should sing a song because the sun is burning me up, because the insects are biting me, because I'm here in this devil's hole, half the world away from my home.
1: Cut it out. If I like it any better than you do, it's our only chance, see? Catching these bugs is our only chance to get the dough and get out of here.
2: But the sun...
1: You think the sun's any colder working in the mines? You think the sun's any colder sitting out there on the beach tearing your heart out every time you see a boat heading back? Tell you, Dixie, the jungle's the only chance we have to get out of here, and by the devil, I'm taking it.
2: Yeah, you're right.

0: Yeah, you're right. I know it's as you say. Our only chance.
1: Sure it is. Now snap out of it. Had a couple of days like this one, and we'll have caught enough of these bugs to head back to the coast.
0: But when will we get through?
1: Listen, Dixie, when I say I'm getting out of here, I'm getting out.
0: But the natives say...
1: Cut it out, I tell you. Nothing's going to stop me.
0: But if we do get out, how do we know that Mr. Renat will buy the butterflies?
1: Listen, he said he would, didn't he?
0: Oh, what a man says.
1: Yeah? Well, why shouldn't he buy them? Gives us a franc apiece and then sells them all over the world for plenty of them.
0: But who would waste money on such things?
1: Don't you know nothing. Schools, museums, they pay plenty of dough for these jungle butterflies.
0: But why should anybody...
1: Oh, forget it, I tell you. Yeah, hot enough without you shooting your mouth up all over the time. Now, lay still, I tell you, and forget it.
0: All right. I'll forget it. Joe. I seen you laugh to yourself. Why do you laugh?
1: I was just thinking.
0: What?
1: I think of what you said before about a butterfly with wings like an aeroplane.
0: Yeah?
1: Funny, ain't it? Two big guys like you and me. Guys that shot the woods from arson and murder. Both of us depended on what? To get us out of the jungle and back to where we came from. Handful of blue and red and purple butterflies.
0: Yeah, that's the way it is.
1: Funny, ain't it? If anybody told me a couple of years ago that I'd be chasing bugs, I'd have slugged them. The bugs are all the chance I got now.
0: That's right.
1: You know, it's a funny thing. When I was a kid, I used to chase butterflies, too. Dinky little white ones all around the empty lot and back of the... What's the matter with you, Dixie? What are you staring at?
0: You didn't see it?
1: See what? What is there to see with a... Ladies?
0: No.
1: Then what? Then what?
0: From behind that tree. He looked out at me.
1: He? What are you talking about? Who looked out at you?
0: A spider. And I think it was as large as a dog.

0: Joe. Not sleeping.
1: No.
0: I can't sleep either.
2: Oh, so hot. Hey, it used to get nice and cold about this time of night where I used to live.
0: Joe.
2: Yeah, what's the matter?
0: Did I see it?
2: You're starting that again.
0: But I must have seen it. I must have seen it. It was all so clear.
2: Look, I tell you, it was nothing but a monkey hanging there. Spider.
0: But I saw...
2: Go on, the heat's frying your brains. Go on to sleep.
0: Yeah. Sleep. I'll try.
2: Okay. Black mosquito got it under the netting.
0: You get it?
2: No, no. I got it.
0: Another one?
2: Hole in the netting. What's the matter? Might as well get up and fix it. Blasted stuff is falling apart with Nils.
0: Joe.
2: What do you want?
0: Don't go too close to the edge of that clearing.
2: What are you talking about? I'm just going to fix the netting so that...
0: Joe, what? Joe, what is it? Joe!
1: I'm okay.
0: Yeah, but you screamed.
2: Yeah.
0: Well?
2: I saw it, too. I was sitting at the edge of the clearing in the moonlight. Yeah. Spider as big as a dog.

0: Yeah, that does it. Okay, come on out of the tree now.
1: All right.
0: Now watch yourself. Don't shake that tree too much. That trap door's set on a hair trigger.
1: Yeah. Now it's done.
0: Yeah. That cage ain't strong enough to hold it. You can run a knife through me.
1: But what if it doesn't come here again?
0: Here by the tree the last 2 nights, wasn't it?
1: Yeah, but what?
0: So it'll do it again. Only this time it's going to stay by the tree.
1: But what if the trap fails?
0: Don't start that again. I'll tell you one jerk in the spine from where we're sitting, the whole cage will fall right on him. Then, my friend, our troubles are all over.
1: I tell you, Joe, I'm afraid.
0: Afraid of what? Getting out of here and getting someplace where we can live like men? You afraid of making money?
1: Money?
0: Listen, for a spider that big, I could get enough cash to float home with silk shirts on our back. Think of it. A spider that big? We'll clean up with it.
1: No, Joe, no. I say, let's get away from here.
0: Oh, scared you, DC, huh? Well, it don't me. I tell you, this blasted jungle has spit out a gold mine for it.
1: But the trap. Are you sure of it, Joe?
0: Sure, I'm sure. We'll catch him. And it won't be butterflies paying our ship fare home, Dixie. It'll be the biggest spider in the world. That's all right, huh, Dixie?
1: But are you sure of the trap, Joe?
0: The wind's strong tonight.
1: Yeah.
0: I wonder what time it is.
1: Stars are gone.
0: Yeah, getting up morning.
1: Yeah.
0: It was always earlier before.
1: The trap frightened them away.
0: But a spider's not about traps.
1: You said yourself they're clever.
0: Now be a fool.
1: But you said yourself.
0: Just talking, that's all.
1: There's a fear in me. Cold and sharp as you...
0: Wait.
1: Huh?
0: The edge of the clearing. It's coming. Stay quiet.
1: Joe, let him go.
0: Quiet or I'll kill you.
1: Don't pull a trap.
0: Quiet.
1: It's looking at us.
0: I'll just step and it'll be right under you. There. I got it. Oh, look at it, Dixie. It's right. And it's mine. The biggest spider in creation. I'll get all the money I need. Oh. Well, Dixie, what's the matter with you? Come on, why don't you say something?
1: Trapped. And it doesn't move. Just looks at us.
0: Since we caught the big fella?
2: Three.
0: Yeah, 3 days.
1: You haven't said it.
0: You're telling me.
1: Why do you...
0: Because I'm playing it smart. Pretty soon that thing won't be caring much about anything. And I'm going to slip the bottom of that cage and off we go.
1: They say such creatures can live for a long time without eating.
0: Well, not when they're that size. I figure that sitting out there in that sun all day, well, in about a week it won't care much whatever we do with it.
1: Joe.
0: Yeah.
1: How could such a creature be?
0: What do you mean, how could it be? You're looking at it, ain't you?
1: But such a spider.
0: It's there. That's all that means anything to me.
1: But such a giant creature.
0: That's it. It's a giant, ain't it? Well, you've seen giant human beings in circuses, haven't you? They just happen, that's all. That's the way this spider happened.
1: So black.
0: Yeah. The midnight special, ain't he? Those big, hairy legs.
1: Once I saw an octopus.
0: Huh?
1: Devilfish.
0: Oh, yeah, sure. And this one looks like a dry land devilfish, is that it?
1: Yeah.
0: Oh, will that make a billboard at a circus sideshow? Will we clean up?
1: The legs, the strength they must have.
0: Not when I get over it.
1: Look at it, Joe, be honest.
0: Huh?
1: Isn't it a strange fascination when you look at it closer?
0: What are you talking about?
1: Its eyes.
0: Well...
1: How they shine.
0: So what?
1: As if there was a thought behind them.
0: You're starting that again.
1: All these 3 days it sits there so quietly. Its eyes like burning flames just watching.
0: I don't cut it out.
1: If it is thinking, I'm afraid of what it is thinking.
0: How do you need, Spatty? Yeah, plenty, huh? Yeah, Dixie couldn't take it anymore. He's off looking for a cool spot. But me, I didn't want to leave you alone, Spatty. I didn't want to leave my meal ticket. You're going to be a big-time attraction on the boardwalk in some big-time circus, Spider. Yeah. Yeah, you're a screwy-looking thing, Spider. They won't believe it until they see it. The fella's going to cost them plenty before they do see it. Hey, Spider. Why don't you move? Spider. You're not dead. Get a stick, Spider. Bless you, you're not dead. You can't be dead. It's been only a week since. You can't be dead. You're my chance. You can't be dead. Curled up with your legs over you. Bless your move. Reach in and see. Look over. Go on me. Bastard devil. You fool me. Let go. Let go of my arm. Get away. Let go. Oh. Dixie. Dixie. The spider. Come on, Dixie.

0: Joe? Joe, where are you? Joe?
1: Oh, the sound suddenly so quiet.
0: Joe? Where's the man? He said he'd be here. He said...
1: Buddy. Buddy, what? Cried up.
0: What? Joe? Joe, come quickly. I found a body. Joe, come quickly.
1: Must see who? Joe. Joe, it's you. Joe, how did this... What? The spider. But how... Gone. Gone from the cage. What he did to you, Joe.
0: Might come back. Why do I stay in here? Might come back. Gotta get out. Yeah, get things together. Butterfly, take boxes and get out before... Something move behind that tree. No, won't get me. Won't get me. It won't get me. Oh. Oh. My foot pushed it. Must have broken my... No. Gotta get away. Oh. Gotta get away. Gotta get away. Gotta get away.

0: rolled. 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So dark. Never get me now, that devil thing. I did get away. I crawled miles. I did get away. Clear. Someone to help me. Yeah. Crawled to the house. Someone to help me. So dark. Oh. Tired. No strength to call out. Crawl and find someone to help me. And I'll be free. Free. Got something. What? A body. You, but how? What? Back in the camp, I'm back in the camp. Crawl the night in the circle, back in the camper. No! Get out! Get out before I. Oh, my leg. No, no, no, can't crawl anymore. It's behind me, waiting to jump on my back.
1: No, don't!
0: Nothing. Isn't there? If I could only crawl again, if I could only get away before. The moon coming up bright. No, I'll see. I'll see what. Not here. Only you, Joe. Empty flesh over there in the moonlight.
1: Blast you to the devil, Joe. You brought me here. You was right that you died, but that spider won't get me, not me. It's gone now. My leg, it will get better. I will get away. Yes, I will. I.
0: Spider, come back. Oh, no. No, no.
2: No, no, no, no, no closer. No closer. No, no.
0: Dead. Why does he? What is the spider going to? Spinning a web over him, turning him around and around like a fly, covering him with that thick silk.

0: spinning a web of silk over his jaw. Sleep? Son. Morning. Morning, it is morning. I'm alive. I'm alive. Someone coming. Get a high.
1: Who?
0: So heavy a wolf it can't be that devil spider. Must be one of the savages here. Help me. See who? Joe. It is Joe alive.
1: Joe, I'm here. Wait for me. Joe, why do you stand there? I must have had a dream. All that happened, yes, a dream. Last night was such a funny nightmare to tell you. Joe, why do you just stand there? Why do you just look at me? Your eyes, the sun shines in them, they hurt me. Don't look at me like that, Joe. Your eyes so dark, so big. I say closer, my friend, come closer. I have such a happy thing to tell you, closer. I hear you. I like what your eyes are singing to me, Joe. Yes, I come closer. You keep telling me that happy thing. Yeah. I'm close to you now, Joe. Tell me what your eyes... Your hand. Why do you grab my arm? Your other hand, my other arm. Why do your fingers hold my arm so tight they hurt me? Another arm on my shoulder, Joe. Another arm holding my neck. Joe, so many arms, how can it be? Joe, it is you. I see your face, but your eyes bigger and bigger. Sun so strong in my head, burning my head inside. Is that why I see such crazy things, Joe? Joe, why don't you say something? Your eyes bigger and bigger, burning into my head. Now your face is changing. Joe, it is you. Then why doesn't your face... Joe, that sound. Your face, your arms.
0: Spider.

0: You are the spider. The spider. Your eyes fooled me, didn't they? Made me think I was seeing Joe, but all the time it was you, Mr. Spider. The wonderful eyes you have, Mr. Spider. I'm not afraid anymore. It's not a joke. Your black arms pull me close. I see the poison dripping from your fangs. But I'm not afraid. It's very funny. When the worst thing really happens, you're not afraid. I'm not afraid. Your fangs. Closer. Closer. I'm not afraid. Right deep.
1: What's the moral of tonight's story? Stay away from spiders?
2: Yes, especially from black widows. No, Frank, our story tonight was just in fun, which reminds me of vacations, of which few of us are going to have any this year. And speaking of vacations, I'd like to tell you about a very amazing vacation I once had, visiting haunted houses. And after that vacation, I was badly in need of something our government wants most very much these days, nurses. Now, here's some facts, and please listen because they concern each of you. Unless the nurse power of the entire nation is reinforced by the enrollment of 65,000 students in the schools of nursing for 1943, all of us face a real threat to civilian health. Therefore, beginning immediately and continuing through the spring and summer months, nursing must be considered America's number one woman power shortage. I'd like to say some words that the government said. 65,000 young women must dedicate their lives so that others might live. Now about haunted houses. Well, I visited all the legendary haunts up in New England, but, well, I went through the moss-covered old piles and creaky floored structures and weather-beaten homes and all the places where the souls of the unhappy departed are supposed to walk through the night.
1: What happened?
2: I caught a violent cold.
1: Oh.
2: And met a little old lady.
1: Oh, who's she?
2: Well, you'll meet her next week in a play titled Little Old Lady. And to all of you, I have a very, very cordial invitation to an amazing little old lady next week.
1: Yes, tune in next Tuesday again for Arch Obler's eerie story, Little Old Lady.
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0: The Weird Circle. In this cave, by the restless sea, we are met to call from out the past stories strange and weird. Bell keeper, toll the bell, so all may know we are gathered again in the Weird Circle.
1: This is Weird Circle time at the Ogden's Playhouse. 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

0: boy, there. Don't be frightened. It's only our neighbor's dog baying at the moon. Go to sleep. You are safe here with my husband and me.
1: Where are you, good wife?
0: Here. Shh. The boy is trying to sleep. What news of his father?
1: Peace to his soul. He was raving mad by the time I got him to the hospital. It was brain fever. How's the boy?
0: Poor little lad. He says they walked all the way from the Harz Mountains. And he's only 11. He was starved. Ate his supper as if he'd never seen food.
1: There's tragedy back of all this, good wife. When the boy stopped me on the road and asked for help, there was terror in his eyes. Quiet, boy, quiet. Nothing to fear. You are safe here by the sea. There are no wolves here. Just lie quietly, boy. I want to talk to you.
2: Yes, sir.
1: By what name are you called?
2: Herman. Herman Kearns.
1: Well, Herman, I'm afraid I have sad news for you.
2: My father is dead?
1: Yes.
2: That is not sad news. I thank heaven.
1: What?
0: Why?
2: Because my father is free of the evil one and his curse. Now there's only me. But I must go. I must hurry. I must get far away from the forest and the mountains.
1: Oh, lie back, child. Wait a bit. There are no mountains or forests here. Only the calm sea.
0: What do you fear, Herman? Let me sit beside you. Don't be afraid.
2: You kissed me.
0: Is that so strange?
2: Oh, it is very strange. You're kind and good, and yet you are a woman.
0: Poor motherless little one.
1: Oh, it might help you lose some of your fears, boy, if you told us something about yourself. You were born in the Harz Mountains?
2: No, mynheer. We lived in Hungary on the estate of a great noble. My father was steward.
0: And what about your mother?
2: She ran away from us when we were very small. My brother Caesar said it was because of her that my father killed his noble lord.
1: Oh, I see. Now go on with your tale.
2: Father took all the money we owned and put us in the sleigh. We drove fast and far until we were out of Hungary. Then he bought a cottage among the tall firs, deep in the Harz Mountains. And there we grew up.
1: Your brother and you.
2: And our little sister, Marcella. We loved her very much.
0: Weren't you very lonely?
2: The winters were long and dark. Father went hunting every day, but shut us indoors for safety from the wolves. He also forbade us to light the fire, so we used to creep under heaps of bear skins to keep warm. We'd talk of that happy time when the snow would melt, the leaves burst out, the birds sing again, and we could go outdoors and play in our garden.
1: A sad life for children.
2: No, not sad. We were happy with each other, we three. Until...
0: Yes, Herman, until...
2: The howl of wolf. Father had come from his hunting and had kindled a fire, and we were sitting around it when suddenly a wolf howled close under the window. My father seized his gun, looked to the priming, and ran out, shutting the door behind him. We waited hours, and it was nearly midnight when my brother Caesar went to the door.
3: I've heard no report of a gun.
2: Father must have chased the wolf a long way.
3: Or else...
2: Oh, no! Father's all right, Marcella.
3: I will look out and see if he's coming.
4: Take care, Caesar. The wolves may be close, and we cannot kill them.
3: I'll be careful.
5: I see nothing but moonlight and snow.
2: Come in, Caesar. Father will come when he can.
4: I'm hungry.
2: We've had no supper, but we'll be punished if we do not wait.
4: Father will be glad to have food ready. Let's cook it for him and for ourselves.
5: Very well. I'll get down some venison. But, Marcella, can you dress it?
4: Surely. Haven't I often helped Father? Get the iron pot, Herman.
5: There. I've cut off lots of slices. Now, put the fat in the pot.
2: Oh, be careful of the fire, little sister.
5: Look out the window, Herman. Someone's coming.
2: It's Father. And there's a man with him leading a horse.
5: Yes, and there's a lady in the saddle. See how the moon shines on her white face and that lovely flaxen hair.
4: I'm frightened. frightened.
3: Why, Sister Darling? She's beautiful.
6: Hola! Hola! Caesar, open the door. We have guests.
1: Enter, good sir. I have little to offer, but you and your daughter are welcome.
7: Friend Hunter, it was good fortune for us that you were out so late. We had ridden far in fear of our lives.
8: And we would have died of cold and hunger in those mountains had you not heard our horn and saved us.
1: Come, mistress. Seat yourself by the fire.
8: The warmth is pleasant.
7: And the smell of food is pleasanter still. You have young cooks here, mein Herr.
1: Yes, these are my children. Caesar, Herman, and Marcella.
3: Welcome, sir.
2: We have supper already, Father.
7: Before I eat, I must put up my horse.
1: Oh, I will take care of him.
7: Let me go with you.
1: Oh, you needn't trouble. But if you like, come along. I have a shed outside.
8: What fine boys you are. Come close to me. Good strong arm. Sturdy shoulder. Why do you tremble, lad?
3: You are so white and shining.
8: There's no reason to fear me.
2: You're a stranger.
8: I'm not strange. We shall be friends, But where's the little girl?
3: She's afraid. I think she's hidden herself in bed.
8: Gone to bed without any supper? She must have been a bad little girl.
2: She is not bad, lady.
3: No, she's good.
7: You say you were lured away by a large white wolf which howled at this very window?
1: Yes, I saw it about 30 yards off. The animal retreated slowly and I followed. I didn't like to fire until I was sure that my shot would take effect.
8: A white wolf? Of course you were anxious to shoot such a very rare animal.
1: The wolf would leave me far behind, then stop and snarl defiance at me. Then start off at speed again as I neared it. It led me further and further up the mountain to an open space in the forest. There it stopped and growled. I raised my gun to shoot when suddenly the wolf disappeared.
8: Disappeared? How strange.
1: I thought the moonlight on the snow was playing me some trick. But no, she was gone. That's when I heard your horn.
8: The creature passed us just as we came out of the woods into that glade.
7: I nearly shot it myself. But since she led you to our rescue, I'm glad I let the wolf escape.
3: Father, that open glade is the home of the evil ones.
7: Evil ones? What does the boy mean?
1: Oh, superstition has it that strange and wicked beings haunt these mountains.
8: Oh, I must hear more of these legends. Evil spirits interest me.
1: I confess I was glad to see that you were mortals.
7: Yes. My daughter Christine and I are just creatures of flesh and blood.
8: Yes, I assure you, I'm only a woman with very human appetites. And right now, I have a great desire for sleep.
2: My father made room for all of us, and we crept into our beds. But we couldn't sleep. Father and the strange hunter sat up all night before the fire, drinking and talking. Our ears were ready to catch the slightest whisper.
1: You say you come from Hungary?
7: Even so, mein Herr. I served a noble house, but my master was cruel. It ended in my giving him a few inches of my hunting knife. So we fled for our lives.
1: Well, we are countrymen then and brothers in misfortune. I too have fled for my life.
7: Your name, ma'am?
1: Krantz.
7: Krantz. I have heard your story. I am your kinsman, Wilfred of Barnsdorf.
1: Well, a toast then to welcome you, cousin. You and your daughter must stay here as long as you choose.
2: So the huntsman and his daughter Christine stayed on in the cottage. The two men hunted each day, and Christine stayed with us and did the household duties. Father was becoming very attentive to Christine. They would often sit up at night talking in low tones before the fire. Then, several weeks later, we learned that Father had asked Christine in marriage.
7: You may take my child, Krantz, and my blessing with her.
1: I will duly value her. But there is no priest in this wild country.
7: Well, there must be some ceremony between you to satisfy your father. Will you both consent that I marry you after my own fashion?
8: I will.
1: I will.
7: Then take her by the hand and swear...
1: I swear.
7: By all the spirits of the Hartz Mountain?
1: Nay. Nay, why not by heaven?
7: Because it is not my humor. Surely you will not thwart me.
1: Yes, but why swear by that in which I do not believe?
4: Father, no, please. don't marry you.
9: Be still, Marcella.
8: This is scarcely any affair of yours, child.
7: Well, will you be married, or shall I take my daughter away with me?
9: Proceed.
7: Here is the oath, writ out on this parchment. Read it. And swear.
9: By all the spirits of the Hartz Mountains, I take Christine for my wedded wife. I will ever cherish and love her. My hand shall never be raised to harm her. And if I fail in this my vow, may all the vengeance of the spirits fall upon me and upon my children. May they perish by the vulture or by the beasts of the forest. Why, this is horrible. I can't.
7: Swear, swear.
9: All this, I swear.
8: Strange behavior from your children, my husband, on our wedding night.
9: Stop crying, Marcella. I'm sorry, Christine.
8: Never mind, my dear husband. I'm not angry. But from now on, the children are my concern. They shall obey me. And I shall love the little darlings.

Friends, the legend of the werewolf is one that has lived a long time in the pages of classical folklore. Many of you are familiar with the legend, and no doubt many of you have a preconceived idea of what comprises the climax to tonight's Weird Circle story. Roll your own cigarette smokers everywhere know that there isn't any legend to the story of smoking satisfaction when your choice of tobacco is Ogden's Fine Cut, and you know what to expect every time you light a cigarette rolled with Ogden's. You're certain there can be only one result: complete smoking enjoyment. There's a smooth goodness to Ogden's, a distinctive taste and uniform quality that makes Ogden's, O-G-D-E-N apostrophe S, Ogden's Fine Cut Tobacco, the leading choice of people everywhere, discerning roll-your-own cigarette smokers who insist on the very best. Try Ogden's and you're sure of top-flight smoking satisfaction. You'll agree that Ogden's is easy to roll, delightful to smoke. Yes, easy to roll, delightful to smoke. And now back to our story. Krantz, a fugitive from Hungarian cruelty, had fled with his small children, Caesar, Herman, and Marcella, to a rude hut deep in the Harz Mountains. One winter night, while pursuing a white wolf, Krantz is hailed by a stranger and his beautiful daughter, Christine, who were lost in the mountains. He invites them to his humble home, and being glad for the good company he thinks there will be, he begs them to stay on as his guests for as long as they choose. In the days that follow, Krantz falls in love with the beautiful Christine, and though his little daughter cries out in fearful premonition of things to come, he marries her in a strange pagan ceremony.

0: The next morning, Wilfred the hunter mounted his horse and rode away. Things went on much as before the marriage, except that Christine showed us no kindness now. She often struck us and took special pleasure in ill-treating Marcella. One night, my little sister shook us as we slept.
1: Wake up, brother. Wake up, Herman.
2: What's the matter, Marcella?
1: She's gone out.
0: Gone out?
1: Yes, in her night clothes. I saw her get out of bed. Then she looked at Father to make sure he still was asleep. Then she went out the door.
2: A wolf. She'll be torn to pieces.
1: Oh, no. Much as I hate her, that would be too horrible.
0: Well, what can have made her go out all undressed in the deep snow?
2: She's strange.
1: She's dreadful. Her eyes flash fire when they look at me. Her teeth are like an animal's.
0: She certainly eats queerly. Have you noticed she doesn't like to sit at the table? While getting supper, I've seen her tear at a piece of meat that wasn't even cooked.
1: There she is in the firelight.
2: She's in her white nightdress.
0: Washing her face and hands in the water pail. Father hasn't even waked up.
1: Shh. She's going back to bed.
2: We might as well go to sleep now. But we'll watch again tomorrow night.
0: The next night and every night, our stepmother rose from bed and left the cottage. And every night the wolf howled under our windows. And always on her return, Christine washed herself, then crept back to bed, and always my father slept soundly. Well, the time came when my brother could stand it no longer.
1: Caesar, why have you come to bed all fully dressed?
2: I'm going to find out about these midnight walks.
1: You'll tell Father?
2: Not until I know where she goes and what she does.
1: Caesar, you don't mean that you...
2: Yes, tonight I'm going to follow her.
1: No, Caesar, please don't. Please don't. I'm afraid.
0: I know you're brave, but I wish you wouldn't go, brother.
2: I'm going now. There's no use talking.
1: Shh. She's getting up now.
2: Quiet, you two. There she goes to the door.
0: Be careful, Caesar. Be careful.
1: She took Father's gun. Oh, I'm so frightened.
0: So am I. I'm shaking all over.
1: I wonder how long we'll have to wait.
0: A shot.
1: Father will surely wake now and find out about her.
0: No. He's still asleep.
1: Someone's coming. Oh, I hope.
0: It's not Caesar. It's Christine.
1: Shh. Look at her.
0: Marcella, her dress is all covered with blood. Now, what's she doing?
3: Oh. Huh? Who's there?
4: Lie still, dearest. It's only me.
3: Oh.
4: I'm just relighting the fire to warm some water.
3: Hurry back, Christine Vine. You should be asleep at this time of night.
0: We watched our stepmother change her linen and burn the garments. Her leg was bleeding. She bandaged it and sat before the fire. But where was Caesar? And how did Christine get the wound and rest from his gun? Oh, trembling in our bed, we waited. Waited till dawn. Father awoke. Father?
3: Well, what is it, Herman?
0: Father, where is my brother Caesar?
3: What do you mean, son?
0: Oh, he went out in the night. Marcella and I waited for him. He's not come back.
5: Merciful heaven. I was restless last night and thought I heard someone lift the latch. Dear me, husband, what has become of your gun?
3: My gun? But, great heaven, it's gone.
0: Caesar took it.
3: Herman, get me the broadaxe. I'm going to find Caesar.
1: Oh, why did Caesar go out? What has happened to him?
5: He's ill. Your whimpering will not help. Here comes your father now.
0: Father. Oh, Father's carrying
1: Caesar torn to pieces. Oh.
3: Clear the table. There. The body of my oldest son.
5: Quiet, children. Herman, open the door. Husband, your boy must have taken the gun to shoot a wolf. The animal must have been too powerful for him.
4: Poor boy.
0: At that terrible moment, I wanted to tell Father all we knew, but Marcella held my arm and looked so imploringly at me that I kept silent. She and I were sure that Christine had some connection with our brother's death. Father dug a grave and piled stones on it. And for days, he just sat and stared at the fire, mourning for Caesar. Our stepmother's wanderings continued. One day, Father again took down his gun to go hunting, but soon returned.
6: Would you believe it, Christine? The wolves, petitioned to the whole breed, have dug up the body of my poor boy, and there's nothing left of him but bones.
4: Indeed. There you must build a new grave.
0: Father, a wolf howls under our window every night.
6: Well, what? Why didn't you tell me? Wake me the next time you hear it. I'll get that wolf.
4: Have you not yet learned that it is safest to leave wolves alone?
6: Why, Christine, your eyes are wild and you're almost snarling at me.
4: But I'm so afraid for you, dear husband.
0: We never heard the wolf howl under our window again. Oh, and when at last spring came, and I helped my father with our small farm, Marcella was always with us, for we couldn't bear to have her out of our sight. Our stepmother stopped going out on her nightly rambles. One day, she came out to us and said she was going to collect some herbs Father wanted, and that Marcella must go to the cottage to watch the dinner. Well, Marcella obeyed, and we saw my stepmother disappear into the forest in the opposite direction, so felt no danger for my little sister. But about an hour later...
6: Marcella!
4: She's by herself!
6: Run, Herman, run! Great heaven. Look, the white wolf.
0: Breaking out of our cottage. Kill it, Father.
6: I have no gun. We're too late. It's gone. Oh. Oh, my little Marcella.
0: The wolf has hurt her terribly. She's bleeding, Father.
6: She's dying. Marcella. Marcella, my darling. Speak to me.
1: The white wolf.
4: What's wrong? Oh, how horrible. Poor child. Oh, it must have been that great white wolf which passed me just now and frightened me so.
1: She's quite dead.
4: Oh, my poor husband. How horrible. How horrible.
0: We dug a grave for my darling little sister and did everything we could to protect it against wolves. Well, I was alone now. So awfully alone. But no longer afraid of my stepmother. My heart was full of hate and revenge. That very night, I saw Christine get up and go out of the cottage. I dressed quickly and half opened the door. The moon was very bright, and I could see Marcella's grave. But I saw something else. Something so horrible that I turned cold in my heart and ran to wake my father. Father, get up and dress. Hurry.
6: What? The wolves again? I'll be right there. Get my gun.
0: I have it, Father. Come.
6: Herman, stop. Who is that crouching on Marcella's grave? Christine.
0: Yes, in her white nightdress. She's digging with her hands.
6: She's throwing the stones behind her.
0: Her face is as cruel as a wild beast.
6: Oh, she's destroying Marcella's grave.
0: Your gun, Father, shoot.
6: Yes, my son, yes. Pray that my hand holds steady.
3: Heaven forgive me. I have killed my beautiful Christine.
0: No. No, look, Father. The body on Marcella's grave. The body you've killed is not my stepmother. It's not Christine.
6: No. No, it's the white wolf. The white wolf which lured me into the forest. The white wolf that killed my children. Oh, I see it all now. My oath. My oath to the spirits of the Heart's Mountain.
7: The spirits of the Heart's Mountain. I take Christine for my wedded wife. I will ever cherish and love her. My hand shall never be raised to harm her. And if I fail in this my vow, May all the vengeance of the spirits fall upon me and upon my children. May they perish by the vulture or by the beasts of the forest. Poor fool mortal who had a werewolf. Your beautiful Christine, a werewolf. A werewolf.
8: Stop, demon, stop! I shall go mad. Come, my son, my little Herman. You at least may escape this awful curse. We must flee for our lives, away from these evil forests, to the sea. There you'll be safe, my son. There you will be safe.

time-worn pages of the past, we have brought you The Werewolf. Bellkeeper!

There will be another Weird Circle presentation of the Ogden's Playhouse next week at this same time. This is your invitation to join our story circle for a half hour of unusual radio entertainment. Meanwhile, remember the name Ogden's when in need of a cigarette tobacco. 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You'll find Ogden's easy to roll, delightful to smoke. Yes, easy to roll, delightful to smoke. Next week at this time, another Weird Circle story, The Old Nurse's Tale by Elizabeth Gaskell. Be sure to listen. 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

31 and a half, 32, 33, 35, 40, and 10 is 50, and 50 is a pound. 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

with his faithful Dallas Cato, Britt Reid, daring young publisher, matches wits with the underworld, risking his life that criminals and racketeers within the law may feel its weight by the sting of the Green Hornet. Ride with Britt Reid as he races toward another thrilling adventure. The Green Hornet strikes again.

0: whistle and the great factory had blasted out, the mob, wandering aimlessly outside the fence, slowly drifted away. Two reporters from the Daily Sentinel looked at each other and nodded gravely.
1: Strike.
2: Yes, Lowry?
3: Sure is. It's a strike.
1: Okay, expert. Hop back to the Sentinel and get to the city desk. I'll stick around.
2: Hey, wait a minute now. Suppose I stick around and you take the news back to the paper. How about that?
1: Now, listen, expert. But I'm staying.
2: Super snakes, Lowry.
1: Besides, you can talk to the boss better than I can.
2: Huh?
1: Sure, he'll want an eyewitness account of this. It's important. Maybe you'll get a byline, expert.
2: Byline. Hey, what for you handed me the blarney? This one is Ed Lowry handed someone else a chance to get a story.
1: Oh, help me, expert. I'm on the level.
2: Yeah, like a roller coaster.
1: Okay, then. You cover the street here. I'll go to the center.
2: Oh, not so fast. I'll go.
1: Never mind.
2: I'll go. Holy crow, no matter what I do, I'll still be suspecting I done the wrong thing. So I'll go. Be seeing you at the center.
1: Yeah, sure.
4: Not for a while yet. I've always too smart for you, Mr. Expert. Those strikers look like they mean business. But the one guy I want to see is right on this corner. Right?
1: Yeah. Oh, it's okay. I'm a reporter. Here's my press card.
4: Where I am.
1: Oh, now, wait a minute, bud. I'm from the Daily Sentinel. This strike is just a story to me. All we do is report the news. You make it, we report it. Strictly neutral, see?
4: Yes, Carter, Rink.
1: It pays. Now, how about the lowdown? What's the strike about? Who's after what and what's going to happen to who? What's your name?
4: Carson. I mean, Crabtree.
1: Crabtree? All right, just hold that.
4: Hey, wait a minute.
1: What's the matter? Didn't you ever see a camera before? We'll use you as human interest right on page.
4: No, no, you don't. No pictures. I figured you'd do that, pal.
1: So you think you're fooling me, do you? The first name is the right one. Your name's Carson, the way you said it first.
4: Crab Carson, I've seen you at a dozen strikes before this one. You're a professional striker.
1: For all I know, a professional crook.
4: Why, you...
1: Yeah, you rise like a trout. That's why you didn't want to picture in the papers, huh? You're on the police wanted list someplace.
4: You reporters get around a lot, don't you?

0: Want your picture in the papers, huh?
1: You're on the police way at wanted list someplace.
0: You reporters get around a lot.
1: Tell us to spot a phony when we see one. Now, there's more to this than just a strike. What's your racket? Who are you working for? Come on, give me something for the Sentinel.

0: Without looking up, I can tell that's expert.
1: Granny Casey, how can you tell for sure?
2: Lowry slams the door, too.
0: Long years of practice, expert. He slams it, but it's a different slam.
2: Okay. Casey, I got to see Reed. He's inside.
3: If you please, Mr. Ashford, I too wish to see Mr. Britt.
2: Well, Cato, something snakes. I didn't see you. What are you doing down at the Daily Sentinel? You ought to be back at the apartment cooking dinner for Reed.
3: Mr. Britt sent for me.
2: Well, you'll just have to wait till I get through. I've got important news about the strike at the Beavers plant.
0: Maybe
2: and
0: Mr.
2: I want...
0: Reed ought to decide that. I'll tell him you're here, expert. Oh, well, here he is now.
4: This guy's got me a copy of yesterday's sentinel.
0: Yes, sir.
2: One side, Cato. Reed, I got important news. The strike started.
4: I know.
2: I just give it to Gennigan on the city desk at... What did you say?
4: I know about it.
2: Either I'm hearing wrong or you're talking wrong. I just brung the news.
4: I already have it, actually.
2: But golly, how? Yeah,
4: we're just talking to Faraday on the phone.
2: Faraday?
4: Was Lowry with you, Ashman?
2: He stayed to do some more reporting, Reed.
4: Have him come in when he shows up, Miss Case. All right, Cato, come in.
5: Yes, sir.
2: But Reed, I... Holy crow, who is Faraday? How could he know about the strike?
4: Well, he ought to, actually. He's the federal conciliator in charge of it.
0: Cheer up, Ashman. You came in second.
4: All right, Cato, what'd you find out?
3: There is a man named Sluter, Mr. Bray.
4: Sluter, yeah. He's running a strike racket, using his hoodlums to stir up unrest in various industries and then stepping in to stop those same strikes his own way.
3: That is so, Mr. Bray.
4: But the Sentinel's reporters would dug up that stuff, Cato. What else have you got?
3: I regret that is all, Mr. Bray.
4: You've been trailing Sluter for a week and that's all?
3: I regret that is so, Mr. Bray. I even used Green Hornet's car, but Mr. Sluter, very slippery.
4: So is a snake. Cato, there's someone behind Sluter. He's not the brain.
3: Yes, sir.
4: Super criminal, Mr. X.
3: Are you certain there is such a character, Mr. Blake?
4: I'm certain. I'll show you something, Cato. Recall that bank robbery 2 weeks ago?
3: Yes.
4: The crooks were caught. The Sentinel scored a scoop on that yarn.
3: Yes, but...
4: In fact, reporters from the Sentinel broke that arrest, made it possible.
3: I see.
4: Now, look at this note, Cato. It came to me right after that front page story.
3: Mr. Blake, that is threat.
4: Yes, Cato, a threat. The Sentinel got too close to the top man, and he didn't like it. He says, stay away from me or you'll push up daisies. Signed, Mr. X.
3: Mr. X?
4: Looks like the Green Hornet's got a rival, Cato. A rival? Yes, Miss Case?
6: Mr. Reed, there's a phone call for you. A man. He won't give his name. Shall I brush him off?
4: Well, no, Miss Case. I'll take it.
6: Yes, sir. It's on line 4.
4: Thank you. Hello?
7: Is this the big shot?
4: This is Britt Reed talking. Whom did you want?
7: Sentinel's got a reporter named Lowry.
4: Well, yes, we have.
7: Well, you won't have long. We're going to take care of you.
4: What? Who is this?
7: You've seen your reporter for the last time, Mr. Reed. This is Mr. X. Goodbye.
4: Hello.
3: Cato. Did he hang up, Mr. Britt?
4: Yes. It was Mr. X, and he says I won't see Lowry again. Cato, I mentioned that the Green Hornet had a rival. Well, the Hornet's going after that rival, starting right now.
2: No, Reed. There ain't no news of Lowry. I've been over to the Beavers plant. There ain't hide nor hair of him.
4: What about the Sentinel?
2: I'm going back there now, Reed. Gunnigan says there ain't nothing new, no place.
4: Police are on it?
2: Ever since you got that phone call this afternoon. Golly, I wish I hadn't let Lowry talk me into leaving. I could have stopped them hoodlums.
4: What hoodlums?
2: Why, that Mr. X guy.
4: Sure, and just who is Mr. X?
2: Reed, I got a theory about that. Just between you and me and Sergeant Moran, I think Mr. X is nobody but the Green Hornet.
4: What?
2: Why not? Ain't they both mysteries? Nobody knows who they are, so why can't they be in the same guy?
4: Axford, if you don't... Never mind.
2: You don't think my theory's so hot, huh?
4: All I want is to get Lowry back.
2: Maybe Lowry ain't alive no more, Reed. Maybe...
4: With that, he's alive, he's got to be. Now move, on your way.
2: Okay, Reed. If I hear anything, I'll phone you at the apartment here.
4: No, I'll phone the Sentinel. You're a reporter.
2: Well, if you say so. Good night, Reed. It won't help us none to worry.
3: Cato.
4: Cato.
3: Mr. Axford is gone, Mr. Blake.
4: Just left. Everything's ready?
3: Yes, sir. Here's your Hornet mask and the gas weapon. I checked Black Beauty, sir. All ready to drive.
4: Okay. Open the secret panel. We're going out.
8: Whit Reed and Cato stepped through the secret panel. Then along a narrow passage built within the wall of the apartment house itself. A passage that led directly to the adjoining building. Seen from the street, this building was deserted-looking, abandoned. No one would have guessed that it concealed the sleep.

0: superpowered Black Beauty. High-powered car of the Green Hornet.
1: Take the wheel.
2: Yes. Where should I drive to?
1: We haven't a single thing to go on, Cato. All we know is the voice that spoke to me on the telephone.
2: That was Mr. X.
1: He said it was Mr. X. We won't know till we locate him.
2: How can we locate him, sir?
1: Cato.
2: You think it's something?
1: Let's strike. Who's the head of the strikers?
2: He is a man named Gerber, Mr. Blake.
1: Gerber, that's it?
2: But I do not understand. Gerber cannot be Rackett's man. He is honest.
1: Yes, he's honest, Cato. But if anyone knows where the racketeers are muscling in, he will. And he's going to tell the Green Hornet. Let's go.

0: Which way now, Mr. Bridge?
1: Left at the next corner, Cato.
0: The lights turn red.
1: You can make it before that. Cut past that trolley car. We're moving so fast the police will not have a chance to know this is the Black Beauty. Like a glittering black comet in the darkness, the car of the Green Hornet whipped through the city streets. So fast was it, and yet so easily did it handle that the Black Beauty could make twice the speed of ordinary cars with more safety.
2: Into that alley and across.
0: I understand, Mr. Bridge.

0: Hello? Oh, just a second. For you, Ralph.
1: Who is it?
0: It's a man named Ashford from the Daily Sentinel.
1: I'm not in.
0: But he's a reporter, Ralph.
1: I'm not in.
0: Oh, he's called so many times. All the papers have called. You can't put them off forever.
1: But I... Well, tell him call back in 5 minutes.
0: All right. Hello? Call back in 5 minutes. Yes, he'll be here. Yes. Ralph, you've got to make up your mind. Look what happened to that man, Lowry.
1: He's still missing.
0: What are you going to do about it?
1: What am I going to do about it? Mary, you make it sound as if I'm a crook, too.
0: Like Carson.
1: I'm an honest workman. I'm a union man, a good union man. Carson and the rest of those guerrillas aren't real union men.
0: They control the union. It's the same thing.
1: What do you mean?
0: You're tarred with the same brush. As long as those criminals are allowed in the same union with you, you're just as bad as they are.
1: Allowed? That's funny. Try and get them out.
0: Did you and the rest of the men want this strike?
1: Well...
0: Of course you didn't. It's Carson and the rest. They kidnapped this reporter and... And the one who's behind it all is Mr. Epps.
1: Mary, not out loud. Mr. Epps, he...
0: Who is Mr. Epps?
1: I don't know. Nobody knows. Well, he's just the power behind these hoodlums. A super criminal with his finger in every racket there is. We won't talk about him.
0: You're afraid, Ralph.
1: Yes. Maybe I am.
0: You're all afraid. The whole union.
1: Okay, so what? What about it?
0: You used to lead those men. Why don't you call them together? Tell them to stop this strike.
1: There's a meeting tomorrow night.
0: Oh, a meeting. A lot of good that'll do. You'll all sit mum while Carson and the rest run things their way. You'll never...
1: Leave me be, Mary. Answer the door, will you?
0: I'm sorry, Ralph. It's just... I want to be proud of my husband.
1: Proud of her husband. I want to protect her. That's why I'm acting like a coward.
2: You know a lot more than you say you do, Gerber.
1: What? A mask. A green mask.
2: You shouldn't tell all you know. You shouldn't tell anything of what you know.
1: You're the Green Hornet.
2: Filling your lip about Carson, huh? So you tell your wife Carson took the reporter and... Never mind. You mentioned Mr. X.
1: I didn't mean to, honest.
2: Skip it. Gerber, you're going to go.
1: No, that gun, put it down.
2: Get back or I'll pull the trigger.
1: Listen, you. I may be afraid of Carson and Mr. X, but not you, Hornet. So I'm going to come after you.
2: You fool!
1: Give me that gun.
3: Hey, what's that?
4: Help!
3: Hold him, go, Mr. Hornet. Hold him, I'm coming.
2: Take it, Gerber.
3: Now's my chance. Get him.
0: Help! Help! You're all right.
3: No, what's the wallop? I'll be seeing stars for a month.
0: Help me! He shot my husband.
3: Never mind your husband, lady. The Hornet just uses gas. But get on that phone and call the Sentinel. Tell him I'm going after the Green Hornet to get Lowry back. I'm going after him if I have to fly.

0: whole city was aroused. While the newsboys yelled the sentinel headline on the street, ink not yet dry on the front page, the police of the city instead had all men out looking for the Green Hornet. Michael Axford was out looking too, but all in vain.
1: Ah, Moran, I tell you, that Hornet's got wings. You might just as well call back the car.
0: Leaving all pursuit behind, the great black car sped through the night, its wheels flashing as it raced out of town.
2: Get away just in time, Mr. Bridge.
3: Lucky thing you were waiting for me and kept the motor running, Cato. And it looks as if we've shaken off the police at last.
2: You hit Mr. Axford pretty hard, Mr.
3: Just hard enough to make a getaway. You must have phoned Gerber from around the corner, Cato. I never expected him to walk right in.
2: Did you learn anything about Mr. Rowley, sir?
3: That's why I took the wheel. You notice where we're going?
2: I have not... Mr. Witt, we leave city.
3: Yes, Cato. Gerber mentioned two names. First, he mentioned Mr. X.
2: You know?
3: Gerber hasn't any more idea who Mr. X is than I have. But then he mentioned the name Carson.
2: Carson? Carson? It does not refresh itself in my mind, Mr. Bridge.
3: Well, I thought you Filipinos had marvelous memory.
2: Oh, yes. Only this once. Well, now I have him. Carson, that was the one who was released in that big robbery, Mr. Bridge.
3: That's the one.
2: He was crooked, but the evidence was sadly lacking.
3: You've got him.
2: Very bad. We go after him, Mr. Bridge?
3: We're both barrels, Cato. I happen to know that Carson has a little hunting shack out this way. When we get there, we'll find out a lot more about Lowry. And if anything's happened to him, well, I won't be responsible for my actions.
4: Now, that's all. I want to show you that target, Mr. Lowry. If you get any screwy ideas, don't. I still got three bullets in this automatic.
5: Listen, you tin horn trigger man, I...
4: Button that lip and look.
5: I can make a better score with my typewriter.
4: Bullseyes, every one.
5: Yeah, but can you spell cat?
4: C-8. You white. Shut up. I twist this collar three times around your neck.
5: Hey. I thought you were supposed to be getting my goat.
4: I don't know why I don't shoot you.
5: Because you got orders.
4: Yeah. And you better spill, Bright Eyes. How much does that guy Reed know about that fake strike?
5: Mr. Reed, do you?
4: And what color are your eyes? Now, look. Mr. Rex gave me the office to make you talk, see? But I got a temper. Maybe I'll forget, see?
5: Oh, no. You're scared green. You're scared of Mr. Rex.
6: Confidentially, Carson, who is he?
5: You talk like somebody out of a zoo.
4: Chum, for the last time. What's Reed got on us?
5: For the last time. I'm not telling. And you better take these ropes off and let me go. The police are looking for me. And
4: they won't find your light, Chum.
5: Look, I promise not to mention this, Carson. You let me go, I'll keep it dark. Not for publication. Besides dope, those shots you fired must have been heard.
4: It's a shooting country up here. Plenty of hunters. Nobody notices shots.
7: Well, Carson?
4: Hey, stubborn boss.
5: Don't call Bryce the boss, Carson. He works for Mr. X the same as you do. Don't you, Bryce?
7: You're dumb, pal. Get smart.
5: How is it being a muscle man in an honest union, Bryce?
7: I'm head of the union.
5: Yeah, how much of the union money do you have to kick into Mr. X? You can't keep it all.
6: Well, maybe you're Mr. X. I never thought of that.
7: Very funny guy you are. Too bad you won't last very long. And there ain't no Mr. X. Come out here, Carson.
4: Okay, boy.
5: How about it, Bryce? Are you Mr. X?
7: Close the door.
4: Yeah. Yeah?
7: You got nothing out of him?
4: A lot of words. No information.
7: Okay. We got to go to that union meeting tomorrow night. That means we got to get back to town.
4: Yeah.
7: Bump Lowry off.
4: Huh?
7: Give him the business. Get rid of him.
4: But Mr. Rex...
7: I was just talking to Mr. Rex, Carson. He gave the orders.
4: Yeah. Well, I ain't never seen this, Mr.
7: Neither Rex. Have I. But he stood right in that window and told me. His face was in the shadow.
4: Oh. So I take your word, huh? Well, he ain't there now, and maybe I'd better... What the... That came right through the window.
7: An arrow tipped with a suction cup.
4: It come through the window. Pull it loose.
7: Yeah, there's a message attached to it.
4: Well, I'll be. Look, Bryce.
7: And get this, Carson. It's to you, and it says to do a job on the reporter.
4: Yeah. Signed with an X. That's all I gotta know. I'll be right out, Bryce.
2: Do not move, please.
5: But who's this little squirt?
2: You drop gun right, pull trigger. Now. What is better, please? You walk back.
4: Yeah.
7: Carson, jump to one side. Now, little man with a big mask, stand still. Pick up his gun, Carson.
2: You throw very fast. I make mistake not shooting
4: him. Yeah, he used to pitch for the miners. This is some persuader. Ain't like no gun I ever seen before.
7: Carson.
4: Yeah?
7: Take his mask off.
2: No.
7: Take it off. Can't you see he works for the Green Hornet?
4: Okay. stand still. What
8: I... Look out the window.
9: Look out the window. Take it down. Pull the trigger. Shot me.
0: You'll wake up later on. Much later on.
2: Oh. Mr. Briggs, you come just in time.
3: I saw it from the window, Cato. Where's Laura?
2: In the other room, please. Behind closed door.
3: Oh, I see.
2: Did you find mysterious Mr. X?
3: No, Cato. I lost him in the dark outside that window right after we saw him shoot that arrow in here.
2: This is it, Mr. Briggs.
3: A rubber tip with a message attached. We'll keep this, Cato. We'll need it later on, the next time we see Mr. X.
2: What do we do with these men, Mr. Briggs?
3: I've got it all planned. What time is it now?
2: It's 4 o'clock in the morning.
3: Can you keep these men unconscious until, say, 8 o'clock tonight?
2: Very simple, if you please.
3: Good. Can you do the same thing to Ed Lowry?
2: Huh?
3: I want Lowry to be unconscious as well as these two men.
2: Oh, I see. Cato can do, Mr. Briggs.
3: All right, now follow me. I hate to do it, but it won't hurt him.
2: You give Lowry some gas?
3: Yes, quiet.
4: Hey, what's going on out there? Bryce, Carson, you ugly gorilla, what about...
10: Well, I'll be a second-rate hawkshaw. The Green Hornet, so you're Mr...
4: Hey, put down that pop gun. Put it down or...
10: You didn't put it down. You shot me.
3: That's it, kiddo. Now get busy. I'm going into town for today, but tonight, the Green Hornet's taking these three to that union meeting, and it's going to be a complete surprise to everyone.

0: good, Mr. Pate. They all three in Bryce's car.
1: Okay, you know where we'll meet?
0: I understand.
1: There's a dark alley one block away from the union meeting place.
0: Yes, sir.
1: I'll be there ahead of you because I'll drive the Black Beauty. Now, go ahead.
0: Yes, Mr. Pate. Be careful, Mr. Pate.
1: Meeting should be starting any minute.

0: everybody and his brother's here, actually.
1: You got him pardoned into the hall, Casey.
2: I guess I better go in, too.
1: You gonna do any talking, Gruber?
3: Or ain't you made up your mind yet about this wildcat strike?
2: That's my business.
3: Yeah. Something of snakes. Are you guys going to keep right on being yellow just
0: That's
3: because some...
0: Shut up.
3: But, Casey, he...
0: The Gerber makes up his own mind. It's his own decision.
4: Ralph, you better go in now if you want to get beaten in the speaker's platform.
2: Yes, Mary. We'll see you later.
1: Is he going to be here tonight, Casey?
0: I don't know. I haven't seen him.
1: Maybe you shouldn't be here either.
0: Oh, it's an open meeting. There are lots of interested spectators. Why not me? Are the police all around?
1: Casey, they got the whole building surrounded. I got a theory. And if the Green Hornet figures he's going to show up here and surprise everybody, he's going to be surprised himself. The Hornet ain't getting away tonight. We'll get him sure. Oh, come on. Let's get inside and watch the fun.

0: about to start. You take Lowry and I'll carry Bryce and Carson.
1: Yes, sir. We must be careful, Mr. Briggs.
0: Never mind the police. We've always gotten away before.
1: Maybe this time we're not too lucky.
0: Stop that kind of talk. Well, follow me. We're dropping these three right on the speaker's platform.
2: One way or the other, he's going to speak.
3: I ain't interested. I'm watching for the harness.
2: You think he's in already?
3: Aye, why not? He might be. Maybe he ain't wearing his mask.
2: But the police are...
3: They let him get in, Casey. Then they nab him.
4: Quiet. Some of you can talk. I'm not a smart guy. It takes me a long time to make up my mind. But now I made it up, and I'm going to do my talking to all of you. I see the big shot. Mr. Bryce ain't here yet, but I can't wait. I say call off this strike. It's Wildcat. Call it off.
2: Gosh, but look. They're all scared. Well, they want to, but they're afraid.
3: He's wasting his time.
4: Aren't you listening? Haven't you guys got any nerve? If we all stick together, we can win. I tell you, Bryce is a racketeer. He's exploiting the union. You all know it now.
5: Holy crow, Casey. Look over Gober's head. There's a trap door to the roof.
2: It's the Green Hornet. He dropped a ladder.
5: He's carrying two bodies. Hey, Gober, it's the Hornet. Grab him. Get the cops, Casey. We're going after him.
2: Hey, look out. He's giving pump.
5: Where's the harness?
6: What?
5: Oh,
6: no, I can't.
5: You're
6: the only actor. I'm not the Hornet. I'm Kerber.
5: Holy crow, the smoke is getting thicker and thicker. Where's the harness? Say, did you hear that?
6: Sounded like a trap door. The Hornet must have got away.
5: Yeah, the smoke is clearing off. We're stuffing a snake. Look who's laying on the floor.
6: It's Bryce and that hoodlum up here.
5: Holy crow, this one's Lowry. Lowry. It's Axford talking. Lowry, can you hear me?
6: Hello, Axford.
5: Shut up, you guys. Shut up, everybody. I got to hear what Lowry's saying.
2: Axford, the Hornet told the police. He came over the roof from the next building and he got away. Oh, gosh, it's... Lowry, it's you.
6: Hello, Casey. Call those cops in and have Bryce and this mug arrested. They kidnapped
5: you. They kidnapped you, but they...
6: Shut up, you fat, not so loud. You want the fentanyl to lose the scoop? Keep your voice down. I don't want those other newspaper men to hear this. And you can tell Gerber to talk to the union men.
0: I've been talking already, mister.
6: Oh, hello, Gerber. Listen, start talking again. Bryce and the rest are heading for jail. You can take that union back to work again.
0: Okay, Mr. Lowry.
6: But listen, don't start talking until we phone the story into the Sentinel. You get it?
5: All right. Come on, Axman.
6: We get a phone and... Holy mackerel. Are you crying?
5: Sure I am, you little pest. You had us worried. I hate to admit it, but for once I'm grateful to the Green Hornet. He brought you back.

0: Well, Miss Britt, it's all over. Crooks go to jail, and union will be good union once more. We take draft duty back to hiding place?
1: Yes, Cato, but it isn't over yet. Remember, we still have to get Mr. X.

0: 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All characters, names, places, and incidents used are fictitious.
1: 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That's Jell-O.
2: Yum, yum, yum.
1: Jell-O pudding.
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1: Jell-O.

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7: Another day. 17 left. 17 short, swift days. And you'll be 40, Robert Holmes. 40 years old.
8: Yes? Oh, leave it there, please. No, on the table there.
7: Thank you. 40 years old.
9: Generally, it is the so-called frailer or weaker sex who are so conscious of the passage of time that they hear the knell of doom in the number 40. Generally speaking, that is. To Robert Holmes, though, 40 held all the terrors that modern man can imagine within its two crisp syllables. 40. 17 days short. Oddly, with each succeeding year, the age gap between him and Eloise seemed to widen, as if time were carrying him along and leaving her behind. In the beginning, she had looked at him as being attractively mature, while now he felt she regarded him as growing old. It was no trick of the imagination, the way he saw Eloise looking at the younger men in the club, and a number of them, young bucks like Edward Mathis, were not above doing something about it. Poor Robert. He should have done something about it himself. Instead, he allowed it to prey on his mind, and that pathetic little number, the one that comes after 39, carried him beyond midnight.
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11: I had a letter recently from Mrs. V.P. Head of 7th Street Parkmore, Johannesburg, and she said, I cannot fully describe my utter delight on returning to the washing to find the stubborn stains of 2 months standing completely removed. 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And now Mrs. J. Longman of Cambridge, West East London, wrote to say, just a word of thanks for your new soak and wash powder, Biotex. I find it almost too good to be true. I've just finished my first packet, and I washed all my baby's woolens with it, and they really do stay white. And what is more, they keep their shape so well, too. Once again, thanks for a wonderful product. I'm just hoping you won't wait too long before putting a large economy-sized packet on the market. Well, thank you, Mrs. Head of Parkmore and Mrs. Longman, for your endorsements. I, too, can endorse Biotex by making certain claims to you ladies, the most important of which is that with Biotex, the very stubbornest stains just vanish merely by soaking.
12: I'll get it, darling. Hello. Oh, hello, Bill. Look, I've been dying to hear what you thought happened the other day.
7: 29. That's all she is. Almost 23. youth. Money, too. It's always gregarious. Thought she'd become a bit calmer, though, after marriage. She did, I suppose, but only for a year or two.

0: 180. I gotta get double chin, too. Can't get away from it. Really unfair. They pulled that nigga. What if she got a few lines as well? Possible going backwards. She's getting younger.
1: Bye. Yes, of course, Bill, love. Bye.
0: Bye.
2: Robert, you see, felt his security imperiled. In fact, he had completely, by this time, convinced himself that the only answer to his problem lay in his wife's death.
1: Oh, dear. That Beryl, she is the limit, she really is.
0: Beryl?
1: Oh, you know Beryl?
0: No, I don't
1: know. Oh, of course you do, darling. Beryl Krimmer. She got married last spring to that tennis player, John something or other.
0: John?
1: Oh, terribly surprised. He's at least 7 years younger than she is. Mavis thinks he's the most beautiful man she's ever known. Have you ever seen hair so fair? And he's got so much of it.
2: Yes, there was. Had youth, vitality, and longevity was a family trait. This combination virtually eliminated all chance for a natural death. Thus, Robert Holmes found himself with a sole possibility. In order for Héloïse to die, he would have to kill her himself.
3: Mr. Holmes, one dry martini.
4: Oh, thanks.
3: You and your martinis, Mr. Holmes. I always thought it was only Americans who drank them. Give me a nice pint any day of the week.
4: Dry?
3: As the desert breeze. You've never been to America, have you, Mr. Holmes?
4: No, I've never been to America.
3: They say it's a wonderful country. That's a nice cigarette case, Mr. Holmes.
4: Hmm? Yes, so wife gave it to me for my birthday.
3: You look out at Huntington, don't you, Mr. Holmes?
4: Yes, that's right. 134, on the hill.
3: That's a nice house, I know it. It's got a tennis court, garage for four cars. It's big. I used to work for the bloke who owned it, during the war. Jack Conyers owned it then. He was a bootlegger.
4: A what?
3: That's why they call him in the States, Mr. Holmes. Distillers of and runners of black market liquor. During the war, the customers telephoned their orders, and we'd get the stuff out of the stockroom under the garage. And send it out to them. At black market prices. The police were never able to.
4: Well, under the garage. But there's no room under the garage.
3: Well, it's probably been filled in a long time ago. But there used to be one under there. There was a trap door in the garage floor and some steps leading down. The door was on a spring, and you had to push it in a certain place to make the trap open. Oh, yes. Oh, excuse me. Got to go as customers.
5: Hello, Bobby boy.
6: How are you?
4: Well, Charlie, you celebrating?
5: Well, wife's gonna wait. Visiting her sister. First time the old... First time she's left me for 15 years. Ooh, look. I might be telling tales out of school and all that, but I just saw your charming bride.
4: Well?
5: Well, maybe I ought to keep my big mouth shut.
4: Well, come on, you old drunkard, up with it.
5: Well, I've been around the town to a few pubs today. And...
4: That I can see.
5: Well, I was in the Domino earlier on, and that's where I saw her once. She was with a youngster called Mathis.
4: Mathis? Edward Mathis?
5: Yes, Edward. That's the one, Edward.
4: You're sure?
5: Well, look, Bob, I've had drinks, but there's nothing wrong with my eyesight. Oh, he's a smart one, that Mathis.
4: Yes, very smart.

0: What would you like to do on your birthday, Bob? Send you a couple of weeks off, you know. You'll be 40.
1: Don't have to remind me.
0: Hmm? What? Would you like to get a crowd together and go to the club?
1: I'm not particularly looking forward to this birthday, if you don't mind.
0: Why? Because it is 40. Oh, don't be absurd. You know what they say, life begins at 40.
1: Oh, by heaven's sake, spare me the cliche. Now, don't act so blasted smug. One of these days, you too are going to be 40.
0: 40's a long, long way off for me yet. Oh, still, it's nothing to be afraid of.
2: He glanced down the long table at his wife. She had a secret, of that he was sure. 9 years they'd been married now, 9 years on her money. Even his job in her father's brokerage firm would go down the drain if anything happened to their marriage.
0: Is anything wrong, Bob?
1: What did you do today?
0: Oh, nothing important. Went to the club, played 9 holes and...
1: With whom did you play?
0: What is this, Robert? An inquisition? Just what is this all of a sudden? He's acting like a suspicious, peevish old man.
1: Ah, forget it. I've had a bad day at the office. Forget it.

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Something was going on there with Bert Franklin. Then in the south of France, in Cosgrove. She'd always been seen in a cocktail lounge of the Grand with young Lewis Ingram. Soon after she got his divorce, too. Something was going on there, all right. With all of them. She always had a great fondness for transacting business and pleasure in cocktail lounges. She'd always come home to Teddy in the past, though. Will she now? I'm getting old. 40. If I lose her to another man, then I'm sunk. Job. Something's got to be done.

0: Oh, brother. Now that's a car and a half.
1: Yes, she's a beauty, isn't she? Lovely yellow.
0: Oh, oh, hello. one of the most beautiful cars I've ever seen.
2: Yes.
0: Oh, mamma mia. Would it matters if he's not too busy, I'd like to see him, please.
1: Oh, Ed won't be in again until this afternoon.
0: Shall I ask him?
2: No, never mind. I'll come back again. Some other time.
3: To blazes with work today. That's what Holmes thought that morning. He drove home again. Her car was not in the garage. He moved moodily about the house for a while, drank two drinks, and then suddenly remembered what the barman had said about the old trapdoor in the cellar of his house. With a strange excitement, he went to investigate.

0: be right. I filled up everything in. Nothing seems to be in here.
1: No. No, he wasn't telling fairy stories. And it isn't Felden either.
2: Quickly, Holmes grabbed the flashlight and, climbing through the trap, made his way down a flight of stone steps into... what? The room under the floor was large, approximately the size of the garage itself. The mold-encrusted ceiling was formed of steel I-beams surmounted by the concrete garage floor. The four walls were concrete, too. The floor was hard-packed to earth. The air was close and fetid.

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1: On a Thursday, a week and 2 days before his 40th birthday, Robert Holmes decided not to go to work. He told his wife he had some paperwork to wade through, and accordingly he shut himself into his study and waited. An observer hidden with him in that room, though, would have observed that the gentleman in question opened no books, picked up no pens. Instead, he merely waited and listened close by the door. After a while, he heard Eloise go to the telephone, make a call, and agree with one of her women friends to play golf that day. She replaced the phone just as Robert stepped out into the hall.
2: Oh, hello, darling. Finished already?
3: No, just taking a breather.
2: Well, I hate to make you jealous, but...
3: What's that?
2: Hmm?
3: Well, what's that on your neck?
2: Neck?
3: Just...
2: What?

0: Yes, Robert did a very workmanlike job of throttling otherwise. As soon as he had finished, he carried her down to the room under the garage and buried her in the shallow grave he had dug the day before. By the time he carried this out, washed his hands and straightened his tie, barely 5 minutes had passed. In another 15 minutes, he was sitting at his desk at his office in town. Came 4:30 that afternoon.
1: Miss Cook, I've got a bit of a nasty pain in my stomach. In fact, I don't feel well at all. I'd like you to ring my wife, please. If she's not at home, she'll be either at the Dawsons or with some friends.
2: I'm sorry, Mr. Holmes. Awfully sorry. I've tried all the places you said, but no one's here today.
1: Huh?
2: This Mrs. Bascom said she talked to your wife this morning. They were supposed to play golf together. Apparently, Mrs. Holmes just didn't turn up.
1: Hmm? That's strange.
2: Yes, sir.
1: Very strange. Not like otherwise at all. Would you try my home phone?
2: Oh, yes, sir. That's the first place I tried. No one answered. How does your tummy feel now?
1: Seems to be getting worse, if anything. Must have been something I had at lunch.
2: Well, you shouldn't go home if there's no one there.
1: Here. That's the number of the woman who does for us. It's Thursday today, the day off. Look, call her and explain the situation.
2: Yes,
1: tell her to take a taxi out to the house and say I'll be there within the hour.
2: Would you like me to drive you home, Mr. Holmes?
1: That's very nice of you. I hate to inconvenience you, though.
2: Oh, it's no trouble, sir. I'll get your hat and coat, shall I? You won't need your briefcase, will you? Or is there something?
1: Yes. No, quite. Yes, of course. No, I phoned them. Yes. No, I suppose not. Oh, thank you. What about the last of the hospitals? In fact, it is the last within 20 miles, anyhow.
2: Well, could she have gone on a trip, do you suppose?
1: No, she'd have told me. Anyway, a car's still there.
2: Maybe you should call the police. Mum had to do that about Dad once. They found him 3 months later, sitting in a park in Manchester, feeding the pigeons.
1: Well, if I don't hear anything within the hour, I will call them. Yes, I better do that. Now, where's Mrs. Ruddy Watson? You phoned her. She promised to be here. Look, I don't want to keep you.
3: I've told you before, Sergeant Wilkins, and I'll tell you again. People do not simply disappear. She's got to be somewhere.
4: No, we've checked and rechecked everywhere she could have left the town, Inspector. And she didn't leave. She's still here somewhere. Yeah, perhaps we'd better let the newspapers have a crack at it.
3: You know that's out. Her father's a very big man. The editors of some of the biggest national papers are like Siamese twins to him, let alone the locals. He doesn't want anything in the paper about it. He says she might have just gone away for a while and doesn't want to be embarrassed.
4: Hmm. You know, that husband knows more than he's saying.
3: Maybe he killed her.
4: Well, that wouldn't surprise me one bit.
3: And what did he do with the body?
4: Well, maybe he buried her. Maybe he dissolved her in acid and washed her down the drain. I don't know what he did with it.
3: We've been through and over every darned inch of the ground on the property. If just supposing he did bump her off, Sergeant, where the heck did he bury her?
4: Well, anyway, Holmes can account almost for every second from the time Mrs. Bascom talked to his wife on the phone until the time he found in the missing persons report. His alibi's too darn good.
3: A jury doesn't convict people for having good alibis.
0: And suddenly a whole new world opened up before Robert Holmes. Exciting possibilities. There were no boundaries, it seemed to him now. The world was his oyster. He decided that it was a holiday he was needing. A long, long holiday. Of course, he'd keep the house. He would refrain from letting it or anything stupid like that.
5: You can't let the rubbish, eh?
0: Not with what the room under the garage contained.
5: Not when that's downstairs.
0: Although, of course, who could ever find it?
5: But then, no one could ever find it.
0: They might just get into conversation with the barman.
5: Might just have a talk with him, don't you, Bar? Oh, it's a bit dodgy.
0: Certainly would. Imagine it.
3: Oh, so your rent number 134 on the hill. Used to wait 3 years ago. Before the present owner, of course. Which geez has it now? His wife disappeared in mysterious circumstances. It's never been found. Some people reckon he had something to do with it. But they never managed to make anything of it. Yes, well, underneath the garage floor, there's this cellar place. All you do, as I remember, is to find a certain place on the wall.
0: Oh, no, definitely not Robert Holmes.
5: Certainly not. Lock the whole place up. Put it in the hands of reliable lawyers. That's a ticket. I'll return from time to time, of course.
0: Of course. Otherwise?
5: Otherwise, people might think I've run away. South of France, I think. Then, Switzerland. It'd be wise to check with that inspector chap, I think. After all, it's only been 9 days. Oh, the beautiful ladies and all are waiting for you, Bob Holmes.
0: 40?
5: What sort of age is 40 anyway to a man with money?
0: Oh, hello. Inspector Jason, please. Yes, I think he is expecting me to ring. Thank you.
5: Bless you. Touch it for reminding me of the room.
0: Hello. Inspector. Robert Holmes, here? Yes. No. Look, Inspector, I've got to get away just for a while. It's been a terrible strain on me, as you can imagine. France. Oh, yes, of course. And if she turns up, as I'm sure she must, the silly girl. Now, if you can contact me. No, I'm sorry, Inspector. I will not allow such a terrible possibility to prey on my mind. But I'm sure she merely decided on the spur of the moment to... Oh, thank you. That's nice of you. Well, it's perfectly all right, then. I mean, I thought I'd just check. Good, fine. Well, as soon as I've got an address, I'll... Yeah. Right, cheerio. Thank you for all your help.
6: No ordinary day, this. It was Robert Holmes' 40th birthday. He had allowed the woman who did for him leave for an indefinite period. On a generous retainer, of course. He began to pack. Then he discovered an annoying thing. He couldn't find the diamond-studded tie clip that Eloise had given him for his 39th birthday. He tried to remember when he had last worn it. It had been the day he had killed Eloise. He remembered dressing and waiting for her to make her phone call. Later, he had carried her down to the room. He had placed her in the grave and covered her.
5: Place it can be. Oh, I can't leave it. Cost at least £1,000. Diamonds are huge. Anyway, anyone ever found the room in town? And the tie clip was there, too. No, there's no risk anyway. I'm alone.
6: And so, accordingly, he got a torch, opened the trap, and started down the stairs. He was halfway down when he heard the car approach.

0: With his ear to the trapdoor above him, Robert realized that the car and whoever had driven it there had come into the garage. It had to be the police.
1: I'll wait for you here.
0: Who's that? It's not the police. Several minutes passed. Then came another voice.
2: Nobody seems to be home. The back door's open.
3: But no one came when I rang.
2: Might be in the bar.
3: But you said deliver it this morning. I want it for that. It's his birthday.
2: What do we do?
0: Suddenly, Robert recognized the second voice. Ed Mathis.
3: We'll leave the car where it is. It's safe, huh? We'll go back to town in your car.
0: Waiting a decent interval, Robert searched for the tie clip and found it. Now he was ready to go. South of France, blue waters, and film starlets with loose morals awaited him. Swimming, fishing, sailing, golf. The door remained shut. He placed his back against the trap. He strained against it with all the power of his back and legs. And then he felt a wave of terror. Like a page slowly unfolding before him, he saw it. Ed Mathis. The secret meeting with Eloise. Mathis was a car salesman at the place where he had admired the beautiful car that day. His birthday. 40. And standing there like a poised missile, just inches above him, the yellow, beautiful sports car, with one wheel resting firmly on the trap door.

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1: No, I don't think so.
0: What about that?
1: No. It's quite nice, though.
0: Is it? Do you think I might try a piece? I'll have 2 ounces, please.
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0: It's National Wheaties Week. Get time to try Wheaties. If you haven't had any for a while, try them now. If you've been eating them right along, have an extra bowl full for me. How about that? You know, I've been talking about Wheaties all summer, saying, see how Wheaties at 7 can help at 11. Well, by golly, they can. I get up to Wheaties, bananas on mine, thanks, and I honestly feel as if I had more pep all morning. And why not you? This is National Wheaties Week. Time for you to have some Wheaties. Breakfast of champions. Oh, go ahead, have some. It's National Wheaties Week.
2: Now, tonight's adventure into the world of the unknown. The world of Dimension X. In the South Pacific, night comes on rapidly. The sun dips below the flat horizon. The sea is crimson for a moment, and then night falls. But on Tahani Atoll, giant dark lights turn night into day. Across the waters of the lagoon within the barrier reef, launches and tugs skitter back and forth, while on the curving half-moon of the island, army trucks and jeeps scuttle down the rough roads bulldozed by the Seabees just 6 weeks ago. A low Quonset hut stands near the beach, surrounded by tangled wire. This is the preliminary command post, and inside is General Frank Gaydosh, field director of the test. Operation Destruction.
3: Well, everything on schedule, General Gaydosh. Radiological survey is complete. Instruments placement checked.
4: Get me Navy and tell them HR's is ordered. Send a periodic time check to Air Force and Ewentuck and observation control in the Missouri.
3: Yes, sir.
4: I want a complete roster check on all personnel before HR. That test bomb is going off at 10 o'clock tomorrow morning. Even if there's a whole battalion stranded on the target vessels. We'll see that everybody's clear.
3: Yes, sir. Oh, Nate Cohen wants to see you.
4: Who the devil is he?
3: AP man. He's been selected by the press radio pool to interview you.
4: I haven't got time. Tell him to speak to Major Breedenberg. He's the PRO.
3: Well, I think perhaps you'd better see him, sir. The directive on public relations from Washington was very clear.
4: Now, what blazes am I supposed to run a bomb test and play mother hen to a bunch of reporters?
3: Washington, sir?
4: All right. Bring him in. Relly.
5: Yes, sir?
4: Give me some black coffee.
5: Yes, sir.
3: This is Mr. Cohen, General Gaydosh.
6: How do you do, General?
4: Lousy, as a matter of fact.
6: That an official statement?
4: No. And run some of that world is at the crossroads, baloney.
6: I wrote that yesterday. General, what effect do you think the new bomb will have in the world situation?
4: I can't tell you that, even if I knew. My job is to set the blaster thing off, see that nobody gets hurt, and collect the data.
3: Can I speak with you for a moment, sir?
4: Later, Alan. Go ahead, Cohen.
6: Can you release anything on the scientific principles involved?
4: I don't even understand it myself. Dr. Muller.
7: Yes?
4: Come over here a moment, will you? Cohen, this is Dr. Fred Muller.
6: How do you do?
4: Civilian scientific director. He's the only one who knows what's inside that warhead.
8: How do you do, Mr. Cohen?
6: How about a statement, Doctor?
8: Well, I'm afraid all I'm allowed to say is that the bomb is new. It's extremely powerful. And off the record, it's very tricky and dangerous.
6: Well, what'll happen if it goes off prematurely?
8: I don't think we have to worry about that. In fact, we wouldn't even know about it. If you'll excuse me now.
6: How about the natives?
4: What about them?
6: They're going to be evacuated from the islands?
4: They already have been.
3: General Gaydosh.
6: I saw the Tahani chief outside when I came in. The whole tribe's out there squatting down at the motor pool having a conference.
4: What? Alan.
3: I've been trying to tell you, sir. The Tahani are still on the island.
4: What?

0: Conference.
1: What? Alan.
2: I've been trying to tell you, sir, the Tahani are still on the island.
1: What? The LCTs are ready, aren't they?
2: Yes, sir, but they won't go. They refuse.
1: The scheduled call for their evacuation to Milani 3 hours ago.
2: I realize that, sir, but I hoped we could still get them off without violence.
1: Look, Alan, they're either on the island or off. Wait a minute. Oh, that's off.
3: What are you going to do about the natives, General?
1: I'll issue a statement later.
3: You going to force them?
1: Go on, out. I haven't got time.
3: All right, General. Thanks. Thanks a lot.
1: All right, Alan, let's have it.
2: Now, sir, the Tahani have been kicking up a fuss all along. They won't leave.
1: They won't? Do they know what's going to happen to the island? Do they know we're going to blow it higher than a kite?
2: I told the chief, and he just said they won't go.
1: You'll go, all right, if I have to. Get him in here.
2: Chief?
1: And the lieutenant who interprets.
4: Yes, sir.
1: How do you like that, Dr. Muller? I haven't got enough trouble.
4: I feel rather sorry for the Tahani. It can't make much sense to them. We arrive and tell them they've got to get out.
1: I appreciate your finer feelings, Muller. But I can't let 100 half-naked Kanakas hold up the bomb test.
4: But they're not Kanakas, General. Captain Cook discovered the island in 1788.
1: What's the difference?
5: Lieutenant Gilbert reporting, sir.
1: I haven't got time for ceremony, Gilbert. Tell the chief he and his tribe have to get off the island. We're providing homes for the Mamalani.
6: Maruru te upa tau tiari iti mailani.
7: Hey, Maruru awai.
1: Translate, Gilbert.
2: The chief says,
7: yai,
2: you do not understand. Mailani is a bad island. My people have lived on Tahani from the time that our ancestors were passed away on the island. The spirits of our ancestors are buried in the earth. Our fathers are buried here. Our fathers' fathers...
1: If he thinks I'm going to move his graveyard, he's crazy.
2: In our ancestors' time, the Tahani came in a great bird canoe. Passed away. What right have you now to carry us over the sea to a strange land where we would die weeping for our homes? We will not go.
8: By the water of Babylon, there we sat down and we wept when we remembered Zion.
1: Thank you. Thank you, Dr. Muller. You're a great help. Gilbert.
2: Yes, sir?
1: Tell him I have no choice. He's got till midnight to get his tribe on board those LCTs peacefully, or I'll have the Marine detachment carry them on board.
8: Rather harsh, General. After all, justice is on their side. We're preparing to blow up their island, and we haven't asked them about it.
1: Dr. Muller, you will kindly confine yourself to the scientific aspect of this operation. I'll take care of administrative matters.
8: Well, if you could explain to them what is at stake here.
1: Any further explaining I've got to do, I'll do it in Marine detachment. I'm not going to hold up my schedule to coddle 100 barefoot natives. Well, Gilbert?
2: I told him.
1: All right, get them out of here. I've heard enough. What the devil is that?
2: Some kind of a curse, sir. I can catch some of it. The island will remember the tears of its children and punish the invaders. The great destroyer will not destroy, and the evil man who is the chief will travel far through the blackness of night, even as the children of the island end, so will he.
1: All right, Gilbert, take him away.
2: Yes, sir.
1: Colonel Allen, get a detail from the Marine detachment with tear gas and small arms down to the motor pool. 1 hour, have those natives on that transport. I don't care how they do it. Is that my coffee, really?
6: Yes, sir.
8: They must know about the bomb. The great destroyer will not destroy.
1: You worried about that curse?
8: Well, I should think you might be. He threatened you personally. If I were you, I'd carry a pistol till they got off the island. The chief looked as if he'd cheerfully strangle you with his bare hands.
1: I'm supposed to end the way they do, huh? What's that?
8: Oh, probably the Tahani saying goodbye to their island. I think I'll go down to the motor pool.
1: Well, stay out of the way and get back here in an hour. We've got to have this wrapped up and headquarters moved out to the Missouri by dawn.

0: AV and instrument room. Check in, sir.
1: That's the last. Have the Missouri take over control and send for my chief.
0: Yes, sir.
1: Are the LCTs standing by for those natives?
0: Yes, sir. They're on the beach.
2: The bomb unit is assembled in place, General.
1: 2330. Right on the nose. Robin, start evacuation procedure.
2: The Tahani have stopped.
1: Allen's probably moving them out to the beach. Check in with Navy and Air Force, Riley.
0: Yes, sir.
1: What's that?
0: It's coming from the beach.
1: Tahani making trouble. Come on. Joe! Joe Gilbert, what is it?
3: Yes, sir. Colonel Allen ordered the Marines in, sir.
1: What happened? What happened, man?
3: The natives. They just got up and started marching.
1: Did they embark?
3: You don't understand, sir. They marched up the cliff and right off into the lagoon.
1: What?
3: All of them. The women and the kids, too. They didn't even try to swim, sir.
1: What were you doing all this time? Just turned around with your thumb in your mouth? Where was the Marine detachment?
3: We couldn't stop them, sir. They just walked over the cliff. They didn't even scream, not even the kids.
2: We sent the crash boats out, but we couldn't get

0: of them are crazy idiots. Were any of the reporters there?
1: Cohen and a life photographer.
0: Get it, Spellman. Hold it till I release it.
2: What are you going to do, General? Postpone HR?
0: It's too late for that now. Calling HR off isn't going to bring the natives back.
2: But 100 men, women, and children just walking into the water, it's horrible.
0: Look, I'm not happy about it either, but there's nothing we can do now. I gave them a chance to get off. They didn't want to take it. That's their hard luck, not mine.
2: I hope you're right.
0: What do you mean by that?
2: Oh, I was just thinking about the curse the chief put on you. Even as the children of the island end, so will he. That's what he said to you, General.
0: I heard him.
3: Keep waiting, General.
2: The great destroyer will not destroy. That must mean the bomb.
0: Don't worry, Dr. Muller. It'll take more than a mumbo-jumbo curse from a native witch doctor to stop this operation. At 8 hours, that bomb goes off.

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0: H minus 1 minute, H minus one.
6: Take a good look at that island on the screen, Muller. When you throw that key, it just won't be there anymore. Nothing but an atom mushroom over the lagoon.
7: It's quite a funeral pyre for the Tahani.
2: Stubborn idiots. The way it serves them right, Muller.
6: It can't get in the way of progress.
7: Progress? I wonder if it is, General.
0: H minus 30 seconds. H hour minus 30, 29, 28, 27, 26.
7: The great destroyer. That's what he calls a bomb.
2: Hold it, Muller. I'll in report.
1: All checked in. Camera's running.
2: Sound fire warning. Stand by for firing. 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
7: Ready.
0: 12, 11, 10, 9, 8, 7, 6, 5, 4, 3, 2, 1, fire!
8: General, it didn't go off.
2: Frelly.
8: The bomb didn't go off.
2: Frelly, signal and standby. Condition red. Allen, check ratings. Muller, what's wrong?
8: What happened?
2: I don't know. The bomb didn't go off.
8: What do you mean? Why did it go off?
2: I don't know, except for one thing. The Tahani chief said the great destroyer would not destroy. It didn't, General. The bomb didn't go off.

0: Dimension X will continue in just a moment. It's National Wheaties Week. And from behind the scene in the radio studio, here comes one of Hollywood's foremost radio producers, Mr. Joe Parker, stepping out of the control room to help celebrate National Wheaties Week. Mr. Parker puts on radio programs, and he's a visitor to Dimension X tonight. His regular program for Wheaties is Sarah's Private Caper. Joe's a regular guy. He sits there in the glass cage called the control room, running his show. But right now, here he is at the microphone to say his say about Wheaties. You ready, Joe?
1: Thanks, Frank. You know, folks, I sit there in the glass cage, as Frank calls it, and I have to stop my programs long enough for him to talk about Wheaties. But you know, I don't mind. I kind of like this talk about Wheaties and milk and fruit. That's a lot of good eating. And I like the idea of celebrating National Wheaties Week, too. You know, we enjoy putting radio programs on for your entertainment, and we'd enjoy knowing that, well, that you're going to try Wheaties because of us. I hope you'll get Wheaties tomorrow and have some. The whole family. Matter of fact, I think I'll join you.
0: Thank you, producer Joe Parker. If you like this program, friends, get some Wheaties and help celebrate National Wheaties Week.

0: How about it, General? What happened? You got a statement?
1: Nothing you can use, Cohn. Not until we find out what went wrong. We'll let you come aboard this ship.
0: Yeah, I walked on. You don't know why the bomb failed,
1: huh? It didn't fail. Just didn't go off.
0: Hey, what's that tank thing on deck, General?
1: Undersea Salvage Unit Mark IV. They call it an undersea crawler.
0: Somebody going down?
1: That bomb is down there in the lagoon somewhere. Could go off at any second. Somebody has to go down, find it, and disarm it.
0: Yeah, that's a lovely job. Who's elected?
1: I am. Dr. Muller. He's the only one who knows how to dismantle it.
2: Crawler's ready, General.
1: All right, come on, Muller.
3: I'm ready.
1: Well, as soon as we hit shallow water, get those gates open. We'll pull the crawler out, then you get away in a hurry. That bomb goes off while we're working on it. I don't want any casualties.
3: Yes, sir.
1: Inside, Muller.
3: All right.
4: I'm in.
1: Remember, get this LCT out of the lagoon in a hurry. You got that, Alan? You take your orders from Admiral Yancey.
2: Yes, sir. And good luck.
1: Closing the hatch.
5: Get the sonar and dagger counter warmed up, Muller.
6: Right. I was just thinking of something, General. That curse, part of it came true. The bomb didn't go off.
5: Well?
6: The second part of that curse was that you would end where they ended, and that was at the bottom of the lagoon.
5: What are you trying to do, Muller?
6: Nothing. I was just thinking this crawler is going to take us right down there where the Tahani died.
5: I'm not worried about a handful of dead natives, Muller. I'm worried about that bomb. Okay, they're opening the gate. Let's go.

0: USU-4 to control. Depth 50 feet, bottom sandy. Dropping off sharp. Anything on sonar, Muller?
1: A school of fish.
0: Ever been down to Crawl before?
2: Only in the tank at New London. I think I've got a Geiger reading dead ahead. Hang on, we're going up over the reef. It must be the bomb, all right. The Geiger count is clocking like a fool's hen.
0: Keep an eye on the front vision plate. You run over the bomb, we're liable to set it off.
2: I think I'm getting something on sonar. Left the points.
0: USU-4 to control. Over. USU-4 to control. Over. That's a fine note. Radio's out.
2: Dead ahead. It looks too large to be the bomb.
0: Can't see much in the forward vision, Greg. Wait a minute. That's part of the reef ahead.
2: Well, that's where the Geiger reading indicated. The bomb must have settled in a hole in the reef.
0: That's Wafford in diving suits. Suits are in the locker. Let's get this over with. Less time I spend down here waiting for that bomb to blow, the better I like it. Ready, Muller? Grab your helmet.
3: Getting me all right on your headset?
4: Okay, I'm going to fill the lock.
5: See, there's a shadow. Who is it? Who's that?
6: Ma'anua, Dr. Muller. Welcome to our ship. We have been waiting for you.
5: It can't be. Do you see it?

0: How long has the undersea crawler been down, Varelli?
1: 4 hours, sir. 2 since we lost contact.
0: Well, keep trying.
1: Yes, sir.
0: I've given them enough time. I'm going to send another crawler down.
1: What do you figure happened to them, Colonel?
0: Well, there are a lot of things. Hey, how did you get in here?
1: I walked in. Okay, when are you going to release this, Colonel? It's the biggest story since the election. The bomb at Dud, Dr. Muller, General Gaydosh dead.
0: They're not dead. At least we don't know they are. As long as the bomb doesn't go off, there's still a chance. The bomb. Morelli, condition red. Gilbert, radiation control into action. Get the hot squad into Tejani Lagoon as soon as it's clear. And get me a PT board with radiation screens.
1: What is it, Colonel? What happened?
0: The bomb must have blown.
1: What about Muller, the general?
0: If they were down in that lagoon, you guess.

0: oxygen reading 75 and steady.
1: Now take her in as close to the beach as you can.
2: Steady, she goes.
1: Is there any danger of more explosions?
3: No, when she goes, she goes.
0: Radiation 82.
3: The danger is radioactivity. Our shields aren't much good, but we've got to pick up the recording instruments as soon after the blast as possible.
0: Radiation 93.5.
3: Well, that's still safe. Hey, Cohen, is there something on the beach there?
1: Well, yeah, it looks like a body. Maybe you blew one of the Tahani back out of the lagoon.
3: No, it's moving. Gilbert, glasses.
4: Yes, sir.
3: It's a man, all right.
4: Head into the beach.
5: Aye, aye, sir.
4: Who is it, cousin?
3: I can't tell, but he's in a diving suit. It's either Muller or General Gaydosh.
6: No radiation burns, superficial bruises, mild shock. He'll be all right, Colonel.
3: Can he talk?
6: For a while. I'm going to give him a sedative shortly.
3: Muller, what happened? How did the bomb go off?
7: It didn't.
1: He's still out of his head.
3: Quiet, Cohen, quiet. Go on, Dr. Muller. What did you find?
7: A ship. A giant little ship. There under the lagoon.
3: A submarine?
7: No. It was a spaceship. Camouflaged right next to the reef.
3: What?
7: When we went inside, we found the Tahani chief and all the tribe alive.
3: What are you saying? Well, they drowned in the lagoon. I saw them.
7: No, they didn't commit suicide as we thought. They just dived underwater into the rocket.
3: A rocket? Built by Polynesian savages?
7: But they're not savages. They're castaways. They're from another planet. Don't you understand? Their spaceship was wrecked here 400 years ago. They've been waiting ever since for a chance to go home.
3: This boy's out of his mind. You better put him under the sedative, Doctor.
7: It's true. They'd exhausted their fuel. They couldn't find anything here on Earth to replace it until we developed atomic power.
1: Atomic power? You mean they stole our bomb?
7: They made me dismantle it for them at the point of a gun. And then just before they blasted off, they let me go.
3: But what about the general? You mean they killed him?
7: You don't understand. I said I dismantled that bomb at the point of a gun. It was General Gaydosh who was holding it.
3: What's that?
1: Gaydosh?
7: Yes, he was one of them, one of their spies, sent out to bring back the rocket fuel they needed. And now, after 400 years, the castaways are going home.

0: Tonight, Dimension X has transcribed The Castaways, written by Ernest Canoy from an original story by Ernest Canoy and George Lefferts. Featured in the cast were Santos Ortega as General Gaydosh, Greg Morton as Dr. Muller, your narrator, Norman Rose, music by Albert Berman, engineer Bill Chambers. Dimension X is produced by Van Woodward and directed tonight by Jack Cuney. In a moment, we'll tell you about next week's show. And now, here is your Wheaties man, Frank Martin.
1: 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And if everybody goes out and buys Wheaties tomorrow, then the whole doggone country is going to be celebrating National Wheaties Week in the proper manner. And it's a real nice celebration, too. 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
6: 31 and a half, 32, 33, 35, 40, and 10 is 50, and 50 is a pound. 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

No. No, stay where you are. Do not break the stillness of this moment. For this is a time of mystery. A time when imagination is free and moves forward swiftly, silently. This is The Haunting Hour.

0: imagination enters into the planning of the supposedly perfect murder. Considerable imagination is used so that time, place, alibi, and evidence are dealt with conclusively. Yet the most important piece of evidence that can expose the murderer and his crime is most often left intact. His imagination. His mind. April evening. Paul Perry in his penthouse apartment overlooking a backyard of rubbish and East River. He's very busy tonight, planning murder. Simple murder. First, he prepares his prop. A chair is in the way. An end table obscures the path just a little. And that floor lamp might be turned over and broken in his rush to the window. The window. That's right. The window. The window through which Paul Perry will fling his wife and watch her plunge 16 floors to the yard below. Simple and final murder. The stage has been set. But first, there is a witness to dispose of.
1: Excuse me, Mr. Perry. But what should I do about Mrs. Perry's dinner? It's getting cold.
0: Never mind, Hannah. Mrs. Perry is probably eating out.
1: Yes, sir. Will there be anything else, Mr. Perry?
0: No. No, I don't think so. As soon as you finish your work, Hannah, you can take the evening off. The stage has been set. But Mrs. Perry is working to foil her own murder. Wearing her gray coat and a red pork pie hat, Mrs. Perry left her penthouse apartment in the afternoon. Now it is after 8 o'clock. And where is Mrs. Perry?
2: Fourth Precinct, homicide, Lieutenant Dugan speaking. Yeah. Yeah. Okay.
3: My name is Joan Perry. Mrs. Joan Perry, and I want you to protect me from my husband.
2: Hold everything, lady. You're in the wrong division. This is homicide.
3: I know. My husband is planning to murder me.
2: How do you know?
3: I know.
2: Has he threatened you?
3: No.
2: Have you any evidence of his planning to murder you?
3: No.
2: Well, I give up. Why does he want to murder you?
3: Because I won't give him a divorce. Well, you've got to protect me. He's going to kill me. I know, I tell you, I know.
2: Has he hit you or beaten you at any time?
3: Oh, no.
2: Are there any grounds on which we can issue a warrant for his arrest?
3: I don't want him arrested. Then he'll suspect that I know.
2: Then what do you want from me?
3: I want you to protect me.
2: Well, lady, you're in the wrong place. What you need is a private bodyguard. Excuse me. Fourth Precinct, homicide, Lieutenant Dugan speaking. Yeah, yeah, yeah. Hold it. Mrs. Perry! I'll call you back in a minute. Mrs. Perry! Give me the front desk. Hey, Joe, a lady wearing a gray coat and a red hat is leaving the building. Stop her.

0: morning, Mr. Perry.
1: Good morning, Hannah. Well, you needn't bother with a setting for Mrs. Perry. She called last night to say that she was staying at her mother's for a few days.
0: Yes, sir.
1: Well, what's on the menu this morning?
0: Orange juice, eggs and sausages, cake and coffee.
1: Great. I'm hungry.
0: I'll get it, Mr. Perry. It's the delivery boy from the cleaners to pick up Mrs. Perry's clothes.
1: It's the... what?
0: The delivery boy from Mrs. Perry's clothes.
1: Tell the boy to come in here.
0: Oh, you want the delivery boy in here?
1: Yes, bring him in.
0: Oh, yes, sir. Yes, Mr. Perry.
1: Shouldn't have jumped down Hannah's throat like that. It's probably some mistake.
2: Now, what's cooking, mister?
1: You're here for Mrs. Perry's clothes?
2: You got it the first time.
1: Well, when did she give you the order?
2: She was in the store first thing this morning.
1: She came into your store this morning?
2: That's right. Hey, what is this, the third degree?
1: Huh? Oh, no. No. You see, Mrs. Perry is staying at her mother's for a few days, and this sounds like a practical joke. Can you describe her?
2: And how? She's kind of neat looking, and she was wearing a gray coat with a red hat, if you call that a hat.
1: That's Joan. But last night...
2: Look, do I get the clothes or don't I?
1: What? Oh, you'd better come back some other time.
2: Why don't you say so in the first place? I haven't got all day to hang around.
1: Maybe she's all right. Maybe she didn't get hurt. Oh, but that's ridiculous. 16 stories down to the yard and no ledges to land on while falling. But I'd better make certain. No. No, it's a clean drop down to the yard. Can't see her from here with this fog. Maybe she's not there. But she's got to be. She's got to. Better go down to see for myself. She's here someplace. You just don't get up and walk away after you fall 16 floors. You don't. No, you don't. Maybe behind this box. No. No, she's not here. She's not here. Joan! Joan, where are you? Why are you hiding? Better watch it. I'm starting to act like a lunatic. There must be a logical explanation to all this. Maybe... maybe she fell into the river. Yes. Yes, that's it. She fell into the river and was swept away with the current. But then, who was in the tail shop this morning? Yes, Hannah? What is it?
0: There's a man here to see Mrs. Perry.
1: Well, did you tell him she's away for a few days?
0: He says Mrs. Perry made an appointment to see him here.
1: Where is he?
0: In the foyer.
1: All right, tell him I'll see him.
0: Yes, sir.
3: How do you do, Mr. Perry? Harvey's my name. Hope I'm not disturbing you. But your wife made an appointment this morning to see me today at 2:30, and here it is, 2:30. Right on the button. Always prompt. That's me. It inspires confidence.
1: You saw my wife this morning?
3: Just missed her by a few minutes. I get to my office at 10 every morning, right on the button. Always prompt, but... yes, I was a little late this morning.
1: Well, then, with whom did she make that appointment?
3: My secretary took care of the details. She opens the office every morning. A very efficient young lady, Miss Shepherd is. Yes, sir, very efficient.
1: Mr. Harvey, I think your secretary made a mistake.
3: What? What do you mean?
1: Well... you see, my wife couldn't have been in your office this morning because she's with her mother in the country since last night. It must be two other people.
3: My gosh, this is something, isn't it? I wonder how Miss Shepherd made such a mistake. She's very efficient. Do you mind if I use your phone? I'd like to call my office.
1: Help yourself.
3: Thank you. I'm sorry to be such a nuisance. Hello? Miss Shepherd? Harvey speaking. I'm checking on that 2:30 appointment you arranged for me this morning. There seems to be some misunderstanding. Yes? Yes, Mrs. Perry. And the address? By gosh, that's right. Just a moment. Well, Mr. Perry, my secretary just confirmed this meeting. She herself spoke to your wife this morning.
1: Ask her to describe Mrs. Perry.
3: Well, Miss Shepherd, what did this Mrs. Perry look like? Yes, young, good-looking, wearing a gray coat and a red hat. Just a moment. Anything else necessary?
1: No.
3: That's all, Miss Shepherd. I'll be back at the office within the hour. Goodbye.
1: Oh, I'm calling my wife at dinner time, and I'll ask her about it. Sorry that you had to come here on a wild goose chase.
3: Oh, it's all in the day's work. Well, by the way, if you should ever want to get in touch with me, here's my card. Good day.
1: Frank Harvey, broker, life insurance, accident insurance.

0: Hello, Mimi, darling.
1: I was wondering when you'd call. What time are you coming over?
0: About 7. Mimi.
1: Yes?
0: Do you know a man by the name of Frank Harvey?
1: No. Should I?
0: I don't know.
1: Is anything wrong?
0: Wrong? I know there's nothing wrong, but it's a little late for April Fool's Day.
1: Are you sure you're all right? You sound as if this fog is getting you.
0: The fog? Yeah. Yeah, that's it. See you at 7.
1: I'll be waiting.
0: She said the fog is getting me. The fog. Maybe it is. Hello?
2: I'd like to speak with Mr. Paul Perry.
0: Speaking.
2: My name is Baxter. I'm the credit manager at the Mapleton Department Store.
0: Very interesting.
2: There's a Mrs. Perry here, and she wants to open a charge account with us. She
0: tells... There's a who?
2: Mrs. Perry. Mrs. Joan Perry.
0: And she's in the store now?
2: Why, certainly.
0: What does she look like?
2: I beg your pardon?
0: Describe her. What's she wearing?
2: Just a moment. She's wearing a gray coat and a red hat.
0: Keep her there. Don't let her get away. I'll be right over.

0: Perry had planned the perfect crime. He decided to do away with his wife, Joan, in order to marry Mimi Foster. He hit his wife over the head and threw her out of the window to the backyard, 16 stories below. But, strangely, the next day, there were indications she might not have been killed despite her fall. First, her body was not to be found when Paul went to the yard to look for it. Then, several people told him they had spoken with his wife that very day. And finally, when Mr. Baxter, the credit manager of the Mapleton department store, called him to say Mrs. Perry was in his office to open a charge account, Paul frantically told him to keep her there. Which way to the credit manager's office?
1: Take an aisle on your left. Yes?
0: Well, where is she?
1: Where is who?
0: My wife, Joan Perry. You called and said she was here. Well, where is she?
1: I'm sure I don't know.
0: Well, someone called me a few minutes ago, said his name was Baxter. Is your name Baxter?
1: Well, yes. I didn't call you.
0: It's a trap. That's what it is. A trap. And I walked right into it. But who wanted to trap me? Who? That man on the phone said his name was Baxter. It wasn't Baxter. But whoever he is, he can't know anything. Say, maybe I didn't get a phone call from Baxter. Maybe I'm just letting my imagination run away with me. Yes. Yes, that's it. No one called. No one.
2: It's the delivery boy from the cleaners to pick up Mrs. Perry's clothes.
3: Look, do I get the clothes or don't I?
4: Hurry, my name. Your wife made an appointment. Always stop. That's me.
0: Stop it! Stop it! I've got to get hold of myself. I can't give myself away to Mimi.
5: Hello, darling.
0: Sorry I'm late, Mimi.
5: I suppose you had the usual trouble trying to get away from your wife.
0: She's not home. Mimi. Mimi, let's go away. Far away, someplace where no one will know us, where no one will bother us.
5: It wouldn't be right.
0: Okay, then forget it. Forget it for now, anyway. Come on, let's get going.
5: All right, darling. I'll be ready in a minute.
0: Hope the fog lets up soon. Might as well be in London.
5: How do you like it? How do you like my new hat?
0: Where did you get it?
5: I just bought it today.
0: Take it off.
5: Take it off? Why, I like it.
0: I said take it off. It's Joan's hat.
5: Paul, why must everything remind you of Joan?
0: Take it off!
5: All right. I'll take it off.
0: I'm sorry. It's just that I hate her so.
5: I know.
0: Darling, let's not stay here all night gabbing about her. We're going out to have fun.
5: Yes. Yes, we're going out to have fun.
0: All right, then. Let's go.
5: Where to?
0: Haven't you heard? The circus is in town.
5: I was a kid.
0: Oh, I'm glad. Darling, we'll always have fun, won't we?
5: Oh, go up there. Why did you ask?
0: Nothing or nobody will stand in our way.
5: Now, stop being morbid. Come on, I want to see the sideshows.
0: Hello, Mimi.
5: What? Frank, how are you? Oh, I almost forgot. Frank, this is Paul Perry.
0: Oh, it's all right, Mimi. I've already met Mr. Harvey.
5: Harvey? Paul, this is Frank Dugan.
0: I don't know by what name you know him, but he was at my house this afternoon as Mr. Harvey. Oh, by the way, Mr. Harvey, did you sell many insurance policies today?
5: Look, Paul, a joke.
6: Just a minute, Mimi. I'm afraid, my friend, that you're confusing me with someone else. I've never seen you before in my life, and my name isn't Harvey.
0: Well, if that's the way you want it, pleased to meet you, Mr. Dugan.
6: Same here. Well, I have to look for my friend.
5: Call me, Frank, when you get a free moment.
6: I will, Mimi. Goodbye.
5: Goodbye, Frank. Now, Paul, what was all this nonsense about some insurance?
0: Well, I tell you, Mimi, that man came to see Joan this afternoon about some insurance.
5: Either you're drunk or you're imagining things, and I haven't seen you take a drink in the last 2 hours.
0: That Dugan or Harvey even gave me his business card.
5: So what?
0: So what? That card said Frank Harvey, broker, life insurance, accident insurance.
5: Harvey may have given you such a card, but I'm certain that Frank Dugan didn't.
0: What makes you so certain that Dugan and Harvey aren't one and the same person?
5: Because Frank Dugan happens to be a police lieutenant with the homicide squad. You've been acting strangely all evening.
0: Strangely? Please, darling, don't nag.
5: Oh, I'm sorry. It's just that I'm worried.
0: What about?
5: You silly.
0: There's nothing to worry about.
5: I hope you're right.
0: Maybe I'm imagining things. Maybe I never saw Harvey. But he gave me that business card. At least I think he did. That card. I must get that card. It's in my blue suit, I think. And I've got to get rid of Mimi. I've got to get home and find that card.
5: Thanks for taking me home, darling.
0: I'll call you in the morning.
5: You're so abrupt, it's as if you're anxious to get rid of me.
0: I've got to get home. Good night, Mimi. That card. Oh, Frank Harvey, broker, life insurance, accident insurance, 75 Johnson Place. So I wasn't dreaming. I wasn't having nightmares. For a while, I was beginning to doubt my own sanity. But here it is, all right. Now to find the house. 75 Johnson Place.
5: Hello. Has Lieutenant Dugan come in yet? In 15 minutes? Well, please tell him that Mimi Foster called. I think that something's happened to Mr. Paul Perry. Will you tell him to meet me at Mr. Perry's apartment on East 73rd Street the moment he comes in? Thank you. Goodbye.
7: Hey, buddy. Can you help a fella out?
0: What's that?
7: I ain't had nothing to eat all day, mister. You spare a dime? I'm hungry, mister. I've been hungry all day.
0: I'll make it worth your while if you'll tell me where Johnson Place is.
7: Well, this is Johnson Place. What number?
0: 75.
7: Yeah. Let's see. That's right along here. Come on, I'll show you, mister. That is 67, 71. And there's an empty lot. Yeah. And this right here, this
0: 79. There is no 75.
7: Maybe it's on the other side of the street.
0: No, there's nothing on the other side of the street. Empty spaces, only empty spaces.
5: Hello, Paul.
0: What are you doing here? In front of my door.
5: I was worried, and when I called and there was no answer, I came right over. I didn't phone from the lobby. I came right up in the elevator. I was just ringing your doorbell. Where were you?
0: I just stepped out for a pack of cigarettes. Come in. Sit down.
5: Paul?
0: Yes.
5: What's eating you?
0: Nothing. I feel great.
5: But before, at the circus,
0: I took a walk, and the fog cleared my head. Sit down. I'll get you a cookie if you could use one. Just like last night. Same scene, same odd. The path to the window in the living room. Hannah out for the evening. But tonight... Well, what shall we drink to?
5: Let's toast your quick divorce and our happy marriage.
0: Very nicely put. And I drink to you, my sweet little double-crossing wench. You dropped your drink?
5: I'm going home. You're drunk.
0: You're not going home. Sit down.
5: What do you want?
0: This is goodbye, Mimi.
5: Well, that suits me fine. Goodbye.
0: Sit down. You don't understand. This is goodbye. Fade out.
5: No. No.
0: Dugan can't help you now. Nobody can. Nobody helped Joan last night.
5: Joan?
0: Where were you watching from when she went out the window?
5: Oh!
0: Go on. Go on. Yell your head off. You'll never be heard above those river noises.
5: What? I don't want to die.
0: Oh, it doesn't hurt. Ask Joan. She'll
5: Oh.
8: It's as easy as falling off a log. Only this way, it's falling out the window. And you've got a farewell symphony.
5: Oh.
8: That's beautiful.
5: Why do you want to kill me?
8: Because you're the only witness last night.
5: No.
8: Because you're trying to throw me over to Dugan.
5: No.
8: Because you're going to turn me in so that I can't stand in your way.
5: No.
8: Because I killed for you in the first place.
5: No, that's not true. I didn't know about Joan until you told me, and I love you, you poor fool. I love you.
8: You lie. I don't believe
5: you. It's the truth.
8: You think you can trick me again like you've been doing all day.
5: I don't know what you're talking about.
8: First for the cleaners, dressing up as Joan. Then getting Dugan to pose as a phony insurance salesman.
5: No, tonight at the circus was the first time I'd seen Frank in a month.
8: Ah, it's a shame. You would have made a great actor.
5: You've got to believe me. I'm telling the truth. No, please. Paul, no.
8: Got here just in time.
5: Frank, he suddenly went crazy.
8: No, he didn't. He's as sane as you are, Mimi. Wait till I put the cuffs on him.
5: And he's not dead.
8: No, I'm not dead. Well, that'll keep you, Perry. You're under arrest.
1: I'll sue the state for this.
8: Oh, no, you won't. Murder is a tough rap to beat.
1: You're crazy. You can't prove murder without the corpus electi.
8: Mrs. Perry, or what there's left of her, is on a slab at the morgue. I was too late last night.
1: But she jumped.
8: Just as Mimi almost jumped. No good, Perry. Besides, I heard your confession.
5: Frank, how did you know?
8: We expected this second attempt at murder. We couldn't prevent the first, but you weren't in any danger, Mimi. We knew exactly what he would do, step by step. We planned it so.
5: What do you mean?
8: We knew he killed his wife, but we needed a confession. So we worked on the only part of him we knew would be vulnerable, his mind. No matter how well planned the murder may be, the murderer can't escape himself. No matter how you look at it, there's no escape.
0: From shadows and stillness, mystery weaves a spell of strangest fascination, charging the mind with doubt and fear. For mystery is a strange companion, a living memory in the haunting hour.
9: Well, come in, Smithers. What is it? Speak up, boy. Orange juice.
10: No, sir. 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
9: 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Thank you.
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0: April 23rd, 1971. 3 weeks since the Mars fleet of 9 ships left Earth on the first stage of its 355 million mile journey to the Red Planet. Takeoff had been perfect, but 2 days out, freighter ship number 2 gave us trouble. The motor was behaving badly, and so was the radio. Then Frank Rogers, the pilot of freighter number 2, complained of the curious behavior of his crewmate, James Whittaker. We didn't attach much importance to this, as we thought Whittaker was probably suffering from an acute attack of space sickness and would soon recover. When control requested certain information regarding Whittaker, we began to have our doubts.
1: Morgan here. Is that Whittaker?
2: Yes, Captain.
1: Look, Whittaker, I'm sorry about this, but I've had a message from control about you.
2: Yes?
1: I have to ask you a number of questions about yourself for personnel records.
2: All information about me can be found in my personal dossier.
1: Yes, I realize that, but for some reason, control insists on having it again. You ready?
2: Yes.
1: Name?
2: James Edward Whittaker.
1: Date of birth?
2: 12th September 1940.
1: Uh-huh. Nationality?
2: British.
1: Place of birth?
2: 12th September 1940.
1: No, place of birth.
2: British.
3: What's he talking about?
1: Hello, Whittaker.
2: James Edward Whittaker.
3: Blimey.
1: What's happening over there? Hello, hello.
2: 12th September 1893.
1: Hello, Whittaker.
2: 12th September 1893.
3: He must be crackers.
1: Listen, Whittaker, put Rogers on.
2: Rogers is asleep.
1: Then wake him up.
2: He cannot be woken.
1: Wake him up, do you hear?
3: It sounds like he's shut his transmitter off.
1: Hello, Whittaker. Hello, freighter number 2, Discovery calling. Hello.
3: Hello.
1: Hello.
3: Hello. Hello. Hello. It's no good, Jet. He's not replying.
1: What's he up to?
3: And Frank. What about Frank?
1: Hello. Hello.
4: Now, what's up, Jet?
1: I wish I knew.
4: Well, you don't think number 2's radio's gone wrong again, do you?
3: Oh, the ship-to-ship system never was wrong, Mitch.
4: Then you're quite sure it isn't us.
3: Well, we'll soon see. Hello, Space Fleet. Flagship calling Space Fleet. Number 1, come in, please.
5: Hello, Flagship. Freighter number 1 calling. Hearing you loud and clear.
3: Thank you, number 1. Just testing, that's all.
1: Hello, number 1. Morgan here.
5: Yes, sir.
1: Did you hear me talking to number 2 just now?
5: Yes, sir.
1: And you heard him reply?
5: I certainly did.
1: Thank you, number 1. That's all for now.
5: Yes, sir.
1: Well, that settles that, Mitch. There's nothing wrong with us.
3: So I'll try him again, Jet.
1: Yes, Lemmy. And keep trying.
3: Yes, mate.

0: number two, flagship calling freighter number two. Come in, please.
1: Still no luck, Lemmy?
0: No, Jet, I don't believe he's even listening. 15 minutes I've been calling now.
1: No, switch on the televiewer, will you, Doc? Let's take a look at her.
2: Sure, Jet.
1: Rotate her, Doc.
2: Rotating.
1: Hold it. There she is.
2: Still in formation. Nothing about it to suggest what's wrong.
1: I'd give anything to know what's going on in there.
0: Well, why don't we go across and see?
3: Oh, fair game, mate. How do we get inside? We can't even ask them to open the door.
0: If one of us went over there and banged on it with a wrench, they should hear that, all right.
3: Oh, you big galah. You think they'd realize it was one of us wanting to be let in?
0: Well, I certainly wouldn't think it was the milkman, would they?
2: I think it's worth a try, Jeff. We have no other way of contacting
1: them. Very well. Let me get my suit.
0: Shall I get mine and all?
1: And what for?
0: Well, you're not going out there alone, are you?
1: Are we going across alone?
0: Oh, supposing their radio is out of gear, you'll need me to put it right.
1: I thought you said that was unlikely.
0: Well, it is,
1: but you stay here, Lemmy. Keep trying to contact them. Doc will see me across.
0: All right, I'll judge.
1: Get those suits and the propulsion unit.
3: Can you see him, Lemmy?
0: Yes. Just come into range of the televiewer.

0: Can you see him, Lemmy?
1: Yes. Just come into range of the televiewer.
2: Hello, Mitch. Can you hear me?
1: Yeah, Jet.
2: I'm outside the main door of number two now.
1: I can see you.
2: Tell Lemmy to give them one more call.
1: Right. Hello, freighter number two. Discovery calling freighter number two. Trying to contact you. If you can hear me, come in, please. Not a sausage. It's no go, Jet. You better start knocking.
2: Okay. Here I go.
1: Hey, Mitch. Did you hear that?
0: Well, of course I heard it. I'm not deaf.
1: Hey, Jet, do that again. Jet, we can hear you knocking. Very faintly, but we can hear it.
2: Well, of course. What then? That's impossible.
1: No, Jet, we must be hearing it over their mic from inside the ship.
2: Then if their radio's alive, why haven't they answered us?
1: I don't know. Yeah, I don't think there's any point in your carrying on knocking, Jet. They should be hearing us calling them.
3: Hello, Discovery. Freighter number two calling. Urgent, come in, please.
1: Oh, Mitch, it's Frank.
4: Answer him.
1: Hello, Frank. It's Lemmy here. What's been happening over there, mate?
3: Can I speak to Jet, please?
1: Yeah, he's right outside your ship at the moment trying to get in.
3: Then hook me up. I must talk to him.
1: Yes, mate. Hang on a minute. Hello, Jet. Frank just called up. He wants to talk to you.
2: Frank, then put him on.
3: Hello, Skipper. Had to report that Whittaker is sick. Very ill, I think.
2: What?
3: Yes, sir. I don't feel too good myself.
2: Well, what's the matter? Why didn't you answer when we called?
3: Why, have you been calling? I was asleep.
2: Asleep?
3: But, yes, sir. When I woke up, I found Whittaker over here by the radio. He's flat out, Skipper. I can't rouse him.
2: Listen to me, Frank.
3: Yes, sir?
2: Are you fit enough to get the main door open and let me in?
3: Yes.
2: Then do that.
3: Main door, contact.
2: Hello, Doc.
5: Hearing you.
2: Come on over, will you?
5: Sure thing.
1: There's the main door opening now.
0: Well, Frank is safe anyway. What on earth happened to Whittaker?

0: Filling airlock. Air pressure maximum.
1: Then open the hatch, Rogers, and let us in.
0: Contact.
1: Now, Frank, what's the trouble?
2: And where's Whit... Good grief, he's standing up.
3: Did you have to leave him like that, Frank, leaning over at that angle?
0: It's the lack of gravity, sir. He was standing upright when I found him.
2: Well, it makes no difference, really, whether he's standing up or lying down, Jet. He's unconscious just the same.
1: Well, let's get him over to his bunk. Seeing him like that with his eyes open but lifeless, it's uncanny.
2: Right, Jet. Untie his boots and I'll be able to carry him over.
1: Oh. That's one. Yeah, and there's the other.
3: Right, Doc.
1: He's all yours.
0: Can I help?
1: You stay here, Frank. I'd like to talk to you.
0: Yes.
1: Hello, Discovery. Morgan calling.
4: Oh, hello, Jet. So you made it, okay? What's the trouble over there?
1: I'll tell you when I know myself. This was just to let you know we arrived safely. I'll call you later.
4: Right.
1: Now, Frank, let's get to the bottom of this. Why didn't you answer us?
0: If I'd known you were calling, Skipper, I would have.
1: But good heavens, man, the radio's loud enough, isn't it? Do you want an alarm clock, too?
0: I'm afraid it didn't wake me.
1: What time did you go to sleep?
0: Oh, about 2 hours ago.
1: Did you take a pill?
0: No, Jet, but while I was sleeping...
1: Well?
0: I had the most horrible dream. One of those nightmares when you know if you don't wake up, something terrible will happen to you. And when I did finally wake, it was to find things as they were when I called you. It was a ghastly experience, Jet. I thought I was back on Earth, but the funny thing was...
1: No, you don't have to give me details of your dream.
0: No, sir.
1: Now, what was Whittaker doing when you went to bed?
0: Sitting at the radio on watch.
1: You didn't notice anything odd about him then?
0: No more than usual. He didn't have a word to say.
1: Well, Doc?
2: Still unconscious.
1: Any idea why?
2: No. I can't understand it at all, Jet. I can find nothing wrong with him, but I can't rouse him.
1: Well, if it's just sleep, Doc, it must have come upon him very suddenly.
2: It certainly did. That's why he was still standing up when Rogers found him. Anyway, I don't intend to leave him before he's awake again.
1: Look, that may be hours.
2: Maybe. You go back to Discovery, Jet, if you want to. I'll stay here.
1: But that means Frank virtually running the ship on his own. You can't share his watches and stay with Whittaker at the same time.
0: I can manage for a few hours anyway, sir.
1: No. I have a better idea.
2: What?
1: Do you think we could move Whittaker over to Discovery?
2: Well...
0: He doesn't weigh anything, sir. It'd only be a matter of towing him across.
2: Rogers, you almost sound as though you'd be glad to get rid of him.
0: Well, it's not that, sir.
1: Look, under the circumstances, Doc, if we can move him, I think we should.
2: All right, give him an hour. If he doesn't wake by then, I'll consider it.
1: Right.

0: Air pressure maximum. Hatch opening. Can I help, Doc?
1: If you don't mind, Lemmy. Put him on Mitch's bunk, will you?
0: Hand him up, then.
2: Hello, freighter number two. Flagship calling.
3: Hi, flagship. Mitchell speaking.
2: You made it safely, Mitch?
3: Yeah, Jet, thanks. Let me know as soon as it's okay for me to come back. These freighter cabins are a bit too cramped for my liking.
2: Well, that all depends on Whittaker and how soon he's fit to return. I'll call you later.
3: Righto.
1: Hey, Jet.
2: No?
1: He's waking up.
2: Coming.
4: All right, Whittaker. Now take a drink of this. It'll make you feel better.
5: Where am I?
2: You're aboard the Discovery.
5: How did I get here?
2: Doc and I went over to your ship and brought you back.
5: And what was I doing all that time?
4: Sleeping. At least that's what you appeared to be doing.
5: Can't a man sleep without he has to be hauled from one ship to another, without even being consulted?
2: Now, take it easy. You fell asleep standing on your feet. That's not natural.
5: Under gravityless conditions?
2: What I mean is you fell asleep in the middle of talking to me.
5: Oh, yes, I remember. Records had lost my dossier.
2: I didn't say so. I merely said they wanted information about you.
5: Do they still want it?
2: Yes.
5: Then get it over with.
2: What do you say, Doc?
4: I think we'd better wait a bit, Jet. At least until I've looked him over.
5: Ask your questions, Captain Morgan.
2: No, you'll stay where you are until Doc considers you're fit to get up. Later, I'll have you transferred to another freighter.
5: I'm not going back to number two.
2: No.
5: But number two is my ship. I must go back to it.
2: I'm sorry, Whittaker, but under the circumstances, that'll not be possible. You and Rogers don't get along too well. One of you has to be moved.
5: Then it'll be Rogers. He's the one who complains.
2: Whittaker, if I decide to move you, you'll move.
5: Yes, sir.
2: Meanwhile, you'll stay here.
5: But if I'm to move anyway, why can't it be now?
2: Because I want you to stay here. Now, is that clear?
5: Yes, sir.
2: All right, Doc. He's all yours. I'll question him later.
4: Sure, Jeff.

0: Whittaker rested, much against his will, for 6 hours. At the end of that time, the only report I could give Jet was that he was fit and well, physically at any rate. In due course, Jet got the information he required and had it radioed back to base. As to the cause of the strange, deep sleep that had so suddenly overtaken Whittaker, I was none the wiser, nor apparently was he. But if I learned nothing else, after spending an hour or so with Whittaker, I could appreciate how difficult Frank Rogers had found him. There was some indefinable, well, atmosphere surrounding Whittaker that made me uncomfortable just to be near him. I said nothing of this to Jet, not at first. And then I didn't need to. When Whittaker was fit enough to take up his duties again and began moving about the cabin, Jet and Lemmy noticed it too. The tension in the ship began to mount. And then, less than 24 hours after Whittaker had joined us, something happened that drove all thoughts of his behavior from our minds.
1: Hello, flagship. Freighter number 5 calling Discovery. Come in, please.
2: Hello, number 5. Discovery calling. Over.
1: Can I speak to Captain Morgan, please? Have special report.
2: Hold on a minute, Bill. I'll get him. Hey, Jet.
3: Yes, Lemmy?
2: Number 5 says he has a special report.
3: Oh, what about?
2: He didn't say.
1: Hello, Jet. It's the radar.
3: What about it?
1: Well, unless the thing's gone crazy, there's something pretty solid in front of us, and it lies right across our course.
3: What?
1: Are
3: you sure?
1: We're getting echoes back from something, and it's pretty big, too.
3: Well, how big?
1: Well, difficult to tell at this stage.
3: How strong are the signals?
1: Very faint, but they're there.
3: All right, number 5, keep constant watch, will you? I'll get the other ships to see if they can pick up anything.
1: Yes, sir.
3: Let me call up the fleet. Tell them to sweep the area directly before us, see if they can confirm number 5's report.
2: Yes, Jet. Hello, Space Fleet. Flagship calling Space Fleet. Have special message for all ships. Come in, please.
3: Doc.
1: Number 1, call.
4: Yes, sir.
3: Open up the radar, will you? We might as well join in the search ourselves.
4: Right.
1: Number 5.
4: What do you think it can be, Jet?
3: Well, I think it's number 5's radar going haywire, that's what, but we better check to make sure.
4: Well, Jet, signals aren't very strong, but there's no denying them.
3: Yeah, so I can see. You got all the reports in yet, Lemmy?
2: Just waiting for number 7.
5: Hello, flagship. Number 7 calling.
2: Talk of the devil. Hello, number 7. Receiving you.
5: Have full report of first hour's radar watch on specified area. Can you take it?
2: Go ahead.
5: Echoes definitely received. Estimated distance of object 1,300,000 miles. Position dead ahead.
3: Whittaker.
6: Sir,
3: limited take over here, will you? Keep watching until further orders.
6: Yes, sir.
3: Come on, Doc. Let's take a look at the report. See what they can tell us.
4: Right.

0: there, all right, but what it is, I haven't a clue. It seems to be about 1,000,000 miles away, some 6,000 or 7,000 miles in width and the same in height.
1: And depth?
0: I wish I knew. But whatever it is, it's directly in our path.
1: Couldn't be an asteroid, could it?
0: No, I doubt it. If it were, its dimensions would be about the same as the Earth's moon, and there's no known asteroid of that size that I'm aware of, and certainly none that come between the orbits of Earth and Mars.
1: How rapidly are we approaching it?
0: Well, if we can depend on these reports, and they all seem to agree, I'd say we'll reach it in about 33 hours.
1: If it's a large, solid body, that doesn't give us much time to get out of its way, does it?
0: No, it might, of course, get out of ours.
1: Yeah, but it hasn't moved since Number 5 first reported it.
0: No, that's true. Look, I'll have to notify Control, Doc. See what ideas they have about it.
1: Let's hope they're good. And if they can tell us how to avoid it, if we have to.
0: Any reply yet, Lemmy?
2: No, Jim.
0: Well, how much longer are they going to be? It's 4 hours since we told them. Here we are, getting closer to it all the time. Soon it'll be too late for us to do anything. We'll have overtaken the thing.
2: Yeah, we won't need Earth to tell us what it is then.
3: Hello, Space Fleet. Yeah. Control calling Space Fleet. Flagship Discovery. Come in, please.
2: Oh. Hello, Control. Discovery here, receiving you. Go ahead. Now we wait 10 seconds while the radio wave travels down to Earth and back again. Oh. I'll better switch on the recorder, Jet. Be all ready for them when they do come through.
0: Yeah, I'll do it, Lemmy.
2: Oh, thank you.
3: Hello, Discovery. Here's the reply to your message of April 24th, 1700 hours, Universal Time. Unable to say with certainty what the object might be.
2: Oh, that's a great help.
3: Possibility that it may be one of these things. Meteor swarm, comet dust, or cloud of ionized gas. If either of the first two, suggest evasive action be taken as soon as practicable. If ionized gas, you can expect to pass through it safely with no adverse results, other than a temporary upsetting of electronic equipment.
2: And it'll all come running to me.
3: A more accurate estimation of the object's identification may be deduced from radar data received when you're closer to it. Keep us fully informed. Suggest hourly. End of message.
2: Thank you, Control. Message received. Keep listening out, please. Well, Jet, what is it? Meteors, comet dust, or what do you call it? Ionized gas?
0: I wish I knew. As to the first two, they're much the same thing and equally dangerous. Look, tell Control I'll call them again in 30 minutes. Then get Mitch on the intercom for me, will you? So your guess is meteors, is it, Mitch?
4: For safety's sake, I think we should treat it as though it were. Take evasive action.
0: Yes, but that'll mean changing course.
4: Well, that's better than being battered to pieces, isn't it?
0: Oh, well, we're safe enough for a bit. We're not likely to meet the outer layers of the swarm for some hours yet. That gives us plenty of time to get you back into this ship. If we're changing course, you will have to be here.
4: I shan't be sorry. Being a member of a freighter crew can get darn dull.
0: Well, think yourself lucky you don't have to do it all the time.
4: I most certainly do.
0: Very well, Mitch. I'll call you again. I'll wait for one more report from Earth. If they still can't tell us for certain what that thing is, we'll act on our own.
4: Wacko.
0: Oh, how's Frank, by the way?
4: Well, fine. Couldn't be better. Having the right man to crew with can make a lot of difference, you know.
0: I'm not sure what you mean by that.
4: I mean, if you've got any sense, you won't send Whittaker back to this ship.
0: Oh, I don't intend to.
4: Okay, hear from you later, then.
0: Okay. Well, Doc, how far from it are we now?
1: About 500,000 miles.
0: 17 hours to go.
1: Less. We'll be well into the outskirts of the thing before that, no matter what it is. Meteors or gas.
0: Well, the most urgent thing is to pick a ship for Whittaker. Mm. Get him shifted and get Mitch back here where he belongs.
1: Where do you intend sending him?
0: I don't know. If he has the same effect on other crews as he had on Frank, wherever we send him could well be disastrous.
1: Well, there's Johnson in Number 7. He's about the toughest freighter pilot we have. I don't think anything would upset him.
0: Oh, isn't he the chess fiend?
1: Yeah, he's used to silence.
0: Well, I don't know if that'll count for much, but I do know there's very little Johnson can't take. Yeah, I'll send Whittaker to Number 7.
1: Look, wouldn't it be fair to call up Johnson and ask if he minds?
0: Well, call him, yes, Doc, but I'm afraid he'll be taking him whether he likes it or not.
1: Well, you better do it now, then, Jet, while Whittaker's still asleep.
0: All right, but we better wake him and Lemmy in a minute. Their sleeping period's about over.
1: Maybe I... What's that?
2: No.
0: It's Lemmy.
1: Help! What on earth is the matter with him?
0: Come on, Doc. Lemmy, what's the matter? Lemmy!
1: Good grief.
0: What is it, Doc?
1: I don't know. Lemmy!
0: Lemmy! Answer me! Lemmy! That's quietened him. Here, Lemmy. Lemmy, wake up. Do you hear? Shut up!
1: Oh, it's you, Jet. Where are we?
0: What are you talking about?
1: Calm down, Lemmy. You're in the Discovery.
5: Discovery? But jet and orbit, we're...
1: On the way to Mars.
5: Mars? Mars. Oh, yeah. That's right. Oh, it's you, Doc, isn't it?
1: Who else?
5: Yeah, it all comes back to me now.
0: What happened? Did you have a bad dream?
5: Yeah, that was it. A dream. That's what it was, wasn't it, Doc? It didn't really happen, did it? I couldn't have left this ship, could I? No.
1: You've been lying on that bunk for the last 5 hours, sleeping.
5: Oh, thank goodness. That was about the most horrible dream I ever had.
0: But it was only a dream. Now pull yourself together and get down out of that bunk. I've got work for you to do.
5: Yes, Jet.
1: Here, let me undo your straps.
5: Thank you, Doc.
1: There you are. Now, go on, get down.
5: Oh, is Mitch still asleep? Oh, no. No, it's him! Jet, it's the same fellow!
4: Larry!
5: What's he doing here? Where's Mitch?
4: Lemmy, shut up. Mitch is in freighter too. You know darn well he is. What are you carrying on like this for?
5: Then who's this?
4: Whittaker, of course.
5: Whittaker?
4: What's the matter with you? Have you lost your mind or something? I had him transferred to this ship 2 days ago.
5: Oh. Oh, yeah. Yes. So you did. But Jet, he
1: was in your dream, Lemmy?
5: Yes, Doc, he was.
1: Gave you quite a shock to see him lying there, huh?
5: Yes, it did.
1: Me too.
4: How do you mean, Doc?
1: In spite of all the commotion, Jet, Whittaker hasn't even stirred.
4: No, that's true. He hasn't.
5: I'll tell you, Jet, there's something about that bloke. He's a jinx. He's putting a mockers on the old fleet.
4: Hey, Whittaker. Whittaker!
6: Yes, Captain?
4: You're awake.
6: Yes, sir.
4: Well, didn't you hear all that row just now?
6: No, sir.
4: Then you must be deaf.
6: No, sir. Just waiting for you to wake me. I have to transfer to freighter number 7.
4: No, that's right. Hey, wait a minute. How do you know?
6: Isn't it true, then?
4: Yes, it is, but you were asleep when I decided which ship you'd go to. Now, how did you know that?
6: It was a foregone conclusion. Johnson's the only person in this whole fleet who will put up with my company, unlike Mr. Barnett here.
5: I don't want to be rude, mate, but you're right. The sooner you leave this ship, the better I'll like it.
4: Now, Lemmy.
5: And if they transferred you to number 9, you'd still be too close for me.
4: Lemmy, shut up, do you hear? And listen to me, both of you.
6: Yes, sir.
4: As soon as you've eaten, you'll put on your suits, attach your propulsion units, and get ready to go outside.
5: Yes, Jet.
4: You'll make your way from ship to ship until you reach number 7. Johnson will let you in. Whittaker will stay there. Lemmy, you'll escort Simmons, second crew member of number 7, to number 2. Leave him there, and then escort Mitch to the ship. Now, is that all clear?
5: Yes, Jet.
4: Right. Now, when you're ready, Doc will open up the airlock for you.

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1: 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Over.
3: Whittaker's made it, Doc. Lemmy's just following him across to number one.
1: Good.
3: They have a long way to go yet, though. Number seven is on the far side of the formation.
0: Hello, Discovery. Barney, dear. We've made number one safely. Now preparing to cross to number two.
3: Okay, Lemmy. I have you in full view. Watch your step.
4: Hello, Discovery. Receiving you loud and clear. Message is for Captain Morgan. Can he take it, please?
1: They want you, Jet.
3: No, I can't leave the televiewer. If it's not urgent, take it down to the recorder and I'll play it back later.
1: Right.
3: Ah, there goes Whittaker, heading for the next ship.
4: Hello, Discovery. Control calling. Message concerns James E. Whittaker.
3: Oh, Whittaker. Haven't records given us enough trouble over him already?
1: Shall I take it, Jet?
3: No, either put it on the tape or ask them to let me call in a few minutes.
1: Hello, Control. Captain Morgan can accept the message in a few minutes.
0: Hello, Jet. Now hitch to number two. Preparing to take off for number three.
3: Have you in full view? Go ahead, Lemmy.
4: Hello, Discovery. We'll wait for Captain Morgan.
1: Thank you. We'll call you. What's up with Whittaker now? Control certainly started something when they began to get interested in him.
3: Well, whatever it is, Doc, it can wait.
1: Well, I must say the atmosphere in the ship is a lot easier now he's gone. He's begun to get on my nerves.
3: Did he, Doc?
1: Well, I hate to admit it, but I'm afraid he did. There's something peculiar about him, Jeff. The way he walks, the way he looks at you.
3: I know. I felt it myself.
1: But why should he affect us like that? Everybody he comes into contact with seems to find something they don't like about him.
3: It goes deeper than that, Doc.
1: What?
3: Lemmy's dream.
1: What about it?
3: Well, one of the things Rogers complained of was that all the time Whittaker was in his ship, he hardly dared sleep for fear of the frightening dreams he'd have. And then, when Whittaker comes over to our ship, almost the first day he's here, exactly the same thing happens to Lemmy. He wakes up hysterical, sweating all over and yelling his head off, and Whittaker calmly sleeps through it all.
1: Frank had nightmares, too.
3: So he said. But since Whittaker left number two and Mitch took his place, he hasn't had one.
1: Why didn't you mention this before?
3: Well, I didn't think it was necessary.
0: Hello, Jet. Now hitch to freighter number three. Ready to cross over to number four.
3: Go ahead, Lemmy. Still have you in view.
1: But how can a man's mere presence cause people to have nightmares?
3: Well, search me, Doc, but I can't help feeling that Lemmy's hysterics were no coincidence.

0: Flagship calling freighter number 7. Come in, please.
1: Johnson calling.
0: Whittaker and Lemmy are now hitched to number 6.
1: I can see them, Skipper.
0: Stand by to let them in, Johnson.
1: Airlock's already exhausted and the main door is open. They can step straight in as soon as they get here.
0: Good. And let me know when they're in the cabin, will you?
1: Yes, sir.
0: All right, Doc. It'll be a few minutes before number 7 calls up again. If you care to take over here, I'll talk to Control.
2: Sure, Jet. Recorder on.
0: Hello, Control. Ready for your message. Come in, please.
3: Hello, Jet. Now hitched to number 7. This is the end of the line. About to enter airlock.
2: Go ahead, Lemmy.
3: Oh, that's Doc, isn't it?
2: Yeah, Lemmy. Jet's talking to Control. He'll be back soon.
4: Hello, Captain Morgan. Here's your message. Information on Whittaker received. It's been checked against his dossier in records section and found to be identical.
0: Well, of course.
4: But further investigations have revealed that the only James Edward Whittaker who answers to the description we have was born in 1893. In 1924, at the age of 31 years, he disappeared and was never seen again.
0: But Whittaker is 31.
4: Director of Records requests that he be allowed to talk to Whittaker as soon as possible.
0: Hello, Control. Your message received, but not fully understood. I can put you onto Whittaker in just a few moments. Stand by, please. Doc, did you ever hear such preposterous nonsense? Is Whittaker in number 7 yet?
2: No, he and Lemmy are hardly in the airlock.
0: Well, let's get to that radio, Doc. Then I'll talk to Johnson.
2: Right.
0: Hello. Freighter number 7. Flagship calling.
1: Hello, flagship. Johnson number 7 calling.
0: Listen, Bill. The second Lemmy and Whittaker get into your cabin, put Whittaker on, will you? I want to talk to him urgently.
1: As you say, Skipper. I was just about to let...
0: What was that?
2: Sounded like an explosion.
0: Hello, number 7. Hello.
2: Jet, look here at the televiewer. Look at number 7. The crew's compartment is a total wreck.

0: You've been listening to Episode 3 of Journey into Space with Andrew Foulds as Jet Morgan, David Kossoff as Lemmy, Guy Kingsley-Pointer as Doc, Bruce Beebe as Mitch, and with David Jacobs and Anthony Marriott. The orchestra was conducted by Van Phillips, who also composed the music. Journey into Space is written by Charles Chilton and produced by him in the London studios of the BBC.
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0: The pain began almost as soon as she had boarded the train. Usually she planned these things so well. She knew her cycle intimately. How could she not, after all these years? Today, though, had just been one of those awful days when nothing went according to plan. She had planned to get the 5 o'clock train, which would have seen her safely tucked up at home with the doors closed and a whole weekend of privacy and quiet to get over it. Instead, a week before Christmas, a crisis in the office meant a brainstorming session, which lasted until after 6. The cold, clear winter day lost to shadows by the time she left. She could already feel it approaching. Even as she left the building and headed for the station, a sense of unease, of dislocation, and a tenderness to her belly and her breasts. Her already short temper contracted even further, so that she almost bit off the head of the lazy clerk behind the ticket counter. The idiot, apparently more concerned with picking his lottery numbers than ensuring that she made her train. The closing of doors already signalling its imminent departure. She had been forced to run to make it. She took a seat in the next-to-last carriage. The toilet was in the carriage behind, right at the end, but its lights were malfunctioning, flickering off and on with an angry buzzing sound as though masses of bees were trapped within the fluorescent bulbs. So she had been forced to sit a little further forward than she would have liked. Still, perhaps it would be all right. It hadn't started yet, although it was close. The train crawled slowly from the station. Her fellow passengers read books and newspapers or talked nonsense at high volume on their mobile phones, their lack of consideration annoying her still further, but providing a momentary distraction, an outlet for her frustration. She was very conscious of her privacy, and it constantly amazed her that people were prepared to discuss the most intimate details of their lives among strangers. The raised voices were nagging at her hearing. Her senses always seemed to be more acute at this time of the month, so that even moderately loud noises became difficult to tolerate, and she was more aware than usual of particular smells and tastes. She wondered if others experienced it the same way she did. She could only assume that she was not unique in these sensations, although she was not the kind of person who would discuss such matters with another, even if she were not so solitary by nature. Towns flashed by. They were making good time. She allowed herself a little sigh of relief and breathed in deeply. As she did so, something rippled inside her. She grimaced and shifted on her seat. No! The train slowed, disgorging passengers at another station. Others rarely got on to replace them at these provincial towns. And she was used to spending most of her journeys in empty carriages, especially as her destination was the last stop on the line. Her house a mere stone's throw from the station. She closed her eyes. Sometimes she felt lonely, living in the little village where every face was familiar to her, where every name was echoed dozens of times in the form of cousins, brothers, uncles, grandparents. Her parents had always kept themselves slightly aloof from the life of the community on the principle that good fences made good neighbours, and she was grateful to them for that. The round of meetings, charity drives, garden parties and festivals was not for her. But her desire to remain at one remove from them had given her a reputation around the village, particularly since she also chose to politely deflect the attentions of its menfolk. She had no intention of ever dating a man from the village, of permitting him access to the little secrets of her life. She knew these men too well and was not anxious to become one of their conquests. She had enjoyed some relationships in the city, but none that had lasted. She liked men who were prepared to permit her to keep her distance from them when she chose, who wanted their own space as much as she wanted hers. But such men were harder to find than one might think. The demands that she made led her to attract those who were merely seeking casual one-night flings, or those who claimed that they were quite happy to allow her the required degree of independence, but then, as time went on, grew more and more uncomfortable with it, and demanded that she adhere to the rules they chose to set for her and for their relationship. She had quickly learned that when a man said he valued a woman's independence, what it really meant was that he valued it only when it suited him. Another station passed, bringing her another mile nearer to home. The pain was stronger now, and she thought that she could almost taste something coppery in her mouth. She hated it. It really was a curse. But, as her mother had said to her in those first months of adolescence, bringing with them the strange, unfamiliar changes to her body. What cannot be cured must be endured. Looking back now, it was the shock that she remembered. Her amazement that her own body could do this to her, wounding her from deep within, bringing her discomfort, pain, and embarrassment, even as her mother had instructed her on what to do and how to prepare for it so that she was not taken by surprise. It was always easier to put up with in your own home, her mother had said, surrounded by familiar things, but you could not let it dictate how you lived your life. Yet, for the first few months, that was precisely what had happened. She was grateful and relieved once it had passed, but the relief only lasted for a week or two until it commenced once again its inevitable approach. The train arrived at Shillingford, the last stop before home. Soon she would be able to lock the door and remain within the walls of her house for the entire weekend. By Monday, it would all be over, and normal life would resume. The door at the head of the carriage opened as the train moved off, and two young men entered. They were probably still in their late teens, although one wore a ragged line of scruffy facial hair on his upper lip, a nasty little excuse for a moustache that made him look shifty and untrustworthy. His companion, taller and bulkier, had acne pimples on his chin, bloodied where he had picked at them. "All right, love," one of the boys said. She did not look at him, but she could see him reflected in the glass. It was the one with the moustache. Neither of them had taken their seats. They stood, craning their necks to catch sight of her face and body. She drew her coat a little more tightly around her. "Ah, don't do that," said the spotty one. "Give us a look." She bit her lip. Something contracted inside her and she jerked slightly in her seat. "Go on, smile," said the one with the moustache. "Can't be that bad." "I've got something that'll make you smile," he sniggered and pointed his chin at her. "Get lost," she said, despite herself. She didn't want to be drawn into an argument with them, but they had picked the wrong evening on which to confront her. It was only after she had spoken that she realized how dangerous it might be to antagonize them, to draw them upon her.
1: "Touchy," said Moustache to his friend. "Must be her time of the month. They'll get a bit like that."
0: He returned his attention to her.
2: "Is that it, darling? Time of the month? The old curse?"
0: His smile slowly faded, to be replaced by something infinitely more unpleasant. "Don't bother me," he said, so softly that she thought she might have misheard, until he repeated himself. "Don't bother me one little bit." Suddenly the train ground to a halt. She couldn't believe it. She pressed her face to the window and thought that she could almost see the lights of the station in the distance. She felt nauseous, and the coppery taste in her mouth was growing more pronounced. It was very dark outside. She looked at the night sky. There were no stars visible, although a telltale edge of brightness had begun to show in the north as the clouds began to thin. She could hear the boys whispering as she risked a glance at them. The one with the pimples was looking over at her, and she could see the lust in his eyes. The groan of pain caused the boys to stop their conversation. She winced. This delay was just unbearable. What a complete nuisance. She almost howled in frustration. There was no other choice. She rose, grasped her briefcase, and headed for the last carriage. If she could get to the toilet, then she could do whatever was necessary and wait things out until the train got into the station. After that, she could slip onto the tracks through the back door, avoiding the young men and the stink of their desire. She stepped into the space between the carriages, opened the door, and entered the empty compartment, the buzzing unbearably loud, the flickering of the lights paining her eyes. Behind her, the two teenagers exchanged a look, then stood and followed her into the carriage. Their names were Davy and Billy, and they had been waiting for just such an opportunity for a long, long time. The woman was alone, the train was almost empty, and they were now stopped in the darkness between stations. Even if she cried out, no one would hear her. It was perfect. They entered the carriage. The fluorescent lights flickered and buzzed, then finally gave up the ghost. Artificial light yielding to the moon's luminescence as a great
1: disk of white cleared the cover of the clouds and shone down upon the woods, the fields, and the silver body of the unmoving train. The toilet was ahead of them, at the far end. It wouldn't have much of a lock in it. On trains, they never did. They were halfway down the carriage when the noise came from behind them. Something moved in the space between two seats, previously hidden from the young men by the shadows, the moonlight not yet penetrating its reaches. They turned as it unfolded itself, slowly rising up before them. There was a bad animal smell and a sound like a dog might make if someone threatened to remove the bone from between its paws. As his eyes grew accustomed to the gloom, Davy saw clawed feet, longer than a human's and covered with fine dark hair that shone in the moonlight, and muscular legs that bent sharply at the knee, rising up to a flat crotch and a taut stomach and small white breasts. Even as he watched, more fine hairs erupted from the pores of the skin, colonizing the fleshy places and turning them all to black. The tattered remains of a dress hung from the figure's arms and back, and as its fingernails curled in on themselves, Davy thought he saw traces of dark varnish upon them. The hair on its upper body was thicker than upon its legs and belly. It was denser and tinged with white and grey as though a great cape had been placed across its shoulders. Then it emerged from the darkness, slowly advancing upon them, and the moonlight shone upon the woman's face. It was still changing, the features transforming themselves before his eyes, so that she remained clearly recognizable to Davy, like a figure glimpsed in a funhouse mirror, distorted yet still familiar. Her face was lengthening, the tips of her ears extending and tufting with hair, her nose and chin stretching to form a lupine jaw, the teeth within growing sharper and shining whitely, thick strands of saliva and blood dripping from the tips. Her hands, the fingers elongated and taloned, gripped the edges of the seat before her, as her body shuddered, the change nearly complete, as Davy heard four words emerge from deep in her throat, their meaning almost lost to him as the animal overcame the woman. She said, and Davy thought that the words were followed by something that might have been laughter, before that too was transformed, becoming a growl filled with hunger and the promise of death. Her eyes turned to yellow, and the full moon was reflected in their depths. She raised her head and howled just as too late the boys tried to run. Davy pushed Billy out of the way, using his size to squeeze past him before Billy even realized what he was doing. A splash of warmth struck Davy's hair and back as Billy's life ended with the rending of claws, but he kept moving, never looking behind him, his gaze focused on the rectangle of glass ahead of him and the silver handle of the door. He was almost close enough to touch it when a great weight landed on his back, forcing him to the ground. The train jerked into motion as Davy felt hot breath upon his skin and sharp teeth upon his neck. In his final moment, he was struck oddly by the realization that he had always been afraid of women. Now at last, he thought that he understood why.
3: The Cycle by John Connolly was read by Michelle Gomez. The producer was Anne Simpson.
4: Sometimes you take so much trouble making half their pudding, you forget to make
5: custard.
4: So Brown and Poulsen have made instant mix custard. Real creamy custard like you'd expect from Brown and Poulsen. Just add boiling water. You need no milk. And you've perfect custard in seconds.
6: Oh, yeah. Beautiful. Do you want some custard?
5: Oh, thank you.
4: Brown and Poulsen instant mix custard. Good and creamy. Because Brown and Poulsen make it.
7: Once upon a time there was an engineer. Choo-choo Charlie was his name. We hear.

0: Charlie says,
1: really rings the bell.
0: Charlie says,
1: love my fun and plenty. Don't know any other penny that I love so well.
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3: The Hitchhiker's Guide to the Galaxy by Douglas Adams. Starring Peter Jones as The Book.

0: Incredible though it may seem, it is in fact possible that the strange and terrible history of the planet Brontetall, where Arthur Dent, Ford Prefect, and Zaphod Beeblebrox are even now falling out of the sky onto curious and aggravating birds, admiring surprisingly large statues of unexpected people, i.e. Arthur Dent, exchanging hostile words with alien soldiers with inexplicable limps and generally having a fairly peculiar time of it, may yet admit of some form of explanation. Furthermore, it is possible that this explanation will have more than a little to do with the mysterious somethings, or whatchamacallits, of which the bird people refuse to speak. On top of which, it is also possible that Lintilla the archaeologist, who may possibly turn out to have an almost impossibly strange life story, may play a major part in the uncovering of this explanation. It is even possible that pigs will fly, or that everyone will live happily ever after. In an infinite universe, everything, even the Hitchhiker's Guide to the Galaxy, is possible.
1: Tell me how you got here.
2: Impossible.
1: What do you mean?
2: Well, it's something called the infinite improbability drive. Don't ask me how it works, or I'll start to whimper.
1: But a ship?
2: Oh, yes, a ship. It's parked in a cup 15 miles above us. Please don't ask me about that either.
1: Is there anything you are prepared to talk about?
2: Life, liberty, and the pursuit of happiness?
1: What?
2: I know. All non-starters, really.
1: Can you reach your ship?
2: From here? No. What's the matter? You want me to go?
1: No. It's just our ship was found by the soldiers and disabled. We've no means of getting off the planet.
2: Well, I can't be much help. How many are you?
1: Three of us are here. Lintilla.
2: What?
1: Name.
2: Oh, Arthur. What's yours?
1: I just said Lintilla.
2: Oh, yes. Sorry, I thought you... Oh, never mind. Hello.
1: Come, you can help us. We've a lot of digging to do and the automatic drill's broken down.
2: I don't think you can dig your way off a planet, can you?
1: No. I said we're archaeologists.
2: Ah. You don't look as if you're in good condition for digging with your arm in a sling. Is it broken?
1: Oh, no. It's just a pseudo-fracture.
2: Huh?
1: Pseudo-fracture. It's artificially induced. All the pain, swelling, and immobility of a fracture without the inconvenience of the fracture itself.
2: Oh. Is that good?
1: Good?
2: Yes, particularly.
1: Well, you wouldn't want me to have a broken arm, would you?
2: Well, no, of course not. I mean, I hardly know you.
1: Right. But the effect is useful.
2: Is it?
1: Yes, of course it is. Crisis psychology. The benefits of working under extreme pressure. Nothing more useless than a bored archaeologist. Come on, this tunnel leads to the workface. See this device?
2: Looks like a watch.
1: It's a crisis inducer. I set it to Mark 9 and... Hurry! They're after us!
2: Who?
1: No one! Come on, through the tunnel, they're coming!
3: But they're coming!
2: Well, if you say so.
0: The major problem which the medical profession in the most advanced sectors of the galaxy had to tackle, after cures had been found for all the major diseases, and instant repair systems had been invented for all physical injuries and disablements except some of the more advanced forms of death, was that of employment. Planets full of bronzed, healthy, clean-limbed individuals merrily prancing through their lives meant that the only doctors still in business were the psychiatrists, simply because no one had discovered a cure for the universe as a whole, or rather the only one that did exist had been abolished by the medical doctors. Then it was noticed that, like most forms of medical treatment, total cures had a lot of unpleasant side effects. Boredom, listlessness, lack of... well, anything very much. And with these conditions came the realization that nothing turned, say, a slightly talented musician into a towering genius faster than the problem of encroaching deafness. And nothing turned a perfectly normal, healthy individual into a great political or military leader better than irreversible brain damage. Suddenly, everything changed. Previously best-selling books such as How I Survived an Hour with a Sprained Finger were swept away in a flood of titles such as How I Scaled the North Face of the Megaperna with a Perfectly Healthy Finger, but Everything Else Sprained, Broken or Bitten Off by a Pack of Mad Yaks. And so doctors were back in business, recreating all the diseases and injuries they had abolished in popular, easy-to-use forms. Thus, given the right and instantly available types of disability, even something as simple as turning on the 3D TV could become a major challenge. And when all the programs on all the channels actually were made by actors with cleft palates, speaking lines by dyslexic writers filmed by blind cameramen, instead of merely seeming like that, it somehow made the whole thing more worthwhile. Meanwhile, Ford Prefect and Zaphod Beeblebrox, who have fortuitously landed on the back of a huge alien bird, are again finding that the most worthwhile thing in Ford's possession is something he acquired from the Salisbury branch of Marks and Spencer's shortly before the planet Earth was demolished.
3: Take us down to the ground, you stupid bird.
4: No. I'm just going to circle around here for a while, then sooner or later you'll have to let go and continue your journey. I'm sorry, but there it is.
3: Say what? Hold on. I'm going to crawl out along its neck.
5: You're going to what?
3: Crawl along its neck with my towel.
5: Are you crazy? Miles up on a mad bird, you're going to dry it behind the ears?
3: You watch.
5: Watch? I'm going to pray, man. Know any good religions?
3: You watch. Here I go.
4: Zaphod, how am I doing?
3: What?
4: How far have I got?
5: How do I know, man? I've got my eyes closed. Don't you know how far you've got?
4: No. I've got my eyes closed.
5: Terrific.
4: Get off my neck.
3: No.
4: Get off my... What are you doing?
3: I'm wrapping my towel around your eyes, you bird.
4: I can't see where I'm flying.
3: You don't need to if you fly downwards. Just follow the force of gravity. It's very simple. Great idea, wasn't it?
5: Yeah, keep running.
3: With the towels. Great little number.
5: Watch it! Keep running.
3: Just follow the force of gravity, I said. It's simplicity that always works, you know.
5: Here comes a light! Will you just keep running, man?
3: I'm running. Oh. And it's the simplest ideas that take the greatest intelligence, you know. I mean, forget Marvin. I'm the one, you know, the intelligent one. When I go to bed at night, I don't need to read a book. I just glance through my brain for half an hour.
5: Run! We've got to find shelter!
3: There's something in the distance. Can't quite make it out.
5: Head for it. Keep running, man. How many birds, you reckon?
3: Couple of dozen.
5: Keep running.
3: Well, they can't keep it up indefinitely. I mean, they'll have to go and eat something, you know? I mean, looking at it purely from the biological angle.
5: Right.
3: And then they'll have to put their feet up for a couple of hours whilst they go through all the digestion bit. And then...
5: Keep running.
3: Yes. Probably going to need a new towel at some stage.
0: Chronologically speaking, the immediately preceding noise, the... noise does not, in fact, belong in this position. It has not been heard by Ford Prefect or Zaphod Beeblebrox, and neither have they witnessed the event that caused it. It is included at this moment partly to point up certain causal relationships between events past and events to come, and partly to create a sense of mystery and wonder, A, as to what it could possibly be, B, as to the nature of these past and future events, and C, as to whether these alleged causal relationships will become important, or indeed apparent. For the moment, suffice it to say that the event has taken place, and that Arthur Dent will very soon encounter one of its consequences. This is the sound of him emerging from the tunnel.
6: How did you manage that? You got here minutes ahead of me, and with an imaginary broken arm. Well,
1: that's the whole point. You always overcompensate for your disabilities. I'm thinking of having my whole body surgically removed. Right, the crisis over. I've turned off our pursuers.
6: What? Oh, yes, good. Well, look, tell me...
1: Lintilla!
6: Yes, you told me your name, thanks. The point is...
1: Lintilla, where have you been? You've been hours.
6: Who's this?
1: I ran into some foot soldiers and had to stay hidden. I found this.
7: Who is it?
1: He says his name's Arthur, but I think he's harmless. He can help us dig.
6: Excuse me, who is this?
1: This is Lintilla.
6: But I thought you...
1: Where's Lintilla?
6: Who?
7: Over there at the workplace. Most extraordinary thing has happened.
6: Yes, very probably,
1: Hello?
6: But why...
1: Is that you, Lintilla?
6: Excuse me, can I get a word in edgeways?
1: What do you want?
6: Why are the three of you?
1: Why is there only one of you?
6: Could I have notice of that question?
1: It's very strange. We were making hardly any progress at all without the drill. Then just when I turned my back, there was an extraordinary noise.
7: What sort of noise?
1: A sort of... noise. When I looked back, a whole shaft had opened up.
7: Really?
1: Really? It's exposed all the archaeological seams. We're almost home and dry.
7: But that's impossible.
1: Well, I don't know about impossible. It's very improbable.
6: But why are you all exactly the same as each other?
7: Well, you're exactly the same as yourself, aren't you?
6: This is true.
7: Well then.
6: But unhelpful.
7: We're clones.
6: Ah, clones. I've heard of that. You mean there was one of you to begin with, and then exact copies were made, and now there are three of you?
7: Yes
1: except that there are now nearly 578,000 million of us.
6: Hmm?
7: It's all right. The others aren't here at the moment. Can we get on with the work?
2: That's rather a lot, isn't it?
0: The problem of the 578,000 million Lintilla clones is very simple to explain, rather harder to solve. Cloning machines have, of course, been around for a long time and have proved very useful for reproducing particularly talented or attractive or, in response to pressure from the serious cybernetics marketing lobby, particularly gullible people, and this was all very fine and splendid and only occasionally terribly confusing. And then one particular cloning machine got badly out of sync with itself. Asked to produce 6 copies of a wonderfully talented and attractive girl called Lintilla for a Prentice Vogan escort agency, whilst another machine was busy creating 500 lonely business executives in order to keep the laws of supply and demand operating profitably, the machine went to work. Unfortunately, it malfunctioned in such a way that it got halfway through creating each new Lintilla before the previous one was actually completed, which meant, quite simply, that it was impossible ever to turn it off without committing murder. This problem taxed the minds, first of the cloning engineers, then of the priests, then of the letters page of the sidereal record straightener, and finally of the lawyers who experimented vainly with ways of redefining murder, re-evaluating it, and in the end even respelling it, in the hope that no one would notice. A solution has now been found, but since it is not a particularly pleasant one, it will only be revealed if it becomes absolutely necessary. Meanwhile, Arthur Dent is about to discover the terrifying truth about the somethings, or whatchamacallits, of which the bird people refuse to speak.
7: You see, these different strata in the rock face of the shaft represent the successive ages of this planet's history.
2: Oh, yes. Isn't that interesting?
7: Interesting? It's frightening.
2: Is it? Well, actually, it just looks like a slice of layer cake to me.
7: Then why did you say it looked interesting?
2: Oh, well, I'm quite interested in layer cake.
7: Look at it. Doesn't anything strike you?
2: Well, it's rock, isn't it?
7: Down here we have layer after layer, the remains of early settlements, one on top of another. Then more layers, thicker ones, the remains of cities, each built on the ruins of the previous one. We're talking about thousands of years, you see. And then suddenly, above this level, what?
2: More rock?
7: But what's special about it?
2: Well, it's all smooth, no layers.
7: Yes, no further building. No one actually living on the planet, or at least on its surface. So this previous layer is the significant one. And do you know what it consists of?
2: Rock?
7: No.
2: Stone?
7: No.
2: Some different sort of rock, the name of which temporarily escapes me.
7: No, feel it. Scratch it.
2: Oh, yes. It's slightly sort of soft and crumbly.
7: What's it like?
2: I know. It's,
7: yes.
2: What's the name of that soft, crumbly sort of rock?
7: But it isn't rock.
2: Well, what is it, then?
7: Shoes.
2: What?
7: Shoes. Billions of them. An entire archaeological layer of compressed shoes.
2: Shoes? How can you tell?
7: We knew all along. We just needed confirmation.
2: Why shoes?
8: Because, fella, shoes are the economic future of this galaxy.
2: Huh?
8: Stand up, both of you.
2: Who are you?
8: I only happen to be Hig Hurtenflurst. I only happen to be the risingest young executive in the Damon Saxel Shoe Corporation. I only happen to have masterminded the entire rationalization of this planet to total shoe orientation. I only happen to be sitting on top of the biggest development deal in the entire history of footwear, and I only happen to be very deeply disturbed at finding my planet riddled with subversives bent on undermining the whole structure of the Damon Saxel operation, and thus the very economic future of the galaxy itself. And I only happen to think that I would be very well advised to have both of you weirdos and the other two chicks revoked on the spot. Does that answer your question?
2: I can't remember what I asked you now.
0: There is, of course, also the question of the... the noise which, as has been suggested, was in some way connected with the sudden and fortuitous appearance of a deep shaft in the ground. Further noises are now to be heard at the very bottom of this shaft, which may go some way towards explaining the previous noise. This is what the new noise sounds like.

0: After a while, it develops along these lines. And then continues thus.
1: Act. I ache, therefore I am. Or in my case, I am, therefore I ache. Oh, look, I appear to be lying at the bottom of a very deep, dark hole. That seems a familiar concept. What does it remind me of? Ah, I remember. Life. Perhaps if I lie here and ignore it, it'll go away again. Or then again, perhaps not. To be perfectly frank with myself, if it didn't go away as a result of me falling 15 miles through the air and a further mile through solid rock, I'm probably stuck with it for good. Why don't I just lie here anyway? Why don't I climb out? Why don't I just go zoodle-wordle? Does it matter? Even if it does matter, does it matter that it matters? Zoodle-wordle, zoodle-wordle, zoodle-wordle.
0: And so on. Meanwhile, at the top of the shaft, mere nanoseconds have passed since Arthur said, I can't remember what I asked you now.
2: You.
3: Me?
2: Why do those other two chicks we picked up look exactly like you?
3: It's a long story.
2: Quick, pray see, then.
3: Because.
2: That's neat. Now listen, I could just have you revoked.
4: Revoked?
2: Yeah, K-I-L-L-E-D, revoked. But instead, I think I'll suddenly take a liking to you both.
4: Oh, don't we get any say in the matter?
2: Foot warrior! I've decided to take these two back to my office and like them. I think I'd like them on the wall best. See to it. We'll go in my business buggy.
5: At once, sir.
2: And don't limp.
5: No, sir. I'll try not to, sir.
2: Don't just try. Cut it right out.
5: Yes, sir.
2: Now you're limping with your other foot.
5: Yes, sir.
2: Don't limp with either foot.
5: Right, sir.
2: You two prisoners.
3: Who? Us?
2: Pick up the foot warrior and bring him back with you.
5: Thank you, sir.
2: Welcome to my office, the nerve center of the operation here. Since you were so keen to find out the truth about us, you shall see it in comfort. Foot warrior.
5: Sir?
2: Show them the film.
5: Yes, sir. Come on.
2: You two, carry him to the projector scope.
4: What's the matter with him?
2: His feet are the wrong size for his shoes.
4: Ah.
5: Thank you. Thank you so much.
6: This is a Dolman Saxlil Galactic Shoe Corporation film. 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
4: That's where I come from, but it's been demolished.
6: Or any of the many planets we have currently declared marketing on.
4: Being demolished much. You watch.
6: We will see what can really be achieved by looking at the planet Brontosaurus.
2: That's my baby. They're very proud of me back at Central Office.
6: Mere centuries ago, a happy, prosperous, busy planet, all right. Yes, not a care in their world.
7: Hello.
8: Hello.
7: Hello.
8: Hello. Good morning. I'm happy.
6: Ooh. Terribly happy today, thank you. And you, Brontosaurus?
8: Oh, yes, yes. You busy?
6: Oh, yes, yes. And healthy, bright eyes, clear skin, heated good neck. Isn't life a wonderful thing?
8: Oh, yes. Super.
6: Oh, yes. Only one tiny little thing wrong here. They're not making money for the Dolman Saxlil Shoe Corporation.
9: So?
6: So, on the far side of their moon, we set up a Dolman Saxlil Shoe Shop Intensifier Ray. And suddenly, the people are gripped by an insane, irrational desire to build... shoe shops. 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
4: Oxford Street.
8: What?
4: Oxford Street. They just showed a picture of Oxford Street.
6: And then we really put the screws on them. Yes. Fashion. Every year, the shoes in the shops are either much too wide or much too thin. Or in extreme cases, even joined together at the heel. Oh, yes, how we laughed up on the backside of their moon. How we cried with laughter when every last shop on the planet was turned into a shoe shop. How we coughed and spluttered with mirth when the people tried to revolt and we had to send in the foot warriors.
10: Do not panic. Lay down your arms. We just want you to relax and enjoy your shoes. They are very stylish and fashion conscious. Be cool. Step out in style. Relax and enjoy your shoes.
2: warrior.
7: Yes?
2: Go to the emergency power supply.

0: Why have the lights gone out? Football here.
1: Sir?
0: Go to the emergency power supply.
1: Can't, sir. I think I've got gangrene of the feet.
0: Well, then just seize the prisoners.
1: Sir.
0: Prisoners?
2: Yes?
0: Seize each other. Now, what's going on out here? Who's that breaking down the door?
3: Marvin.
4: I suppose they'll want to be rescued now.
0: Oh, yes, please.
3: Not you. Come on, Lintilla, let's get out of here.
4: Well, come on then, if you're coming.
2: Wait, I've just got to turn on my crisis inducer. There. Oh, come on, they're after us. Down the corridor.
3: This way?
2: Yes.
3: That's up the corridor.
2: Oh, right up the bloody corridor. Come on.
3: Well, that way. I thought you were pointing down.
5: And so everything points to shoes as being the mysterious somethings, or whatchamacallits, of which the bird people would not speak. And the curious fact is that the shoe shop intensifier ray mentioned mere seconds ago is in actuality a phony, designed to make Dolman Saxlil executives feel they're doing something excitingly aggressive, when in fact all they need to do is wait. The shoe event horizon is now a firmly established and rather sad economic phenomenon, which in future times will be taught as part of the basic middle school life, the universe and everything syllabus. Here is a typical computer class from the Brandisbogen Megalisse, Unidate N11BCK168.
6: Good morning, life form.
7: Hi, Teach.
6: Are you sitting comfortably?
7: Yes.
6: Then stand up. Harsh economic truths, class 17. You are standing up?
7: Yes.
6: Good. Pause it. You are living in an exciting go-ahead civilization. Where are you looking?
7: Up.
6: What do you see?
7: The open sky, the stars, an infinite horizon.
6: Correct. You may press the button.
7: Thank you. That feels nice.
6: Pause it. You are living in a stagnant, declining civilization. Where are you looking?
7: Down.
6: What do you see?
7: My shoes.
6: Correct. What do you do to cheer yourself up?
7: Press the button.
6: Incorrect. Think again. Your world is a depressing place. You are looking at your shoes. How do you cheer yourself up?
7: I buy a new pair.
6: Correct.
7: Can I press the button?
6: All right.
7: So nice.
6: Now, imagine everyone does the same thing. What happens?
7: Everyone feels nice.
6: Ah, forget the button. Concentrate. Everyone buys new shoes. What happens?
7: More shoes.
6: And?
7: More shoe shops.
6: Correct.
7: Can I...
6: No. And in order to support all these extra shoe shops, what must happen?
7: Everyone must keep buying shoes.
6: And how is that arranged?
7: Manufacturers dictate more and more different fashions and make shoes so badly that they either hurt the feet or fall apart.
6: So that...
7: Everyone has to buy more shoes.
6: Until?
7: Until everyone gets fed up with lousy rotten shoes.
6: And then what?
7: Why can't I press a button?
6: And then what? Come on.
7: Massive capital investment by the manufacturers to try and make people buy the shoes.
6: Which means?
7: More shoe shops.
6: And then we reach what point?
7: The point where I press the button again.
6: All right.
7: Oh, that's so nice. That's really nice.
6: And then we reach what point?
7: The shoe event horizon. The whole economy overbalances. Shoe shops outnumber every other kind of shop. It becomes economically impossible to build anything other than shoe shops. And bingo, I get to press the button again.
6: Wait for permission. Now, what's the final stage?
7: Every shop in the world ends up as a shoe shop.
6: Full of?
7: Shoes no one can wear.
6: Result?
7: Famine, collapse, and ruin. Any survivors eventually evolve into birds and never put their feet on the ground again.
6: Excellent. End of lesson. You may press the button.
7: Oh, that's nice. Thank you, Teach. Goodbye.
6: Aren't you forgetting something?
7: What?
6: Press the other button.
7: Oh, right.
5: And so forth. Meanwhile, at the Dolman Saxlil base, the excitement is, of course, mounting.
3: You did a good job finding us, Marvin. Where have you been?
4: In a deep, dark hole. I climbed out because I started to like it too much.
3: Come on, keep moving. We must find a way out of here.
2: Right!
5: Whilst a mere mile or so to the east, Zaphod Beeblebrox and Ford Prefect are very keen to find their way into somewhere. Namely, some sort of shelter from the continuing revenge of the bird people. They find it in the form of a derelict building, which is vast, very low, and very, very old.

0: The door. Yeah. Open it.
1: Okay, get in.
2: Hey, look at this. Look what we found, man.
1: Amazing.
2: It's a derelict spaceport.
1: Looks like no one's been in for centuries. All these amazing old ships. Just rust and wreckage.
2: Spooky, man. Like, what are those things eggs come out of?
1: Birds?
2: No, after that.
1: Hey?
2: What do they come out of the birds in?
1: Eggshells.
2: Oh, that's it, just like huge, broken eggshells. And all the dust, man. And the huge cobwebs.
1: And where do the huge cobwebs
3: get? Yeah,
1: look out, man!
3: Excuse me.
2: One huge spider.
1: Polite, then.
2: Transstellar space lines. Must have been real googie ships once, but now...
1: One look and they'd fall apart. I mean, look at that one.
2: It fell apart, man.
1: Hey, but look at that one. The big one over there. It's covered with muck and dust, but looks like it's still in one piece.
2: Hey, yeah, and it's still connected to its supply lines. Hey, man, feel this supply line.
1: Hey, it's... weird.
2: You know what I'm thinking?
1: No.
2: Neither do I. It's frightening, isn't it?
1: Let's take a look.
2: Ford?
1: Yeah?
2: Is this ship...
1: It feels like it's on power. Just a very slight vibration.
2: But it must have been here for centuries. Hey, man, pass me those four bits of tubing.
1: What, these?
2: Yeah. I'm gonna make me a stethoscope and take a listen to this baby. There. And there. Like that.
1: You hear anything?
2: Yeah, I can hear something.
1: What is it?
2: Ford, I don't believe what I just heard.
1: Here, let me listen.
2: Okay, but you better keep your head screwed on, kid.
4: What has Zaphod heard in the space liner? And is it really as horrifying as all that? Will it lead him directly to the discovery of his goal, despite his singular lack of exertion in that direction? Will it become absolutely necessary to reveal the unpleasant solution to the problem of Lintilla's clones? Will everything tie up neatly, or will it be just like life, quite interesting in parts, but no substitute for the real thing? What is the real thing? Some of these questions may possibly be answered in the next inexplicable episode of The Hitchhiker's Guide to the Galaxy.
5: In that episode of The Hitchhiker's Guide to the Galaxy, Peter Jones was the book. Simon Jones was Arthur Dent, Jeffrey McGiven was Ford Prefect, Mark Wing Davy was Zaphod Beeblebrox, Stephen Moore was Marvin and the Pupil, David Tate was Eddie, the Computeach and the Commentator, John Baddeley was Bird 2 and the Foot Warrior, Lula Lenska was Lintilla and her clones, and Mark Smith only happened to be Hig Hurtenflast. Radiophonic sound and music was by Paddy Kingsland of the BBC Radiophonic Workshop. The programme was written by Douglas Adams and produced by Geoffrey Perkins. Many sentences contained in that programme were of a very dangerous length and were performed by highly trained vocal practitioners. On no account should inexperienced life forms attempt to imitate them without proper medical jaw and lung supervision.

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1: This is the log of Magnus Carter, scientific observer with the Space Force. Following our capture by the Centaurian women, we were taken to their mothership and kept under close observation. Finally, we learned that they intended to return to their distant star and take our radio operator, Chipper Barnett, with them. With 1 hour to go before blastoff, we escaped from our quarters and made our way to the section where our craft was docked. When the four of us arrived at the mothership's airlock, we discovered there were only 3 spacesuits. Lodrick and Saxon took Chipper through to our craft. Then, with time running out, Saxon returned for me.
2: One more operation and we're home and dry.
3: Why haven't they sent somebody for us?
2: They're too busy preparing for blastoff.
3: They could have postponed it.
2: They can't. The process can't be reversed. Hey, this air pump's taking its time. Should have done the job by now.
3: This is still working.
2: Yes, but so slowly. Ah, at last. Open the door and let's get out of here.
3: It's stuck. And the lights are dimmed.
2: Well, they must have gone over to emergency power. That means there's none to spare for the airlock.
3: The door's half open. Perhaps we could squeeze through.
2: No, we'd never make it. Not in an inflated suit.
3: Then we're trapped.
2: Looks like it. And with the starship about to blast off in less than 10 minutes.

Space Force, an interstellar encounter, starring Barry Foster, Nigel Stock, Nicky Henson, Antonia Sober. Episode 6, Marooned in Space.

0: We can't just give up, Magnus. Not now.
1: But there's nothing we can do.
0: There must be something. Perhaps we could... Yes, that's it. We've got to remove our life support packs. We can carry them.
1: But that'll cut off our oxygen supply.
0: Right. Then we let out the air.
1: What?
0: When the suits have deflated enough, we can squeeze through the door.
1: With virtually no air supply.
0: Enough to get us aboard Space Force if we hurry.
1: And death from suffocation if we don't.
0: So, we must move fast. Now, start letting out the air. Are you hearing all this, Roderick?
2: Yes.
0: Is the lock prepared?
2: Door's open.
0: Come on then, Magnus.
3: Ship's motors will fire in 5 minutes. 5 minutes. All personnel to stay undercover until further notice.
0: You all right, Magnus?
1: Yes, I think so.
0: Into the lock, men, quick. Okay, Roderick, we're in.
2: Closing the door. You can expect to be with us
0: now. Magnus! Magnus!
2: What is it?
0: He's passed out.
2: Airlock filling.
0: I'll reconnect his life support. If I can just...
2: What about your own?
0: I'll do that next.
2: Airlock filling. 10 seconds to go.
0: I can't manage...
2: Hold on, Sat. 5 seconds. 4, 3, 2... One. Door opening. Saxon, are you all right? Shepard, help me get this helmet on.
4: Coming.
0: There.
2: Saxon.
0: I didn't think I'd make it. Couldn't make my connector work. How's Magnus?
5: I'm all right now. I think I must have passed out.
0: You did. Close the lock.
2: We've got less than 4 minutes to get away from the dock area and out into space.
0: Right. Prepare to fire thrusters.
2: Already prepared.
0: Good. Fire.
2: Pulling away.
3: Starship's motors fire in 3 minutes.
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0: 3 minutes to go.
5: We'll never make it. We'll be swamped by the electronic wash.
0: What's its motive power?
5: No idea.
0: Could it be atomic?
5: I hope not. There'll be nothing left of us if it is.
2: We're free of the dock area, drifting out slowly.
0: Yeah, too slowly. Everybody strapped in?
5: Yes, yes.
0: I stand by for countdown to motor firing.
6: Hello, Chipper. Chipper, can you hear me?
5: Hmm? Who's that?
0: Who's what?
5: Somebody's calling me.
0: Don't answer.
6: What are you doing out there? We need you on the starship.
5: What? Do you?
0: Chipper, ignore them.
2: Distance from starship approximately 600 yards.
5: The stern of that ship is glowing white hot.
3: Firing time. 2 minutes.
0: Stand by. Space Force firing in 10 seconds. 9, 8, 7, 6, 5, 4, 3.
5: I'd like to, but
0: two,
5: I can't get up, not till our motors are fired.
0: 0.
2: We're up.
0: I think we're just in time.
2: Speed 4,000.
0: Magnus, check the teleview and see what's happening.
2: Right.
6: Chipper.
5: I'm listening.
0: Roderick, look after Chipper.
5: I don't believe it. They're coming after us.
0: What?
5: One of their small craft there on the screen.
0: They haven't time. Their own ship's about to take off.
5: But the initial acceleration is very slow. Treya told me that.
6: Space Force. Oh, yes, a ship is on its way to you.
5: We can see it.
6: Put on the suit, Chipper, into the airlock and wait for us to pick you up.
5: I'm going with them.
0: You're coming back to Earth with us.
3: Starship's motor firing in 10 seconds.
6: We must get back on board the starship before the critical acceleration time.
5: What's that?
2: Coming over the radio. Must be the starship's motors.
5: That light from the ship's stern is so bright.
2: Some kind of ray or particle propulsion.
6: You must do as we say.
5: You'll have to obey them, Saxon.
0: Have they started brainwashing you again?
5: You can't refuse them.
6: You have 10 seconds, Space Force.
5: You better let me go.
2: Why? They haven't got time to do anything.
6: 5 seconds.
5: I'm coming, Jip. I'm coming.
0: You hold him. Keep him away from the airlock.
5: No, let me go.
6: Space Force, your time is up.

0: What happened? Where is everybody? Magnus? Saxon? Saxon? Better get up if I can move. Is that you, Lodrick?
1: Yes.
0: You all right?
1: Banged my head on the televiewer.
0: I think I banged more than my head. What happened?
1: Yeah, they wanted you to go with them.
0: Did they? I don't remember.
1: Then they must have started shooting at us. Ray guns or something.
0: Is that what it was?
1: Oh, I thought the ship would break up. Where are the others?
0: I don't know.
2: We're here.
0: There. There they are, behind the computer.
1: Oh, good.
0: How's Magnus?
2: He's just coming round. He's okay.

0: Right, first thing we do is examine the ship from bow to stern. Try to get a few things working.
1: It's not completely dead. We've got the emergency lighting.
2: And gravity for some reason.
0: Yes, it's very weak though. Hardly enough to keep our feet on the floor.
1: So, what do we do?
0: You come with me, Ludric.
1: Right.
0: Let's try and restore the power supply.
2: What about me?
0: Try to get the electronics working. Televiewer first, then the radio, then the computer.
2: If we could get the door to the observation dome working, we could see out.
0: Yeah, we need a lot of power for that, maybe more than we've got. Magnus, you stay with Chipper.
3: Mm.
0: If we need you, we'll call you.
3: Right.
0: Come on, Ludric.
1: First thing to look at is the thermoelectric generator. Chipper seems more his old self, Saxon.
4: Yes. Seems to have forgotten all about Jenny and the other Centaurians, thank goodness.
1: Hmm. Do you think they could still come after us, try and get him?
4: It's possible, if they discover they haven't destroyed us. With technology that advanced, they could do anything.
1: Hmm.
5: Saxon?
4: Yes?
5: What's the verdict on the generators?
1: One of them is totally out of action.
5: No hope of repair?
4: No. They're the one thing we can't tamper with. Too much danger from radiation.
5: Let's hope there's none leaking out.
1: We checked that.
5: So where does that leave us?
4: With only half the electrical power we need, I'm afraid.
6: Which means we can run the radio, the televiewer, the computer, all the software, provided they're not damaged.
5: What about airlocks?
4: Not enough power for that.
5: Then we can never open the door. Never get out?
4: Nope.
1: I could open the observation lock by hand, that's all.
5: See.
4: We've just got to hope we can get the radio operating. Then we can contact Earth and get some help.
2: There we are, then. Transmitter and receiver both working. Quite a lot of current in the old aerial.
0: Enough for Earth to hear us.
2: It remains to be seen. 400 million miles is a long way, especially on half power.
1: We may not be that far.
0: Depends how long we were all unconscious and how fast we've been travelling.
2: We couldn't have covered more than a million miles, though.
0: No. So any message we send will take up to 35 minutes to reach Earth, another 35 back.
2: At least.
0: Right. Switch on, Chipper. I'll try to contact control.
2: Okay.
0: And while I'm doing that, see if the televiewer's working.
2: That's it. That's good. Tiny little more.
3: How's that?
2: Should be all right now. I'll switch on. Still the same, nothing but coloured streaks.
3: Perhaps the screen's damaged.
2: I don't think we'd see anything if it was. What puzzles me is the way those lines are moving.
3: Hey, what was that light?
2: I've never seen a televiewer behave like this before.
3: You sure you've connected it upright?
2: Of course I have.
0: You getting a clear picture yet, Chip?
2: Not up to now. I've checked everything.
0: Oh, let's have a look at it then.
3: There's that light again.
2: It's just hundreds of coloured lines.
3: All distorted. No picture at all.
0: But that is a picture.
2: Huh?
0: Those aren't lines of distortion, they're star trails.
3: What?
0: Pictures of stars crossing the screen at such high speed, they appear as lines.
2: But how can they move like that?
0: They're not. We are. The ship's tumbling head over heels. And not just tumbling, it's slowly rotating as well. That's why we can feel their little gravity.
3: Of course.
0: But we can't establish our position unless we can stabilize the ship. Ludric.
1: Yes?
0: How much fuel do we have left?
1: Computer said we had just enough to get on course for home.
0: That was for the main motors. What about the thrusters?
1: They were still functioning when we left the starship's dock, but there can't be much left in them.
0: Well, go down and check. We might at least be able to steady this tumbling.

0: That's it. Thrusters are working. Definite star images on my screen.
1: And mine.
0: Just a few seconds more. What's happened?
2: Sorry, Saxon. No more fuel. We'll just maintain a slow tumble from now on.
1: And we're still rotating.
0: Yes, we can allow for that. It's far better than it was. Let's get back to work. Lodrick, start on the observation dome lock.
2: Open it by hand.
0: Yes. Chipper, try to get the computer going. Magnus will help you.
3: Right.
0: I'll try to locate position and speed with the aid of the teleview. I don't understand this. If only I could use the computer.
3: Sorry, Saxon, it won't function.
0: Or even a reply from Earth.
3: If they were receiving us, we'd have got a reply by now.
1: Isn't the televiewer working?
0: Forward one is, the navigation screen. But it doesn't make sense.
3: Why?
0: With two large sighting objects, such as the Earth and Jupiter, it should be possible to obtain a fix and estimate our position and speed.
1: So?
0: Why? I can't find Jupiter.
3: What?
0: No sign of it.
2: But its image should be colossal.
0: It's not there.
3: Perhaps we're going backwards. You know, instead of heading earthwards, we're heading out of the solar system and Jupiter's behind us.
0: We'd still see it.
3: The televiewer can't cover 360 degrees.
0: But we're still tumbling, so we can scan the whole sky.
1: How could a whole planet, one bigger than all the rest of the sun's planets put together, just disappear?
0: You tell me.
1: It's impossible. And what about that bright light that kept flashing across the screen when we were tumbling?
0: It's a star. It sounds ridiculous, but it looks like the sun.
1: That is ridiculous. The sun must be over 450 million miles away.
0: I know. Chipper.
3: Yes, Saxon.
0: Get on the radio. Give control another call.
3: It's only an hour since you sent the last one.
0: I'll keep calling every hour on the hour. Wherever we are, they're our only hope.
3: Okay.
1: Is the electronic log working?
0: I should think so. Why?
4: Chipper Barnett.
1: In case we don't survive, I'd like to make a record of the expedition. If the Space Force is ever picked up, I'd like people to know what happened to us. Log entry number 726. This is the story of a journey among the stars. An intergalactic adventure so astounding that even now, as the great trauma draws to its close, I find it difficult to believe it actually happened. But the evidence is there. What we have all been through was no bad dream, nor the figment of some crazy imagination. Even now, we cannot survive, except by the intervention of a miracle.
0: Chipper.
3: Yeah?
0: Time to send another message.
3: Okay. I think I might do better listening out in the headphones. Might be a weak response.
0: All right.
3: If I get a reply, I'll put it through the intercom circuit straight away.
0: Good.
3: Switch off the amplifiers. That saves a little power. And plug in the phones. That's on. Shouldn't sound like that. Oh, well, nothing's working properly on this ship. Might as well start calling. Hello, this is Chipper Barnett aboard Space Force. Can you hear me? I repeat, this
5: Hello?
3: Is Chipper Barnett aboard... Hey? Who's that?
5: Is that Chipper?
3: Yes. Who are you?
5: I heard your call for help.
3: But who are you?
5: You do need help, don't you?
3: Who are you?
5: I'm Jenny.
3: Oh, no.
5: This is Chipper, isn't it?
3: Go away.
5: But I want to help.
3: Go away. We don't need any help.
5: But you said you were desperate.
3: We're not that desperate. Go away.
0: Chipper.
3: We don't need you. Go away.
0: Chipper. Here, give me those phones. Hello, hello. This is Commander Saxon Berry aboard the Space Force. Come in, please. Come in, please. We need to hear from you. Hello, hello.
6: There's nobody there.
3: Yes, there is.
6: Are you sure you're not hearing voices again?
3: Yes.
6: You're certain?
3: Yes. Yes, I am.
6: Who was it, then?
3: Jenny.
6: Jenny?
7: What's going on?
6: He says he heard Jenny calling.
3: What? She came up on the radio, answered my distress call.
7: No, you couldn't have heard her, Chipper. You destroyed her back on the starship, don't you remember? When Saxon found you in the blue section.
1: Jenny, did he say?
6: No one else heard her, only him.
1: But he was wearing headphones.
6: I put them on. I didn't hear anybody.
3: She was there, large as life. She knew me.
6: Well, then she'll most likely come up again, so keep listening.
3: Yes, but I...
6: But not on the headphones. We all want to hear. Put your receiver through the intercom.
3: If you say so.
6: I do. Now back to work. Hey, Ludrick, what's that?
7: My telescope. The 18th century Cassegrainian.
6: You aiming to use it? In the dome?
7: Why not? Might enable us to identify something, help establish where we are.
6: Well, good for you. But don't go looking at that bright star. You'll blind yourself.
4: urgently. That is the end of the message. This message will be repeated in 1 hour.
6: No luck then, Chipper?
8: Nah, not a whisper.
9: Jenny never called again?
8: You would have heard her if she had. The circuit's plugged into the intercom. You'd all hear her.
6: I doubt it.
8: You don't believe
9: me. Now, don't get upset. We're under great strain. It's bound to have a bad effect on all of us, some more than others.
2: Saxon, quick!
6: You've seen something?
2: Yes, but I can hardly believe it.
6: What is it?
2: Jupiter!
6: What?
2: Yes.
6: But I've been scanning everywhere on the televiewer. There's been no sign of it.
2: Come to the observation dome. See for yourself.
7: There. Nothing but stars, millions of them. That's the background. Look in the telescope.
10: You're right. It is Jupiter. Moons as well. Or some planet very like it.
7: There isn't another like it. Not in this solar system.
2: Can you see it?
6: Yes, but it's millions of miles away.
7: About 400 million in my estimation.
2: We can't possibly have traveled that far.
7: We must have.
6: But where are we? More important, how did we get here? For some inexplicable reason, we are hundreds of millions of miles off course, and we must have traveled that distance in just an hour or two.
5: Hello, Space Force. Calling
6: Radio,
5: Force.
6: Quick, we've made contact.
5: Wait. Calling Space Force.
6: Come on, Chipper, answer her.
5: Hello, Space Force.
6: Yes, we all can. Go on, reply. We'll come down.
8: Space Force calling. Receiving you loud and clear.
5: Is that Chipper? Chipper Barnett?
8: Yes. Who are you?
5: I'm Jenny. You remember me, don't you?
8: Will I ever forget you?
5: Last time I called you, you told me to go away and not to bother you.
8: No, that's right.
5: But you were in distress. Needed help.
8: We all are.
5: There's more than one of you?
8: You know that.
5: How should I know?
8: After all you did to us, and to me in particular.
5: Me? I've never met you.
6: Move over, Chipper. I'll talk to her.
8: You're welcome.
6: Listen, are you Jenny?
5: Yes, I am.
6: Then you know who we are and probably where we are. You're the only one that does.
5: Me?
6: Are you programmed to torment us?
5: Programmed? What do you think I am, a computer?
8: We know you are.
5: You must be crazy.
8: Not as crazy as we'd be to accept your help.
6: Quiet, Chipper. Now, don't you try to fool us. You're from the Centaurian starship.
5: The what?
6: Now on its way to Corthia.
5: Corthia? Centaurian? I don't think that comes in our area. The farthest we sail is Brighton.
6: Brighton?
5: Yes. It's a place about 50 miles from London. Greatest speed and all comforts. 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
6: What are you talking about?
5: Morgan's private Airbus service.
6: Private Airbus?
5: The commuter's friend. Why go by public transport when we can drop you in your own back garden? You must have seen the ads.
6: Listen!
5: Yes?
6: Is your name Jenny or isn't it?
5: How many more times? Yes, it is.
6: Then how can you hear our calls when nobody else can?
5: Can't they?
6: If they could, they'd have replied.
5: I don't know about that. All I know is here I am trying to work, and every hour or so I find it's impossible because I'm swamped by calls from some bloke calling himself Chipper Barnett.
6: What work do you do exactly?
5: I'm the radio telephonist in the control room of Morgan's private Airbuses.
6: I see. And you really want to help us?
5: If you want me to.
6: And listen carefully, I shall give you a telephone number to ring. When you get a reply, ask to speak to Space Force Control.
5: Yes.
6: Tell them the frequency you're working on and ask them to call us.
5: Is that all?
6: Yes. Will you do it?
5: Yes.
6: And tell us when you've done it and let us know what they say.
5: Will you keep listening?
6: Of course.
5: Very well. I'll call you later.
6: Thank you.
5: Not at all.
8: It's all a trick. She'll never call back.
9: You still think it's Jenny the computer?
8: Who else? They're going to keep tormenting us right to the end.
6: What do you think, Magnus?
9: I think she's genuine. She's certainly not very far away. There was no delay between transmission and reply.
8: All the more reason for her to be the computerized Jenny. No call of ours could reach Earth in such a short time.
9: Unless we were close to Earth without knowing it.
6: But we're millions of miles away.
7: Not judging by the view we get of Jupiter.
9: That wash that swamped us when the Centaurians took off, and those rays the ship fired at us.
6: Well?
9: I thought they intended to blow us to pieces.
6: So did I.
9: But they didn't succeed. Instead, they forced our ship into an incredibly high rate of acceleration. So high that it finally broke through the time barrier.
6: No, no, that's too fantastic.
9: Is it? Then what about Jupiter? Why does it appear the same size and when viewed from Earth?
6: You actually think we're back in the Earth system?
9: Yes. I think we are.
5: Hello, Space Force.
6: She's back, come on. Hey, hello, yes. Commander Berry here.
5: I did what you said.
6: And?
5: Well, such commotion. You're to keep listening on this frequency until they contact you.
6: How long will that be?
5: Now, come in, Space Force.
6: Commander Berry speaking.
5: This is Space Force Control.
7: It is then.
6: Are we pleased to hear from you?
5: What are you doing calling us on a commercial frequency band?
6: Chipper.
8: I don't know. The transmitter must have drifted off.
5: Well, and how is it you've come back early?
6: What?
5: You're not due back for another 12.5 months. Didn't you get to Jupiter?
6: Of course we did. You received our radio messages, didn't you?
5: Yes. But if they were genuine, you should hardly have started your return journey yet, let alone finished it.
6: It's, a long story. Right now, we're in need of rescue. Most of the ship is out of action, and we only have enough air for 4 more weeks. Can you help us?
5: Of course. We have pinpointed your position. We'll have a life vessel out to you in 3 days.
6: Is that all? Then where are we?
5: About 500,000 miles above the Earth.
6: Then why haven't we seen it?
5: Probably because it lies directly between you and the sun. You'd never see it, not without filters.
6: Ours aren't functioning.
5: We have commandeered this frequency, so keep listening out. We'll contact you again soon.
6: Of course. Keep watch, Chipper.
8: Sure.
6: Do you think they're going to believe it all, Magnus, when we tell them?
9: I doubt it. I doubt it very much.
5: Hello, Space Force.
8: Oh, hello. Chipper Barnett calling.
5: Hello, Chipper. I have a message for you from Control.
8: Go ahead, listening.
5: In 10 minutes' time, Control will be transmitting a signal on red frequency. You'll have to tune your transmitter to it, but don't close this frequency until ordered.
8: Oh, that means I can talk to you a bit longer.
5: Oh, yes, I suppose it does.
8: Your name really is Jenny, then?
5: Of course it is. Jenny Campbell.
8: And, is there a Mr. Campbell?
5: Yes. Why do you ask?
8: Oh, I just wondered.
5: He's my father.
8: Oh, I see. In that case, I wonder, would you like to have dinner with me? You know, when I get back to Earth, get both feet on the ground.
5: Why me?
8: Well, I'd like to thank you for helping us. Besides, I like your name, Jenny.
5: Do you?
8: Oh, yes. It's my favourite. How about it?
5: Okay. Call me on the video phone when you get back. Morgan's private airbuses. It's in the book.
8: Oh, I will.
5: Goodbye for now, then.
8: Goodbye, Jenny.
11: In that episode of Space Force, Saxon was played by Barry Foster, Chipper by Nikki Henson, Magnus by Nigel Stock, and Loderick by Tony Asoba, with Teresa Stretfield and Wendy Murray. Space Force was written by Charles Chilton and produced by Paul Mayhew Archer.

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1: We present Bernard Horsfall as Harry Lawson and Geoffrey Banks as Professor von Hardwig in A Journey to the Center of the Earth, the novel by Jules Verne, adapted for radio in 8 parts by Howard Jones. Part 3, Lost.
2: Yes, my name is Harry Lawson. I am a nephew by marriage to that celebrated, brilliant, eccentric German scientist, Professor von Hardwig. It was he who planned our unforgettable journey, a journey to the center of the earth. But I, in a sense, was responsible for it, for I hit upon the clue which enabled us to decipher some runic writing on an ancient parchment. It was the writing of one Arne Saknussemm, an Icelandic alchemist of the 16th century. And he told how he had journeyed to the center of the earth by descending the crater of the volcano Snæfells in Iceland. My uncle was determined that we should follow in Saknussemm's footsteps. So, with our faithful Icelandic guide, Hans Bjelke, we descended the crater of Snæfells. Presently, we reached a spot where 4 subterranean galleries opened up before us. My uncle chose to follow the eastern gallery. We marched for days and days. Our water supplies were exhausted. At last, we ran up against a solid wall of rock. We had followed the wrong road. We turned back on a nightmare march, during which I became delirious with thirst. We reached the junction of the galleries, where, it seemed, we were doomed to die. But Hans, exploring a little on his own account, heard the rush of water beyond a granite wall. With his crowbar, he hacked at the wall. He had been at work an hour, and I was wild with impatience. I am sure my uncle was thinking of more violent measures. He had, in fact, just taken hold of a crowbar when...
3: Water, master! Here is much water, my clever, faithful Hans. Harry, water! Water!
4: Give me some!
5: No! Do not touch!
4: What do you mean,
5: do not touch?
3: My hands, see, they are scalded. This water is boiling.
4: Boiling? Then we can't drink it.
3: Let us wait a little. It will soon get cool.
2: The tunnel began to be filled by clouds of vapor, and a small stream trickled away from us towards the depths of the earth. In a short time, it was sufficiently cool to drink, and we gulped it down in great mouthfuls. I remarked that it tasted of iron.
6: Yes, indeed, my boy. An excellent tonic for the stomach. Hans can congratulate himself on a rare discovery.
4: What do you say, Harry, to naming this stream after Hans?
6: It is the usual custom with explorers.
4: Of course.
6: Agreed, then. This stream henceforth shall be known as the Hansbach. Does this please you, Hans?
3: I thank you, master.
4: It seems a pity to let all this lovely water run to waste. I think first we should fill the goatskin and our gourds.
3: Oh, yes. I have done this.
4: Good. Then we should dam up the stream. Can you stop up the hole, Hans?
3: I will see. But it is hot. Very hot.
6: No, wait. When we have drunk all the water in the goatskin and the gourds, are we certain that we can refill them? Well, are we, Harry?
4: Now that you mention it.
6: Let the water run away, I say. It is inexhaustible. Also, it will follow naturally the road to the center of the earth. It will serve to guide and refresh us on our way.
4: You're right, Uncle, and with this stream always beside us, we're bound to succeed. Let's push on.
6: Oh, have you forgotten that it's night time? First, we must sleep. And then, as you say, Harry, let us push on.
2: We resumed our march on the following day at 8 in the morning. The granite tunnel, with its sinuous and winding way and its occasional sharp turns, had all the appearance of a labyrinth. Its direction, however, was generally towards the southeast. All the time, the stream flowed quietly at our feet. My uncle began to complain of the horizontal nature of the road. Our calculations showed a fall of about only 2 inches in every furlong. But this did not seem important to me, So long as the road led towards the center of the earth, there was no reason to complain. Besides, we had no choice. On the evening of Friday, the 10th of July, our calculations showed us to be some 30 leagues southeast of Reykjavik and about 2.5 leagues beneath the surface. Hans, who was leading, suddenly gave a warning cry.
3: Bueller! Take care there! Take great care!
4: What is the matter?
3: A hole! Right here! Right under my feet!
4: A horrible well!
6: A beautiful well! It makes you dizzy to look down. Eh, Harris? Yes. Yes, this will take us down quickly. And it will take us a very long way. It is a veritable staircase.
4: A staircase? We can't get down there.
6: We have plenty of ropes. Have we not, Hans?
3: Plenty. I have them all here in my pack. Not one is lost.
6: Splendid. But why do we delay with talk? Let us go down.
2: The well into which we descended was a narrow opening known as a fissure. We were, in fact, descending a kind of a spiral staircase. Down, down, down. It was exhausting work, and we were compelled to rest every quarter of an hour on some projecting rock or ledge. All the while, the Hansbach fell beside us in a cascade. Two whole days we followed the staircase down, penetrating 2 leagues deeper into the crust of the earth. On the third day, however, at about 12 o'clock, the fissure suddenly assumed a gentler slope, still tending in a southeasterly direction. The road became comparatively easy, and at the same time, dreadfully monotonous. It would have been difficult for matters to have turned out otherwise. Our journey had no chance of being diversified by landscape and scenery. We pushed on steadily. 3 days later, on Saturday, the 18th of July, we reached a kind of vast grotto. My uncle paid Hans his wages, his usual 3 rix dollars, and declared the next day a day of rest. On Sunday morning, after breakfast, he decided to put his scientific notes and calculations in order.
6: Yes. Yes, when we return to the surface, I shall want to make a map of our journey. It would not be too difficult. I have noted with the greatest care the angles and slopes we have followed. Hans, take the compass. Tell me how it indicates.
3: It points east, 1/4 southeast.
6: Excellent. I calculate we have traveled 250 miles from our point of departure.
4: That means that the Atlantic Ocean is over our heads.
3: Certainly.
4: At this very moment, perhaps storms are raging above us. Men and ships are battling with high winds. Perhaps whales are up there, playing in shoals, thrashing our roof.
6: Possibly. But don't worry. There's no danger of them breaking through. But let's get back to our calculations. We are 250 miles southeast of Sneffels. And according to my previous notes, we have come 16 leagues in a downward direction.
4: 16 leagues? 50 miles into the earth?
6: I'm sure of it.
4: 50 miles down? That's the limit allowed by science for the thickness of the earth's crust.
6: I agree.
4: And according to all known laws on the increase of heat, the deeper you penetrate, there should be here a temperature of, a temperature of 1,500 degrees on the Rayona scale. In which case, these granite walls all about us shouldn't be here at all. They should be in a molten state.
6: So, do you see, my boy? Facts are very stubborn things and overrule all theories. Hans, what temperature does the thermometer indicate on the Rayona scale?
3: He indicates... He indicates 27.6 degrees.
6: So, science is wrong by 1,474 degrees and 0.4 of a degree. Harry, your great Humphrey Davy, who repudiates the central heat theory, he shines forth in all his glory. He's right, and I have done well to believe in him. Eh, Harry?
2: Your calculations lead me to a stupendous conclusion, Uncle.
6: And what is that?
2: Look at it in this way. From this spot where we are now to the center of the earth is about 1,583 leagues.
6: 1,583 1/4.
2: We'll call it 1,600 in round numbers. Now, out of a journey of 1,600 leagues, we have completed 16.
6: What then?
2: Hans, how long has our journey occupied us so far?
3: It is 20 days.
2: You're sure of that?
3: Oh, yes, I'm sure. It is exactly 20 days.
2: Uncle,
4: You hear that? Exactly 20 days to complete a hundredth part of our journey. If we go on at this rate, we shall be journeying on for 2,000 days. 5.5 years. To descend 16 leagues, we have made a horizontal journey of 85 leagues, so that we shall have to go about 8,000 leagues.
6: No, you and your calculations. How do you know that this road will not carry us directly and quickly to our journey's end? Besides, what I have undertaken to do, I never have done before.
4: Arne Saknussemm?
6: Yes, the great Arne Saknussemm. Why should not we be equally successful?
4: I hope we shall, Uncle, but still, if I may be allowed to suggest...
6: You are allowed to hold your tongue! And you talk so stupidly as if...
4: I was only pointing out...
6: My boy, whatever objections you raise, whatever fine theories you put forward, we shall go on. Hans?
7: Yes, Master.
6: We shall go on, shall we not?
7: We shall go on, if you say so, Master.
6: I do say so. So there you are, my boy. We shall go on. We shall go on!
2: For several days thereafter, the slopes ahead of us became steeper. Some were frightful, almost vertical. And it seemed that we were forever going down through the solid rock. On some days we descended a league and a half, and even 2 leagues, that is 6, towards the center of the earth. These descents were sufficiently perilous, and as we made them, we learned to appreciate to the full the marvelous coolness of our guide. This grave and dispassionate Icelander had become devoted to us, and he got us over many a dangerous situation where, but for him, our little expedition must have foundered. During the 2 weeks following our last conversation, there occurred nothing worthy of record. But the next event, which I must relate, is indeed quite fearful. And even now, the memory of it makes me tremble and my heart to falter. Our constant and successive descents had taken us quite 30 leagues into the earth. That is to say, that there were above us nearly 100 miles of rocks, oceans, continents, and towns. In a horizontal direction, we were about 200 leagues southeast of Iceland. The 7th of August. On that unforgettable day, the tunnel had taken an almost level course. I was walking in front. My uncle had charge of one of the Ruhmkorff coils. I had the other. By means of its light, I was examining the different layers of granite. Presently, I halted and turned round. Uncle! I had been completely absorbed in my engrossing occupation and had failed to notice. I was alone. Uncle! No reply. I've certainly been walking too fast, or... Perhaps the others have stopped to rest. Well, the best thing I can do is to go back and find them. I must have walked back for at least a quarter of an hour. Not a living soul. Uncle! Myriad cavernous echoes it aroused. For the first time, I began to feel seriously alarmed. A shiver ran through my body. I broke out in a sweat. Keep calm. I must keep calm. I shall find them all right. Of course I shall. There can't be 2 roads to the center of the earth. It's certain that I'm a long way ahead of them. All I have to do is to go back and find them. I ascended the tunnel for half an hour. I couldn't make up my mind whether or not I recognized certain markings and projections on the walls. Every now and again I paused and listened in case my uncle and Hans were calling. Knowing well that in that still atmosphere I should hear them a long way off. But no, there was nothing to be heard. Nothing in all that immense gallery except the echoes of my own footsteps. At last I stopped. Even now I could scarcely believe that I was lost. I was quite willing to think that I had made a mistake, but not that I was lost. If I had made some silly mistake, then surely I should find my way back to my companions. But if I was really lost... No, I would not think of it. I said to myself, back up now, it's all right. Since there's only one road to be followed, they must come by it, and we shall meet. All I have to do is to go back up the slope. Just a minute, though. It's possible that having missed me, they too may have started to search for me. In that case, I must make haste. And I shall catch up with them. Of course I shall catch up with them. There's no doubt about it. But I was by no means convinced of what I said. And as I stood pondering, another fearful doubt assailed me. Was I, after all, really ahead of the others? Well, yes, of course I was. Hans was certainly following behind me, preceded by my uncle. Why, I perfectly recalled how Hans had stopped for a moment to adjust the baggage on his shoulders. It's a trifling detail, but I recalled it clearly. And then I thought, there's another sure means of not losing my way. There's a thread to guide me through all this twisting passage. The Hansbach, our faithful little stream. Come along now, I said. Be on your way. Catch up with them. This wonderful little spring, our little river, which had spared us from thirst for so long, would now lead me straight back onto the right road. But first I thought I would refresh myself with a wash. I stopped to plunge my hands into the waters of the Hansbach stream. But there was no Hansbach stream. There was only the hard and dusty road of granite. No words can describe the despair that seized me. I went down on hands and knees, feeling the hard and arid floor. No stream. Not the slightest trace of dampness. Uncle! Uncle! I was lost. And I was powerless to help myself. Kneeling there, I asked for heaven's help, little as I had a right to be remembered by God. I prayed earnestly and sincerely. I felt calmer after that. I remembered I had with me provisions for 3 days. I remembered that my water gourd was quite full. I must not give up. I must try to find my companions. Which way should I go? Up the slope? Or down? I would go on up the slope, I decided. In that direction, I should eventually reach the point where I had lost the stream. Once there, I could regain the crater of Mount Sneffels. Why hadn't I thought of this before? I had a bite of food and a drink and started on the ascent of the gallery. An hour passed. I tried to recall the shape of the tunnel to persuade myself that I had come this way before. But I could recognize nothing. And then I stumbled against something solid. Impassable rock. This was the end of the passage. It was a mere blind alley. My last hope was now gone. I was lost in this vast labyrinth without a guide, without a clue, without a compass. When I stumbled, I had damaged my lamp and I had no means of repairing it. Its light was already becoming fainter. Soon it would go out altogether. I seemed to see a procession of shadows flickering over the granite wall, and I scarcely dared to lower my eyes, fearing to lose this last precious glimmer of light. I completely lost my head. I rose, hammering my fists in despair against the cold stone wall. Madness must have seized me. I knew not what I did,
4: I began to run, rushing willy-nilly in this inextricable labyrinth, tearing down the slope like some crazed inhabitant of the underworld, screaming, roaring, howling, bruised by the projecting rocks, falling and getting up and falling. Where was I going? I did not know. I did not know. Hours passed, perhaps many. At last, my strength exhausted, I dropped senseless to the floor.
2: When at last I opened my eyes, my face was wet with tears. How long I had lain there, I did not know. I had no means of knowing. I was alone.
4: Alone?
2: Never since the creation of the world had there been such solitude as mine. Overcome with pain and grief, I crouched against the granite wall, endeavoring to compose my mind. Faintness came upon me again, and I thought this must be the of death. Then, suddenly there reached my ears a confusion of sound, like a distant rumbling of thunder, and in it, resounding far, far off, voices. What was it? I listened. A quarter of an hour passed. All about me was so silent that I could hear the throbbing of my own heart. And thus I waited, waited, waited, strangely hopeful. Then, by accident, my ear brushed against the wall, and I appeared to hear the faintest echo of a sound, as if I was listening to vague and incoherent voices. I cried aloud. It can't be. It isn't true. It's delirium. I'm imagining it. But I listened all the more intently. Now I convinced myself that I heard human voices. I could make out no meaning, no sense in what I heard, but somewhere somebody was speaking. I felt sure of it. Could it be myself? Could it be that my own words were echoing back to me? I bit my lips and again put my ear to the wall. Yes. Yes, it was the sound of human voices. So now I dragged myself along the sides of the tunnel until I reached a point where I could hear more distinctly. Even so, I could only distinguish strange and uncertain words which for me had no meaning. Words whispered, as it were, far, far away. And at last I made out a word. For Lorat? What did it mean? I didn't know. I didn't care. It was Danish. It must be either my uncle or Hans who was speaking. I yelled at the top of my voice, "Help! Help!" Then I listened, scarcely daring to breathe. I listened for the slightest sound, a cry, a sigh, a question. But no. All was silence. And now I began to fear that my voice was so weak that my companions who were in search of me would never hear me. It must be they. It must. What other men can be buried down here, 100 miles under the surface of the earth? Then again I listened. I moved my ear over to the wall and found a spot where the voices appeared to be at their loudest. And I heard, too, a noise like the rolling of distant thunder. Now, at last, I understood what was happening. These sounds were not reaching me through the solid mass of granite. They were coming along the gallery itself. The place where I lay had some peculiar acoustic property of its own. A whispering gallery. I heard my own name distinctly pronounced.
8: cast, as it were, into space. It was my uncle, the professor, who was speaking. It was clear that shouting would not help me. In order to make myself heard, I too must speak along the wall of the gallery, which would carry my voice as effectively as a wire carries electricity from one place to another. But there was no time to lose. If my companions were to move only a few feet from where they now stood, there would be no acoustic effect, no whispering gallery. I put my lips to the wall, and I said as clearly and as distinctly as I could, "Uncle, heartbeat." I waited. I knew that sound did not travel very fast. And besides, I thought the density of the air at this great depth could only tend to slow it down. I waited. Many seconds passed. Seconds which, to my distracted mind, appeared an eternity. And then...

0: That was the third installment of A Journey to the Center of the Earth, adapted by Howard Jones from the novel by Jules Verne. The cast was as follows. Harry Lawson was played by Bernard Horsfall, Professor von Hartwig by Geoffrey Banks, and Hans Bjelke by John Daglish. It was produced in the north of England by Trevor Hill. Next Thursday, at 5:25 in story time, you'll be able to hear the fourth installment of A Journey to the Center of the Earth, and this is called The Central Sea.
1: If you're paying this kind of money for a car, you'd want it to have a touch of style, legroom, four doors, and all that. And if this is what you had in mind, you don't even have to pay that kind of money for the new Skoda Super Estelle. Skoda's new Super Estelle puts the man in the street
2: and his dog
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2: 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It's a new kind of cat food. 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Like it?
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9: Well, sir, it looks at the moment as though Killer Kane and Ardela, the arch criminals, are one up on Buck and Wilmer. To begin with, they succeeded in stealing Buck's super rocket ship and Dr. Huer with it. Now they're flying at top speed through outer space toward one of the 10 moons of the planet Saturn. Hundreds and hundreds of thousands of miles behind them, Buck and Wilma doggedly follow the criminals' rocket trail, determined to rescue Dr. Huer at any cost. But now let's pick up our story in the rocket ship of Kane and Ardela. Here we go, 500 years into the future.

0: You are still under the influence of the paralysis ray, Aunt Ella?
1: Yes, Kane. He's still out cold, back in the storage compartment.
0: Good. Now, we've left Mars far behind, and the moons of Saturn are dead ahead of us. From the minute we land on the one called Enceladus, we start building our organization.
1: Enceladus, huh?
0: Right. It's one of the least known moons of Saturn. So we'll be perfectly safe there.
1: If we aren't being followed out here...
0: Nobody's seen us. How could we be?
1: By a rocket plane equipped with a gas analyzer.
0: You're right, Adela. I hadn't thought of it.
1: Well, it's about time you did.
0: Don't let it worry you. Watch.
1: Why'd you cut the power? What are you going to do?
0: Before cutting the power, I swung us wide from our course.
1: Huh? Hey, take it easy, will you?
0: Pipe down and hold tight to your control seat. By the time I'm through, there isn't a gas analyzer in existence that will be able to follow the trail of this ship.
1: Hey, let me know when you're going to do that, will you?
0: This is something that even your dear departed friend Rogers wouldn't have thought of.

0: James' rocket trail still leads in the direction of Mars and Saturn, Buck.
1: Yeah. Two more hours of flying at this speed, and we should be able to spot his ship in the teleradioscope.
0: I'll try another look on the viewplate now.
1: Yeah, go ahead. Well, how about it?
0: No, I guess we're just not close enough yet. Or else there's too much cosmic dust in the way.
1: Well, don't worry about it. As long as this rocket trail holds out, there's nothing... Wilma.
0: What's the matter, Buck?
1: The rocket trail has stopped.
0: But we've got to keep on Gillikane's
1: track. Now look.
0: What?
1: Now the dials register again.
0: Yes, I'm like that.
1: Oh, sir, it can mean only one thing.
0: Huh?
1: Kane has deliberately swerved his ship around to make a crooked trail. Listen to our motors as we follow it.
0: Doesn't make very comfortable flying.
1: No, it doesn't, but... Now look. The trail is gone completely.
0: Can't you pick it up again?
1: I'm afraid not, Wilma. This is one of Kane's old tricks, and believe me, a clever one. Out here, where there's no air friction, his momentum is enough to carry him literally thousands of miles between short bursts of power. Maybe hundreds of thousands of miles.

0: Ardella, things are working out beautifully.
1: Yes, Kane?
0: While you were giving your another dose of the paralysis ray, I contacted the king of Enceladus by radio.
1: Good.
0: His name is Cordax, and I told him that we are Rogers and Wilmot.
1: No.
0: That we're coming to see him on important official business.
1: Did Cordax ever know Buck and Wilmot?
0: He's heard about them, but never seen them.
1: Marvelous.
0: Now, we'll land at his capital in a few minutes. On the private landing platform atop his palace.
1: Oh, the king has been impressed with our importance, even before he's seen it.
0: Exactly. Thinking that we're Rogers and Numa, he's all ready to eat right out of our hands.
1: Kane, I hand it to you. You certainly have a pretty little way of pulling the wool over people's eyes and making them like it.
0: Forget it. Are you sure you gave Yor enough of the paralysis ray to keep him out of trouble?
1: He's saturated with it. Can't even wiggle his ears.
0: Good. Now, see? There's the capital right below us. I'll cut the power and coast to a landing.
1: Somebody down there waiting for us on that platform.
0: Yes, it must be King Korak. Hang on now. Now, don't forget, I'm Rogers and you're Wilma.
1: Okay, let's get out.
2: Welcome. Welcome to Enceladus, the most progressive moon of Saturn, Captain Roger.
0: How are you, Korak? Meet her. Lieutenant Wilma Derrick.
2: Oh, beauty.
1: How do you do, Your Majesty?
2: I am honored in having you here. Yes, sir, honored.
0: Well, let's not waste time with formalities, Korax. Where can we talk?
2: Why, right through this door here in my private study. Lieutenant?
1: Thank you.
2: Here we can be as comfortable and undisturbed.
0: Fine. This will make good headquarters for the work we'll have to do while we're here.
2: While I think of it, Captain.
0: Well?
2: I understand that when you and Lieutenant Wilmer visited the moons of Saturn before, you brought along a gentleman who was a very wonderful scientist. The man who developed the system of government under which our moons now function.
1: Oh, he means Dr. Heuer.
2: Yes, that's it, Dr. Heuer. Where is he now?
0: Why, he came with us.
2: Oh, yes?
0: But, on the way, he developed a strange illness that has, shall we say, rendered him totally unconscious.
2: How terrible.
0: Right now, he is in our rocket plane, so I don't want anyone to go near it. You must have complete and undisturbed rest.
2: Well, isn't there something we can do for him?
0: Nothing, Korax, except leave him entirely alone.
2: Whatever you say, I'm sure you know what is best for him.
0: Right. Now, let's get down to business.
2: Yes. Yes, Captain Rogers.
0: Huh? Yes. Now, Ardella, Lieutenant Wilmer and I are here as delegates of the Interplanetary Council of Science.
1: Yes.
0: Our scientists have discovered that a large, unexplored planet, far out of the solar system, is planning to invade all the others with which we've established contact.
2: Oh.
0: In any event, Korax, our job is to organize a space fleet that will be the most powerful ever assembled.
2: Of course. I can see that.
0: And we must have an army composed of every able man on every moon of Saturn. That army will be under my leadership, of course.
2: Of course. And, Captain, I shall waste no time in informing the kings of the other Saturnian moons that you are here and that they are to take all orders from you.
0: And you believe they'll cooperate?
2: Oh, no question about it, none. Everybody knows what you and Lieutenant Wilmer and Dr. Heuer did for us when you were here before.
0: Fine. Now, when you inform the kings of the magnificent project we're about to undertake, tell them they must immediately effect censorship of all interplanetary news channels.
2: Why that, Captain?
0: Korax, no one outside of the Council and the people of the Saturnian moons know what is going on.
2: What?
0: Why, on the other planets, it would cause nothing short of panic.
2: Oh, I see.
0: Now, before going any further, I want it understood that you are to be my official representative.
2: Oh, that is an honor I'm afraid I don't deserve.
0: Don't be so modest, Korax.
2: Well, thank you.
0: You will receive any and all delegates from the other moons that are involved in our plans. It will save me a great deal of time.
2: I shall serve you to the best of my ability. And if you'll pardon me, I think I'll contact the other kings right away.
0: Fine. As long as this is going to be our headquarters, we'll stay right here.
2: Oh, certainly. By all means.
0: Well, I'm glad that part of the job is over.
1: It certainly swallowed everything you said, Kane.
0: Call me Buck.
1: Okay. You know, Buck and Wilma apparently rated pretty high with these folks. They're willing to do anything you say.
0: Well, compared to Earth people, these folks are all a bunch of weaklings. Shout at them once or twice, and they'll do anything you say.
1: But why did you want Korax to arrange it so you wouldn't have to receive the other Saint Kings? I should think you'd want to talk to them personally.
0: Some of them might remember our faces from our previous visit. Then we'd be in hot water.
1: Okay. Now, what's the next step?
0: We're going to put these people to work building spaceships.
1: I see.
0: With all the manpower that's available, it should be only a matter of days before we'll have a powerful enough space fleet to face anybody in the solar system who might try to make trouble for us.
3: Calling Black Barney. Buck Rogers calling Black Barney.
4: You can land on Mars whether you get him or not, Buck.
3: But if we don't have to land, it'll save us a lot of space traveling.
4: That's true.
3: Calling Black Barney.
5: Hello, Captain Rogers. How are you?
3: Hello, Barney.
5: Why, I haven't heard from you since we got back from exploring under the Earth. But I understand you're looking for Killer Kane and our dealer.
3: Right. Have you seen any sign of him?
5: Yes, sir. And I don't think you better waste any time if you want to catch him.
3: You know where they are?
5: Well, Captain, with them crooks on the loose, the minute I got back here to Mars, I got everything all organized out and fixed up a fleet of space patrols.
3: Yes.
5: And just yesterday, one of the pilots seen a strange super rocket ship flying out towards a little plasteroid.
3: Oh, you mean planetoid?
5: Yeah, a plasteroid. It lays about 14 points west of here in the same orbit as Mars has.
3: Good.
5: With this teleradioscope in sharp focus, he could see that the Killer Kane headed right towards Saturn.
3: Great. So you sent patrol ships after it.
5: Well, Captain, I was sort of afraid to...
3: What? You mean you let him get away?
5: Well, Captain, in getting things all organized out in such a hurry, I forgot to equip any of my patrol ships with rocket guns or anything.
3: Well, poor old Barney. But at least our friends are on the trail again.

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Because the crisp vegetables and the one and only tangy sauce in Branston pickle bring out the best in your food.

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4: Once upon a time there was an engineer.
5: Choo-choo Charlie was his name, we hear.
4: He had an engine and he sure had fun. He used good and plenty candy to make his train run.
6: Charlie says, love my good and plenty. Charlie says, really rings the bell. Charlie says, love my good and plenty. Don't know any other candy that I love so well.
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2: 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Groves Emulsified Nose Drops bring to your radios the further interplanetary adventures of Flash Gordon. It is the same daring and resourceful Flash Gordon whose exploits have held you spellbound in the newspapers. Now through your loudspeaker every Monday, Tuesday, Wednesday, and Thursday at this same time, travel with Flash Gordon, Dale Arden, and Dr. Zarkov to the lost continent of Atlantis on the ocean's floor. Flash, Grego, and the Empress Luana have been rescued by Dr. Zarkov and the rocket plane squadron from the armies of King Torak and have been brought safely back to Atlantis. However, their joy at the rescue is turned quickly to sorrow when the priests of Atlantis inform Flash that the Empire is about to celebrate the feast of the god Poseidon, and that in his position as emperor, he must sacrifice the one person he loves best. This means the death of either Dr. Zarkov, Grego, or Dale Arden. Which of Flash's friends must die? In a moment, we will have the answers to these questions. Here's what boys and girls are saying about Groves Emulsified Nose Drops. They're the best I've ever tried. They fix a head cold right up, and they don't sting the inside of my nose. Here's what mothers are saying about these nose drops. Groves Emulsified Nose Drops have certainly solved a great problem for us. These nose drops are not at all objectionable to children, so we can treat a head cold promptly and effectively. Everyone who tries these nose drops just raves about them. They find that they do the work better and do not have any objectionable features. Any child who has not yet called Groves Emulsified Nose Drops to the attention of his parents should do so at once. It is to every child's interest. Now back to Flash Gordon. The high priest has departed, and Flash is left alone with Grego.
3: I know it's a terrible decision to make, but you must make it. You are emperor of Atlantis.
4: I'll tell you what my decision is going to be, Grego. I'll not go through with it. I tell you, I won't go through with it.
3: I'm sorry, there's no way out.
4: Oh, yes, there is. Call the royal council together tonight. I'm going to abdicate my throne and name you as emperor in my place.
3: I cannot do that, Flash. You've got to remain on the throne, and you've got to go through with the sacrifice.
4: Don't be absurd, Grego. Of course I don't have to do it. Who's to stop me from abdicating?
3: The law of Atlantis, Flash. The law states that if any emperor attempts to abdicate to avoid making the sacrifice of the person he loves best, that he shall be killed.
4: All right. Let them kill me then.
3: Not only that, but all his friends shall die too. So there's no chance of escape for the one who'd have died if the emperor had not been a coward.
4: A coward? You call it cowardice to refuse to kill my best friend?
3: To refuse means death for all your friends.
4: For all of them? For you? For Dr. Zarkov?
3: Yes, and many more. For Lieutenant Redner, the Empress Luana, and for Dale Arden.
4: But how can I choose, Grego? Which one shall I call to me and say, I'm sorry, but because you're my best friend, I must kill you?
3: It's a dreadful test. A test no one but a man worthy of the name of emperor could undergo. Your decision must be made tomorrow.
4: It's all so strange, so savage and cruel.
3: I know. Sometimes what is best is most cruel. Now, good night. I'll see you in the morning, and the high priests visit you to learn of your decision.
4: All right. I suppose there's absolutely no way out.
3: None whatever. I'm sorry, Flash. Good night.
4: Good night.
3: My poor friend. Oh, Dr. Zarkov. Dr. Zarkov, wait a moment.
5: Oh, hello, Grego.
3: I've just been with the emperor.
5: How's Flash feeling?
3: Oh, very despondent. He's just been visited by the high priest.
5: The priest told him of the sacrifice required for the Feast of Poseidon?
3: Yes, he was told.
5: Poor lad. Who will Flash select for the sacrifice, do you think?
3: There's no way of telling. It's a horrible decision to make.
5: Yes, I know. Grego, let you and I make the decision for him.
3: You and I? But how could we do that?
5: Quite easily, I think. I think the final choice will lie between three persons. Between you, myself, and Dale Arden.
3: Yes.
5: Dale, of course, is a girl, and his affection for her is of a different quality. But the depth of his love for you and me, I'm sure, is as deep as his love for her.
3: I think you're right, Dr. Zarkov. What would you suggest?
5: That we relieve Flash of the necessity for making a decision. That either you or I go forward and offer ourselves to him as the sacrifice.
3: Doctor, that's an excellent plan. The right to make the offer is mine, of course.
5: Hold on there. I'm not so certain of that. I am an older man, Grego. My span of life is nearly done in any event. I claim the right to offer myself to our friend.
3: Oh, there, you see what a dreadful decision it is. Even you and I cannot make it. I'd never consent to allowing you to offer yourself, and I don't think you'd permit me to do it.
5: No, I would not, Grego. But the matter can be decided between us. I have a deck of cards in my room. We will cut the cards for it.
3: Oh. Very well. We let the cards decide.
5: Then come along to my rooms. I have the cards here in my desk. Here they are. I frequently amuse myself at night by playing solitaire.
3: I've always observed that men with mathematical or scientific minds enjoy matching their wits against themselves in a game of solitaire. We're playing a more deadly game, Doctor. One in which the loser wins and the winner dies.
5: Yes, it's a deadly game with death holding the stakes. We'll let the Ace of Spades be the fatal card, shall we?
3: Very well.
5: I'll shuffle the cards and you cut them. We'll place the deck face down on the table and start drawing.
3: Yes.
5: We will draw alternate cards until one of us draws the Ace of Spades.
3: That's agreeable to me. Shuffle the cards.
5: Here, you cut them. All right, we'll draw. Shall I draw first?
3: I'd like that privilege.
5: Very well.
3: The Ten of Diamonds. Your draw.
5: All right. The Nine of Hearts. Draw, Grego.
3: Yes. The Three of Clubs. By Poseidon.
5: I've drawn it, Grego. I've drawn the Ace of Spades. It shall be my honor to offer up my life for my friend.
3: Allow me to compliment you on your chivalry and your courage. I wish there were more men in Atlantis like you.
5: Thank you, Grego. Now, if you don't mind, I'd like to be alone. We'll see Flash in the morning and tell him what we've done.
3: Yes, I'll go now.
5: Thank you, Grego.
6: Come in.
5: Well, Flash, my boy.
6: Good morning, Dr. Zarkov. Good morning, Grego.
3: How did you sleep?
6: Not at all. As if I could.
3: I don't imagine any of us slept very much. I know I didn't.
5: Nor I, naturally.
6: What do you mean, naturally?
5: Tell him, Grego.
3: Very well. We knew the horrible decision you were faced with, are still faced with, because you've not decided which of your friends must die, have you?
6: No. I'm not a coward, as you both know. But somehow I haven't the courage to make that decision.
5: We know how you feel, Flash, and we're deeply sorry. That is why we did it.
6: That's why you did what?
3: Dr. Zarkov and I decided to relieve you of the decision. By making it for you.
6: By making? What do you mean? What are you talking about?
5: Just this, Flash. We know that you would rather die than select a friend for the sacrifice. Yet we all know there is no escape, no alternative, no hope. Grego and I know that the choice would lie finally between Grego, myself, and Dale.
6: I suppose you're right. Well?
3: We left Dale out of it. She's a woman. She must live. Dr. Zarkov and I drew cards for the honor of making the sacrifice. And Dr. Zarkov won.
6: Grego, do you mean that you're the one to die?
3: I'm sorry to say no. The winner received the honor of making the sacrifice. It is Dr. Zarkov who must die.
6: Dr. Zarkov, is this true?
5: Yes, it's true.
6: I don't know. I don't know what to say. What can I say? Dr. Zarkov, we've been through so much together. First on the planet Mongo. And in Atlantis.
5: Well, there's no need for you to say anything, Flash. I understand all the things that will remain unsaid, and believe me, I'm deeply grateful. It's been given to few men to enjoy the friendship of a man such as yourself. To die for that friendship is an honor.
6: Yes?
7: Miss Dale Arden is here to see your Imperial Majesty.
3: Shall we tell her? She must know sometime.
8: Let her come in.
7: Yes, your Imperial Majesty. You may enter.
9: Oh, Flash, I've heard about the sacrifice, and I'm so terribly sorry for you.
3: Yes, it's a dreadful thing, Dale.
9: Of course, there can be but one decision. Atlantis needs every man. You must allow me to be the sacrifice.
3: Oh, no, Dale, no. We can't allow that.
9: You've made your decision?
3: Yes.
9: Who is it to be?
3: Dr. Zarkov.
9: Oh, Dr. Zarkov? No.
5: I shall consider it an honor, Dale. It comes to us all sometime.
9: But Dr. Zarkov, not you.
3: Oh, it's hideous, Dale. Savagely, barbarically wrong. But what can we do? Someone must be chosen, or all of my friends will be killed.
10: Yes, Miss Harden. It's better this way, to sacrifice only one life.
9: I suppose it is, isn't it? Well, Dr. Zarkov,

0: Its exhaust tubes spitting smoke and flame, the rocket hovers over the ground for an instant, then quickly accelerates, and at a speed of 5,000 miles per hour, it arrows into the night sky and disappears from view. A few moments later, clear of Earth's atmosphere, Captain Strong calls his cadet crew down to the control deck.
1: Well, boys, with Lieutenant Mitsuko's death, we haven't a shred of information. We'll have to start from scratch. Now, when we land on Titan, I'm going to give you a couple of days' liberty.
2: Liberty? Get that look off your face, Raj.
3: This'll be simulated liberty, pal.
1: Oh. I want this to look as much like routine maneuvers as possible. It may throw the smugglers off guard. They won't think that space cadets would be handling this kind of an operation.
2: They don't know us.
1: Well, I hope not. Anyhow, behave as you normally would. Drift around the colony, go sightseeing, anything. See what information you can pick up. Well, that's the plan. Any questions?
3: A lot, sir. But from what you've told us already, we'll have to dig out the answers ourselves.
1: All right, then. You can relax. Maintain the usual 4-hour deck watches and get as much rest as you can. You're going to need it.
4: Titan control from rocket cruiser Polaris. Entering approach orbit. Open atmosphere resistor screens for landing. We'll touch down in 4 minutes.
3: Okay, Captain Strong, all stations are secure. Anything else you want us to do?
1: No, Tom, you're all off duty. You boys can have 48 hours liberty.
3: Thanks a lot, sir.
5: We sure can use it, sir. You put us through hoops on this training flight.
2: And don't worry, Skipper, we'll keep our eyes open. We'll find those...
5: Oh! What's the idea kicking me?
6: Next time, I'll put my foot in your mouth. You want to ruin everything, Manning? Somebody in that ground crew may be listening.
2: Oh.
1: All right, boys, I'll see you later.
3: Right, sir.
1: And when you finish sightseeing, you can sack in for the night at the spaceport BOQ.
3: See you there, sir.
2: Now, have you hotshot space detectives figured out where we begin this sightseeing tour?
5: Seems to me the spaceport is just as good a place as any.
2: Oh, sure, a great place to load smuggled crystal.
3: Well, they load crystal here, all right. Look at that space freighter over there.
2: Hey, you don't suppose that stuff on the conveyor belt...
3: Oh, relax, will you, Astro? That crystal's already been refined. Come on, let's have a closer look.
2: She's a fast-looking ship.
3: The Mary Wells. Well, I'll be...
7: Stand where you are, all of you.
3: Huh? Who said that? That guy climbing out of the freighter. Looks like a Martian deck officer.
7: Stand where you are, or I will blast you.
3: Hey, that creep's pointing a parallel ray at us.
2: Better hold still, fellas. He means business.
7: Stop the conveyor. What are you doing here? Speak up.
3: We've got as much right to be here as you have.
5: Put that ray gun away, pal, or I'll bend it around your neck.
7: Oh, so now I recognize the uniform. You are of the space cadets, the little boys who play a soldier.
3: Hey, where do you get that little boy routine?
7: Be still, or my ray will freeze your chattering mouth.
3: Look here, what's the idea of pulling a ray gun on us? We weren't doing anything wrong.
7: I do not take chances. Anyone who comes too close to me may be an enemy. But you, pal, children...
3: Start the conveyor!
2: Children, why, I'll show that space...
3: Oh, relax, Manning. Come on.
2: What's the matter with you guys? You're afraid of that parallel ray?
5: We're not afraid of anything, pal, but there's no point in starting a fight with him. We won't learn anything that way.
2: We won't learn anything anyway. Our first hot lead. Nothing but hot air.
3: I don't see why this skipper made us come all the way out here to the refinery. We could be spending our liberty in the colony.
5: Can't you do anything but gripe, Manning?
3: Skip it. Where do we meet Captain Strong?
2: In the main refinery down this hall.
5: Hey, what's that up there?
3: It looks like a conveyor belt.
2: And look, it goes outside, straight out to those hills off to the west.
5: But the cars are empty.
3: They're returning for more crystal. The conveyor keeps rolling constantly, bringing more crystal in and...
5: Hey, get down there.
3: Where the cars roll out of the plant. That fellow standing there, wearing the face mask.
2: At a bottom.
3: He's the joker we bumped into by that space freighter. The Martian deck officer who pulled the parallel ray on.
5: But he has a perfect right to be there. He ships all this crystal.
3: He only transports refined crystal. Look, he's jumping into one of the cars.
2: Hey, there's something fishy on tight.
3: You're right, he's up to something. Come on, let's jump into one of those cars and follow him.
5: Wait a minute, we better tell Captain Strong.
3: No time for that now, Astro. He'll get away.
5: Well, Tom, we can't
2: the
5: just take off.
2: The skipper said we were on 48 hours liberty, didn't he? We're on our own, so come on, let's blast off.

0: By the rings of Saturn, how far is that joker going? We've come miles since he jumped out of that conveyor.
1: Which proves he's up to something.
2: He sure is.
1: Hey, keep your face mask on tight, Roger.
2: I keep slipping on one side. What a crummy place. Smells worse than the gas pits of Venus.
1: Hold up, fellas.
2: What's wrong?
1: You see that ship?
0: A jet boat.
2: But what's it doing out here?
1: Three guys are loading crystal into it.
0: And that's how it's smuggled out.
2: That's impossible. A jet boat couldn't reach Earth.
0: Doesn't have to. Look at the name and her stabilizer. The Mary Wells.
2: Hey, remember what Captain Strong told us this morning? About that list Lieutenant Mitsuko left? The Mary Wells reported losing a jet boat a few months ago. And she got a replacement.
0: This is how she lost it. Then the jet boat meets the Mary Wells out in space, is taken aboard, and carried to Earth.
2: Go to the head of the class, Astro.
0: But the freighter's boat locks were full. What does she do with the extra boat?
1: Probably sends it down here to be filled up for the next trip.
2: What an operation.
1: And this is our chance to break it up. What do you suppose would happen if we stowed away aboard that boat?
0: Well, what's the point in that?
1: To prove the connection with the Mary Wells. We'd get aboard the freighter
0: and then take over.
1: Take over?
0: The three of us?
1: A space freighter only has a crew of five.
0: Hey, now's our chance.
2: Those guys are going into that space hut.
1: What a break. How about it, Astro?
0: Well,
1: Oh, blast it. Okay, but it's against my better judgment.
2: You won't think so when they pin the solar medal on you, Astro.
1: Let's go, fellas. And spaceman's luck.
2: I can't get comfortable on these things. They're sharp.
1: Don't let any of your belt gear touch the crystal. Remember, they're metal.
0: And this stuff isn't refined.
1: I've got my gear tucked under my blouse.
2: Same here.
1: Listen, our pal's come aboard.
0: I hope he doesn't get an idea to check his cargo first.
2: Quiet, you guys.
1: He's firing up the jets.
2: Brace yourselves, fellas. This may be a rough takeoff.
1: What's that?
3: Are you comfortable in there, my young friend?
0: Who's he talking to?
1: He came aboard alone, didn't he?
3: Can't you hear me in there?
1: I got a hot space flash for you fellas. He's talking to us.
0: What?
1: Then he knows we're in here?
3: Come on, let's bail out.
1: Oh, no use. The cargo hatch is locked.
3: You're so right, my impetuous young friend. You wanted this trip, so you're going to get it. And believe me, it will be a long one. Far out into space.
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6: Trapped in the cargo compartment of the jet boat, the space cadets are being carried away from Titan. Carried out into the cold blackness of space where they know there will be no return. Crouched on the mass of smuggled crystal, they brace themselves as best they can, while the jet boat roars toward its rendezvous with the freighter.
1: Hey, Astro, roll over one of those chunks of crystals. A big one.
7: Huh? What for?
1: This is no time to ask questions. Come on.
7: All right. Hey, what are you doing at this hatch anyway, Junior? Expect to open it with your fingers or something?
1: No, but I've managed to rip loose some of the insulation around the hatch plate.
7: That's a great help. Here's that chunk of crystal you wanted, Tom.
1: Thanks, Astro. Now watch, Roger. And pray that my crystal can opener works.
7: something. Jupiter, of course. The crystal goes to work on the metal and will turn it into crystal, too.
5: Right, only the crystallized metal will be brittle and just smack right through it.
7: Is it working, Tom?
5: Yes, but slow. Awfully slow. And that rendezvous with the space freighter can't be too far off.
7: Beautiful hunk of crystal. Keep working on that hat.
5: Isn't that crystallized area large enough yet, Tom?
1: Let it go a little longer. When we break out, we've got to move fast. We'll need plenty of elbow room.
7: No wonder that joker doesn't hear the vibration.
5: The noise of the jets probably covers it.
7: Hey, the jets, they stopped.
5: We must be at our rendezvous point.
1: Tom, he'll hear the vibration.
5: And we have to hit him now. Break that crystal and let's go.
7: Watch your language, pal, or I'll tell Astro to sit on you again.
1: Tom, do you see the space freighter yet?
3: No, not a sign of it.
8: What are you staying here for? Why don't you return to Triton while there's still a chance?
7: I like the air out here better.
8: But this boat is becoming completely crystallized. It will shatter.
1: We know, pal. Why do you think we put on these emergency spacesuits?
5: There it is, fellas. There it is.
1: Space freighter.
7: You expecting the Earth Luna shuttle, Astro?
5: All right, start up the jets, Astro. I'll handle the controls.
1: I hope everything still works. Well, jets are okay.
5: And so are the controls. Here we go.
1: You fellas got everything straight? You know what to do?
7: Sure, a snap. As soon as we get close enough to the freighter so the boat can't miss her, we just abandon ship.
1: And we'd better double-check our ropes. If we get separated out in space, we're in for trouble.
7: What have we got now?
5: Stand by the escape hatch, Roger. We're closing in on the freighter.
7: I'm ready.
8: You're crazy, all of you. You'll never get away with it. We'll drift in space until we die for lack of oxygen.
7: That's the way we figure it. As soon as this boat hits the freighter, the crystal will start to work. Then there, skipper, is a cinch to call for help.
5: Okay, Roger. Astro, get your helmets on. We go overboard in 30 seconds.
9: Hey, Astro. Astro.
10: Yeah, Tom?
9: You all right?
10: Just fine.
9: What about Roger?
7: Don't worry about me, Junior. I'm drifting along like a cloud.
10: How's our passenger? He hasn't opened his mouth in the last 10 minutes.
7: The shock of seeing the boat crash into the freighter must have been too much for him. He passed out cold.
10: You did a nice job of aiming, Tom. Not only is the hull of that ship crystallizing, but you smashed her tubes. She can't get underway.
9: And the skipper has to send a distress call now.
7: He's probably sent out 50 already.
10: Hey, look. The call's been answered. A couple of rocket cruisers are coming
9: out. And one of them's the Polaris.
7: That's our skipper right on the ball.
10: I hope he is, Roger, at least as far as we're concerned. He may think we made a little bit too much of our liberty.
11: Boys, I honestly don't know whether to recommend you for the solar medal or to log you for this crazy stunt.
1: Well, Captain, why don't we just skip the whole thing?
11: Well, maybe that would be best. But it's going to take some explaining.
5: Captain Strong, did you learn anything from that man we brought aboard?
11: Yes, he gave me the whole story. And you were right, Tom. They'd use the jet boat to carry the smuggled crystal to the freighter and at the same time send an empty boat back to Titan.
7: But what happened when they reached Earth, sir? How'd they land the stuff?
11: Very simple. They jettisoned the whole cargo, dumped it overboard to drift into space and be picked up later by other jet boats that wouldn't be suspected.
1: Say, they covered all the angles, didn't they?
5: What about Lieutenant Matsuko?
11: A clear case of murder, Tom. And those men will pay for it.
7: I'm sure glad of that.
5: Say, Skipper, I was just thinking...
1: Uh-oh, run for cover, Astro.
11: All right, Manny. Let's have it.
7: Well, since you can't give us the solar medal and you don't want to log us, can't you sort of give us recognition in the Academy record book?
11: Recognition? Well, for what?
7: Why, for the way we hitched a ride on the Polaris. We're the first space hikers.
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0: Tom Corbett, Space Cadet, starring Frankie Thomas, can also be seen on television and appears in the comic sections of many of America's leading newspapers. 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Featured in the cast were Al Markham, Jan Merlin, Edward Bryce, and Peter Capell. 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Jackson Beck speaking.
1: Kellogg's Raisin Bran has a secret. 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

0: The Mutual Broadcasting System presents Quiet Please, which is written and directed by Willis Cooper and which features Ernest Chappell. Quiet Please for tonight is called Sketch for a Screenplay. I got to thinking this afternoon about Hollywood. There's a lot of people who don't care much about Hollywood, and I suppose they've got a right to feel any way they want it. But me, I always sort of liked the place. Not Hollywood the town especially, but what people in pictures think of as Hollywood. All the way out to Fox and Metro and the Selznick lot. All the way back to Paramount and RKO and Columbia. Out to the Valley to Universal and Warner and Republic. It's all Hollywood the picture people. Even Hollywood itself. I wonder if the loafers still clutter up the sidewalk outside the Get on Vine Street. I wonder if the hardest working newsboy in the world is still on the corner of Hollywood and Vine. Wonder if Roland's still at the parking lot back of the Equitable. And that bartender at the Derby that always used to put the bite on you for $50. Hollywood Boulevard at Christmas time. Santa Claus Lane with the gold and silver trees and the lights. And in the summer, when it's 11 o'clock in Hollywood, but it's 3 o'clock in New York, that makes it time to have a bottle of Carta Blanca in the bamboo room. Yes, you get quite sentimental over Hollywood. Especially when you're not there. And you're not ever going back. I got to thinking about a screenplay this afternoon when I was thinking about Hollywood. No, it isn't written. I doubt it ever will be written. But I amused myself all afternoon thinking about it. Walking over to Harry's office with a batch of pages under my arm that Lillian had just typed up all nice and neat on the yellow paper. Maybe Milt Gross and Norman Foster would be strolling back to the writer's building, griping about changes their producer wanted, and bring it back at 3 o'clock, boys. Then Harry would be sitting there with his feet on the big desk drinking Coke. How many times? How many times? So sit down in a big easy chair with a light in your eyes. And after a while, Harry finishes his Coke and takes his feet down and shuts his eyes.
1: All right, what you got, Fred?
0: I just got a few pages, Harry, just the opening, you see. Only a few scenes, but I think it sets the mood of the thing.
1: Go ahead, let's hear it. Read it to me.
0: All right. Long shot, the Chateau Park, summer, day. Shooting from a height toward the chateau itself, which stands at the edge of the woods where the low hills rise against the horizon. In the foreground, near a formal garden, in the center of which a fountain plays, is a marble statue of a Greek goddess. And through the trees, behind the chateau, we can dimly see other sculptured figures. The chateau itself is huge, gray, many-windowed, and its conical turrets rise bravely against
1: the... Okay. Everybody knows what a French chateau looks like. Go ahead with the story. I gotta go to the barbershop.
0: A little breeze from the south moves restlessly through the branches of the trees, and the haze of midsummer is on the distant hills. And over the scene comes the sound of children at play.
1: Is this about kids?
0: Kids? I suppose it is, Harry. I suppose it is. I remember those summers, those long, happy summers when I was a child. The park and the chateau were magic places then. When the twilight fell across the broad woodlands and the tiny lights sprang up in the tall windows above us, we used to sit, the three of us, and dream of Bayard and Roland and Du Guesclin and all the paladins of France whose male ghosts were very near to us in the gathering dusk. Paul.
2: And Roland blew his horn again and again, but the king was far away and he did not hear.
0: And Madeleine.
3: And Roland and all the army died in the Pass of Roncesvalles. Because King Charlemagne did not hear the horn of Roland.
4: No, Madeleine. They died, but Roland didn't die. Well,
3: the book says he died.
4: No, Roland did not die. Did he, Frey?
0: The colonel says he didn't die. The colonel says Roland lived forever.
3: Where is he, then?
4: Roland waits for the day when France needs him. Then he will come.
0: And the colonel says if we listen on a night when there's no moon sometime, we can hear Roland sounding his horn. Maybe see the flash of his sword Durandal in the starlight.
3: Oh, do you believe that, Fred?
0: I don't know. Do you, Paul?
4: No, of course I believe that. I have heard the horn.
3: Oh, you dreamed it.
4: I have heard it.
3: It is nice to believe that.
4: About
0: About the horn?
3: About Roland living and being ready always to come to the aid of his people.
4: I would like that. I would like to live always.
0: Not forever, Paul. That wouldn't be fun.
4: Yes, it would. To help people when they've given up hope.
3: It would be fun that way, Fred.
0: I don't want to live forever.
3: Oh, I don't think anybody really wants to live forever. Not even Roland, maybe.
0: I remember that afternoon, the three of us under the great oak tree in the sun, red and gold beyond the hills. Children together in the good days before the great plague came out of the east and swallowed up the youth and happiness of France.
1: Is that all this thing's about, just kids?
0: Scene 36, close three shot, Madeline, Paul, and Fred. I'm wearing my going-away clothes, and in my hand is my valise carefully tagged with my name and destination. It's a year later and more. The first chill winds of autumn are sweeping the leaves from the trees in the park, and the frost has touched the flowers in the formal garden where we stand before the silent fountain. There are tears in Madeline's eyes, and a suspicion of them on Paul's cheeks. For this is goodbye again.
3: You will come back next year, won't you, Fred?
4: Of course you'll come back, Madeline. Stop crying.
3: Stop crying yourself.
4: I am not.